0: From Pacifica Radio in Los Angeles, this is The Bradcast, as heard on KPFK 90.7 FM in LA and on dozens of other fine affiliate stations on both the public airwaves and the internets around the country and the world, blanketing planet Earth. I'm Brad Friedman, your friendly investigative blogger, journalist, troublemaker, muckraker, and all-around swell fellow, says me, from bradblog.com. Thank you very much for joining us for our friendly fireside radio chat today. I only just heard that clip from FDR for the first time from that fireside radio chat.
1: Back in 1937.
0: Only heard it. Thanks for finding that, Des. That
1: You're
0: was
1: welcome.
0: Very cool. And at some point, perhaps we'll have a few more minutes to play the whole thing. But man, it sounds, what he said there sounds like something I might say myself.
1: Yes.
0: During the past half century, the balance of power between the three great branches of the federal government has been tipped out of balance by the courts, in direct contradiction of the high purposes of the framers of the Constitution. It is my purpose to restore that balance, he said. You who know me will accept my solemn assurance that in a world in which democracy is under attack, I seek to make American democracy succeed. You and I will do our part. I could have opened that show, this show, saying that myself today. I should open every show that way. It's our mission statement, frankly. Welcome to the Bradcast. And to that end, the end of restoring the balance that the framers intended and to help make democracy succeed as it is under attack, in particular now with last week's corrupt ruling by the corrupted far-right Supreme Court in Louisiana versus Calais. Last week, we will be joined momentarily by Alicia Bannon of the Brennan Center to really just begin the discussion of the need and how to reform the corrupted high court. It ain't going to be easy, by the way. FDR did not succeed at it either, which is what he was talking about in that clip. But the mere discussion, his mere threats at the time to reform the court did go a long way in encouraging it to reform itself to some extent. Anyway, more on all of that with our guests momentarily, particularly as our democracy is now in chaos in states around the country with GOP-controlled state legislatures redrawing their U.S. House maps right now. In some cases, in states where voting is already underway for the 2026 primary elections, Tennessee is just the latest today. We'll get to that in a moment. But very quickly, some primary election results from Tuesday this week out of three states of note, Ohio, Indiana, and a special election in Michigan. Among the top races of immediate note in the Buckeye State first, Tuesday's primary in Ohio set up two marquee matches for this November, a U.S. Senate race that will help determine control of the Senate, and a governor's race for Ohio in which Democrats see their best chance of victory in two decades in the former swing but now rather red state. Republicans are hoping to try to hold their narrow majority in the U.S. Senate during a difficult midterm cycle for them. And no real surprises here on Tuesday, but former three-term U.S. Democratic Senator Sherrod Brown, who won many statewide elections in Ohio even after it was already trending red, Sherrod Brown easily defeated a challenger in the Democratic primary. He will now attempt to unseat incumbent Republican, former Ohio Secretary of State John Husted, who is running in his first election for the U.S. Senate after he was appointed to the job by the state's Governor Mike DeWine to fill the seat vacated by now Vice President J.D. Vance. Democrats are banking on Brown's previous popularity with voters in the state to flip the seat from red to blue after Brown lost a very tough, very bitter reelection bid against the Republican now Senator Bernie Moreno back in 2024. Many Democrats consider this to be one of the best chances to flip a Senate seat this November, and both parties will be spending a whole lot of money in this particular Senate race. Husted ran unopposed in his primary on Tuesday. This for a special election in November to fill the remainder of the six-year Senate term that Vice President Vance won back in 2022. In the governor's race in Ohio, biotech billionaire and perhaps the world's most annoying Republican, former presidential candidate, former co-Doge bro boss with Elon Musk, at least until he got run out of Doge on a rail for still unknown reasons, Vivek Ramaswamy is back. He will square off against Democrat Dr. Amy Acton for Ohio governor this fall. And if you didn't get enough Vivek Ramaswamy back in the, when did he run?
1: 2024
0: election.
1: Yeah.
0: Well, folks in Ohio should get a face full of them now, I guess. Dr. Acton, on the other hand, for the Democrats, she was the state's COVID-era health director. She ran unopposed in the Democratic primary on Tuesday. She became a household name across the state in the early days of the pandemic as she, a Democrat, stood alongside the now termed-out Republican Governor Mike DeWine during his daily coronavirus broadcasts. Brought great comfort to Ohioans at the time and became a beloved figure with many of them. The most heated GOP primary in the U.S. House was in the Toledo area's 9th district, made slightly less Democratish this year by the state's mid-decade redistricting there for the chance to take on Democratic U.S. Congresswoman Marcy Kaptur, now the longest-serving woman in Congress. Former Republican State Rep. Derek Marin, who Kaptur defeated very narrowly by less than a percentage point back in 2024, he will be the nominee once again this year after he bested Donald Trump's former deputy director of ICE, Madison Sheehan.
1: Well, that's a victory in and of itself.
0: Well, she quit her job in January this year to run in this race, to run for Congress. But I guess running ICE ain't quite the flex that some Republicans might think these days that it is. Apparently, Sheehan came in a distant third place in the GOP primary in that race on Tuesday. So it'll be Derek Marin once again against Marcy Kaptur in Ohio's 9th. And while support from Trump might not necessarily be helpful everywhere these days, the big story out of Indiana's primaries on Tuesday was that, at least in Republican primaries, at least in very red states like Indiana, well, Donald Trump still seems to hold quite a bit of sway among primary voters. A majority of Republican Indiana state senators whose opponents in the primary were endorsed by Donald Trump lost on Tuesday in a display of what AP describes as his enduring influence over his party. After Republican lawmakers in the Hoosier state, you will remember, rejected bravely, courageously, I would argue correctly, rejected his demand at the time to redistrict the already very red state of Indiana. That was 5 months ago. And so, of course, Trump has been on a revenge tour ever since. Of the seven challengers who were endorsed by Trump, these are seven state Republican Senate challengers endorsed by Trump, at least five of them won. Just one incumbent so far has prevailed, and the seventh race is still too close to call today, and I mean really too close to call. As we go to air, Indiana's incumbent Republican state senator from District 23, Spencer Deary, is leading his Trump-endorsed challenger, Paula Copenhaver, but by just three votes.
1: Oh, my.
0: No kidding.
1: Have we said before that every single vote really does count?
0: Apparently.
1: I believe we have.
0: Apparently it does here. 6,334 votes to 6,331 votes as of now. Think there's going to be a recount there?
1: Hope so.
0: Unfortunately, most of Indiana is still dumb enough to use touchscreen voting systems. I shouldn't say most of Indiana. I should say most of the election officials who decide these sorts of things are foolish enough to force voters to use touchscreen voting systems at the polls, on which it is impossible to know if any vote cast actually reflects the intent of any voter. So, you know what? Good luck fighting that one out, guys. Whatever they recount, we'll just have to assume that those ballots were cast as per voter intent. Whether they were or not, we'll never know, even in a race that might be decided by three votes out of more than 12,000 cast. The president's allies spent at least $8.3 million on these races, races that do not get much attention normally for, you know, state Senate primary. They don't get much attention from Washington, D.C., but he spent that kind of money because this is part of his revenge campaign against his own party incumbents because they dared to do the right thing in not redrawing and gerrymandering their maps for purely partisan advantage in the middle of a decade in a state where Republicans already hold 7 of 9 congressional districts and where Republicans were considered concerned about losing otherwise safe districts if they did change the maps at this point, if they attempted to crack the two remaining Democratic districts to try and flip them from red from blue to red. Now there are concerns that Trump's little revenge scheme could end up costing Republicans some of those districts where Trumpers are now running this November. State Senator Travis Holdman, one of the incumbents who lost his primary on Tuesday, said that he was at peace with his defeat. He said he voted against redistricting and faced more than $1.3 million in attack ads funded by organizations tied to MAGA U.S. Senator Jim Banks and MAGA Governor Mike Braun. He said, quote, "I did what my constituents asked me to do and it cost me my job," he said, "but that's okay." He added, "Welcome to D.C. politics in Indiana, because this means that is what is coming." The super PACs led by Banks and Broad combined spent more than $2.2 million on advertising, attacking Republican Senator Spencer Deary in a state Senate primary in Indiana. This is that really close one. Deary spent roughly $815,000 on advertising against $2.2 million against him. Just to give you an idea, this is this race, this district, the state Senate district back in 2022, the candidates spent a combined $142,000.
1: Oh, my. That's a considerable difference.
0: Yeah. Now, this year, $3 million. Just 4 years later. So, D.C. politics coming to Indiana. And while the results out of Indiana and Trump's revenge campaign suggest that he still has some mojo left, at least among Republican primary voters in very Republican states, well, one more race on Tuesday provides a pretty good counter to that. Cribbing from Bilbo Teach here over at Daily Kos on this one, he's been really good in covering some of the special elections over the past year. But in a special election up in Michigan on Tuesday, not a primary, but an actual general election on Tuesday, a very important special election, in fact, again, for a state Senate seat in the Tri-Cities area, that includes Saginaw, Bay City, Midland, in a very tight, hotly contested swing district where Kamala Harris won back in 2024, but by less than 1 point, by less than 50 to 49% back in 2024. In that race on Tuesday, Democrat Chedrick Green easily defeated his Republican opponent, Republican Jason Tunney. This is a seat that used to be represented by Kristen McDonald Rivett. She vacated the seat when she was elected to Congress back in January of 2025. But it's a very, very evenly divided district, and Democratic Governor Gretchen Whitmer delayed the special election for as long as legally possible because a GOP win would have effectively ended Democratic control of the state Senate chamber. So Bill Bottich notes, 1.5 years of no representation is absurd.
1: Yes.
0: And that alone apparently became an issue in this race. Chedrick Green, a firefighter captain in Saginaw and an assistant to Kristen McDonald Rivett, he defeated the local attorney Jason Tunney on the Republican side by almost 20 points on Tuesday. Again, this is a district that was won by Kamala Harris by less than 1 point. So we're talking more than an 18-point overperformance for the Democrat in yet another special election on Tuesday night this week, repeating the pattern that we have seen in every single special election since Donald Trump has taken office, with Democrats outperforming themselves in 2024 by an average of about 13 points. In this case, by more than 18 points. In the battleground state of Michigan, in one of the most battlegroundy districts in the state. This, observes Bill Bottich, was also, by the way, the best modern performance in the district in years. That nearly 20-point victory for the Democrat even outpaced Barack Obama up there, who only won back in 2008 by a mere 17 points. So Chedrick Green outpaced Barack Obama in the district. So Democrats continue to have the juice, at least on a levelish playing field, the one that the right-wingers on the U.S. Supreme Court are now doing their very level best to rig toward their own party, it seems. And it very well could make the difference this November, in which party walks away with majority control of the U.S. House, with Republicans, including Trump, seeming to realize that they are wildly unpopular in head-to-head elections with Democrats right now, so they've got to rig the map, it seems. We will talk about that, and in particular, the way that this Supreme Court must be reformed as we move forward, or there will not be a democracy left to succeed in America, as FDR tried to warn us so many years ago. Alicia Bannon of the Brennan Center joins us next. I'm Brad Friedman, and this is your Bradcast.
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0: was voting rights advocates in the Tennessee State Senate on Wednesday, there to voice opposition to a new U.S. House map being proposed for this year's elections following last week's disastrous Voting Rights Act ruling by the U.S. Supreme Court. Welcome back to the Brandcast. Brad Friedman from brandblog.com. In the great state of Tennessee, more than 16% of the population is black. Yet just one U.S. House district out of nine is currently drawn by the state's Republican-controlled legislature to have a black majority, where voters there might be able to select a candidate of their choosing. That one seat is currently held by a Democrat, a white one, by the way, Congressman Steve Cohen. The state's other eight seats are all held by Republicans, including the three separate districts that now represent Nashville, after the city was cracked into three separate districts following the 2020 census in order to help ensure that only Republicans would represent it. But where Nashville's population was just about 25% black, Memphis, Tennessee's population is almost 63% black. And on Wednesday, just 1 week after the corrupted U.S. Supreme Court's Louisiana v. Calais ruling, gutting most of what is left of the protections of the Voting Rights Act, Tennessee Republicans proposed a congressional map aimed at diluting the state's lone majority black district before the state's August 2026 statewide primary elections. Even though the filing deadlines for candidates to run for the U.S. House in Tennessee was nearly a month ago, on March 10, for the critical 2026 midterm elections. The move by Tennessee Republicans is a direct and swift response in the middle of the already begun election cycle to last week's Supreme Court ruling that weakened one of the last of the mandates of the landmark Voting Rights Act of 1965, which Republicans on the Roberts Court have consistently chopped away at over the past decade and a half or so. As the New York Times describes it, the new map slices Memphis, a majority black city, into three districts and likely will give Republicans the ability to flip Tennessee's lone remaining Democratic seat, which includes the city. Democratic lawmakers, whose opposition means little under a Republican supermajority in the state's General Assembly, one that also was gerrymandered for GOP control, and black leaders across Tennessee have compared the effort to carve up the 9th congressional district to Jim Crow era voter suppression tactics. They have accused Republicans of a power grab that undermines black voters in Memphis who have long favored Democrats. The Times reports that the General Assembly is expected to vote on the new U.S. House map as soon as Thursday. The Supreme Court, in a partisan 6-3 vote, struck down a Louisiana congressional map that included two majority black districts just 1 week earlier, arguing that it violated the Constitution by using race as the primary factor in redistricting. Never mind that the Constitution itself, in its post-Civil War 15th Amendment, barring the abridgment of the vote of the right to vote on account of race, specifically declares that Congress, not the Supreme Court, quote, shall have the power to enforce this article by appropriate legislation. That legislation, finally adopted almost 100 years later, was the Voting Rights Act of 1965, now all but gutted by the activist justices on the Republican-packed Supreme Court last week. Last week's ruling in Calais has now set off a scramble across southern, formerly Confederate states with Republican leadership, now all of which have at least one majority black district before the 2026 midterms. On yesterday's show, we spent some time explaining the so-called Purcell principle that the court once pretended to follow after a 2006 ruling, I should say, by the court had warned, quote, court orders affecting elections can themselves result in voter confusion when issued too close to election day. But here, the corrupted high court issued its ruling in Calais in the middle of primary season, after several states have already held their primaries for the 2026 general, and even while several states were actually in the process of actually voting, including Louisiana. Nonetheless, Louisiana last week called off and delayed its ongoing House primaries, even though thousands of absentee votes had already been cast in the election, in order to allow its legislature to draft a new map. The corrupted Supreme Court helped them out by rushing to certify its ruling on Monday, just days after the ruling was initially issued, despite the court's own rule that it wait 32 days before doing so. Purcell principle be damned. The state of Alabama is barred by court order from adopting a new map until the 2030 census, but it is now trying to get that order lifted in anticipation of an almost certainly favorable ruling from this Supreme Court. Lawmakers there convened a special session this week with the goal of allowing the state to delay House primaries, even though, again, mail-in voting is also already underway in that state. The chaos and confusion that the Republican majority pretended to give a damn about avoiding with previous Purcell principle rulings is now underway in those states and others. Rulings, by the way, that often allowed maps found by lower courts to be unlawful and unconstitutional to be used in elections anyway, even when their illegalities were determined by courts months before the election. In blocking the use of a map in Texas, found to be unlawful by the hard right Fifth Circuit Court of Appeals, by the way, Justice Brett Kavanaugh voted to reverse the ruling in early December of 2025 because he said the change was being made, quote, on the eve of an election. You know, the way the Purcell principle is supposed to block. That for an election that was almost a full year away in November 2026. But never mind all of that. We've known for a long time that this court, packed by Republicans who refused Democratic President Barack Obama, refused his nomination, his ability to fill a vacant seat for nearly a year before an election after the February 2016 death of Antonin Scalia, claiming it was too close to a presidential election, that those Republicans had no problem taking Donald Trump's third Supreme Court nominee, Amy Coney Barrett, I'm voting for her to have a seat on the bench just 8 days before the 2020 presidential election. I could go on, but I won't, though my guest may or may not choose to do so. One corrupt ruling after another, one overturned precedent after another on a court led by a Chief Justice, John Roberts, who, when he was confirmed to the court, told the U.S. Senate that the job of Supreme Court Justice was merely to, quote, call balls and strikes, not to legislate from the bench, not to overturn longstanding precedents. Well, he has done the complete opposite of that over his more than two-decade tenure. Reform now of this court is long overdue. That, according to many voting rights advocates, including myself, as well as constitutional law and justice experts. And the Constitution allows the Congress to do just that. Quote, today's court would be unrecognizable to America's founders, write Miriam Rosenbaum and Emily Whitehead of NYU's Brennan Center for Justice for last week's Time magazine in an article headlined, The Supreme Court is Dangerously Broken. Here's How to Fix It. For much of our nation's history, they explain, the court remained limited in its role and modest in its ambitions. The Roberts Court, by contrast, they argue, thrusts itself into the center of public controversies, taking big swings at landmark legislation and undermining fundamental rights. It does so with almost no accountability, either as an institution or for individual justices. That's not because our founders created the Supreme Court to operate independently, they assert. It is because Congress has abandoned the job. Congress, they note, has options here, sensible ways to return the court to its proper place in our system of government. It has done so many times before. Congress has modified justices' duties, created recusal standards, even changed the court's size and jurisdictions. At a time when the rule of law is being tested like never before by an especially powerful executive branch, the public needs a Supreme Court that it can trust. This, they write, is why we believe Congress could and should use its power to reform the Supreme Court. Joining us now to discuss some of those potential reforms and how any of them could possibly happen is Alicia Bannon, a constitutional law expert and director of the judiciary program at the Brennan Center for Justice, where she works to realize a fair and inclusive judicial system that protects fundamental rights, democratic values, and the rule of law. She is also the director of the center's Kohlberg Center on the Supreme Court. So she may have a thought or two about all of this. Alicia Bannon, it has been a while, but welcome back to the broadcast.
1: Thank you so much for having me.
0: I suspect a discussion of long overdue reform for the high court is really just now beginning in truth, and how and if to carry out such reform is an issue that I believe, well, should anyway, become an important conversation in this year's critical midterm elections. I want to dive into some of the reforms being proffered by you and your colleagues at the Brennan Center. But first, since I just hit a whole bunch of points in that intro that I don't want to tar you with, if they may counter any of your own thoughts, anything that I covered there that I either got wrong or left out or that you'd like to disagree with for the record in any particular way?
1: No, I think from my perspective, the public confidence in the Supreme Court right now has plummeted. And it's plummeted, frankly, for good reason. We have a court that has aggrandized its own powers in ways that have been deeply destructive to our democratic institutions. It's not playing the role it's supposed to play in our system of checks and balances, which gives Congress the power to pass laws and not have them overturned by the Supreme Court based on sort of specious readings of the Constitution. And again, we started from a Supreme Court that was supposed to be the least dangerous branch. And instead, I think it's taken on a role that's deeply destructive to our democratic institutions. Mm-hmm. And so I think it's really heartening that we're starting to hear a more serious conversation about Supreme Court reform. The Supreme Court is not its roles and duties aren't actually carved into marble. The Congress has a lot of power to shape how the Supreme Court functions in our system, and over our history, Congress has repeatedly made major changes to the Supreme Court's structure and docket and operations. And I think now is a really important time to restart those conversations and think about how we can fix the court as an institution.
0: There have been some pretty awful rulings, in my opinion, from this court, which I describe as corrupted, frankly, for a whole bunch of reasons. But it feels like this ruling in Louisiana v. Calais might finally be a tipping point in at least how this court is seen and in how it's regarded by the public, particularly given all of the chaos that we're now seeing regarding maps for an election already underway in many states, which for years, as I noted, the Roberts Court has claimed must be avoided at all costs in their Purcell Doctrine rulings, even when doing so might mean disenfranchising thousands of people. Am I overstating the effects of Calais here, how it is or will be seen by the public? And well, since it's already a big question, what is your takeaway from that ruling in general?
1: Well, Calais eviscerated what remains of the Voting Rights Act. At core, it said that goals like partisan gerrymandering or incumbent protection can justify drawing maps that dampen the political power of minority communities. So essentially giving the green light to states to enact partisan gerrymanders on the backs of Black and brown communities. And I think it is wholly inconsistent with the plain text and history of the Voting Rights Act. Mm-hmm. And it's a real assertion, inappropriate assertion of power by the Supreme Court, because the Constitution is crystal clear that Congress was empowered to enforce the right to vote under our Constitution.
0: Yes.
1: And so the
0: I was moved with passion to say, yes, that's what the Constitution actually says. The Congress, shall enforce this this amendment when it comes to the 14th Amendment, and the 15th Amendment. And that is just maddening that these so-called constitutional conservatives, these originalists, these textualists are ignoring the very simple. I mean, the 15th Amendment is two sentences long. The second one says this shall be up to the Congress. I was moved by passion. Please continue, Alicia.
1: Well, I think it lays bare a court that is not accountable, that's unmoored from our public values. And I think it also lays bare a court where we have seen double standards in how it's approaching cases. And that's been true in Calais, and certainly this issue of how it's been kind of now green lighting maps in a context where in previous contexts, when maps were found to be discriminatory, they nevertheless were allowed to proceed for people had to vote in elections under maps that had been found discriminatory because of the Purcell principle.
0: Right.
1: We've also seen those kinds of double standards in other contexts, like the shadow docket. Just recently, the New York Times published a set of leaked memos looking at shadow docket deliberations. So this is the court's emergency docket when they're mm-hmm. hearing motions to usually halt something that was happening in the lower courts. Mm-hmm. And in 2016, the court considered this shadow docket motion around the Clean Power Plan, which was the kind of signature environmental regulation from the Obama administration. Mm-hmm. And the court blocked it. And now we're looking at how the court has been approaching litigation challenging Trump administration policies. And as these memos make clear, the court has been applying a very different standard. 80% of the shadow docket petitions that the government, that the Trump administration has put forward, the court has sided with the Trump administration and has allowed those measures to go forward. And so we're seeing them thwarting signature policies of the Obama administration while giving the go-ahead to policies under the Trump administration. Mm-hmm. And as you see in those memos, you can't really square it. It doesn't seem like they're applying the same reasoning. They're not treating like cases alike. And so I think we're seeing in lots of context a court that has not been behaving in a way that is earning the public trust And I think we're seeing that in how public confidence in the court is plummeting.
0: Yeah, and to be clear, on that shadow docket, when the court back in 2016 made that ruling gutting the Obama power plan, and then, you know, when they seem to do the opposite when it comes to Donald Trump, in recent years, the court does so in those cases on that shadow docket without the benefit of briefing, without the benefit of oral argument, without even having to explain their rulings to the public. And that was very, very infrequently done, as I understand it, prior to 2016. They call it the emergency docket because, you know, that's where they would, you know, have last minute rulings on death penalty appeals and so forth. But they really have abused that docket and made these rulings in ways that we can't even understand why they made them, because they don't have to explain them on the shadow docket. That's
1: exactly right. And I think that's one great example of a place regarding the court's operations that's prime for reform. So it is certainly within Congress's power, for example, to say that you need to explain your reasoning on the shadow docket. Mm. And by the way, we're going to lay out clearly what the legal standards are that you should be applying so that you can't be applying different standards depending on the presidential administration.
0: So it could be as simple as that, right? The Congress can pass a law that says, hey, you can keep using the shadow docket if you want, but when you do, you must explain why you are making the decisions you're making, who is voting for, who's voting against, and so forth. Congress has the constitutional right to do that.
1: That's exactly right. If you look at the Constitution, the Article 3 of the Constitution establishes the Supreme Court, establishes the judicial branch, and there's not much in there. most of the content of how the court operates, how it hears cases, what cases it hears, what the duties of the justices are, that's all up to Congress to lay out. And what we've seen over time is that Congress has repeatedly made major changes to the court's structure and docket and operations in lots of ways. But we've kind of lost that muscle memory. Congress hasn't been playing that role in recent years. And so part of what we need to do is remind Congress, remind the public that this is appropriate and there's urgent need for Congress to step in and support reforms to ensure that the court is operating the way we need it to operate in our system. We need a strong Supreme Court. We need a Supreme Court that is playing its role as a check and balance, but not a court that is accreting so much power in ways that are actually undermining its proper role.
0: And that, frankly, is based on a conservative textual originalist reading of the Article 3 of the Constitution, which says that the Congress shall, I can't remember the exact words, but, you know, shall have the ability to amend Article 3, add to it, and so forth. Let's step through a few of the points that your colleagues, Marianne Rosenbaum and Emily Whitehead from the Brennan Center, suggest in their piece at Time Magazine last week. For potential reforms, they start with term limits for Supreme Court justices. They call for an 18-year term limit. I'm wondering how would a term limit for Supreme Court justices actually help, as you see it?
1: It would be term limits for justices would be transformational in a number of ways. First off, they rest on a basic, I think, very commonly held view, right, that no one should hold so much public power for so long. Justices today are holding their offices for decades and decades. That's not consistent with our history. So historically, if you go to the early generations of American history, justices were on the bench for usually something around 18 years. That's doubled now today. And so part of what we want to see is restoring justices to a shorter period of time on the bench. And then also, coupled with term limits, you can have a system of regularized appointments. And that's part of why you would pick 18 years for a 9-person court, because you can structure it in a way where every presidential term, every 4 years, you get 2 new seats on the court, 2 vacancies that get filled. So that means over time, you don't have different presidents having wildly different impacts in shaping the court. It strengthens the democratic link between the court and the public, but does so in a way that still protects judicial independence and other important values. So I think it's a way of building some of that accountability for the court and ensuring that no individual justice has so much power that they can have this 40-year imprint on American law.
0: And at each presidential election, we go into it knowing that the next president is going to replace 2 justices, no matter what. I guess we would know who they would be and so forth. We could keep that in mind, but we wouldn't go into these. I mean, I remember going into the first Trump election in 2016 with, folks arguing, well, gosh, the next president could be responsible for naming 4 justices on the court, 4 new justices, 4 or 5. And now it looks like it could be 5 for Donald Trump, for one single president. Your colleagues also argue, quote, Congress should reassert itself as the government's principal policymaker rather than letting the court continue to function as the final word in the lawmaking process and reverse decades of legislative progress. The Roberts Court, they note, has struck down historic popular legislation at a rapid pace, from key provisions of the Voting Rights Act to laws regulating campaign finance. Can laws be written? And this is, of course, important when it comes to potential reform as well. But can laws be written so that they do not have to hold up to Supreme Court review? They don't have to comply with Supreme Court review?
1: Well, I don't think it's a matter of having laws not comply with Supreme Court review, but rather frequently when the court is issuing rulings, it's starting a conversation, not ending it. So, for example, many of the court's rulings are statutory interpretations. They're not ultimately making a constitutional ruling. Even Calais, the opinion that just came down, was ultimately about rewriting provisions of the Voting Rights Act. Mm-hmm. So one thing that Congress can do and used to do quite regularly is if they disagree with how the court has interpreted a statute, Congress can rewrite that statute and fix the court's mistakes. There's also frequently the case where the court is denying rights or taking away rights and leaving an opening for Congress to fill that gap. So that's certainly the case with partisan gerrymandering, for example, where the court in a case called Rucho said that there's no that federal constitutional challenges to partisan gerrymandering can't be brought, that those are called non-justiciable cases. But it was very clear that Congress still has power to regulate partisan gerrymandering itself, at least as it applies to congressional elections. And so Congress does have the power to fix that problem. So the Supreme Court might have created the problem, but that doesn't mean it has to be the end of the story. There's lots of instances like that. I'd say abortion rights is another place where the Congress has power after Dobbs to step in and fill gaps with respect to abortion. So there's lots of instances where the court has issued rulings that have functioned as the end of the conversation. But that's another part of the story of Congress really abdicating its role to be in dialogue with the court and to respond to rulings where they think the court got it wrong.
0: Right. In other words, that's not really reform. Congress can do that right now, right? I mean, there's no particular reform that would be needed in this case for Congress to just do its job to respond to the court. Okay, the court makes this ruling, so we are going to counter it with this.
1: Part of what my colleagues speak to in their paper and op-ed is that there are steps you could take to make that kind of intervention easier. So, for example, creating a fast track process where after Supreme Court rulings, there's a system in place so that Congress is equipped to move quickly and bypass some of the procedural hurdles that you see in other contexts so that they can be responsive to those Supreme Court rulings.
0: So, for example, I think they note the Congressional Review Act, which is a law that allows Congress to fast track a change after a particular president leaves office that can avoid, for example, the filibuster. A law could be passed here that says within 6 months after a Supreme Court ruling, a counter legislation can be adopted that counters what the Supreme Court says, and it can be done in that case without having to meet the filibuster requirements in the Senate, for example?
1: Exactly. There's lots of ways that it could be structured, but the idea is that Congress could take steps to streamline its own systems to allow it to take a more assertive role, an appropriate role within our constitutional checks and balances in responding to Supreme Court rulings.
0: All of that raises the question of, can't the Supreme Court merely, whether it comes to, a term limit or even adding additional people to the court, a lot of opponents call that packing the court. I call it unpacking the court. But given that I think Republicans have already packed it, but can all of these congressional reforms, if they are ever able to be adopted, can't they simply be struck down by the same court as somehow unconstitutional?
1: Well, there are very strong constitutional arguments for many of these reforms. So, for example, with respect to term limits, leading scholars, retired judges, many have analyzed the constitutional issues and said that, in fact, if term limits are adopted in a way that the justices still retain their offices, but their duties change over time. So in other words, you have a period of active service and then you become a senior justice, which is very similar to a system of senior judges that we actually already have in our judicial system, that's something that's quite consistent with the requirements of the Constitution and actually pretty consistent with historical practice. So I think there are very strong arguments that, in fact, these kinds of reforms can be done by statute. Now, certainly it's the case that these things could come up before the Supreme Court, and there's questions, how will the court ultimately rule in these things? I think part of our job right now is to create the public clamoring where the court will feel pressure. If it's looking, if it's considering these court reforms, I think it's a very different posture right now to say, oh, these are some reforms that the court should consider, versus if we've had the public come together broadly saying, we as the public think the court needs to be reformed and have passed legislation in Congress, I think that's going to put a very, it's going to put the court in a very different posture in how it's thinking about these, these different reforms. And ultimately, if reforms are struck down, then I think you would have to have continued, you'd have that continued dialogue. You'd have to have Congress respond. You could imagine pushes for other kinds of constitutional amendments. You could imagine pushes for other kinds of court reform. But I think it can't be a moment where we just sit back and say that the fight is lost before it's begun. I think part of the job now for all of us is to say this is a real crisis in our democracy, and we need to come together and demand a court that is fulfilling the role we need it to play.
0: Exactly, which is why I think conversations like this are so important. I hope we'll have many more of them in the days ahead. There's one more point from your colleague's paper here that I want to note. They argue for reform of the Senate confirmation hearing process itself. That's the process that allowed Mitch McConnell, for instance, to block Obama's nominee Merrick Garland, his nomination to the court for almost a year because McConnell said it was just too close to the presidential election in 2016. But then that same Mitch McConnell allowed Trump's nominee, Amy Coney Barrett, to be seated just 1 week, just over a week before the 2020 election. How can that be changed? Is that something else that should go through this process of Supreme Court reform as you see it?
1: Absolutely. I think the double standard that we saw in that context was shocking. And I think really is it highlights the way that we've seen the whole confirmation process be politicized in a way that I think is deeply damaging to the court as an institution and to the public. There are, in particular, and I think looking at the experience of what happened with Judge Garland in particular, one reform that we encourage is to require a hearing when, to require the Senate to actually hold hearings and have a vote on Supreme Court nominees in these contexts. I think ultimately the Constitution provides that the Senate gets to vote and give advice and consent. So if they refuse to vote for a nominee, that is their power. But what one of the things that I think was so damaging and corrosive to our system in how President Obama's nominee was treated was that you didn't even get that hearing. You didn't get that consideration. No one actually had to go on the record and defend their choices. Mm-hmm. And so I think it's a step to kind of require them to take those steps and then take the political heat and the public heat if they ultimately refuse to move forward on a qualified nominee.
0: It sounds like it's akin to, if a U.S. House seat is vacated, if a member resigns or dies or something like that, many states will have a requirement for the governor to call for a new election within X number of days, within a month's time or something like that. You could certainly put that in place if a U.S. Supreme Court seat becomes vacant. A president must nominate within X number of days, and Congress must, convene, hold hearings, hold a vote within X number of days thereafter. All of these seem to be common sense, but all of this comes down to, Congress having the interest and political will to make these changes. For that, frankly, I think you need a lot more Democrats in Congress because Republicans are pretty happy with the way it's going on, the way it's going now. And to get more Democrats in Congress, well, that's exactly what last week's horrific Calais ruling will now make much, much more difficult moving forward, Alicia.
1: Well, I think one of the things that's so striking about many of the Supreme Court reforms that we're talking about is that they actually have among the public broad bipartisan support. So term limits, for example, majorities of Republicans in America support Supreme Court term limits. So I think that ultimately what we need to see is broad clamoring by the public saying that this is something that we prioritize and this is something that we want our elected leaders to prioritize as well.
0: Which is why it's so important to talk about all of this so that people can understand. And even I'm just sort of wrapping my head around the possibilities of what needs to be done, what can be done, how it can be done, what is lawful, constitutional, what isn't. So I'm really grateful to you and your colleagues at Brennan Center, Alicia Bannon, for beginning to have that discussion, talk about these things so we understand it, so the public can know what it is we need to demand when it comes around to elections. And I think there's a lot to demand at this point from our lawmakers moving forward. And one of them, I think, has got to be demanding that they stand up for Supreme Court reform. Alicia Bannon is the director of the Judiciary Program at the Brennan Center for Justice. You can check out their work, of course, at brennancenter.org. You can also follow Alicia on the Blue Skies at Alicia Bannon. That's easy. Alicia, really appreciate you joining us today. Hope you will do so again in the near future.
1: Thank you so much.
0: You bet. All righty then.
2: Wow.
0: The mission is clear.
2: Yes, yes.
0: One of the missions, one of the many missions in the months and frankly years ahead.
2: Yes, a whole lot of reforming going on, and I'm glad to hear that there is broad public support for all of this. I just hope that, you know, people do start yelling loudly for it and that I hope we get the chance to do it.
0: Well, you start by talking to your favorite Democratic candidate and say, "Hey, are you going to get behind Supreme Court reform this time?"
2: Yes,
0: and hold them to it,
2: and
0: make them do it.
2: Too.
0: Yeah. Well, but if the candidates aren't willing to say yes, this needs to be reformed, I will get behind that, then you know what? Find another Democratic candidate. Find a Republican who's in favor of reform, if you can. Good luck with that. All right, we got to get out. Thanks again to Alicia Bannon. Thanks to my producer, Desi Doyen, and to all of you for spending a portion of your day or night with us. If you missed any portion of today's show, you can download it anytime for free.

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See you there. Until we see you here, hopefully tomorrow, I'm Brad Friedman. Good luck, world.

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1: I'm Rick Smith, and this is Labor History in 2. On this day in labor history, the year was 2005. That was the day United Airlines got the A-OK to ditch its pension obligations in federal bankruptcy court. Workers were dragged through years of employee ownership schemes, massive layoffs and concessions, and the gambling away of hard-earned pensions on the stock market. Then in 2002, United filed bankruptcy. Many asked, how could this happen to an airline owned by its workers? By 2005, creditors like Citigroup and J.P. Morgan were fully in control. Employee ownership had meant trading billions of dollars in deep wage cuts and givebacks for stock ownership and a couple of seats on the board. Controlling interest meant a six-year no-strike pledge, the slashing of tens of thousands of jobs, and massive outsourcing. By 2005, the stock was worthless. Then United moved to weasel out of union contracts just 24 hours after the court ruled on the pension default. Some 130,000 pilots, flight attendants, mechanics, and ground service workers found their employee stock ownership plans empty. United executives turned billions of dollars over to the federal government, who then administered what was left through the Pension Benefit Guarantee Corporation. In most cases, those pensions were slashed in half, and monthly retiree health insurance costs exploded by 700%. One pilot stated, I call it legalized crime. I lost almost all my United stock value in the bankruptcy, and here's another part of the retirement I was promised that is gone. Where does it end? You feel brutalized by the system. Somehow, the $6 million in benefits then CEO Glenn Tilton received wasn't affected by the default. Now that United is swimming in hundreds of millions in profit, many retirees have demanded the restoration of their original pension plan.
2: And now, live from the foothills of the North Georgia Mountains, it's Mike Malloy.
3: Well, howdy, truth seekers. This is the Malloy Show for the 25th day of May, 2026, Memorial Day. And Mike's away, and you get me, Roxanne Kincaid from HeadOn.live, and she, Tara Devlin from TaraBuster.
4: Hello.
3: Hey, Tara.
4: Hello, everybody.
3: I mean, I don't
4: legally
3: think
4: legally and peacefully.
3: Yeah,
4: hello.
3: Yeah, legally and peacefully. Hello. Yeah. I don't think it's appropriate to say like Happy Memorial Day.
4: I know that it's kind of strange.
3: Yeah, I mean, peaceful, right. Maybe contemplative.
4: Right. Well, we've gone past that now. It's all sales and barbecue.
3: Yeah, go buy a new car Memorial Day that you can't afford the gas to put in.
4: That's it. It's just, you know, we don't really. I'm sure you saw the disgusting. I should have got it up. The disgusting post that Trader Trump put up there, talking about Democrats. For Memorial Day.
3: You know, I can't wait. I cannot wait until the day it finally happens.
4: Which one?
3: The day it finally happens. Yeah, well, I mean, you know, but I can't because it's going to be no more.
4: Not, yeah, he needs to go. There
3: will be, there will be no further tweets. There will be no further tripes.
4: Yeah. No more dragging.

0: us down to his level, and the Republicans are going willingly along. And right before we went on air, we were discussing the Republicans bringing back the R word, and I was just looking it up. Joe Rogan called it one of the greatest cultural victories of the recent years.
1: Jesus, God, he's such a pathetic chud.
0: Isn't it disgusting? That's a cultural victory, bringing back the R word.
1: Yeah, and for anyone who doesn't know, it was at 6 a.m. Eastern Daylight Time when Nitwit Nero triped the following.
2: Happy Memorial Day to all, including the Democrats who disrespect our military and all of the tremendous success that it has had over the last year.
0: Oh my God.
2: God bless those that have made the ultimate sacrifice. I love you all.
0: To the dead that he made dead. He always likes making people needlessly dead. Like, remember in the first Mao administration when he sent the SEAL team into some impossible mission that Obama had rejected because the payoff wouldn't have been worth the risk. And he did it, and he killed someone. And remember that? Then he invited the wife. I can't remember the guy's name. And he invited the wife to the State of the Union. And he was like, oh, he must be looking down. Look at all the applause he's getting. Look at all of, you know, because that's all that
1: happened. Yeah, and that's what leads me to think that Donald J. Trump, let's say his name, is and has been from the moment he emerged from betwixt his nasty old mama's legs, developmentally delayed, cognitively impaired. I mean, there's a reason you wind up with a third grade vocabulary.
0: Yes, that's so true, especially when you have all the advantages. That's what really gets me. And I talk about this on my show all the time because, you know, he likes to brag that he's got the best education. You know, he went to the best schools, Wharton, business. He's got a really big brain. But if you go to all the best schools and you come out of these institutes of higher learning without knowing where to put the apostrophe in YOU apostrophe RE or which one to use or TOO or TWO, you know, I mean, you're a moron. You're a willfully ignorant.
1: Well, yeah, it's like what Sonia Sotomayor said about that law school that gave a degree to JoJo Blondie. That law school failed. I mean, they gave it to Wharton, gave a degree to Donald Trump. Fine, take it apart, brick by brick.
0: Right.
1: I mean,
0: It's true. He had people take his tests and do his papers and sit in the class. That's what Mary Trump said. He paid people to go to school for him because he just wants the degree. It's like everything else. He wants to be Mr. President. He wants them to play Hail to the Chief when he walks through the room or walks into a room. The basic abilities to be the president are beyond him, as we know by every move that he makes, everything that he says. He's unfit. They're all unfit, though, at this point. There's no one holding him back. That's why when Jeff Bezos says that Trump has, what does he say? He said Trump is his decisions. I don't remember how he put it in that interview. You know what I'm talking about?
1: We ran part of it on the program last week.
0: Oh, God. Yeah. And he's like, Trump has really proven himself this time around. I can't remember how he put it.
1: It's something like he's sharper than ever.
0: Yeah.
1: It was disgusting.
0: It's just pathetic. And there's no pushback on it. What are you talking about? Like, nobody says to him, the interviewer, Adam Sorkin, right? He didn't stop and say, what are you talking about? Wait a minute.
1: Yeah, as somebody said, you know, that interview, Adam Sorkin and Jeff Bezos was a millionaire groveling before a billionaire.
0: That's right. And him whining and bitching that nothing, I'm so put upon. I pay billions in taxes. Well, then it's not enough, bitch. Because if you got $50 million to pay for you and your trophy wife to have a wedding while you're laying off Amazon workers, while Amazon workers are, like, can't make a fucking living wage, and the country is firing people left and right, people are getting laid off, then... not paying enough, bitch. And we all know that he's not paying. He paid zero in federal taxes over and over and over. This is the scam that they all run. Like, they say, oh, I already paid billions. Well, if you're like a trillionaire, what's the percentage of your taxes? He also,
1: well, and I've got a piece of data here that you might find, and we might find helpful in considering all of this. You know, Jeff Bezos thinks he's paying too much in taxes. Robert Reich, former labor secretary under Clinton, posted a history of the top marginal tax rates on the wealthiest Americans. In 1940, it was 81%.
0: There you go.
1: And yet they remained rich. In 1950...
0: Yeah, that's the thing.
1: In 1950, it was 84%. In 1960, it was 91%.
0: Right.
1: And again, they stayed filthy rich.
0: Yeah, and they will. That's what's so disturbing about this time, because we got to... And the other thing, you know, he's whining like, oh, well, that's not going to help the nurse in Queens, and we got to get together and stop... victimize or stop pointing fingers. There's no villains. This is what the politicians do. They point fingers at villains. This is what he's saying. It's like, no, bitch, we already know what works. We have done it before. We have the receipts to prove it. And you're reading them off. The greatest, most prosperous times for everyone in American history were when people like him paid a 91% top marginal tax rate.
1: Bingo.
0: And it didn't, yeah.
1: But so here's where it falls apart. 1972, it drops to 72%. 1980, it drops to 70%. Mm-hmm. 1990, it dropped to 28%, went back up to 40% in 2000. And in 2010, 35%.
0: Mm-hmm. And here we are. It's just, and every time you go below 50%, you get this massive gap between rich and poor and upward immobility. And this is what we have. So you can't say he's saying, well, you know, that's what so pissed me off about that interview and the absolute no pushback at all. Because it's like, you know, we got to stick a microphone in front of this billionaire's face as if they know what they're talking about. Oh, they're the wisdom of the universe, right? Nobody says this is a sickness. You know, how many zeros on your bank account do you need, bitch? But, you know, we already know the answer to the question. And to say that we got to get together and do the five whys of Amazon and figure it out. What are we figuring out? We figured it out. You're not paying enough taxes. This is simple. You know, it's a policy choice. It's not like a mystery. It's not the mysteries of the universe, you know? I mean, we've already done it. Taxes, the American middle class was created through government policy, and government policy destroyed it. So we could fix it if we had anyone that had the will to do it. And the people are demanding it now, I believe. We're sick of it. I don't know about you, but I think...
1: Count me in.
0: Yeah, I mean,
1: I'll help pull the tumbril.
0: Yes, exactly. And the other thing, you know, I did a video for Political Voices Network about Chris Matthews was on Morning Joe
1: the other day.
0: Oh, I know. And they were talking about the Democratic Party autopsy. And
1: I refused to cover that. I saw that coming. Well, and I just refused.
0: It was just, it wasn't about the, what I was commenting on was that was the topic, but his advice was, and then they brought Barney Frank into it, was that according to him, Barney Frank on his deathbed was like, don't go too far left. Okay. Like that's the message that they always have, that the pundit class, the rich, the millionaires paid by the billionaires in the halls of, you know, of the mouthpieces of power, right? They're just don't ever go too far left. According to Chris Matthews, that was Barney Frank's dying declaration.
1: Well, and here I am thinking, I mean, based on what I read, I thought Barney Frank's dying declaration was for the transies to shut the fuck up.
0: Oh, yes, that was it, too. Well, that's another thing that he said, that there was no response to the ad. And Harris can't say anything. The Democrats can't say anything because that's her policy. And she's still talking about it. There is a response. And this is what I did. I was talking about in the video. The response is that, you know, you point out that this is a small outlier of policy. First of all, we have a moral and legal obligation to provide medical care for people who are incarcerated. Some of those people are trans, but that's less than 1% of the population, and even less than that are incarcerated. So what they're doing is taking this tiny outlier wedge issue and trying to distract, as usual. What I want to do as a Democrat, I want to make sure that we all have health care, we all have living wages, and we all have, you know, retirement security and economic vibrancy. But the Republicans have nothing except wedge issues and divisive attacks on marginalized communities. That's how you address it, in my opinion. You don't use it as an opportunity to throw people under the bus and therefore validate what this bad faith attack is about. That's what I mean. That's the Republicans, and the Democrats never miss an opportunity to be like, oh, shit, they called us this. They said that to us.
1: We're sad.
0: Right. Just explain it. Like, hey, look, you know, they're doing this because they want you to be outraged about this issue that people are getting medical care. You're paying for it. Well, I want everybody to have medical care. And we can have a conversation about that. But the Republicans want us to be outraged. They want you to be looking at these tiny fringe outlier issues. And so we don't come together and point.
1: So that we don't notice the man behind the curtain.
0: Exactly. And
1: what was the first thing the wizard said? Silence. Right.
0: Exactly. But that's, I mean, this is what they say on Morning Joe, on every other outlet, on these big corporate media outlets, of course, Fox News. This is, but they constantly validate the Republican talking point, no matter what it is, these bad faith Republican attacks. What was Harris? See, that's what annoyed me about Harris. All she had to do was say what I said, you know, push back what Mondani would have said. That's what he would have said. You know, you don't have to push back by throwing the trans community under the bus. You don't. You just have to, like you're saying, rip apart the curtain and show who's really pulling the strings here. They want you to be mad at a marginalized community so you don't notice that you can't go to a doctor, that you can't, you know, have the same, I guess, access to medical care that a trans person in prison has. But that's the fact. We have a moral and legal obligation to provide medical care to people. But that's even besides the point. This is what they're doing. They're trying to divide us. And, you know, we shouldn't let them. We shouldn't let them. So that's what I mean.
1: Well, the problem is the definition, Tara, of the word we. I mean, I don't know. It's right. Like my response to when anybody says the left, and you know, I always laugh.
0: Right.
1: What left? Please.
0: Exactly. Exactly. It's ridiculous.
1: No. It's you know, we, as in we the people, are having a really hard time these days being we the people.
0: Oh yes, you're right. Because this is because you talk
1: about people. I mean, like I said at the beginning of the program, it's Memorial Day. And of course, last week we had that embarrassing performance by the commander of CENTCOM. I call him the Bradmiral, Brad Cooper, and he was just obnoxious in Congress when he got a little bit of heat from Seth Moulton of Massachusetts, who asked him, so we've had a number of bases destroyed in the Persian Gulf region, Admiral. Was that part of the plan on February 28th? We've had over a dozen people killed. Was that part of the plan, Admiral? Show me the plan, Admiral. And frankly, I did a little digging around on him. He's a couple of years younger than me. And like me, graduated from a high school in the public school system of Alabama. But that's where all the similarities end, because he's a maggot. He was there's a chain of command for the not a chain of command, but there's a ladder. You know, the Romans called it the cursus honorum, and you know, one step one goes to the top, moves out, the next one moves up, and a general named John Mingus was supposed to be the commander of CENTCOM. But Whiskey Pete Kegbreath, the DUI hire, overruled that and instead put the Bradmiral in charge. And he immediately ran right over and snuggled up against the psychopath in Jerusalem, you know, Psycho Bibi. So it makes sense. But the fact of the matter is, that man with the plan has added 13 names to the list of those we remember on Memorial Day. But Tara, I want to add something to it, and I mean no disrespect. You know, you're a veteran, so you can tell me how you feel about it. I feel like we need to expand those whom we remember on Memorial Day.
0: Yeah,
1: I think Renee Good,
0: yeah,
1: deserves to be remembered on Memorial Day. I think Alex Pretty deserves to be remembered on Memorial Day. I think the man who was choked to death in a concentration camp in Louisiana deserves to be remembered on Memorial Day, because they fell in a war. The problem is, it is a war by the United States government against the people of the United States.
0: Yes.
1: But every death that was caused by the ICE goons and the CBP monsters, and you know, and driven by people like Russell Vogt at the Office of Management and Budget. Violations of the ordinary federal law aren't enough. These monstrous bastards need to be tried for crimes against the people of their own country, and where the war on immigrants, and not just immigrants but American citizens, is concerned, there needs to be some sort of formal tribunal for that.
0: Yeah, I hope. I wish.
1: I mean, so I just wanted to add that little bit to, you know, because, you know, the first Memorial Day was held down in, I think, South Carolina. And it was a memorial for the Union soldiers who had died fighting for freedom and to save the Republic.
0: Right.
1: And it was largely done by the freed African American community. And then, of course, you know, there's Confederate Memorial Day.
0: Forget it. Yeah. Give me a break. But this is how ignorant. I don't know if I was telling you. There's a cemetery near my house, and it's one of the oldest in the country, one of the largest as well. And there's a lot of Civil War dead buried in there. And on Memorial Day, they put flags on every grave. And one day, this was a couple of years ago, actually, I was riding my bike through the cemetery, and on Memorial Day, and there was a Confederate flag on someone's grave, and I almost went over my friggin' handlebars, okay? And I went up, I got off my bike, and I went over, and I took it out and threw it in the fucking trash. So I was like,
1: good for you.
0: This person. Yeah, because you know, what is this person? Okay, so I looked it up, who this person was. Apparently, it was a New Yorker that believed in the Confederacy, which meant he was a filthy fascist racist, and joined the whatever engineers of the Confederacy and died in one of the battles. And so his body was shipped back up here and buried. But it doesn't mean that we honor him because he's a traitor, right?
1: No, I'm sure cemeteries all over the South are absolutely littered with what a late friend of mine called the devil's diaper.
0: Right.
1: The Confederate battle flag.
0: What struck me is that someone in New York would put that on a grave because it's just a mark of ignorance. It's a statement that we have truly forgotten what the Civil War was all about and who's on the right side of history and who's not, who should deserve our honor. These people don't deserve honor. They don't deserve to be honored by, they fought for the Confederacy, so they get to, we have to honor this, losers and traitors?
1: They died the traitors that they were.
0: Yeah, right. So let them lay in their graves. Good for them. But we don't get to. I mean, you got to put their flag.
1: But
0: of
1: remember
0: treason
1: that
0: up.
1: I mean that filthy flag. You have to remember when Nitwit Nero and Melanoma went over to Poland in one of his first international trips.
0: Oh God!
1: Remember, there were people there who were waving the Confederate flag.
0: Are you serious?
1: Yeah. Oh, yeah. Waving the Confederate flag because the fascists in Europe understand that they can get around their desire to fly the Hakenkreuz by flying the Confederate flag. People in Europe equate the two. People in Europe understand what it was.
0: That's right.
1: You know, it's heritage, not hate. Baloney. Ooh. Baloney.
0: Your heritage is shit, and it's hate. Your heritage is hate. So you should be ashamed, all of you. All of you. I know. It's the ignorance of this because we don't teach this shit. And everyone is so walking on eggshells around these right-wingers. We've been far too lenient on them since the Civil War, really. They should have executed Lee. All of the traitors should have been put in Leavenworth, whoever was left. And instead, what happened? They were allowed to roam free. They were allowed to go back into the Senate, back into the House. And Alexander Stevens went on a book tour. He went around spreading the poison. And
1: Jefferson
0: same poison.
1: Davis maybe spent a couple of months incarceration. And then, you know, got his sentence commuted.
0: Right. That's right.
1: Yeah.
0: That's right.
1: Meanwhile,
0: and what happened
1: not so much for Mr. Lincoln.
0: Right. And what happened to Lee? There you go. That is the difference, because the conservatives will always choose violence, and when they don't get their way in an election, because they can only handle democracy to a point.
1: Exactly.
0: Right? It's really true.
1: And there's the music. We will get into, there's some more stories for us to get into in the second segment of the program. This is the Mike Malloy Show on Progressive Voices on TuneIn. She's Tara Devlin. I'm Roxanne Kincaid. Stick around. We'll be back ever so shortly.

0: I'm Rick Smith, and this is Labor History in Two.
1: On this day in labor history, the year was 1938. That was the day the Keene Mountain coal mine exploded near Grundy, Virginia. Described as a flame-belching volcano, the explosion killed 45 and injured 3 more. It is considered one of the worst mining disasters in the history of Virginia. One surviving miner described the scene saying, quote, "I saw coal-carrying cars, motors, slate, and timbers spouted as if from a cannon." The state mine inspector determined the miners had been killed instantly. The mine had just opened the year before and produced 40 railroad cars of coal a day. But the mine was also owned by the Red Jacket Coal Company. In Mingo County, West Virginia, years earlier, Red Jacket had been a key player in keeping the UMWA out, making its employees sign yellow dog contracts and winning injunctions against union organizing. As a member of the Williamson Coal Operators Association, Red Jacket contributed to the hostile anti-union environment that created the conditions for the Matewan Massacre and the Battle of Blair Mountain in the early 20s. They called in Baldwin Phelps detectives to start evicting Matewan strikers from company housing. In the aftermath of the 1938 explosion, new mine safety regulations were demanded. The inspectors were finally given the legal right to conduct inspections over the protest of mine owners in 1941. However, there was no power to enforce the new regulations. The Phipps family commemorated the disaster in its 1965 song, Red Jacket Mine Explosion.

0: such a fright.
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0: Or seen on that sad Friday night.
2: A $31,000 medical bill, a four-week delay for a critical test. 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
3: I had a set of specialized diagnostic tests at a cancer center in Seattle. 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
3: it was a total shock. 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Billing operates in a different system than care, and patients are largely outside that system.
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0: And as promised, we're back for segment two of this Malloy Show for the 25th day of May, 2026, Memorial Day. I'm Roxanne Kincaid. With me, of course, as ever, is the lovely and talented Tara Devlin of Tara Buster.
1: Hello.
0: And, Tara, I thought we would start this segment just with... I think a lot of us have been hoping somebody would do this for a while, and now they have. And it's awesome. None other than one of the journalists that Nitwit Nero most hates, and that's Jim Acosta, formerly of CNN. Orange Julius Geezer brags. He is so intellectually disabled, he thinks he took an IQ test when he took the Montreal Cognitive Assessment.
1: Yep, that's what he thinks.
0: The MoCA.
2: Yeah, here's a squirrel.
0: He's bragged about it.
1: Oh God!
0: Well, Jim Acosta finally took it. It was professionally administered by Dr. Rob Davidson. He's with the Committee to Protect Healthcare, and so. Acosta drew the cube. He copied the clock.
1: Great.
0: He identified the lion, the rhino, and the camel.
1: Totally.
0: He gave the date. And he went through the serial 7 subtraction. He had to have a cue for one word. But, it's not supposed to be hard. It's supposed to see if you've got the beginnings of cognitive decline.
1: Right.
0: And to the extent that Acosta got one cue, how many cues do you think they...
1: What's the cue? What do you mean?
0: Well,
1: you got a cue.
0: Well, if you can't remember something, they'll give you a little nudge.
1: Oh, they'll give you a hint?
0: Prompt. Yeah.
1: Okay. And he asked for a hint at one point.
0: Like, Mr. President, this is the animal that looks like you're jerking off when you're dancing.
3: Oh, a camel.
0: You know.
1: What? That's what a camel looks like?
0: No, have you never seen that? No, it looks like when he does that dance, it looks like he's jerking off two camels.
1: Oh, right, right. I thought you meant the camel looks like it's jerking off when it's dancing. This is a camel.
0: No, the camel.
1: I thought there was something
0: when he dances, the camel's off screen committing seppuku. Right. I mean, what are you talking about?
1: No, he's like jerking off two giant dicks. Yes, I've seen some funny videos where people actually put the missing phalluses in there.
0: And so not putting too fine a point on it, but Acosta followed up and said, this is something that the President of the United States should not be administered. The President of the United States should not be taking a cognitive test ever, because we should be electing people to the office of the President of the United States where this is not an issue.
1: Right.
0: If he is actually taking multiple cognitive tests, hello, everybody. That's a story. That's a major, major story. Yeah, because he brags. He hasn't just,
3: I've aced it several times.
1: Right. When you go for a checkup, they don't give you a cognitive test as part of the routine.
0: I mean, I've never had one.
1: Checkup. No. My father had one. Because he was showing signs of dementia, and the doctor said, we got to take this test, and he had it. So there you go. Yeah.
0: But here we are.
1: But they don't do it. Yeah, but they don't do it as part of, it's not a part of a routine exam.
0: And Acosta just countersank the nail, and he said, act like you've been there before. If you take a cognitive test, you get a good score, and you just kind of go back to your day.
1: Yeah.
0: But he is so starved for acclaim and starved for adulation.
1: Yeah, that's it.
0: And then again, you don't know. Do the maggots understand what this is? Because, they live in a bubble where nobody at Newsmuck or Fox News TV Radio Rwanda are ever going to tell them that the Montreal Cognitive Assessment isn't an IQ test, and most of the maggots have probably never had an IQ test.
1: Yeah, but I think that even if they knew that, they excuse it. This is the problem. It's a cult, and they excuse right. whatever.
0: Yeah, we talked about orthodoxy the other day. Mm-hmm. Yeah.
1: Mm. Yeah, so it doesn't matter. They'll just reject information that doesn't fit into their worldview. They completely reject it. And they will never. And then all the ones who are have the capabilities of critical thinking, they're leading the cult. So, but the ones who don't have it, they're the ones who are staying. That's why I can't even believe that when he was at this rally the other day, I'm like, can we get a pan around the room and see how filled this place is? But of course, we didn't get one. But
0: it was the only thing that room was filled by was an echo.
1: Yeah, yeah. I just wonder, though, who is at this point, if you're supporting this, if you believe this. See, because I've been doing a lot of shorts and videos trying to get like more people to follow the channel and all. And I've been getting a lot of and so like these videos are going out there, and I see some of the comments from right wingers. And it's to me, it's like it's fascinating because I study the chimpanzees like Jane Goodall studies apes. Right. That's how I look at it.
0: Yeah. The apes are apes were a nicer subject. But yeah, I get your point.
1: Yeah. The apes are more charming and intelligent, of course. But when some of the things they say, a video about January 6th, give this reparations fund to traitors. They're telling me, well, why didn't Nancy Pelosi approve of the National Guard? And why did the FBI? That was another one. The FBI instigated this. And, the point is that it doesn't matter how many times you correct the record or set them straight. It's a waste of air. It's a waste of energy. They will only believe the lie. And it's exhausting. Of course, I don't respond to these comments because it's pointless. Because clearly they're a lost cause, these people. Why did, what's that guy's name? The FBI agent. And somebody actually brought it up. They say, this FBI agent instigated the whole thing, right? You know who I'm talking about. I can't remember his name. But, and the whole bullshit about Nancy Pelosi controlling the Washington, the D.C. National Guard, which is ridiculous, of course, but and saying it's not an insurrection because the other one was they were invited in to the Capitol by the police. So these are all the lies that are out there, and they swallow them hook, line, and sinker, and regurgitate them right back out. But they're old lies. You know what I mean? We've been dealing with them since January 6th, and it just doesn't matter how many times they're corrected. It doesn't matter. It will never sink into their empty head. So they'll just keep repeating the lie.
0: And I know we get so tired. Oh, there are fractures in the MAGA base. but...
1: There are
0: a lot of pissed off maggots out there over this supposed deal that he's been touting all weekend. Of course, he's Mike TV from Willy Wonka, all grown up and mm-hmm. going into dementia or in dementia. So everything is stay tuned. It'll be just a minute coming up in 2 weeks.
1: I know. And that's so irritating. Yeah, too.
0: And so that's the way he touted this this Iran deal. But then the little details began to leak out because the Iranians, frankly, are a lot better at this than he is.
1: Yes, they are.
0: And so they put out details of what was being finalized, and now the maggots are losing their minds. I mean, to the extent they have minds to lose, right. Mind you. But yeah, they're losing their minds. We're not going to. We can't. Mr. President, just start bombing the hell out of them again. I mean, Lindsey Graham got out there and was all butch. I mean, whoo,
1: Jesus.
0: Up in the sky, Junior Birdman, because Lady Lindsay, Ladybugs Graham. I just don't know about this about this deal, Mr. President. I mean, gracious.
1: What did it say?
0: Well, you know, apparently we're going to give some.
1: They're going to get more
0: money
1: than they ever dreamed possible.
0: And so lo and behold, over on Scott Jennings, that odious little troll from CNN, ran over to X and posted an excrement. After receiving a briefing from senior Trump administration officials, he all caps Trump, on the status of the Iran negotiations, someone in the know and not just speculating, I can tell you the following. USA is not giving Iranians money for nothing.
1: Oh, please.
0: All speculation and propaganda to the contrary is false. Some hardline elements of Iran's government have pushed fake stories and propaganda to try to kill this negotiation. Iran will not get any money or sanctions relief up front.
1: Up front. Okay.
0: Yeah, we're going to do it on the back end.
1: Yeah.
0: God, they're...
1: And they're going to call it something else. It's sort of like the Supreme Court calling bribes tips, right?
0: Yep. That's like exactly that. What it is. Mm-hmm. Exactly. No, I've been look. I was looking for my Lindsay Ladybugs Graham story.
1: Let me see. What is it?
0: I got it right here. He said, this was on Saturday when the word began to filter out.
4: Well, if it is perceived in the region that a deal with Iran allows the regime to survive and become more powerful over time, we will have poured gasoline on the conflicts in Lebanon and Iraq. A deal that is perceived to allow Iran to survive and possess the ability to control the strait in the future will put Hezbollah in Lebanon and the Shia militias in Iraq on steroids.
1: Oh, God.
0: Yeah, I mean, it's...
1: Yeah. Well, this is... Well, let me see. What is... I mean, this is nothing better than the deal we already had that Obama and the rest of the world negotiated. Trader Trump has done more for Iran in these past, you know, few months than they could ever have dreamed. He made them a global player, not a national player, a global player. He let them flex their muscle on the national stage. That they now know that all they have to do is shut down the Strait of Hormuz, and they have the whole world on its knees.
0: Well, everybody knew that going all the way back to. To the Iran of the Shah, okay?
1: Right.
0: It's just the nature of the geography.
1: Right. That's
0: it's a
1: right.
0: choke point. They happen
1: Everybody
0: on this planet.
1: It.
0: You know, there are yep. a few. There's a choke point in the Philippines. There's a choke point at the Straits of Hormuz. There's a choke point at the Dardanelles and the Bosphorus. I mean, mm-hmm. you know, we were talking a little bit on Friday about the upcoming Odyssey movie, but you know that Troy was located where Troy was located mm-hmm. because it commanded the Dardanelles Straits.
1: That's yeah.
0: And these things we knew about the Straits of Hormuz. The thing is, the counter narrative was that
3: no other president had the courage to do what I did for 47 years.
0: No other president for the last 47 years was as goddamn dumb.
1: Exactly.
0: Okay? Ronald Reagan, even as his brains were turning to mushroom soup, wasn't that dumb. He had people around him who weren't that dumb. But, and this goes back to the first segment of the program, when you've got salute snappers and boot kissers and lick spittles, you're not going to get good military leadership. You know, Nitwit Nero, you might recall, Tara, once said,
3: I wish I had the kind of generals Hitler had.
1: Yes.
0: Remember?
1: He might get his wish. He's got his wish.
0: He's got them. Yeah. But the thing is, people back then had to remind Tangerine Tiberius
5: the generals that he wanted, like Hitler had, lost the goddamn war.
1: Yes.
5: Okay. And here we're not losing. We've lost.
1: Yeah. And they, I mean, the Hitler's generals wouldn't tell Hitler of any bad news. So he's like, Steiner will save us, right? And nobody could tell him that the Fifth Army was already destroyed. And so they were in the bunker. But
5: Geworden sein.
1: Right. But Obama's 2015 JCPOA deal was stronger on so many levels, on nukes, verification, international legitimacy, that none of this is coming out of Trader Trump's deal. And I'm just, because I was looking it up to see what was, so we'll never get near the what we already had. And now Iran has a more entrenched and more radical regime in charge, younger.
5: Yeah, that's more inclined to be more dangerous than they were before Nero and Bibi started this war. And speaking of Bibi again, God, I hate that man. It finally happens guy.
1: Yes, I know.
5: Bibi has been on the phone with Daddy telling him,
6: Mr. President, you're so strong and macho and butch and powerful. You need to attack Iran some more.
1: Yeah.
6: For America.
1: Wow.
6: Because, Iran right now, Iran's 15 seconds away from having a nuclear weapon.
1: Look at this post-it note I drew a bomb on.
5: Yes.
1: See?
5: Yes. I mean, we laugh, but it's
1: that's what he did.
5: I know.
1: An illustration to the UN and made a joke out of himself. It's ridiculous. Unbelievable. Like the stupidity here. And then if you go on Trader Trump's Tripe social, it's hard to believe the world that we live in. He's posting pictures of himself. You know, like a tough guy. How everyone else?
5: Oh, what's this adios thing?
1: Couldn't negotiate. They're
5: desperate. They're desperate to catch up with the Iranian Lego videos. So
1: really?
5: So now he's posted
1: don't tell me he has a Lego video.
5: No.
1: Because they have no original ideas. So I would imagine they would do something derivative, but it's stuck.
5: You know. Stuff with Iranian flags on it blowing up, and he's and he says
7: adios.
5: Yeah, like he's like he's some fucking cowboy, you know.
1: Oh my god.
5: But the thing
1: so
5: is now, but now I mean, this is so obvious, the degree to which he is doing Bibi Netanyahu's dirty work. So he's been pushing and touting this so-called the peace agreement. And by the way, just as an aside, isn't it hilarious that supposedly the greatest military in the world has to beg its victim for a cessation of hostilities?
1: I know. I mean,
5: the shame. So after touting this all this time, Tara, now he's threatening our Middle Eastern so-called allies, telling them that in order if they don't want to be cut out of the Iran deal, they have to all simultaneously sign the Abraham Accords.
1: Oh geez.
5: Over on Tripe Social, he said, if they don't, they should not be part of this deal, in that it shows bad intention. And he aimed it at Saudi Arabia, Qatar, Pakistan, Turkey, Egypt, Jordan, and Bahrain. And they're all supposed to just bend the knee and say, okay, we like Israel now. We're good with the genocide. Not a problem.
1: And everyone's going to laugh in his face, as they will, because he's a weak ass bitch and everybody knows it. And he proves it every single day. He embarrasses this country. He's done more harm to this country.
5: I mean, this thing goes on and on. I'm just going to, I'm sorry. I know it's triggering, but I'm going to read it just because, you know, what we do here, what people like Malloy do, I do, you do, others, you know, we are doing the first draft of history. And so these are literally the words of ostensibly the President of the United States.
3: Negotiations with the Islamic Republic of Iran are proceeding nicely. It will only be a great day for all, or no deal at all. Back to the battlefront and shooting, but bigger and stronger than ever before, and nobody wants that. During my discussions on Saturday with President Mohammed bin Salman Al Saud of Saudi Arabia,
5: is he the president?
1: President.
5: I think he's a prince.
1: Oh my God. Oh God.
3: Mohammed bin Zayed Al Nahyan of the United Arab Emirates, Emir Tamim bin Hamad bin Khalifa Al Thani, Prime Minister Mohammed bin Abdul Rahman bin Jassim bin Jaber Al Thani, and Minister Ali Al Thawadi of Qatar, Field Marshal Syed Asim Munir Ahmed Shah of Pakistan, President Recep Tayyip Erdogan of Turkey, President, and by the way, in here, Turkey is spelled the way the Turks want it spelled now, T-U-R-K-I-Y-E. No freaking way!
1: What?
5: No way did he have that level.
1: He didn't write
5: any of this. And so he name checks all these people and said,
3: I stated that after all the work done by the United States to try and pull this very complex puzzle together, it should be mandatory that all these countries, at a minimum, simultaneously sign onto the Abraham Accords. You know who wrote this?
1: Sure.
3: Netanyahu!
1: I don't know.
3: Netanyahu!
1: Oh, okay. Ding, ding, ding.
3: It may be possible that one or two have a reason for not doing so, and that will be accepted, but most should be ready, willing, and able to make this settlement with Iran a far more historic event than it would otherwise be. The Abraham Accords have proven to be, for the countries involved,
5: more name-checking,
3: a financial, economic, and social boom, even during this time of conflict and war, with the current members never even suggesting leaving or taking so much as even a pause. The reason for this is that the Abraham Accords have been great for them and will be even better for everybody and bring true power, strength, and peace to the Middle East for the first time in 5,000 years. It'll be a document. God, they're so dumb.
1: That'll be how many wars? 9 wars? 10 wars? He stopped?
5: I don't know. Avogadro's number of wars, okay? I mean...
1: Yeah. Really big wars.
5: I mean, this thing goes on and on and on, and we're running out of time.
3: This will be the most important deal that any of these great but always in conflict countries will ever sign.
1: Right.
3: Nothing in the past or in the future will surpass it.
5: Wow. He's setting himself up above Muhammad and Moses.
1: Yeah.
5: Whoa.
1: Of course.
3: The Middle East would be united, powerful, and economically strong like perhaps no other area anywhere in the world. By copy of this truth, I'm asking my representatives to begin and successfully complete the process of signing these countries into the already historic Abraham Accords.
5: And then, of course, say it with me, Tara.
3: Thank you for your attention to this matter.
1: Oh no. Fuck off. This is stupid 12th grade. Yeah,
5: oh, it is so.
1: Eighth grade, really. Thank you for your attention to this matter.
5: You know,
1: seventh grade. That's what it is. That's where it comes from. This is like a new thing with him, relatively new. Thank you for your attention to this matter. I don't know where that.
5: That's lawyer speak, Tara. That's lawyer speak.
1: Is it lawyer speak?
5: Yes.
1: It reminds me of how to write a business letter.
5: It's also bill collector speak.
1: Yeah, it's like something you learned in the seventh grade. How do you write to Kellogg's
5: I hate to say it, but you know, we probably need another hour for this alone, but there's the music again.
1: Oh no.
5: So once again, I have enjoyed the hour with you, Tara, immensely. I always do.
1: Me too.
0: And thanks to Mike for letting us sit in and hang out around the Truth Seeker campfire.
1: Thank you.
0: This has been the Mike Malloy Show on Progressive Voices on TuneIn. Sitting in for Mike. I'm Roxanne Kincaid of HeadOn.live. Tara Devlin of TaraBuster has made it ever so much more enjoyable. So thanks, everybody. As Mike always says, watch your back. Keep it lit.

0: I'm Rick Smith.
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0: And this is Labor History in 2. On this day in labor history, the year was 1938. That was the day the Keene Mountain coal mine exploded near Grundy, Virginia. Described as a flame-belching volcano, the explosion killed 45 and injured 3 more. It is considered one of the worst mining disasters in the history of Virginia. One surviving miner described the scene saying, quote, "I saw coal-carrying cars, motors, slate, and timbers spouted as if from a cannon." The state mine inspector determined the miners had been killed instantly. The mine had just opened the year before and produced 40 railroad cars of coal a day. But the mine was also owned by the Red Jacket Coal Company. In Mingo County, West Virginia, years earlier, Red Jacket had been a key player in keeping the UMWA out, making its employees sign yellow dog contracts and winning injunctions against union organizing. As a member of the Williamson Coal Operators Association, Red Jacket

0: such a fright.
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0: What a scene on that sad Friday night.
2: A $31,000 medical bill, a four-week delay for a critical test. 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His work included focusing on improving patient outcomes through evidence-based medicine. Since retiring, he's turned his attention to healthcare system reform, authoring the e-books Unnecessary Deaths and Hostile Takeover, How Wall Street and Congress Hijacked American Healthcare, and How We Can Take It Back.
3: I had a set of specialized diagnostic tests at a cancer center in Seattle. And what I expected was, and led to believe, was my insurance would cover the cost. But when the $31,000 plus bill came, It was a total shock. There essentially was no transparency beforehand and no simple explanation afterwards. 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
2: 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Welcome to Breaking Through with me, Kristen Rau Finkbeiner, powered by Moms Rising. We have a really, really, really great show for you today. We hear from not one, but two superstar champion members of Congress who are fighting for me, you, and us every single day, fighting for healthcare, childcare, paid family medical leave, fighting for affordability policies, fighting for SNAP and WIC. So important to hear from them. We're so glad you're joining us. We also hear about children's policies from First Focus on Children and about what's happening with maternal health and hope in America. We're going to jump right in with our first guest, U.S. Representative Susan DelBene. I am very lucky because guess what? She is in my district, so she is the representative who represents where I live. But she also does an astonishingly good job representing moms, families, children, the economy, all over the country. Welcome, U.S. Representative DelBene.
4: Thank you, Kristen. It's great to be here with everyone. We've got a lot of work to do.
2: We have so much work to do. There is mayhem happening in the U.S. Capitol, where we have Republican leaders saying that they want to fund a ballroom, they want to fund more human rights abuses, and not doing anything about the out-of-control costs of gas, of groceries, of childcare, of healthcare. What is happening?

0: Interesting.
1: You know, their focus is not on families. It never has been. We have seen over and over a priority given to the wealthy and the well-connected while families struggle. And you talk about legislation that is being considered right now. Republicans want to spend over $70 billion funding ICE and parts of Department of Homeland Security with no reforms. And as part of that bill, too, they want to give $1 billion for this ballroom that's a vanity project of Donald Trump, doesn't save costs for anyone, something that he said was going to be paid by private dollars. And now all of a sudden, they want to give him $1 billion to do that. I think that's about as clear as it can be that they don't have the priorities. They're not focused on lowering costs for families. In fact, their policies have only raised costs for families and food, groceries, housing, childcare, gas prices, everything going up. And so people, their budgets kind of are their priorities. The fact that this is their focus shows you where their priorities are.
0: Yeah, the priorities are in ballrooms, not emergency rooms. A lot of people don't realize that over the past year, there have been tremendous cuts to our healthcare that actually are going to have the most extreme cuts come into play in 2027 and then roll out over the next decade. And I'm wondering if you can sort of share with our audience, what are those cuts, which I think need to be reversed? And I know you do too. So knowing what the cuts are so we can reverse them is so important.
1: Well, they started with their big ugly bill, slashing Medicaid, kicking, millions of people off of healthcare, then cutting the tax credits that help people who got their healthcare plans off of the exchanges across the country. So they've driven up premium prices for everyone. More and more uncompensated care, people who can't afford to have coverage anymore. That's on top of tariffs that have raised prices on everyday goods, have raised prices of food for folks across the country, slashing programs like SNAP that provided important nutrition assistance. All of these are things that have made life harder for families. And to what point? For tax breaks for the wealthiest and the well-connected, that was their goal. And we need. And I think people across the country want folks who are going to stand up for them and put them first. And we know when we help uplift our communities, uplift moms and families, everyone does better. So that should be our priority.
0: Yeah, and one of the things that has been really, really, really important to note is that Democrats do not share the same policy priorities as Republicans. Sometimes people think, oh, everybody in Congress is for this mayhem that's happening. That is not true at all. And in fact, Democrats have led on opening avenues for families to be able to go to work, to be able to raise kids who can thrive, to be able to contribute to their communities, including through something that you are a primary architect of, which we love at Moms Rising, Standing Ovation, which is the child tax credit. And I'm wondering if you could share a little bit about the child tax credit and how Republicans have been rolling it back.
1: Absolutely. So during COVID, we passed legislation to expand the child tax credit in two very important ways to make sure that it was advanceable and refundable. Big words that basically mean that we were getting people checks monthly, and that if you didn't have a big tax burden, if you didn't make enough money to have a tax burden, we still made sure you got the full credit. And so those checks were going out to families, helping them pay for things like food, like housing, like childcare, formula, diapers, all of these important needs that families have that moms absolutely understand. And we cut childhood poverty across the country almost in half. And then that program expired. We tried to make it permanent because we know when we make investments in our kids and in families, they grow up healthier, they have better outcomes, our communities do better, and we save money. And so I think across the board, Republicans over and over again keep wanting, saying they're going to cut things because it, quote unquote, saves us money. But they cut things that actually lift people up and help us do better and that actually give us a great return on our investment. And the child tax credit, making sure that kids are getting off to a great start and that families are doing well. That's one of the best investments we can make. And it lifts up everyone in our community. So we need to keep pushing. I'm still pushing, want to see that permanent, want to make sure that people are able to help their kids and their families get off to a great start. And there's data, tons of data at how successful this program is. So we're going to keep pushing because that's where we need to make, that's what our priority needs to be, not a ballroom that no one is interested in.
0: I 150,000% agree with you. And I'm glad you brought up the return on investment or ROI because hello, we have a situation with Republican leadership that my grandma would call penny-wise and pound foolish, meaning they're making cuts now that actually cost us way more in cuts later down the line. And for example, childcare. Analysis shows that for every $1 into childcare, we get back $7 to $20, depending on what's happening in that child's family. So again, that's $1 in, $7 to $20 back out. Similarly, SNAP, $1 in, Republican estimates are $1.73 back. Similarly, healthcare. Hello, we are hearing from moms across the country that they are not going to needed doctor appointments that because they're trying to pay the rent. Now, that does nobody good because that means that healthcare problems are compounded over time. People end up more likely to miss work, more likely to have more costly healthcare experiences, and that also impacts us all. What do you think it's going to take to get through to Republican leaders and say, hello, your math is not mathing, and in fact, it's pushing the families of America underwater in their own checkbooks?
1: Well, I think that's what you and so many moms across the country are doing, which is speaking up and sharing your stories, because you know they can talk about how it's saving, but we all know that that's not what's happening on the ground. We know the impact that cuts have had to programs that help support our communities. So instead of talking about it as a number, talk about what it means on the ground in your community. Talk about what it means for your friends, for your neighbors, for you. Those stories have been incredibly powerful in making the case why we need to make sure we're making investments in places that make a huge difference and give us a great ROI, to your point. But also kind of highlight the fact that when we cut these programs that are making a difference, that they actually do damage. It's not about savings. It's actually hurting folks and making it harder for everyone. Cutting healthcare, when people don't have access to healthcare, people don't do as well. They're sicker. Our whole healthcare system suffers. That's not improving anything for anyone. Your stories make a huge difference. And just thank you for folks for sharing your stories with members of Congress all across the country.
0: And thank you for raising that, because a lot of times we hear from our members, oh, I don't know if it makes a difference if I share my story. I don't know if it makes a difference if I make a phone call. I don't know if it makes a difference if I sign an open letter to Congress. And what I'm hearing you say is it makes a difference. So I'll just say, does it make a difference when people reach out to their member of Congress?
1: Absolutely. Our first part of our title is representative. And as representative, we need to hear from our constituents what's happening, how policies have impacted you. So absolutely reach out, share your stories with your representatives, because fundamentally, that's what really tells and should be telling folks across the country what our priorities need to be.
0: I mean, I love that idea too. I'm ready for more elected leaders who are exactly like you. I feel like the luckiest constituent in America because I have one of the good ones. What brings you hope? What keeps you going? Because a lot of people are like, oh my gosh, these headlines, disastrous. I'm going to be cynical and give up. But you're not giving up. Thank you so much. What's keeping you going and giving you hope?
1: What keeps me going is are the voices of people across the country. I think people across the country see the damage that has been done by policies from this administration, by the lack of Republicans in Congress to stand up for the people that they represent and act as an independent branch of government, not just a rubber stamp. And people are standing up. They're standing up when they vote across the country at all levels of government, when they share their stories and actually challenge the policies that have been put in place, challenge this idea that, you know, cutting nutrition assistance is saving money as opposed to hurting our communities. That's what gives, because I think the American people across the country agree with what we're talking about. And I think that's what brings about the change and the change in priorities. And I feel that's happening in every corner of the country.
0: And you've worked on a lot of bills that have successfully moved forward over your career. Thank you, thank you, thank you, on behalf of all the moms and families in America. And I know the child tax credit is a huge, huge win. What are some of the other wins that you think about that fire you up to keep going?
1: Well, I think making sure that we have policies like tax policy that actually is fair, that isn't about favoring the wealthy and well-connected, but we are focusing our efforts on working families. Making sure, and I know you all have talked about this a lot too, we talk about kind of the care economy, what families are going through from having young children all the way through to making sure our seniors have a healthy and a retirement, and are financially in a position to be strong throughout retirement, making sure we're addressing those programs and the need for services, making sure that we're making investments in our workforce across the board. You know, we talk about, you know, caregivers, making sure that caregivers are able to get by and are valued. I think we all value them. And I think all the folks that you work with, all the moms have been really clear about the importance of that. And there's policies we can do to help, making sure we have childcare across the country that's affordable and accessible near your, you know, near where you live, not, you know, hour drive out of the way. All of these things are critically important. And those are places where Congress has a role and a say, but frankly, we have a say at all levels of government. And so it's the collective work that we do together that's going to make a difference.
0: Yes, you all, you heard it directly. Get involved at city, county, state, and federal level. Don't give up. There's hope on the horizon. There are superhero leaders like U.S. Representative Susan Del Bene who are fighting for us every single day in our nation's capital. Thank you so much for being on. Thank you.
1: Thank you. And everyone stay involved.
0: We're going to take a quick break, but stick around. We'll be right back with our next guest from First Focus on Children, talking about the policies that allow children to thrive. We'll be back in a quick moment. We're going to fight for
2: love. I'm Rick Smith, and this is Labor History in Two. On this day in labor history, the year was 1938. That was the day the Keene Mountain coal mine exploded near Grundy, Virginia. Described as a flame-belching volcano, the explosion killed 45 and injured 3 more. It is considered one of the worst mining disasters in the history of Virginia. One surviving miner described the scene saying, quote, "I saw coal-carrying cars, motors, slate, and timbers spouted as if from a cannon." The state mine inspector determined the miners had been killed instantly. The mine had just opened the year before and produced 40 railroad cars of coal a day. But the mine was also owned by the Red Jacket Coal Company. In Mingo County, West Virginia, years earlier, Red Jacket had been a key player in keeping the UMWA out, making its employees sign yellow dog contracts and winning injunctions against union organizing. As a member of the Williamson Coal Operators Association, Red Jacket contributed to the hostile anti-union environment that created the conditions for the Matewan Massacre and the Battle of Blair Mountain in the early 20s. They called in Baldwin Phelps detectives to start evicting Matewan strikers from company housing. In the aftermath of the 1938 explosion, new mine safety regulations were demanded. The inspectors were finally given the legal right to conduct inspections over the protest of mine owners in 1941. However, there was no power to enforce the new regulations. The Phipps family commemorated the disaster in its 1965 song, Red Jacket Mine Explosion.

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2: A $31,000 medical bill. A four-week delay for a critical test. And this didn't happen to someone unfamiliar with the system. It happened to someone who spent decades working inside it. Welcome to Code WAC, where we break down how healthcare really works in America and what it means for you and your family. Today, we're talking about insurance denials, hidden incentives, and why getting care can feel like navigating a system designed to stop you. Our guest is Bob Coleman, a retired healthcare professional who spent more than 40 years serving veterans through the U.S. Department of Veterans Affairs as a clinical pharmacist, medical informaticist, and researcher. His work included focusing on improving patient outcomes through evidence-based medicine. Since retiring, he's turned his attention to healthcare system reform, authoring the e-books Unnecessary Deaths and Hostile Takeover, How Wall Street and Congress Hijacked American Healthcare, and How We Can Take It Back.
3: I had a set of specialized diagnostic tests at a cancer center in Seattle. And what I expected was, and led to believe, was my insurance would cover the cost. 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There essentially was no transparency beforehand and no simple explanation afterwards. And what struck me that after even decades of healthcare experience, it was difficult to understand what and why I was charged, how that price was determined. 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Billing operates in a different system than care, and patients are largely outside that system.
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4: Welcome back to Breaking Through with me, Kristen Rau Finkbeiner, powered by Moms Rising. We have Chad Bolt, who is with the First Focus on Children. Welcome, Chad.
5: Happy to be here. Thanks for having me.
4: I'm really excited you're here, but the topic is really, really, really depressing. It's about the SNAP crisis. You recently wrote about it. The SNAP crisis, the Farm Bill, DHS funding threatening millions of children. When you're writing about the impact of the Farm Bill and DHS funding and the impact on children's access to SNAP benefits, can you tell us a little bit about the background of these policy changes and why millions of children are at risk of being harmed by them?
5: Sure. And I look forward to the day where I might come on, Kristen, with maybe some good news on child nutrition.
4: Same.
5: Those days are maybe not as far in the future as we might think. So here's what's happening with the Farm Bill and everything else. And as you know, SNAP, it's the nation's largest anti-hunger program, serves 42 million people, including 16 million kids. And it came under attack last summer when Congress passed H.R. 1, the so-called One Big Beautiful Bill. That bill, which, as you know, was passed to provide another round of enormous tax cuts to billionaires, paid for in part by cutting $187 billion from SNAP. What that set up was a huge cost shift from the federal government down to states that starts going into effect later this year. So for the first time in the nation's history, in the history of the program, states will have to absorb some of the cost of both administering the SNAP program, but also the benefit cost of SNAP. And no states are in a position to do this, in a fiscal position to do this. That's why the Republican and Democratic governors of all 50 states have come together to ask Congress to delay this cost shift. And I mean, you don't see that kind of agreement out of all 50 governors on hardly anything. And earlier this year, they came together and said, we can't take this on. You need to address this. And that's because when they're hit with this cost shift, they're going to be faced with impossible choices. They're going to have to, you know, they're going to have to reduce SNAP participation in their states. And that means fewer kids are going to get the nutrition assistance that they need.
4: That is devastating, absolutely devastating. And there's a lot of myths about SNAP. I mean, so many myths about SNAP. And for listeners and audience, SNAP is also food stamps. What are some of the biggest myths out there that we need to bust? We need to be myth busters.
5: Well, I think the thing that that probably the biggest one is the idea that I don't know, folks are just sort of like living large on SNAP, or that they're just sort of cruising. SNAP provides $6 a day per person to eat. That is not a lot of money, and I would challenge anyone to eat on $6 a day. It's a very, very difficult way to live, especially when you're trying to budget for a whole family, you know, multiple kids for the whole month. It really, really does not go very far. And that's why when states are going to be forced with the choice to either reduce SNAP eligibility or make SNAP benefits less supportive for the families who rely on it, families are really going to get hit with this. That's why it was so important when the House moved a farm bill last month. Historically, the farm bill is where SNAP policy is addressed by Congress. We were really hoping that the farm bill is the so-called legislative vehicle where Congress could have addressed this huge imminent problem and at least delayed it. But the House, instead of addressing it, decided to continue ignoring it. They passed a farm bill that doesn't do anything to address the problem. And so with that bill now moving over to the Senate, we really need any farm legislation in the Senate, whether it is the House-passed farm bill or any other farm relief package that moves. We need it to address this imminent problem.
4: Yeah, and the other myth that I hear is that SNAP costs us money. It's so not true. Even Republican analysis find that for every $1 in, our economy gets $1.73 back because of SNAP, because what it means is that people are immediately using those funds into our economy, making those grocery buys, which then help the grocery store workers and help the truck drivers or the transportation folks that move the food and help the farmers, and all the way through the whole chain of farm to table gets lifted. And I wondered if you could talk a little bit about the myth around SNAP not helping our economy, because it very much does help our economy.
5: Absolutely. I mean, it goes straight back into, you know, local communities, and it responds exactly how economists think it should to economic downturns. It provides, you know, the assistance that families need when they're otherwise having trouble making ends meet. And SNAP is not just, especially for kids, it's not just a nutrition assistance program. Of course, it is about their nutrition, but it also has enormous health benefits long term. It improves their educational outcomes, and it supports their overall well-being at home because it provides a more stable home life for them. But just in terms of their, I want to say something about their school life. SNAP also provides automatic eligibility for free school meals at school. And if they lose their SNAP eligibility, they also lose that automatic eligibility, which puts them back in the position of, you know, having to try to either apply for free school meals or having to pay for free school meals, which leaves them vulnerable to getting bullied. You know, there's a lot of stigma around, you know, having, you know, being on reduced lunch or free school lunches. It's way easier when the eligibility is automatic. And a lot of schools that are in lower income communities benefit from what's known as CEP, the community eligibility provision, which says that if a certain percentage of kids in the school are eligible for free school meals, we'll just make it automatic. All kids in the school will get free meals. That makes it just a whole lot more streamlined, a whole lot easier on everybody. But that is also at risk because of these changes that are going into effect later this year on SNAP.
4: And one of the things about that type of SNAP distribution is that it saves administrative costs. It saves the time of parents. Parents, most of them are in the labor force. Like 3/4 of moms are in the labor force. So people often don't have time to go apply, reapply to get access to opportunities for kids to thrive. So it saves a lot of money both from the parents and from the administrators of the program to have ability to have SNAP coverage be allocated in that way.
5: No, you're exactly right. Yeah. Also, I'll say one more thing about myths and work requirements. You heard a lot of narrative around work requirements last summer when HR 1 passed. Snap already carried really, really strict work requirements. And so when you heard proponents of HR 1 talk about it, you would think that the people that they were like putting back to work because of these new work requirements was like, I don't know, like a 35-year-old like dude bros playing video games in the basement. Like, I promise you, they were already subject to work requirements. They were before, they will be after. The people who are newly subject to work requirements are veterans, homeless people, parents of 15, 16, and 17-year-olds, people in areas of high unemployment. So these are people who are having a really difficult time already. Those are the new people that are subject to the new work requirements that are going to have an even tougher time now putting food on the table.
4: As people are working to prioritize children and every child being able to thrive, what immediate actions do you think lawmakers should take to ensure that kids aren't disproportionately negatively impacted by these legislative decisions that are being put forward by Republican leaders in Congress?
5: Absolutely. I mean, the biggest thing right now is as the farm bill moves over from the House to the Senate, like I said earlier, we need any Senate farm legislation to address the imminent SNAP cost shift. So what you can do right now is let both of your senators know that you expect any farm bill to carry a delay of the SNAP state cost shift. So reach out, contact both of your senators and tell them that you want to protect SNAP and you expect any farm bill to have a delay of the SNAP state cost shift. You can also go to firstfocus.org and sign up to be a First Focus ambassador for children and find out other ways that you can protect SNAP and other programs that are important for kids.
4: I'm glad you brought that up because First Focus on Children is an advocacy organization for children. Thank you so, so much. And you've called on the Senate, on the House, on every elected leader to place children first in policy deliberations. Yes, we agree. How can people who are listening, watching, and paying attention right now help amplify that message across lots of policy areas, not just SNAP, and really support the goals and the mission of First Focus on Children?
5: Sure. Well, I appreciate that question. We would love to have folks sign up to be an ambassador for children. Again, you can do that at firstfocus.org. We provide lots of different resources and ways that you can be an effective advocate to your member of Congress. We provide updates on, you know, what's going on issues that are key to children's well-being that are moving in the House and Senate across healthcare, across child nutrition, across K-12, childcare, you name it. Lots of different ways that kids are impacted by federal policy and budget decisions. Every year, the federal share of federal spending on children goes down. That's the wrong direction. We need to go in the other way. So encourage people to go to firstfocus.org and learn how you can help.
4: Now, at the beginning, you had a moment of hope. I saw it, a sparkle of hope. And you came on and said, hopefully I'll be on soon with some good news instead of this elongated bad news. And so I'm wondering, what is the good news? What's giving you hope?
5: Well, so a couple bright spots. I mean, one is the president's budget this year recommended another huge cut to WIC, which Women's Infants and Children, the program that moms and infants rely on for nutritious food and formula and diapers. That program was recommended to be cut by $200 million in the president's budget. So that's bad news. But in previous years, in the face of those cuts, the Senate, in moving the bill in Congress that funds WIC, has always put that money back. In particular, there's strong support in Congress for the WIC Fruit and Vegetables Program, which provides set-aside funding particularly for fresh fruits and vegetables, to make sure that kids are actually eating like healthy foods. And there's strong support in Congress for that. So I'm optimistic that we'll at least get a small win. You know, you got to take small wins where you get them. And this is one of them. So I'm optimistic that this summer, when Congress are passing, you know, Congress is passing spending bills on that front, we'll at least bank a win there.
4: And what do you think about the future? Do you have hope for the future? That's the immediate future. What about the farther out future when we can
5: I am very optimistic about November. Depending if we are in a C4 environment, I will say more. but yes, I am very optimistic about, you know, I think people are engaged. I think they are ready to make a change. And I think they are expecting a Congress that is ready to make change. And if not, then they're ready to change Congress.
4: And thank you so much for being on, Chad Bolt. Focus on children. First, focus on children. Get involved, stay involved. Thank you, Chad.
5: Thank you, Kristen.
4: We're going to take a quick break, but don't go away. Next up, maternal health, hope, and change. It's a really important segment. We'll be back in just a moment. We're going to fight for
6: love. Talking about politics today can be so frustrating.
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6: 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Hey, it's Jody Hamilton.
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4: Welcome back to Breaking Through with me, Kristen Rau Finkbeiner, powered by Moms Rising. We are joined right now by Tina Sherman of Moms Rising. Woo! Thank you, Tina, for coming back.
10: Thank you, Kristen, for having me.
4: I'm so glad you're back because there is all the things happening all the time, all at once, right now. And yes, there was a movie title similar to that, but we are having a ridiculous situation in Congress where maternal health is still under attack by Republican leaders. Healthcare is still under attack by Republican leaders. You know, we're having to fight for access to nutritious food for kids in ways that we never have had to do in the past. And you have worked in politics, in policy, in moving forward the voices of moms and families for a really long time. What is it about this moment? This is a trick question. That's keeping you going and making you not give up?
10: Oh, that's a great question. It is a bit of a trick question, but a great question. You know, I hate to say this, right? But we are clearly living in unprecedented times. I really hate to say that. And the amazing thing about living in unprecedented times is that we know what works before we came to these times. And that hasn't changed. Right? It's people getting involved. It's people sharing their stories. It's people not losing hope, even when it seems like, oh my gosh, nothing is going to change. Because our country, you know, we're about to celebrate 250 years and we're just babies in the grand scheme of things. And we have gone through so much that knowing that the folks who have come before me have persevered through so much more, and yet we are here and we are still fighting is what keeps me going. And when we are talking to our members and they are sharing, you know, that amongst all of the chaos, you know, they're worrying about how they're putting gas in their tanks when they're like, I didn't even fill up and it was $70. How is that possible? They can't stop. So we can't stop in advocating for them. So just remembering that we are still in our infancy as a nation, and that there's so much more, that there's so much that we have persevered through, that we are going to keep going and keep fighting, because we don't have another choice. I'm not going anywhere else. We're going to be right here.
4: I love that. One of the things that keeps me going is exactly one of the things that keeps you going, and that is our members. And what's so important about that is not just that we have 1.2 million active members together and 3.7 million cumulative members together, which is one in 100 people active with Moms Rising across the nation. That's a powerful force. And that powerful force is powerful because people take time to do what they have time to do each week. So sometimes people can take time to do something for 5 seconds, like click an email. Sometimes they might have like 5 minutes, share a story. Sometimes they might have 5 hours, go to a meeting. And the thing that's important and that keeps me going is that everybody doesn't have to do everything to be a powerful movement. Everybody can take one part, and that part can be different each week. And as long as you do a little part regularly, that movement is inevitably going to create change. And sometimes people feel a little pressure, like, I have to do everything. But no, you don't, because hello, we are moms together, dads together, parents and people together, pets together. We just saw a little glimpse of Tina's pet. If you're on video, but if you're on radio and you're wondering what we're giggling about, she has the most adorable dog in the background that's popping up. But the togetherness is what's going to bring us up and out of this crisis. And the feeling that can happen of I have to do everything isn't necessary, because there's so many of us. And what are your thoughts on that?
10: And yes, you cannot do everything. And I absolutely love that leaning in together, and more so, and see, the dog is back. We not only can we not do everything, but as parents, we are already doing so much. Moms Rising is a guilt-free space. Lean in when you can and step back when you can't, because we're in this for the long haul. And don't feel like you need to overextend yourself. Don't feel like when you're not raising your voice that no one else is, because other people are going to step in your place. So when you have a moment, yep, click that box, say, yes, I want to sign that petition real quick. When you have that moment to share your story, shoot a video, share your story. If you can join us at your state house or your local leader's district office, your federal, your elected official's local office, do that. But if all you can do is, you know, pick up the news and read one news story for the day, that's okay. The broader they are trying to exhaust us. And we don't need that. And we as families, we as parents, we know when our kids are done, right? We step back and let them step back. So we need to like honor that in ourselves and step back when we need to and lean in when we can. And that's okay. And give ourselves permission to do that, because here at Moms Rising, we are absolutely a guilt-free place to be. So please feel no guilt about how you are able to engage. We're just grateful that you're tuning in and that you are engaged. But how you're able to do that looks different day to day, moment to moment, whatever it looks like for you.
4: And one of the things you brought up that I think is so important is that looking back at history, it has taken a very long time to move change. And it's looking right now like it's also going to take a pretty long time to move change. And so having that persistence together is so important to bringing us to the changes that we need. And we need some big changes. And I'm wondering if you can share a little bit about the big changes we need in the area of maternal health at a time when Republican leadership is absolutely undermining, eviscerating, and cutting access to healthcare writ large and access to reproductive healthcare. So we have some pretty big needs as the opposite direction is happening from Republican leaders. Can you give us a little inside scoop on what's happening?
10: Absolutely. Well, the great thing is that even though we have Republican leaders who are fighting against what families need, we are hearing from you, our members, every day at what families need. So when it comes to maternal health, we're hearing that you want more providers we're hearing you want more providers that look like you. We're hearing that you are tired of hearing about providers who aren't available in your city or your labor and delivery unit closing, your hospital closing. We hear you in that. And so we are absolutely addressing some of the root causes of that, some of those cuts to Medicaid and the disinvestment from rural communities. We hear you. We also know that, you know, again, going back to the affordability crisis, we know that folks are struggling putting food on their table and are struggling putting gas in their tanks to get to work. And so addressing some of those really important basic needs is really critical. We also know that having access to lactation support after baby is born is really critical. We know that needing access to paid family and medical leave is absolutely critical. The fact that 1 in 4 moms are going back to work within 2 weeks of giving birth is absolutely obscene. And so we are hearing from you the struggles you're feeling and what you're going through. And we are taking that and translating that to our champions in Congress who are here still working. They still want to know. They are still working and they're doing what they can to collect all of that information so that when the tides are turning, we need to work towards, that's another conversation, right? We need to work towards those tides turning. But once we are in a different position, when we are working back to rebuilding all that this administration is tearing down, we are gathering all of that information now so that when the time is right, we can implement those policies that families need.
4: Study after study shows that those policies that you just named not only help moms, not only help children, not only help families, but also help our economy. And it's not just studies that show that. The United States of America is one of the only countries and one of the only developed nations on the planet Earth without these core policies that Tina was bringing up. And in fact, because we don't have them, we have the highest maternal mortality rate of any developed nation, and Black women are 3 to 4 times as likely to die in childbirth as white women, and that is not okay. There are real harms of lives lost, of people hurt, of our economy undermined, because we don't have these policies that most other nations just take for granted. And I'm wondering if you could share a little bit more about the cost of inaction.
10: Oh, I think you hit the nail on the head. The cost of inactions is that we're losing moms. That's the absolute cost of inaction. The United States has the worst maternal mortality in compared to our sister developed nations. That's absolutely unacceptable in this country where we spend so much money on healthcare. But again, we are not the system. We are not listening to moms. We're not listening to what moms need. Unfortunately, recent data came out from the CDC showing that 85% of maternal deaths just a few years ago were preventable. That's absolutely obscene. We know that these are not only are those deaths preventable, but we know that these are policy choices. And so the cost of inaction is we're losing moms. Families are losing their matriarchs, their providers, their mothers, communities are losing parts of themselves. Kids are losing their mothers, and we cannot continue down this road. And so addressing the maternal health crisis, and then again, Black and Indigenous women are, the disparities are so much more significant. We know that this is a crisis we absolutely have to address.
4: And addressing that, honestly, it means likely educating leaders, but also changing who the leaders are. So everybody, yes, we need you to register to vote. We need to check that you're registered to vote and then recheck that you're registered to vote and then research your candidates. There are candidates who are absolutely doing the opposite of helping end the maternal health crisis and those who are actively working to end the maternal health crisis. And there is a pretty big distinction between the two. So research who you're voting for before you vote. It really, really matters. It's a big, big, big deal. What are your big hopes for the next 4 years in terms of policy change?
10: Oh, but my next wish for the next 4 years is that we have a change in congressional leadership. That's not policy, but gosh, that would be a huge start towards having the policies enacted. In that change in leadership, we need to hold this regime. We need to hold them to account for the devastating cuts that they have, thrust upon us. Those DOGE cuts from the very beginning of this administration have been detrimental to the data collection, to supporting families in the ways they need to be supported. And so I want to start with some accountability. I would absolutely love to see more movement on the Black Maternal Health Momnibus. I absolutely want to see more movement on paid family and medical leave. And I absolutely want to see more movement on supporting families who are facing maternal mental health crisis. And these are all within reach. These are not far-fetched ideas. These are common sense solutions to the struggles that every family faces. And I'm certain that Congress is up for the task in the next Congress, the 120th Congress in January.
4: Thank you so much, Tina Sherman, Moms Rising.
10: Thank you, Kristen.
4: We're going to take a quick break, but don't go away. Next up, the first pediatrician ever elected to Congress. Yes, we're going to hear from her, hear her tips, and hear why she has hope as she fights for us. We're going to fight for love.
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7: 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The Politics Bar is like a neighborhood bar wherever you are. 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
4: Breaking through with me, Kristen Rau Finkbeiner, powered by Moms Rising. We have a spectacular, amazing, nation-lifting guest with us today, U.S. Congresswoman Kim Schreier. And you all, she is the first pediatrician ever elected to Congress. I'm going to say that again. The first pediatrician ever elected to Congress. I'm thankful you're there, and I'm mad that there weren't more pediatricians before you. Welcome, Representative.
12: That's funny. It's so good to see you, Kristen. I think most pediatricians are very happy in our jobs because we love working with families. It takes some extraordinary circumstances to pull us out and into public office, but I think I'm helping more kids than I could have just from my own office.
4: I know you are. I've seen the work that you're doing, the policy that you're pushing, the change that you're creating. And I know that your unique perspective as a pediatrician is so important for other members of Congress to hear, which is why I wish basically at this point, every member of Congress was a pediatrician. I think we'd all be better off. From your perspective as pediatrician, what is happening in Congress and what should be happening?
12: So first of all, I will tell you that kids have a lot of advocates here in Congress, and that there have been policies underway before I even got to Congress in 2019, things like a refundable child tax credit that gets parents, including middle-class parents, a check every month to help with the really high expenses of having a child. And I mean, I hate to say it, but I think that has become a deterrent for a lot of young people, knowing how much childcare costs, what happens when you miss work for a pregnancy and delivery, kind of when can you buy a house? And the average age to buy a house now is 40 across the country, 41 in Washington State. So, basically we're trying to make life easier for families, for moms, for kids, so that families can feel secure and kids can thrive. And that's everything from planning those pregnancies to making sure deliveries are healthy with a Momnibus Act, to making sure kids get their immunizations and parents have good information about immunizations, not RFK Jr. information. To making sure that childcare, we will probably once again bring the bill to cap childcare costs at no more than 7% of income so that everybody can afford to have their children in good quality childcare and work if they want to.
4: I love that you brought up don't listen to RFK Jr. Basically, we're seeing so much disinformation and misinformation from the MAGA contingent, RFK Jr. and more, on vaccines, but also on a whole host of other health policies that just have no scientific backing. But where should parents get information if they can't get information from the Department of Health and Human Services?
12: Well, thank you for that question. I mean, first, trust your pediatrician. That's the final answer. Like, if you want to know whose only interest is your child and your family, it is your pediatrician. And so you can trust him or her to look out for you and give you true information. I'll also say that, I want to be fair, that the misinformation and conspiracy theories about vaccines are totally wrong. The, sowing of distrust about traditional medicine, but I also want to acknowledge that we all want kids to have real food, healthy food. I mean, ideally, lots of fruits and vegetables, and we want to start really early. It's the approach that might be different. Like, I would like those school lunches to be super healthy and mostly, made at school if possible. And I would love all kids, including those on WIC and SNAP, to have access to the healthiest foods. And so I just want parents to understand that these are not mutually exclusive. We want kids to have good, healthy food and exercise and also be protected from some very awful infectious diseases that we know how to prevent.
4: I mean, thank goodness we know how to prevent them. And vaccines are important, you all, because not every child can get vaccines. In fact, some of the most medically fragile children cannot get vaccines. So when you're getting your child vaccinated, you're not only protecting your own child, you're also protecting all the children in your community who may be medically fragile. And I'm wondering if you could talk about the community protection of vaccines.
12: You got it. And by the way, the parents who opt to not vaccinate their children, like those children could end up having leukemia too, and then, be dependent on the rest of the kids in the classroom to make sure that they don't bring it into that classroom. I think that some of what has happened is that RFK Jr. has spread misinformation. It's made parents scared about getting their kids vaccinated when they are safe and they are effective. And I personally have seen, decreases in rates of some really awful diseases in babies in particular, I've seen those diseases basically go away over time, and I don't want them to come back. And now we're seeing a resurgence of measles, for example, and it won't take long, frankly, for polio to come to our country if fewer and fewer people immunize. I think people learned about herd immunity, where, you know, the more people who are vaccinated, the less chance a virus has to go from person to person, because so many people, you know, can basically block the spread. And so this really is, in many ways, you know, an individual effort to protect your own child, but also a community effort to make sure that everybody's children stay safe and healthy, particularly once they are in school and exposed to lots of other kids.
4: I'm so glad you brought up community health, because we have had one of the biggest, if not the biggest, undermining of access to healthcare over the past year in the history of our nation. Through the big, horrible, yucky bill, we had over $1 trillion cut out of Medicaid. We just had the Affordable Care Act tax extensions not be extended. And so we're seeing tens of millions of people be pushed off of healthcare. And a time when, importantly, 1 in 7 people live in a rural area, and rolling back these funds in particular disproportionately are harming people in rural areas, because we're seeing the closures of rural hospitals accelerating. So many people live in areas where you can't get to a hospital within 1, 2, or even 3 hours. What does it mean for public health, for community health, to be in this environment where Republican leaders are basically undermining our health system?
12: Well, it's really scary. I would add to what you just said that half of the pregnancies in this country are covered by Medicaid. And I would add that almost half of children in this country are insured through Medicaid. So when you start, you know, cutting and slashing the Medicaid program, you are specifically hurting women and children, in addition to people with disabilities, and people in nursing homes. But also, you know, sort of by definition, rural hospitals have more patients who rely on Medicare for people over 65 and Medicaid for people who are, you know, struggling more economically. Like, if you're in a big city, more people are working.

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2: Call our offices. Like, we are very responsive. The number one influence of how I vote on a given issue is who's calling my office, who's coming in to visit me, who I'm meeting with out in the community. These are the people who I represent. And so your voice matters a lot. So call us.
3: I love that, because sometimes we're like, please call your member of Congress. And people are like, does it have an impact? And we're like, yes. But hearing it directly from you is even better. We only have time for one last question. What is giving you hope right now?
2: You know, there's a lot of things giving me hope. First of all, I went and spent time with the fifth grade class last week. Those kids were so fun and so sharp and so engaged and asked such great questions that I can see that despite a lot of things working against them, you know, like social media and screen time and all the stresses out there, like that gave me a lot of confidence in the future. So I want to thank those parents and teachers for, you know, helping to bring up such wonderful children. The other thing that I have to tell you gives me a lot of hope is that I know people are paying attention, because I have record attendance at my town halls and telephone town halls. I can tell people are paying attention and they're worried. People are in the streets at times protesting.
4: From the heart of this city too busy to hate.

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1: Hello, and thank you for listening. 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It is Memorial Day Monday. I am taking the day off. However, I am going to give you a replay of my February interview. I believe it was actually on my birthday, February 23rd. That's what the date says here on the timestamp. Anyway, with the now gubernatorial nominee of the Democratic Party for the state of Georgia, and that would be former Atlanta Mayor Keisha Lance Bottoms. Last week, we spoke with, I believe, one of the final squares on the bingo card, and it's a seven-person bingo card when it comes to the gubernatorial race for Georgia's nomination in 2026. Our thanks to Mike Thurmond again for joining us, and we only have two more squares on that card left, and the pressure now is on Olu Brown to finally do it because Keisha Lance Bottoms is in. Mayor Bottoms, thank you so much for joining the Ron Show. I appreciate that.
2: Well, thank you, Ron, and I hope that we can call bingo now that I'm here.
1: Well, we're almost about to call a cover all or a blackout once Olu Brown comes in, but that's him on his time. We've got you on yours, and I appreciate that. You had a really big weekend for you, which I think sort of epitomizes this tightrope walk a prominent Democrat seeking high office in this state has to endure. Knowing that it takes money to win in the current political climate, you need surrogates that are going to bring some headlines and clout. It's been that way for a couple of decades now, really, what with Citizens United. But you also don't want to be known as the California candidate. So talk to me about that tightrope and why it's good for you that Governor Gavin Newsom came in over the weekend and did some work for you.
2: Yeah, well, first of all, I'm a fifth generation Georgian. Mm-hmm. So to define me anything other than a Georgian would be fake news. I trace my family's history back to a plantation in Crawfordville, Georgia. So I often say I'm at least a fifth generation Georgian. Mm-hmm. I really don't know how far back we go in this state, but Governor Newsom's presence and support and endorsement of our campaign really speaks to the national stage and the national attention that Georgia has right now. Mm-hmm. We are used to all eyes on us. We played a big part in flipping the Senate, of course, with sending Senators Warnock and Ossoff to the Senate.
1: Correct.
2: Also with us going blue with the Biden-Harris ticket. And people are looking to Georgia once again. Senator Ossoff's race is one of the most important and most watched races in the country right now. So it only makes sense to have Governor

0: Governor Newsom, who has been kicking Donald Trump in the tail every single day, pay attention to this race. And I'm honored to have his support. But most importantly, I'm honored to have the support of people across the state of Georgia. We have crisscrossed this state from Augusta to Columbus to Warner Robins, Macon, Albany, and Milledgeville, Sparta, and the list goes on. So at the end of the day, we know that people in Georgia will make the decision about this race. That's why I'm working to earn their support, but I'm happy to have the support of people across this country and all that entails.
1: That's a lot. And you have covered a lot of ground. I've followed your campaign since you launched. I wanted to ask you a little bit about the lead up before the campaign announcement. However, did you sit down with the family and have them weigh in on the pros and cons of this? Was this a family decision, or did you sort of let them know that this is where your inclination was and seek their input? How did that conversation go?
0: You know, the conversation began with my husband. And even before having that open conversation with my husband, it was something that I prayed about and we prayed about together. And then we discussed it with our kids and with my mother and other family members. I have four kids. Three of the four were very excited and supportive.
1: Democracy.
0: Democracy. And the one who was the holdout just said, leave me out of it and go do what you want to do, is what he said in a nutshell. So,
1: okay,
0: you know, I'll take it. To get three of my four kids in agreement on anything in this household is nothing short of a miracle.
1: Yeah.
0: But it, you know, for me, having kids, my kids, I have twins who are 15. I have a 17-year-old, almost 18, and a 23-year-old, it really gives me a perspective into what young people are concerned about, how they are receiving their information, and quite frankly, the disappointment that they have and the anxiety that they have about the state that the world is in right now and just what they see as leadership's ability to make life better for them.
1: So that was going to be my next question. Who was your closest doubter? It sounds like one of the kids may have been the one that was just a little on the fence or not so sure about the family jumping back into the public spotlight. Was that mostly the concern, the whole the white hot glare of the spotlight?
0: That was in a nutshell. You know, my kids have grown up with me in public office and all that entails, and They are on social media, and you know, kids deserve their right to privacy.
1: Yeah.
0: But at the end of the day, the work that we do or that I've done as a leader has made them immensely proud. It's also made them know what leadership should look like. Mm. So even the one who was the holdout has been working really hard on the campaign. So you know, he wasn't all on board in the beginning, but in his way, he's come along and he's showing his support.
1: I mean, when you can't even post a picture of your macaroni and cheese without there being blowback on social media, I get it. You know, I mean, you keep there. It's a constant no-win scenario when you're that much of a public person.
0: Well, yeah. And in fact, with the mac and cheese, one of my kids said, well, mama, they just don't know. You have to stir it up. It looks better when you stir it up.
1: Yeah. So is that kid on the PR team? Because you got to have that in PR. You got to have that reticence or that lack of reticence to jump in and defend you right away when necessary with the facts.
0: Yeah. But, you know, it's been good in so many ways because I'm able to impart some lessons to them. Sometimes they listen, sometimes they don't. But it really is just about, you know, when there's something placed on your heart to do, sometimes it won't look as if everybody is with you. Mm-hmm. And there sometimes be really mean and awful people who don't have the courage to show their faces or give their names.
1: Yep.
0: But you can't get too high or too low. You just do what your what you are called to do, and when you are doing what you are supposed to do, it really doesn't matter what anyone else has to say about it.
1: So, I don't mean to focus so much on your kids, but I do want to focus on, well, at least all but the 17-year-old, who I don't know, will the 17-year-old be eligible to vote by November?
0: He will. He okay. will be right, 18 before the primary.
1: So then let's
0: be able to vote. Primary, which is great.
1: Yeah. So then, we'll talk about their generation then, because you have to. I think Democrats in general have to win over that generation of voters that we saw a slippage of in 2024. And you mentioned how at that age, young people can get disillusioned about results. I was watching Governor Newsom speaking with Mayor Andre Dickens about Democrats needing to learn to, you know, deliver results. And I think that's an important thing for candidates to keep in mind. You having already served as mayor of the largest city in the state before, there are those who, let's be frank, are a little hesitant to get white hot about Keisha Lance Bottoms' governor campaign because of the experience from the mayorship, which wasn't all on you. I mean, obviously, it was such a crazy time, what with COVID and Black Lives Matter and George Floyd and the Sekaria Turner killing, all these things that could not have, you know, been dreamt up in a nightmare scenario. They obviously weren't on platform positions or policy position statements in your campaign or anything like that. But for those kids of yours who, and again, you mentioned one of them may have been a little hesitant in the early discussions, was there just a little bit of a, oh my gosh, that was such an exhausting time. Do we really want to do this again? And speak to the young voters who are in Atlanta, in and around Metro Atlanta, and throughout the state who know you by name, but also know that that's a little bit of a callback to an era that I think folks were exhausted from.
0: You know, Ron, I believe if you've got 100% of the people behind you, you're not doing something right.
1: Yeah.
0: For me and my leadership as mayor, very proud of that leadership. Even in the midst of all the things that you mentioned, we still finished with 4 years balanced budget. We didn't raise property taxes a single year. We were able to give our public safety folk historic pay increases. We raised our employees' minimum wage to $15 an hour, close the largest real estate transaction in the history of the Southeastern United States, doing what we call combining commerce with compassion, able to take money out of that transaction, which is just outside of the Mercedes-Benz Stadium, creating, helping to support a workforce development training program, creating this child savings account for all public school kindergartners, putting $28 million in an affordable housing trust fund, and creating and preserving 7,000 units of affordable housing. And this was in the midst of all the things that you just mentioned. So when I left the mayor's office, my approval ratings were at 68%, which for any urban mayor, a 68% approval rating is spectacular, even in good times. So to have left office with that rating meant that I had done something right, and people paid attention to that. I can tell you, as I have traveled around this state, people aren't asking me why I didn't seek a second term as mayor. You know, we've talked about my service in the Biden administration, which I turned the president down 3 times. Or President-elect Biden, because I wanted to finish my term as mayor. Mm-hmm. And then I went to join the White House. So all of that being said, you know, you'll never have 100% of the people with you. And if you, as a leader, as a public leader, if you do, then maybe you should second guess what you're doing. Mm. But I know that as we are moving around the state, what people are talking about are the real issues that are facing them today. People aren't looking behind. They're talking about affordability, right, high cost of utilities, high cost of groceries, high cost of housing. Young people especially are concerned about their prospects for the future. Will it make a difference if I get a college degree? Mm-hmm. Will there be any jobs available because of AI? Young people are talking to me about their concerns about mental health services, support not just for them, because understandably, these kids who've grown up having to go through school shooter drills and all these other things that come along with being a young person today are dealing with mental health challenges that we didn't deal with, I didn't have to deal with
1: right.
0: in our generation. You know, anxiety, depression, PTSD, and it's understandable and it's real. Those are the things they're asking me about. So when I'm talking about creating a pathway for free technical and community college, young people are paying attention. When I talk about us having closed our jail to ICE during the family separation crisis mm-hmm. because of the inhumanity in that policy, that's getting the attention of young people. When I am talking about affordable housing and helping young college students and people who are starting families be able to afford a house and live in dignity, those are the things that are getting their attention. So I'm very proud of my service as mayor, proud of my service in the White House, and proud to offer myself as a candidate for governor of Georgia.
1: But you do understand there is that perception in the aftermath, whether it's real or perceived or true or not, that you did, after one term as Atlanta mayor, decide to not run for a second term. And there are those who chalk that up to having had enough or just not having it in your heart to do it again and to going somewhere else. And I get it. When the White House comes a calling, you turn them down three times, but it's the White House. You get the opportunity to work with the president of the United States in a transformative era. I get that, but not everybody's going to. And I'd be happy to have a conversation about the double standard, because when men do this, when they leave an elected role to go serve at the pleasure of the president of the United States, there isn't this sort of scrutiny. Is that fair or unfair?
0: Yeah. And Ron, what I would say, you know, I am a mother above everything else. Mm-hmm. And every decision I make is based on what's best for my family. What's best for me personally, because I can't be a great mother if I'm not prioritizing the well-being of my family.
1: Mm-hmm.
0: So in that season, I made a decision based on what was best for me personally and based on my family. And this is a different season. My kids are older, and I'm not saying that was the only reason, but it was part of the consideration. And also reminding people, the mayor of Atlanta is elected to a 4-year term. Mm-hmm. And then at the end of those 4 years, candidates get to decide whether to offer themselves up for office again, in the same way the public gets to decide. I did something unconventional, which was making the decision not to seek re-election. I served every day of my term running through the tape. And, you know, I've had this conversation publicly, and I understand the questions around it and always happy to have it. But I can tell you, in this season, I'm offering myself as governor. And in this season, I want people to look back at my record as mayor, which I'm very proud of, much of which I've shared with you, but also to the vision for this state. How we will expand Medicaid in this state. We are one of 9 states that have not expanded Medicaid.
1: Mm-hmm.
0: We had 1.5 million people have their healthcare costs skyrocket after ACA subsidies weren't extended. We've got birthing centers closing in the state. We have ICUs closing in the state. Our rural communities especially are being hard hit. And some people said, well, I don't receive Medicaid. Why should I care about that? Well, if you ever go 75, 85 north or south, if you go 20 east or west, it's very likely, even if you live in an urban area, that you've gone through one of these communities that doesn't have a hospital nearby.
1: Mm-hmm.
0: I spoke with a woman just last week at the Georgia Hispanic Chamber of Commerce breakfast.
1: Mm-hmm.
0: Her mobile mammogram clinic that normally services 10,000 women a year in the state lost its funding from the CDC. That's 10,000 women who won't get preventative screening and won't get referrals for health care should they be diagnosed with breast cancer. These are issues that we should all care about. You know, I'm always willing to answer questions from voters. In fact, after every event that I have around this state, I give remarks and then I open up for questions. I don't know what the questions will be.
1: Yeah.
0: They're coming from everyday people, and I take the time to answer them. I don't ever dodge the tough questions. So, you know, to the extent that anyone wants to know more about my record or my decision, always happy to answer that. Sometimes I even proactively address it.
1: Mm-hmm.
0: I tell you, in this moment, people are concerned about the future. They are concerned about the leadership of Donald Trump. They want a fighter, which is what I am. I've showed that as mayor. And they want someone who's going to stand up to them, stand up for them, standing up to Trump, making their lives better.
1: We're with former Atlanta Mayor Keisha Lance Bottoms, running for the Democratic nomination to be governor in 2026. More of this conversation when The Ron Show returns on Georgia Now, Progressive Voices via TuneIn or wherever you podcast.

0: We're with former Atlanta Mayor Keisha Lance Bottoms running to be the Democratic nominee for governor in 2026. Democrats in that mindset where they just want to win. And I think you hear a lot of that with folks who decide that they want to back former Lieutenant Governor Jeff Duncan. They just want to win. And if it means voting for a former Republican, that's what they want. They just want to win. So I think that that might be the root of questions that folks might have about the inevitability, if it were to be, that Keisha Lance Bottoms becomes the Democratic nominee for governor. They just want to win, and they want to be sure that those doubters have had their questions answered summarily. And it sounds as if while you're out there on the campaign trail, you are answering those questions and being as free and honest as possible.
1: Yeah, absolutely. And, my mom always says you only have to tell the truth once. Mm. And my truth is my truth.
0: Yeah.
1: And I'll just say, you mentioned Jeff Duncan by name. He's polling in third place. Mm-hmm. Right now, on the Democratic side, I'm thankfully in first place with a double-digit lead over all of my opponents. And also, I am outpolling everyone on the Dem side in every category, mm-hmm. including with independent voters.
0: Right.
1: Even this notion that somehow if a Black woman is put up as the nominee, that she can't be successful is really wishful thinking.
0: Mm.
1: Because that's not what the voters are saying when we are moving across the state. It's not what they're saying when they are polled. And these aren't just my polls, internal polls. These are external polls as well. You can look at the AJC poll that was done just a couple of months ago, and it bears it out. So, the truth matters. And the truth is that I am the best positioned candidate to not only win this nomination with the support of people across the state working to earn their vote, but also to win in November, and also to continue to push back on policies coming out of this Trump White House that are detrimental to people across the state.
0: More of my conversation with Keisha Lance Bottoms, former Atlanta mayor, running for the Democratic nomination when the Run Show returns on Georgia Now. Progressive Voices via TuneIn.

0: Gubernatorial nominee, former Atlanta mayor, back when Black Lives Matter, George Floyd, Sakaria Turner, Donald Trump made her being a black woman in leadership in the city of Atlanta in that pivotal era in American history, something of a lightning rod, not unlike that of Stacey Abrams, who was the gubernatorial nominee in 2018 and in 2022. You mentioned the potential for the Democratic Party in the state of Georgia again rallying behind a woman of color as the gubernatorial nominee. Stacey Abrams, we know, ran twice, came very close in 2018, not as close, but still close in 2022. She herself didn't decide she was going to or not going to get into the race until just recently. Have you had conversations with Stacey just from a generative, not so much an endorsement, although maybe you're working that and it would behoove you to, I guess, but also just from some insights, what it's like to be the face of the Georgia Democratic Party and, you know, what to expect as a black woman who would be the gubernatorial nominee?
1: I have spoken with Stacey, and, you know, there are a lot of lessons that we can all learn from the lessons, not just with Stacey's races statewide, but also the lessons from Kamala Harris.
0: Yeah.
1: And even the Biden-Harris ticket and Ossoff and Warnock. Mm. So I consider myself a good student, meaning I'm willing to look at everyone's race and as best I can take the good lessons from those races, but also process the not so good. So we know what we can and should do differently this time around.
0: I feel as if you've learned a lesson from some of those campaigns you cited too, because if there's one thing I will say about your campaign so far, I haven't seen much of you in Atlanta. I've seen you doing a lot of the cross-state stuff, and I didn't see in my mind, in fact, one of the reasons I launched this show in 2022, I just felt like I was not speaking in a loud enough tone to enough people who would listen. Stacey needs to get to the rural, you know, drive-through counties, go win over 3 or 4 votes in Clayton, Georgia, instead of coddling the 300 that you know you have in Clayton County, or, you know, go to Vidalia, learn how to pronounce Vidalia. It's Vienna, it's not Vienna. You know, those are the sorts of things that Democrats have to do more of. And you've spent a lot more time, I believe anyway, outside Metro Atlanta than in it in the campaign so far. And I don't think it's so much that you just believe that Metro Atlanta is already locked down for you. I think you understand that there's Atlanta and then there's Georgia, and you've got to win over Georgia to win the state of Georgia.
1: You're absolutely right, and I can tell you've been paying very close attention. I value Metro Atlanta, born and raised in Atlanta, but this is a really big state.
0: Yeah.
1: With a lot of people who deserve to be heard. And what I can tell you is when we are moving around, whether it's Liberty County, Chatham County, wherever we are in this state, there are a couple of things that people say that are consistent. One is, thank you for coming to see us. Secondly, nobody ever pays attention to us.
0: Wow.
1: So it's my hope that people with our presence will see it is the beginning, in some cases, of conversations, but not the end. Many leaders across the state I've worked closely with in my time in office, so I'm not a stranger to these places. Campaigning as governor, what has really struck me, I am getting as much out of these stops as I seem to be giving to people.
0: Okay.
1: My motto is always, the streets don't lie.
0: Right.
1: You can get great polling, but until you start talking directly to people and interacting with people, you don't really know what people care about and how they are feeling. So it is exceedingly helpful for me to hear directly from people and also to help shape my policies and my priorities. God willing, should I be elected governor?
0: That was my next question. What have you learned on the campaign trail that surprised you or has sort of made you reframe or tweak your policy position?
1: One thing that I've heard a lot about was support for caregivers and not just support in terms of, you know, those of us who are in the sandwich generation, yeah, but also the need for support, for mental health support for caregivers.
2: Right.
1: There's the medical side of it, the caregiving side, that physical side, but also hearing from people who are caring from aging parents or for children with disabilities, and the desire and the need to have more access to resources.
2: Do you know, this reminds me of when I was a kid and, say, my parents would go to a PTA meeting and there would be a teacher who would have all the kids aside in another room to entertain us while the parents were doing parent things. Mm-hmm. I mean, sometimes a caregiver just needs an adult daycare facility or something like that to help out, to be able to rely on. My grandmother was on the Alzheimer's Association board in Augusta when I was a kid, and my grandfather had Alzheimer's, and they had one of the first adult day centers in the country in Augusta, Georgia. And what a relief that was for caregivers, you know, in that community. So there's something to that for sure.
1: Yeah, and you know, Ron, I put myself in the category of an average voter right now.
2: Okay.
1: I've got teenage kids on one end, mm-hmm. a teenager and a young adult on one end. And on the other end, I have an aging mother who's in great health, thank goodness, but she does require more from me.
2: Yeah.
1: And even just in terms of how we communicate with voters and how we get people's attention, I look at myself, it's like, catch me if you can.
2: Mm.
1: Well, I've got a job, I've yeah. got kids, yep. I've got my mom, I've got a husband, I've got two dogs. You know, I try and tape the news at night so I can see it at some point.
2: Yeah.
1: But for the most part, I'm on the go and I'm stretched thin. So my heart really goes out to people who are caring for parents who are experiencing cognitive issues or physical issues at this point. Meanwhile, you're trying to maintain yourself and see about your family. It is more than a notion. And I'm reminded of that as I'm moving around the campaign trail, that it's not just about the resources for that physical and cognitive care, but that support for caregivers is important.
2: Do you also find that going outside, I call the blue bubbles, outside 285, meeting voters who may have had some sort of caricature drawn up in their mind about you, that it's important to go out there and meet them for them to walk away and go, oh, she doesn't have 17 eyes and, you know, an arm out of the back of her head that's going to grab my brain at some point in time and suck it out of my cranium?
1: Yeah, In fact, I was laughing with my mom this morning. We were talking just about the campaign trail, and I said, do you know how many people tell me I'm shorter in person than I look on TV? So yeah, you know, being in person obviously humanizes you, in many ways, including people getting to see that I'm not nearly as tall as I look on TV.
2: Yeah. Well, you know what I mean, though. I mean, outside of, you know, liberal thought bubbles or virtual or physical liberal enclaves, you've got the talk radio generation, the Fox News generation, that just thinks that anybody who has a D by their name, especially if it's, you know, a black woman or a woman, period, who has opinions, God forbid, you know, is somehow a demon, a baby killer, or, you know, anti this and pro that, or unpatriotic. It's just important to go out and meet them so that they go, oh, she's a human being. She's actually kind of nice.
1: Yeah, you know, I think it's unfortunate that we live in a society that doesn't celebrate us coming together
2: right.
1: when we have differences. You know, there weren't cameras and recording when I would go over to the state capitol and meet with Republicans when I was mayor, and that we would have great meetings working on our issues. In fact, I remember walking out of a meeting with a Republican leader who said, and you better not go and tell anybody we had a good meeting.
2: Yeah, I've heard that.
1: Wasn't good. Wasn't good for his brand for me to share that we had a good meeting. So, yeah, you know, getting in front of people, allowing them to hear directly from me, even when they don't agree with me, is always helpful. And I hope that we can get back to that place at some point. It's difficult when the leader of the Republican Party, you know, doesn't want peace across the aisle, doesn't want bipartisan leadership. But, you know, when we get in our behind our closed doors and in our own private spaces, people would be surprised at how much we have in common.
2: But I also think that that's what's so important about 2026 for Democrats on the federal level with congressional races. The Senate could be in play. And obviously, if you were to become governor, if Democrats retake the House and the Senate, for example, then we're dealing with not just a lame duck president. We're dealing with the lamest of lame duck presidents, who is a narcissist at heart and will probably want to do some things in his final 2 years, which means reaching across the aisle. So it's kind of important that we have a party that understands that opportunity. What did you learn, by the way, while being mayor of Atlanta with a Trump president, that you can take with you as a governor of Georgia with the final few years of a Trump presidency?
1: I remember sharing with our leadership team inside City Hall during a meeting, God bless the child who's got his own. When Donald Trump is the president, you've got to be prepared for the unexpected.
2: Yeah.
1: Not that, as a resilient city, you always want to be prepared for the unexpected, but he brings something different.
2: Mm-hmm.
1: So we had to figure out so many things on our own that we normally would be able to look to the federal government to give us guidance on, to give us support with. So taking that mindset into the governor's office is going to be extremely important, but also still being open and willing to work with anybody who's willing to do right by the people of Georgia. So if it happens to be the Trump White House who wants to do right by people across the state, I'm open to those conversations. I'm not opposed to working together to get things done, but to the extent that these policies will be detrimental to people in this state, then I'll have to push back and fight back in the way that I did as mayor.
2: Yeah. I do want to go back to your initial first term as mayor, something that became more of a controversy after you left, but was definitely where seeds were planted in your mayorship. The Atlanta Public Safety Training Facility, Cop City. I go back to this because we were talking about your kids' generation and voting and needing them to be on board with the party and the sort of change that we need in 2026 and 2028. The Atlanta Public Safety Training Facility debate really left a lot of grassroots organizers and younger voters sour on the Democratic brand. And I worried in 2024 that it was going to hurt the party, and I think it obviously did. We spoke with DeKalb CEO Mike Thurmond just last week about this, and he sort of, you know, backed off on having a role in this whatsoever, but he was at the press conference when it was being announced. So you can't be there and then not take the heat from. Talk to me about what sort of lessons local, state, and even national Democrats can learn from that and take forward. And, you know, how do you respond when folks bring that up from your first mayorship?
1: Yeah, you know, I can only speak to what happened under our administration. I can't speak to decisions that were made under Mayor Dickens' administration, but we were very public in our announcement about the police training facility. In fact, I announced it in March. Mm-hmm. Which was March of 2021 that I announced it during my State of the City. We were very public in where we expected the funding to come from, how the funding would be allocated, what the responsibility of the police foundation would be. And I still believe that building that training facility was the right thing to do. We had police and firefighters training in facilities that were condemned at some point because they were in such poor condition. Very proud of my support of public safety. Largest pay increase in the history of Atlanta to police officers. Largest pay increase to firefighters. And I share that because if you want responsible people keeping us safe in our communities, it's got to be a two-way street. You can support public safety, but also hold them accountable, which is what we did. We looked at our use of force policies. We convened a task force to look at our use of force policies. We eliminated cash bail bonds in the city of Atlanta. We were transforming our city jail into a diversion center so that incarceration was not always the answer, but that people could get the wraparound services they needed, whether it was for supportive housing, whether it's for job training, mental health services. So we were covering all of the bases, but at the end of the day, our police officers serve our city in a way that means that they are keeping us safe. When you are in a car accident, you call the police. If you or a family member has been a victim of a crime, mm-hmm. call the police. My family certainly has had to do that, even in worst of circumstances, when a family member was murdered. So this notion that we shouldn't support our police officers is not based in reality of the society that we live in, but I don't believe they are mutually exclusive. I believe you can support public safety, and I believe that you can hold public safety accountable. I also believe that there should be training facilities that are in keeping with the standards that we have and should have in the city of Atlanta. And our training facilities for our police and fire were not in keeping with those standards.
2: I do appreciate that answer. I want to ask you a Falcons question, if you'll give me 30 seconds. Kevin Stefanski, you good with that?
1: You know, let me just tell you, uh-oh. I'm just going to give you a general answer about the Falcons.
2: Okay.
1: I was born a Falcons fan. Mm. I will die a Falcons fan.
2: Yeah, I feel you.
1: So I look to my, especially my 15-year-old daughter, to tell me how I should and shouldn't feel about every single thing the Falcons do or don't do.
2: It always ends up in being frustrated. That's the thing. It's just
1: whomever's in place. Whatever they're doing, I'm going to still keep my season ticket tickets, and I'm going to continue to keep hope alive.
2: And I don't know about you, but I'm looking forward to these new uniforms are going to roll out in April, because we keep hearing throwbacks and old school, some of the old logo. I'm loving that.
1: Well, yeah, and I'm still trying to get my Deion Sanders jersey.
2: Oh, so. I got you. And yeah. Listen, if you become governor, maybe you get it autographed. Keisha Lance Bottoms, running for governor, Democratic nomination. Again, the primary coming up May 19th. Thanks for giving us some time on the Ron Show today. I do appreciate that, and best of luck to you.
1: Thank you, Ron. Take care.
2: You do the same, ma'am. Final segment, Memorial Day Ron Show. Thank you for indulging me in revisiting my conversation with the former Atlanta mayor, the current Georgia Democratic Party gubernatorial candidate, Keisha Lance Bottoms. Now, for anyone who has followed this show, you would know that Keisha Lance Bottoms was not my choice. She was not who I went into the voting booth to choose. I decided to be a little bit more strategic with who I was going to vote for. It had a lot to do with recent past and recency. And a lot of the recency issues that I brought up were issues that concerned me about those who were left of center, or even centrist, I guess you could say. Anything that comes up negative baggage-wise is going to come up in campaign ads. We've already seen this. Rick Jackson has tipped his hand. This is how he plays. He's doing that with full force and vigor against his primary opponent, Lieutenant Governor Burt Jones, for the GOP nomination. But he also took a couple of swings at Keisha Lance Bottoms with a mailer and an Attack TV ad. I said in the postmortem of the results of Tuesday's primary last week that there seemed to be a timidity amongst the other candidates, which we will now all agree are also Rands, to even pivot to the front runner that showed itself to be in every poll and borne itself out in election results, to raise concerns or questions about the former Atlanta mayor were she to become the nominee. Well, it's been 6 days now since the Tuesday primary, and those of us who wish for there not to be another GOP governor and one who is very MAGA-fied, whether it's Rick Jackson or Burt Jones, you're going to get a Trump acolyte. You're going to get someone who wishes to govern like Donald Trump. If Georgians inside the Democratic Party, to the left of the Democratic Party, just to the right, aka those independent centrists right of the Democratic Party, wish for us not to experience a very localized, focused, Trump-like gubernatorial tenure, then we know we have to vote for Keisha Lance Bottoms. We have to concern ourselves less with, okay, but when she was mayor, .. She has a lot of attributes that she can bring to the conversation about that term and tenure. Balanced budgets, not raising property taxes. And when you're out on the campaign trail, if you're going to go door knocking or convincing folks, listen, it can't be Burt Jones, it can't be Rick Jackson, you're sick of their TV ads, do you really want 4 years of that in your governor's mansion as well? Then the conversation you should also have is, especially to a twice or three-time Trump voter, listen, you gave that guy three precious votes. First presidency, a disaster. The exit, a near disaster in and of itself. And arguably borderline treasonous. And as we all know now, the second term ain't doing too good either. And also, what unfolded in Atlanta in 2020 also unfolded in Waukesha, Wisconsin, Minneapolis, Minnesota, Seattle. Indeed, throughout the United States, that all happened on Donald Trump's watch, too. And the Trump voter that, if you suspect someone is sick and tired or has come to realize, boy, did I really mess that up three times, then you have to have the conversation with them about making that fourth mistake. This is an open book test for that three-time MAGA voter that now realizes they made three huge mistakes. I'm never going to, in the next 5 months, you're never going to hear me absolve the former Atlanta mayor of anything that she may have done in a miscalculation during her first and only tenure as mayor of the city of Atlanta. What I am going to always point out, however, is that what she and the city of Atlanta experienced, and I lived here then, wasn't unique to the city of Atlanta and was not due to anything that she sparked. She didn't close the U.S. government's pandemic response unit. Nothing she did was the cause of George Floyd protests and riots throughout the country and in her city. She didn't train the two Atlanta police officers that participated in the death of Rayshard Brooks. She didn't raise Rayshard Brooks. In fact, to anyone who wants to make qualms about her law and order bona fides, again, this is much to the chagrin of those of us who are to the left of the spectrum, she was actually pivotal in the Atlanta Public Safety Training Facility coming to fruition and getting built. I'm saying if you're talking to that three-time Trump voter that's all about law and order, which to us is kind of funny, right? Then you have to point out, well, Mayor Keisha Lance Bottoms actually sought to and laid the foundation for the Atlanta Public Safety Training Facility that a lot of the white, more conservative Buckhead Betty types actually wanted from day one, right? All right, we're just workshopping this. We're just in the start of the general election cycle 2026. We're still waiting to find out who she'll be taking on. All right, enjoy your Memorial Day. Be safe doing whatever it is you do, and we will see you back here Tuesday on Georgia Now, Progressive Voices via TuneIn or wherever you podcast.
3: My father needed cataract surgery, and he was told by the ophthalmologist that he would either have to wait a year to get the regular cataract surgery that was covered by our provincial healthcare plan, or if he wanted to get it done faster, he would have to pay upfront and he would be seen within a couple of weeks. That's the issue that we're starting to see more and more in Canada, are these private clinics that are treating patients but are asking patients to pay out of pocket for care that's typically been covered and is medically necessary, and it's leading to longer wait times.
4: Welcome to Code WAC, where we break down how our healthcare system really works, what it means for you, and how we can make it better for everyone. I'm your host, Brenda Gazar. Today, we're talking about one of the biggest misconceptions Americans have about Canadian healthcare, wait times, and what happens when a universal healthcare system begins drifting toward privatization. This is part one of our conversation with Dr. Bernard Ho, an emergency physician in Toronto and vice chair of Canadian Doctors for Medicare, a national evidence-based organization working to strengthen Canada's publicly funded healthcare system. We hear all the time in the U.S. that wait times in Canada are terrible. When you hear that, what do you think Americans are getting wrong?
3: Yeah, I think that's usually a big oversimplification. I think wait times in Canada really depend on what you're waiting for. So if something is an emergency or is extremely urgent, like a heart attack or a stroke, or you've gotten into a big accident, then you're treated immediately. And that's not where the delays or the wait times are. Where I think Canada does struggle is with non-urgent care. So for example, the average wait time from referral from a doctor to treatment for what we call elective procedures is around 27 to 30 weeks. So that's quite long and obviously very frustrating for Canadian patients. But I think what's often missed in the discussion is that every system has wait times. So even in the US, for example, the average wait time is to get a new doctor's appointment in major cities can be 3 to 4 weeks. And about a quarter of Americans report delaying or skipping care because of the cost of healthcare. I think in Canada, wait times are much more visible and we talk about it a lot. It's also based on medical priority, whereas in the US, it's often much more hidden and tied to affordability of care.
4: That distinction matters. In Canada, patients may wait longer for some non-emergency procedures. But in the United States, millions wait too, sometimes because they simply can't afford care. And according to Dr. Ho, that difference shapes everything.
5: That's a really interesting point, that it's tied to affordability of care. Can you tell me more about that?
3: So if I were to put like a motto or a tagline on Canada's healthcare system, I would say that access to care is based on need and not ability to pay. Whereas I think in the US, it's the other way around. If you're able to pay, then you'll have better access to care. But if you need care, but you can't actually afford it, that's where the issues come in the US, where patients often delay getting care because they can't afford the medical bill. And usually their medical issues worsen over time until they actually can't delay it anymore. And they end up going to the hospital and their bill actually becomes much bigger because their medical issue has become so much worse. So in Canada, we're lucky that we get access whenever we need it and we don't actually have to delay seeking care because of cost.
5: So expand a little bit on the non-urgent care and what does that actually look like for a real patient?
3: When I speak about non-urgent care, I'm talking more about things that can wait or elective care. So for example, things like hip and knee replacements or cataract surgery, where you need the surgery, you need the procedure, but waiting a week, waiting 2 weeks won't be fatal, or seeing a specialist for something that's stable. So for what it looks like for a real patient, that means your family doctor or someone in the ER like myself refers you to a specialist, to an orthopedic surgeon or to another specialist, and then you wait a few weeks or a few months to be seen. But if that same patient has something more serious, like suspected cancer, they would be fast-tracked. And so in many provinces in Canada, cancer treatment actually starts within a few weeks of diagnosis, and we have quite strict timelines on that.
5: Can you tell me again the average wait time for non-urgent or elective care in Canada was how long?
3: About 27 to 30 weeks.
5: Obviously, it's frustrating to wait, but are there generally any consequences for waiting for a non-urgent procedure?
3: Yeah, of course. So for example, for hip and knee replacements, oftentimes people need those procedures because of arthritis in the hip or in the knee. And as the arthritis gets worse, they're not able to walk. And so their quality of life deteriorates while they're waiting on the wait list to get that procedure done. And so that leads to a whole host of other issues too, right? So if they're not able to walk their normal amount, if they're not able to exercise, that can worsen their blood pressure or their diabetes, for example. That can also lead to chronic pain issues. And so there are definitely real problems that Canadians are facing on the wait list. The country is working hard to tackle this issue. And there are a host of reasons why our wait times are getting longer. Many of them are systemic and sort of underfunding of our public healthcare system. So I definitely don't want to downplay the seriousness of the issue of wait times in Canada. But again, comparing it to other countries, we see similar situations and similar problems across other countries in Europe, even in the US too. In the US, trying to get a doctor's appointment, like a family doctor's appointment, can in major cities can take 3 to 4 weeks.
5: Yeah, and longer.
3: I'm sure longer, yeah.
5: Yeah, I mean, honestly, just trying to see my primary care doctor can take months.
3: Yeah, exactly. And it's the same problem in Canada. We have a lack of family doctors right now, and so it can take weeks or months to get an appointment. So definitely not an issue that's unique to Canada by any means.
6: You mentioned your father's cataract surgery experience. Is Canada starting to move toward a more privatized system?
3: We are seeing more and more private surgical clinics pop up in Canada where patients can pay to get faster access to these procedures. And I think these procedures cost anywhere from $20,000 to $40,000, so quite a lot to get them done. The issue there is that there's a lot of scientific evidence to show that when we allow this type of what we call private delivery of care, kind of like in the US, it creates this two-tiered healthcare system that actually worsens wait times for the public system, worsens wait times for everyone else other than the person who's paying to jump the queue. And it doesn't actually improve the issues that we're trying to tackle. And so the better solution is actually to put more funding, more money into our public system so that we have more doctors, more nurses, more anesthetists, more operating room time to get these procedures done quicker.
5: Got it. Okay, so have things gotten better or worse over time regarding wait times?
3: I would say that wait times have definitely gotten worse in recent years, especially after COVID. There has been a backlog of delayed procedures, huge staffing shortages across the country, and a growing patient demand, as well as an aging population within Canada. As I said, our average wait time for elective care is close to 30 weeks, which is much longer than we saw pre-COVID and much longer than we'd like. And I think if the trend continues, patients will feel the frustration much more than they are feeling right now. But again, there's also a lot of investment and policy focus within our federal government to improve access. So there's real effort to turn that around. And so I'm hoping to see some improvement in the next few years.
6: There's also this perception in the U.S. that if healthcare is publicly funded, the quality must be worse. What's been your experience?
3: I wouldn't equate single payer with lower quality at all, and that hasn't been my experience at all. Canada actually has pretty strong health outcomes. So for example, our life expectancy is around 81 to 82 years compared to around 77 in the US. And so despite having a single payer system, Canadians on average live longer. We also tend to have lower rates of deaths from chronic diseases, so from things like high blood pressure and diabetes compared to the US. And so our physicians and our nurses and our other healthcare providers are trained to similar standards and we use the same treatments. But again, the difference is that the access to it isn't tied to our ability to pay for it. So yeah, I would say that Canadians live longer on average. And we also spend about half as much per person on healthcare compared to the US. And so the care is high quality. The main challenge is timely access in some areas of the country.
5: Some people also assume that a system like Canada's is more expensive, which you just said is not. But what does it actually mean for a typical family's costs?
3: I think that's probably the biggest difference between a patient in Canada versus a patient in the US. So in Canada, when you go to your family doctor or you go to the hospital, to the ER or see a specialist, you don't get a bill. It's funded through taxes. So there's no deductibles or surprise bills at the end of the day for medically necessary care. Whereas in the US, families are often paying, you know, thousands of dollars a year in premiums and out-of-pocket costs when they can actually use the care. So Canadians still pay through their taxes, but it's much more predictable and it's much more spread out. And so you don't have to worry about whether or not you can actually afford this doctor's visit or this procedure or whatever else you need. And you're not making those life and death decisions in the moment based on whether you can actually afford it.
5: So are there situations where Canadians do run into out-of-pocket costs or gaps in coverage?
3: Yeah, and I think that's one of the weaknesses of our healthcare system. There are quite a few healthcare services, I guess, that fall outside of the umbrella of Medicare in Canada. So things like prescription drugs outside the hospital, dental care, vision care, some mental health services, physiotherapy, occupational therapy, those aren't universally covered. And about 60% of Canadians have private insurance to help with that. And so there are public programs for certain demographics. So if you're above a certain age, below a certain age, if you are living with disability, then there is certain coverage for prescription medications, but it isn't nearly universal yet. And so Canada's system is universal for hospital care and physician care, but it's not fully comprehensive. And that's one of the areas that we're trying to improve within our country.
5: Got it. I know it varies from province to province. Is there any province that covers more than others?
3: Yeah, it's pretty variable, as you said. And actually, the federal government over the last couple of years has been trying to reduce some of those out-of-pocket costs through prescription drugs and dental care. So a couple of years ago, they introduced legislation that would cover the cost of diabetic medications and contraceptives for all Canadians. It's just required some buy-in from the provinces and territories, and we've unfortunately haven't seen buy-in from all the provinces and territories yet. Similarly, for dental care, there has been an introduction of a federal dental care program that would cover dental care for all Canadians, and there has been some work to improve the access to that program, but we've seen pretty good results in that.
6: What's the biggest misconception Americans have about Canada's healthcare system?
3: I would say that I think the biggest misconception from when I talk to other Americans is that because of all of these wait times, Canada's system is either a disaster or that it eliminates all problems because of our quote-unquote universal coverage. And I think the reality is that Canada is somewhere in the middle. We provide universal access and strong financial protection, high quality care with low or no cost. And the trade-off there are the wait times. Whereas I think the U.S. has chosen high quality care with low wait times, with the trade-off being cost to the patient. But I think because of the inefficiencies that I talked about, the wait times are not actually as good as they could be in the U.S. And so the trade-offs aren't actually working out very well in the U.S. The key point here is that every system has a trade-off. And in Canada, it's more waiting for non-urgent care. And in the U.S., it's more barriers related to costs. And so I think it really comes down to what kind of system you want to prioritize at the end of the day.
6: That was Dr. Bernard Ho discussing what Americans often misunderstand about Canada's healthcare system and why privatization may be creating increasing pressures north of the border. Next time on Code WAC, we continue our conversation and explore what lessons the U.S. can and can't learn from Canada's healthcare model. If you found this episode helpful, share it with a friend and follow Code WAC wherever you get your podcasts. 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
7: Has your family consumed its lump of coal today? One of the most perverse presidential moves ever is Trump's big government decree to force-feed King Coal to Americans. Proclaiming an energy emergency, he unilaterally ordered 5 electric utilities to reopen their old coal-burning power plants. These are toxic bombs. They continuously spew mercury, carbon dioxide, and a mix of other killer pollutants into our air, water, and bodies. Mercury emissions are especially vicious, causing early death in adults and permanent IQ damages to fetuses and children. Even the president's own health secretary has excoriated mercury pollution from coal-fired utilities as, quote, the most powerful neurotoxin we know of in the universe. That's why we the people have rebelled against the greed of coal barons in past years, finally replacing their deadly fuel with wind power, solar, and other renewable energy sources, which also

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1: Jim Hightower saying, after America began replacing coal with clean energy, mercury pollution plummeted. But by restarting coal-fired utilities last year, Trump has already increased mercury emissions by 9%. 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

Hello and welcome to Background Briefing, available 24/7 at backgroundbriefing.org. I'm Ian Masters, and today we'll examine a number of stories and issues in the news. We'll begin with the stalemated war in the Persian Gulf that could last well past Memorial Day and punish working Americans even more, as oil prices are likely to rise to $200 a barrel, with reserves drying up as 20% of the global supply is bottled up by Iran's closure of the Strait of Hormuz. Joining us is Jeff Colgan, the Richard Holbrooke Professor of Political Science and Director of the Climate Solutions Lab at the Watson Institute for Public and International Affairs at Brown University, where his research focuses on international order, especially as related to energy and the environment. He's the author of Petroaggression, When Oil Causes War, and Partial Hegemony, Oil Politics and International Order. And he has an article in the New York Times we will discuss, Trump's War is Punishing the Poor, Starting at the Gas Pump. Then we'll look into today's release of the Democratic National Committee's autopsy on the Democrats' 2024 defeat that has been held back by DNC Chair Ken Martin, who released a typo-riddled draft which he disavowed that failed to mention any reason why Democrats might not have shown up to vote for Kamala Harris, like Gaza, for example. Joining us is Ryan Cooper, a senior editor at The American Prospect and the co-host of the Left Anchor podcast, as well as the author of How Are You Going to Pay for That? Smart Answers to the Dumbest Questions in Politics. His latest articles at The American Prospect include Trump is Wrecking the U.S. Military and Trump Has Created a Climate Opportunity. Then finally, we'll investigate how Democrats and the press are being played by Trump as they pile on his distraction of the $1.8 billion slush fund without focusing on the real scam, which is the deal to have the United States forever barred and precluded from having the IRS investigate the Trump family's monetization of the presidency. Meanwhile, Jared and the Suns are pocketing billions from Gulf potentates in crypto scams, etc., while leading negotiations with Putin and other kleptocrats who might show their gratitude under the table for Trump's presidential decision to take sanctions off Russian oil, for example. Joining us to discuss the grift of the Trump family, who are so good at being bad, is Edward McCaffrey, the Robert C. Packard Trustee Chair in Law and Professor of Law, Economics and Political Science at the University of Southern California. He's the author of Fair Not Flat, How to Make the Tax System Better and Simpler, and the founder of The People's Tax Page. And joining us now, Jeff Colgan, who is the Richard Holbrooke Professor of Political Science and Director of Climate Solutions Lab at the Watson Institute for Public and International Affairs at Brown University, where his research focuses on international order, especially as related to energy and the environment. He's the author of Petroaggression, When Oil Causes War, and Partial Hegemony, Oil Politics and International Order. And he has an article at the New York Times, Trump's War is Punishing the Poor, Starting at the Gas Pump. Welcome to Background Briefing, Jeff Colgan.

0: Thanks so much for having me on, Ian.
1: Well, thanks for joining us, Jeff. And it appears that the war in the Persian Gulf is at a stalemate, that Trump is now saying, I mean, he's all over the place, obviously, but his most recent statement was that the reason he paused resuming the war was because the Gulf states, his friends in Saudi Arabia, Qatar, Kuwait, UAE, etc., weighed in on him and told him not to do it, obviously, because they will be retaliated against by Iran, who apparently their missile inventory has not been depleted, as Hegseth and others have said. So I don't know what he's going to do. And he said his bottom line is the nuclear issue. Whether they give up on that, I'm not sure that the Pakistanis, certainly it's a military dictatorship. I'm not quite sure exactly how credible they are as middlemen. But what's your sense of whether or not this will be a stalemate going deep into the summer?
0: Well, I think you're absolutely right, Ian, that this is a jam, that he's got himself into a real problem, because he can't easily just walk away from the situation with Iran now in control of the Strait of Hormuz and throttling energy supplies. And that problem will get worse over time, because inventories of oil and oil products like gasoline and diesel and jet fuel and all the other things are being drawn down to buffer the price shocks that we've seen so far. And so that problem is going to get worse. And yet he also, President Trump, can't simply bomb his way to victory, which has been his approach so far. And I think the U.S. military is correctly saying that will not work in the Strait of Hormuz. It's a very difficult problem for the U.S. Navy. And it's just not so easy to get tanker ships safely through the Strait of Hormuz if Iran is determined to make that a problem.
1: Well, apparently yesterday Trump had a phone call with Netanyahu, who after all talked him into this war, and apparently it was very contentious. And according to Israeli sources, and Netanyahu's hair was on fire. So that would indicate maybe that Trump is ready to basically sell out Israel's position, which is to bring down this regime and resume bombing. So if that is the case, how bad a deal, because Trump's desperate to make a deal, how bad a deal could he make? And is there anybody to stop him from making a really bad deal?
0: I think that's right. That Netanyahu, at least according to the reports that we've seen in the New York Times and elsewhere, apparently talked President Trump into this war and convinced him that this would be sort of easy regime change. And of course, the bombing did decapitate the regime, but didn't really change the nature of it, since the new supreme leader is the son of the previous one. And I expect that President Trump is looking for a face-saving deal or end to hostilities, and that probably leaves in place an Iranian toll on the Strait of Hormuz. And that would be a very bitter pill to swallow for the United States and for the global economy as a whole. And I think people will rightly look to President Trump as having being defeated if a toll is left in place. And yet, I don't see why the Iranians would settle for anything less, because they can see that the economic pain that they are currently inflicting on the world economy is likely to get considerably worse as inventories start to run out. And energy experts expect that to become much more of a problem in June than it has been so far.
1: So given that Secretary of State Rubio has said that this is another red line, that they will not allow Iran to set up a toll booth on the Straits of Hormuz, and that he's referred to it as piracy. So if they give in on that one, that would be pretty blatant and essentially make the United States look pretty pathetic. But let's talk about the possibility of this stalemate continuing, which I think is probably the most likely scenario. You have pointed out in your New York Times article, Trump's War is Punishing the Poor, starting at the gas pump, that already by mid-May, the higher prices of gas and diesel have added $40 billion in cost to American consumers, which is more than the Pentagon has said the war is costing so far. They say it's about $30 billion. So this is the reality. And as you get into the summer, if the standby continues and the oil storage stocks go down, so isn't this a two-stage problem where you've got rising gas prices for shortages, but then the next step would be when they literally run out, right? And that's when it gets really serious. So we're not there yet, but at what point do you think we're going to really get real sticker shock at the gas pump?
0: That's right. In that already we've, as a country, the United States has paid over $44 billion additional for fuel prices. So this is not just what we were paying in February, but on top of that. And of course, we could have done a lot of good things with that money that we are not doing, right? So we could have updated our infrastructure, for transportation in a whole bunch of different ways, that we have chosen not to do. But if we continue into the summer, we could see national average gasoline prices of $5 a gallon or even $6 a gallon, which we see in some places in California already, but is definitely not the case in most of the country. Where I live in Rhode Island, the price of gasoline is hovering around $4.50 a gallon. And that additional burden has got a really sharp consequence for the Trump administration, because of course the midterms are coming up. We're going to have elections for Congress in November, and traditionally voters have punished incumbents when gasoline prices have gone up, and that's what we're seeing, right? So that so far each U.S. household has paid above $330 for extra fuel costs for gasoline and diesel. And that's worth, you know, more than the average household in the United States pays for a week's worth of groceries. Right. So this is consequential for anybody who is in the kind of working classes of the United States. And voters are likely to remember that in November.
1: Right. But you point out, Jeff, that if the gasoline prices rise to $5 per gallon across the United States, it's, of course, it's already past that here, $6 across most of California, that would mean an extra $530 per household from Memorial Day to Labor Day, which would bring the total gas bill for a typical household to $1,558 over the course of the summer. So that is, I think, the scenario that's really going to hurt Trump and the Republicans, isn't it?
0: I think you're right. And as you say, if the most likely scenario with the conflict is stalemate, then that's exactly what we should expect. These higher costs, not just the higher costs we've already experienced, but even higher, another step up, as what energy experts are saying, kind of operational strain that begins in June because of low oil inventories. And then the true sort of bottom of the barrel would be probably sometime in September. But we are unlikely to get to the bottom of the barrel because what markets tend to do in anticipation of that real bottom of the barrel is to, you know, start panic buying. And we could see really high prices for oil. Some analyst experts are saying $200 a barrel as a real possibility by the end of the summer.
1: Right, but $200 a barrel would mean an extra $825 per American household.
0: Yes, or even higher. I mean, the connection between the dollar per barrel for oil and what it means, you know, gasoline-wise per pump is actually a little bit uncertain, but I think $6 a barrel, $6 a gallon rather, for gasoline is easily within reach by the end of the summer if we continue to have stalemate.
1: So let's talk about your work as director of the Climate Solutions Lab at the Watson Institute for Peace and International Affairs at Brown University. I've talked to some analysts on this war who have said that the only winner of this misbegotten war of Trump and Netanyahu's will be green energy and electric cars. I mean, I'm searching around for always good news in the era of Trump. because it's always just so bad and so horrible, and it keeps getting worse than you can even imagine. So am I clinging to something that's real here? Is there good news?
0: No, I think that is real. There is good news. I mean, I don't think I would ever want to be in the position of saying that a war is good news. So this is more like a silver lining than anything else. But the silver lining is, yes, we are seeing kind of skyrocketing sales for electric vehicles. And that's mostly happening around the world outside of the United States. And China is the other big winner. It's not just green energy, but of course, China is the producer of so much of the green technology, like solar panels and electric vehicles and batteries that benefit from this. And so I would single out China as the single biggest winner, although you might also include Russia, which is getting to sell its oil at higher prices and fewer sanctions because of this conflict, as another winner from the war. And that certainly is one that Russia and China winning while the U.S. and others are losing, that doesn't look like a foreign policy victory for Marco Rubio.
1: Right, but the only reason Russia is winning is because of Trump. It's because of Trump's relationship with Putin. Trump is the one who decided to give the Russians a break.
0: You're exactly right. They keep saying publicly that they won't weaken the sanctions, and then quietly on a Friday night, they go ahead and weaken the sanctions on Russian sales of oil, which is both duplicitous and, provides more money to an autocracy that's beating up on Ukraine.
1: And also supplying intelligence to the Iranians.
0: Yes, from news accounts, that's exactly right, if those reports are correct.
1: So given then the possibility that the winners in this war, particularly if it's stalemated and people just get furious every time they go to the gas station, they simply can't afford the price of gas, then all those Teslas and people that don't even have to go to a gas station start to look good. But the problem with electric cars in this country is that they're too damn expensive. Whereas in China, they're cheap, and the Chinese BYD is being exported around the world. When are we going to get an affordable electric car in the United States?
0: Yeah, that's the right question. And unfortunately, I think it's still a long ways off. As long as we are, as a country, deciding to tariff heavily the Chinese products, Detroit and the U.S. auto manufacturers have moved away from electric vehicles rather than embracing it in the Trump administration. They've actually written off major investments in electric vehicles. And so that doesn't look like a source of hope for a cheaper electric vehicle. Ford has announced that they have this brain trust that's working on a cheaper electric vehicle that would be more like the $30,000 range rather than the $70,000 or $80,000 Ford 150 Lightning that they were trying to market. That I expect is still a number of years off. So we won't be seeing that anytime soon.
1: But apparently the Chinese have developed a battery and charging system that gives the car like a 500-mile range, but also means that you can charge the battery and charge, have the car fully charged in the time it takes you to fill up a gas tank, like 5 minutes. So
0: yes,
1: how far away are we from that being on the market? Not that, we're already, the bipartisan congresspeople from Michigan, Debbie Dingell and her Republican counterpart, they've introduced a bill to stop the import of cheap Chinese cars. So that's Detroit's solution, right? Rather than bring along the technology, which they were working on, and now Trump gave them permission to go back to drill, baby, drill energy. Now, these CEOs of the big three have never been visionary to begin with. So it's a pretty sad situation. But if this is happening around the world, and eventually we're going to have to wake up here in the United States that we can't keep tariffs as a form of protection while the rest of the world moves into green energy.
0: I think you're right. My home country is Canada, and they might be sort of the canary in the coal mine in the sense that they the automotive sector there is was deeply integrated with the US system until, of course, President Trump decided to start putting major tariffs on Canadian products. And so now they are talking to the Chinese and saying, okay, we need to have Chinese investment in Canada and maybe even technology transfer into Canada so that we start building electric cars of the future. And it may take America longer to get to that same point, but I expect that eventually that we will start to do that as well. The question is how much economic pain will we have done to ourselves before we kind of wake up to that moment.
1: Well, I thank you for joining us, Jeff. I appreciate it.
0: Thank you so much. Good to talk.
1: And again, I've been speaking with Jeff Colgan, the Richard Holbrook Professor of Political Science and Director of Climate Solutions Lab at the Watson Institute for Public and International Affairs at Brown University, where his research focuses on international order, especially as related to energy and the environment. He's the author of Petroaggression, When Oil Causes War, and Partial Hegemony, Oil Politics and International Order. And he has an article in the New York Times, Trump's War is Punishing the Poor, Starting at the Gas Pump. We're going to take a brief station break and back looking into today's release of the DNC autopsy on the Democrat 2024 defeat that has been held back by the DNC chair, Ken Martin.

0: Welcome back. I'm Ian Masters, and this is Background Briefing, available 24/7 at backgroundbriefing.org. And joining us now is Ryan Cooper, the senior editor at the American Prospect. He's the co-host of the Left Anchor podcast, as well as the author of How Are You Going to Pay for That? Smart Answers to the Dumbest Questions in Politics. And his latest articles at the American Prospect include Trump is Wrecking the U.S. Military and Trump Has Created a Climate Opportunity. Welcome to Background Briefing, Ryan Cooper.
1: Glad to be here.
0: Well, thanks for joining us, Ryan. And today, the DNC, the Democratic National Committee, finally released the autopsy report on why they lost the 2024 presidential election, which they've been sitting on. The chair of the DNC, Ken Martin, in releasing this draft report, also disavowed it. And it's full of typos, and it was written apparently by Paul Rivera, a Democratic strategy consultant who was hired to write this autopsy, but along with the typos and spelling mistakes, etc. What's glaring is what it doesn't talk about. For example, in the 192 pages of this autopsy, there's not one mention of Gaza.
1: Yep.
0: Not surprised, Ryan.
1: I mean, I'm a somewhat surprised. As you said, you know, you go through this document and, you know, it's been gone over by somebody. I'm not sure who. You know, there's like a sort of first pass of edits that's like, this doesn't make any sense. There's no evidence for this. But, you know, like there are a lot of people in the Democratic Party who sort of know, like, politics. They're sophisticated strategists, and this read like a sort of, you know, C student college sophomore effort, you know, multiple grammatical mistakes, lots of big missing sections and stuff. You know, not only, cause like any serious, like if you're talking about, do you want to win the presidency or not? You got to deal with that. You got to mention it at least, even to try to prove that it didn't have anything to do with the loss, the Biden support of Gaza, that is. And they didn't do that. And I think much more tellingly, they didn't mention inflation at all. And there is a lot of evidence, you know, overwhelming evidence that had a huge effect on the election. And it was, you know, you're just like, what are we doing here? Who is this guy? And why is this person charged with, you know, producing the analysis for, you know, why Democrats lost Donald Trump? It's baffling to me.
0: Well, Ken Martin, the DNC chair, of course, who was sitting on this, he was only forced to release it because he was recently on Pod Save America, the podcast, the popular podcast, and he was completely unable to explain why he hadn't released the report. And meanwhile, the real problem with the Democratic National Committee is that as of May, they have $17.5 million in debts and just $14.4 million in cash on hand compared to the Republicans, RNC, which has $123.9 million on hand and no debts.
1: Yeah, and I think insofar as this, you know, this document indicates anything about the DNC, it's not a sort of, you know, a conspiracy to prevent criticism of Israel or anything. It's poor management, you know, like this. This is an important document and an important thing to try to achieve. You know, to try to figure out why did we lose to this guy? You know, Trump seems like it should be able to. You should be able to beat this guy. Biden did it in 2020. What is the deal with that? And it was just a total botch. And you know, apparently, I'm not sort of party to the negotiations within the DNC or what's happening internally, but, you know, those numbers that you mentioned speak for themselves. It doesn't speak to an institution that is, you know, being very competently managed. And, you know, to that point, by the way, it's not like there is a absence of, you know, enthusiasm for Democratic candidates that can sort of hook up with the political moment. You know, you look at James Tallarico in Texas. He's raising money hand over fist. He's probably got more money at this point than the RNC does. And
0: say the DNC. What did you mean the RNC?
1: I that may not actually be accurate. But the point being that if you could, you know, sort of make a pitch to the Democratic base, there would not be money troubles. And the fact that there are money troubles is telling.
0: Well, the real story, though, and it is tragic that this menace, who had already demonstrated what a catastrophe he was in his first term and how bad he was for America, and the only real challenge that he had in his first term was the COVID pandemic, and he botched that, and a million people died unnecessarily. And his answer was to drink bleach and shine a UV light inside your body. That gives you an idea of how stupid this guy is. Somehow that he came back, it's all on Biden and the Democrats, isn't it? And it's pretty obvious that Biden should never have run for a second term. And the reason that he did was that he obviously has an ego, but his wife, Steve Ricchetti and Tom Donilon, his two closest aides, kept from the public his infirmity, kept him wrapped in bubble wrap. And only when he had his first and only debate against Trump did the world realize that this guy had passed his shelf life and was a disaster. And of course, the other guy, Trump, by comparison, looked vigorous. And after all, he'd recently been shot, and he had this, you know, moment where he stood up and, you know, raised his fist in the air as blood dripped down his cheek. So the contrast couldn't have been more stark. You can't blame the American people for not voting for Biden after that debate, surely.
1: Well, yes and no. Because I blame, you know, Biden. I blame the, you know, Democratic establishment, above all Barack Obama, who sort of coordinated behind the scenes to prevent Bernie Sanders from being the nominee in 2020. And Biden was the only plausible alternative at that point. And at that point, you were sort of baking in. You knew how old this guy was. He was already quite old. Remember when he started bleeding from the eyes in that debate? I think it was 2019. That because of incumbency bias, presidents almost always run for re-election unless, you know, they're just too decrepit to manage it, which is what ended up happening. You know, that was the outcome that they cooked in for us all. But, you know, the other thing was that, like, the Biden did. He quit. He dropped out and he set the stage for, you know, Kamala Harris. And Kamala Harris, she won, I would argue, she won the debate between her and Trump as much as Trump won the debate between him and Biden. And, you know, it was evident to everyone that who had eyes to see that Trump was almost as old as and infirm as Biden. And I think the other, you know, big piece of blame I would place, you know, and again, like any rational citizen should be able to see the choice there. It wasn't in the end between Biden and Trump. It was Kamala Harris and Trump. But more importantly, the mainstream media, the people whose job it is theoretically to communicate the stakes of this election, it was not in the end Biden versus Trump. It was Kamala Harris versus Trump, who was almost 20 years younger than Trump is and manifestly more capable and experienced and, you know, most importantly, not a delusional narcissist maniac who you know, I think just all of the self-inflicted catastrophes that have happened. And, you know, the New York Times made some half-hearted sort of editorials and stuff, but they did not subject Donald Trump to the sort of sustained, aggressive, virulent, you know, criticism of Trump that they gave to Biden. You know, it was just this drumbeat coverage. Oh, Biden's so old. He's almost dead. You can't vote for him. And then Trump, it was, you know, a half a dozen articles here and there, just so that they could point to something to say that they weren't being incredibly hypocritical.
0: Well, of course, they, you know, Trump did run against Kamala Harris, but she was unable or unwilling to distance herself from Biden, wasn't she?
1: Yep.
0: Didn't that also contribute to her defeat? Not to mention that her brother-in-law, who was a lawyer for Uber, was the one, along with others, who advised her to reach out to disaffected Republicans. And there's only about 10 of them in the country, including Liz Cheney.
1: Yeah. No, apparently Biden, you know, tried to rope her into that, saying there's no distance between us or something like that. I fault Kamala for not being cynical enough as a politician to being like, nope, it's time to agree to that and then stab him in the back to say, I'm not doing that. I think there were some sort of characteristic failures on the part of Kamala Harris in not being able to present a sort of clear picture of herself. And if you look at the polling, it's not evident immediately whether the Gaza thing had, you know, that's what lost her the election by itself. You know, there's multiple causalities going on, a lot of things you could point to say, but for this, Kamala would have won. But there was an analysis from one of the Kamala Harris staffers, one of her top staffers, and they pointed to, you know, a more nebulous conception of it, and it was they quoted somebody, I'm forgetting the language exactly, but it was something like, we are going to this election with a rotting fish tied around our neck. And I think that Gaza was, even if you can't, you know, point to, well, this demographic definitely didn't vote for us, like in Michigan, that's where you would see it, and that's, we don't really see that. She did better in Michigan than she did nationally. I think undoubtedly that refusal to distance herself from Biden's single worst decision of his presidency, that basically just, like, he just impaled the entire Democratic Party project on the obelisk of Benjamin Netanyahu's criminal reign in Israel, it for sure made a big difference in terms of enthusiasm, in terms of volunteers, in terms of all of these things that add up. And even if you can't, you know, sort of produce a metric that demonstrates that one way or the other, we, you know, political professionals know this sort of thing. And I think that was the way to say it. You know, it was a rotting fish tied around the neck of the campaign, and Kamala Harris didn't have the, you know, the courage she had the misplaced loyalty, perhaps, to not just cast it off, to be like, no, I am not going to enable this forever because it's terrible. And you'd think that she'd be able to do that.
0: Well, just in the last few minutes, though, Ryan, do you think that, first of all, if you go back to Hillary Clinton, she lost against the same idiot. I mean, he wasn't quite as addled back then. And by the way, the thing that worried Trump most about the 2016 race was he was afraid that Hillary would choose Bernie Sanders as her running mate, and that would be the end of him, because he never went after Bernie Sanders because he knew that a lot of his voters were also voting for Bernie in terms of populism, because he was running as a populist, even though he's really an authoritarian right-wing populist. He was reaching out to the left and to working Americans. So the point is, I guess, then were the American people just not ready for a woman president, in spite of, I think, the major mistake she made by choosing a milquetoast nobody as a VP instead of Bernie? But then you get to Kamala, another woman, and on top of that, she's black. So are these factors, in other words, is America still not ready for a woman, let alone a minority woman?
1: I wouldn't say that. I mean, there's a little bit of motivated reasoning there, because I would very much like to see a woman president. But, you know, I think that in 2016, you had the unusual phenomenon of both Hillary Clinton and Donald Trump being like among the most unpopular political candidates in the country. And it just like, I think that they were kind of the only two people in that context who could have lost to each other. I think Elizabeth Warren would have won in 2016. I think anybody with a, basically anybody but Hillary Clinton with a sort of pulse, you know, and not the enormous baggage of all of the Clinton Foundation stuff and the fact that the Clintons have been triggering the conservative insanity for so long. And so, you know, I would say it's somewhat similar to, like, can we elect a black president in 2006? If you were to pick a sort of corrupt, uncharismatic person who, you know, like say, to pick, somewhat unfairly, say, James Clyburn, we're going to run James Clyburn for president in 2006, I think he probably would have lost that election in 2008. But instead, if you have a very charismatic, talented politician like Barack Obama, you know, you could say that, yeah, it depends on the candidate and the context and the person. And I think that absolutely a woman could run that. I think that, you know, if you were to say, oh, we shouldn't run Alexandria Ocasio-Cortez for president because Americans won't vote for a woman. Right. I don't believe that at all. You know, like you could have made that argument much more plausibly about black people in 2007 and 8. And Barack Obama won election and he won re-election. I think that the identity and the credibility, the authenticity of the candidate matters a lot more than you know, like, can we pick the perfect milquetoast white dude, you know, who won't offend rural white people? They're always going to be offended.
0: Right. Well, I can't wait for a woman to be president, and I thank you for joining us here today, Ryan Cooper.
1: My pleasure.
0: And again, I've been speaking with Ryan Cooper, who's a senior editor at the American Prospect and the co-host of the Left Anchor podcast, as well as the author of How Are You Going to Pay for That? Smart Answers to the Dumbest Questions in Politics. And his latest articles at the American Prospect include Trump is Wrecking the U.S. Military and Trump Has Created a Climate Opportunity. We're going to take a brief station break and back investigating how Democrats in the press are being played by Trump as they pile on his distraction of the $1.8 billion slush fund without focusing on the real scam, which is the deal to have the United States forever barred and precluded from having the IRS investigate the Trump family's monetization of the presidency.

0: Welcome back. I'm Ian Masters, and this is Background Briefing, available 24/7 at backgroundbriefing.org. And joining us now, Deadmond McCaffrey, who is the Robert Packard Trustee Chair in Law and a Professor of Law, Economics, and Political Science at the University of Southern California. He's the author of Fair Not Flat, How to Make the Tax System Better and Simpler, and the founder of the People's Tax Page. Welcome to Background Briefing, Edward McCaffrey.
1: Oh, always great to join you, Ian. Even if the stories are ridiculous, it's always great to talk to you.
0: Well, this one is truly takes the cake in terms of ridiculousness, because even Trump himself said that he was suing himself, because he is, after all, the head of the executive branch. And he decided to sue the IRS for $10 billion for the fact that an IRS contractor leaked some details of a tax, the Trump tax return. And that injury, according to Trump, was worth $10 billion of taxpayer money. Then he decided, in an act of great charity, to compromise, shall we say. And he then decided, well, I won't go after $10 billion. I'll just settle for $1.8 billion for a slush fund that I will control through my lackey, the current Attorney General Todd Blanche, who gets to appoint a commission of five people, and they will decide how to dole out this $1.8 billion, and they're not required to say who they gave the money to and how much money. And that's where we are. I mean, can anybody take this seriously? Apparently, the Republican Party does, but some members even of the Republican Party are starting to balk.
1: Well, mon ami, I agree with everything you said, the implications of everything you've said, but I do have to emphasize it's worse than that. And I think in your initial frame up here, as true of reporting across the country, I think we're falling for a bait and switch. And the key clue in your question to me, and was you the puzzlement over why Trump would settle. He starts with a $10 billion lawsuit against the IRS. Another detail there is that those leaks from an independent contractor known as Charles Littlejohn, who's in jail now, those were a violation of Trump's privacy, but those were before the 2020 election. So this story is clearly nested into Trump's obsession with the claim that he won or should have won the 2020 election. And the reason you get to $10 billion of damages is because in your brain, that cost you the election. People voted for Joe Biden because they found out that Trump was a terrible businessman, taking aggressive and perhaps, illegal tax positions. That's the theory of the $10 billion. But then he's suing himself for $10 billion. That looks like it's not going to go very well. So he settles. And then, Ian, you mentioned you were puzzled by why would Trump settle for other people? Why would he want $1.8 billion for non-Trump people? And I think at least part of the answer to that is that there's a bait and switch. What wasn't initially announced, but what is present in the paperwork, is that another component of this settlement is that the DOJ agrees to get the IRS not to audit Trump and to drop all related tax proceedings against Trump and Trump's family and Trump's entities. And now we ask ourselves, in the spirit of your air quotes around the word charity, we're talking about the $1.8 billion because that's a number. Congress is having hearings about the $1.8 billion because that's a number. We're not so much talking about this agreement not to audit Trump or Trump entities or Trump family members, in part because we don't know what's that worth. What is it worth to be promised that you will never be audited? Well, at least from a tax professor analytic point of view, that's a more valuable thing the more aggressive and potentially illegal your tax positions have been. So we ask ourselves, what is it? We know that there are a couple of $100 million issues out there, but we're in a Trump land where millions are nothing. So are there billions of dollars in potential tax issues that Trump is getting swept under the rug? What about all the stuff in cryptocurrency? What about all the sovereign funds helping out various Trump members? What about Trump estate planning? So the entire Trump family is now immunized from being audited. If nobody likes an audit, people would pay to get out of audits, but it would seem like that could be a massive benefit to Trump completely personally. And it's going to get swept under the rug as we all talk about other people's money, which is what to Trump the $1.8 billion is.
0: Well, what the Department of Justice did under Todd Blanche was they slipped in on Tuesday a little addendum to the settlement saying that essentially it's a one-page addendum that states that the United States is forever barred and precluded from a long list of actions that the IRS normally takes against persons, immunizing the Trump family and Trump companies and himself from any tax liabilities and investigations. The New York Times had reported that there's at least one investigation pending on Trump for a fine of $100 million. You suggested there may be more than that. So that's what they did in the dead of night. They slipped in this extra page yesterday, and who's going to buy that? I mean, there's the key guy in the Republican House, Brian Fitzpatrick. He's out to stop it, but he's also vulnerable because of these gerrymandering wars. So what do you think's going to happen there? Fitzpatrick, by the way, seems like a stand-up guy, which is pretty unusual in that supine swamp of Republican lackeys. But nevertheless, what do you think's going to happen there? Because obviously this is outrageous, and you're right to add to identify that this is the real agenda, a bait and switch to immunize the Trump family against past and present and future tax fraud.
1: Yeah, no, absolutely. I think there are times, when just observing this whole Trump era, where you got to give the devil his due. These guys are very, very good at being bad. And we don't know, some of this is speculation, but the idea, for example, Fitzpatrick is mostly, like most of the coverage, on cable news and so forth, mostly focused on the $1.8 billion slush fund and the outrageousness of paying people who assaulted police officers and were trying to maybe kill elected officials in the United States government. So that is, of course, completely outrageous. But in the hue and cry over that, perhaps we whittle that back, perhaps we don't end up doing that. And in the silence of the night, the tax immunity for Trump and Trump entities and Trump family members is going to sneak through, and it doesn't really have a price tag on it, and it doesn't stick in the craw of the American people like the slush fund for cop killers does. And to your point, the New York Times, Wall Street Journal do mention the old audit issues of $100 million, but the immunity applies to any tax return that's already been filed. Perhaps Trump is doing some estate planning. We know this is going to apply to Jared Kushner. This is going to apply to Donald Trump Jr. and Eric Trump, and to Trump himself. And we know from publicly reported stories that they've been involved with, Arab sovereign wealth funds that have contributed billions with a B to Trump Enterprises. Well, there's an argument that that's income, isn't there? That the bribes that they are getting are income, and not just to Trump, but to the kids, the family members, the entities. So I think what's going to happen is we're all going to talk about the slush fund. Maybe the slush fund goes away. Poor, convicted felons won't get their recompense. But this tax thing is going, it's giving Trump a license to, kill the tax system. It's truly outrageous, and it's very deeply hidden. So give them credit for being very good. It's like an Agatha Christie move. They're very, very good at being bad in my, tax law guy opinion.
0: Well, I think you've nailed it, Ed. I mean, that's what the game is about, because Trump is the only president, I think, in this country's history that's ever monetized the presidency so absolutely aggressively. He's never been a real billionaire. He was on that TV show that created this illusion that he's a billionaire, that he's a businessman of great skills, when he's a complete incompetent, like he is with everything else. And the long and the short of it is that the family are being in on it, because obviously he's got a day job. So all of the money that Kushner's been shaking down Saudis and Qataris and others for, and UAE, all of those deals are subject to auditing, but not anymore. And the sons, of course, are involved in all kinds of crypto and crooked dealing, and all of that stuff would be off the table. So that's what they're hiding, the loot that they've stolen out of being the president and having the ability to make stock trades, for example. Trump has apparently last quarter made $750 million in stock trades, many of them re related to decisions that he made that would move the market. So this is what's going on, isn't it? I mean, this is, in other words, he's been stealing the country blind, but now he gets the IRS to essentially turn a blind eye to all of the activities of him and his family.
1: It's certainly a plausible story. And I think one of the key clues in our Agatha Christie kind of frame of this is your opening question to me, Ian, when you mentioned that it was out of charity that Trump was setting aside the $1.8 billion for, his criminal convicted supporters. And we know another thing we know is Trump is never charitable. None of his charitable foundation got shut down by the IRS because it wasn't charitable. So that's a clue. That's a red flag. That's a red herring. Look over here. Look at the slush fund where I'm trying to help other people. It's not about me. But there's a wallop of pro-Trump stuff that's there, and very suspicious that it would extend to the family. Why does Jared Kushner get out of being audited because leaked some of Donald Trump's tax returns? It all smells bad if you look at it, but it's so hidden. And even that little detail, they didn't initially mention this retroactive tax amnesty for the Trump family. So I think that's a story that we should shed more light on. But and it they're spending more time thinking about, as you called it, their monetization. They're spending more time thinking about the ways they can get money out of their power and out of their positions while they still have them. The clock is ticking. They want to get that money. They don't want to pay tax on that money. They're launching elaborate schemes to do that, and they don't spend 15 minutes thinking about, the Iran war, thinking about what's Iran going to do if we bomb them? What's the next move? No time for that. That's boring. We skip the meetings, skip the briefings, but we certainly plan out elaborate scams that enrich ourselves. That's where we are.
0: Well, I think the proof is in the way that Vice President Vance and Todd Blanche, the acting Attorney General, are spinning it. In Blanche's testimony a couple of days ago, he kept saying, there's not $1 going to Trump in this deal. And J.D. Vance keeps saying the same thing. Trump is not getting a dollar out of this. Well, there's the smokescreen. There's the distraction.
1: Yes.
0: Of course he's not getting a dollar out of it because you're not looking at the right scam, which is the IRS immunity for him and his family.
1: That's a scam. You don't have to put a specific price tag on that scam. The more there is there, the more that there are, you know, financial transactions that could be audited and could lead to tax exposure, the more valuable that provision is. And remember, that's what Trump is getting for giving up what is, in his mind at least, a $10 billion claim. So forget the $10 billion. Just promise me you'll never audit me or my family members on anything we have ever done to date. We'll call it a wash. Well, how is that a wash for a $10 billion claim unless there's a lot of smoke behind that fire?
0: Well, ironically, Ed, it might be worth $10 billion. I mean, if you start doing the math, Jared Kushner got at least $2 billion from MBS. And I think the sons, Don Jr. and Eric, who run World Liberty Finance, the crypto company, along with Trump's golfing buddy, you know, the number one diplomat in the United States, Witkoff, who knows nothing about what he's doing, and has been a complete catastrophe, along with Jared, who make all these deals, you know, on the Iran war and on the Ukraine war, and God knows what side deals are going on there with Putin, etc. I would think that there's probably at least $10 billion in the grift that the family has gotten out of this presidency.
1: Well, I mean, it would certainly fit our story. I mean, and you know, it's hard to pin down. The tax records are private. They will stay private. The IRS will never audit them. We'll never see the results of any audit. So it's brilliant in that sense. It's a dog that's not barking. And as you mentioned, because it's not a specific dollar amount, so you can have Vance and Blanche, the Blanche and Vance team, you can have them saying that Trump's not getting any money out of it. Well, he's not paying any taxes because of it. And again, if you just start adding up the numbers in the public reporting, you know, I think that crypto deal was in the billions. And we know that Jared Kushner gets money for his, you know, private investments in the billions. So there are billions of dollars slogging around. And a first year law student could make the argument that some of those are bribes that should be income. You know, illegal income is income. If you steal money from the bank, you owe the IRS taxes on that. So if the Trump family is getting bribes, those are not gifts. Those are taxable income. A legitimate question for an audit, and a question that's never going to be raised. No person in a position of authority is ever going to ask that question. Kind of stunning.
0: Well, Ed, I'm glad that you joined us here today because I think this is the big story in this bait and switch. And hopefully some other people in the press will start focusing on what the real scam is here, not the $1.8 billion slush fund, but the billions that the Trump family are grifting that the IRS will not be able to investigate now or in the future. So that's kind of
1: the point of background briefing. To give you credit where credit's due, Ian. I mean, if you have 15 seconds to cover this story on a, you know, traditional show, you're going to the $1.8 billion and how outrageous it is that people who tried to kill police officers are getting paid for that. You don't get to this. This is a footnote. This is an addendum. This is the next day story that nobody has time to get to. So I really appreciate you and your keen eye for, you know, going beneath surface level presentations.
0: Well, thank you, Ed. And again, I've been speaking with Edward McCaffrey, who is the Robert Packard Trustee Chair in Law and a Professor of Law, Economics, and Political Science at the University of Southern California. He's the author of Fair Not Flat, How to Make the Tax System Better and Simpler, and the founder of the People's Tax Page. And this has been Background Briefing. I'm Ian Masters, and I'd like to thank producers Graham Fitzgibbon and Asher Price. And if you've missed any of today's program and would like to explore our vast archives, you can visit us at backgroundbriefing.org, where we'll include extended interviews searchable by topic and have made it easy for you to sign up for daily email updates that provide links to resources, articles, and books discussed on the program. 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
3: 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We're off this week. 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
4: During the last half century, the balance of power between the three great branches of the federal government has been tipped out of balance by the courts, in direct contradiction of the high purposes of the framers of the Constitution. It is my purpose to restore that balance. You who know me will accept my solemn assurance that in a world in which democracy is under attack, I seek to make American democracy succeed. You and I will do our part.
5: Ladies and gentlemen, you have heard the President of the United States speaking on his proposal for reorganization of the judicial branch of the federal government.
2: I'm with the President on that one.

0: 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I'm Brad Friedman, your friendly investigative blogger, journalist, troublemaker, muckraker, and all-around swell fellow, says me. From bradblog.com. Thank you very much for joining us for our friendly fireside radio chat today. I only just heard that clip from FDR for the first time from that fireside radio chat.
1: Back in 1937.
0: Only heard it. Thanks for finding that, Des.
1: You're welcome.
0: Very cool. And at some point, perhaps we'll have a few more minutes to play the whole thing. But man, it sounds, what he said there sounds like something I might say myself.
1: Yes.
0: During the past half century, the balance of power between the three great branches of the federal government has been tipped out of balance by the courts, in direct contradiction of the high purposes of the framers of the Constitution. It is my purpose to restore that balance, he said. You who know me will accept my solemn assurance that in a world in which democracy is under attack, I seek to make American democracy succeed. You and I will do our part. I could have opened that show, this show, saying that myself today. I should open every show that way. It's our mission statement, frankly. Welcome to the Bradcast. And to that end, the end of restoring the balance that the framers intended and to help make democracy succeed as it is under attack, in particular now with last week's corrupt ruling by the corrupted far-right Supreme Court in Louisiana versus Calais. Last week, we will be joined momentarily by Alicia Bannon of the Brennan Center to really just begin the discussion of the need and how to reform the corrupted high court. It ain't going to be easy, by the way. FDR did not succeed at it either, which is what he was talking about in that clip. But the mere discussion, his mere threats at the time to reform the court did go a long way in encouraging it to reform itself to some extent. Anyway, more on all of that with our guest moment.

0: Momentarily, particularly as our democracy is now in chaos in states around the country with GOP-controlled state legislatures redrawing their U.S. House maps right now. In some cases, in states where voting is already underway for the 2026 primary elections, Tennessee is just the latest today. We'll get to that in a moment. But very quickly, some primary election results from Tuesday this week out of three states of note, Ohio, Indiana, and a special election in Michigan. Among the top races of immediate note in the Buckeye State first, Tuesday's primary in Ohio set up two marquee matches for this November, a U.S. Senate race that will help determine control of the Senate, and a governor's race for Ohio in which Democrats see their best chance of victory in two decades in the former swing but now rather red state. Republicans are hoping to try to hold their narrow majority in the U.S. Senate during a difficult midterm cycle for them, and no real surprises here on Tuesday, but former three-term U.S. Democratic Senator Sherrod Brown, who won many statewide elections in Ohio even after it was already trending red. Sherrod Brown easily defeated a challenger in the Democratic primary. He will now attempt to unseat incumbent Republican, former Ohio Secretary of State John Husted, who is running in his first election for the U.S. Senate after he was appointed to the job by the state's Governor Mike DeWine to fill the seat vacated by now Vice President J.D. Vance. Democrats are banking on Brown's previous popularity with voters in the state to flip the seat from red to blue after Brown lost a very tough, very bitter reelection bid against the Republican now Senator Bernie Moreno back in 2024. Many Democrats consider this to be one of the best chances to flip a Senate seat this November, and both parties will be spending a whole lot of money in this particular Senate race. Husted ran unopposed in his primary on Tuesday. This for a special election in November to fill the remainder of the six-year Senate term that Vice President Vance won back in 2022. In the governor's race in Ohio, biotech billionaire and perhaps the world's most annoying Republican, former presidential candidate, former co-Doge bro boss with Elon Musk, at least until he got run out of Doge on a rail for still unknown reasons, Vivek Ramaswamy is back. He will square off against Democrat Dr. Amy Acton for Ohio governor this fall. And if you didn't get enough Vivek Ramaswamy back in the, when did he run?
1: 2024
0: election.
1: Yeah.
0: Well, folks in Ohio should get a face full of him now, I guess. Dr. Acton, on the other hand, for the Democrats, she was the state's COVID-era health director. She ran unopposed in the Democratic primary on Tuesday. She became a household name across the state in the early days of the pandemic as she, a Democrat, stood alongside the now termed out Republican Governor Mike DeWine during his daily coronavirus broadcasts. Brought great comfort to Ohioans at the time and became a beloved figure with many of them. The most heated GOP primary in the U.S. House was in the Toledo area's 9th district, made slightly less Democratish this year by the state's mid-decade redistricting there for the chance to take on Democratic U.S. Congresswoman Marcy Kaptur, now the longest-serving woman in Congress. Former Republican State Rep. Derek Marin, who Kaptur defeated very narrowly by less than a percentage point back in 2024, he will be the nominee once again this year after he bested Donald Trump's former deputy director of ICE, Madison Sheehan.
1: Well, that's a victory in and of itself.
0: Well, she quit her job in January this year to run in this race, to run for Congress. But I guess running ice ain't quite the flex that some Republicans might think these days that it is. Apparently, Sheehan came in a distant third place in the GOP primary in that race on Tuesday. So it'll be Derek Marin once again against Marcy Kaptur in Ohio's 9th. And while support from Trump might not necessarily be helpful everywhere these days, the big story out of Indiana's primaries on Tuesday was that, at least in Republican primaries, at least in very red states like Indiana, well, Donald Trump still seems to hold quite a bit of sway among primary voters. A majority of Republican Indiana state senators whose opponents in the primary were endorsed by Donald Trump lost on Tuesday in a display of what AP describes as his enduring influence over his party after Republican lawmakers in the Hoosier state, you will remember, rejected bravely, courageously, I would argue correctly, rejected his demand at the time to redistrict the already very red state of Indiana. That was 5 months ago, and so, of course, Trump has been on a revenge tour ever since. Of the seven challengers who were endorsed by Trump, these are seven state Republican Senate challengers endorsed by Trump, at least five of them won. Just one incumbent so far has prevailed, and the seventh race is still too close to call today, and I mean really too close to call. As we go to air, Indiana's incumbent Republican state senator from District 23, Spencer Deary, is leading his Trump-endorsed challenger, Paula Copenhaver, but by just three votes.
1: Oh, my.
0: No kidding.
1: Have we said before that every single vote really does count?
0: Apparently,
1: I believe we have.
0: Apparently it does here. 6,334 votes to 6,331 votes as of now. Think there's going to be a recount there?
1: Hope so.
0: Unfortunately, most of Indiana is still dumb enough to use touchscreen voting systems. I shouldn't say most of Indiana. I should say most of the election officials who decide these sorts of things are foolish enough to force voters to use touchscreen voting systems at the polls, on which it is impossible to know if any vote cast actually reflects the intent of any voter. So, you know what? Good luck fighting that one out, guys. Whatever they recount, we'll just have to assume that those ballots were cast as per voter intent. Whether they were or not, we'll never know, even in a race that might be decided by three votes out of more than 12,000 cast. The president's allies spent at least $8.3 million on these races, races that do not get much attention normally for, you know, state Senate primary. They don't get much attention from Washington, D.C., but he spent that kind of money because this is part of his revenge campaign against his own party incumbents because they dared to do the right thing in not redrawing and gerrymandering their maps for purely partisan advantage in the middle of a decade in a state where Republicans already hold seven of nine congressional districts and where Republicans were concerned about losing otherwise safe districts if they did change the maps at this point, if they attempted to crack the two remaining Democratic districts to try and flip them from red from blue to red. Now there are concerns that Trump's little revenge scheme could end up costing Republicans some of those districts where Trumpers are now running this November. State Senator Travis Holdman, one of the incumbents who lost his primary on Tuesday, said that he was at peace with his defeat. He said he voted against redistricting and faced more than $1.3 million in attack ads funded by organizations tied to MAGA U.S. Senator Jim Banks and MAGA Governor Mike Braun. He said, quote, I did what my constituents asked me to do, and it cost me my job, he said, but that's okay. He added, welcome to D.C. politics in Indiana, because this means that is what is coming. The super PACs led by Banks and Broad combined spent more than $2.2 million on advertising attacking Republican Senator Spencer Deary in a state Senate primary in Indiana. This is that really close one. Deary spent roughly $815,000 on advertising against $2.2 million against him. Just to give you an idea, this is this race, this district, the state Senate district back in 2022, the candidates spent a combined $142,000.
1: Oh, my. That's a considerable difference.
0: Yeah. Now, this year, $3 million, just 4 years later. So, D.C. politics coming to Indiana. And while the results out of Indiana and Trump's revenge campaign suggest that he still has some mojo left, at least among Republican primary voters in very Republican states, well, one more race on Tuesday provides a pretty good counter to that. Cribbing from Bilbo Teach here over at Daily Kos on this one, he's been really good in covering some of the special elections over the past year. But in a special election up in Michigan on Tuesday, not a primary, but an actual general election on Tuesday, a very important special election, in fact, again, for a state Senate seat. In the Tri-Cities area, that includes Saginaw, Bay City, Midland, in a very tight, hotly contested swing district where Kamala Harris won back in 2024, but by less than 1 point, by less than 50 to 49% back in 2024. In that race on Tuesday, Democrat Chedrick Green easily defeated his Republican opponent, Republican Jason Tunney. This is a seat that used to be represented by Kristen McDonald Rivett. She vacated the seat when she was elected to Congress back in January of 2025. But it's a very, very evenly divided district, and Democratic Governor Gretchen Whitmer delayed the special election for as long as legally possible because a GOP win would have effectively ended Democratic control of the state Senate chamber. So, as Bilbo Teach notes, 1.5 years of no representation is absurd.
1: Yes.
0: And that alone apparently became an issue in this race. Chedrick Green, a firefighter captain in Saginaw and an assistant to Kristen McDonald Rivett, he defeated the local attorney Jason Tunney on the Republican side by almost 20 points.
1: Wow.
0: On Tuesday. Again, this is a district that was won by Kamala Harris by less than 1 point. So we're talking more than an 18-point overperformance for the Democrat in yet another special election on Tuesday night this week, repeating the pattern that we have seen in every single special election since Donald Trump has taken office, with Democrats outperforming themselves in 2024 by an average of about 13 points. In this case, by more than 18 points. In the battleground state of Michigan, in one of the most battlegroundy districts in the state, this, observes Bilbo Teach, was also, by the way, the best modern performance in the district in years. That nearly 20-point victory for the Democrat even outpaced Barack Obama up there, who only won back in 2008 by a mere 17 points. So Chedrick Green outpaced Barack Obama in the district. So Democrats continue to have the juice, at least on a levelish playing field, the one that the right-wingers on the U.S. Supreme Court are now doing their very level best to rig toward their own party, it seems. And it very well could make the difference this November in which party walks away with majority control of the U.S. House, with Republicans, including Trump, seeming to realize that they are wildly unpopular in head-to-head elections with Democrats right now, so they've got to rig the map, it seems. We will talk about that and, in particular, the way that this Supreme Court must be reformed as we move forward, or there will not be a democracy left to succeed in America, as FDR tried to warn us so many years ago. Alicia Bannon of the Brennan Center joins us next. I'm Brad Friedman, and this is your Bradcast.
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0: was voting rights advocates in the Tennessee State Senate on Wednesday, there to voice opposition to a new U.S. House map being proposed for this year's elections following last week's disastrous Voting Rights Act ruling by the U.S. Supreme Court. Welcome back to the Brandcast. Brad Friedman from Brandblog.com. In the great state of Tennessee, more than 16% of the population is black. Yet just one U.S. House district out of nine is currently drawn by the state's Republican-controlled legislature to have a black majority, where voters there might be able to select a candidate of their choosing. That one seat is currently held by a Democrat, a white one, by the way, Congressman Steve Cohen. The state's other eight seats are all held by Republicans, including the three separate districts that now represent Nashville, after the city was cracked into three separate districts following the 2020 census in order to help ensure that only Republicans would represent it. But where Nashville's population was just about 25% black, Memphis, Tennessee's population is almost 63% black. And on Wednesday, just 1 week after the corrupted U.S. Supreme Court's Louisiana v. Calais ruling, gutting most of what is left of the protections of the Voting Rights Act, Tennessee Republicans proposed a congressional map aimed at diluting the state's lone majority black district before the state's August 2026 statewide primary elections. Even though the filing deadlines for candidates to run for the U.S. House in Tennessee was nearly a month ago, on March 10, for the critical 2026 midterm elections. The move by Tennessee Republicans is a direct and swift response in the middle of the already begun election cycle to last week's Supreme Court ruling that weakened one of the last of the mandates of the landmark Voting Rights Act of 1965, which Republicans on the Roberts Court have consistently chopped away at over the past decade and a half or so. As the New York Times describes it, the new map slices Memphis, a majority black city, into three districts and likely will give Republicans the ability to flip Tennessee's lone remaining Democratic seat, which includes the city. Democratic lawmakers, whose opposition means little under a Republican supermajority in the state's General Assembly, one that also was gerrymandered for GOP control, and black leaders across Tennessee have compared the effort to carve up the 9th congressional district to Jim Crow era voter suppression tactics. They have accused Republicans of a power grab that undermines black voters in Memphis who have long favored Democrats. The Times reports that the General Assembly is expected to vote on the new U.S. House map as soon as Thursday. The Supreme Court, in a partisan 6-3 vote, struck down a Louisiana congressional map that included two majority black districts just 1 week earlier, arguing that it violated the Constitution by using race as the primary factor in redistricting. Never mind that the Constitution itself, in its post-Civil War 15th Amendment, barring the abridgment of the vote of the right to vote on account of race, specifically declares that Congress, not the Supreme Court, quote, shall have the power to enforce this article by appropriate legislation. That legislation, finally adopted almost 100 years later, was the Voting Rights Act of 1965, now all but gutted by the activist justices on the Republican-packed Supreme Court last week. Last week's ruling in Calais has now set off a scramble across southern, formerly Confederate states with Republican leadership, now all of which have at least one majority black district before the 2026 midterms. On yesterday's show, we spent some time explaining the so-called Purcell principle that the court once pretended to follow after a 2006 ruling, I should say, by the court had warned, quote, court orders affecting elections can themselves result in voter confusion when issued too close to election day. But here, the corrupted high court issued its ruling in Calais in the middle of primary season, after several states have already held their primaries for the 2026 general, and why, even while several states were actually in the process of actually voting, including Louisiana. Nonetheless, Louisiana last week called off and delayed its ongoing House primaries, even though thousands of absentee votes had already been cast in the election, in order to allow its legislature to draft a new map. The corrupted Supreme Court helped them out by rushing to certify its ruling on Monday, just days after the ruling was initially issued, despite the court's own rule that it wait 32 days before doing so. Purcell principle be damned. The state of Alabama is barred by court order from adopting a new map until the 2030 census, but it is now trying to get that order lifted in anticipation of an almost certainly favorable ruling from this Supreme Court. Lawmakers there convened a special session this week with the goal of allowing the state to delay House primaries, even though, again, mail-in voting is also already underway in that state. The chaos and confusion that the Republican majority pretended to give a damn about avoiding with previous Purcell principle rulings is now underway in those states and others. Rulings, by the way, that often allowed maps found by lower courts to be unlawful and unconstitutional to be used in elections anyway, even when their illegalities were determined by courts months before the election. In blocking the use of a map in Texas, found to be unlawful by the hard right Fifth Circuit Court of Appeals, by the way, Justice Brett Kavanaugh voted to reverse the ruling in early December of 2025 because he said the change was being made, quote, on the eve of an election. You know, the way the Purcell principle is supposed to block. That for an election that was almost a full year away in November 2026. But never mind all of that. We've known for a long time that this court, packed by Republicans who refused Democratic President Barack Obama, refused his nomination, his ability to fill a vacant seat for nearly a year before an election after the February 2016 death of Antonin Scalia, claiming it was too close to a presidential election, that those Republicans had no problem taking Donald Trump's third Supreme Court nominee, Amy Coney Barrett, and voting for her to have a seat on the bench just 8 days before the 2020 presidential election. I could go on, but I won't, though my guest may or may not choose to do so. One corrupt ruling after another, one overturned precedent after another on a court led by a Chief Justice, John Roberts, who, when he was confirmed to the court, told the U.S. Senate that the job of Supreme Court Justice was merely to, quote, call balls and strikes, not to legislate from the bench, not to overturn longstanding precedents. Well, he has done the complete opposite of that over his more than two-decade tenure. Reform now of this court is long overdue. That, according to many voting rights advocates, including myself, as well as constitutional law and justice experts. And the Constitution allows the Congress to do just that. Quote, today's court would be unrecognizable to America's founders, write Miriam Rosenbaum and Emily Whitehead of NYU's Brennan Center for Justice for last week's Time magazine in an article headlined, The Supreme Court is Dangerously Broken. Here's How to Fix It. For much of our nation's history, they explain, the court remained limited in its role and modest in its ambitions. The Roberts Court, by contrast, they argue, thrusts itself into the center of public controversies, taking big swings at landmark legislation and undermining fundamental rights. It does so with almost no accountability, either as an institution or for individual justices. That's not because our founders created the Supreme Court to operate independently, they assert. It is because Congress has abandoned the job. Congress, they note, has options here, sensible ways to return the court to its proper place in our system of government. It has done so many times before. Congress has modified justices' duties, created recusal standards, even changed the court's size and jurisdictions. At a time when the rule of law is being tested like never before by an especially powerful executive branch, the public needs a Supreme Court that it can trust. This, they write, is why we believe Congress could and should use its power to reform the Supreme Court. Joining us now to discuss some of those potential reforms and how any of them could possibly happen is Alicia Bannon, a constitutional law expert and director of the judiciary program at the Brennan Center for Justice, where she works to realize a fair and inclusive judicial system that protects fundamental rights, democratic values, and the rule of law. She is also the director of the center's Kohlberg Center on the Supreme Court. So she may have a thought or two about all of this. Alicia Bannon, it has been a while, but welcome back to the broadcast.
1: Thank you so much for having me.
0: I suspect a discussion of long overdue reform for the high court is really just now beginning in truth, and how and if to carry out such reform is an issue that I believe, well, should anyway, become an important conversation in this year's critical midterm elections. I want to dive into some of the reforms being proffered by you and your colleagues at the Brennan Center. But first, since I just hit a whole bunch of points in that intro that I don't want to tar you with, if they may counter any of your own thoughts, anything that I covered there that I either got wrong or left out or that you'd like to disagree with for the record in any particular way?
1: No, I think from my perspective, the public confidence in the Supreme Court right now has plummeted. And it's plummeted, frankly, for good reason. We have a court that has aggrandized its own powers in ways that have been deeply destructive to our democratic institutions. It's not playing the role it's supposed to play in our system of checks and balances, which gives Congress the power to pass laws and not have them overturned by the Supreme Court based on sort of specious readings of the Constitution. And again, we started from a Supreme Court that was supposed to be the least dangerous branch. And instead, I think it's taken on a role that's deeply destructive to our democratic institutions. Mm-hmm. And so I think it's really heartening that we're starting to hear a more serious conversation about Supreme Court reform. The Supreme Court is not, its roles and duties aren't actually carved into marble. The Congress has a lot of power to shape how the Supreme Court functions in our system, and over our history, Congress has repeatedly made major changes to the Supreme Court's structure and docket and operations. And I think now is a really important time to restart those conversations and think about how we can fix the court as an institution.
0: There have been some pretty awful rulings, in my opinion, from this court, which I describe as corrupted, frankly, for a whole bunch of reasons. But it feels like this ruling in Louisiana v. Calais might finally be a tipping point in at least how this court is seen and in how it's regarded by the public, particularly given all of the chaos that we're now seeing regarding maps for an election already underway in many states, which for years, as I noted, the Roberts Court has claimed must be avoided at all costs in their Purcell Doctrine rulings, even when doing so might mean disenfranchising thousands of people. Am I overstating the effects of Calais here, how it is or will be seen by the public? And well, since it's already a big question, what is your takeaway from that ruling in general?
1: Well, Calais eviscerated what remains of the Voting Rights Act. At core, it said that goals like partisan gerrymandering or incumbent protection can justify drawing maps that dampen the political power of minority communities. So essentially giving the green light to states to enact partisan gerrymanders on the backs of Black and Brown communities. And I think it is wholly inconsistent with the plain text and history of the Voting Rights Act. Mm-hmm. And it's a real assertion, inappropriate assertion of power by the Supreme Court, because the Constitution is crystal clear that Congress was empowered to enforce the right to vote under our Constitution.
0: Yes.
1: And so the Sorry, I did.
0: I was moved with passion to say yes. That's what the Constitution actually says. The Congress, shall enforce this this amendment when it comes to the 14th Amendment, the 15th Amendment, and that is just maddening. That these so-called constitutional conservatives, these originalists, these textualists, are ignoring the very simple. I mean, the 15th Amendment is two sentences long. The second one says this shall be up to the Congress. So anyway, I was moved by passion. Please continue, Alicia.
1: Well, I think it lays bare a court that is not accountable, that's unmoored from our public values. And I think it also lays bare a court where we have seen double standards in how it's approaching cases. And that's been true in Calais, and certainly this issue of how it's been kind of now green lighting maps in a context where in previous contexts, when maps were found to be discriminatory, they nevertheless were allowed to proceed for, people had to vote in elections under maps that had been found discriminatory because of the Purcell principle.
0: Right.
1: We've also seen those kinds of double standards in other contexts, like the shadow docket. Just recently, the New York Times published a set of leaked memos looking at shadow docket deliberations. So this is the court's emergency docket when they're hearing motions to usually halt something that was happening in the lower courts. Mm-hmm. And in 2016, the court considered this shadow docket motion around the Clean Power Plan, which was the kind of signature environmental regulation from the Obama administration. Mm-hmm. And the court blocked it. And now we're looking at how the court has been approaching litigation challenging Trump administration policies. And as these memos make clear, the court has been applying a very different standard. 80% of the shadow docket petitions that the government, that the Trump administration has put forward, the court has sided with the Trump administration and has allowed those measures to go forward. And so we're seeing them thwarting signature policies of the Obama administration while giving the go-ahead to policies under the Trump administration. Mm-hmm. And as you see in those memos, you can't really square it. It doesn't seem like they're applying the same reasoning. They're not treating like cases alike. And so I think we're seeing in lots of context a court that has not been behaving in a way that is earning the public trust of that is earning public trust. And I think we're seeing that in how public confidence in the court is plummeting.
0: Yeah, and to be clear, on that shadow docket, when the court back in 2016 made that ruling gutting the Obama power plan, and then, you know, when they seem to do the opposite when it comes to Donald Trump, in recent years, the court does so in those cases on that shadow docket without the benefit of briefing, without the benefit of oral argument, without even having to explain their rulings to the public. And that was very, very infrequently done, as I understand it, prior to 2016. They call it the emergency docket because, you know, that's where they would, you know, have last minute rulings on death penalty appeals and so forth. But they really have abused that docket and made these rulings in ways that we can't even understand why they made them, because they don't have to explain them on the shadow docket.
1: That's exactly right. And I think that's one great example of a place regarding the court's operations that's prime for reform. So it is certainly within Congress's power, for example, to say that you need to explain your reasoning on the shadow docket. Mm. And by the way, we're going to lay out clearly what the legal standards are that you should be applying so that you can't be applying different standards depending on the presidential administration.
0: So it could be as simple as that, right? The Congress can pass a law that says, hey, you can keep using the shadow docket if you want, but when you do, you must explain why you are making the decisions you're making, who is voting for, who's voting against, and so forth. Congress has the constitutional right to do that.
1: That's exactly right. If you look at the Constitution, the Article 3 of the Constitution establishes, the Supreme Court establishes the judicial branch, and there's not much in there. most of the content of how the court operates, how it hears cases, what cases it hears, what the duties of the justices are, that's all up to Congress to lay out. And what we've seen over time is that Congress has repeatedly made major changes to the court's structure and docket and operations in lots of ways. But we've kind of lost that muscle memory. Congress hasn't been playing that role in recent years. And so part of what we need to do is remind Congress, remind the public that this is appropriate and there's urgent need for Congress to step in and support reforms to ensure that the court is operating the way we need it to operate in our system. We need a strong Supreme Court. We need a Supreme Court that is playing its role as a check and balance, but not a court that is accreting so much power in ways that are actually undermining its proper role.
0: And that, frankly, is based on a conservative textual originalist reading of the Article 3 of the Constitution, which says that the Congress shall, I can't remember the exact words, but, you know, shall have the ability to amend Article 3, add to it, and so forth. Let's step through a few of the points that your colleagues, Marian Rosenbaum and Emily Whitehead from the Brennan Center, suggest in their piece at Time Magazine last week. For potential reforms, they start with term limits for Supreme Court justices. They call for an 18-year term limit. I'm wondering how would a term limit for Supreme Court justices actually help, as you see it?
1: It would be term limits for justices would be transformational in a number of ways. First off, they rest on a basic, I think, very commonly held view, right, that no one should hold so much public power for so long. Justices today are holding their offices for decades and decades. That's not consistent with our history. So historically, if you go to the early generations of American history, justices were on the bench for usually something around 18 years. That's doubled now today. And so part of what we want to see is restoring justices to a shorter period of time on the bench. And then also, coupled with term limits, you can have a system of regularized appointments. And that's part of why you would pick 18 years for a 9-person court, because you can structure it in a way where every presidential term, every 4 years, you get 2 new seats on the court, 2 vacancies that get filled. So that means over time, you don't have different presidents having wildly different impacts in shaping the court. It strengthens the democratic link between the court and the public, but does so in a way that still protects judicial independence and other important values. So I think it's a way of building some of that accountability for the court and ensuring that no individual justice has so much power that they can have this 40-year imprint on American law.
0: And at each presidential election, we go into it knowing that the next president is going to replace 2 justices, no matter what. I guess we would know who they would be and so forth. We could keep that in mind, but we wouldn't go into these. I mean, I remember going into the first Trump election in 2016 with, folks arguing, well, gosh, the next president could be responsible for naming 4 justices on the court, 4 new justices, 4 or 5. And now it looks like it could be 5 for Donald Trump, for one single president. Your colleagues also argue, quote, Congress should reassert itself as the government's principal policymaker rather than letting the court continue to function as the final word in the lawmaking process and reverse decades of legislative progress. The Roberts Court, they note, has struck down historic popular legislation at a rapid pace, from key provisions of the Voting Rights Act to laws regulating campaign finance. Can laws be written? And this is, of course, important when it comes to potential reform as well. But can laws be written so that they do not have to hold up to Supreme Court review? They don't have to comply with Supreme Court review?
1: Well, I don't think it's a matter of having laws not comply with Supreme Court review, but rather frequently when the court is issuing rulings, it's starting a conversation, not ending it. So, for example, many of the court's rulings are statutory interpretations. They're not ultimately making a constitutional ruling. Even Calais, the opinion that just came down, was ultimately about rewriting provisions of the Voting Rights Act. Mm-hmm. So one thing that Congress can do and used to do quite regularly is if they disagree with how the court has interpreted a statute, Congress can rewrite that statute and fix the court's mistakes. There's also frequently the case where the court is denying rights or taking away rights and leaving an opening for Congress to fill that gap. So that's certainly the case with partisan gerrymandering, for example, where the court in a case called Rucho said that there's no that federal constitutional challenges to partisan gerrymandering can't be brought, that those are called non-justiciable cases. But it was very clear that Congress still has power to regulate partisan gerrymandering itself, at least as it applies to congressional elections. And so Congress does have the power to fix that problem. So the Supreme Court might have created the problem, but that doesn't mean it has to be the end of the story. There's lots of instances like that. I'd say abortion rights is another place where the Congress has power after Dobbs to step in and fill gaps with respect to abortion. So there's lots of instances where the court has issued rulings that have functioned as the end of the conversation. But that's another part of the story of Congress really abdicating its role to be in dialogue with the court and to respond to rulings where they think the court got it wrong.
0: Right. In other words, that's not really reform. Congress can do that right now, right? I mean, there's no particular reform that would be needed in this case for Congress to just do its job to respond to the court. Okay, the court makes this ruling, so we are going to counter it with this.
1: Well, I think part of what my colleagues speak to in their paper and op-ed is that there are steps you could take to make that kind of intervention easier. So, for example, creating a fast track process where after Supreme Court rulings, there's a system in place so that Congress is equipped to move quickly and bypass some of the procedural hurdles that you see in other contexts so that they can be responsive to those Supreme Court rulings.
0: So, for example, I think they note the Congressional Review Act, which is a law that allows Congress to fast track a change after a particular president leaves office. That can avoid, for example, the filibuster. A law could be passed here that says within 6 months after a Supreme Court ruling, a counter legislation can be adopted that counters what the Supreme Court says, and it can be done in that case without having to meet the filibuster requirements in the Senate, for example.
1: Exactly. There's lots of ways that it could be structured, but the idea is that Congress could take steps to streamline its own systems to allow it to take a more assertive role, an appropriate role within our constitutional checks and balances in responding to Supreme Court rulings.
0: All of that raises the question of, can't the Supreme Court merely, whether it comes to, a term limit or even adding additional people to the court. A lot of opponents call that packing the court. I call it unpacking the court. But given that I think Republicans have already packed it, but can all of these congressional reforms, if they are ever able to be adopted, can't they simply be struck down by the same court as somehow unconstitutional?
1: Well, there are very strong constitutional arguments for many of these reforms. So, for example, with respect to term limits, leading scholars, retired judges, many have analyzed the constitutional issues and said that, in fact, if term limits are adopted in a way that the justices still retain their offices, but their duties change over time. So in other words, you have a period of active service and then you become a senior justice, which is very similar to a system of senior judges that we actually already have in our judicial system, that's something that's quite consistent with the requirements of the Constitution and actually pretty consistent with historical practice. So I think there are very strong arguments that, in fact, these kinds of reforms can be done by statute. Now, certainly it's the case that these things could come up before the Supreme Court, and there's questions, how will the court ultimately rule in these things? I think part of our job right now is to create the public clamoring where the court will feel pressure. If it's looking, if it's considering these court reforms, I think it's a very different posture right now to say, oh, these are some reforms that the court should consider, versus if we've had the public come together broadly saying, we as the public think the court needs to be reformed and have passed legislation in Congress. I think that's going to put a very, it's going to put the court in a very different posture in how it's thinking about these, these different reforms. And ultimately, if reforms are struck down, then I think you would have to have continued, you'd have that continued dialogue. You'd have to have Congress respond. You could imagine pushes for other kinds of constitutional amendments. You could imagine pushes for other kinds of court reform. But I think it can't be a moment where we just sit back and say that the fight is lost before it's begun. I think part of the job now for all of us is to say this is a real crisis in our democracy, and we need to come together and demand a court that is fulfilling the role we need it to play.
0: Exactly, which is why I think conversations like this are so important. I hope we'll have many more of them in the days ahead. There's one more point from your colleague's paper here that I want to note. They argue for reform of the Senate confirmation hearing process itself. That's the process that allowed Mitch McConnell, for instance, to block Obama's nominee Merrick Garland, his nomination to the court for almost a year because McConnell said it was just too close to the presidential election in 2016. But then that same Mitch McConnell allowed Trump's nominee, Amy Coney Barrett, to be seated just 1 week, just over a week before the 2020 election. How can that be changed? Is that something else that should go through this process of Supreme Court reform as you see it?
1: Absolutely. I think the double standard that we saw in that context was shocking. And I think really is it highlights the way that we've seen the whole confirmation process be politicized in a way that I think is deeply damaging to the court as an institution and to the public. There are in particular, and I think looking at the experience of what happened with Judge Garland in particular, one reform that we encourage is to require a hearing when, to require the Senate to actually hold hearings and have a vote on Supreme Court nominees in these contexts. I think ultimately the Constitution provides that the Senate gets to vote and give advice and consent. So if they refuse to vote for a nominee, that is their power. But what one of the things that I think was so damaging and corrosive to our system in how President Obama's nominee was treated was that you didn't even get that hearing. You didn't get that consideration. No one actually had to go on the record and defend their choices. Mm-hmm. And so I think it's a step to kind of require them to take those steps and then take the political heat and the public heat if they ultimately refuse to move forward on a qualified nominee.
0: It sounds like it's akin to, if a U.S. House seat is vacated, if a member resigns or dies or something like that, many states will have a requirement for the governor to call for a new election within X number of days, within a month's time or something like that. You could certainly put that in place if a U.S. Supreme Court seat becomes vacant. A president must nominate within X number of days, and Congress must, convene, hold hearings, hold a vote within X number of days thereafter. All of these seem to be common sense, but all of this comes down to, Congress having the interest and political will to make these changes. For that, frankly, I think you need a lot more Democrats in Congress because Republicans are pretty happy with the way it's going on, way it's going now. And to get more Democrats in Congress, well, that's exactly what last week's horrific Calais ruling will now make much, much more difficult moving forward, Alicia.
1: Well, I think one of the things that's so striking about many of the Supreme Court reforms that we're talking about is that they actually have among the public broad bipartisan support. Mm-hmm. So term limits, for example, majorities of Republicans in America support Supreme Court term limits. So I think that ultimately what we need to see is broad clamoring by the public saying that this is something that we prioritize and this is something that we want our elected leaders to prioritize as well.
0: Which is why it's so important to talk about all of this so that people can understand. And even I'm just sort of wrapping my head around the possibilities of what needs to be done, what can be done, how it can be done, what is lawful, constitutional, what isn't. So I'm really grateful to you and your colleagues at Brennan Center, Alicia Bannon, for beginning to have that discussion, talk about these things so we understand it, so the public can know what it is we need to demand when it comes around to elections. And I think there's a lot to demand at this point from our lawmakers moving forward. And one of them, I think, has got to be demanding that they stand up for Supreme Court reform. Alicia Bannon is the director of the Judiciary Program at the Brennan Center for Justice. You can check out their work, of course, at brennancenter.org. You can also follow Alicia on the Blue Skies at Alicia Bannon. That's easy. Alicia, really appreciate you joining us today. Hope you will do so again in the near future.
1: Thank you so much.
0: You bet. All righty then.
2: Wow.
0: The mission is clear.
2: Yes, yes.
0: One of the missions, one of the many missions in the months and frankly years ahead.
2: Yes, a whole lot of reforming going on, and I'm glad to hear that there is broad public support for all of this. I just hope that, you know, people do start yelling loudly for it and that I hope we get the chance to do it.
0: Well, you start by talking to your favorite Democratic candidate and say, hey, are you going to get behind Supreme Court reform this time?
2: Yes.
0: And hold
2: your
0: them
2: friends
0: to it,
2: and
0: make
2: family
0: them do it.
2: Too.
0: Yeah. Well, but if the candidates aren't willing to say, yes, this needs to be reformed, I will get behind that, then you know what? Find another Democratic candidate. Find a Republican who's in favor of reform if you can. Good luck with that. All right, we got to get out. Thanks again to Alicia Bannon. Thanks to my producer, Desi Doyen, and to all of you for spending a portion of your day or night with us. 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See you there. Until we see you here, hopefully tomorrow, I'm Brad Friedman. Good luck, world.

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1: I'm Rick Smith, and this is Labor History in 2. On this day in labor history, the year was 2005. That was the day United Airlines got the A-OK to ditch its pension obligations in federal bankruptcy court. Workers were dragged through years of employee ownership schemes, massive layoffs and concessions, and the gambling away of hard-earned pensions on the stock market. Then in 2002, United filed bankruptcy. Many asked, how could this happen to an airline owned by its workers? By 2005, creditors like Citigroup and J.P. Morgan were fully in control. Employee ownership had meant trading billions of dollars in deep wage cuts and givebacks for stock ownership and a couple of seats on the board. Controlling interest meant a six-year no-strike pledge, the slashing of tens of thousands of jobs, and massive outsourcing. By 2005, the stock was worthless. Then United moved to weasel out of union contracts just 24 hours after the court ruled on the pension default. Some 130,000 pilots, flight attendants, mechanics, and ground service workers found their employee stock ownership plans empty. United executives turned billions of dollars over to the federal government, who then administered what was left through the Pension Benefit Guarantee Corporation. In most cases, those pensions were slashed in half, and monthly retiree health insurance costs exploded by 700%. One pilot stated, "I call it legalized crime. I lost almost all my United stock value in the bankruptcy, and here's another part of the retirement I was promised that is gone. Where does it end? You feel brutalized by the system." Somehow, the $6 million in benefits then CEO Glenn Tilton received wasn't affected by the default. Now that United

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2: Well, howdy, truth seekers. This is the Malloy Show for the 25th day of May, 2026, Memorial Day. And Mike's away, and you get me, Roxanne Kincaid from HeadOn.live, and she, Tara Devlin from TaraBuster.
3: Hello.
2: Hey, Tara.
3: Hello, everybody.
2: I mean, I don't
3: legally
2: think...
3: Legally and peacefully, hello.
2: Yeah, legally and peacefully, hello. Yeah. I don't think it's appropriate to say, like, happy Memorial Day.
3: I know. It's kind of strange.
2: Yeah, I mean, peaceful, right. Maybe, contemplative.
3: Right. Well, we've gone past that now. It's all sales and barbecue.
2: Yeah, go buy a new car Memorial Day that you can't afford the gas to put in.
3: That's it. It's just, you know, we don't really. I'm sure you saw the disgusting. I should have got it up. The disgusting post that Trader Trump put up there, talking about Democrats. For Memorial Day.
2: You know, I can't wait. I cannot wait until the day it finally happens.
3: Which one?
2: The day it finally happens. Yeah, well, I mean, you know, but I can't because it's going to be no more.
3: Not yeah, he needs to go.
2: There will be no further tweets. There will be no further tripes. Yeah.
3: No more dragging us down to his level. And the Republicans are going willingly along. And right before we went on air, we were discussing the Republicans bringing back the R word. And I was just looking it up. Joe Rogan called it one of the greatest cultural victories of recent years.
2: Jesus God, he's such a pathetic chud.
3: Isn't it disgusting? That's a cultural victory, bringing back the R word.
2: Yeah, and for anyone who doesn't know, it was at 6 a.m. Eastern Daylight Time when Nitwit Nero triped the following. Happy Memorial Day to all, including the Democrats, who disrespect our military and all of the tremendous success that it has had over the last year.
3: Ugh, oh, my God.
2: God bless those that have made the ultimate sacrifice. I love you all.
3: To the dead that he made dead. He always likes making people needlessly dead. Like, remember the first maladministration when he sent the SEAL team into some impossible mission that Obama had rejected because the payoff wouldn't have been worth the risk. And he did it, and he killed someone. And remember that? Then he invited the wife. I can't remember the guy's name. And he invited the wife to the State of the Union. And he was like, oh, he must be looking down. Look at all the applause he's getting. Look at all of... You know, because that's all that
2: matters. Yeah, and that's what leads me to think that Donald J. Trump, let's say his name, is and has been from the moment he emerged from betwixt his nasty old mama's legs, developmentally delayed, cognitively impaired. I mean, there's a reason you wind up with a third grade vocabulary.
3: Yes, that's so true, especially when you have all the advantages. That's what really gets me. And I talk about this on my show all the time because, you know, he likes to brag that he's got the best education. You know, he went to the best schools, Wharton, business. He's like, he's got a really big brain. But if you go to all the best schools and you come out of these institutes of higher learning without knowing where to put the apostrophe in Y-O-U apostrophe R-E or which one to use or T-O-O or T-W-O. You know, I mean, you're a moron. You're a willfully ignorant.
2: Well, yeah, it's like what Sonia Sotomayor said about that law.

0: school that gave a degree to JoJo Blondie. That law school failed. I mean, they gave a Wharton gave a degree to Donald Trump. Fine, take it apart, yeah. Brick by brick.
1: Right.
0: I mean,
1: right. It's true.
2: He had people take his tests and do his papers and sit in the class. That's what Mary Trump said. He paid people to go to school for him because he does. You know, he just wants the degree. It's like everything else. He wants to be Mr. President. He wants them to play Hail to the Chief when he walks through the room and or walks into a room. He doesn't want, you know, he doesn't the ability, the basic abilities to be the president are beyond him, as we know, by every move that he makes, everything that he says. He's unfit. They're all unfit, though, at this point. There's no one holding him back. That's why when Jeff Bezos says that Trump has, what does he say? He said Trump is his decisions. I don't remember how he put it in that interview. You know what I'm talking about?
0: Where we ran part of it on the program last week.
2: Oh, God. Yeah, and he's like, Trump has really proven himself this time around. He's, I can't remember how he put it.
0: It's something like, yeah, he's sharper than ever.
2: Yeah.
0: It was disgusting.
2: It's just pathetic, and there's no pushback on it. What are you talking about? Like, nobody says to him, the interviewer, Adam Sorkin, right? He didn't stop and say, what are you talking about? Wait a minute.
0: Yeah, as somebody said, you know, that interview, Adam Sorkin and Jeff Bezos, was a millionaire groveling before a billionaire.
2: That's right. And him whining and bitching that nothing, I'm so put upon. I pay billions in taxes. Well, then it's not enough, bitch, because if you got $50 million to pay for you and your trophy wife to have a wedding while you're laying off Amazon workers, while Amazon workers are, like, can't make a fucking living wage, and the country is firing people left and right, people are getting laid off, then I'm not paying enough, bitch. And we all know that he's not paying. He paid zero in federal taxes over and over and over. This is the scam that they all run. Like, they say, oh, I already paid billions. Well, if you're like a trillionaire, what's the percentage of your taxes? He also.
0: Well, and I've got a piece of data here that you might find and we might find helpful in considering all of this. You know, Jeff Bezos thinks he's paying too much in taxes. Robert Reich, former labor secretary under Clinton, posted a history of the top marginal tax rates on the wealthiest Americans. In 1940, it was 81%.
2: There you go.
0: And yet they remained rich. In 1950...
2: Yeah, that's the thing.
0: In 1950, it was 84%. In 1960, it was 91%.
2: Right.
0: And again, they stayed filthy rich.
2: Yeah, and they will. That's what's so disturbing about this time, because we got to. And the other thing, you know, he's whining like, oh, well, that's not going to help the nurse and queens, and we got to get together and stop. Victimize or stop pointing fingers. There's no villains. This is what the politicians do. They point fingers at villains. This is what he's saying. It's like, no, bitch, we already know what works. We have done it before. We have the receipts to prove it. And you're reading them off. The greatest, most prosperous times for everyone in American history were when people like him paid a 91% top marginal tax rate.
0: Bingo.
2: And it didn't, yeah.
0: But so here's where it falls apart. 1972, it drops to 72%. 1980, it drops to 70%. Mm-hmm. 1990, it dropped to 28%, went back up to 40% in 2000, and in 2010, 35%.
2: Mm-hmm. And here we are.
0: And here we are.
2: It's just, and every time you go below 50%, you get this massive gap between rich and poor and upward immobility. And this is what we have. So you can't say he's saying, well, you know, that's what so pissed me off about that interview and the absolute no pushback at all. Because it's like, you know, we got to stick a microphone in front of this billionaire's face as if they know what they're talking about. Oh, they're the wisdom of the universe, right? nobody says this is a sickness. You know, how many zeros on your bank account do you need, bitch? But, you know, we already know the answer to the question. And to say that we got to get together and do the five whys of Amazon and figure it out. What are we figuring out? We figured it out. You're not paying enough taxes. This is simple. You know, it's a policy choice based. It's not like a mystery. It's not the mysteries of the universe. You know, I mean, we've already done it. Taxes. The American middle class was created through government policy, and government policy destroyed it. So we could fix it if we had anyone that had the will to do it. And the people are demanding it now, I believe. We're sick of it. I don't know about you, but I think
0: count me in.
2: Yeah, I mean I think
0: I'll help pull the tumbril.
2: Yes, exactly. And the other thing, you know, I did a video for Political Voices Network about Chris Matthews was on Morning Joe
0: the other day.
2: Oh, I know. And they were talking about the Democratic Party autopsy. And
0: I refused to cover that. I saw that coming. Well, and I just refused.
2: It wasn't about the, what I was commenting on was that was the topic, but his advice was, and then they brought Barney Frank into it, was that according to him, Barney Frank on his deathbed was like, don't go too far left. Okay. Like that's the message that they always have, that the pundit class, the rich, the millionaires paid by the billionaires in the halls of, you know, of the mouthpieces of power, right? They're just don't ever go too far left. According to Chris Matthews, that was Barney Frank's dying declaration.
0: Well, and here I am thinking, I mean, based on what I read, I thought Barney Frank's dying declaration was for the transies to shut the fuck up.
2: Oh, yes, that was it, too. Well, that's another thing that he said, that there was no response to the ad. And Harris can't say anything. The Democrats can't say anything because that's her policy. And she's still talking about it. There is a response. And this is what I was talking about in the video. The response is that, you know, you point out that this is a small outlier of policy. First of all, we have a moral and legal obligation to provide medical care for people who are incarcerated. Some of those people are trans, but that's less than 1% of the population, and even less than that are incarcerated. So what they're doing is taking this tiny outlier wedge issue and trying to distract, as usual. What I want to do as a Democrat, I want to make sure that we all have health care, we all have living wages, and we all have retirement security and economic vibrancy. But the Republicans have nothing except wedge issues and divisive attacks on marginalized communities. That's how you address it, in my opinion. But you don't use it as an opportunity to throw people under the bus and therefore validate what this bad faith attack is about. That's what I mean. That's the Republicans, and the Democrats never miss an opportunity to be like, oh shit, they called us this, they said that to us.
3: Sad,
2: right? Just explain it. Like, hey, look, they're doing this because they want you to be outraged about this issue that people are getting medical care, you're paying for it. Well, I want everybody to have medical care. And we can have a conversation about that. But the Republicans want us to be outraged. They want you to be looking at these tiny fringe outlier issues. And so we don't come together and point.
0: So that we don't notice the man behind the curtain.
2: Exactly. And
0: I mean, what was the first thing that the wizard said? Silence. Right.
2: Exactly. But that's, I mean, this is what they say on Morning Joe, on every other outlet, on these big corporate media outlets, of course, Fox News. But they constantly validate the Republican talking point, no matter what it is, these bad faith Republican attacks. What was Harris? See, that's what annoyed me about Harris. All she had to do was say what I said, you know, push back. What Mondani would have said, that's what he would have said. You know, you don't have to push back by throwing the trans community under the bus. You don't. You just have to, like you're saying, rip apart the curtain and show who's really pulling the strings here. They want you to be mad at a marginalized community so you don't notice that you can't go to a doctor, that you can't, have the same, I guess, access to medical care that a trans person in prison has. But that's the fact. We have a moral and legal obligation to provide medical care to people. But that's even besides the point. This is what they're doing. They're trying to divide us. And, you know, we shouldn't let them. We shouldn't let them. You know, that's what I mean.
0: Well, the problem is the definition, Tara, of the word we. I mean, I don't know. It's right. Like my response to when anybody says the left, and you know, I always laugh.
2: Right.
0: What left? Please.
2: Exactly. Exactly. It's ridiculous.
0: And you know, we, as in we the people, are having a really hard time these days being we the people.
2: Oh yes, you're right. Because
0: you talk about people. I mean, like I said at the beginning of the program, it's Memorial Day. And of course, last week we had that embarrassing performance by the commander of CENTCOM. I call him the Bradmiral, mm-hmm. Brad Cooper. And he was just obnoxious in Congress when he got a little bit of heat from Seth Moulton of Massachusetts, who asked him, mm-hmm. So we've had a number of bases destroyed in the Persian Gulf region, Admiral. Was that part of the plan on February 28th? We've had over a dozen people killed. Was that part of the plan, Admiral?
3: Uh-huh.
0: Show me the plan, Admiral. And frankly, I did a little digging around on him. He's a couple of years younger than me. And... like me, graduated from a high school in the public school system of Alabama, but that's where all the similarities end, because he's a maggot. He was there's a chain of command for there's a ladder. You know, the Romans called it the cursus honorum, and you mm-hmm. know, one goes to the top. Moves out, the next one moves up. And a general named John Mingus was supposed to be the commander of CENTCOM. But Whiskey Pete Kegbreath, the DUI hire, overruled that and instead put the Bradmiral in charge. Jesus and Christ. In point and he immediately ran right over and snuggled up against the psychopath in Jerusalem, you know, Psycho BB. So it makes sense. But the fact of the matter is that man with the plan has added 13 names to the list of those we remember on Memorial Day. But Tara, I want to add something to it, and I mean no disrespect. You know, you're a veteran, so you can tell me mm-hmm. how you feel about it. I feel like we need to expand those whom we remember on Memorial Day.
2: Yeah,
0: I think Renee Good.
2: Yeah,
0: deserves to be remembered on Memorial Day. I think Alex Pretty deserves to be remembered on Memorial Day. I think the man who was choked to death in a concentration camp in Louisiana deserves to be remembered on Memorial Day because they fell in a war. The problem is, it is a war by the United States government against the people of the United States.
2: Yes.
0: But every death that was caused by the ICE goons and the CBP monsters and, you know, and driven by people like Russell Vogt at the Office of Management and Budget. Violations of the ordinary federal law aren't enough. These monstrous bastards need to be tried for crimes against the people of their own country, and where the war on immigrants, and not just immigrants, but American citizens is concerned, there needs to be some sort of formal tribunal for that.
2: Yeah, I hope. I wish.
0: I mean, so I just wanted to add that little bit to, you know, because, you know, the first Memorial Day was held down in, I think, South Carolina. And it was a memorial for the Union soldiers who had died fighting for freedom and to save the Republic.
2: Right.
0: And it was largely done by the the freed African-American community. And then, of course, you know, there's Confederate Memorial Day.
2: Oh, forget it. Yeah. Give me a break. But this is how ignorant. I don't know if I was telling you. There's a cemetery near my house, and it's one of the oldest in the country, one of the largest as well. And there's a lot of Civil War dead buried in there. And on Memorial Day, they put flags on every grave. And one day, this was couple of years ago, actually, I was riding my bike through the cemetery, and on Memorial Day, and there was a Confederate flag on someone's grave, and I almost went over my friggin' handlebars. Okay, and I got off my bike, and I went over, and I took it out and threw it in the fucking trash. So I was like,
0: "Good for you,
2: this person." Yeah, because you know, What is this person? Okay, so I looked up who this person was. Apparently, it was a New Yorker that believed in the Confederacy, which meant he was a filthy fascist racist, and joined the whatever engineers of the Confederacy and died in one of the battles. And so his body was shipped back up here and buried. But it doesn't mean that we honor him because he's a traitor, right?
0: No, I'm sure cemeteries all over the South are absolutely littered with what a late friend of mine called the devil's diaper.
2: Right.
0: The Confederate battle flag.
2: What struck me is that someone in New York would put that on a grave because it's just a mark of ignorance. It's a statement that we have truly forgotten what the Civil War was all about and who's on the right side of history and who's not, who should deserve our honor. These people don't deserve honor. They don't deserve to be honored by, so they fought for the Confederacy, so they get to, we have to honor traitors?
0: They died the traitors that they were.
2: Yeah, right. So let them lay in their graves. Good for them. But we don't get to. I mean, you've got to put their flag.
0: But remember that. I mean that filthy flag. You have to remember when Nitwit Nero and Melanoma went over to Poland in one of his first international trips.
2: Oh God!
0: Remember, there were people there who were waving the Confederate flag.
2: Are you serious?
0: Yeah. Oh, yeah. They were waving the Confederate flag because the fascists in Europe understand that they can get around their desire to fly the Hakenkreuz by flying the Confederate flag. People in Europe equate the two. People in Europe understand what it was.
2: That's right.
0: You know, and you know, it's heritage, not hate. Baloney. Ooh. Baloney.
2: Your heritage is shit, and it's hate. Your heritage is hate. So you should be ashamed, all of you. All of you. I know. It's the ignorance of this because we don't teach this shit, and everyone is so walking on eggshells around these right-wingers. We've been far too lenient on them since the Civil War, really. They should have executed Lee. All of the traitors should have been put in Leavenworth, whoever was left. And instead, what happened? They were allowed to roam free. They were allowed to go back into the Senate, back into the House. And Alexander Stevens went on a book tour. He went around spreading his the poison. The
0: Jefferson
2: same poison.
0: Davis maybe spent a couple of months incarceration, and then got his sentence commuted.
2: Right. That's right.
0: Yeah.
2: That's right.
0: Meanwhile,
2: and what happened
0: not so much for Mr. Lincoln.
2: Right, right. And what happened to Lee? There you go. That is the difference, because the conservatives will always choose violence, and when they don't get their way in an election, because they can only handle democracy to a point.
0: Exactly.
2: Right? It's really true.
0: And there's the music. We will get into, there's some more stories for us to get into in the second segment of the program. This is the Mike Malloy Show on Progressive Voices on TuneIn. She's Tara Devlin. I'm Roxanne Kincaid. Stick around. We'll be back ever so shortly.

0: Grab some friends and an ice-cold Mountain Dew today.
1: Mountain Dew!
2: And this is Labor History in 2. On this day in labor history, the year was 1938. That was the day the Keene Mountain coal mine exploded near Grundy, Virginia. Described as a flame-belching volcano, the explosion killed 45 and injured 3 more. It is considered one of the worst mining disasters in the history of Virginia. One surviving miner described the scene saying, quote, "I saw coal-carrying cars, motors, slate, and timbers spouted as if from a cannon." The state mine inspector determined the miners had been killed instantly. The mine had just opened the year before and produced 40 railroad cars of coal a day. But the mine was also owned by the Red Jacket Coal Company. In Mingo County, West Virginia, years earlier, Red Jacket had been a key player in keeping the UMWA out, making its employees sign yellow dog contracts and winning injunctions against union organizing. As a member of the Williamson Coal Operators Association, Red Jacket contributed to the hostile anti-union environment that created the conditions for the Matewan Massacre and the Battle of Blair Mountain in the early 20s. They called in Baldwin Phelps detectives to start evicting Matewan strikers from company housing. In the aftermath of the 1938 explosion, new mine safety regulations were demanded. The inspectors were finally given the legal right to conduct inspections over the protest of mine owners in 1941. However, there was no power to enforce the new regulations. The Phipps family commemorated the disaster in its 1965 song, Red Jacket Mine Explosion.

0: such a fright.
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0: What a scene on that sad Friday night.
2: A $31,000 medical bill, a four-week delay for a critical test. 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
3: 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Billing operates in a different system than care, and patients are largely outside that system.
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0: And as promised, we're back for segment two of this Malloy Show for the 25th day of May, 2026, Memorial Day. I'm Roxanne Kincaid. With me, of course, as ever, is the lovely and talented Tara Devlin of Tara Buster.
1: Hello.
0: And, Tara, I thought we would start this segment just with, I think a lot of us have been hoping somebody would do this for a while, and now they have. And that's awesome. It's none other than one of the journalists that Nitwit Nero most hates, and that's Jim Acosta, formerly of CNN. You know, Orange Julius Geezer brags. He is so intellectually disabled. He thinks he took an IQ test when he took the Montreal Cognitive Assessment.
1: Yep, that's what he thinks.
0: The MoCA.
2: Yeah, here's a squirrel.
0: He's bragged about it.
1: Oh God!
0: Well, Jim Acosta finally took it. It was professionally administered by Dr. Rob Davidson. He's with the Committee to Protect Healthcare, and so Acosta drew the cube. He copied the clock.
1: Great.
0: He identified the lion, the rhino, and the camel.
1: Totally.
0: He gave the date, and he went through the serial 7 subtraction. He had to have a cue for one word. But, you know, it's not supposed to be hard. It's supposed to see if you've got the beginnings of cognitive decline.
1: Right.
0: And to the extent that Acosta got one cue, how many cues do you think they...
1: What's the cue? What do you mean?
0: Well,
1: you got a cue.
0: If you can't remember something, they'll give you a little nudge.
1: Oh, they'll give you a hint?
0: Prompt. Yeah.
1: Okay. And he asked for a hint at one point.
0: Mr. President, this is the animal that looks like you're jerking off when you're dancing.
3: Oh, a camel.
0: You know.
1: What? That's what a camel looks like?
0: No. Have you never seen that? No, it looks like when he does that dance, it looks like he's jerking off two camels.
1: Oh, right. Yeah. Right. I thought you meant the camel looks like it's jerking off when it's dancing. This is a camel.
0: No, the camel.
1: I thought there was something
0: when he dances, the camel's off screen committing seppuku. Right. I mean, what are you talking about?
1: No, he's like jerking off two giant dicks. Yes.
0: Oh,
1: I've seen some funny videos where people actually put the missing phalluses in there.
0: And so not putting too fine a point on it, but Acosta followed up and said, you know, this is something that the President of the United States should not be administered. The President of the United States should not be taking a cognitive test ever, because we should be electing people to the office of the President of the United States where this is not an issue.
1: Right.
0: They'll if he is actually taking multiple cognitive tests, hello, everybody. That's a story. That's a major, major story. Yeah, because he brags. He hasn't just,
3: I've aced it several times.
1: Right. When you go for a checkup, they don't give you a cognitive test as part of the
0: routine. I mean, I've never had one.
1: Checkup. No. Only my father had one because he was showing signs of dementia. And the doctor said, we got to take this test. And he had it. So there you go. Yeah.
0: But here we are.
1: But they don't do it. Yeah, but they don't do it as part of, it's not a part of a routine
0: exam. And, you know, Acosta just countersank the nail, and he said, act like you've been there before. If you take a cognitive test, you get a good score, and you just kind of go back to your day.
1: Yeah.
0: But he is so starved for acclaim and starved for adulation.
1: Yeah, that's it.
0: And then again, you don't know. Do the maggots understand what this – because, you know, they live in a bubble where nobody at Newsmuck or Fox News TV, Radio Rwanda are ever going to tell them that the Montreal Cognitive Assessment isn't an IQ test, and most of the maggots have probably never had an IQ test.
1: Yeah. But I think that even if they knew that, they excuse it. This is the problem. It's a cult, and they excuse right. whatever.
0: Yeah, we talked and about orthodoxy the other day. Mm-hmm. Yeah. Mm.
1: Yeah, so it doesn't matter. They'll just reject information that doesn't fit into their worldview. They completely reject it. And they will never. And then all the ones who are have the capabilities of critical thinking, they're leading the cult. So, you know, but the ones who don't have it, they're the ones who are staying. That's why I can't even believe that. When he was at this rally the other day, I'm like, can we get a pan around the room and see how filled this place is? But of course, we didn't get one. But
0: it was the only thing that room was filled by was an echo.
1: Yeah. Yeah. I just wonder, though, who is at this point, if you're supporting this, if you believe this. See, I because I've been doing a lot of shorts and videos trying to get like more people to follow the channel and all. And I've been getting a lot of and so like these videos are going out there, and I see some of the comments from right wingers, and it's to me it's like it's fascinating because I study the Trumpanzees like Jane Goodall studies apes, right? That's how I look at it.
0: Yeah, the apes are apes were a nicer subject, but yeah, I get your point.
1: Yeah, the apes are more charming and intelligent, of course, but when I mean some of the things they say they. Some like a video about January 6th, you know, give this this reparations fund to traitors. They're telling me, well, why didn't Nancy Pelosi approve of the National Guard? And why did why did the FBI? That was another one. The FBI instigated this. And, you know, the point is that it doesn't matter how many times you correct the record or set them straight. It's a waste of air. It's a waste of energy. They will only believe the lie. And it's exhausting. I mean, of course, I don't respond to these comments because it's pointless. Because clearly they're a lost cause, these people. Why did, what's that guy's name? The FBI agent. And somebody actually brought it up. You know, they say, oh, this FBI agent instigated the whole thing. Right. You know who I'm talking about. I can't remember his name. But and the whole bullshit about Nancy Pelosi controlling the Washington, the D.C. National Guard, which is ridiculous, of course. But and saying it's not an insurrection because the other one was they were invited in to the Capitol by the police. So these are all the lies that are out there, and they swallow them hook, line, and sinker and regurgitate them right back out. But they're old lies. You know what I mean? We've been dealing with them since January 6th, and it just doesn't matter how many times they're corrected. It doesn't matter. It will never sink into their empty heads. So they'll just keep repeating the lie.
0: And I know we get so tired. Oh, there are fractures in the MAGA base. but
1: well, there are
0: a lot of pissed off maggots out there over this supposed deal that he's been touting all weekend. Of course, you know, we've said in the past, he's Mike TV from Willy Wonka, all grown up and mm-hmm. going into dementia or in dementia. So everything is stay tuned. It'll be just as heated coming up in 2 weeks.
1: I know. And that's so irritating. Yeah, too.
0: And so that's the way he touted this this Iran deal. But then the little details began to leak out because the Iranians, frankly, are a lot better at this than he is.
1: Yes, they are.
0: And so they put out, you know, details of what was being finalized. And now the maggots are losing their minds. I mean, to the extent they have minds to lose, right, mind you. But, yeah, they're losing their minds. We're not going to... We can't. Mr. President, just start bombing the hell out of them again. I mean, Lindsey Graham got out there and was all butch. I mean, whoo! Oh, Jesus. You know, up in the sky, Junior Birdman. You know, because, you know, Lady Lindsay, Ladybugs Graham. I just don't know about this deal, Mr. President. I mean, gracious.
1: What did it say?
0: Well, you know, apparently we're going to give some.
1: They're going to get more
0: money
1: than they ever dreamed possible.
0: And so, lo and behold, over on Scott Jennings, that odious little troll from CNN, ran over to X and posted an excrement. After receiving a briefing from senior Trump administration officials, he all caps Trump, on the status of the Iran negotiations, someone in the know and not just speculating, I can tell you the following. USA is not giving Iranians money for nothing.
1: Oh, please.
0: All speculation and propaganda to the contrary is false. Some hardline elements of Iran's government have pushed fake stories and propaganda to try to kill this negotiation.
1: Oh, please.
0: Iran will not get any money or sanctions relief up front. Ooh, up front.
1: Up front. Okay.
0: Yeah, we're going to do it on the back end.
1: Yeah.
0: God, they're...
1: And they're going to call it something else. It's sort of like the Supreme Court... calling bribes tips, right?
0: Yep. That's like exactly that. What it is. Mm-hmm. Exactly. No, I've been looking. I was looking for my Lindsay Ladybugs Graham story.
1: Let me see. What is it?
0: I got it right here. He said, this was on Saturday when the word began to filter out.
4: Well, if it is perceived in the region that a deal with Iran allows the regime to survive and become more powerful over time, we will have poured gasoline on the conflicts in Lebanon and Iraq. A deal that is perceived to allow Iran to survive and possess the ability to control the strait in the future will put Hezbollah in Lebanon and the Shia militias in Iraq on steroids.
1: Oh, God.
0: Yeah, I mean, it's...
1: Yeah. Well, this is... Well, let me see. What is... I mean, this is nothing better than the deal we already had that Obama and the rest of the world negotiated. Traitor Trump has done more for Iran in these past, you know, few months than they could ever have dreamed. He made them a global player, not a national player, a global player. He let them flex their muscle on the national stage. That they now know that all they have to do is shut down the Strait of Hormuz, and they have the whole world on its knees.
0: Well, everybody knew that going all the way back to the Iran of the Shah. Okay,
1: right.
0: It's just the nature of the geography.
1: Right. That's
0: it's a
1: right.
0: choke point. They happen
1: everybody
0: on this planet.
1: It.
0: You know, there are a few. There's a choke point in the Philippines. There's a choke point at the Straits of Hormuz. There's a choke point at the Dardanelles and the Bosporus. I mean, mm-hmm. you know, we were talking a little bit on Friday about the upcoming Odyssey movie. But, you know, that Troy was located where Troy was located mm-hmm. because it commanded the Dardanelles Straits. These things we knew about the Straits of Hormuz. The thing is, the counter narrative was that
4: no other president had the courage to do what I did for 47 years.
0: No other president for the last 47 years was as goddamn dumb.
1: Exactly.
0: Okay? Ronald Reagan, even as his brains were turning to mushroom soup.
1: Yeah.
0: Wasn't that dumb. He had people around him who weren't that dumb. But, and this goes back to the first segment of the program, when you've got salute snappers and boot kissers and lick spittles, you're not going to get good military leadership. You know, Nitwit Nero, you might recall, Tara, once said,
4: I wish I had the kind of generals Hitler had.
1: Yes.
0: Remember?
1: Yeah, he might get his wish. He might
0: He's got his wish. He's got them. Yeah. But the thing is, people back then had to remind Tangerine Tiberius that the generals that he wanted, like Hitler had,
5: lost the goddamn war.
1: Yes.
5: Okay. And here we're not losing. We have lost.
1: Yeah. Right. And they, I mean, the Hitler's generals wouldn't tell Hitler of any bad news. So he's like, Steiner will save us, right? And nobody could tell him that the Fifth Army was already destroyed. And so they were in the bunker. But
5: Geworden sein.
1: Right. But Obama's 2015 JCPOA deal was stronger on so many levels, on nukes, verification, international legitimacy, that none of this is coming out of Trader Trump's deal. And I'm just, because I was looking it up to see what was, so we'll never get near the what we already had. And now Iran has a more entrenched and more radical regime in charge, younger.
5: Yeah, that's more inclined to be more dangerous than they were before Nero and Bibi started this war. And speaking of Bibi again, God, I hate that man. There's another it finally happens guy.
1: Yes, I know.
5: Bibi has been on the phone with Daddy telling him, Oh no, sir, you need, Mr. President, you're so strong and macho and butch and powerful. You need to attack Iran some more.
1: Yeah.
5: For America.
1: Wow.
5: Because, Iran right now, Iran's 15 seconds away from having a nuclear weapon.
1: Look at this Post-it note I drew a bomb on.
5: Yes.
1: See?
5: Yes. I mean, we laugh, but it's
1: that's what he did.
5: Yeah, I know.
1: An illustration to the UN and made a joke out of himself. It's ridiculous. Unbelievable. I like the stupidity here. And then if you go on Trader Trump's Tripe social, it's hard to believe the world that we live in. He's posting pictures of himself. You know, like a tough guy. How everyone else?
5: Oh, what's this adios thing?
1: They're
5: desperate. They're desperate to catch up with the Iranian Lego videos. So So now he's posted
1: Don't tell me he has a Lego video.
5: No.
1: Because they have no original ideas. So I would imagine they would do something derivative, but it's stuck.
5: You know. Stuff with Iranian flags on it blowing up, and he says,
3: adios.
5: Yeah, like he's some fucking cowboy, you know?
1: Oh my God.
5: But the
1: it's
5: thing
1: so
5: is, now, but now, I mean, this is so obvious the degree to which he is doing Bibi Netanyahu's dirty work. So he's been pushing and touting this so-called the peace agreement. And by the way, just as an aside, isn't it hilarious that supposedly the greatest military in the world has to beg its victim for a cessation of hostilities?
1: I know.
5: The shame. So after touting this all this time, Tara, now he's threatening our Middle Eastern so-called allies, telling them that if they don't want to be cut out of the Iran deal, they have to all simultaneously sign the Abraham Accords.
1: Oh, geez.
5: Over on Tripe Social, he said, if they don't, they should not be part of this deal, in that it shows bad intention. And he aimed it at Saudi Arabia, Qatar, Pakistan, Turkey, Egypt, Jordan, and Bahrain. And they're all supposed to just bend the knee and say, okay, we like Israel now. We're good with the genocide. Not a problem.
1: And everyone's going to laugh in his face, as they will, because he's a weak-ass bitch, and everybody knows it. And he proves it every single day. He embarrasses this country. He's done more harm to this country.
5: I mean, this thing goes on and on. I'm sorry. I know it's triggering, but I'm going to read it just because, okay. You know, what we do here, what people like Malloy do, I do, you do, others, you know, we are doing the first draft of history. And so these are literally the words of ostensibly the President of the United States.
6: Negotiations with the Islamic Republic of Iran are proceeding nicely. It will only be a great day for all, or no deal at all. Back to the battlefront and shooting, but bigger and stronger than ever before, and nobody wants that. During my discussions on Saturday with President Mohammed bin Salman Al Saud of Saudi Arabia,
5: is he the president?
1: President.
5: I think he's a prince.
1: Oh my God.
6: Mohammed bin Zayed Al Nahyan of the United Arab Emirates, Emir Tamim bin Hamad bin Khalifa Al Thani, Prime Minister Mohammed bin Abdul Rahman bin Jassim bin Jaber Al Thani, and Minister Ali Al Thawadi of Qatar, Field Marshal Syed Asim Munir Ahmed Shah of Pakistan, President Recep Tayyip Erdogan of Turkey, and by the way, in here, Turkey is spelled the way the Turks want it spelled now, T-U-R-K-I-Y-E. No freaking way!
1: What?
5: No way did he have that level. He didn't write any of this.
1: No.
5: And so he name checks all these people and said,
6: I stated that after all the work done by the United States to try and pull this very complex puzzle together, it should be mandatory that all these countries, at a minimum, simultaneously sign on to the Abraham Accords. You know who wrote this?
1: Sure.
6: Netanyahu!
1: I don't know.
6: Netanyahu!
1: Oh, okay. Ding, ding, ding.
6: It may be possible that one or two have a reason for not doing so, and that will be accepted, but most should be ready, willing, and able to make this settlement with Iran a far more historic event than it would otherwise be. The Abraham Accords have proven to be, for the countries involved,
5: more name-checking,
6: a financial, economic, and social boom, even during this time of conflict and war, with the current members never even suggesting leaving or taking so much as even a pause. The reason for this is that the Abraham Accords have been great for them and will be even better for everybody and bring true power, strength, and peace to the Middle East for the first time in 5,000 years. It'll be a document. God, they're so dumb.
1: That'll be how many wars? 9 wars? 10 wars? He stopped?
5: I don't know. Avogadro's number of wars, okay? I mean...
1: Yeah. Really big wars.
5: I mean, this thing goes on and on and on, and we're running out of time.
6: This will be the most important deal that any of these great but always in conflict countries will ever sign.
1: Right.
6: Nothing in the past or in the future will surpass it.
5: Wow. He's setting himself up above Muhammad and Moses.
1: Yeah.
5: Whoa.
1: Of course.
6: The Middle East would be united, powerful, and economically strong like perhaps no other area anywhere in the world. By copy of this truth, I'm asking my representatives to begin and successfully complete the process of signing these countries into the already historic Abraham Accords.
5: And then, of course, say it with me, Tara.
6: Thank you for your attention to this matter.
1: Oh no. Fuck off with this stupid 12th grade. Letter.
5: Yeah, it is so.
1: Eighth grade. Really? Thank you for your attention to this matter.
5: You know?
1: Seventh grade. That's what it is. That's where it comes from. This is like a new thing with him, relatively new. Thank you for your attention to this matter. I don't know where that.
5: That's lawyer speak. Tara, that's lawyer speak.
1: Is it lawyer speak?
5: Yes.
1: It reminds me of how to write also a business letter.
5: It's also bill collector speak.
1: Yeah, it's like something you learned in the seventh grade. How do you write to Kellogg's and
5: I hate to say it, but you know we probably need another hour for this alone. But there's the music again.
1: Oh no!
5: So once again, I have enjoyed the hour with you, Tara, immensely. I always do.
0: And thanks to Mike for letting us sit in and hang out around the Truth Seeker campfire.
1: Thank you.
0: This has been the Mike Malloy Show on Progressive Voices on TuneIn. Sitting in for Mike, I'm Roxanne Kincaid of HeadOn.live. Tara Devlin of TaraBuster has made it ever so much more enjoyable. So thanks, everybody. As Mike always says, watch your back. Keep it lit.

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0: And this is Labor History in 2. On this day in labor history, the year was 1938. That was the day the Keene Mountain coal mine exploded near Grundy, Virginia. Described as a flame-belching volcano, the explosion killed 45 and injured 3 more. It is considered one of the worst mining disasters in the history of Virginia. One surviving miner described the scene saying, quote, "I saw coal-carrying cars, motors, slate, and timbers spouted as if from a cannon." The state mine inspector determined the miners had been killed instantly. The mine had just opened the year before and produced 40 railroad cars of coal a day. But the mine was also owned by the Red Jacket Coal Company. In Mingo County, West Virginia, years earlier, Red Jacket had been a key player in keeping the UMWA out, making its employees sign yellow dog contracts and winning injunctions against union organizing. As a member of the Williamson Coal Operators Association, Red Jacket contributed to the hostile anti-union environment that created the conditions for the Matewan Massacre and the Battle of Blair Mountain in the early 20s. They called in Baldwin Phelps detectives to start evicting Matewan strikers from company housing. In the aftermath of the 1938 explosion, new mine safety regulations were demanded. The inspectors were finally given the legal right to conduct inspections over the protest of mine owners in 1941. However, there was no power to enforce the new regulations. The Phipps family commemorated the disaster in its 1965 song, Red Jacket.

0: such a fright.
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0: What a scene on that sad Friday night.
2: A $31,000 medical bill, a four-week delay for a critical test. And this didn't happen to someone unfamiliar with the system. 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
4: 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Her blog is called Real Girl, R-E-E-L Girl. It's been featured in outlets including Forbes, The Wall Street Journal, The New York Times, Harvard Political Review, Le Figaro, Christian Science Monitor, The Washington Post, and more. She is the mother of 3 daughters. I have a son and a daughter. Thought that was rough enough. 3 daughters. She lives with her husband, Dan, and they live in San Francisco, where she and I first, we didn't first meet there. We met in New York, you reminded me, where we worked together. And good to have you with us. Margo, thank you for joining us today. So glad to speak with you about this very important matter.
5: Thank you. I'm so happy to be here. And it's really exciting because it combines what we're going to talk about today, my history in talk radio and the nonviolent communication. So thank you. Really happy.
4: Yeah, no, absolutely. So first of all, for people that have never heard of it or don't know what it is, what is specifically nonviolent communication? And we're going to talk about how it changed your family. So there are people out there that are listening to the first time. They've heard this term for the first time. What exactly is nonviolent communication?
5: So nonviolent communication is a communication framework that was created by clinical psychologist Marshall Rosenberg. And what Marshall teaches us is to focus on our feelings, identify the universal human needs underneath those feelings, and then you communicate that truth honestly while staying connected to the humanity of another. So not making a sort of an enemy image out of the person you're talking with, even if you disagree with them.
4: Why do you think that this approach resonates with so many families once they learn about it?
5: Oh my gosh.
4: And why did it resonate with you?
5: Yeah. So I was very trained in debate. I would debate. I would go on national television. I worked in talk radio, which can be very combative. And when I spoke to someone, I wanted to win the argument, which is still a very important skill. And I'm proud of myself for being a skilled debater.
4: But and probably why you and I got along so well.
5: Right? Exactly. I could not pivot that mindset to listening to my kids. And I didn't know how to just show up and listen to my kids. So if my kids would say something like, "Mom, I'm angry," I would want to know why. Like, I would want to know a reason. I translated that into an intellectual argument. And because my oldest daughter had severe behavioral challenges, I had to learn to just show up and listen to her and follow her reality. Does that make sense?
4: Yes, it actually does, because I have 2 children, and my son is ADHD, and sometimes you just have to isolate the mad, sad, glad. You have to isolate, you know, where they are, and I think for me also, I'm a problem solver.
5: Yes.
4: That's the problem, here's the solution, right?
5: Yes.
4: So if somebody goes, "I'm mad," very much like you, the first thing, why? And my husband has learned over the years, as parents, we want to fix it, right? We want to fix it. Why are you mad? You know, Johnny threw a stone at me. Let's run Johnny over. No, just joking. You know,
5: I mean,
4: and then the other thing is, you know, I don't want you to feel that way.
5: Yes.
4: But that's how they feel, and you have to let them feel that way. And that's hard as a parent, right?
5: 100%. That's the biggest barrier I think so many parents have, is they don't want to feel the pain, right? We want to fix, because it's so painful to watch your child be in pain and to sit with her in that pain. And what you said, Leslie, about like rushing to fix, the mantra I repeat in my head is connect, don't fix, connect, don't fix, connect, don't fix. Still.

0: I got to do that now. And my kids are moving to college in
1: It's
0: August. I
1: so
0: mean,
1: helpful.
0: yeah. No,
1: And
0: most definitely. And the things that I've watched that you've put out, I mean, it resonated, and I wish I had had it years ago.
1: oh,
0: So let's talk about your journey with this and how it started, because your oldest daughter, you have, mentioned and talked about, and I've seen you talk with your daughter, struggling with serious behavioral and mental health challenges.
1: Yes.
0: You tried numerous approaches, right? Traditional approaches, not so traditional approaches.
1: Yes.
0: So what was different about this, the NVC, the nonviolent communication approach, that changed things for not only your connection with your daughter, but for your whole family?
1: Oh my gosh, nonviolent communication was so different because when my daughter struggled, really got deep into the struggle, she was 15 and she was stealing. There was drug abuse, there was school refusal. And I would try to argue with her.
0: I
1: And
0: had 2 out of 3 of those.
1: Oh,
0: Yeah,
1: really?
0: with my
1: Oh, that's
0: son. Yeah,
1: rough. And a lot of
0: not the drugs, but yeah, school refusal and stealing. Yeah.
1: so hard. And so we went to the mental health system. She went to residential treatment for 3 years. She had cognitive behavioral therapy, dialectical behavioral therapy, psychiatry, medication. Finally, I learned nonviolent communication, which helped me and my husband to show up and listen to my daughter. And I'll give you one example that was a turning point for us. My daughter would tell this story that my husband kicked her out of his truck on the freeway. She would tell this to her therapist. This never happened. So every time she said that to a therapist, my husband and I would be hurt. We would be defensive. We'd be like, "What are you talking about? We never did that. What? Why are you saying that?" What we finally learned to do with one therapist, she said, "This is true for her. Listen to how she's feeling." So I thought to myself, "How would I feel if I were actually kicked out of the car on the freeway? I would feel scared. I would feel abandoned. I would feel lonely." So I started asking my daughter, "Were you scared? Were you lonely?" Yes. And then she started to cry, and then she started to open up to me. So what I realized with NVC training, you listen to the emotions and the feelings that your child or whatever other person you love is trying to communicate, as opposed to kind of nitpicking their story about things that you don't agree with. Does that make
0: Because
1: sense?
0: especially in the teen years, kids really shut you out. My
1: Yes.
0: my 17-year-old daughter's doing, that like
1: Right.
0: my husband and I were in the kitchen, and I look around, she's in the dining room. Like, why are you over there? And she goes, it's too crowded. Too crowded. Two of us are,
1: Right.
0: it's interesting you say that, because, and I know he won't be watching, but my brother, we're full-grown adults,
1: Yes.
0: My brother believes I pushed him down the stairs when I babysat him when we were kids, and it never happened. Never
1: Oh, that's
0: happened,
1: so hard.
0: And as a matter of fact, the stairs he points to, like the old-fashioned New England, very steep basement stairs, he would have been hurt very badly or not even alive. So,
1: Right.
0: I mean, and everybody in the family, my father's gone now, but when he was alive, my mother, my brother, they're all like, the other brother, didn't happen. But like
1: Yeah.
0: you said, and if you tell yourself a lie often enough, you believe it. And then
1: Yes.
0: sometimes we create stories to cope, or
1: Absolutely.
0: to, like you say, to express a feeling.
1: Right.
0: So you also said that you used to approach conflict very intellectually. You just said,
1: Yes.
0: you wanted to explain, you wanted to persuade. We talked about fixing it.
1: Yes.
0: Was it hard to learn NVC? And you said that changed the way you communicated with your children. It changed the way not only you spoke to them, but the way you listened to them also, right?
1: Yes, like now I listen for what matters to them. Like, and I'll give you the example you brought up with your brother. Like, I would wonder like how he was feeling. You know, was he feeling hurt or scared? And maybe his need for safety wasn't met. And maybe the story of actually falling down the stairs doesn't resonate with you, but maybe, and this is just a guess, it could not be right, but there were feelings around you where he felt like unsafe or scared, maybe a different event. And he's using that story kind of like a dream. Does that make sense?
0: Yes.
1: And then I would also wonder if I were talking to you about like how do you feel when you hear that story? Like you're probably this is these are guesses, but like angry, hurt, and your need for shared reality isn't being met, which is really hard. That's a really hard one for me. Is that right?
0: Yep. Yeah. Yeah.
1: Yeah.
0: Yeah. Yeah. Mo yeah. Most definitely. And also because I think we all hearken to our own experiences. And
1: Yes.
0: my daughter once said to me, I said, when I was a kid, blah, blah, blah. And she said, well, this is not your childhood, it's mine. I was like, what?
1: Wow.
0: but she is right. I think we are coming up in a break, so we're going to take a break. When we come back, I have another question about this, but I want to talk further about parenting, emotional regulation,
1: Yes.
0: and connect, don't fix, as you
1: Yes.
0: say. We'll be back in a few minutes with our guest, Margo McGowan, parent, coach, parent coach, writer, public speaker. And by the way, her website is listentoconnectcoach.com. 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On Instagram, follow her there at listentoconnectcoach. Be glad to be back with her in a moment. I hope you'll stick with us. Don't go away.
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6: And this is Labor History in 2.
7: On this day in labor history, the year was 1938. That was the day the Keene Mountain coal mine exploded near Grundy, Virginia. Described as a flame-belching volcano, the explosion killed 45 and injured 3 more. It is considered one of the worst mining disasters in the history of Virginia. One surviving miner described the scene saying, quote, "I saw coal-carrying cars, motors, slate, and timbers spouted as if from a cannon." The state mine inspector determined the miners had been killed instantly. The mine had just opened the year before and produced 40 railroad cars of coal a day. But the mine was also owned by the Red Jacket Coal Company. In Mingo County, West Virginia, years earlier, Red Jacket had been a key player in keeping the UMWA out, making its employees sign yellow dog contracts and winning injunctions against union organizing. As a member of the Williamson Coal Operators Association, Red Jacket contributed to the hostile anti-union environment that created the conditions for the Matewan Massacre and the Battle of Blair Mountain in the early 20s. They called in Baldwin Phelps detectives to start evicting Matewan strikers from company housing. In the aftermath of the 1938 explosion, new mine safety regulations were demanded. The inspectors were finally given the legal right to conduct inspections over the protest of mine owners in 1941. However, there was no power to enforce the new regulations. The Phipps family commemorated the disaster in its 1965 song, Red Jacket Mine Explosion.

0: such a fright.
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2: A $31,000 medical bill. A four-week delay for a critical test. And this didn't happen to someone unfamiliar with the system. It happened to someone who spent decades working inside it. Welcome to Code WAC, where we break down how healthcare really works in America and what it means for you and your family. 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Our guest is Bob Coleman, a retired healthcare professional who spent more than 40 years serving veterans through the U.S. Department of Veterans Affairs as a clinical pharmacist, medical informaticist, and researcher. His work included focusing on improving patient outcomes through evidence-based medicine. Since retiring, he's turned his attention to healthcare system reform, authoring the e-books Unnecessary Deaths and Hostile Takeover, How Wall Street and Congress Hijacked American Healthcare, and How We Can Take It Back.
3: I had a set of specialized diagnostic tests at a cancer center in Seattle. 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Billing operates in a different system than care, and patients are largely outside that system.
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4: We are back. We being me, Leslie Marshall, and our guest, Margo McGowan. Margo is a parent coach, a writer, a public speaker, and we are talking about nonviolent communication skills. Like I had mentioned, she has a blog called Real Girl, R-E-E-L-G-I-R-L, featured in outlets including Forbes, The Wall Street Journal, New York Times, Harvard Political Review, Le Figaro, Christian Science Monitor, The Washington Post, and more. She's in San Francisco with her husband and three daughters, and she also has been seen on television. You may have seen her there, CNN, MSNBC, Fox, Good Morning America, and others, and radio programs and podcasts like mine. Her website is listentoconnectcoach.com, and her handle on Instagram of the same name, at listentoconnectcoach. Margo, thank you for holding. Welcome back. Now, you've described becoming a very different mother with your youngest daughter, you have three, because of these skills that you started to implement with your oldest daughter after unsuccessful attempts with traditional methods. So what's one thing you do differently now that you wish you had done and wish you had known years earlier with your first daughter as opposed to your third?
5: I can give you a great example of that, Leslie. It happened yesterday. So my 17-year-old daughter was late for school. When my older daughter was late or not going to school, I would yell at her, "Get up, what are you doing? We're going to be late." Da, da, da. With this one, I was just like, "Hey, honey, it's time to go." She's like, "I'm not ready." And I sat there and I gave myself compassion because honestly, Leslie, like, even though this is like a level two, it still triggers me. Like when my daughter's late, I feel anxious. And I would say my need for like trust and competence isn't met. So I'm like, this is a moment of suffering. Suffering is a part of life. May I be kind to myself. My daughter's only 5 minutes late. We're fine. We're going to the car. And there is a ticket on my car for street cleaning. And the reason, this is what my head is saying. I'm not saying it out loud. The reason I have a ticket on my car is because my daughter did not move it for street cleaning on Sunday night. So the old Margo with the first daughter, I would have gotten mad. I would have been like, "You got a ticket, another ticket." And then I would have picked it up. It's $100. And that would have, I would have felt anxious. Again, my need for trust wasn't met, safety maybe for paying the money. So I saw the ticket. I took a deep breath. I'm like, "Oh, ticket, I'm disappointed." She's like, "Oh, I'm sorry." And I said, "Yeah, I get it. People forget things. They forget all the time. I forget all the time. It's just hard." And she's like, "Yeah, it's hard." And we put on Taylor Swift and I took a few deep breaths and everything was okay. Does that make sense?
4: No, it does. It's really interesting because I was trying to isolate my triggers as a parent.
5: Yes.
4: I grew up. I grew up with a Sicilian mother, and she yelled all the time. Wonderful mother, very loving, but she yelled, a lot of yelling and threat of hitting. Yes. And sometimes there was the hit, you know, but didn't, you know, choose to hit our children. Some people right. do. I'm not in favor of that. Yeah. But I definitely yell. I'm not yes. proud of that. And that would yes. be the thing I think both my kids would say they hate the most is the yelling. You know, not now. I've chilled out with age, and I've you know, I think by the time we get the parenting thing, they're off to college, you know, and it's like, oh, right. now I get it. Now I'm yeah. doing it right. Bye. Yeah. You know, so I definitely feel I'm a much better parent in some ways now than I was years right. ago. When they're younger, there's just so much more to do. You know, I mean, my kids yeah. can drive, and, you right. know, I mean, you know, there's so much more to do. But yeah, that I really, you know, I can definitely connect with that, because for me, time management oh my God. Is a trigger.
5: Yes.
4: Being late, that you, I don't know why. Even now, I have to chill myself out. You know, like if we're going to the airport as a family on vacation, right. I have to just accept the fact that yes. we're going to run late, start things 15 minutes yes. early, we're still going to run late. And, right. you know, what's the big deal? We're still going to make our flight. Take a breath, calm down, right. you know, but yeah, when you said that, I was like, yes, you know, time management. Although I do want to know why you don't have a garage. I know San Fran can be tough. That
5: I know we don't have a garage. Wait, I wanted to say something about what you said. Oh yeah. For the running late and all that, Leslie, that might be again, like a connect, don't fix, like just try to connect. And I think this is what you're saying. Like whether your kid is late for school or late for something, like the most important thing is connection. And one thing I was very afraid with my oldest daughter about her safety, right? So that's why I was always handing down these rules. But what I've realized through nonviolent communication and watching how my kids have grown and how healthy they are now, what keeps my kids safe is emotional regulation. If I can model emotional regulation for my kids and I can help teach them the skills to learn emotional regulation, that's so much safer for them as human beings than compliance and trying to scare them. And again, with my first kid, I would have threatened her about the ticket. Probably I would have said something like, yep. if you get a ticket again, you do not yep. drive the car on Sunday night. And she might have complied for a little bit, but because she was scared, not because she was.
4: Or you can do this, this, and this to pay it off.
5: Exactly. Yeah. You owe me, you know?
4: Yeah. yeah.
5: And if
4: yeah,
5: that exactly. worked, I would do it. It didn't work with my kids.
4: You know, one phrase you use is connect, don't yes. fix. It is powerful. Probably difficult for a lot of parents, especially in that moment when the tornado's coming yes. inside, right? Yes. So what does that actually look like in real life?
5: That's such a great question. So connect, don't fix means get in touch with needs. I said earlier that feelings point to needs. So strategies are very important in nonviolent communication. You just don't say your strategies when you're activated. Like my strategy of like, all right, that's it. No driving the car on Sunday night. What you do is when you get in touch with the needs, like my need for safety, my need for trust, you get more ideas about how to have strategies to meet those needs when you're calm. So you can come up with new creative collaborative strategies to meet those needs. So I would talk with my daughter later and I would say something like, hey, maybe on Sunday nights I could give you a call or give you a text and you could remember that way, or let's think of some other ideas. And maybe she would be like, maybe I'll try to come home earlier on a Sunday night before it gets really crowded on the street. Like you get more ideas and more creativity when you're calm. Does that make sense?
4: Yes. No, absolutely. 100%. You make the point that behavior is often an attempt to meet a need.
5: Yes.
4: And can you walk us through like everyday parenting situation, something like, you know, you point out that school stress, arguments or rules, and how the NVC changes the response?
5: Yeah. This really helps me with like a messy room. Like say I ask my daughter to clean her room and then I go into her room to check like 15 minutes later and she's sitting in her bed on her phone. Again, the old Margot would have been angry, would have probably yelled. My need for mattering and respect would not have been met. So again, I give myself
4: respect. Yeah.
5: Right. So give myself compassion. And then when I make compassion, I make guesses what's going on. What needs is my daughter trying to meet? So it's not what is she not doing? What is she doing? So guesses, my daughter's probably meeting needs for comfort, for safety, maybe she's meeting a need for connection. So when I'm feeling calm, I go back in and I check with her like, hey, I noticed you're lying in your bed. What's going on? She's like, yeah, I'm just tired. I'm talking to my friend. Yeah, I get that, honey. But it's also super important to me to clean your room. So what are your ideas about that? And she's like, maybe I could do it in like 20 minutes. She gets her needs for autonomy met when she is a part of the solution, as opposed to me, the parent, the authority, handing down the solution, which is the big difference with NVC. NVC teaches power with parenting more than power over parenting.
4: You know, we have less than 60 seconds left. What would be, in your opinion, the first small step a parent can take who is, say, this is so opposite the approach I've been using or I've been taught or thought was the right thing to do?
5: It totally makes sense. The same thing happened to me. Self-compassion, like just really notice how you're feeling when you're feeling angry or sad, any complicated feeling, and go to my website, listentoconnectcoach.com. 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
4: All right. Yeah, and you know how to do it in the time, girl. Working in the broadcasting world. 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Follow her on Instagram. You get a lot of good stuff there too, at listentoconnectcoach. And also, like I said, check out her blog, Real Girl. All of that stuff can be found through the website, through Instagram. Really check it out. Parenting is hard. Right? I think it's the hardest job I've ever had. And I'm a hard worker and I'm smart to figure things out. Nobody gives you a manual. This actually gives you some great points and assistance. Margo, I'm so glad I got to reconnect with you after all these years here. I know we had on Facebook, but so proud of you and what you're doing. And your daughters are lucky to have such a terrific mom. Thank you for being with us today.
5: Back at you, Leslie. Thank you so much.
1: I'm Rick Smith.
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1: Describe the scene saying, quote, I saw coal carrying cars, motors, slate, and timbers spouted as if from a cannon. The state mine inspector determined the miners had been killed instantly. The mine had just opened the year before and produced 40 railroad cars of coal a day. But the mine was also owned by the Red Jacket Coal Company. In Mingo County, West Virginia, years earlier, Red Jacket had been a key player in keeping the UMWA out, making its employees sign yellow dog contracts and winning injunctions against union organizing. As a member of the Williamson Coal Operators Association, Red Jacket contributed to the hostile anti-union environment that created the conditions for the Matewan Massacre and the Battle of Blair Mountain in the early 20s. They called in Baldwin Phelps detectives to start evicting Matewan strikers from company housing. In the aftermath of the 1938 explosion, new mine safety regulations were demanded. The inspectors were finally given the legal right to conduct inspections over the protest of mine owners in 1941. However, there was no power to enforce the new regulation. The Phipps family commemorated the disaster in its 1965 song, Red Jacket Mine.

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0: Or seen on that sad Friday night.
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5: And we are back. I'm Leslie Marshall. Our second guest in this hour, we saved the best for last, is Fred Redmond, Secretary Treasurer of the 63 unions and 15, that's 1.5 million members of the AFL-CIO. In 2022, he was unanimously elected to the position as the highest-ranking African-American officer in the history of the labor movement in the United States of America. Check out the website for the AFL-CIO. 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On Blue Sky, the handle is at AFL-CIO. On Facebook, Instagram, and X, it is also at AFL-CIO. And Secretary Redmond's handle on X is S.T. Redmond, that's R-E-D-M-O-N-D. Secretary Redmond, good to have you back with us. Always good to speak with you, sir. Sadly, it is not a great time in our nation when we look at voting rights, when we look at democracy and the threat to our democracy, and we look at what these decisions, these rulings, this redistricting and gerrymandering are doing specifically to working people. This is dangerous, not just for the state of Louisiana. We're seeing other states, Alabama, Mississippi, et cetera, moving on. Now, the AFL-CIO called this Supreme Court ruling, quote, an outright attack on the fundamental freedoms of working people. That is strong language, but it is accurate. So why do you see this decision as such a major turning point? Why is this an outright attack on the fundamental freedoms of working people?
6: Leslie, the Voting Rights Act of 1965, it was passed to correct centuries of discrimination against Black Americans that really prohibited them from participating in our democracy. And it has been hailed as the crown jewel of civil rights activism and arose from bloody resistance, especially in the South. So this was a blow to all Americans who believe in liberty and freedom and believe in democracy. Then when you look at the aftermath of what's going on, you know, last night, the state of Alabama, they rushed to pass new maps. And Tennessee, they have gerrymandered to eliminate their only Black district. And the Louisiana elections have been pushed back to draw new maps in order to push Black representation out of the political system. So when we think about how the Voting Rights Act was made up of several sections, including measures to ensure that every American can access the ballot box and that our votes would be counted, to stop state legislators from passing discriminatory laws, and to guarantee fair congressional representation of voters of color. And since the moment that the Voting Rights Act was passed, there has been a single-minded effort and strategy to destroy it. And, you know, we could go back to 2013 in a case called Shelby County versus Holder. It was then that the Supreme Court stopped states from going through a process called preclearance, where states had to get permission. States with a history of discrimination and violating people's voting rights had to get permission from the courts, had to petition the courts in order to change voting rights laws, and gave the court oversight to make sure that those law changes that they want to make does not go back to disenfranchising voters. They canceled that in 2013. And that decision itself rolled back decades of progress of holding states accountable for discrimination and voting laws. So what happened on April the 29th of this year, the Supreme Court just issued a devastating blow to the Voting Rights Act and an outright attack on the fundamental freedoms of working people. This decision strips Black and Latino voters in Louisiana and throughout the South of having a fair say in their elected representatives. So this is a clear setback, but what this has done is really, really mobilized people throughout this country to say, that's a bridge too far. And we're in the process of working with different organizations throughout the country, working with the religious community, and working with people of goodwill to make sure that we don't take this land down.
5: I'm glad to hear that. A lot of people may hear Voting Rights Act case. They think it affects only one state. As you pointed out, and as we've seen, the consequences could spread nationwide. It's already starting. Right. You mentioned Tennessee. You mentioned Alabama. What worries you, and, you know, as Secretary Treasurer for the AFL-CIO, for millions of workers, what worries you most about the precedent this ruling sets?
6: Well, what it's saying is that it will become legal for states to arbitrarily make sure that Black, Latino representatives do not have an opportunity to participate as a representative in the U.S. government. And, you know, we got folks like in Tennessee with Steve Cohen, you know, who was, you know, a white Jewish man who fought his life in the civil rights struggle, is being carved out of the map. So what this is saying is that, you know, our representatives, already elected representatives, will be responsible for picking which districts have representation and which districts don't. See, when you gerrymander congressional districts, which the courts have historically said could only be done once every 4 years, I believe it is, during an election or right before an election. But now when you got in the middle of elections, or right before an election in this case, you know, you have the right, the state have a right to redraw the maps. Then what it's saying is some people count when it comes to inclusion, when it comes to representation, and some people don't. And that's
5: like Louisiana, they're throwing votes out that have already been cast. I mean, it's horrific.
6: Yeah, that's right. Yeah. That's right. So I'm sorry. Go ahead.
5: No, you go ahead.
6: No, I was just getting ready to say that accelerating the concept of gerrymandering, it happens across the country with many states rushing to redraw their districts. And now, before the 2026 election, midterm election, and in the days since the decision, we've seen in Louisiana, the Secretary of State already announced they were to lay their House primaries, giving state lawmakers time to redraw their congressional maps. So this is unheard of. You know, when they're going to stop the election to give the legislature time to draw the map to their liking. Mm-hmm. And then when we watched and saw, you know, what happened with Abigail Spanberger, you know, the new governor, mm-hmm. when we saw what happened with her, and she did not fight hard enough in a lot of people's attention, when in the state of Virginia, the courts overruled the will of the people who freely elected for new maps, and the court just overruled that.
5: You know, it's very, it's so strange too, Secretary Redmond, it's so strange. In California, here where I am, mm-hmm. you know, we had a choice as people to say yes or no to the redistricting, and we chose yes. It went to court, and the court lost, and we have proceeded with that.
6: Right.
5: In the state of Virginia, the people voted, and they voted for that, and then the court said, no, your vote doesn't count. They're not violating their constitution. Which the governor should, you know, has some power to tweak, if you will. And I hope she does more, you know, within her power to make, you know, these changes. But, you know, in states like Louisiana, the people aren't involved in this decision at all. In Florida, no, the people in Tennessee, the people are not involved in these decisions. And then the court says to Virginia, even though you voted for it, that's... Yeah. wrong, but in Louisiana you're throwing out votes, that's okay. It's and then you have, you know, the Supreme Court justice saying, I don't want you to perceive the court as being political, when they're clearly making decisions in a political sense. Not, you can't have it, you can't say that you're following the Constitution when you're making a ruling based on the same thing in two different states differently.
6: Right,
5: you know, well, the AFL-CIO statement says voting rights are worker rights. So can you help connect the dots for those listeners? Why are voting protections so deeply tied to wages, unions, workplace safety, and economic fairness?
6: Because we have a right every election. We have a right to elect representatives who is coming down to two choices. You support billionaires and corporations, or you support working families. You know, and it shouldn't be that way, but that's the way that it's turning out to be. Elections are important to working people because that's one day during the year when you have an election where everybody is the same. You know, everybody gets to vote for the representative that's going to look out for their best interests and support the values.
5: Okay, hold that thought, Secretary Redmond. We got to take a quick break. I hate taking a break, but we'll be right back. I want you to finish that. I have more questions for you. And I love what you said there. Everybody's equal on Election Day. We'll be back.
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11: Don't have anything to do with Russia, even in the middle of an energy crisis. Good news. What do you have for us today?
12: Well, first, wildfire season is off to a harrowing start in the western United States. Across Southern California, fire crews are battling multiple wildfires fueled by high winds, high temperatures, and bone-dry brush. The Sandy Fire in Simi Valley near Los Angeles has forced evacuations for more than 44,000 residents. A wildfire in the pristine wilderness of Channel Islands National Park is threatening endangered species found nowhere else on Earth. In New Mexico, the Seven Cabins fire in the National Forest north of Ruidoso tripled in size in one day and has burned now more than 35 square miles in less than a week. That fire is yet another climate change-fueled gut punch for Ruidoso, which has been hit with multiple cycles of wildfires, storms, and floods in recent years. In Denver, Colorado, officials are taking note. A record hot and dry winter has raised the risk of large urban fires, prompting city officials to draft their first-ever wildfire mass evacuation plan.
11: And it's only May.
12: In Donald Trump's war on Iran, oil industry experts are sounding increasingly alarmed over the oil and gas supply shock tied to the Strait of Hormuz. They warn that countries, particularly in Asia, are rapidly depleting their strategic oil and gas reserves. They say the closure of the strait could last much longer and be far more devastating than is currently reflected in global oil market prices.
11: Oh, now they're noticing, eh?
12: Here's former U.S. diplomat Amos Hochstein on CNBC.
13: We're going towards a cliff on oil and oil products by the end of this month.
12: Experts say the U.S. is not likely to deplete its own supplies of oil and gas, but they project U.S. retail gasoline prices could hit an average of $6 or $7 a gallon in the weeks ahead.
11: Really?
12: For developing nations, those costs are even more dire, especially due to fertilizer shortages that are increasing food insecurity. The Wall Street Journal estimates that Americans have cumulatively spent about $45 billion more on gasoline and diesel during the war with Iran than they did during the same period a year ago.
11: How nice for the oil companies.
12: While also paying higher prices for food and other goods.
11: How nice for the food companies.
12: The oil price shock is, as you say, great news for oil and gas investors. Economics professor Isabella Weber says, though, it is effectively wealth redistribution from the middle class to the wealthy, noting, quote, it's really the richest of the rich who benefit from this.
11: Again.
12: In other news, Mexico's president, Claudia Sheinbaum, announced a series of reforms to decrease Mexico's dependence on natural gas from the U.S., including hastening her nation's energy transition by expanding clean renewable electricity capacity, including geothermal energy, and increasing domestic natural gas production as a feedstock for fertilizer. And finally, a new international agency analysis finds that electric vehicles now make up a quarter of all vehicle sales on the planet. Back in 2019, the very cautious IEA projected that EVs would only be about 5% of sales by 2026.
11: Mm-hmm.
12: The IEA now projects EVs will be a third of all vehicle sales by the end of this year.
11: Wow, I bet they're delighted in Detroit, huh?
12: Yeah.
11: For much more on all of those stories and the ones we couldn't get to today, check out our website at greennews.bradblog.com. We are off next week. We will see you thereafter. Until then, I'm Brad Friedman.
12: And I'm Desi Doyen.
11: And this has been your Green News Report.
14: We're low on heat and on, we're low on gas. And I'm so cold, I'm about to freeze myself. I got the crude all blue.
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5: We are back. I'm Leslie Marshall. He is Secretary Treasurer Fred Redmond. Secretary Redmond, sorry for cutting you off there.
6: Okay.
5: You were talking about how connecting the dots, how voting rights are workers' rights, and why voting protections are deeply tied to wages, unions, workplace safety, and economic fairness.
6: Well, workers are connected to every aspect of federal policy and state and local policy. For example, without a strong OSHA Act, Occupational Safety and Health Act, you know, we don't get protections on the job when it comes to safety and health. Without a strong strong Social Security program. We do not get strong Social Security and retirement life benefits that we pay into. So, you know, elections affect every aspect of working people's lives. And working people really, really understand that the political system shape every aspect of their life. Like they say, from the cradle to the grave, you know, everything that we do involves legislation, involves politics. We can't escape it. We don't necessarily like it all the time. We got some people who don't want to get involved, but more and more people are understanding the impact that elections have on their lives and their family lives every day. And as working people, you know, we encourage working people to participate in the franchise itself, because it's the one time that we have a chance to make sure that our voices are heard. So
5: absolutely.
6: It's very important.
5: You've spoken, and I think that ties in good to this. You've spoken often about the historic connection between the labor movement and the civil rights movement. Yeah. Why is that relationship still essential today?
6: Well, it's still essential today because, and I always quote Dr. King when he spoke at the AFL-CIO convention in 1959 in Bell Harbor, Florida. And Dr. King told the audience, he said, look, the two most fundamental organizations to promote social and economic justice is the civil rights movement and the labor movement. A. Philip Randolph, the great leader of the labor movement of sleeping car porters, A. Philip Randolph formed his own institute before he died to carry on the work that he believed in so strongly, which he referred to as the Black Labor Alliance. He said, when you think about it, issues that affect the Black community are issues that should be on the top of labor's agenda. When you're talking about health care, when you're talking about retirement security, when you're talking about fair and decent wages, and issues that should be on the top of the Black community's agenda should be on the top of labor's agenda. It's the same thing. Health care, economic security, retirement security. So there's that relationship. And Dr. King, you know, he made the connection where you can't have social justice without having economic justice. And the famous quote that he made to a reporter, he said, look, reporter was asked about, you know, integrating lunch counters. And, you know, and Dr. King said, that's a part of the puzzle. Okay. But it don't make sense to integrate a lunch counter when you don't have money to buy a hamburger. So you can't have social justice without having economic justice. The two go hand in hand. And that's why the labor movement and the civil rights movement have been connected at the hip over the years, because, you know, the labor movement is the best movement to build a middle class. You know, I'm part of the Black middle class. My parents migrated from the South to the North, you know, where they were sharecroppers. You know, they farmed other people's land. And they came from the South to the North to seek a better life and to seek an opportunity, okay, at that middle-class lifestyle. Well, no, but, you know, they weren't asking for much. They wanted to work hard, save their money, eventually buy a home, you know, purchase an automobile, the simple things that we take for simple now were things that people had to fight hard to do. And you could not do it without a civil rights movement to fight for opportunities for disenfranchised people and for a labor movement that fought for economic opportunity for workers to provide a decent living for their families. So the two movements, okay, have historically been connected together. And throughout this fight, you know, over voting rights, then the labor movement and the civil rights movement has committed to lead the charge to make sure that this franchise of voting do not escape us and do not disappear from people who really need the political system the most.
5: Hmm. Well, you and the AFL-CIO have warned that this ruling could, and you touched upon it earlier, could further concentrate powers in the hands of corporations, billionaires, political insiders. So for everyday working people, What does that actually look like in real life?
6: Well, for everyday working people, you know, we could see a situation where, you know, working people will begin to lose some of the protections that folks have fought for over the years. Mm. I mean, you know, this president have already made it illegal in some cases for government contractors to participate in diversity, equity, and inclusion. I mean, this administration has done so much since day one, you know, that it's really, really is going to have an adverse effect on working people for years to come. I mean, the first day, around the first day of this administration, this president rescinded Executive Order 11246, which has been in place since President Lyndon Johnson signed it in 1965, mandating that federal contractors and subcontractors prohibit discrimination. But these attacks continue to go on throughout this administration. You know, federal equal employment protections were revoked on day one with EEOC Executive Order 11246 eliminated, threatening decades of progress for Black federal workers. We've seen the largest we've seen the largest anti-job program against Black women with the elimination of government contractors. These were people who worked in clerical positions all throughout the federal government. The largest group of federal employees that whose jobs were eliminated happened to be Black women who went to work after World War II, who participated in that migration from the South to the North, and went to work for the federal government, you know, performing secretarial jobs, and then later on advanced to work IT jobs and other positions. These were the biggest victims of DOGE, were Black women. So, you know, we have to look at this for what it is. I mean, you know, even got a Department of Justice Civil Rights Division pivoting towards reverse discrimination. You know, claims white men are being weakened in the employment enforcement. And also the government participating in litigation to that effect. So, and then the NLRB, the National Labor Relations Board, has been paralyzed for 1 year. Could not get a quorum. And now they face 400 a day backlogs, okay, on unfair labor practices due to staff exodus with people who came into these professions, came in with good intentions, that want to be public servants. There's been an exodus because people are not being allowed to work at their full potential because of the policies of this administration that's contrary to everything that we have fought for when it comes to civil and human rights over the years. So
5: you have just pointed out in a very, in a great manner that how the Black community, also Latino Native American community,
6: right.
5: You know, their political voices are weakened when you have these executive orders, but the rulings like this weaken them even more so. Why is it these communities are often hit first and hardest by decisions like this?
6: Well, this is, you know, I strongly believe that, you know, the whole issue of white supremacy is becoming more and more relevant as the economy shifts, okay? Then it's like, you know, it used to be going back during the civil rights struggle of the 60s. You know, it was one of those sort of things where, you know, people was trying to find out, I'm white, I'm in America, but I'm not being able to fill my full potential. You know, and people say, well, it's their fault.
5: Yep.
6: Ain't nothing wrong with you. It's their fault. You know, these people on welfare, getting these welfare babies, getting free housing and all that kind of stuff, they're taking advantages away from you, okay?
5: Right.
6: And today, it's the immigrants.
5: They continue to do it. Secretary Redmond, we are out of time, but I want to talk to you more about this and so many things.
6: Okay.
5: It just flies by when I have you on, as always. Secretary Fred Redmond, Secretary Treasurer of the AFL-CIO, 63 unions, 15 million members. Check out their website. Go to AFL-CIO.org on Blue Sky, Facebook, Instagram, and X. Follow them at AFL-CIO and on X. Follow Secretary Redmond, STREDMOND. Secretary Redmond, thank you for taking the time.
6: Thank you, Leslie. Thanks for having me.
1: I'm Rick Smith.
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1: Determined the miners had been killed instantly. The mine had just opened the year before and produced 40 railroad cars of coal a day. But the mine was also owned by the Red Jacket Coal Company. In Mingo County, West Virginia, years earlier, Red Jacket had been a key player in keeping the UMWA out, making its employees sign yellow dog contracts and winning injunctions against union organizing. As a member of the Williamson Coal Operators Association, Red Jacket contributed to the hostile anti-union environment that created the conditions for the Matewan Massacre and the Battle of Blair Mountain in the early 20s. They called in Baldwin Phelps detectives to start evicting Matewan strikers from company housing. In the aftermath of the 1938 explosion, new mine safety regulations were demanded. The inspectors were finally given the legal right to conduct inspections over the protest of mine owners in 1941. However, there was no power to enforce the new regulation. The Phipps family commemorated the disaster in its 1965 song, Red Jacket Mine Explosion.

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2: A $31,000 medical bill, a four-week delay for a critical test. And this didn't happen to someone unfamiliar with the system. It happened to someone who spent decades working inside it. Welcome to Code WAC, where we break down how healthcare really works in America and what it means for you and your family. 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Our guest is Bob Coleman, a retired healthcare professional who spent more than 40 years serving veterans through the U.S. Department of Veterans Affairs as a clinical pharmacist, medical informaticist, and researcher. 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Since retiring, he's turned his attention to healthcare system reform, authoring the e-books Unnecessary Deaths and Hostile Takeover, How Wall Street and Congress Hijacked American Healthcare, and How We Can Take It Back.
3: I had a set of specialized diagnostic tests at a cancer center in Seattle. 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
4: I'm Brad Friedman, your friendly investigative blogger, journalist, troublemaker, muckraker, and all-around swell fellow, says me. From bradblog.com. Thank you very much for joining us for our friendly fireside radio chat today. I only just heard that clip from FDR for the first time from that fireside radio chat.
5: Back in 1937.
4: Only heard it. Thanks for finding that, Des. That
5: You're welcome.
4: Was very cool. And at some point, perhaps we'll have a few more minutes to play the whole thing. But man, it sounds, what he said there sounds like something I might say myself.
5: Yes.
4: During the past half century, the balance of power between the three great branches of the federal government has been tipped out of balance by the courts, in direct contradiction of the high purposes of the framers of the Constitution. It is my purpose to restore that balance, he said. You who know me will accept my solemn assurance that in a world in which democracy is under attack, I seek to make American democracy succeed. You and I will do our part. I could have opened that show, this show, saying that myself today. I should open every show that way. It's our mission statement, frankly. Welcome to the broadcast. And to that end, the end of restoring the balance that the framers intended and to help make democracy succeed as it is under attack, in particular now with last week's corrupt ruling by the corrupted far-right Supreme Court in Louisiana versus Calais. Last week, we will be joined momentarily by Alicia Bannon of the Brennan Center to really just begin the discussion of the need and how to reform the corrupted high court. It ain't going to be easy, by the way. FDR did not succeed at it either, which is what he was talking about in that clip. But the mere discussion, his mere threats at the time to reform the court did go a long way in encouraging it to reform itself to some extent. Anyway, more on all of that with our guests momentarily, particularly as our democracy is now in chaos in states around the country with GOP-controlled state legislatures redrawing their U.S. House maps right now. In some cases, in states where voting is already underway for the 2026 primary elections, Tennessee is just the latest today. We'll get to that in a moment. But very quickly, some primary election results from Tuesday this week out of three states of note, Ohio, Indiana, and a special election in Michigan. Among the top races of immediate note in the Buckeye State first, Tuesday's primary in Ohio set up two marquee matches for this November, a U.S. Senate race that will help determine control of the Senate, and a governor's race for Ohio in which Democrats see their best chance of victory in two decades in the former swing but now rather red state. Republicans are hoping to try to hold their narrow majority in the U.S. Senate during a difficult midterm cycle for them. And no real surprises here on Tuesday, but former three-term U.S. Democratic Senator Sherrod Brown, who won many statewide elections in Ohio even after it was already trending red, Sherrod Brown easily defeated a challenger in the Democratic primary. He will now attempt to unseat incumbent Republican, former Ohio Secretary of State John Husted, who is running in his first election for the U.S. Senate after he was appointed to the job by the state's Governor Mike DeWine to fill the seat vacated by now

0: Vice President J.D. Vance. Democrats are banking on Brown's previous popularity with voters in the state to flip the seat from red to blue after Brown lost a very tough, very bitter reelection bid against the Republican now Senator Bernie Moreno back in 2024. Many Democrats consider this to be one of the best chances to flip a Senate seat this November, and both parties will be spending a whole lot of money in this particular Senate race. Husted ran unopposed in his primary on Tuesday. This for a special election in November to fill the remainder of the six-year Senate term that Vice President Vance won back in 2022. In the governor's race in Ohio, biotech billionaire and perhaps the world's most annoying Republican, former presidential candidate, former co-Doge bro boss with Elon Musk, at least until he got run out of Doge on a rail for still unknown reasons, Vivek Ramaswamy is back. He will square off against Democrat Dr. Amy Acton for Ohio governor this fall. And if you didn't get enough Vivek Ramaswamy back in the, when did he run?
1: 2024
0: election.
1: Yeah.
0: Well, folks in Ohio should get a face full of him now, I guess. Dr. Acton, on the other hand, for the Democrats, she was the state's COVID-era health director. She ran unopposed in the Democratic primary on Tuesday. She became a household name across the state in the early days of the pandemic as she, a Democrat, stood alongside the now termed out Republican Governor Mike DeWine during his daily coronavirus broadcasts. Brought great comfort to Ohioans at the time and became a beloved figure with many of them. The most heated GOP primary in the U.S. House was in the Toledo area's 9th district, made slightly less Democratish this year by the state's mid-decade redistricting there for the chance to take on Democratic U.S. Congresswoman Marcy Kaptur, now the longest-serving woman in Congress. Former Republican State Rep. Derek Marin, who Kaptur defeated very narrowly by less than a percentage point back in 2024, he will be the nominee once again this year after he bested Donald Trump's former deputy director of ICE, Madison Sheehan.
1: Well, that's a victory in and of itself.
0: Well, she quit her job in January this year to run in this race, to run for Congress. But I guess running ICE ain't quite the flex that some Republicans might think these days that it is. Apparently, Sheehan came in a distant third place in the GOP primary in that race on Tuesday. So it'll be Derek Marin once again against Marcy Kaptur in Ohio's 9th. And while support from Trump might not necessarily be helpful everywhere these days, the big story out of Indiana's primaries on Tuesday was that, at least in Republican primaries, at least in very red states like Indiana, well, Donald Trump still seems to hold quite a bit of sway among primary voters. A majority of Republican Indiana state senators whose opponents in the primary were endorsed by Donald Trump lost on Tuesday in a display of what AP describes as his enduring influence over his party. After Republican lawmakers in the Hoosier state, you will remember, rejected bravely, courageously, I would argue correctly, rejected his demand at the time to redistrict the already very red state of Indiana. That was 5 months ago. And so, of course, Trump has been on a revenge tour ever since. Of the seven challengers who were endorsed by Trump, these are seven state Republican Senate challengers endorsed by Trump, at least five of them won. Just one incumbent so far has prevailed, and the seventh race is still too close to call today. And I mean really too close to call as we go to air. Indiana's incumbent Republican state senator from District 23, Spencer Deary, is leading his Trump-endorsed challenger, Paula Copenhaver, but by just 3 votes.
1: Oh, my.
0: No kidding.
1: Have we said before that every single vote really does count?
0: Apparently.
1: I believe we have.
0: Apparently it does here. 6,334 votes to 6,331 votes as of now. Think there's going to be a recount there?
1: Hope so.
0: Unfortunately, most of Indiana is still dumb enough to use touchscreen voting systems. I shouldn't say most of Indiana. I should say most of the election officials who decide these sorts of things are foolish enough to force voters to use touchscreen voting systems at the polls, on which it is impossible to know if any vote cast actually reflects the intent of any voter. So, you know what? Good luck fighting that one out, guys. Whatever they recount, we'll just have to assume that those ballots were cast as per voter intent. Whether they were or not, we'll never know, even in a race that might be decided by 3 votes out of more than 12,000 cast. The president's allies spent at least $8.3 million on these races, races that do not get much attention normally for, you know, state Senate primary. They don't get much attention from Washington, D.C., but he spent that kind of money because this is part of his revenge campaign against his own party incumbents because they dared to do the right thing in not redrawing and gerrymandering their maps for purely partisan advantage in the middle of a decade in a state where Republicans already hold 7 of 9 congressional districts and where Republicans were concerned about losing otherwise safe districts if they did change the maps at this point, if they attempted to crack the 2 remaining Democratic districts to try and flip them from blue to red. Now there are concerns that Trump's little revenge scheme could end up costing Republicans some of those districts where Trumpers are now running this November. State Senator Travis Holdman, one of the incumbents who lost his primary on Tuesday, said that he was at peace with his defeat. He said he voted against redistricting and faced more than $1.3 million in attack ads funded by organizations tied to MAGA U.S. Senator Jim Banks and MAGA Governor Mike Braun. He said, quote, "I did what my constituents asked me to do and it cost me my job," he said, "but that's okay." He added, "Welcome to D.C. politics in Indiana, because this means that is what is coming." The super PACs led by Banks and Broad combined spent more than $2.2 million on advertising, attacking Republican Senator Spencer Deary in a state Senate primary in Indiana. This is that really close one. Deary spent roughly $815,000 on advertising against $2.2 million against him. Just to give you an idea, this is this race, this district, the state Senate district back in 2022, the candidates spent a combined $142,000.
1: Oh, my. That's a considerable difference.
0: Yeah. Now, this year, $3 million, just 4 years later. So, yep, D.C. politics coming to Indiana. And while the results out of Indiana and Trump's revenge campaign suggest that he still has some mojo left, at least among Republican primary voters in very Republican states, well, one more race on Tuesday provides a pretty good counter to that. Cribbing from Bilbo Teach here over at Daily Kos on this one, he's been really good in covering some of the special elections over the past year. But in a special election up in Michigan on Tuesday, not a primary, but an actual general election on Tuesday, a very important special election, in fact, again, for a state Senate seat in the Tri-Cities area, that includes Saginaw, Bay City, Midland, in a very tight, hotly contested swing district where Kamala Harris won back in 2024, but by less than 1 point, by less than 50% to 49% back in 2024. In that race on Tuesday, Democrat Chedrick Green easily defeated his Republican opponent, Republican Jason Tunney. This is a seat that used to be represented by Kristen McDonald Rivett. She vacated the seat when she was elected to Congress back in January of 2025. But it's a very, very evenly divided district, and Democratic Governor Gretchen Whitmer delayed the special election for as long as legally possible because a GOP win would have effectively ended Democratic control of the state Senate chamber. So, as Bill Bottich notes, 1.5 years of no representation is absurd.
1: Yes.
0: And that alone apparently became an issue in this race. Chedrick Green, a firefighter captain in Saginaw and an assistant to Kristen McDonald Rivett, he defeated the local attorney Jason Tunney on the Republican side by almost 20 points on Tuesday. Again, this is a district that was won by Kamala Harris by less than 1 point. So we're talking more than an 18-point overperformance for the Democrat in yet another special election on Tuesday night this week, repeating the pattern that we have seen in every single special election since Donald Trump has taken office, with Democrats outperforming themselves in 2024 by an average of about 13 points. In this case, by more than 18 points. In the battleground state of Michigan, in one of the most battlegroundy districts in the state. This, observes Bill Bottich, was also, by the way, the best modern performance in the district in years. That nearly 20-point victory for the Democrat even outpaced Barack Obama up there, who only won back in 2008 by a mere 17 points. So Chedrick Green outpaced Barack Obama in the district. So Democrats continue to have the juice, at least on a levelish playing field, the one that the right wingers on the U.S. Supreme Court are now doing their very level best to rig toward their own party, it seems. And it very well could make the difference this November, in which party walks away with majority control of the U.S. House, with Republicans, including Trump, seeming to realize that they are wildly unpopular in head-to-head elections with Democrats right now, so they've got to rig the map, it seems. We will talk about that, and in particular, the way that this Supreme Court must be reformed as we move forward, or there will not be a democracy left to succeed in America, as FDR tried to warn us so many years ago. Alicia Bannon of the Brennan Center joins us next. I'm Brad Friedman, and this is your Bradcast.
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0: Hey, this is Brad. 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

0: Voting rights advocates in the Tennessee State Senate on Wednesday, there to voice opposition to a new U.S. House map being proposed for this year's elections following last week's disastrous Voting Rights Act ruling by the U.S. Supreme Court. Welcome back to the Brandcast. Brad Friedman from brandblog.com. In the great state of Tennessee, more than 16% of the population is black. Yet just one U.S. House district out of nine is currently drawn by the state's Republican-controlled legislature to have a black majority, where voters there might be able to select a candidate of their choosing. That one seat is currently held by a Democrat, a white one, by the way, Congressman Steve Cohen. The state's other eight seats are all held by Republicans, including the three separate districts that now represent Nashville, after the city was cracked into three separate districts following the 2020 census in order to help ensure that only Republicans would represent it. But where Nashville's population was just about 25% black, Memphis, Tennessee's population is almost 63% black. And on Wednesday, just 1 week after the corrupted U.S. Supreme Court's Louisiana v. Calais ruling, gutting most of what is left of the protections of the Voting Rights Act, Tennessee Republicans proposed a congressional map aimed at diluting the state's lone majority black district before the state's August 2026 statewide primary elections. Even though the filing deadlines for candidates to run for the U.S. House in Tennessee was nearly a month ago, on March 10, for the critical 2026 midterm elections. The move by Tennessee Republicans is a direct and swift response in the middle of the already begun election cycle to last week's Supreme Court ruling that weakened one of the last of the mandates of the landmark Voting Rights Act of 1965, which Republicans on the Roberts Court have consistently chopped away at over the past decade and a half or so. As the New York Times describes it, the new map slices Memphis, a majority black city, into three districts and likely will give Republicans the ability to flip Tennessee's lone remaining Democratic seat, which includes the city. Democratic lawmakers, whose opposition means little under a Republican supermajority in the state's General Assembly, one that also was gerrymandered for GOP control, and black leaders across Tennessee have compared the effort to carve up the 9th congressional district to Jim Crow-era voter suppression tactics. They have accused Republicans of a power grab that undermines black voters in Memphis who have long favored Democrats. The Times reports that the General Assembly is expected to vote on the new U.S. House map as soon as Thursday. The Supreme Court, in a partisan 6-3 vote, struck down a Louisiana congressional map that included two majority black districts just 1 week earlier, arguing that it violated the Constitution by using race as the primary factor in redistricting. Never mind that the Constitution itself, in its post-Civil War 15th Amendment, barring the abridgment of the vote of the right to vote on account of race, specifically declares that Congress, not the Supreme Court, quote, shall have the power to enforce this article by appropriate legislation. That legislation, finally adopted almost 100 years later, was the Voting Rights Act of 1965, now all but gutted by the activist justices on the Republican-packed Supreme Court last week. Last week's ruling in Calais has now set off a scramble across southern, formerly Confederate states with Republican leadership, now all of which have at least one majority black district before the 2026 midterms. On yesterday's show, we spent some time explaining the so-called Purcell principle that the court once pretended to follow after a 2006 ruling, I should say, by the court had warned, quote, court orders affecting elections can themselves result in voter confusion when issued too close to election day. But here, the corrupted high court issued its ruling in Calais in the middle of primary season, after several states have already held their primaries for the 2026 general, and even while several states were actually in the process of actually voting, including Louisiana. Nonetheless, Louisiana last week called off and delayed its ongoing House primaries, even though thousands of absentee votes had already been cast in the election, in order to allow its legislature to draft a new map. The corrupted Supreme Court helped them out by rushing to certify its ruling on Monday, just days after the ruling was initially issued, despite the court's own rule that it wait 32 days before doing so. Purcell principle be damned. The state of Alabama is barred by court order from adopting a new map until the 2030 census, but it is now trying to get that order lifted in anticipation of an almost certainly favorable ruling from this Supreme Court. Lawmakers there convened a special session this week with the goal of allowing the state to delay House primaries, even though, again, mail-in voting is also already underway in that state. The chaos and confusion that the Republican majority pretended to give a damn about avoiding with previous Purcell principle rulings is now underway in those states and others. Rulings, by the way, that often allowed maps found by lower courts to be unlawful and unconstitutional to be used in elections anyway, even when their illegalities were determined by courts months before the election. In blocking the use of a map in Texas, found to be unlawful by the hard right Fifth Circuit Court of Appeals, by the way, Justice Brett Kavanaugh voted to reverse the ruling in early December of 2025 because he said the change was being made, quote, on the eve of an election. You know, the way the Purcell principle is supposed to block. That for an election that was almost a full year away in November 2026. But never mind all of that. We've known for a long time that this court, packed by Republicans who refused Democratic President Barack Obama, refused his nomination, his ability to fill a vacant seat for nearly a year before an election after the February 2016 death of Antonin Scalia, claiming it was too close to a presidential election, that those Republicans had no problem taking Donald Trump's third Supreme Court nominee, Amy Coney Barrett, I'm voting for her to have a seat on the bench just 8 days before the 2020 presidential election. I could go on, but I won't, though my guest may or may not choose to do so. One corrupt ruling after another, one overturned precedent after another on a court led by a Chief Justice, John Roberts, who, when he was confirmed to the court, told the U.S. Senate that the job of Supreme Court Justice was merely to, quote, call balls and strikes, not to legislate from the bench, not to overturn longstanding precedents. Well, he has done the complete opposite of that over his more than two-decade tenure. Reform now of this court is long overdue. That, according to many voting rights advocates, including myself, as well as constitutional law and justice experts. And the Constitution allows the Congress to do just that. Quote, today's court would be unrecognizable to America's founders, write Miriam Rosenbaum and Emily Whitehead of NYU's Brennan Center for Justice for last week's Time magazine in an article headlined, The Supreme Court is Dangerously Broken. Here's How to Fix It. For much of our nation's history, they explain, the court remained limited in its role and modest in its ambitions. The Roberts Court, by contrast, they argue, thrusts itself into the center of public controversies, taking big swings at landmark legislation and undermining fundamental rights. It does so with almost no accountability, either as an institution or for individual justices. That's not because our founders created the Supreme Court to operate independently, they assert. It is because Congress has abandoned the job. Congress, they note, has options here, sensible ways to return the court to its proper place in our system of government. It has done so many times before. Congress has modified justices' duties, created recusal standards, even changed the court's size and jurisdictions. At a time when the rule of law is being tested like never before by an especially powerful executive branch, the public needs a Supreme Court that it can trust. This, they write, is why we believe Congress could and should use its power to reform the Supreme Court. Joining us now to discuss some of those potential reforms and how any of them could possibly happen is Alicia Bannon, a constitutional law expert and director of the Judiciary Program at the Brennan Center for Justice, where she works to realize a fair and inclusive judicial system that protects fundamental rights, democratic values, and the rule of law. She is also the director of the center's Kohlberg Center on the Supreme Court. So she may have a thought or two about all of this. Alicia Bannon, it has been a while, but welcome back to the broadcast.
1: Thank you so much for having me.
0: I suspect a discussion of long overdue reform for the high court is really just now beginning in truth, and how and if to carry out such reform is an issue that I believe, well, should anyway, become an important conversation in this year's critical midterm elections. I want to dive into some of the reforms being proffered by you and your colleagues at the Brennan Center. But first, since I just hit a whole bunch of points in that intro that I don't want to tar you with, if they may counter any of your own thoughts, anything that I covered there that I either got wrong or left out or that you'd like to disagree with for the record in any particular way?
1: No, I think from my perspective, the public confidence in the Supreme Court right now has plummeted. And it's plummeted, frankly, for good reason. We have a court that has aggrandized its own powers in ways that have been deeply destructive to our democratic institutions. It's not playing the role it's supposed to play in our system of checks and balances, which gives Congress the power to pass laws and not have them overturned by the Supreme Court based on sort of specious readings of the Constitution. And again, we started from a Supreme Court that was supposed to be the least dangerous branch. And instead, I think it's taken on a role that's deeply destructive to our democratic institutions. Mm-hmm. And so I think it's really heartening that we're starting to hear a more serious conversation about Supreme Court reform. The Supreme Court is not its roles and duties aren't actually carved into marble. The Congress has a lot of power to shape how the Supreme Court functions in our system, and over our history, Congress has repeatedly made major changes to the Supreme Court's structure and docket and operations. And I think now is a really important time to restart those conversations and think about how we can fix the court as an institution.
0: There have been some pretty awful rulings, in my opinion, from this court, which I describe as corrupted, frankly, for a whole bunch of reasons. But it feels like this ruling in Louisiana v. Calais might finally be a tipping point in at least how this court is seen and in how it's regarded by the public, particularly given all of the chaos that we're now seeing regarding maps for an election already underway in many states, which for years, as I noted, the Roberts Court has claimed must be avoided at all costs in their Purcell Doctrine rulings, even when doing so might mean disenfranchising thousands of people. Am I overstating the effects of Calais here, how it is or will be seen by the public? And well, since it's already a big question, what is your takeaway from that ruling in general?
1: Well, Calais eviscerated what remains of the Voting Rights Act. At core, it said that goals like partisan gerrymandering or incumbent protection can justify drawing maps that dampen the political power of minority communities. So essentially giving the green light to states to enact partisan gerrymanders on the backs of Black and brown communities. And I think it is wholly inconsistent with the plain text and history of the Voting Rights Act. Mm-hmm. And it's a real assertion, inappropriate assertion of power by the Supreme Court, because the Constitution is crystal clear that Congress was empowered to enforce the right to vote under our Constitution.
0: Yes.
1: And so the Sorry,
0: I was moved with passion to say, yes, that's what the Constitution actually says. The Congress, shall enforce this this amendment when it comes to the 14th Amendment, and the 15th Amendment. And that is just maddening that these so-called constitutional conservatives, these originalists, these textualists are ignoring the very simple. I mean, the 15th Amendment is two sentences long. The second one says this shall be up to the Congress. I was moved by passion. Please continue, Alicia.
1: Well, I think it lays bare a court that is not accountable, that's unmoored from our public values. And I think it also lays bare a court where we have seen double standards in how it's approaching cases. And that's been true in Calais, and certainly this issue of how it's been kind of now green lighting maps in a context where in previous contexts, when maps were found to be discriminatory, they nevertheless were allowed to proceed for people had to vote in elections under maps that had been found discriminatory because of the Purcell principle.
0: Right.
1: We've also seen those kinds of double standards in other contexts, like the shadow docket. Just recently, the New York Times published a set of leaked memos looking at shadow docket deliberations. So this is the court's emergency docket when they're mm-hmm. hearing motions to usually halt something that was happening in the lower courts. Mm-hmm. And in 2016, the court considered this shadow docket motion around the Clean Power Plan, which was the kind of signature environmental regulation from the Obama administration. Mm-hmm. And the court blocked it. And now we're looking at how the court has been approaching litigation challenging Trump administration policies. And as these memos make clear, the court has been applying a very different standard. 80% of the shadow docket petitions that the government, that the Trump administration has put forward, the court has sided with the Trump administration and has allowed those measures to go forward. And so we're seeing them thwarting signature policies of the Obama administration while giving the go-ahead to policies under the Trump administration. Mm-hmm. And as you see in those memos, you can't really square it. It doesn't seem like they're applying the same reasoning. They're not treating like cases alike. And so I think we're seeing in lots of context a court that has not been behaving in a way that is earning the public trust And I think we're seeing that in how public confidence in the court is plummeting.
0: Yeah, and to be clear, on that shadow docket, when the court back in 2016 made that ruling gutting the Obama power plan, and then, you know, when they seem to do the opposite when it comes to Donald Trump, in recent years, the court does so in those cases on that shadow docket without the benefit of briefing, without the benefit of oral argument, without even having to explain their rulings to the public. And that was very, very infrequently done, as I understand it, prior to 2016. They call it the emergency docket because, you know, that's where they would, you know, have last minute rulings on death penalty appeals and so forth. But they really have abused that docket and made these rulings in ways that we can't even understand why they made them, because they don't have to explain them on the shadow docket. That's
1: exactly right. And I think that's one great example of a place regarding the court's operations that's prime for reform. So it is certainly within Congress's power, for example, to say that you need to explain your reasoning on the shadow docket. Mm. And by the way, we're going to lay out clearly what the legal standards are that you should be applying so that you can't be applying different standards depending on the presidential administration.
0: So it could be as simple as that, right? The Congress can pass a law that says, hey, you can keep using the shadow docket if you want, but when you do, you must explain why you are making the decisions you're making, who is voting for, who's voting against, and so forth. Congress has the constitutional right to do that.
1: That's exactly right. If you look at the Constitution, the Article 3 of the Constitution establishes the Supreme Court, establishes the judicial branch, and there's not much in there. most of the content of how the court operates, how it hears cases, what cases it hears, what the duties of the justices are, that's all up to Congress to lay out. And what we've seen over time is that Congress has repeatedly made major changes to the court's structure and docket and operations in lots of ways. But we've kind of lost that muscle memory. Congress hasn't been playing that role in recent years. And so part of what we need to do is remind Congress, remind the public that this is appropriate and there's urgent need for Congress to step in and support reforms to ensure that the court is operating the way we need it to operate in our system. We need a strong Supreme Court. We need a Supreme Court that is playing its role as a check and balance, but not a court that is accreting so much power in ways that are actually undermining its proper role.
0: And that, frankly, is based on a conservative textual originalist reading of the Article 3 of the Constitution, which says that the Congress shall, I can't remember the exact words, but, you know, shall have the ability to amend Article 3, add to it, and so forth. Let's step through a few of the points that your colleagues, Marian Rosenbaum and Emily Whitehead from the Brennan Center, suggest in their piece at Time Magazine last week. For potential reforms, they start with term limits for Supreme Court justices. They call for an 18-year term limit. I'm wondering how would a term limit for Supreme Court justices actually help, as you see it?
1: It would be term limits for justices would be transformational in a number of ways. First off, they rest on a basic, I think, very commonly held view, right, that no one should hold so much public power for so long. Justices today are holding their offices for decades and decades. That's not consistent with our history. So historically, if you go to the early generations of American history, justices were on the bench for usually something around 18 years. That's doubled now today. And so part of what we want to see is restoring justices to a shorter period of time on the bench. And then also, coupled with term limits, you can have a system of regularized appointments. And that's part of why you would pick 18 years for a 9-person court, because you can structure it in a way where every presidential term, every 4 years, you get 2 new seats on the court, 2 vacancies that get filled. So that means over time, you don't have different presidents having wildly different impacts in shaping the court. It strengthens the democratic link between the court and the public, but does so in a way that still protects judicial independence and other important values. So I think it's a way of building some of that accountability for the court and ensuring that no individual justice has so much power that they can have this 40-year imprint on American law.
0: And at each presidential election, we go into it knowing that the next president is going to replace 2 justices, no matter what. I guess we would know who they would be and so forth. We could keep that in mind, but we wouldn't go into these. I mean, I remember going into the first Trump election in 2016 with, folks arguing, well, gosh, the next president could be responsible for naming 4 justices on the court, 4 new justices, 4 or 5. And now it looks like it could be 5 for Donald Trump, for one single president. Your colleagues also argue, quote, Congress should reassert itself as the government's principal policymaker rather than letting the court continue to function as the final word in the lawmaking process and reverse decades of legislative progress. The Roberts Court, they note, has struck down historic popular legislation at a rapid pace, from key provisions of the Voting Rights Act to laws regulating campaign finance. Can laws be written? And this is, of course, important when it comes to potential reform as well. But can laws be written so that they do not have to hold up to Supreme Court review? They don't have to comply with Supreme Court review?
1: Well, I don't think it's a matter of having laws not comply with Supreme Court review, but rather frequently when the court is issuing rulings, it's starting a conversation, not ending it. So, for example, many of the court's rulings are statutory interpretations. They're not ultimately making a constitutional ruling. Even Calais, the opinion that just came down, was ultimately about rewriting provisions of the Voting Rights Act. Mm-hmm. So one thing that Congress can do and used to do quite regularly is if they disagree with how the court has interpreted a statute, Congress can rewrite that statute and fix the court's mistakes. There's also frequently the case where the court is denying rights or taking away rights and leaving an opening for Congress to fill that gap. So that's certainly the case with partisan gerrymandering, for example, where the court in a case called Rucho said that there's no that federal constitutional challenges to partisan gerrymandering can't be brought, that those are called non-justiciable cases. But it was very clear that Congress still has power to regulate partisan gerrymandering itself, at least as it applies to congressional elections. And so Congress does have the power to fix that problem. So the Supreme Court might have created the problem, but that doesn't mean it has to be the end of the story. There's lots of instances like that. I'd say abortion rights is another place where the Congress has power after Dobbs to step in and fill gaps with respect to abortion. So there's lots of instances where the court has issued rulings that have functioned as the end of the conversation. But that's another part of the story of Congress really abdicating its role to be in dialogue with the court and to respond to rulings where they think the court got it wrong.
0: Right. In other words, that's not really reform. Congress can do that right now, right? I mean, there's no particular reform that would be needed in this case for Congress to just do its job to respond to the court. Okay, the court makes this ruling, so we are going to counter it with this.
1: Part of what my colleagues speak to in their paper and op-ed is that there are steps you could take to make that kind of intervention easier. So, for example, creating a fast track process where after Supreme Court rulings, there's a system in place so that Congress is equipped to move quickly and bypass some of the procedural hurdles that you see in other contexts so that they can be responsive to those Supreme Court rulings.
0: So, for example, I think they note the Congressional Review Act, which is a law that allows Congress to fast track a change after a particular president leaves office that can avoid, for example, the filibuster. A law could be passed here that says within 6 months after a Supreme Court ruling, a counter legislation can be adopted that counters what the Supreme Court says, and it can be done in that case without having to meet the filibuster requirements in the Senate, for example?
1: Exactly. There's lots of ways that it could be structured, but the idea is that Congress could take steps to streamline its own systems to allow it to take a more assertive role, an appropriate role within our constitutional checks and balances in responding to Supreme Court rulings.
0: All of that raises the question of, can't the Supreme Court merely, whether it comes to, a term limit or even adding additional people to the court, a lot of opponents call that packing the court. I call it unpacking the court. But given that I think Republicans have already packed it, but can all of these congressional reforms, if they are ever able to be adopted, can't they simply be struck down by the same court as somehow unconstitutional?
1: Well, there are very strong constitutional arguments for many of these reforms. So, for example, with respect to term limits, leading scholars, retired judges, many have analyzed the constitutional issues and said that, in fact, if term limits are adopted in a way that the justices still retain their offices, but their duties change over time. So in other words, you have a period of active service and then you become a senior justice, which is very similar to a system of senior judges that we actually already have in our judicial system, that's something that's quite consistent with the requirements of the Constitution and actually pretty consistent with historical practice. So I think there are very strong arguments that, in fact, these kinds of reforms can be done by statute. Now, certainly it's the case that these things could come up before the Supreme Court, and there's questions, how will the court ultimately rule in these things? I think part of our job right now is to create the public clamoring where the court will feel pressure. If it's looking, if it's considering these court reforms, I think it's a very different posture right now to say, oh, these are some reforms that the court should consider, versus if we've had the public come together broadly saying, we as the public think the court needs to be reformed and have passed legislation in Congress. I think that's going to put a very, it's going to put the court in a very different posture in how it's thinking about these, these different reforms. And ultimately, if reforms are struck down, then I think you would have to have continued, you'd have that continued dialogue. You'd have to have Congress respond. You could imagine pushes for other kinds of constitutional amendments. You could imagine pushes for other kinds of court reform. But I think it can't be a moment where we just sit back and say that the fight is lost before it's begun. I think part of the job now for all of us is to say this is a real crisis in our democracy, and we need to come together and demand a court that is fulfilling the role we need it to play.
0: Exactly, which is why I think conversations like this are so important. I hope we'll have many more of them in the days ahead. There's one more point from your colleague's paper here that I want to note. They argue for reform of the Senate confirmation hearing process itself. That's the process that allowed Mitch McConnell, for instance, to block Obama's nominee Merrick Garland, his nomination to the court for almost a year because McConnell said it was just too close to the presidential election in 2016. But then that same Mitch McConnell allowed Trump's nominee, Amy Coney Barrett, to be seated just over a week before the 2020 election. How can that be changed? Is that something else that should go through this process of Supreme Court reform as you see it?
1: Absolutely. I think the double standard that we saw in that context was shocking. And I think really is it highlights the way that we've seen the whole confirmation process be politicized in a way that I think is deeply damaging to the court as an institution and to the public. There are, in particular, and I think looking at the experience of what happened with Judge Garland in particular, one reform that we encourage is to require a hearing when, to require the Senate to actually hold hearings and have a vote on Supreme Court nominees in these contexts. I think ultimately the Constitution provides that the Senate gets to vote and give advice and consent. So if they refuse to vote for a nominee, that is their power. But what one of the things that I think was so damaging and corrosive to our system in how President Obama's nominee was treated was that you didn't even get that hearing. You didn't get that consideration. No one actually had to go on the record and defend their choices. Mm-hmm. And so I think it's a step to kind of require them to take those steps and then take the political heat and the public heat if they ultimately refuse to move forward on a qualified nominee.
0: It sounds like it's akin to, if a U.S. House seat is vacated, if a member resigns or dies or something like that, many states will have a requirement for the governor to call for a new election within X number of days, within a month's time or something like that. You could certainly put that in place if a U.S. Supreme Court seat becomes vacant. A president must nominate within X number of days, and Congress must, convene, hold hearings, hold a vote within X number of days thereafter. All of these seem to be common sense, but all of this comes down to, Congress having the interest and political will to make these changes. For that, frankly, I think you need a lot more Democrats in Congress because Republicans are pretty happy with the way it's going on, the way it's going now. And to get more Democrats in Congress, well, that's exactly what last week's horrific Calais ruling will now make much, much more difficult moving forward, Alicia.
1: Well, I think one of the things that's so striking about many of the Supreme Court reforms that we're talking about is that they actually have among the public broad bipartisan support. Mm-hmm. So term limits, for example, majorities of Republicans in America support Supreme Court term limits. So I think that ultimately what we need to see is broad clamoring by the public saying that this is something that we prioritize and this is something that we want our elected leaders to prioritize as well.
0: Which is why it's so important to talk about all of this so that people can understand. And even I'm just sort of wrapping my head around the possibilities of what needs to be done, what can be done, how it can be done, what is lawful, constitutional, what isn't. So I'm really grateful to you and your colleagues at Brennan Center, Alicia Bannon, for beginning to have that discussion, talk about these things so we understand it, so the public can know what it is we need to demand when it comes around to elections. And I think there's a lot to demand at this point from our lawmakers moving forward. And one of them, I think, has got to be demanding that they stand up for Supreme Court reform. Alicia Bannon is the director of the Judiciary Program at the Brennan Center for Justice. You can check out their work, of course, at brennancenter.org. You can also follow Alicia on the Blue Skies at Alicia Bannon. That's easy. Alicia, really appreciate you joining us today. Hope you will do so again in the near future.
1: Thank you so much.
0: You bet. All righty then.
2: Wow.
0: The mission is clear.
2: Yes, yes.
0: One of the missions, one of the many missions in the months and, frankly, years ahead.
2: Yes, a whole lot of reforming going on, and I'm glad to hear that there is broad public support for all of this. I just hope that, you know, people do start yelling loudly for it, and that I hope we get the chance to do it.
0: Well, you start by talking to your favorite Democratic candidate and say, hey, are you going to get behind Supreme Court reform this time?
2: Yes,
0: and hold them to it,
2: and
0: make them do it.
2: Too.
0: Yeah. Well, but if the candidates aren't willing to say yes, this needs to be reformed, I will get behind that, then you know what? Find another Democratic candidate. Find a Republican who's in favor of reform, if you can. Good luck with that. All right, we got to get out. Thanks again to Alicia Bannon. Thanks to my producer, Desi Doyen, and to all of you for spending a portion of your day or night with us. 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Until we see you here, hopefully tomorrow, I'm Brad Friedman. Good luck, world.

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1: I'm Rick Smith, and this is Labor History in 2. On this day in labor history, the year was 2005. That was the day United Airlines got the A-OK to ditch its pension obligations in federal bankruptcy court. Workers were dragged through years of employee ownership schemes, massive layoffs and concessions, and the gambling away of hard-earned pensions on the stock market. Then in 2002, United filed bankruptcy. Many asked, how could this happen to an airline owned by its workers? By 2005, creditors like Citigroup and J.P. Morgan were fully in control. Employee ownership had meant trading billions of dollars in deep wage cuts and givebacks for stock ownership and a couple of seats on the board. Controlling interest meant a six-year no-strike pledge, the slashing of tens of thousands of jobs, and massive outsourcing. By 2005, the stock was worthless. Then United moved to weasel out of union contracts just 24 hours after the court ruled on the pension default. Some 130,000 pilots, flight attendants, mechanics, and ground service workers found their employee stock ownership plans empty. United executives turned billions of dollars over to the federal government, who then administered what was left through the Pension Benefit Guarantee Corporation. In most cases, those pensions were slashed in half, and monthly retiree health insurance costs exploded by 700%. One pilot stated, "I call it legalized crime. I lost almost all my United stock value in the bankruptcy, and here's another part of the retirement I was promised that is gone. Where does it end? You feel brutalized by the system." Somehow, the $6 million in benefits then CEO Glenn Tilton received wasn't affected by the default. Now that United is swimming in hundreds of millions in profit, many retirees have demanded the restoration of their original pension plans.
2: It's time for the Rick Smith Show. Now, here is the voice of the working class, Rick Smith.
1: And welcome, brothers, sisters, working class heroes. This is the Rick Smith Show. Thanks so much for being here today on the big program. Lots to get to, lots to talk about. Yesterday on the program, made the grave grievance, the enormous mistake of saying that I agreed with a couple of things that Jeff Bezos said. I said I agreed that no one making less than $75,000 should pay taxes. I agree with him on that. And I also agree that nurses shouldn't be paying taxes and that they should be getting that into their paychecks. That was met with some ire. And look, the example that almost everyone came to is, well, you know, if they don't, they're not paying taxes, that savings that Bezos talked about, that would just go to him instead of the government. And because the billionaires would then lower wages. That's the argument, that if the government were to give the money back, the billionaires would lower wages. And I'm like, they've already done that. And they've been doing that for quite a long time. That's not new. And, you know, I came across an article over at Fortune magazine talking about pay transparency. And what the article went into is it shows that pay transparency laws are exposing a much deeper problem than just transparency.

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7: 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Low wages are the problem. Again, why I support unionization, why I believe it's the best path towards rebuilding the prosperity of the middle class, why I think it would end, I think, the kind of abuses that we see in male, female, black, white, you know, the different kind of divisions where the pay scales seem out of whack. In a unionized setting, wages, job levels, merit standards, they're not left to individual managers or pet projects or last-minute deals. They're negotiated, written in a contract, enforced collectively. Instead of Greg making 100 grand more and no one knows why, the contract lays out clear formulas for starting pay, steps, cost of living adjustments, all that stuff. All stuff I'm in favor of. But here's where the weird part comes for me anyway. Because everyone was angry that, well, you supported something Bezos supported. Well, I don't know if you've noticed, but Cory Booker's got the exact plan. 75 grand a year, and then we start a progressive tax cut. Because understand, we've already eliminated a portion of taxes for folks. We're just talking about moving the line. I had someone write me and say, everyone should pay taxes. They go, well, everyone does. When you talk about, you know, sales tax and property tax and all of the taxes, I'm just talking about federal income tax. We already have a line. It's just raising the line. We also have a line where we redistribute wealth. So I think that the line for not before you start paying $1 in taxes should be 75 grand. And before you get to 40 grand, we should be subsidizing for people like we do with an earned income tax credit for families. We should be subsidizing low-paid workers from the billionaires. And again, this all comes down to, and I know I'm not supposed to speak nicely about any billionaires, and I don't usually. I just said I agreed with this stuff. I agreed with a couple of comments that came out of his mouth. Reality, the problem. The answer, in my view, is one, smart policy, which is a tax code that does redistribute wealth back to the people who create it and earn it. And also the ability for workers to join and form unions to fight for better wages, hours, conditions. I don't think that's difficult. So I needed to come back and I needed to clarify a little bit because I think some folks didn't quite understand what I was getting at. I agreed with Bezos on a couple of his statements. And I agree with the Democratic policies that I think he kind of supports without knowing it. So that's my response. I want to hear yours, though. Is there a better way forward? Is there a better way to rebuild the prosperity of the American working class? I definitely want to hear it. Rick at the RickSmithShow.com. Quick break. Right back.
8: I'm Rick Smith, and this is Labor History in 2. On this day in labor history, the year was 1895. Labor organizer Eugene V. Debs began a six-month prison sentence in Woodstock, Illinois. Debs was the leader of the American Railway Union that had led a nationwide boycott and strike against the Pullman Palace Car Company in 1894. Federal troops had brutally crushed the strikes. But bullets and bayonets were not the only

federal weapon. On July 2, 1894, a federal circuit court in Illinois issued an injunction against Debs and other labor leaders. The stated basis of the injunction was that the boycott interfered with the delivery of the U.S. mail. The injunction prohibited Debs from doing anything to encourage participation in the boycott. The New York Times recognized that the broadness of the injunction made it a Gatling gun on paper. It was aimed to cut down the power of the workers' union. Injunctions would remain a powerful anti-union tool for the next four decades, until laws were passed limiting their power. Debs was found to be in contempt of court for violating the order. He appealed the decision, and the case went all the way to the U.S. Supreme Court. Among Debs' defense team was a young lawyer named Clarence Darrow. Darrow would go on to become a legal champion for working people. The Supreme Court upheld the legality of the injunction, and Eugene Debs reported to prison. While serving his sentence, he spent much of his time reading. It began his political transformation and caused Debs to begin to question the capitalist system that seemed rigged against working people who dared to try and stand up in solidarity. Soon after prison, he became a socialist, running for president four times. In November, Debs finished his sentence and returned to Chicago to a crowd of thousands of cheering friends, supporters, and workers. Labor History in 2 brought to you by the Illinois Labor History Society and The Rick Smith Show.

0: Welcome back to the Rick Smith Show. Now, here is Rick Smith.
1: So, shocker, yeah, and we talked about this earlier in the week, the renovations to the reflecting pool, which Trump said was going to cost about $1.8 million. Now they're saying, about $20 million. And again, for my, we got to run government like a business, folks. I don't know when the last time your business estimated a $1.8 million expenditure and then said, maybe $20 million. I don't know how long you're going to stay in business like that, which is why I also find it interesting that folks are not thrilled with the ballroom renovations, basically tearing down the part of the White House and putting up a Trump Airbnb. According to New Strength in Numbers poll, it finds it 68% opposed to using taxpayer dollars. And I got to tell you, I can't believe it's that low, but it is where we are. And here to share some thoughts on the top stories of the day, I've asked my good friend Alex Lawson to come share some thoughts. Alex is on the road and, well, touring parts of the country. Alex, thanks for taking time for us.
2: Always, Rick. Even when I'm on the road, you know I'll take time to talk to you and your audience.
1: So I got to get your thoughts on the Thomas Massie thing. I got to tell you, I'm not a fan of Thomas Massie. Never been a fan of Thomas Massie, but this isn't good.
2: Yeah, I mean, it broke my heart every time I had to defend him online. But, you know, he did work with Ro Khanna on putting out the Epstein file bill. And that's something that I'm like, yeah, you did that. That's a good thing. He was a very lone voice or very few voices standing against the war in Iran, the war of aggression in Iran. But really, it was the Epstein file thing that got the billionaires, because they're in the Epstein files, the billionaire class. It's the most expensive house race in history. So something north of $30 million is what I read.
1: I saw $35 million.
2: How much was it?
1: 35 is what I saw, just on ads alone.
2: Yes, $35 million in a house race in Kentucky, Rick, is bananas.
1: A primary, not even the election.
2: Exactly. A primary. And so, you know, this is what the problem with billionaires is that to them, you know, that's like you or I spending like $50. So it's like, you know, let's be honest, it's more like 2000, but yeah. Still, you know, they can do that because they needed to punish Thomas Massie for having the audacity to try to expose their criminal, sick behavior in the Epstein files. And, you know, not just the child rapists who are in there and need to be exposed and they're still redacted, but you also see in the stuff that you've read, it's not just them. It's that the whole milieu of billionaires knew about this stuff, right? Yeah. Then they just were like, that's just the way it is. Like, that's the sick and twisted world that these billionaires exist in. And they punished Thomas Massie because he had the audacity to try to challenge it. Now, the truth is that he didn't really, I mean, like, he was a Republican, and the Republicans are the perpetrators of this for the billionaire class. So he was not one of the good guys, nope. Right? Like, he was a useful tool to fight against the billionaires, because you could be like, even the libertarians get it a little bit. But the libertarians are part of the problem. They're the lapdogs of the billionaire class. And you see what happens when you're the lapdog of the billionaire class. If you bite them, they'll shoot you in the head. Yeah. And that's what they did politically to Thomas Massie. They're ending his career. But my hope is that he does a revenge tour here. Right. My hope is that in the time that he has left in office, he is just the biggest pain to everything that Donald Trump and the billionaire class want to do. And also remembering that, you know, it was Ro Khanna who was the driving force behind the Epstein file release. And Ro Khanna is going to continue to be in office unless, because here's where it all ties together, you know, and I'll go through many races if you want to see it. But who's challenging Ro Khanna, again, the billionaire class trying to primary him out of office. So what we're dealing with right now is a government that is bought and paid for by the billionaires. And if you do their bidding, you can literally do whatever you want, right? You can, like, Donald Trump is building a ballroom, an arch, right? I mean, like, this man, I'm touring the country, going to hospitals that are closing. People are hurting. And the biggest concern on Donald Trump's mind is his ballroom. Yep. And the billionaires are okay with it as long as he does everything else that they tell him to do.
1: And this is where I think there's a unifying message in this, because it really is all about the money. I mean, it really is follow the money. Yesterday, we had John Larson on the program, a representative from Connecticut, who also being primaried with a lot of questionable money pushing the other side. And again, you look at these races. People, the folks who are standing up for working people are the ones who are finding the exits.
2: So we're going to crush. John Larson's going to win. You know, we will throw down to the last iota for this guy. He is a champion who's been fighting to expand Social Security and for the audacity of fighting for the working people. A billionaire, Steve Mandel in Connecticut, recruited his handpicked cat's paw. The American Prospect just did a story on this today. This guy worked for the billionaire. Like, he was paid directly by the billionaire until he was put into this race to run against John Larson and try to take out our expand Social Security champion. Why? Because the billionaires will try to control every aspect of our government, because that's the only way that they can stay billionaires, right? It's not like they did it off the sweat of their brow and the strength of their arm. No, it's by exploiting the working people and using government to upwardly redistribute wealth. So it doesn't really matter. But for the most part, the Republican Party is locked, stock, smoke, and barrel, paid for by the billionaires, you know, dances for their tune. Maybe Thomas Massey, like, won. You also do have Tom Tillis on the Senate side, and you have Bill Cassidy, right? I mean, like, anybody who has challenged the billionaire, so maybe I shouldn't be so mean, but on the Democratic side,
1: you know, Cassidy's also out as well. So
2: that's what I mean. They just defeated Cassidy. So if you're, I hope that Republicans actually start getting the message that if you're the billionaire's lapdog, you're not safe, man. You're not safe.
1: No, I think they got the message, Alex. The message is they're not safe if they go against the billionaires. I think you were right from the beginning. And this is where we as voters have got to start looking at who the billionaire lapdogs are, and then using that power of term limiting, that thing called the vote, and start throwing some of these bums out, which is why, you know, look, I know you're on the road. You're heading to, what, New York?
2: Yeah, I'm going to Mike Lawler's district to try to throw this bum out. This guy voted to cut $1 trillion from Medicaid. I was just there recently standing in front of a hospital that's going to close. There's two hospitals in his district that are going to close. And you know, to be honest, I think his political career is toast. I think he's out. Every time I go there, there's just enormous energy against him. The people are fed up with this. I'm going on Saturday to speak to a few hundred activists who gather every week to raise their voices. But then I learned Donald Trump, he knows that Lawler's goose is cooked as well. And so he's showing up tomorrow to try to save his bacon, to mix as many metaphors as possible. And so we're going to go to Trump's rally to try to save Lawler. And also there's a protest. NAACP Citizen Action are leading. We're going to be producing and live streaming it. We'll be engaging in the protest and making some content as well. And then I'll speak to the people. But this is, you know, around the country, you are seeing a scramble by these Republicans. And they know their goose is cooked, but they are, you know, running for the, I don't know, They're trying to get behind Donald Trump because they see that he really is the only game in town when it comes to Republicans. There is no Republican Party anymore, Rick. There's only the Trumpist regime. Like, you tell me what the Republican Party stands for. Stands for whatever Donald Trump and his billionaire owners tell them it stands for, right? Like, that's what the modern Republican Party is. As dysfunctional as the Democratic Party is sometime, and not right now, they're pretty in array right now, besides Chuck Schumer, but as dysfunctional as it is, you can still see a through line of the things that Democrats believe in and that they're fighting for, right? And so that's the difference that I see, is that the Republican Party has just become a party of one person. You know, it's the Trumpist regime.
1: No, they're the grifter party at this point. I mean, the amount of money that we're just throwing out the door. And what I find ironic is they came in, we were going to crush waste, fraud, and abuse, and have on steroids been the example of waste, fraud, and abuse. And I look at this story at the Financial Times, and a couple of outlets have picked it up, that in the latest Trump financial disclosures, he or his advisors, whomever, I have made like 3,700 trades. I mean, the amount of trades are just unimaginably high and way out of the norm. So when you look at this, you go, I'm not worried about Nancy Pelosi's trades. I should be following this guy.
2: It's grifts all the way down. Now, obviously, I'd ban Nancy Pelosi's trades as well. No politician should be trading on things that they have insider information on or they're making policy and laws on. Absolutely ban stock trading by politicians. But what you're seeing in the Trumpist regime is on steroids, right? We've never seen just the open corruption. Like, if anyone is a history buff or wants to, you know, Wikipedia it, read about the Teapot Dome scandal and you'll be like, that I think was the largest scandal until like day four of the Trumpist regime, when they're just like, yeah, just pour money into my cryptocurrency and we'll let you out of jail free, really whatever they want. It's just all for sale. America is for sale by Donald Trump and his cronies. And, you know, it's just sick and despicable.
1: I mean, but the sad thing is, and I agree with you for the for sale sign, but it's even worse than that. It's not even for sale. It's how much you can just shove into your pockets. And I look at this latest Trump's DOJ's mega gift card slush fund for insurrectionist thing. $1.776 billion in slush fund money to go out to the insurrectionists and whomever feels harmed by Joe Biden's DOJ enforcing the law. Evidently, we're just going to be handing out money because.
2: But let's be honest, Rick. I mean, like, you know, that's what I like about shy away from what's actually happening. So it's not there. We know why. He is rewarding people who broke the law for him, violently broke the law for him. This is a $1.8 billion slush fund that says, if you break the law, if you overthrow the government for me, I've got your back. He said it to the press in so many words. So they're putting something around, it'll be close to $200 billion into this paramilitary, masked, papers, please, police force that has murdered U.S. citizens in the street, kidnapped our neighbors. Numbers have come out that have shown 90% of the detentions were illegal, right? They ignore the courts. They don't follow the laws. And what this slush fund is about is saying, if you do that for Donald Trump, you will be rewarded. And, you know, you don't have to look far to see that. Like, Google Saddam Hussein and see how his Ba'athist Party operated, or Orban in Hungary. This is authoritarianism. It's like not 101, it's like 201. But I also find the hope in that it is so predictable, because the way that we defeat this is with people power. And then we will need an era of accountability. Anybody who touches that money is going to be held accountable. all of these illegal acts need to be exposed and the perpetrators held to account. And that's what the Democrats need to talk about, run on. It's not just fighting Trump now. It's holding him and the criminals like Stephen Miller in his administration to account going forward. That's the only way we don't end up just with another Donald Trump with a different name, a younger, worse Donald Trump, right? We need to get back to a country of checks and balances and laws and that stands up for the people who make this country, the working people. And, you know, the good news is, Rick, as you know, Donald Trump's numbers are in they're under the gutter, right? He's deeply unpopular. So as long as the American people stay brave, stay focused, don't let the authoritarians grind you down. When we raise our voices, we will win.
1: And this is where I go back to what we were talking about a minute ago with the billionaire money flooding into these campaigns. Because, look, I think we've got to be really looking at where the billionaire money is going and then negatively hold them accountable. I don't care, Democrat or Republican, because, you know, what good is having a Democrat in office if there's not a lot of difference between them and the Republicans? Or if you get half measures or nothing done because we can't agree on anything. And then you just end up looking stagnant. There's got to be real action come next January. There's got to be real action come, you know, January 2029, where we start cleaning this mess up and making people's lives visibly better.
2: Absolutely. That's what we need to do. It's such a winning message, Rick. I don't have anything to add, right? It's so obvious. Fight Trump now. Make working people's lives better and clean up this system so that the billionaires never get the chance to do this again ever, right? Tax the billionaires out of existence. That's not a radical idea. That's common sense. The radical idea is letting this band of evil billionaire, I don't know, they're not grifters. They're just, they're monsters who are willing to let people die as long as they get another golden yacht to do what? To go to Epstein's Island and do more unspeakable evil? Like, no, that's not what this country is for. And the American people, as the American people are waking up, are going to stand up and say, no, we're going to build a country that works for us. A country that works for people who put in and work in this country to build it and make it a great place for ourselves and our neighbors. And the only people who are going to lose are the less than 1,000 billionaires in this country. And that's okay by me.
1: I'm right there with you. And to me, it's a unifying message. At the end of the day, when you've got people who can't afford to buy medicine or afford to go see a doctor or afford to put food on the table, while we've got such obscene wealth in the hands of so few who are now dominating our electorate. This election cycle, I just read something yesterday on the show. This election cycle, what was it? The top 50 political donors in this country spent $422 million buying best democracy money can buy.
2: Yeah, and you know what? It's a great investment for them, right? You know, you see that. Yep. Like, people are like, this is how they make their money. They buy the government and then they make the government work for them. Steal our money, steal our healthcare, steal our dignity, and in the end, steal our lives as long as they get their piece. It's an upward redistribution of wealth. We've seen it before, the Gilded Age, right? We've seen it before. But it has never been this bad. We've now crossed into unknown territory, more concentrated wealth in the hands of the few than we've ever had before. And there's never been an overt criminal of the type of Donald Trump, maybe Andrew Jackson in some ways, but not with this criminality aspect that Donald Trump and his goons bring to it. So I think the American people are waking up, and I'm going to do everything I can to keep waking people up. That's why I'm calling in from the car on my way to New York. I'm going around the country. You know, you can check it out at either ghostoffices.org to see our fighting against Social Security hollowing out, the hollowing out of Social Security. More Perfect Union just released an amazing video exposing ghost offices. I invite everyone to check that out and share it around. And you can go to socialsecurityworks.org and find out about our tour standing against the effects of the $1 trillion cuts to Medicaid. And you know what, Rick? I'm angry with the news every day. But then when I go out and I stand with the people, I'm reminded that the American people are not buying what Donald Trump is selling. The billionaires have a great propaganda cannon, but as long as we keep raising our voices and staying focused, we are going to win.
1: There you go. Get those wheels moving and get to New York and give them hell, Alex.
2: Thanks, Rick.
1: Thanks so much. Our good friend Alex Lawson, Executive Director of Social Security Works. You can check out their website, socialsecurityworks.org. Want to hear your thoughts. Is it about the billionaires? Is it some? Do you think that's something that unifies us? Maybe we should get red and blue shirts with tax the billionaires. Want to hear your thoughts. Rick at the RickSmithShow.com. Right back. I'm Rick Smith, and this is Labor History in Two. On this day in labor history, the year was 1938. That was the day the Keene Mountain coal mine exploded near Grundy, Virginia. Described as a flame-belching volcano, the explosion killed 45 and injured three more. It is considered one of the worst mining disasters in the history of Virginia. One surviving miner described the scene saying, quote, "I saw coal-carrying cars, motors, slate, and timbers spouted as if from a cannon." The state mine inspector determined the miners had been killed instantly. The mine had just opened the year before and produced 40 railroad cars of coal a day. But the mine was also owned by the Red Jacket Coal Company. In Mingo County, West Virginia, years earlier, Red Jacket had been a key player in keeping the UMWA out, making its employees sign yellow dog contracts and winning injunctions against union organizing. As a member of the Williamson Coal Operators Association, Red Jacket contributed to the hostile anti-union environment that created the conditions for the Matewan Massacre and the Battle of Blair Mountain in the early 20s. They called in Baldwin Phelps detectives to start evicting Matewan strikers from company housing. In the aftermath of the 1938 explosion, new mine safety regulations were demanded. The inspectors were finally given the legal right to conduct inspections over the protest of mine owners in 1941. However, there was no power to enforce the new regulations. The Phipps family commemorated the disaster in its 1965 song, Red Jacket.

0: such a fright.
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2: A $31,000 medical bill. A four-week delay for a critical test. And this didn't happen to someone unfamiliar with the system. 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Welcome to Code WAC, where we break down how healthcare really works in America and what it means for you and your family. Today, we're talking about insurance denials, hidden incentives, and why getting care can feel like navigating a system designed to stop you. Our guest is Bob Coleman, a retired healthcare professional who spent more than 40 years serving veterans through the U.S. Department of Veterans Affairs as a clinical pharmacist, medical informaticist, and researcher. His work included focusing on improving patient outcomes through evidence-based medicine. Since retiring, he's turned his attention to healthcare system reform, authoring the e-books Unnecessary Deaths and Hostile Takeover, How Wall Street and Congress Hijacked American Healthcare and How We Can Take It Back.
3: I had a set of specialized diagnostic tests at a cancer center in Seattle. And what I expected was, and led to believe, was my insurance would cover the cost. But when the $31,000 plus bill came, It was a total shock. There essentially was no transparency beforehand and no simple explanation afterwards. And what struck me that after even decades of healthcare experience, it was difficult to understand what and why I was charged, how that price was determined. The experience made something very clear. Billing operates in a different system than care, and patients are largely outside that system.
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1: So I'm going to tell you, I'm kind of excited about having my next guest on. John Bowser Bauman is someone that I feel like I kind of grew up with. Watching him on Shauna Nawa as a kid growing up, and you know, just being completely hooked on that energy and the personality. But what really is impressive now is how he's taken that same voice and that same presence and turned it towards something that affects all of us, and that's protecting Social Security. These days, Bowser isn't just part of pop culture history. He's on the front lines of making sure this essential program is not just here for him and for me, but for future generations that are going to depend on it. And that's why I'm thrilled to see John Bowser Bauman here to come talk with us. Bowser, how are you? Yes, there it is.
5: Bowser showed up just for you, Rick.
1: No, I got to tell you, I remember seeing that on TV going, how does he do that? I spent time, my mouth doesn't open that big.
5: Oh, that was a gift, you know. That's genetic, I'm afraid. I have pictures of little kids, you know, four-year-olds doing this all over the place.
1: All over the place. I did it when I was a kid.
5: Still getting them.
1: I'm not too proud to say that, yes, I did it too.
5: I'm pleased.
1: So you
5: if you were me for Halloween, that would be even better.
1: So you take that energy that, look, everybody of my generation and probably 10 years earlier and 10 years later knows who Bowser is. They know what Shauna Nawa was. Now you're taking that energy, that personality, and you're meeting people in the streets. You're going and working on campaigns for the sole purpose, protecting Social Security, because it is that important, isn't it?
5: Well, I am the president of Social Security Works PAC. And as you know, Social Security Works is a premier policy organization, but the PAC's job is to get people elected. The whole idea is to get better people elected so that we don't have to argue with them once they get into office. So that's the part I'm trying to avoid. So if I can do things like in 2018, when I got to 57 different campaigns on the ground, to try to elect the best people we possibly can, those who are going to be good on Social Security, and not just Social Security, but also Medicare, Medicaid, drug prices, you know, all the stuff that matters to seniors, But, you know, as you said, Social Security matters to everybody because you're all paying into it. We're talking to working people here. 6.2% of your income is going to payroll tax, which pays for Social Security. And this program damn well better be there for you, like it has been for every other generation. You know, it hasn't missed a payment in 90 years. Miraculously, even so far under this regime that has no clue what it's doing, it hasn't missed a payment yet. We hope it doesn't, but, you know, it's probably on the verge with the understaffing and you know, everything that we got to fix. So this time, we really got to elect a lot better people, and I'm going to go on the road and try to do that in, here in my dotage at age 78. But I don't know if I can get to 57 this time, but I'll get damn close.
1: Well, 56 is good, too. But look, you know, the reality is you spend a lot of time talking to people on the ground, a lot of seniors. And again, you know, people identify with you. So I'm sure that they open up and they share memories and they share hopes and dreams and all of that. And the fears that Social Security may not be there. Because look, you know, I've been hearing pretty much my entire life that I'll probably see a UFO before I see a Social Security check. Don't believe that, but it's what we've been almost brainwashed into believing and to push into some kind of bizarre self-fulfilling prophecy. So when you're out talking to people, are you getting that same sense? Are you getting the same kind of messaging?
5: You hear it all the time, but you know, our back to them is don't believe it for a second. It's just not true. Social Security will be there for you. It's been there for everybody since 1935. And it's going to be there for you, too. The only way that it won't be is if we don't elect the right people. You know, the forces that would like to privatize it, yeah, they're there. They've been there. But by the way, they have been there since 1935. This wasn't a breeze for FDR to pass with the help of Francis Perkins, his labor secretary, who was instrumental in getting this program passed in the first place. But they had plenty of opposition. So similarly, today there's opposition to the really good programs. You know, before Social Security, over 50% of American seniors had incomes below the poverty line. That was entirely unacceptable. Before Medicare, 35% still had incomes below the poverty line. These are the two most successful programs in the entire history of the United States of America. We're going to keep them that way. And in fact, we're going to expand them. So we reassure people that, yes, the programs will be there for you. Social Security will be there for you. It's a promise that we've made, that the government has made. You've paid into it all your working life, so it damn well better be there for you. But the only danger in the program being there for you is if we send the wrong people to Congress and to the White House, because there are people out there that are trying to subvert the program, and mainly to privatize it. Privatizing, it's very easy to understand why they would want to do this, because if anyone could ever deliver the massive Social Security trust funds with, as we speak today, $2.7 trillion surplus in them, if anyone could ever deliver that those trust funds to Wall Street, the returns that would come from Wall Street would be astronomical to those who completed that delivery.
1: Yeah, the payoff.
5: The amount of campaign contributions, we can't even fathom how much they could be. Same thing is true of Medicare. Return it back to private insurance. The insurance lobby is going to love you for that. The people won't like you very much, but the insurance lobby will love you. So that's what it's all about.
1: Yeah, no, I love your certainty. I love that, you know, I'm not as certain that bad things aren't going to happen. I love the fact that it's going to, you believe it's 100% going to be there and there is going to pay out. My fear is they're doing everything they can possibly do to save it by killing it first. Which, you know, means, you know, we're not going to scrap the cap. We're not going to figure out how to get away from the cliff that's coming. And, oh, by the way, we're going to have more wars and more misadventures and more tax cuts for billionaires. So we just can't afford to fix it. And then, well, you know, oops, no, we're not going to get anything done. There's my fear.
5: My feeling about that, Rick, really is that progressive thought always wins in the end. And progressive action always wins in the end. You know, when you look at American history, the slaves are free, women can vote, we have gay marriage, there's nothing that we have set out to do that we haven't done, including passing Social Security, you know, creating retirement security for Americans. It's not going to go away. There are over 80% of Americans in every poll don't want their Social Security cut, never mind disappearing. You know, these are the most popular things in America. Americans hardly agree on anything, but they agree on their Social Security and they agree on Medicare as well. In fact, we need to go to Medicare for all. So I feel like we are going to win this, but we do have to fight. We have to recognize that every generation has to continue to fight to save these things from the forces of darkness. Wow, have we got the forces of darkness aligned against us this time? But once again, the good news is we're winning. We're winning this battle. You feel it every day. I feel it every day. Millions and millions of people going to the streets and every no kings. And as the news comes out, the approval ratings of the would-be dictator are in the dumper, you know, further into the dumper than they ever have been. And it's going to continue that way. Sooner or later in here, the Republican Party itself is going to get pretty sick of bowing down to this loser. He's not going to be there forever, and they're destroying themselves in the process. They're beginning to get the idea. There have been three big waves of defection recently, over the Epstein files first, and then over the war in Iran second, and then over arguing with the Pope third. And now there's a fourth one, which is over the blatant, horrific corruption that you see every day. And you can just feel this country changing. So I think all of this is going to be part of a terrific midterm that we're about to have, that I'm about to go out there on the road and pound the pavement to be part of in as many campaigns as I can get to. And then, yeah, it's going to be a tough couple of years, probably. I don't know what we're going to do with that guy. You know, whether he's going to hang out or he's not going to get anything much done. He's going to be a lame duck. I don't know what that means. We're going to do a bunch of stuff in Congress that probably he will veto. But come 2028, we will have another election. We will change this entirely. We'll get control of everything. We'll have a great big progressive leap forward.
1: From your lips to God's ears. But the reality is if Democrats do get that kind of power, I want to make sure that they know how to wield that power and that they actually go and they actually do the things that we need to get done. And one of the things that's frustrating, and I've had a lot of blowback here recently, as I look at Abigail Spanberger in Virginia, who they put a collective bargaining bill on her desk and she vetoes it. And everyone's like, see, we can't trust those Democrats. How do we make sure stuff like that doesn't happen going forward? Or is that just a matter of politics?
5: I think we have to elect the right kind of Democrats. I really think it is important to elect the right kind of Democrats. And that's why we at Social Security Works, you know, try to fight out every campaign and get things moving in that direction. Not all states are the same. Not all districts are the same. I work swing districts mainly. They are difficult. But one of the things that I try to do is to get politicians in the swing districts to run in the right way, to run really hard on the issues that we're talking about, right? Because the people are with them on these issues. Don't run milquetoast. Don't run wimpy on Social Security, Medicare, Medicaid, drug prices. Don't do it. Go all the way. I've had plenty of experience. You know, I can tell you story after story after story of people, you know, including people who we have a decent amount of respect for now, like John Ossoff, who when he ran in Georgia 6, I remember going into that special election and being disappointed in the way he was running compromised on these issues, like Republican Light, and tried to get him to move, but it was still too late. He filled out our questionnaire fine, but in person less so, you know, but over time, he learned.
1: Yeah, you move.
5: He lost that one.
1: And that's
5: when
1: the power of people.
5: Senate, he ran totally differently.
1: No, that's the power of having the backing. And this is why I love the FDR story so much. Of, you know, someone come to him and say, hey, we want you to pass this. We want you to sign this. He goes, I'm not going to do anything. You go out and make me do it. Get out in the streets. Put people in the streets. Make me do these things. And that's where I think the lesson in this moment is. So who are some of the people that you think are interesting this election cycle? Who are you excited about?
5: Oh, well, we're really excited. You know, first of all, I'm just as excited as about the Senate right now as I am about the House. You know, conventional wisdom is we got to flip the House. And yes, we do have to flip the House. I agree with that. But the Senate really is in play. So Graham Platner in Maine is putting the Senate in play. Sherrod Brown is back putting the Senate in play. Tallarico is a very interesting character in Texas, guys. He's putting Texas in play in a very interesting way. And all these people, I think, are going to be good on our issues. We got a big primary coming up. We're not quite there yet as we're doing this show in Iowa, which I think is a very important state where Iowa, I think, could flip itself completely on its head in this election. Iowa is my choice for the state that's going to turn itself from red to blue the most in this election, starting with the governor's race from top down, governor's Senate, two and maybe even three House races in play in that state, Christina Bohannon in the first district, Sarah Trungariat in the third district. All people dedicated to our issues, good on our issues. Some people who didn't come even have primaries that I can talk to you about coming through now. Joanna Mendoza in Arizona 6. I smile because she's a Marine drill instructor who is taking on a guy named Juan Siscomani, who's been in there for a couple of terms, very slick guy. He's going to have a little trouble with the drill instructor, I think, this time. Paige Cognetti and Janelle Stelson in Pennsylvania 8 and 10. No primaries. Districts we must win back. Janelle Stelson running against Scott Perry from the Freedom Caucus, one of the worst of the worst. And this is the time we're going to send him home and he can go, you know, have fun looking at his mementos from when he was the chair of the Freedom Caucus on his wall.
1: No, there's nothing more that I would love more than that, because that is my congressional district. So
5: I know it is. And, you know, I came in for Janelle last time and we did some really, really strong events at senior centers. And it wasn't even a good cycle, as you know. It was turned out to be a very difficult cycle, and she got this close to unseating Scott Perry. So we're going to do it this time, and I'm looking forward to, you know, there are four races. Your neck of the woods there has got the biggest concentration of winnable House races in the entire country. You know, Bob Brooks just won the primary, so now he's the candidate in the 7th district, the one that actually has the best numbers for us of the four districts. So I'm excited about that. I'm excited about him. I think we're going to flip at least three of those four districts. In the first district, Brian Fitzpatrick is making it hard for us as usual, as we just all found out today. Now, opposing the slush fund, which, yeah, everybody should oppose the slush fund. I wish this guy would do it all the time instead of every once in a while.
1: Yeah, no, but, one's almost a no-brainer. So let me finish up on that point, because the reality is there are a lot of great candidates out there. There's a lot of great messaging. We should be holding Trump accountable. We should be getting rid of the kind of waste, fraud, and abuse that this administration has become famous for. But again, it's got to come back to, how are we going to make people's lives better? How are we going to put food on people's tables, a roof over their head, a little coin in their pocket? Those economic issues, that's still at the heart of all this, isn't it?
5: And give them some retirement security, which everybody deserves. And especially their earned benefits. Their earned benefits are earned. Guys, you can't take them away. So, you know, these are the things that matter to people. These are the things we work on. We're going to tolerate no more mansions or cinemas. This is a fact. We send out a questionnaire. You're going to have to agree to protect and expand Social Security, protect and expand Medicare, Medicaid expansion as defined in the Affordable Care Act. You're going to have to fight to lower drug prices. And this time we're adding in that you're going to have to not join a dumb fast-track commission to go behind closed doors and try to cut Social Security or Medicare, which is another thing that's been going on that the Manchins and the Sinemas of the world and all the Republicans, you know, like to have happen. So to get our endorsement, you're going to have to be pretty progressive on these issues, or we ain't going to do it. And if you get our endorsement, we're also going to hold you accountable for what you said you were going to do when you ran. So that's where we're at Social Security Works PAC. We think we're going to have a great cycle. I really am optimistic, all kidding aside, Rick. I am optimistic about this cycle. I think we're going to have a good one because I was in the movie Grease. And in 1978, you know, in that big scene at the Hop, when we sang every song, we, Sean and I, sang every song at the big scene at the Hop. I'm the guy, I didn't know it in 1978, who was talking about the state of the country right now and the state of the Trump, of the country that the Trump regime has put us in. Because I'm the guy who said when Danny and Cha-Cha were doing the limbo, how low can you go? How low can you go? Say it with me. How low can you go?
1: How low can you go?
5: I think we're about as low as we can go here in America. So there's only one direction that we can go in from here, and it's up, and we're going to do it.
1: There you go. John Bowser-Bauman, and I appreciate the time. Great talk with you, my friend.
5: Great talking to you anytime. Always happy to see you, and I'm glad you used to watch me when you were a kid. So good night.
1: Good night.
5: And Grease for peace.
1: Thanks so much, Bowser is out. I want to hear your thoughts. Grease, my wife's favorite movie. What about you? I want to hear your thoughts. Rick at the RickSmithShow.com. Tell me what you think. Right back. Stick around. I'm Rick Smith, and this is Labor History in 2. On this day in labor history, the year was 1969. That was the day that began the first strike of the Chicago Teachers Union. The strike lasted 3 days, but it won teachers a $100 per month pay raise. The school board also agreed to hire 750 more teachers to help ease the overcrowded classrooms that plagued many Chicago public schools. Some of the most important victories of the strike came for black teachers. Prior to the strike, many black educators in the city could not find full-time positions. Instead, they were relegated to a permanent substitute status. In order to teach full-time, the teachers had to pass an exam. The exam included an oral portion. Often the testers would fail black teachers who had moved to Chicago from the South. They called these teachers' Southern accents unprofessional. The oral exam became a way to bar black teachers from advancing to full-time status. In the years before the strike, black educators were organizing around this issue. They also demanded changes to the school's curriculum to better include black history and literature. These black teachers did not gain much support, even from their own union. They began to organize sick-outs to demonstrate their commitment to these changes. One result of the strike was an end to the discriminatory exam process. After the strike, the school board agreed to include more African-American content in the curriculum. The teacher strike had shown the power of the union. Over the next 20 years, CTU would stage 9 more work actions. Some lasted only 2 days. The longest was 19 days long. In 2002, the Chicago Teachers Union again went out on strike, recalling their historic fighting spirit. For more information, go to laborhistoryin2.com, like us on Facebook, follow us on Twitter at laborhistoryin2.
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1: Gotta tell you, when I was a kid, loved Bowser. And Sean and I, look, if you grew up in the 70s, they were everywhere at the time. Good to see John out doing the good work of fighting for Social Security. And look, he's right. You know, the reality is we need good Democrats. We need good politicians. We need to, you know, flood the zone. We need to stay on message constantly. And the weird thing, you know, I spent a little bit of time today going through some of the Democratic Party's autism. It kind of was the autopsy report, which, okay, you know, a part-time volunteer wrote it. Now there's going to be an awful lot of attention given to it. The DNC's moving away from it. We were going to put it out, but we're not behind it. Yeah, again, another way to screw things up a little bit, because look, there were some things in the report that, and I didn't go through every tooth by tooth, every line by line, skim through the 192 pages of a lot. But the reality is, the bottom line is Republicans are simply better at playing the game of politics than Democrats have been. It just is what it is. Republicans have flooded the zone time and time again. They're constantly on offense. Democrats are constantly on defense. That's just how, because Republicans and the moneyed interests have built such an impressive echo chamber. The messaging machine that the right has, that Republicans have access to, really, and I've been saying this for 21 years, this isn't new. The fact of the matter is the right has built a massively powerful propaganda machine. Fox News, the talk radio empire that they've built, the dominance they've got on online and on cable news, and you name it, where money matters, they got it. And they understand being constantly on the offensive, constantly defining Democrats. And I've been saying for years, and this is where this report, you know, kind of says it. Democrats have been too cautious, too slow, and too focused on winning arguments and not winning elections. Yeah, I'm right there. Democrats do want to be, and I've said this for years as well, this is nothing new. We want to win the argument because we want to be smarter. But rage is what is winning. And the outrage and the anger is real. An argument is not going to help. Having the more pithy comeback is not going to help win an election. And understand, this is one of the things that the report is basically saying. Look, Democrats just aren't working hard enough. They're not on message all the time. It's sporadic bursts of, you know, this campaign or that campaign, instead of constant. Because Republicans, as they point out, have built a much more durable, aggressive, and coordinated ecosystem to where when they get on, it's like a dog with a bone, man. They don't let up. We're still hearing about trans kids, and we're still hearing about drag shows, and I just heard the other day that they're still eating dogs in Ohio because their message sticks with their base. They understand the long term. They understand amplifying polarizing messaging. They understand it. And we're above that. We're the, how did it go again? When they go low, what's that? We go high. Yeah, what's that gotten us? It's gotten us where we are now. Instead of when they go low, you mash their into the dirt. And then make sure they don't do it again. Now, the reality is this is going to be, there are a lot of debate here. There's going to be a lot of finger pointing and a lot of back and forth. When the end should be, do better. Run better candidates, have a better strategy, be better at messaging, and oh, by the way, actually get stuff done. And they point out that they've been losing since Obama. And the reason is not that because Obama was black, maybe a little bit of it. It's because they didn't get anything done. They got half measures and a little bit of movement here or there. The ACA was not Medicare for all. The message going forward, be bold, be visionary, make lives better, be a fighter. Even if you're going to lose, go down swinging. Stop being the party in a street fight that offers to hold my coat. That's the message that you should take out of this autopsy report. Be better, fight harder, and do something. My thoughts. Want to hear yours. Rick at TheRickSmithShow.com. Thanks so much for being here. We'll see you back here next time.
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Hello and welcome to Background Briefing, available 24/7 at backgroundbriefing.org. I'm Ian Masters and today we'll examine a number of stories and issues in the news. We'll begin with the stalemated war in the Persian Gulf that could last well past Memorial Day and punish working Americans even more as oil prices are likely to rise to $200 a barrel, with reserves drying up as 20% of the global supply is bottled up by Iran's closure of the Strait of Hormuz. Joining us is Jeff Colgan, the Richard Holbrooke Professor of Political Science and Director of the Climate Solutions Lab at the Watson Institute for Public and International Affairs at Brown University, where his research focuses on international order, especially as related to energy and the environment. He's the author of Petroaggression, When Oil Causes War, and Partial Hegemony, Oil Politics and International Order. And he has an article in the New York Times we will discuss, Trump's War is Punishing the Poor, Starting at the Gas Pump. Then we'll look into today's release of the Democratic National Committee's autopsy on the Democrats' 2024 defeat that has been held back by DNC Chair Ken Martin, who released a typo-riddled draft, which he disavowed, that failed to mention any reason why Democrats might not have shown up to vote for Kamala Harris, like Gaza, for example. Joining us is Ryan Cooper, a senior editor at The American Prospect and the co-host of the Left Anchor podcast, as well as the author of How Are You Going to Pay for That? Smart Answers to the Dumbest Questions in Politics. His latest articles at The American Prospect include Trump is Wrecking the U.S. Military and Trump Has Created a Climate Opportunity. Then finally, we'll investigate how Democrats and the press are being played by Trump as they pile on his distraction of the $1.8 billion slush fund without focusing on the real scam, which is the deal to have the United States forever barred and precluded.

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1: Political science at the University of Southern California. He's the author of Fair Not Flat, How to Make the Tax System Better and Simpler, and the founder of The People's Tax Page. And joining us now, Jeff Cogan, who is the Richard Holbrooke Professor of Political Science and Director of Climate Solutions Lab at the Watson Institute for Public and International Affairs at Brown University, where his research focuses on international order, especially as related to energy and the environment. He's the author of Petroaggression, When Oil Causes War, and Partial Hegemony, Oil Politics and International Order. And he has an article at the New York Times, Trump's War is Punishing the Poor, Starting at the Gas Pump. Welcome to Background Briefing, Jeff Cogan.
2: Thanks so much for having me on, Ian.
1: Well, thanks for joining us, Jeff. And it appears that the war in the Persian Gulf is at a stalemate. That Trump is now saying, I mean, he's all over the place, obviously, but his most recent statement was that the reason he paused resuming the war was because the Gulf states, his friends in Saudi Arabia, Qatar, Kuwait, UAE, etc., weighed in on him and told him not to do it, obviously, because they will be retaliated against by Iran, who apparently their missile inventory has not been depleted, as Hegseth and others have said. So I don't know what he's going to do. And he said his bottom line is the nuclear issue. Whether they give up on that, I'm not sure that the Pakistanis, certainly it's a military dictatorship. I'm not quite sure exactly how credible they are as middlemen. But what's your sense of whether or not this will be a stalemate going deep into the summer?
2: Well, I think you're absolutely right, Ian, that this is a jam, that he's got himself into a real problem because he can't easily just walk away from the situation with Iran now in control of the Strait of Hormuz and throttling energy supplies. And that problem will get worse over time because inventories of oil and oil products like gasoline and diesel and jet fuel and all the other things are being drawn down to buffer the price shocks that we've seen so far. And so that problem is going to get worse. And yet he also, President Trump, can't simply bomb his way to victory, which has been his approach so far. And I think the U.S. military is correctly saying that will not work in the Strait of Hormuz. It's a very difficult problem for the U.S. Navy. And it's just not so easy to get tanker ships safely through the Strait of Hormuz if Iran is determined to make that a problem.
1: Well, apparently yesterday Trump had a phone call with Netanyahu, who after all talked him into this war, and apparently it was very contentious. And according to Israeli sources, and Netanyahu's hair was on fire. So that would indicate maybe that Trump is ready to basically sell out Israel's position, which is to bring down this regime and resume bombing. So if that is the case, how bad a deal, because Trump's desperate to make a deal, how bad a deal could he make? And is there anybody to stop him from making a really bad deal?
2: I think that's right. That, you know, Netanyahu, at least according to the reports that we've seen in the New York Times and elsewhere, apparently talked President Trump into this war and convinced him that this would be sort of easy regime change. And of course, the bombing did decapitate the regime, but didn't really change the nature of it since the new supreme leader is the son of the previous one. And I expect that President Trump is looking for a face-saving deal or end to hostilities, and that probably leaves in place an Iranian toll on the Strait of Hormuz. And that would be a very bitter pill to swallow for the United States and for the global economy as a whole. And I think people will rightly look to President Trump as having being defeated

0: a toll is left in place. And yet I don't see why the Iranians would settle for anything less, because they can see that the economic pain that they are currently inflicting on the world economy is likely to get considerably worse as inventories start to run out, and energy experts expect that to become much more of a problem in June than it has been so far.
1: So, given that Secretary of State Rubio has said that this is another red line, that they will not allow Iran to set up a toll booth on the Straits of Hormuz, and that he's referred to it as piracy. So, if they give in on that one, that would be pretty blatant and essentially make the United States look pretty pathetic. But let's talk about the possibility of this stalemate continuing, which I think is probably the most likely scenario. You have pointed out in your New York Times article, Trump's war is punishing the poor, starting at the gas pump, that already by mid-May, the higher prices of gas and diesel have added $40 billion in cost to American consumers, which is more than the Pentagon has said the war is costing so far. They say it's about $30 billion. So this is the reality. And as you get into the summer, if the stalemate continues and the oil storage stocks go down, so isn't this a two-stage problem where you've got rising gas prices for shortages, but then the next step would be when they literally run out, right? And that's when it
0: That's
1: gets
0: right.
1: really serious. So we're not there yet, but at what point do you think we're going to really get real sticker shock at the gas pump?
0: That's right. In that already we've, as a country, the United States has paid over $44 billion additional for fuel prices. So this is not just what we were paying in February, but on top of that. And of course, we could have done a lot of good things with that money that we are not doing, right? So we could have updated our infrastructure for transportation in a whole bunch of different ways that we have chosen not to do. But if we continue into the summer, we could see national average gasoline prices of $5 a gallon or even $6 a gallon, which we see in some places in California already, but is definitely not the case in most of the country. Where I live in Rhode Island, the price of gasoline is hovering around $4.50 a gallon. And that additional burden has got a really sharp consequence for the Trump administration, because of course the midterms are coming up. We're going to have an elections for Congress in November, and traditionally voters have punished incumbents when gasoline prices have gone up, and that's what we're seeing, right? So that so far, each U.S. household has paid above $330 for extra fuel costs for gasoline and diesel, and that's worth more than the average household in the United States pays for a week's worth of groceries. Right, so this is consequential for anybody who is in the kind of working classes of the United States, and voters are likely to remember that in November.
1: Right. But you point out, Jeff, that if the gasoline prices rise to $5 per gallon across the United States, of course, it's already past that here, $6 across most of California, that would mean an extra $530 per household from Memorial Day to Labor Day, which would bring the total gas bill for a typical household to $1,558 over the course of the summer. So that is, I think, the scenario that's really going to hurt Trump and the Republicans, isn't it?
0: I think you're right. And as you say, if the most likely scenario with the conflict is stalemate, then that's exactly what we should expect, these higher costs, not just the higher costs we've already experienced, but even higher, another step up, as what energy experts are saying, kind of operational strain that begins in June because of low oil inventories. And then the true sort of bottom of the barrel would be probably sometime in September. But we are unlikely to get to the bottom of the barrel because what markets tend to do in anticipation of that real bottom of the barrel is to, start panic buying. And we could see really high prices for for oil. Some analyst experts are saying $200 a barrel as a real possibility by the end of the summer.
1: Right, but $200 a barrel would mean an extra $825 per American household.
0: Yeah, yes, or even higher. I mean, the connection between the dollar per barrel for oil and what it means, you know, gasoline-wise per pump is actually a little bit uncertain. But I think $6 a barrel, $6 a gallon, rather, for gasoline is easily within reach by the end of the summer if we continue to have stalemate.
1: So let's talk about your work as director of the Climate Solutions Lab at the Watson Institute for Peace and International Affairs at Brown University. I've talked to some analysts on this war who have said that the only winner of this misbegotten war of Trump and Netanyahu's will be green energy and electric cars. Mm-hmm. I mean, I'm searching around for always good news in the era of Trump, because it's always just so bad and so horrible, and it keeps getting worse than you can even imagine. So am I clinging to something that's real here? Is there good news?
0: No, I think that is real. There is good news. I mean, I don't think I would ever want to be in the position of saying that a war is good news. So this is more like a silver lining than anything else. But the silver lining is, yes, we are seeing kind of skyrocketing sales for electric vehicles. And that's mostly happening around the world outside of the United States. And China is the other big winner. It's not just green energy, but of course, China is the producer of so much of the green technology, like solar panels and electric vehicles and batteries that benefit from this. And so I would single out China as the single biggest winner, although you might also include Russia, which is getting to sell its oil at higher prices and fewer sanctions because of this conflict as another winner from the war. And that certainly is one that, you know, Russia and China winning while the U.S. and others are losing, that doesn't look like a foreign policy victory for Marco Rubio.
1: Right, but the only reason Russia is winning is because of Trump. It's because of Trump's relationship with Putin. Trump is the one who decided to give the Russians a break.
0: You're exactly right. And they keep saying publicly that they won't weaken the sanctions. And then quietly on a Friday night, they go ahead and weaken the sanctions on Russian sales of oil, which is both duplicitous and, you know, provides more money to an autocracy that's beating up on Ukraine.
1: And also supplying intelligence to the Iranians.
0: Yes, from news accounts, that's exactly right, if those reports are correct.
1: So given then the possibility that the winners in this war, particularly if it's stalemated and people just get furious every time they go to the gas station, they simply can't afford the price of gas, then all those Teslas and people that don't even have to go to a gas station start to look good. But the problem with electric cars in this country is that they're too damn expensive. Whereas in China, they're cheap, and the Chinese BYD is being exported around the world. When are we going to get an affordable electric car in the United States?
0: Yeah, that's the right question. And unfortunately, I think it's still a long ways off. As long as we are, as a country, deciding to tariff heavily the Chinese products, you know, Detroit and the, you know, U.S. auto manufacturers have moved away from electric vehicles rather than embracing it in the Trump administration. And they've actually written off, you know, major investments in electric vehicles. And so that doesn't look like a source of hope for a cheaper electric vehicle. You know, Ford has announced that they have this brain trust that's working on a cheaper electric vehicle that would be more like the $30,000 range rather than the, you know, $70,000 or $80,000 Ford 150 Lightning that they were trying to market. But that I expect is still a number of years off. So we won't be seeing that anytime soon.
1: But apparently the Chinese have developed a battery and charging system that gives the car like a 500-mile range, but also means that you can charge the battery and charge, you know, have the car fully charged in the time it takes you to fill up a gas tank, like 5 minutes. So
0: yes,
1: how far away are we from that being on the market? Not that, you know, we're already the bipartisan congresspeople from Michigan, Debbie Dingell and her Republican counterpart, they've introduced a bill to stop the import of cheap Chinese cars. So that's Detroit's solution, right? Rather than bring along the technology, which they were working on, and now Trump gave them permission to go back to drill, baby, drill energy. Now, these CEOs of the big three have never been visionary to begin with. So it's a pretty sad situation. But if this is happening around the world, and eventually we're going to have to wake up here in the United States that we can't keep tariffs as a form of protection while the rest of the world moves into green energy.
0: I think you're right. My home country is Canada, and they might be sort of the canary in the coal mine in the sense that they the automotive sector there was deeply integrated with the U.S. system until, of course, President Trump decided to start putting major tariffs on Canadian products. And so now they are talking to the Chinese and saying, okay, we need to have Chinese investment in Canada and maybe even technology transfer into Canada so that we start building electric cars of the future. And it may take America longer to get to that same point, but I expect that eventually that we will start to do that as well. The question is how much economic pain will we have done to ourselves before we kind of wake up to that moment.
1: Well, I thank you for joining us, Jeff. I appreciate it.
0: Thank you so much. Good to talk.
1: And again, I've been speaking with Jeff Colgan, the Richard Holbrooke Professor of Political Science and Director of Climate Solutions Lab at the Watson Institute for Public and International Affairs at Brown University, where his research focuses on international order, especially as related to energy and the environment. He's the author of Petroaggression, When Oil Causes War, and Partial Hegemony, Oil Politics and International Order. And he has an article in the New York Times, Trump's War is Punishing the Poor, Starting at the Gas Pump. We're going to take a brief station break and back looking into today's release of the DNC autopsy on the Democrat 2024 defeat that has been held back by the DNC chair, Ken Martin.

0: Welcome back. I'm Ian Masters, and this is Background Briefing, available 24/7 at backgroundbriefing.org. And joining us now is Ryan Cooper, the senior editor at the American Prospect. He's the co-host of the Left Anchor podcast, as well as the author of How Are You Going to Pay for That? Smart Answers to the Dumbest Questions in Politics. And his latest articles at the American Prospect include Trump is Wrecking the U.S. Military and Trump Has Created a Climate Opportunity. Welcome to Background Briefing, Ryan Cooper.
1: Glad to be here.
0: Well, thanks for joining us, Ryan. And today, the DNC, the Democratic National Committee, finally released the autopsy report on why they lost the 2024 presidential election, which they've been sitting on. The chair of the DNC, Ken Martin, in releasing this draft report, also disavowed it. And it's full of typos, and it was written apparently by Paul Rivera, a Democratic strategy consultant who was hired to write this autopsy, but along with the typos and spelling mistakes, etc. What's glaring is what it doesn't talk about. For example, in the 192 pages of this autopsy, there's not one mention of Gaza.
1: Yep.
0: Not surprised, Ryan.
1: I mean, I'm a somewhat surprised. As you said, you know, you go through this document and, you know, it's been gone over by somebody. I'm not sure who. You know, there's like a sort of first pass of edits that's like, this doesn't make any sense. There's no evidence for this. But, you know, like there are a lot of people in the Democratic Party who sort of know, like, politics. They're sophisticated strategists, and this read like a sort of, you know, C student college sophomore effort, you know, multiple grammatical mistakes, lots of big missing sections and stuff. You know, not only, cause like any serious, like if you're talking about, do you want to win the presidency or not? You got to deal with that. You got to mention it, at least, even to try to prove that it didn't have anything to do with the loss, the Biden support of Gaza, that is. And they didn't do that. And I think much more tellingly, they didn't mention inflation at all. And there is a lot of evidence, you know, overwhelming evidence that had a huge effect on the election. And it was, you know, you're just like, what are we doing here? Who is this guy? And why is this person charged with, you know, producing the analysis for, you know, why Democrats lost Donald Trump? It's baffling to me.
0: Well, Ken Martin, the DNC chair, of course, who was sitting on this, he was only forced to release it because he was recently on Pod Save America, the podcast, the popular podcast, and he was completely unable to explain why he hadn't released the report. And meanwhile, the real problem with the Democratic National Committee is that as of May, they have $17.5 million in debts and just $14.4 million in cash on hand compared to the Republicans, RNC, which has $123.9 million on hand and no debts.
1: Yeah, and I think insofar as this, you know, this document indicates anything about the DNC, it's not a sort of, you know, a conspiracy to prevent criticism of Israel or anything. It's poor management, you know, like this. This is an important document and an important thing to try to achieve. You know, to try to figure out why did we lose to this guy? You know, Trump seems like it should be able to. You should be able to beat this guy. Biden did it in 2020. What is the deal with that? And it was just a total botch. And you know, apparently, I'm not sort of party to the negotiations within the DNC or what's happening internally, but, you know, those numbers that you mentioned speak for themselves. It doesn't speak to an institution that is, you know, being very competently managed. And, you know, to that point, by the way, it's not like there is a absence of, you know, enthusiasm for Democratic candidates that can sort of hook up with the political moment. You know, you look at James Tallarico in Texas. He's raising money hand over fist. He's probably got more money by at this point than the RNC does. And
0: say the DNC. What did you mean the RNC?
1: That may not actually be accurate. But the point being that if you could, you know, sort of make a pitch to the Democratic base, there would not be money troubles. And the fact that there are money troubles is telling.
0: Well, the real story, though, and it is tragic that this menace, who had already demonstrated what a catastrophe he was in his first term and how bad he was for America, and the only real challenge that he had in his first term was the COVID pandemic, and he botched that, and a million people died unnecessarily. And his answer was to drink bleach and shine a UV light inside your body. That gives you an idea of how stupid this guy is. Somehow that he came back. It's all on Biden and the Democrats, isn't it? And it's pretty obvious that Biden should never have run for a second term. And the reason that he did was that he obviously has an ego, but his wife, Steve Ricchetti and Tom Donilon, his two closest aides, kept from the public his infirmity, kept him wrapped in bubble wrap. And only when he had his first and only debate against Trump did the world realized that this guy had passed his shelf life and was a disaster. And of course, the other guy, Trump, by comparison, looked vigorous. And after all, he'd recently been shot, and he had this, you know, moment where he stood up and, you know, raised his fist in the air as blood dripped down his cheek. So the contrast couldn't have been more stark. You can't blame the American people for not voting for Biden after that debate, surely.
1: Well, yes and no, because I blame, you know, Biden. I blame the, you know, Democratic establishment, above all Barack Obama, who sort of coordinated behind the scenes to prevent Bernie Sanders from being the nominee in 2020. And Biden was the only plausible alternative at that point. And at that point, you were sort of baking in. You knew how old this guy was. He was already quite old. Remember when he started bleeding from the eyes in that debate? I think it was 2019. That because of incumbency bias, presidents almost always run for re-election unless, you know, they're just too decrepit to manage it, which is what ended up happening. You know, that was the outcome that they cooked in for us all. But, you know, the other thing was that, like, the Biden did. He quit. He dropped out, and he set the stage for, Kamala Harris. And Kamala Harris, she won, I would argue, she won the debate between her and Trump as much as Trump won the debate between him and Biden. And, you know, it was evident to everyone that who had eyes to see that Trump was almost as old as and infirm as Biden. And I think the other, you know, big piece of blame I would place, you know, and again, like any rational citizen should be able to see the choice there. It wasn't in the end between Biden and Trump. It was Kamala Harris and Trump. But more importantly, the mainstream media, the people whose job it is theoretically to communicate the stakes of this election, it was not in the end Biden versus Trump. It was Kamala Harris versus Trump, who was almost 20 years younger than Trump is and manifestly more capable and experienced and, you know, most importantly, not a delusional narcissist maniac who I think, again, just all of the self-inflicted catastrophes that have happened. And, you know, the New York Times made some half-hearted sort of editorials and stuff, but they did not subject Donald Trump to the sort of sustained, aggressive, virulent, you know, criticism of Trump that they gave to Biden. You know, it was just this drumbeat coverage. Oh, Biden's so old. He's almost dead. You can't vote for him. And then Trump, it was, you know, a half a dozen articles here and there just so that they could point to something to say that they weren't being incredibly hypocritical.
0: Well, of course, they, you know, Trump did run against Kamala Harris, but she was unable or unwilling to distance herself from Biden, wasn't she?
1: Yep.
0: Didn't that also contribute to her defeat? Not to mention that her brother-in-law, who was a lawyer for Uber, was the one, along with others, who advised her to reach out to disaffected Republicans. And there's only about 10 of them in the country, including Liz Cheney.
1: Yeah. No, I definitely, apparently Biden, you know, tried to rope her into that, saying there's no distance between us or something like that. I fault Kamala for not being cynical enough as a politician to being like, nope, it's time to agree to that and then stab him in the back to say, I'm not doing that. You know, I think there were some sort of characteristic failures on the part of Kamala Harris in not being able to present a sort of clear picture of herself. And if you look at the polling, it's not evident immediately whether the Gaza thing had, you know, that's what lost her the election by itself. You know, there's multiple causalities going on, a lot of things you could point to say, but for this, Kamala would have won. But there was an analysis from one of the Kamala Harris staffers, one of her top staffers, and they pointed to, you know, a more nebulous conception of it, and it was they quoted somebody, I'm forgetting the language exactly, but it was something like, we are going to this election with a rotting fish tied around our neck. And I think that Gaza was, even if you can't, you know, point to, well, this demographic definitely didn't vote for us, like in Michigan, that's where you would see it, and that's, we don't really see that. She did better in Michigan than she did nationally. But I think undoubtedly that refusal to distance herself from Biden's single worst decision of his presidency, that basically just, like, he just impaled the entire Democratic Party project on the, you know, the obelisk of Benjamin Netanyahu's criminal reign in Israel, it for sure made a big difference in terms of enthusiasm, in terms of volunteers, in terms of all of these things that add up. And even if you can't, you know, sort of produce a metric that demonstrates that one way or the other, we, you know, political professionals know this sort of thing. And I think that was the way to say it. You know, it was a rotting fish tied around the neck of the campaign, and Kamala Harris didn't have the, you know, the courage she had the misplaced loyalty, perhaps, to not just cast it off, to be like, no, I am not going to enable this forever because it's terrible. And you'd think that she'd be able to do that.
0: Well, just in the last few minutes, though, Ryan, do you think that, first of all, if you go back to Hillary Clinton, she lost against the same idiot. I mean, he wasn't quite as addled back then. And by the way, the thing that worried Trump most about the 2016 race was he was afraid that Hillary would choose Bernie Sanders as her running mate, and that would be the end of him, because a lot of he never went after Bernie Sanders because he knew that a lot of his voters were also voting for Bernie in terms of populism, because he was running as a populist, even though he's really an authoritarian right-wing populist. He was reaching out to the left and to working Americans. So the point is, I guess, then were the American people just not ready for a woman president, in spite of, I think, the major mistake she made by choosing a milquetoast nobody as a VP instead of Bernie? But then you get to Kamala, another woman, and on top of that, she's black. So are these factors, in other words, is America still not ready for a woman, let alone a minority woman?
1: I wouldn't say that. I mean, there's a little bit of motivated reasoning there, because I would very much like to see a woman president. But, you know, I think that in 2016, you had the unusual phenomenon of both Hillary Clinton and Donald Trump being like among the most unpopular political candidates in the country. And it just like, I think that they were kind of the only two people in that context who could have lost to each other. I think Elizabeth Warren would have won in 2016. I think anybody with a, basically anybody but Hillary Clinton with a sort of pulse, you know, and not the enormous baggage of all of the Clinton Foundation stuff and the fact that the Clintons have been triggering the conservative insanity for so long. And so, you know, I would say it's somewhat similar to, like, can we elect a black president in 2006? If you were to pick a sort of corrupt, uncharismatic person who, you know, like say, to pick, somewhat unfairly, say, James Clyburn, we're going to run James Clyburn for president in 2006, I think he probably would have lost that election in 2008. But instead, if you have a very charismatic, talented politician like Barack Obama, you know, you could say that, yeah, it depends on the candidate and the context and the person. And I think that absolutely a woman could run that. I think that, you know, if you were to say, oh, we shouldn't run Alexandria Ocasio-Cortez for president because Americans won't vote for a woman. Right. I don't believe that at all. You know, like you could have made that argument much more plausibly about black people in 2007 and 8. And Barack Obama won election and he won re-election. I think that the identity and the credibility, the authenticity of the candidate matters a lot more than you know, like, can we pick the perfect milquetoast white dude, you know, who won't offend rural white people? They're always going to be offended.
0: Right. Well, I can't wait for a woman to be president, and I thank you for joining us here today, Ryan Cooper.
1: My pleasure.
0: And again, I've been speaking with Ryan Cooper, who's a senior editor at the American Prospect and the co-host of the Left Anchor podcast, as well as the author of How Are You Going to Pay for That? Smart Answers to the Dumbest Questions in Politics. And his latest articles at the American Prospect include Trump is Wrecking the U.S. Military and Trump Has Created a Climate Opportunity. We're going to take a brief station break and back investigating how Democrats in the press are being played by Trump as they pile on his distraction of the $1.8 billion slush fund without focusing on the real scam, which is the deal to have the United States forever barred and precluded from having the IRS investigate the Trump family's monetization of the presidency.

0: Welcome back. I'm Ian Masters, and this is Background Briefing, available 24/7 at backgroundbriefing.org. And joining us now, Deborah McCaffrey, who is the Robert Packard Trustee Chair in Law and a Professor of Law, Economics, and Political Science at the University of Southern California. He's the author of Fair Not Flat, How to Make the Tax System Better and Simpler, and the founder of the People's Tax Page. Welcome to Background Briefing, Edward McCaffrey.
1: Oh, always great to join you, Ian. Even if the stories are ridiculous, it's always great to talk to you.
0: Well, this one is truly takes the cake in terms of ridiculousness, because even Trump himself said that he was suing himself, because he is, after all, the head of the executive branch. And he decided to sue the IRS for $10 billion for the fact that an IRS contractor leaked some details of the Trump tax return. And that injury, according to Trump, was worth $10 billion of taxpayer money. Then he decided, in an act of great charity, to compromise, shall we say. And he then decided, well, I won't go after $10 billion. I'll just settle for $1.8 billion for a slush fund that I will control through my lackey, the current Attorney General Todd Blanche, who gets to appoint a commission of five people, and they will decide how to dole out this $1.8 billion, and they're not required to say who they gave the money to and how much money. And that's where we are. I mean, can anybody take this seriously? Apparently, the Republican Party does, but some members even of the Republican Party are starting to balk.
1: Well, mon ami, I agree with everything you said, the implications of everything you've said, but I do have to emphasize, it's worse than that. And I think in your initial frame up here, as true of reporting across the country, I think we're falling for a bait and switch. And the key clue in your question to me, Ian, was the puzzlement over why Trump would settle. He starts with a $10 billion lawsuit against the IRS. Another detail there is that those leaks from an independent contractor known as Charles Littlejohn, who's in jail now, those leaks, those were a violation of Trump's privacy, but those were before the 2020 election. So this story is clearly nested into Trump's obsession with the claim that he won or should have won the 2020 election. And the reason you get to $10 billion of damages is because in your brain, that cost you the election. People voted for Joe Biden because they found out that Trump was a terrible businessman, taking aggressive and perhaps, illegal tax positions. That's the theory of the $10 billion. But then he's suing himself for $10 billion. That looks like it's not going to go very well. So he settles. And then, Ian, you mentioned you were puzzled by why would Trump settle for other people? Why would he want $1.8 billion for non-Trump people? And I think at least part of the answer to that is that there's a bait and switch. What wasn't initially announced, but what is present in the paperwork, is that another component of this settlement is that the DOJ agrees to get the IRS not to audit Trump and to drop all related tax proceedings against Trump and Trump's family and Trump's entities. And now we ask ourselves, in the spirit of your air quotes around the word charity, we're talking about the $1.8 billion because that's a number. Congress is having hearings about the $1.8 billion because that's a number. We're not so much talking about this agreement not to audit Trump or Trump entities or Trump family members, in part because we don't know what's that worth. What is it worth to be promised that you will never be audited? Well, at least from a tax professor analytic point of view, that's a more valuable thing the more aggressive and potentially illegal your tax positions have been. So we ask ourselves, what is it? We know that there are a couple of $100 million issues out there, but we're in a Trump land where millions are nothing. So are there billions of dollars in potential tax issues that Trump is getting swept under the rug? What about all the stuff in cryptocurrency? What about all the sovereign funds helping out various Trump members? What about Trump estate planning? So the entire Trump family is now immunized from being audited. If nobody likes an audit, people would pay to get out of audits, but it would seem like that could be a massive benefit to Trump completely personally, and it's going to get swept under the rug as we all talk about other people's money, which is what to Trump the $1.8 billion is.
0: Well, what the Department of Justice did under Todd Blanche was they slipped in on Tuesday a little addendum to the settlement saying that essentially it's a one-page addendum that states that the United States is forever barred and precluded from a long list of actions that the IRS normally takes against persons, immunizing the Trump family and Trump companies and himself from any tax liabilities and investigations. The New York Times had reported that there's at least one investigation pending on Trump for a fine of $100 million. You suggested there may be more than that. So that's what they did in the dead of night. They slipped in this extra page yesterday, and who's going to buy that? I mean, there's the key guy in the Republican House, Brian Fitzpatrick. He's out to stop it, but he's also vulnerable because of these gerrymandering wars. So what do you think's going to happen there? Fitzpatrick, by the way, seems like a stand-up guy, which is pretty unusual in that supine swamp of Republican lackeys. But nevertheless, what do you think's going to happen there? Because obviously this is outrageous, and you're right to Ed to identify that this is the real agenda, a bait and switch to immunize the Trump family against past and present and future tax fraud.
1: Yeah, no, absolutely. I think there are times, when just observing this whole Trump era, where you got to give the devil his due. These guys are very, very good at being bad. And we don't know, some of this is speculation, but the idea, for example, Fitzpatrick is mostly, like most of the coverage, on cable news and so forth, mostly focused on the $1.8 billion slush fund and the outrageousness of paying people who assaulted police officers and were trying to maybe kill elected officials in the United States government. So that is, of course, completely outrageous. But in the hue and cry over that, perhaps we whittle that back, perhaps we don't end up doing that. And in the silence of the night, the tax immunity for Trump and Trump entities and Trump family members is going to sneak through, and it doesn't really have a price tag on it, and it doesn't stick in the craw of the American people like the slush fund for cop killers does. And to your point, the New York Times, Wall Street Journal do mention the old audit issues of $100 million, but the immunity applies to any tax return that's already been filed. Perhaps Trump is doing some estate planning. We know this is going to apply to Jared Kushner. This is going to apply to Donald Trump Jr. and Eric Trump, and to Trump himself. And we know from publicly reported stories that they've been involved with, Arab sovereign wealth funds that have contributed billions with a B to Trump enterprises. Well, there's an argument that that's income, isn't there? That the bribes that they are getting are income, and not just to Trump, but to the kids, the family members, the entities. So I think what's going to happen is we're all going to talk about the slush fund. Maybe the slush fund goes away. Poor, convicted felons won't get their recompense. But this tax thing is going, it's giving Trump a license to, kill the tax system. It's truly outrageous, and it's very deeply hidden. So give them credit for being very good. It's like an Agatha Christie move. They're very, very good at being bad in my, tax law guy opinion.
0: Well, I think you've nailed it, Ed. I mean, that's what the game is about, because Trump is the only president, I think, in this country's history that's ever monetized the presidency so absolutely aggressively. He's never been a real billionaire. He was on that TV show that created this illusion that he's a billionaire, that he's a businessman of great skills, when he's a complete incompetent, like he is with everything else. And the long and the short of it is that the family are being in on it, because obviously he's got a day job. So all of the money that Kushner's been shaking down Saudis and Qataris and others for, and UAE, all of those deals are subject to auditing, but not anymore. And the sons, of course, are involved in all kinds of crypto and crooked dealing, and all of that stuff would be off the table. So that's what they're hiding, the loot that they've stolen out of being the president and having the ability to make stock trades, for example. Trump has apparently last quarter made $750 million in stock trades, many of them related to decisions that he made that would move the market. So this is what's going on, isn't it? I mean, this is, in other words, he's been stealing the country blind, but now he gets the IRS to essentially turn a blind eye to all of the activities of him and his family.
1: It's certainly a plausible story. And I think one of the key clues in our Agatha Christie kind of frame of this is your opening question to me, Ian, when you mentioned that it was out of charity that Trump was setting aside the $1.8 billion for, his criminal convicted supporters. And we know another thing we know is Trump is never charitable. None of his charitable foundation got shut down by the IRS because it wasn't charitable. So that's a clue. That's a red flag. That's a red herring. Look over here. Look at the slush fund where I'm trying to help other people. It's not about me. But there's a wallop of pro-Trump stuff that's there, and very suspicious that it would extend to the family. Why does Jared Kushner get out of being audited because leaked some of Donald Trump's tax returns? It all smells bad if you look at it, but it's so hidden. And even that little detail, they didn't initially mention this retroactive tax amnesty for the Trump family. So I think that's a story that we should shed more light on. But and it they're spending more time thinking about, as you called it, their monetization. They're spending more time thinking about the ways they can get money out of their power and out of their positions while they still have them. The clock is ticking. They want to get that money. They don't want to pay tax on that money. They're launching elaborate schemes to do that, and they don't spend 15 minutes thinking about, the Iran war, thinking about what's Iran going to do if we bomb them? What's the next move? No time for that. That's boring. We skip the meetings, skip the briefings, but we certainly plan out elaborate scams that enrich ourselves. That's where we are.
0: Well, I think the proof is in the way that Vice President Vance and Todd Blanche, the acting Attorney General, are spinning it. In Blanche's testimony a couple of days ago, he kept saying, there's not $1 going to Trump in this deal. And J.D. Vance keeps saying the same thing. Trump is not getting a dollar out of this. Well, there's the smokescreen. There's the distraction.
1: Yes.
0: Of course he's not getting a dollar out of it because you're not looking at the right scam, which is the IRS immunity for him and his family.
1: That's a scam. You don't have to put a specific price tag on that scam. The more there is there, the more that there are, you know, financial transactions that could be audited and could lead to tax exposure, the more valuable that provision is. And remember, that's what Trump is getting for giving up what is, in his mind at least, a $10 billion claim. So forget the $10 billion. Just promise me you'll never audit me or my family members on anything we have ever done to date. We'll call it a wash. Well, how is that a wash for a $10 billion claim unless there's a lot of smoke behind that fire?
0: Well, ironically, Ed, it might be worth $10 billion. I mean, if you start doing the math, Jared Kushner got at least $2 billion from MBS. And I think the sons, Don Jr. and Eric, who run World Liberty Finance, the crypto company, along with Trump's golfing buddy, you know, the number one diplomat in the United States, Witkoff, who knows nothing about what he's doing, and has been a complete catastrophe, along with Jared, who make all these deals, you know, on the Iran war and on the Ukraine war, and God knows what side deals are going on there with Putin, etc. I would think that there's probably at least $10 billion in the grift that the family has gotten out of this presidency.
1: Well, I mean, it would certainly fit our story. I mean, and you know, it's hard to pin down. The tax records are private. They will stay private. The IRS will never audit them. We'll never see the results of any audit. So it's brilliant in that sense. It's a dog that's not barking. And as you mentioned, because it's not a specific dollar amount, so you can have Vance and Blanche, the Blanche and Vance team, you can have them saying that Trump's not getting any money out of it. Well, he's not paying any taxes because of it. And again, if you just start adding up the numbers in the public reporting, you know, I think that crypto deal was in the billions. And we know that Jared Kushner gets money for his, you know, private investments in the billions. So there are billions of dollars slogging around. And a first year law student could make the argument that some of those are bribes that should be income. You know, illegal income is income. If you steal money from the bank, you owe the IRS taxes on that. So if the Trump family is getting bribes, those are not gifts. Those are taxable income. A legitimate question for an audit, and a question that's never going to be raised. No person in a position of authority is ever going to ask that question. Kind of stunning.
0: Well, Ed, I'm glad that you joined us here today because I think this is the big story in this bait and switch. And hopefully some other people in the press will start focusing on what the real scam is here, not the $1.8 billion slush fund, but the billions that the Trump family are grifting that the IRS will not be able to investigate now or in the future. So that's kind of
1: the point of background briefing. To give you credit where credit's due, Ian. I mean, if you have 15 seconds to cover this story on a, you know, traditional show, you're going to the $1.8 billion and how outrageous it is that people who tried to kill police officers are getting paid for that. You don't get to this. This is a footnote. This is an addendum. This is the next day story that nobody has time to get to. So I really appreciate you and your keen eye for, you know, going beneath surface level presentations.
0: Well, thank you, Ed. And again, I've been speaking with Edward McCaffrey, who is the Robert Packard Trustee Chair in Law and a Professor of Law, Economics, and Political Science at the University of Southern California. He's the author of Fair Not Flat, How to Make the Tax System Better and Simpler, and the founder of the People's Tax Page. And this has been Background Briefing. I'm Ian Masters, and I'd like to thank producers Graham Fitzgibbon and Asha Price. And if you've missed any of today's program and would like to explore our vast archives, you can visit us at backgroundbriefing.org, where we'll include extended interviews searchable by topic and have made it easy for you to sign up for the daily email updates that provide links to resources, articles, and books discussed on the program. 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Bye for now.

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4: And welcome, brothers, sisters, working class heroes. This is the Rick Smith Show. Thanks so much for being here today on the big program. Lots to get to, lots to talk about. Yesterday on the program, made the grave grievance, the enormous mistake of saying that I agreed with a couple of things that Jeff Bezos said. I said I agreed that no one making less than $75,000 should pay taxes. I agree with him on that. And I also agree that nurses shouldn't be paying taxes and that they should be getting that into their paychecks. That was met with some ire. And look, the example that almost everyone came to is, well, you know, if they don't, they're not paying taxes, that savings that Bezos talked about, that would just go to him instead of the government. And because the billionaires would then lower wages. That's the argument, that if the government were to give the money back, the billionaires would lower wages. And I'm like, they've already done that. And they've been doing that for quite a long time. That's not new. And, you know, I came across an article over at Fortune magazine talking about pay transparency. And what the article went into is it shows that pay transparency laws are exposing a much deeper problem than just transparency. What it points out is that most companies can't even explain why they pay, who they pay, what they pay, or why they pay at all. Even when HR, even if you believe that they spend a lot of time thinking about pay strategies and standard, you know, standard practices and all of that, there's still a, according to this article, a system of, you know, management ad hoc offers, retention bumps, merit raises, you know, based on who's the loudest, their words, not mine, the most aggressive, their words, not mine, and not any consistent written kind of rules. And as a result, what you end up with is employers who can't answer why they're paying anyone what they're paying them, or employees who can't answer why they earn what they earn. And a lot of people feel blindsided and resentful when they find out that, hey, that guy's making more than I am. And for me, all of this, whether it's the billionaires paying less or the lack of pay transparency, comes back down to why I'm a union guy. And I hope yesterday on the program, I made it

problem. Low wages are the problem. Again, why I support unionization, why I believe it's the best path towards rebuilding the prosperity of the middle class, why I think it would end, I think, the kind of abuses that we see in male-female, black-white, you know, the different kind of divisions where the pay scales seem out of whack. In a unionized setting, wages, job levels, merit standards, they're not left to individual managers or pet projects or last-minute deals. They're negotiated, written in a contract, enforced collectively. Instead of Greg making 100 grand more and no one knows why, the contract lays out clear formulas for starting pay, steps, cost of living adjustments, all that stuff. All stuff I'm in favor of. But here's where the weird part comes for me anyway. Because everyone was angry that, well, you supported something Bezos supported. Well, I don't know if you've noticed, but Cory Booker's got the exact plan. 75 grand a year, and then we start a progressive tax cut. Because understand, we've already eliminated a portion of taxes for folks. We're just talking about moving the line. I had someone write me, saying, everyone should pay taxes. They go, well, everyone does. When you talk about, you know, sales tax and property tax and all of the taxes, I'm just talking about federal income tax. We already have a line. It's just raising the line. We also have a line where we actually we redistribute wealth. So I think that the line for not before you start paying $1 in taxes should be 75 grand. And before you get to 40 grand, we should be subsidizing for people like we do with an earned income tax credit for families. We should be subsidizing low-paid workers from the billionaires. And again, this all comes down to, and I know I'm not supposed to speak nicely about any billionaires, and I don't usually. I just said I agreed with this stuff. I agreed with a couple of comments that came out of his mouth. Reality, the problem. The answer, in my view, is one, smart policy, which is a tax code that does redistribute wealth back to the people who create it and earn it. And also the ability for workers to join and form unions to fight for better wages, hours, conditions. I don't think that's difficult. So I needed to come back and I needed to clarify a little bit because I think some folks didn't quite understand what I was getting at. I agreed with Bezos on a couple of his statements. And I agree with the Democratic policies that I think he kind of supports without knowing it. So that's my response. I want to hear yours, though. Is there a better way forward? Is there a better way to rebuild the prosperity of the American working class? I definitely want to hear it. Rick at TheRickSmithShow.com. Quick break. Right back. I'm Rick Smith, and this is Labor History in 2. On this day in labor history, the year was 1895. Labor organizer Eugene V. Debs began a six-month prison sentence in Woodstock, Illinois. Debs was the leader of the American Railway Union that had led a nationwide boycott and strike against the Pullman Palace Car Company in 1894. Federal troops had brutally crushed the strikes. But bullets and bayonets were not the only federal weapon. On July 2, 1894, a federal circuit court in Illinois issued an injunction against Debs and other labor leaders. The stated basis of the injunction was that the boycott interfered with the delivery of the U.S. mail. The injunction prohibited Debs from doing anything to encourage participation in the boycott. The New York Times recognized that the broadness of the injunction made it a Gatling gun on paper. It was aimed to cut down the power of the workers' union. Injunctions would remain a powerful anti-union tool for the next four decades, until laws were passed limiting their power. Debs was found to be in contempt of court for violating the order. He appealed the decision, and the case went all the way to the U.S. Supreme Court. Among Debs' defense team was a young lawyer named Clarence Darrow. Darrow would go on to become a legal champion for working people. The Supreme Court upheld the legality of the injunction, and Eugene Debs reported to prison. While serving his sentence, he spent much of his time reading. It began his political transformation and caused Debs to begin to question the capitalist system that seemed rigged against working people who dared to try and stand up in solidarity. Soon after prison, he became a socialist, running for president four times. In November, Debs

0: Krebs finished his sentence and returned to Chicago to a crowd of thousands of cheering friends, supporters, and workers.
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0: Welcome back to the Rick Smith Show. Now, here is Rick Smith.
1: So, shocker. Yeah, and we talked about this earlier in the week. The renovations to the reflecting pool, which Trump said was going to cost about $1.8 million. Now they're saying, about $20 million. And again, for my, we got to run government like a business, folks. I don't know when the last time your business estimated a $1.8 million expenditure and then said, maybe $20 million. I don't know how long you're going to stay in business like that. Which is why I also find it interesting that folks are not thrilled with the ballroom renovations, basically tearing down the part of the White House and putting up a Trump Airbnb. According to New Strength in Numbers poll, it finds it 68% opposed to using taxpayer dollars. And I got to tell you, I can't believe it's that low. But it is where we are. And here to share some thoughts on the top stories of the day, I've asked my good friend Alex Lawson to come share some thoughts. Alex is on the road and, well, touring parts of the country. Alex, thanks for taking time for us.
2: Always, Rick. Even when I'm on the road, you know I'll take time to talk to you and your audience.
1: So I got to get your thoughts on the Thomas Massie thing. I got to tell you, I'm not a fan of Thomas Massie. Never been a fan of Thomas Massie, but this isn't good.
2: Yeah, I mean, it broke my heart every time I had to defend him online. But, you know, he did work with Ro Khanna on putting out the Epstein file bill. And that's something that I'm like, yeah, you did that. That's a good thing. He was a very lone voice or very few voices standing against the war in Iran, the war of aggression in Iran. But really, it was the Epstein file thing that got the billionaires, because they're in the Epstein files, the billionaire class. It's the most expensive house race in history. So something north of $30 million is what I read.
1: I saw $35 million.
2: How much was it?
1: 35 is what I saw, just on ads alone.
2: Yes, $35 million in a house race in Kentucky, Rick, is bananas.
1: A primary, not even the election.
2: Exactly. A primary. And so, you know, this is what the problem with billionaires is that to them, you know, that's like you or I spending like $50. So it's like, you know, let's be honest, it's more like 2000, but still, you know, they can do that because they needed to punish Thomas Massie for having the audacity to try to expose their criminal, sick behavior in the Epstein files. And, you know, not just the child rapists who are in there and need to be exposed and they're still redacted, but you also see in the stuff that you've read, it's not just them. It's that the whole milieu of billionaires knew about this stuff, right? Then they just were like, that's just the way it is. Like, that's the sick and twisted world that these billionaires exist in. And they punished Thomas Massie because he had the audacity to try to challenge it. Now, the truth is that he didn't really, I mean, like, he was a Republican, and the Republicans are the perpetrators of this for the billionaire class. So he was not one of the good guys, right? Like, he was a useful tool to fight against the billionaires, because you could be like, even the libertarians get it a little bit. But the libertarians are part of the problem. They're the lapdogs of the billionaire class. And you see what happens when you're the lapdog of the billionaire class. If you bite them, they'll shoot you in the head. Yeah. And that's what they did politically to Thomas Massie. They're ending his career. But my hope is that he does a revenge tour here. Right. My hope is that in the time that he has left in office, he is just the biggest pain to everything that Donald Trump and the billionaire class want to do. And also remembering that, you know, it was Ro Khanna who was the driving force behind the Epstein file release. And Ro Khanna is going to continue to be in office unless, because here's where it all ties together, you know, and I'll go through many races if you want to see it, but who's challenging Ro Khanna? Again, the billionaire class trying to primary him out of office. So what we're dealing with right now is a government that is bought and paid for by the billionaires. And if you do their bidding, you can literally do whatever you want, right? You can, like, Donald Trump is building a ballroom, an arch, right? I mean, like, this man, I'm touring the country, going to hospitals that are closing. People are hurting. And the biggest concern on Donald Trump's mind is his ballroom. Yep. And the billionaires are okay with it as long as he does everything else that they tell him to do.
1: And this is where I think there's a unifying message in this, because it really is all about the money. I mean, it really is follow the money. Yesterday, we had John Larson on the program, a representative from Connecticut, who also being primaried with a lot of questionable money pushing the other side. And again, you look at these races. People, the folks who are standing up for working people are the ones who are finding the exits.
2: So we're going to crush. John Larson's going to win. We will throw down to the last iota for this guy. He is a champion who's been fighting to expand Social Security and for the audacity of fighting for the working people. A billionaire, Steve Mandel in Connecticut, recruited his handpicked cat's paw. The American Prospect just did a story on this today. This guy worked for the billionaire. Like, he was paid directly by the billionaire until he was put into this race to run against John Larson and try to take out our expand Social Security champion. Why? Because the billionaires will try to control every aspect of our government, because that's the only way that they can stay billionaires, right? It's not like they did it off the sweat of their brow and the strength of their arm. No, it's by exploiting the working people and using government to upwardly redistribute wealth. So it doesn't really matter. For the most part, the Republican Party is locked, stock, smoke, and barrel, paid for by the billionaires, you know, dances for their tune. Maybe Thomas Massie, like, won. You also do have Tom Tillis on the Senate side, and you have Bill Cassidy, right? I mean, like, anybody who has challenged the billionaire, so maybe I shouldn't be so mean. But on the Democratic side,
1: you know, Cassidy's also out as well. So
2: that's what I mean. They just defeated Cassidy. So if you're, I hope that Republicans actually start getting the message that if you're the billionaire's lapdog, you're not safe, man. You're not safe.
1: No, I think they got the message, Alex. The message is they're not safe if they go against the billionaires. I think you were right from the beginning. And this is where we as voters have got to start looking at who the billionaire lapdogs are, and then using that power of term limiting, that thing called the vote, and start throwing some of these bums out, which is why, you know, look, I know you're on the road. You're heading to what, New York?
2: Yeah, I'm going to Mike Lawler's district to try to throw this bum out. This guy voted to cut $1 trillion from Medicaid. I was just there recently standing in front of a hospital that's going to close. There's two hospitals in his district that are going to close. And you know, to be honest, I think his political career is toast. I think he's out. Every time I go there, there's just enormous energy against him. The people are fed up with this. I'm going on Saturday to speak to a few hundred activists who gather every week to raise their voices. But then I learned Donald Trump, he knows that Lawler's goose is cooked as well. And so he's showing up tomorrow to try to save his bacon, to mix as many metaphors as possible. And so we're going to go to Trump's rally to try to save Lawler. And also there's a protest. NAACP, Citizen Action are leading. We're going to be producing and live streaming it. We'll be engaging in the protest and making some content as well. And then I'll speak to the people. But this is, you know, around the country, you are seeing a scramble by these Republicans, and they know their goose is cooked, but they are, you know, running for I don't know, they're trying to get behind Donald Trump because they see that he really is the only game in town when it comes to Republicans. There is no Republican Party anymore, Rick. There's only the Trumpist regime. Like, you tell me what the Republican Party stands for. Stands for whatever Donald Trump and his billionaire owners tell them it stands for, right? Like, that's what the modern Republican Party is. As dysfunctional as the Democratic Party is sometime, and not right now, they're pretty in array right now, besides Chuck Schumer, but as dysfunctional as is, you can still see a through line of the things that Democrats believe in and that they're fighting for, right? And so that's the difference that I see, is that the Republican Party has just become a party of one person. You know, it's the Trumpist regime.
1: No, they're the grifter party at this point. I mean, the amount of money that we're just throwing out the door. And what I find ironic is they came in, we were going to crush waste, fraud, and abuse, and have on steroids been the example of waste, fraud, and abuse. And I look at this story at the Financial Times, and a couple of outlets have picked it up, that in the latest Trump financial disclosures, he or his advisors, whomever, have made like 3,700 trades. I mean, the amount of trades are just
2: wow,
1: unimaginably high and way out of the norm. So when you look at this, you go, I'm not worried about Nancy Pelosi's trades. I should be following this guy.
2: It's grifts all the way down. Now, obviously, I'd ban Nancy Pelosi's trades as well. No politician should be trading on things that they have insider information on or they're making policy and laws on. Absolutely ban stock trading by politicians. But what you're seeing in the Trumpist regime is on steroids, right? So we've never seen just the open corruption. Like, if anyone is a history buff or wants to, you know, Wikipedia it, read about the Teapot Dome scandal, and you'll be like, that I think was the largest scandal until like day four of the Trumpist regime, when they're just like, yeah, just pour money into my cryptocurrency and we'll let you out of jail free, removes. I mean, really, whatever they want. It's just all for sale. America is for sale by Donald Trump and his cronies. And, you know, it's just sick and despicable.
1: I mean, but the sad thing is, and I agree with you for the for sale sign, but it's even worse than that. It's not even for sale. It's how much you can just shove into your pockets. And I look at this latest Trump's right. DOJ's mega gift card slush fund for insurrectionist thing. $1.776 billion in slush fund money to go out to the insurrectionists and whomever feels harmed by Joe Biden's DOJ enforcing the law. Evidently, we're just going to be handing out money because.
2: But let's be honest, Rick. I mean, like, you know, that's what I like about shy away from what's actually happening. So it's not there. We know why. He is rewarding people who broke the law for him, violently broke the law for him. This is a $1.8 billion slush fund that says, if you break the law, if you overthrow the government for me, I've got your back. He said it to the press in so many words. So they're putting something around, it'll be close to $200 billion into this paramilitary, masked, papers, please, police force that has murdered U.S. citizens in the street, kidnapped our neighbors. Numbers have come out that have shown 90% of the detentions were illegal, right? They ignore the courts. They don't follow the laws. And what this slush fund is about is saying, if you do that for Donald Trump, you will be rewarded. And, you know, you don't have to look far to see that. Like, Google Saddam Hussein and see how his Ba'athist Party operated, or Orban in Hungary. This is authoritarianism. It's like not 101, it's like 201. But I also find the hope in that it is so predictable, because the way that we defeat this is with people power. And yes, then we will need an era of accountability. Anybody who touches that money is going to be held accountable. All of these illegal acts need to be exposed and the perpetrators held to account. And that's what the Democrats need to talk about, run on. It's not just fighting Trump now. It's holding him and the criminals like Stephen Miller in his administration to account going forward. That's the only way we don't end up just with another Donald Trump with a different name, a younger, worse Donald Trump, right? We need to get back to a country of checks and balances and laws, and that stands up for the people who make this country, the working people. And, you know, the good news is, Rick, as you know, Donald Trump's numbers are in they're under the gutter, right? He's deeply unpopular. So as long as the American people stay brave, stay focused, don't let the authoritarians grind you down. When we raise our voices, we will win.
1: And this is where I go back to what we were talking about a minute ago with the billionaire money flooding into these campaigns. Because, look, I think we've got to be really looking at where the billionaire money is going and then negatively hold them accountable. I don't care, Democrat or Republican. Because, you know, what good is having a Democrat in office if there's not a lot of difference between them and the Republicans? Or if you get half measures or nothing done because we can't agree on anything. And then you just end up looking stagnant. There's got to be real action come next January. There's got to be real action come, you know, January 2029, where we start cleaning this mess up and making people's lives visibly better.
2: Absolutely. That's what we need to do. It's such a winning message, Rick. I don't have anything to add, right? It's so obvious. Fight Trump now. Make working people's lives better and clean up this system so that the billionaires never get the chance to do this again ever, right? Tax the billionaires out of existence. That's not a radical idea. That's common sense. The radical idea is letting this band of evil billionaire, I don't know, they're not grifters, they're monsters who are willing to let people die as long as they get another golden yacht to do what? To go to Epstein's Island and do more unspeakable evil? Like, no, that's not what this country is for. And the American people, as the American people are waking up, are going to stand up and say, no, we're going to build a country that works for us. A country that works for people who put in and work in this country to build it and make it a great place for ourselves and our neighbors. And the only people who are going to lose are the less than 1,000 billionaires in this country. And that's okay by me.
1: I'm right there with you. And to me, it's a unifying message. At the end of the day, when you've got people who can't afford to buy medicine or afford to go see a doctor or afford to put food on the table, while we've got such obscene wealth in the hands of so few who are now dominating our electorate. This election cycle, I just read something yesterday on the show. This election cycle, what was it? The top 50 political donors in this country spent $422 million buying best democracy money can buy.
2: Yeah, and you know what? It's a great investment for them, right? You know, you see that. Yep. Like, people are like, this is how they make their money. They buy the government, and then they make the government work for them. Steal our money, steal our health care, steal our dignity, and in the end, steal our lives, as long as they get their piece. It's an upward redistribution of wealth. We've seen it before, the Gilded Age, right? We've seen it before. But it has never been this bad. We've now crossed into unknown territory, more concentrated wealth in the hands of the few than we've ever had before. And there's never been an overt criminal of the type of Donald Trump, maybe Andrew Jackson in some ways, but not with this criminality aspect that Donald Trump and his goons bring to it. So I think the American people are waking up, and I'm going to do everything I can to keep waking people up. That's why I'm calling in from the car on my way to New York. I'm going around the country. You know, you can check it out at either ghostoffices.org to see our fighting against Social Security hollowing out, the hollowing out of Social Security. More Perfect Union just released an amazing video exposing ghost offices. I invite everyone to check that out and share it around. And you can go to socialsecurityworks.org and find out about our tour standing against the effects of the $1 trillion cuts to Medicaid. And you know what, Rick? I'm angry with the news every day. But then when I go out and I stand with the people, I'm reminded that the American people are not buying what Donald Trump is selling. The billionaires have a great propaganda cannon, but as long as we keep raising our voices and staying focused, we are going to win.
1: There you go. Get those wheels moving and get to New York and give them hell, Alex.
2: Thanks, Rick.
1: Thanks so much. Our good friend Alex Lawson, Executive Director of Social Security Works. You can check out their website, socialsecurityworks.org. Want to hear your thoughts. Is it about the billionaires? Do you think that's something that unifies us? Maybe we should get red and blue shirts with tax the billionaires. I want to hear your thoughts. Rick at TheRickSmithShow.com. Right back. I'm Rick Smith, and this is Labor History in Two. On This day in labor history, the year was 1938. That was the day the Keene Mountain coal mine exploded near Grundy, Virginia. Described as a flame-belching volcano, the explosion killed 45 and injured 3 more. It is considered one of the worst mining disasters in the history of Virginia. One surviving miner described the scene saying, quote, "I saw coal-carrying cars, motors, slate, and timbers spouted as if from a cannon." The state mine inspector determined the miners had been killed instantly. The mine had just opened the year before and produced 40 railroad cars of coal a day. But the mine was also owned by the Red Jacket Coal Company. In Mingo County, West Virginia, years earlier, Red Jacket had been a key player in keeping the UMWA out, making its employees sign yellow dog contracts and winning injunctions against union organizing. As a member of the Williamson Coal Operators Association, Red Jacket contributed to the hostile anti-union environment that created the conditions for the Matewan Massacre and the Battle of Blair Mountain in the early 20s. They called in Baldwin Phelps detectives to start evicting Matewan strikers from company housing. In the aftermath of the 1938 explosion, new mine safety regulations were demanded. The inspectors were finally given the legal right to conduct inspections over the protest of mine owners in 1941. However, there was no power to enforce the new regulation. The Phipps family commemorated the disaster in its 1965 song, Red Jacket.

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2: A $31,000 medical bill, a four-week delay for a critical test. 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Since retiring, he's turned his attention to healthcare system reform, authoring the e-books Unnecessary Deaths and Hostile Takeover, How Wall Street and Congress Hijacked American Healthcare, and How We Can Take It Back.
3: I had a set of specialized diagnostic tests at a cancer center in Seattle. 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Billing operates in a different system than care, and patients are largely outside that system.
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5: So I'm going to tell you, I'm kind of excited about having my next guest on. John Bowser Bauman is someone I feel like I kind of grew up with. Watching him on Shauna Now as a kid growing up, and you know, just being completely hooked on that energy and the personality. But what really is impressive now is how he's taken that same voice and that same presence and turned it towards something that affects all of us, and that's protecting Social Security. These days, Bowser isn't just part of pop culture history. He's on the front lines of making sure this essential program is not just here for him and for me, but for future generations that are going to depend on it. And that's why I'm thrilled to see John Bowser Bauman here to come talk with us. Bowser, how are you? Yes, there it is.
6: Bowser showed up just for you, Rick.
5: No, I got to tell you, I remember seeing that on TV going, how does he do that? I mean, I spent time, my mouth doesn't open that big.
6: Oh, that was a gift, you know. That's genetic, I'm afraid. I have pictures of little kids, you know, four-year-olds doing this all over the place.
5: All
6: know,
5: over the place. I did it when I was a
6: still
5: kid.
6: Still getting them.
5: I'm not too proud to say that, yes, I did it too.
6: I'm pleased.
5: So you
6: if
5: take,
6: you were me for Halloween, that would be even better.
5: So you take that energy that, look, everybody of my generation and probably 10 years earlier and 10 years later knows who Bowser is. They know what Shauna Now was. Now you're taking that energy, that personality, and you're meeting people on the streets. You're going and working on campaigns for the sole purpose, protecting Social Security, because it is that important, isn't it?
6: Well, I am the president of Social Security Works PAC. And as you know, Social Security Works is a premier policy organization. But the PAC's job is to get people elected. The whole idea is to get better people elected so that we don't have to argue with them once they get into office. So that's the part I'm trying to avoid. So if I can do things like in 2018, when I got to 57 different campaigns on the ground, to try to elect the best people we possibly can, those who are going to be good on Social Security, and not just Social Security, but also Medicare, Medicaid, drug prices, you know, all the stuff that matters to seniors, But, you know, as you said, Social Security matters to everybody because you're all paying into it. We're talking to working people here. 6.2% of your income is going to payroll tax, which pays for Social Security. And this program damn well better be there for you, like it has been for every other generation. You know, it hasn't missed a payment in 90 years. Miraculously, even so far under this regime that has no clue what it's doing, it hasn't missed a payment yet. We hope it doesn't, but, you know, it's probably on the verge with the understaffing and you know, everything that we got to fix. So this time, we really got to elect a lot better people, and I'm going to go on the road and try to do that and here in my dotage at age 78. But I don't know if I can get to 57 this time, but I'll get damn close.
5: Well, 56 is good, too. But look, you know, the reality is you spend a lot of time talking to people on the ground, a lot of seniors. And again, you know, people identify with you. So I'm sure that they open up and they share memories and they share hopes and dreams and all of that. And the fears that Social Security may not be there. Because look, you know, I've been hearing pretty much my entire life that I'll probably see a UFO before I see a Social Security check. Don't believe that, but it's what we've been almost brainwashed into believing and to push into some kind of bizarre self-fulfilling prophecy. So when you're out talking to people, are you getting that same sense? Are you getting the same kind of messaging?
6: You hear it all the time, but you know, our back to them is don't believe it for a second. It's just not true. Social Security will be there for you. It's been there for everybody since 1935. And it's going to be there for you, too. The only way that it won't be is if we don't elect the right people. You know, the forces that would like to privatize it, yeah, they're there. They've been there. But by the way, they have been there since 1935. This wasn't a breeze for FDR to pass with the help of Francis Perkins, his labor secretary, who was instrumental in getting this program passed in the first place. But they had plenty of opposition. So similarly, today there's opposition to the really good programs. You know, before Social Security, over 50% of American seniors had incomes below the poverty line. That was entirely unacceptable. Before Medicare, 35% still had incomes below the poverty line. These are the two most successful programs in the entire history of the United States of America. We're going to keep them that way. And in fact, we're going to expand them. So we reassure people that, yes, the programs will be there for you. Social Security will be there for you. It's a promise that we've made, that the government has made. You've paid into it all your working life, so it damn well better be there for you. But the only danger in the program being there for you is if we send the wrong people to Congress and to the White House, because there are people out there that are trying to subvert the program and mainly to privatize it. Privatizing, it's very easy to understand why they would want to do this, because if anyone could ever deliver the massive Social Security trust funds with, as we speak today, $2.7 trillion surplus in them, if anyone could ever deliver that those trust funds to Wall Street, the returns that would come from Wall Street would be astronomical to those who completed that delivery.
5: Yeah, the payoff.
6: The amount of campaign contributions, we can't even fathom how much they could be. Same thing is true of Medicare. Return it back to private insurance. The insurance lobby is going to love you for that. The people won't like you very much, but the insurance lobby will love you. So that's what it's all about.
5: Yeah, no, I love your certainty. I love the, you know, I'm not as certain that bad things aren't going to happen. I love the fact that it's going to, you believe it's 100% going to be there and there is going to pay out. My fear is they're doing everything they can possibly do to save it by killing it first. Which, you know, means, you know, we're not going to scrap the cap. We're not going to figure out how to get away from the cliff that's coming. And, oh, by the way, we're going to have more wars and more misadventures and more tax cuts for billionaires. So we just can't afford to fix it. And then, well, you know, oops, no, we're not going to get anything done. There's my fear.
6: My feeling about that, Rick, really is that progressive thought always wins in the end. And progressive action always wins in the end. You know, when you look at American history, the slaves are free, women can vote, we have gay marriage. there's nothing that we have set out to do that we haven't done, including passing Social Security, you know, creating retirement security for Americans. It's not going to go away. There are over 80% of Americans in every poll don't want their Social Security cut, never mind disappearing. You know, these are the most popular things in America. Americans hardly agree on anything, but they agree on their Social Security and they agree on Medicare as well. In fact, we need to go to Medicare for all. So I feel like we are going to win this, but we do have to fight. We have to recognize that every generation has to continue to fight to save these things from the forces of darkness. Wow, have we got the forces of darkness aligned against us this time? But once again, the good news is we're winning. We're winning this battle. You feel it every day. I feel it every day. Millions and millions of people going to the streets in every No Kings. And as the news comes out, the approval ratings of the would-be dictator are in the dumper, you know, further into the dumper than they ever have been. And it's going to continue that way. Sooner or later in here, the Republican Party itself is going to get pretty sick of bowing down to this loser. He's not going to be there forever, and they're destroying themselves in the process. They're beginning to get the idea. There have been three big waves of defection recently, over the Epstein files first, and then over the war in Iran second, and then over arguing with the Pope third. And now there's a fourth one, which is over the blatant, horrific corruption that you see every day. And you can just feel this country changing. So I think all of this is going to be part of a terrific midterm that we're about to have, right, that I'm about to go out there on the road and pound the pavement to be part of in as many campaigns as I can get to. And then, yeah, it's going to be a tough couple of years, probably. I don't know what we're going to do with that guy. You know, whether he's going to hang out or he's not going to get anything much done. He's going to be a lame duck. I don't know what that means. We're going to do a bunch of stuff in Congress that probably he will veto. But come 2028, we will have another election. We will change this entirely. We'll get control of everything. We'll have a great big progressive leap forward.
5: From your lips to God's ears. But the reality is if Democrats do get that kind of power, I want to make sure that they know how to wield that power and that they actually go and they actually do the things that we need to get done. And one of the things that's frustrating, and I've had a lot of blowback here recently, as I look at Abigail Spanberger in Virginia, who they put a collective bargaining bill on her desk and she vetoes it. And everyone's like, see, we can't trust those Democrats. How do we make sure stuff like that doesn't happen going forward? Or is that just a matter of politics?
6: I think we have to elect the right kind of Democrats. I really think it is important to elect the right kind of Democrats. And that's why we at Social Security Works, you know, try to fight out every campaign and get things moving in that direction. Not all states are the same. Not all districts are the same. I work swing districts mainly. They are difficult. But one of the things that I try to do is to get politicians in the swing districts to run in the right way, to run really hard on the issues that we're talking about, right, because the people are with them on these issues. Don't run milquetoast. Don't run wimpy on Social Security, Medicare, Medicaid, drug prices. Don't do it. Go all the way with it. I've had plenty of experience. You know, I can tell you story after story after story of people, you know, including people who we have a decent amount of respect for now, like John Ossoff, who when he ran in Georgia 6, I remember going into that special election and being disappointed in the way he was running compromised on these issues, like Republican Light, and tried to get him to move, but it was still too late. He filled out our questionnaire fine, but in person less so, you know, but over time, he learned.
5: Yeah, you move.
6: He lost that one.
5: And that's
6: when
5: the power of people.
6: The Senate, he ran totally differently.
5: No, that's the power of having the backing. And this is why I love the FDR story so much. Of, you know, someone come to him and say, hey, we want you to pass this. We want you to sign this. He goes, I'm not going to do anything. You go out and make me do it. Get out in the streets. Put people in the streets. Make me do these things. And that's where I think the lesson in this moment is. So who are some of the people that you think are interesting this election cycle? Who are you excited about?
6: Oh, well, we're really excited. You know, first of all, I'm just as excited as about the Senate right now as I am about the House. You know, conventional wisdom is we got to flip the House. And yes, we do have to flip the House. I agree with that. But the Senate really is in play. So Graham Platner in Maine is putting the Senate in play. Sherrod Brown is back putting the Senate in play. Tallarico is a very interesting character in Texas, guys. He's putting Texas in play in a very interesting way. And all these people, I think, are going to be good on our issues. We got a big primary coming up. We're not quite there yet as we're doing this show in Iowa, which I think is a very important state where Iowa, I think, could flip itself completely on its head in this election. Iowa is my choice for the state that's going to turn itself from red to blue the most in this election, starting with the governor's race from top down, governor's, Senate, two and maybe even three House races in play in that state. Christina Bohannon in the first district, Sarah Trungariat in the third district. All people dedicated to our issues, good on our issues. Some people who didn't come even have primaries that I can talk to you about coming through now. Joanna Mendoza in Arizona 6. I smile because she's a Marine drill instructor who is taking on a guy named Juan Siscomani, who's been in there for a couple of terms, very slick guy. He's going to have a little trouble with the drill instructor, I think, this time. Paige Cognetti and Janelle Stelson in Pennsylvania 8 and 10. No primaries. Districts we must win back. Janelle Stelson running against Scott Perry from the Freedom Caucus, one of the worst of the worst. And this is the time we're going to send him home, and he can go, you know, have fun looking at his mementos from when he was the chair of the Freedom Caucus on his wall.
5: No, there's nothing more that I would love more than that, because that is my congressional district. So
6: I know it is. And, you know, I came in for Janelle last time, and we did some really, really strong events at senior centers. And it wasn't even a good cycle, as you know. It was turned out to be a very difficult cycle, and she got this close, yep, to unseating Scott Perry. So we're going to do it this time, and I'm looking forward to, you know, there are four races. Your neck of the woods there has got the biggest concentration of winnable House races in the entire country. You know, Bob Brooks just won the primary, so now he's the candidate in the 7th district, the one that actually has the best numbers for us of the four districts. So I'm excited about that. I'm excited about him. I think we're going to flip at least three of those four districts. In the first district, Brian Fitzpatrick is making it hard for us as usual, as we just all found out today. Now, opposing the slush fund, which, yeah, everybody should oppose the slush fund. I wish this guy would do it all the time instead of every once in a while.
5: Yeah. No, one's almost a no-brainer. So let me finish up on that point, because the reality is there are a lot of great candidates out there. There's a lot of great messaging. We should be holding Trump accountable. We should be getting rid of the kind of waste, fraud, and abuse that this administration has become famous for. But again, it's got to come back to, how are we going to make people's lives better? How are we going to put food on people's tables, a roof over their head, a little coin in their pocket? Those economic issues, that's still at the heart of all this, isn't it?
6: And give them some retirement security, which everybody deserves. And especially their earned benefits. Their earned benefits are earned. Guys, you can't take them away. So, you know, these are the things that matter to people. These are the things we work on. We're going to tolerate no more mansions or cinemas. This is a fact. We send out a questionnaire. You're going to have to agree to protect and expand Social Security, protect and expand Medicare, Medicaid expansion as defined in the Affordable Care Act. You're going to have to fight to lower drug prices. And this time we're adding in that you're going to have to not join a dumb fast track commission to go behind closed doors and try to cut Social Security or Medicare, which is another thing that's been going on that the Manchins and the Sinemas of the world and all the Republicans, you know, like to have happen. So to get our endorsement, you're going to have to be pretty progressive on these issues, or we ain't going to do it. And if you get our endorsement, we're also going to hold you accountable for what you said you were going to do when you ran. So that's where we're at Social Security Works PAC. We think we're going to have a great cycle. I really am optimistic, all kidding aside, Rick. I am optimistic about this cycle. I think we're going to have a good one because I was in the movie Grease. And in 1978, you know, in that big scene at the Hop, when we sang every song in the big, we, Sean and I sang every song at the big scene at the Hop, I'm the guy, I didn't know it in 1978, who was talking about the state of the country right now and the state of the Trump, of the country that the Trump regime has put us in, because I'm the guy who said when Danny and Cha-Cha were doing the limbo, how low can you go? How low can you go? Say it with me. How low can you go?
5: How low can you go?
6: I think we're about as low as we can go here in America. So there's only one direction that we can go in from here, and it's up, and we're going to do it.
5: There you go. John Bowser Bauman, I appreciate the time. Great talk with you, my friend.
6: Great talking to you anytime. Always happy to see you, and I'm glad you used to watch me when you were a kid. So good night.
5: Good night.
6: And Greece for peace.
5: Thanks so much, Bowser. Bowser is out. I want to hear your thoughts. Grease, my wife's favorite movie. What about you? I want to hear your thoughts. Rick at TheRickSmithShow.com. Tell me what you think. Right back. Stick around. I'm Rick Smith, and this is Labor History in 2. On this day in labor history, the year was 1969. That was the day that began the first strike of the Chicago Teachers Union. The strike lasted 3 days, but it won teachers a $100 per month pay raise. The school board also agreed to hire 750 more teachers to help ease the overcrowded classrooms that plagued many Chicago public schools. Some of the most important victories of the strike came for black teachers. Prior to the strike, many black educators in the city could not find full-time positions. Instead, they were relegated to a permanent substitute status. In order to teach full-time, the teachers had to pass an exam. The exam included an oral portion. Often the testers would fail black teachers who had moved to Chicago from the South. They called these teachers' Southern accents unprofessional. The oral exam became a way to bar black teachers from advancing to full-time status. In the years before the strike, black educators were organizing around this issue. They also demanded changes to the school's curriculum to better include black history and literature. These black teachers did not gain much support, even from their own union. They began to organize sit-outs to demonstrate their commitment to these changes. One result of the strike was an end to the discriminatory exam process. After the strike, the school board agreed to include more African-American content in the curriculum. The teacher strike had shown the power of the union. Over the next 20 years, CTU would stage 9 more work actions. Some lasted only 2 days. The longest was 19 days long. In 2002, the Chicago Teachers Union again went out on strike, recalling their historic fighting spirit. For more information, go to laborhistoryin2.com, like us on Facebook, follow us on Twitter at laborhistoryin2.
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5: I'll tell you, when I was a kid, loved Bowser. And Sean and I, look, if you grew up in the 70s, they were everywhere at the time. Good to see John out doing the good work of fighting for Social Security. And look, he's right. You know, the reality is we need good Democrats. We need good politicians. We need to, you know, flood the zone. We need to stay on message constantly. And the weird thing, you know, I spent a little bit of time today going through some of the Democratic Party's autism. They're it kind of was the autopsy report, which, okay, you know, a part-time volunteer wrote it. Now there's going to be an awful lot of attention given to it. The DNC's moving away from it. We were going to put it out, but we're not behind it. Yeah, again, another way to screw things up a little bit. Because look, there were some things in the report that, and I didn't go through every tooth by tooth, every line by line, skim through the 192 pages of a lot. But the reality is, the bottom line is Republicans are simply better at playing the game of politics than Democrats have been. It just is what it is. Republicans have flooded the zone time and time again. They're constantly on offense. Democrats are constantly on defense. That's just how, because Republicans and the moneyed interests have built such an impressive echo chamber. The messaging machine that the right has, that Republicans have access to, really, and I've been saying this for 21 years, this isn't new. The fact of the matter is the right has built a massively powerful propaganda machine. Fox News, the talk radio empire that they've built, the dominance they've got on online and on cable news, and you name it, where money matters, they got it. And they understand being constantly on the offensive, constantly defining Democrats. And I've been saying for years, and this is where this report, you know, kind of says it. Democrats have been too cautious, too slow, and too focused on winning arguments and not winning elections. Yeah, I'm right there. Democrats do want to be, and I've said this for years as well, this is nothing new. We want to win the argument because we want to be smarter. But rage is what is winning. And the outrage and the anger is real. An argument is not going to help. Having the more pithy comeback is not going to help win an election. And understand, this is one of the things that the report is basically saying. Look, Democrats just aren't working hard enough. They're not on message all the time. It's sporadic bursts of, you know, this campaign or that campaign, instead of constant. Because Republicans, as they point out, have built a much more durable, aggressive, and coordinated ecosystem to where when they get on, it's like a dog with a bone, man. They don't let up. We're still hearing about trans kids, and we're still hearing about drag shows. And I just heard the other day that they're still eating dogs in Ohio because their message sticks with their base. They understand the long term. They understand amplifying polarizing messaging. They understand it. And we're above that. We're the, how did it go again? When they go low, what's that? We go high. Yeah, what's that gotten us? It's gotten us where we are now. Instead of when they go low, you mash their into the dirt. And then make sure they don't do it again. Now, the reality is this is going to be, there are a lot of debate here. There's going to be a lot of finger pointing and a lot of back and forth. When the end should be, do better. Run better candidates, have a better strategy, be better at messaging, and oh, by the way, actually get stuff done. And they point out that they've been losing since Obama. And the reason is not that because Obama was black, maybe a little bit of it. It's because they didn't get anything done. They got half measures and a little bit of movement here or there. The ACA was not Medicare for all. The message going forward, be bold, be visionary, make lives better, be a fighter. Even if you're going to lose, go down swinging. Stop being the party in a street fight that offers to hold my coat. That's the message that you should take out of this autopsy report. Be better, fight harder, and do something. My thoughts. Want to hear yours. Rick at TheRickSmithShow.com. Thanks so much for being here. We'll see you back here next time.
4: 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Welcome back to The Rick Smith Show. Now, here is Rick Smith.
5: So I'm going to tell you, I'm kind of excited about having my next guest on. John Bowser Bauman is someone I feel like I kind of grew up with, watching him on Sha-Na-Na as a kid growing up. And you know, just being completely hooked on that energy and the personality. But what really is impressive now is how he's taken that same voice and that same presence and turned it towards something that affects all of us, and that's protecting Social Security. These days, Bowser isn't just part of pop culture history. He's on the front lines of making sure this essential program is not just here for him and for me, but for future generations that are going to depend on it. And that's why I'm thrilled to see John Bowser Bauman here to come talk with us. Bowser, how are you? Yes, there it is.
6: Bowser showed up just for you, Rick.
5: No, I got to tell you, I remember seeing that on TV going, how does he do that? I mean, I spent time, my mouth doesn't open that big.
6: Oh, that was a gift, you know. That's genetic, I'm afraid. I have pictures of little kids, you know, four-year-olds doing this all over the place.
5: All over the place. I did it when I was a kid.
6: Still getting them.
5: I'm not too proud to say that, yes, I did it too.
6: I'm pleased.
5: So you
6: if
5: take,
6: you were me for Halloween, that would be even better.
5: So you take that energy that, look, everybody of my generation and probably 10 years earlier and 10 years later knows who Bowser is. They know what Sha-Na-Na was. Now you're taking that energy, that personality, and you're meeting people in the streets. You're going and working on campaigns for the sole purpose, protecting Social Security, because it is that important, isn't it?
6: Well, I am the president of Social Security Works PAC. And as you know, Social Security Works is a premier policy organization. But the PAC's job is to get people elected. The whole idea is to get better people elected so that we don't have to argue with them once they get into office. That's the part I'm trying to avoid. So if I can do things like in 2018, when I got to 57 different campaigns on the ground, to try to elect the best people we possibly can, those who are going to be good on Social Security, and not just Social Security, but also Medicare, Medicaid, drug prices, you know, all the stuff that matters to seniors. But, you know, as you said, Social Security matters to everybody because you're all paying into it. We're talking to working people here. 6.2% of your income is going to payroll tax, which pays for Social Security. And this program damn well better be there for you, like it has been for every other generation. You know, it hasn't missed a payment in 90 years. Miraculously, even so far under this regime that has no clue what it's doing, it hasn't missed a payment yet. We hope it doesn't, but, you know, it's probably on the verge with the understaffing and you know, everything that we got to fix. So this time, we really got to elect a lot better people. And I'm going to go on the road and try to do that here in my dotage at age 78. But I don't know if I can get to 57 this time, but I'll get damn close.
5: Well, 56 is good, too. But look, you know, the reality is you spend a lot of time talking.

0: open up and they share memories and they share hopes and dreams and all of that. And the fears that Social Security may not be there, because look, you know, I've been hearing pretty much my entire life that I'll probably see a UFO before I see a Social Security check. Don't believe that, but it's what we've been almost brainwashed into believing and to push into some kind of bizarre self-fulfilling prophecy. So when you're out talking to people, are you getting that same sense? Are you getting the same kind of messaging?
1: You hear it all the time, but you know, our back to them is don't believe it for a second. It's just not true. Social Security will be there for you. It's been there for everybody since 1935. And it's going to be there for you, too. The only way that it won't be is if we don't elect the right people. You know, the forces that would like to privatize it, they're there. They've been there. But by the way, they have been there since 1935. This wasn't a breeze for FDR to pass with the help of Francis Perkins, his labor secretary, who was instrumental in getting this program passed in the first place. But they had plenty of opposition. So similarly, today there's opposition to the really good programs. You know, before Social Security, over 50% of American seniors had incomes below the poverty line. That was entirely unacceptable. Before Medicare, 35% still had incomes below the poverty line. These are the two most successful programs in the entire history of the United States of America. We're going to keep them that way. And in fact, we're going to expand them. So we reassure people that, yes, the programs will be there for you. Social Security will be there for you. It's a promise that we've made, that the government has made. You've paid into it all your working life, so it damn well better be there for you. But the only danger in the program being there for you is if we send the wrong people to Congress and to the White House, because there are people out there that are trying to subvert the program, and mainly to privatize it. Privatizing, it's very easy to understand why they would want to do this, because if anyone could ever deliver the massive Social Security trust funds with, as we speak today, $2.7 trillion surplus in them, if anyone could ever deliver that those trust funds to Wall Street, the returns that would come from Wall Street would be astronomical to those who completed that delivery.
0: Yeah, the payoff.
1: The amount of campaign contributions, we can't even fathom how much they could be. Same thing is true of Medicare. Return it back to private insurance. The insurance lobby is going to love you for that. The people won't like you very much, but the insurance lobby will love you. So that's what it's all about.
0: Yeah, no, I love your certainty. I love the, you know, I'm not as certain that bad things aren't going to happen. I love the fact that it's going to, you believe it's 100% going to be there and there is going to pay out. My fear is they're doing everything they can possibly do to save it by killing it first. Which, you know, means, you know, we're not going to scrap the cap. We're not going to figure out how to get away from the cliff that's coming. And, oh, by the way, we're going to have more wars and more misadventures and more tax cuts for billionaires. So we just can't afford to fix it. And then, well, you know, oops, no, we're not going to get anything done. There's my fear.
1: My feeling about that, Rick, really is that progressive thought always wins in the end. And progressive action always wins in the end. You know, when you look at American history, the slaves are free, women can vote, we have gay marriage. There's nothing that we have set out to do that we haven't done, including passing Social Security, you know, creating retirement security for Americans. It's not going to go away. There are over 80% of Americans in every poll don't want their Social Security cut. Never mind disappearing. You know, these are the most popular things in America. Americans hardly agree on anything, but they agree on their Social Security and they agree on Medicare as well. In fact, we need to go to Medicare for all. So I feel like we are going to win this, but we do have to fight. We have to recognize that every generation has to continue to fight to save these things from the forces of darkness. Wow, have we got the forces of darkness aligned against us this time. But once again, the good news is we're winning. We're winning this battle. You feel it every day. I feel it every day. millions and millions of people going to the streets in every no king.

0: And as the news comes out, the approval ratings of the would-be dictator are in the dumper, you know, further into the dumper than they ever have been. And it's going to continue that way. Sooner or later in here, the Republican Party itself is going to get pretty sick of bowing down to this loser. He's not going to be there forever, and they're destroying themselves in the process. They're beginning to get the idea. There have been three big waves of defection recently, over the Epstein files first, and then over the war in Iran second, and then over arguing with the Pope third. And now there's a fourth one, which is over the blatant, horrific corruption that you see every day. And you can just feel this country changing. So I think all of this is going to be part of a terrific midterm that we're about to have, right, that I'm about to go out there on the road and pound the pavement to be part of in as many campaigns as I can get to. And then, yeah, it's going to be a tough couple of years, probably. I don't know what we're going to do with that guy. You know, whether he's going to hang out or he's not going to get anything much done. He's going to be a lame duck. I don't know what that means. We're going to do a bunch of stuff in Congress that probably he will veto. But come 2028, we will have another election. We will change this entirely. We'll get control of everything. We'll have a great big progressive leap forward.
1: From your lips, look, John, from your lips to God's ears. But the reality is if Democrats do get that kind of power, I want to make sure that they know how to wield that power and that they actually go and they actually do the things that we need to get done. And one of the things that's frustrating, and I've had a lot of blowback here recently as I look at Abigail Spanberger in Virginia, who they put a collective bargaining bill on her desk and she vetoes it. And everyone's like, see, we can't trust those Democrats. How do we make sure stuff like that doesn't happen going forward? Or is that just a matter of politics?
0: I think we have to elect the right kind of Democrats. I really think it is important to elect the right kind of Democrats. And that's why we at Social Security Works, you know, try to fight out every campaign and get things moving in that direction. Not all states are the same. Not all districts are the same. I work swing districts mainly. They are difficult. But one of the things that I try to do is to get people, get politicians in the swing districts to run in the right way, to run really hard on the issues that we're talking about, right, because the people are with them on these issues. Don't run milquetoast. Don't run wimpy on Social Security, Medicare, Medicaid, drug prices. Don't do it. Go all the way with it. I've had plenty of experience. You know, I can tell you story after story after story of people, you know, including people who we have a decent amount of respect for now, like John Ossoff, who when he ran in Georgia 6, I remember going into that special election and being disappointed in the way he was running compromised on these issues, like Republican Light, and tried to get him to move, but it was still too late. He filled out our questionnaire fine, but in person less so. You know, but over time he learned.
1: Yeah, you move.
0: And that's the power of people. Senate, he ran totally differently.
1: No, that's the power of having the backing. And this is why I love the FDR story so much. Of, you know, someone come to him and say, hey, we want you to pass this. We want you to sign this. He goes, I'm not going to do anything. You go out and make me do it. Get out in the streets. Put people in the streets. Make me do these things. And that's where I think the lesson in this moment is. So who are some of the people that you think are interesting this election cycle? Who are you excited about?
0: Oh, well, we're really excited. You know, first of all, I'm just as excited as about the Senate right now as I am about the House. You know, conventional wisdom is we got to flip the House. And yes, we do have to flip the House. I agree with that. But the Senate really is in play. So Graham Platner in Maine is putting the Senate in play. Sherrod Brown is back, putting the Senate in play. Tallarico is a very interesting character in Texas, guys. He's putting Texas in play in a very interesting way. And all these people, I think, are going to be good on our issues. We got a big primary coming up. We're not quite there yet as we're doing this show in Iowa, which I think is a very important state where Iowa, I think, could flip itself completely on its head in this election. Iowa's my choice for the state that's going to turn itself from red to blue the most in this election, starting with the governor's race from top down, governor, Senate, two and maybe even three House races in play in that state, Christina Bohannon in the first district, Sarah Trungariat in the third district. All people dedicated to our issues, good on our issues. Some people who didn't come even have primaries that I can talk to you about coming through now. Joanna Mendoza in Arizona 6. I smile because she's a Marine drill instructor who is taking on a guy named Juan Siscomani, who's been in there for a couple of terms, very slick guy. He's going to have a little trouble with the drill instructor, I think, this time. Paige Cognetti and Janelle Stelson in Pennsylvania 8 and 10. No primaries, districts we must win back. Janelle Stelson running against Scott Perry from the Freedom Caucus, one of the worst of the worst. And this is the time we're going to send him home, and he can go, you know, have fun looking at his mementos from when he was the chair of the Freedom Caucus on his wall.
1: No, there's nothing more than I would love more than that, because that is my congressional district. So
0: I know it is. And, you know, I came in for Janelle last time, and we did some really, really strong events at senior centers. And it wasn't even a good cycle, as you know. It was turned out to be a very difficult cycle, and she got this close to unseating Scott Perry. So we're going to do it this time, and I'm looking forward to, you know, there are four races. Your neck of the woods there has got the biggest concentration of winnable House races in the entire country. You know, Bob Brooks just won the primary, so now he's the candidate in the 7th district, the one that actually has the best numbers for us of the four districts. So I'm excited about that. I'm excited about him. I think we're going to flip at least three of those four districts. In the first district, Brian Fitzpatrick is making it hard for us as usual, as we just all found out today. Now, opposing the slush fund, which, yeah, everybody should oppose the slush fund. I wish this guy would do it all the time instead of every once in a while.
1: Yeah. No, one's almost a no-brainer. So let me finish up on that point, because the reality is there are a lot of great candidates out there. There's a lot of great messaging. We should be holding Trump accountable. We should be getting rid of the kind of waste, fraud, and abuse that this administration has become famous for. But again, it's got to come back to, how are we going to make people's lives better? How are we going to put food on people's tables, a roof over their head, a little coin in their pocket? Those economic issues, that's still at the heart of all this, isn't it?
0: And give them some retirement security, which everybody deserves. And especially their earned benefits. Their earned benefits are earned. Guys, you can't take them away. So, you know, these are the things that matter to people. These are the things we work on. We're going to tolerate no more mansions or cinemas. This is a fact. We send out a questionnaire. You're going to have to agree to protect and expand Social Security, protect and expand Medicare, Medicaid expansion as defined in the Affordable Care Act. You're going to have to fight to lower drug prices. And this time we're adding in that you're going to have to not join a dumb fast-track commission to go behind closed doors and try to cut Social Security or Medicare, which is another thing that's been going on that the mansions and the cinemas of the world and all the Republicans, you know, like to have happen. So to get our endorsement, you're going to have to be pretty progressive on these issues, or we ain't going to do it. And if you get our endorsement, we're also going to hold you accountable for what you said you were going to do when you ran. So that's where we're at Social Security Works PAC. We think we're going to have a great cycle. I really am optimistic, all kidding aside, Rick. I am optimistic about this cycle. I think we're going to have a good one. Because I was in the movie Grease, and in 1978, in that big scene at the Hop, when we sang every song in the big, we, Sean and I, sang every song at the big scene at the Hop, I'm the guy, I didn't know it in 1978, who was talking about the state of the country right now and the state of the Trump, of the country that the Trump regime has put us in, because I'm the guy who said when Danny and Cha-Cha were doing the limbo, how low can you go? How low can you go? Say it with me. How low can you go?
1: How low can you go?
0: I think we're about as low as we can go here in America. So there's only one direction that we can go in from here, and it's up, and we're going to do it.
1: There you go. John Bowser-Baum, and I appreciate the time. Great talk with you, my friend.
0: Great talking to you anytime. Always happy to see you, and I'm glad you used to watch me when you were a kid. So good night.
1: Good night.
0: And Greece for peace.
1: Thanks so much, Bowser. Bowser is out. I want to hear your thoughts. Greece, my wife's favorite movie. What about you? I want to hear your thoughts. Rick at the RickSmithShow.com. Tell me what you think. Right back. Stick around. I'm Rick Smith, and this is Labor History in 2. On this day in labor history, the year was 1969. That was the day that began the first strike of the Chicago Teachers Union. The strike lasted 3 days, but it won teachers a $100 per month pay raise. The school board also agreed to hire 750 more teachers to help ease the overcrowded classrooms that plagued many Chicago public schools. Some of the most important victories of the strike came for black teachers. Prior to the strike, many black educators in the city could not find full-time positions. Instead, they were relegated to a permanent substitute status. In order to teach full-time, the teachers had to pass an exam. The exam included an oral portion. Often the testers would fail black teachers who had moved to Chicago from the South. They called these teachers' Southern accents unprofessional. The oral exam became a way to bar black teachers from advancing to full-time status. In the years before the strike, black educators were organizing around this issue. They also demanded changes to the school's curriculum to better include black history and literature. These black teachers did not gain much support, even from their own union. They began to organize sick outs to demonstrate their commitment to these changes. One result of the strike was an end to the discriminatory exam process. After the strike, the school board agreed to include more African-American content in the curriculum. The teacher strike had shown the power of the union. Over the next 20 years, CTU would stage 9 more work actions. Some lasted only 2 days. The longest was 19 days long. In 2002, the Chicago Teachers Union again went out on strike, recalling their historic fighting spirit. For more information, go to laborhistoryin2.com, like us on Facebook, follow us on Twitter at laborhistoryin2.
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1: I tell you, when I was a kid, loved Bowser. And Sha-na-na, look, if you grew up in the 70s, they were everywhere at the time. Good to see John out doing the good work of fighting for Social Security. And look, he's right. You know, the reality is we need good Democrats. We need good politicians. We need to, you know, flood the zone. We need to stay on message constantly. And the weird thing, you know, I spent a little bit of time today going through some of the Democratic Party's autism. It kind of was. the autopsy report, which, okay, you know, a part-time volunteer wrote it. Now there's going to be an awful lot of attention given to it. The DNC's moving away from it. We're going to put it out, but we're not behind it. Yeah, again, another way to screw things up a little bit, because look, there were some things in the report that, and I didn't go through every tooth by tooth, every line by line, skim through the 192 pages of a lot. But the reality is, the bottom line is Republicans are simply better at playing the game of politics than Democrats have been. It just is what it is. Republicans have flooded the zone time and time again. They're constantly on offense. Democrats are constantly on defense. That's just how, because Republicans and the moneyed interests have built such an impressive echo chamber. The messaging machine that the right has, that Republicans have access to, really, and I've been saying this for 21 years, this isn't new. The fact of the matter is the right has built a massively powerful propaganda machine. Fox News, the talk radio empire that they've built, the dominance they've got on online and on cable news, and you name it, where money matters, they got it. And they understand being constantly on the offensive, constantly defining Democrats. And I've been saying for years, and this is where this report, you know, kind of says it. Democrats have been too cautious, too slow, and too focused on winning arguments and not winning elections. Yeah, I'm right there. Democrats do want to be, and I've said this for years as well, this is nothing new. We want to win the argument because we want to be smarter. But rage is what is winning. And the outrage and the anger is real. An argument is not going to help. Having the more pithy comeback is not going to help win an election. And understand, this is one of the things that the report is basically saying. Look, Democrats just aren't working hard enough. They're not on message all the time. It's sporadic bursts of, you know, this campaign or that campaign, instead of constant. Because Republicans, as they point out, have built a much more durable, aggressive, and coordinated ecosystem to where when they get on, it's like a dog with a bone, man. They don't let up. We're still hearing about trans kids, and we're still hearing about drag shows. And I just heard the other day that they're still eating dogs in Ohio because their message sticks with their base. They understand the long term. They understand amplifying polarizing messaging. They understand it. And we're above that. We're the, how did it go again? When they go low, what's that? We go high. Yeah. What's that gotten us? It's gotten us where we are now. Instead of when they go low, you mash their into the dirt. And then make sure they don't do it again. Now, the reality is this is going to be there are a lot of debate here. There's going to be a lot of finger pointing and a lot of back and forth. When the end should be, do better. Run better candidates, have a better strategy, be better at messaging, and oh, by the way, actually get stuff done. And they point out that they've been losing since Obama. And the reason is not that because Obama was black, maybe a little bit of it. It's because they didn't get anything done. They got half measures and a little bit of movement here or there. The ACA was not Medicare for all. The message going forward, be bold, be visionary, make lives better, be a fighter. Even if you're going to lose, go down swinging. Stop being the party in a street fight that offers to hold my coat. That's the message that you should take out of this autopsy report. Be better, fight harder, and do something. My thoughts. Want to hear yours. Rick@TheRickSmithShow.com. Thanks so much for being here. We'll see you back here next time.
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1: And this is Labor History in Two. On this day in labor history, the year was 1938. That was the day the Keene Mountain coal mine exploded near Grundy, Virginia. Described as a flame-belching volcano, the explosion killed 45 and injured 3 more. It is considered one of the worst mining disasters in the history of Virginia. One surviving miner described the scene saying, quote, "I saw coal-carrying cars, motors, slate, and timbers spouted as if from a cannon." The state mine inspector determined the miners had been killed instantly. The mine had just opened the year before and produced 40 railroad cars of coal a day. But the mine was also owned by the Red Jacket Coal Company. In Mingo County, West Virginia, years earlier, Red Jacket had been a key player in keeping the UMWA out, making its employees sign yellow dog contracts and winning injunctions against union organizing. As a member of the Williamson Coal Operators Association, Red Jacket contributed to the hostile anti-union environment that created the conditions for the Matewan Massacre and the Battle of Blair Mountain in the early 20s. They called in Baldwin Phelps detectives to start evicting Matewan strikers from company housing. In the aftermath of the 1938 explosion, new mine safety regulations were demanded. The inspectors were finally given the legal right to conduct inspections over the protest of mine owners in 1941. However, there was no power to enforce the new regulations. The Phipps family commemorated the disaster in its 1965 song, Red Jacket Mine Explosion.

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2: A $31,000 medical bill, a four-week delay for a critical test. 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
5: It's time for the Rick Smith Show. 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
1: And welcome, brothers, sisters, working class heroes. This is the Rick Smith Show. Thanks so much for being here today on the big program. Lots to get to, lots to talk about. Yesterday on the program, made the grave grievance, the enormous mistake of saying that I agreed with a couple of things that Jeff Bezos said. I said I agreed that no one making less than $75,000 should pay taxes. I agree with him on that. And I also agree that nurses shouldn't be paying taxes and that they should be getting that into their paychecks. That was met with some ire. And look, the example that almost everyone came to is, well, you know, if they don't, they're not paying taxes, that savings that Bezos talked about, that would just go to him instead of the government, and because the billionaires would then lower wages. That's the argument, that if the government were to give the money back, the billionaires would lower wages. And I'm like, they've already done that, and they've been doing that for quite a long time. That's not new. And, you know, I came across an article over at Fortune magazine talking about pay transparency. And what the article went into is it shows that pay transparency laws are exposing a much deeper problem than just transparency. What it points out is that most companies can't even explain why they pay, who they pay, what they pay, or why they pay at all. Even when HR, even if you believe that they spend a lot of time thinking about pay strategies and standard, you know, standard practices and all of that, there's still a, according to this article, a system of, you know, management ad hoc offers, retention bumps, merit raises, you know, based on who's the loudest, their words, not mine, the most aggressive, their words, not mine, and not any consistent written kind of rules. And as a result, what you end up with is employers who can't answer why they're paying anyone what they're paying them, or employees who can't answer why they earn what they earn. And a lot of people feel blindsided and resentful when they find out that, hey, that guy's making more than I am. And for me, all of this, whether it's the billionaires paying less or the lack of pay transparency, comes back down to why I'm a union guy. And I hope yesterday on the program, I made it clear that Bezos is part of the big part of the problem. Low wages are the problem. Again, why I support unionization, why I believe it's the best path towards rebuilding the prosperity of the middle class, why I think it would end, I think, the kind of abuses that we see in male, female, black, white, you know, the different kind of divisions where the pay scales seem out of whack. In a unionized setting, wages, job levels, merit standards, they're not left to individual managers or pet projects or last-minute deals. They're negotiated, written in a contract, enforced collectively. Instead of Greg making 100 grand more and no one knows why, the contract lays out clear formulas for starting pay, steps, cost of living adjustments, all that stuff. All stuff I'm in favor of. But here's where the weird part comes for me anyway. Because everyone was angry that, well, you supported something Bezos supported. Well, I don't know if you've noticed, but Cory Booker's got the exact plan. 75 grand a year, and then we start a progressive tax cut. Because understand, we've already eliminated a portion of taxes for folks. We're just talking about moving the line. I had someone write me, saying, everyone should pay taxes. They go, well, everyone does when you talk about, you know, sales tax and property tax and all of the taxes. I'm just talking about federal income tax. We already have a line. It's just raising the line. We also have a line where we actually give, we redistribute wealth. So I think that the line for not before you start paying dollar one in taxes should be 75 grand. And before you get to 40 grand, we should be subsidizing for people like we do with an earned income tax credit for families. We should be subsidizing low-paid workers from the billionaires. And again, this all comes down to, and I know I'm not supposed to speak nicely about any billionaires, and I don't usually. I just said I agreed with this stuff. I agreed with a couple of comments that came out of his mouth. Reality, the problem. The answer, in my view, is one, smart policy, which is a tax code that does redistribute wealth back to the people who create it and earn it. And also the ability for workers to join and form unions to fight for better wages, hours, conditions. I don't think that's difficult. So I needed to come back and I needed to clarify a little bit because I think some folks didn't quite understand what I was getting at. I agreed with Bezos on a couple of his statements. And I agree with the Democratic policies that I think he kind of supports without knowing it. So that's my response. I want to hear yours, though. Is there a better way forward? Is there a better way to rebuild the prosperity of the American working class? I definitely want to hear it. Rick@TheRickSmithShow.com. Quick break. Right back.
4: I'm Rick Smith, and this is Labor History in Two. On this day in labor history, the year was 1895. Labor organizer Eugene V. Debs began a six-month prison sentence in Woodstock, Illinois. Debs was the leader of the American Railway Union that had led a nationwide boycott and strike against the Pullman Palace Car Company in 1894. Federal troops had brutally crushed the strikes. But bullets and bayonets were not the only federal weapon. On July 2, 1894, a federal circuit court in Illinois issued an injunction against Debs and other labor leaders. The stated basis of the injunction was that the boycott interfered with the delivery of the U.S. mail. The injunction prohibited Debs from doing anything to encourage participation in the boycott. The New York Times recognized that the broadness of the injunction made it a Gatling gun on paper. It was aimed to cut down the power of the workers' union. Injunctions would remain a powerful anti-union tool for the next four decades, until laws were passed limiting their power. Debs was found to be in contempt of court for violating the order. He appealed the decision, and the case went all the way to the U.S. Supreme Court. Among Debs' defense team was a young lawyer named Clarence Darrow. Darrow would go on to become
1: become a legal champion for working people. The Supreme Court upheld the legality of the injunction, and Eugene Debs reported to prison. While serving his sentence, he spent much of his time reading. It began his political transformation and caused Debs to begin to question the capitalist system that seemed rigged against working people who dared to try and stand up in solidarity. Soon after prison, he became a socialist, running for president 4 times. In November, Debs finished his sentence and returned to Chicago to a crowd of thousands of cheering friends, supporters, and workers. Labor History in 2 brought to you by the Illinois Labor History Society and The Rick Smith Show.

0: Welcome back to the Rick Smith Show. Now, here is Rick Smith.
1: So, shocker. Yeah, and we talked about this earlier in the week. The renovations to the reflecting pool, which Trump said was going to cost about $1.8 million. Now they're saying, about $20 million. And again, for my, we got to run government like a business, folks. I don't know when the last time your business estimated a $1.8 million expenditure and then said, maybe $20 million. I don't know how long you're going to stay in business like that. Which is why I also find it interesting that folks are not thrilled with the ballroom renovations, basically tearing down the part of the White House and putting up a Trump Airbnb. According to New Strength in Numbers poll, it finds it 68% opposed to using taxpayer dollars. And I got to tell you, I can't believe it's that low. But it is where we are. And here to share some thoughts on the top stories of the day, I've asked my good friend Alex Lawson to come share some thoughts. Alex is on the road and, well, touring parts of the country. Alex, thanks for taking time for us.
2: Always, Rick, even when I'm on the road, you know I'll take time to talk to you and your audience.
1: So I got to get your thoughts on the Thomas Massie thing. I got to tell you, I'm not a fan of Thomas Massie, never been a fan of Thomas Massie, but this isn't good.
2: Yeah, I mean, it broke my heart every time I had to defend him online. But, you know, he did work with Ro Khanna on putting out the Epstein file bill. And that's something that I'm like, yeah, you did that. That's a good thing. He was a very lone voice or very few voices standing against the war in Iran, the war of aggression in Iran. But really, it was the Epstein file thing that got the billionaires, because they're in the Epstein files, the billionaire class. It's the most expensive house race in history. So something north of $30 million is what I read.
1: I saw $35 million.
2: How much was it?
1: 35 is what I saw, just on ads alone.
2: Yes, $35 million in a house race in Kentucky, Rick, is bananas.
1: A primary, not even the election.
2: Exactly, a primary. And so, you know, this is what the problem with billionaires is that to them, you know, that's like you or I spending like $50. So it's like, you know, let's be honest, it's more like 2000, but yeah. Still, you know, they can do that because they needed to punish Thomas Massie for having the audacity to try to expose their criminal, sick behavior in the Epstein files. And, you know, not just the child rapists who are in there and need to be exposed and they're still redacted, but you also see in the stuff that you've read, it's not just them. It's that the whole milieu of billionaires knew about this stuff, right? Yeah. Then they just were like, that's just the way it is. Like, that's the sick and twisted world that these billionaires exist in. And they punished Thomas Massie because he had the audacity to try to challenge it. Now, the truth is that he didn't really, I mean, like, he was a Republican, and the Republicans are the perpetrators of this for the billionaire class. So he was not one of the good guys, nope. Right? Like, he was a useful tool to fight against the billionaires, because you could be like, even the libertarians get it a little bit. But the libertarians are part of the problem. They're the lapdogs of the billionaire class. And you see what happens when you're the lapdog of the billionaire class. If you bite them, they'll shoot you in the head. Yeah. And that's what they did politically to Thomas Massie. They're ending his career. But my hope is that he does a revenge tour here. Right. My hope is that in the time that he has left in office, he is just the biggest pain to everything that Donald Trump and the billionaire class want to do. And also remembering that, you know, it was Ro Khanna who was the driving force behind the Epstein file release. And Ro Khanna is going to continue to be in office unless, because here's where it all ties together, you know, and I'll go through many races if you want to see it, but who's challenging Ro Khanna? Again, the billionaire class trying to primary him out of office. So what we're dealing with right now is a government that is bought and paid for by the billionaires. And if you do their bidding, you can literally do whatever you want, right? You can, like, Donald Trump is building a ballroom, an arch, right? I mean, like, this man, I'm touring the country, going to hospitals that are closing. People are hurting. And the biggest concern on Donald Trump's mind is his ballroom. Yep. And the billionaires are okay with it as long as he does everything else that they tell him to do.
1: And this is where I think there's a unifying message in this, because it really is all about the money. I mean, it really is follow the money. Yesterday, we had John Larson on the program, a representative from Connecticut, who also being primaried with a lot of questionable money pushing the other side. And again, you look at these races. People, the folks who are standing up for working people are the ones who are finding the exits.
2: So we're going to crush. John Larson's going to win. You know, we will throw down to the last iota for this guy. He is a champion who's been fighting to expand Social Security and for the audacity of fighting for the working people. A billionaire, Steve Mandel in Connecticut, recruited his handpicked cat's paw. The American Prospect just did a story on this today. This guy worked for the billionaire. Like, he was paid directly by the billionaire until he was put into this race to run against John Larson and try to take out our expand Social Security champion. Why? Because the billionaires will try to control every aspect of our government, because that's the only way that they can stay billionaires, right? It's not like they did it off the sweat of their brow and the strength of their arm. No, it's by exploiting the working people and using government to upwardly redistribute wealth. So it doesn't really matter. But for the most part, the Republican Party is locked, stock, smoke and barrel, paid for by the billionaires, you know, dances for their tune. Maybe Thomas Massie, like, won. You also do have Tom Tillis on the Senate side, and you have Bill Cassidy, right? I mean, like, anybody who has challenged the billionaire, so maybe I shouldn't be so mean. But on the Democratic side,
1: you know, Cassidy's also out as well. So
2: that's what I mean. They just defeated Cassidy. So if you're I hope that Republicans actually start getting the message that if you're the billionaire's lapdog, you're not safe, man. You're not safe.
1: No, I think they got the message, Alex. The message is they're not safe if they go against the billionaires. I think you were right from the beginning. And this is where we as voters have got to start looking at who the billionaire lapdogs are and then using that power of term limiting, that thing called the vote, and start throwing some of these bums out, which is why, you know, look, I know you're on the road. You're heading to what, New York?
2: Yeah, I'm going to Mike Lawler's district to try to throw this bum out. This guy voted to cut $1 trillion from Medicaid. I was just there recently standing in front of a hospital that's going to close. There's two hospitals in his district that are going to close. And you know, to be honest, I think his political career is toast. I think he's out. Every time I go there, there's just enormous energy against him. The people are fed up with this. I'm going on Saturday to speak to a few hundred activists who gather every week to raise their voices. But then I learned Donald Trump, he knows that Lawler's goose is cooked as well. And so he's showing up tomorrow to try to save his bacon, to mix as many metaphors as possible. And so we're going to go to Trump's rally to try to save Lawler. And also there's a protest. NAACP, Citizen Action are leading. We're going to be producing and live streaming it. We'll be engaging in the protest and making some content as well. And then I'll speak to the people. But this is, you know, around the country, you are seeing a scramble by these Republicans, and they know their goose is cooked, but they are, you know, running for I don't know, they're trying to get behind Donald Trump because they see that he really is the only game in town when it comes to Republicans. There is no Republican Party anymore, Rick. There's only the Trumpist regime. Like, you tell me what the Republican Party stands for. Stands for whatever Donald Trump and his billionaire owners tell them it stands for, right? Like, That's what the modern Republican Party is, as dysfunctional as the Democratic Party is sometime, and not right now. They're pretty in array right now, besides Chuck Schumer. But as dysfunctional as it is, you can still see a through line of the things that Democrats believe in and that they're fighting for, right? And so that's the difference that I see, is that the Republican Party has just become a party of one person. You know, yeah. it's the Trumpist regime.
1: No, they're the grifter party at this point. I mean, the amount of money that we're just throwing out the door. And what I find ironic is they came in, we were going to crush waste, fraud, and abuse, and have on steroids been the example of waste, fraud, and abuse. And I look at this story at the Financial Times, and a couple of outlets have picked it up, that in the latest Trump financial disclosures, he or his advisors, whomever, have made like 3,700 trades. I mean, the amount of trades are just
2: wow,
1: just unimaginably high and way out of the norm. So when you look at this, you go, I'm not worried about Nancy Pelosi's trades. I should be following this guy.
2: It's grifts all the way down. Now, obviously, I'd ban Nancy Pelosi's trades as well. No politician should be trading on things that they have insider information on or they're making policy and laws on. Absolutely ban stock trading by politicians. But what you're seeing in the Trumpist regime is on steroids, right? We've never seen just the open corruption. Like, if anyone is a history buff or wants to, you know, Wikipedia it, read about the Teapot Dome scandal, and you'll be like, that I think was the largest scandal until like day four of the Trumpist regime, when they're just like, yeah, just pour money into my cryptocurrency and we'll let you out of jail free, really, whatever they want. It's just all for sale. America is for sale by Donald Trump and his cronies. And, you know, it's just sick and despicable.
1: I mean, but the sad thing is, and I agree with you for the for sale sign, but it's even worse than that. It's not even for sale. It's how much you can just shove into your pockets. And I look at this latest Trump's right. DOJ's mega gift card slush fund for insurrectionist thing. $1.776 billion in slush fund money to go out to the insurrectionists and whomever feels harmed by Joe Biden's DOJ enforcing the law. Evidently, we're just going to be handing out money because.
2: But let's be honest, Rick. I mean, like, you know, that's what I like about shy away from what's actually happening. So it's not there. We know why. He is rewarding people who broke the law for him, violently broke the law for him. This is a $1.8 billion slush fund that says, if you break the law, if you overthrow the government for me, I've got your back. He said it to the press in so many words. So they're putting something around, it'll be close to $200 billion into this paramilitary, masked, papers, please, police force that has murdered U.S. citizens in the street, kidnapped our neighbors. Numbers have come out that have shown 90% of the detentions were illegal, right? They ignore the courts. They don't follow the laws. And what this slush fund is about is saying, if you do that for Donald Trump, you will be rewarded. And, you know, you don't have to look far to see that. Like, Google Saddam Hussein and see how his Ba'athist party operated, or Orban in Hungary. This is authoritarianism. It's like not 101, it's like 201. But I also find the hope in that it is so predictable, because the way that we defeat this is with people power. And yes, then we will need an era of accountability. Anybody who touches that money is going to be held accountable. All of these illegal acts need to be exposed and the perpetrators held to account. And that's what the Democrats need to talk about, run on. It's not just fighting Trump now. It's holding him and the criminals like Stephen Miller in his administration to account going forward. That's the only way we don't end up just with another Donald Trump with a different name, a younger, worse Donald Trump, right? We need to get back to a country of checks and balances and laws, and that stands up for the people who make this country, the working people. And, you know, the good news is, Rick, as you know, Donald Trump's numbers are they're under the gutter, right? He's deeply unpopular. So as long as the American people stay brave, stay focused, don't let the authoritarians grind you down. When we raise our voices, we will win.
1: And this is where I go back to what we were talking about a minute ago with the billionaire money flooding into these campaigns. Because, look, I think we've got to be really looking at where the billionaire money is going and then negatively hold them accountable. I don't care, Democrat or Republican. Because, you know, what good is having a Democrat in office if there's not a lot of difference between them and the Republicans? Or if you get half measures or nothing done because we can't agree on anything. And then you just end up looking stagnant. There's got to be real action come next January. There's got to be real action come, you know, January 2029, where we start cleaning this mess up and making people's lives visibly better.
2: Absolutely. That's what we need to do. It's such a winning message, Rick. I don't have anything to add, right? It's so obvious. Fight Trump now. Make working people's lives better and clean up this system so that the billionaires never get the chance to do this again ever, right? Tax the billionaires out of existence. That's not a radical idea. That's common sense. The radical idea is letting this band of evil billionaire, I don't know, they're not grifters, they're monsters who are willing to let people die as long as they get another golden yacht to do what? To go to Epstein's Island and do more unspeakable evil? Like, no, that's not what this country is for. And the American people, as the American people are waking up, are going to stand up and say, no, we're going to build a country that works for us. A country that works for people who put in and work in this country to build it and make it a great place for ourselves and our neighbors. And the only people who are going to lose are the less than 1,000 billionaires in this country. And that's okay by me.
1: I'm right there with you. And to me, it's a unifying message. At the end of the day, when you've got people who can't afford to buy medicine or afford to go see a doctor or afford to put food on the table, while we've got such obscene wealth in the hands of so few who are now dominating our electorate. This election cycle, I just read something yesterday on the show. This election cycle, what was it? The top 50 political donors in this country spent $422 million buying best democracy money can buy.
2: Yeah, and you know what? It's a great investment for them, right? You know, you see that. Yep. Like, people are like, this is how they make their money. They buy the government and then they make the government work for them. Steal our money, steal our healthcare, steal our dignity, and in the end, steal our lives as long as they get their piece. It's an upward redistribution of wealth. We've seen it before, the Gilded Age, right? We've seen it before. But it has never been this bad. We've now crossed into unknown territory, more concentrated wealth in the hands of the few than we've ever had before. And there's never been an overt criminal of the type of Donald Trump, maybe Andrew Jackson in some ways, but not with this criminality aspect that Donald Trump and his goons bring to it. So I think the American people are waking up, and I'm going to do everything I can to keep waking people up. That's why I'm calling in from the car on my way to New York. I'm going around the country. You know, you can check it out at either ghostoffices.org to see our fighting against Social Security hollowing out, the hollowing out of Social Security. More Perfect Union just released an amazing video exposing ghost offices. I invite everyone to check that out and share it around. And you can go to socialsecurityworks.org and find out about our tour standing against the effects of the $1 trillion cuts to Medicaid. And you know what, Rick? I'm angry with the news every day. But then when I go out and I stand with the people, I'm reminded that the American people are not buying what Donald Trump is selling. The billionaires have a great propaganda cannon, but as long as we keep raising our voices and staying focused, we are going to win.
1: There you go. Get those wheels moving and get to New York and give them hell, Alex.
2: Thanks, Rick.
1: Thanks so much. Our good friend Alex Lawson, Executive Director of Social Security Works. You can check out their website, socialsecurityworks.org. I want to hear your thoughts. Is it about the billionaires? Do you think that's something that unifies us? Maybe we should get red and blue shirts with tax the billionaires. I want to hear your thoughts. 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Right back.
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8: That supply shock tied to the Strait of Hormuz is hitting fertilizer markets as well.
9: Fertilizer's going up. You understand how bad it is when the price of shit is rising?
7: This is your Green News Report.
9: I wish I knew about this morning when I flushed a whole retirement account down the toilet.
7: Okay, Desi Doyen, flushing that aside for the moment, this just in from Washington Post. Russian President Vladimir Putin failed once again to persuade Chinese leader Xi Jinping to sign off on a major new gas pipeline. Even China doesn't want to have anything to do with Russia, even in the middle of an energy crisis. Good news. What do you have for us today?
5: Well, first, wildfire season is off to a harrowing start in the western United States. Across Southern California, fire crews are battling multiple wildfires fueled by high winds, high temperatures, and bone-dry brush. The Sandy Fire in Simi Valley near Los Angeles has forced evacuations for more than 44,000 residents. Mm. A wildfire in the pristine wilderness of Channel Islands National Park is threatening endangered species found nowhere else on Earth. In New Mexico, the Seven Cabins fire in the National Forest north of Ruidoso tripled in size in one day and has burned now more than 35 square miles in less than a week. Mm. That fire is yet another climate-change-fueled gut punch for Ruidoso, which has been hit with multiple cycles of wildfires, storms, and floods in recent years. In Denver, Colorado, officials are taking note. A record hot and dry winter has raised the risk of large urban fires, prompting city officials to draft their first-ever wildfire mass evacuation plan.
7: And it's only May.
5: In Donald Trump's war on Iran, oil industry experts are sounding increasingly alarmed over the oil and gas supply shock tied to the Strait of Hormuz. They warn that countries, particularly in Asia, are rapidly depleting their strategic oil and gas reserves. They say the closure of the strait could last much longer and be far more devastating than is currently reflected in global oil market prices.
7: Oh, now they're noticing, eh?
5: Here's former U.S. diplomat Amos Hochstein on CNBC.
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5: Experts say the U.S. is not likely to deplete its own supplies of oil and gas, but they project U.S. retail gasoline prices could hit an

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3: The oil companies.
4: While also paying higher prices for food and other goods.
3: How nice for the food companies.
4: The oil price shock is, as you say, great news for oil and gas investors. Economics professor Isabella Weber says, though, it is effectively wealth redistribution from the middle class to the wealthy, noting, quote, it's really the richest of the rich who benefit from this.
3: Again.
4: In other news, Mexico's president, Claudia Sheinbaum, announced a series of reforms to decrease Mexico's dependence on natural gas from the U.S., including hastening her nation's energy transition by expanding clean, renewable electricity capacity, including geothermal energy, and increasing domestic natural gas production as a feedstock for fertilizer. And finally, a new international agency analysis finds that electric vehicles now make up a quarter of all vehicle sales on the planet. Back in 2019, the very cautious IEA projected that EVs would only be about 5% of sales by 2026.
3: Mm-hmm.
4: The IEA now projects EVs will be a third of all vehicle sales by the end of this year.
3: Wow, I bet they're delighted in Detroit, huh?
4: Yeah.
3: For much more on all of those stories and the ones we couldn't get to today, check out our website at greennews.bradblog.com. We are off next week. We will see you thereafter. Until then, I'm Brad Friedman.
4: And I'm Desi Doyen.
3: And this has been your Green News Report.
5: We're low on heat and all, we're low on gas. And I'm so cold, I'm about to freeze myself. I got the crude all blue.
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0: Also welcome. It's time for another edition of Only in Monroe. I'm your guest, host, Stephen Colbert. Longtime viewers of Only in Monroe may remember that back in July of 2015, I filled in for the usual hosts, Michelle Bauman and Kehlani Rayrafko-Wilson. Still not sure how many people that is. Since I was last here in Monroe, Michigan, I spent 11 years as the primary host of The Late Show with Stephen Colbert on CBS, which came to an end last night. It's been an excruciating 23 hours without being on TV, so I am grateful to be able to be here on Monroe Community Media before they also get acquired by Paramount.
1: Okay. Hey, it was a long weekend, so there was more time for more f***ery. Oh, are we supposed to just jingle Jody in?
2: Yeah.
1: Yeah.
3: Why?
1: Because I want you to feel special.
2: Jody never wants to appear on the camera.
3: I do not. What we're waiting for.
1: Close up, Lonnie. Close up on your beautiful wife.
3: No.
2: Extreme close up.
3: No.
1: Ooh.
3: Zoomer vision.
1: All right. Everyone's got long weekend-itis.
2: Yep.
1: So, let's review, Chris. So, Stephen Colbert, he did a violent video of him throwing Colbert in a dumpster something. We're bombing around.
2: Trump.

0: Donald did that.
1: Donald yes, Trump. Donald. You said Stephen Colbert did that.
2: No, Donald Trump did a thing. Okay. What else, Jody? What else? Sorry, this is my review. It's Tuesday, isn't it?
0: There's peace in Iran. Wait.
2: Yes, we're rebombing Iran right. in the middle of the deal that was... Mm-hmm. Well, the military that we already destroyed in Iran, but we're rebombing them while Trump said the Iran peace deal is 95% done. He's not good with the math, is he?
0: No.
2: He fell asleep at Arlington National Cemetery during the... and then he made an inappropriate joke, as you would think he would. Oh, he joked about... you might want to get the laugh track ready, Sean. He joked about not many people named Donald are buried here.
0: What?
1: I don't get it.
0: What does that mean?
2: I don't know. He's a draft dodger. I don't know. He was reading off the names of these many Donalds. Okay. And also, he's going today for his... Is it fifth annual or third annual?
0: I believe it's his third annual.
1: In the last 13 months.
0: Yes. Okay.
2: I don't think annual means what he thinks it means.
1: Yeah. That tells me there's a problem.
2: Yes. Did you see my post yesterday? I ran into Moby. I got back from San Francisco and I was hiking with Bonnie
1: Clyde. Did you share
2: a
1: steak?
2: Huh?
1: Did you share a steak with him?
0: No, he doesn't eat steak.
2: He is a vegan and an animal lover.
1: I didn't know.
2: I think he just stops to talk to Bonnie and Clyde and just then he's forced into talking to me.
1: Okay.
0: Yeah.
2: But I called him my neighborhood Gandhi because you know what? He gave me a little hope, Jody. He was petting Bonnie and Clyde, and I was like, "Do you believe this show we're living through?" And he goes, "Yeah, but it's a beautiful day. We have dogs, and he's old and sick, and he's going to die soon." I was like, "Thank you, Moby. Thank you."
1: That's actually kind of my attitude, but you never call me Gandhi.
2: But Moby said it, and Moby makes the rules.
1: You always say you're not angry enough.
2: I was like, suddenly I walked away.
1: Right.
2: With a little pep in my step. thank you, neighbor.
1: And then you run into Joel Stein and he brings you right back.
0: Right back down to earth. Yes, absolutely.
2: Total cynic.
0: Absolutely.
2: That guy. Buzzkill. I can't even cover. United States Senator got pepper sprayed.
1: That's a U.S. senator that got pepper sprayed.
2: Andy Kim.
0: Yeah,
2: who was the one that physically cleaned up the Capitol when he was a congressman. On January 6th. Oh, Kid Rock would deliver the Pentagon's Memorial Day message because, of course, he did.
1: Because why not?
0: We are just.
1: Because he's did he serve? I don't think he served.
2: No, don't be ridiculous. God, no. Yeah, this is. Can I just say my father and everybody else that served in World War II was rolling in their graves in Arlington?
1: Be careful with your elbow. You've been
0: doing that.
2: They're a little bony. I apologize. Clackety clack. Kid Rock delivered the official Department of Defense's Memorial Day speech.
1: Why not?
2: He stood behind a Pentagon podium with sunglasses, a zip-up hoodie, and a large chain because he's a douche-tastic.
0: So classy.
2: Douche-tastic, as you know. And he said, keep on Kid Rocking in the free world. God bless you all. That he can't even... He steals Sweet Home Alabama. That's Neil Young's song, Rocking in the Free World. That's what he said to the troops. Keep on Kid Rocking. God, he can't even. He's got to steal even a stupid.
1: I'm sure that's something he says at every concert, and he just brought it to the Pentagon.
2: Yeah, well, Neil Young.
0: It's super classy.
2: Would like a word.
0: Yeah.
2: Yeah, right? Okay. I'm sorry. This would be the Memorial Day. Because, what do you call it? Holiday ones are my favorite statements from the bassinet. Oh, I'm sorry.
1: Yeah, you didn't.
2: Yeah, we're always a laughing stock, but that's fine. I forgot about that.
0: Hooray! It's my favorite part.
2: So festive. I laugh at all the Democrats. Oh, that's his new thing.
0: Nobody knew the word dumb had a B in it.
2: Yeah, he's so dumb he doesn't know. He literally said, no one knows there's a B in the dumb.
0: Yeah, we do.
2: Yes, we do, dummy.
1: Dumby.
2: Okay. Yes, this is lovely. Holiday messages. I laugh at all the Democrats, rhinos, and fools who know nothing about the potential deal I'm making with Iran. It's more, once again, a pastiche of notions, isn't it? It's not really a...
1: Yeah, and Rand was like, we have a deal. What? Huh?
2: Yeah, exactly. And Rand's like, no.
0: No.
1: It's like, this is a 15th time. I'm keeping tally of the...
2: Isn't it reported that people are like, oh, that's just for a stupid domestic audience?
0: Yeah,
2: don't pay attention
0: to his tweets because that's just for
2: the press. Idiots. Just for idiots.
0: Yeah.
2: Right. Oh, God. Things I haven't even been negotiated yet. Weak and ineffective people like failed Senator Tom Tillis, soon out of office. Bill Cassidy just suffered a massive primary loss. A really bad Congressman Thomas Massey, a major sleazebag. You know, I just hear Walter the dog. I can't.
0: Yeah.
2: I don't even want to differentiate words anymore.
1: No.
2: It's just Democrats again. They're bad. Oh, they're critical of every fantastic win I have. Which would those be?
1: Yeah.
2: Which fantastic wins would we talking about? At the gas pump?
1: What are his numbers now? Like 32? Oh,
2: lowest
0: at
2: ever.
0: The best.
2: Lowest ever.
1: That's quite the win there, Donnie.
0: Yeah.
2: So much winning. Yes, Andy dozed off.
0: What?
2: Where my mom and dad are buried. Okay, during a Memorial Day. Yeah, right. Oh, sorry. I punched my...
0: Yeah, now you actually hit it.
2: And
1: poor Sean over there.
2: Sean. I'm sorry.
0: He's got better ears than
2: I had three
0: than
2: days
0: you.
2: Off. I'm all discombobulated.
1: And you were in San Francisco.
2: Yes, I was.
0: Did you didn't leave
2: did
0: your heart
2: Did I have an
0: there?
2: Earthquake? Wow. Yes, I did. What? It's required when
0: TMI.
2: You go there.
0: TMI, all right. Young lady.
2: Listen.
1: But you deserve it.
2: Yes. I've had no life forever. Just give me my earthquakes in San Francisco. Okay, hey, so yes, we are, he's going to get, put more people in Arlington because of this stupid...
0: Oh, yeah.
2: Whatever he's...
0: Mm-hmm.
2: Yeah, the U.S. bombed Iranian targets. I thought we had decimated everything.
0: I thought we had, too.
2: Yeah. Okay. Including missile launch sites and boats trying to lay mines. They came just hours after the Iranian...
1: got all their boats.
2: Negotiators arrived in Qatar. So that's... We're just, you know, bombing our way to peace. As you can, that's a good time when you're in the middle of negotiating to start bombing because that makes people much more.
1: Why
2: know.
1: Is he bombing Iranian ships when I thought we already got all of the Iranian ships?
2: I thought they're bottom of the sea, the bottom of the sea with SpongeBob.
1: Seems like overkill if we're bombing them at the bottom of the sea.
2: Yeah,
0: waste of ammunition.
2: Did Aquaman enlist over the weekend?
0: It's a mistake. It's a waste of munitions to bomb things that are already at the bottom of the sea.
1: What, $1 million apiece?
0: At least, yeah.
2: They characterize the strikes as defensive. And said they'd been intended to protect our troops from threats posed by Iranian forces, which, as we mentioned, have already been decimated and yet still somehow are
0: working.
2: Right. Mm-hmm. The bombings come as Israel's planning to escalate its war on Lebanon. Yes, things are going very well. Iran has insisted that be part of the deal. It seems like, let me just review here, carry the four divided by, Trump said the deal is almost done. Iranian officials say no deal is imminent. The biggest points of contention, Strait of Hormuz and Iran's nuclear material. So nothing has been accomplished.
1: Nothing.
2: And they're in a way stronger position.
1: Yes.
2: We're in a way weaker position.
1: Right.
0: Yes.
2: Okay.
1: Gas prices are still high.
0: Yes.
2: Right. So other than the Strait still not being open.
0: Which is open
2: still
0: before all
2: news.
0: This started.
2: Right. Mm-hmm. Right. Okay.
0: Mm-hmm.
2: Yeah. Oh, was this just Saturday?
1: There was a lot.
0: Yeah.
2: Yes.
0: I'm kidding.
2: He provided few details about the preliminary agreement on Saturday. Yeah, it's weird. Yeah, it's
0: shocker.
2: A little sketchy. Yeah. Which he said was largely negotiated.
1: No.
2: Have I ever mentioned, Jody, he is the absolute worst negotiator in the history of ever?
0: Yes.
2: Thank you, Sean. Thank you.
0: Baby Bella's on vacation.
2: Yes,
0: she is.
2: Yeah, I'll be on vacation next week.
0: Right.
1: Yes. Someone who...
2: Michael on Blue Sky is fired as my publicist. He said, I was off this week. I am not off this week.
1: We never said that.
2: People are excited about Jody. She'll be here next week filling in for me.
1: Right.
0: And then the following week for Chris.
2: Yes.
0: Right. I'll be very tired the following week after that.
2: Yes.
1: Because you've got your other shows.
0: I have so many other shows.
1: Your real shows.
0: Yes, I have other shows.
2: People are very excited, including Ron in Wheeling, West Virginia, about Jody. It was his birthday.
0: Mm-hmm.
2: And he said, like Jody, I shall be 59. I like to think I am like Jody, except I'm the oldest child. I'm a male. I'm bald. I have two adult children. My mother isn't a comedy legend. I've never lived in Hawaii or California. I've never had caviar on the Concord. I've never married someone who could say politics bar in a way most people would want it repeated in public. I never did a radio show in someone's spider-infested basement. I never met anyone who could bench press a Buick. I never met someone named Zella with a B. And my weight hasn't been in double digits since fourth grade. Other than that, you have a lot.
0: He's exactly like me.
1: Yes.
2: He identifies.
0: Exactly.
2: My question is, could Jody please say I'm a nice guy who doesn't look a day over 65? I will also take comments from regular mooks if I need to, or I could wait till Tuesday for Jody on the show. Thank you for your attention. Oh, screw it. Just say Ron is handsome and romantic and doesn't look a day over.
0: Ron, you are handsome and romantic and you don't look a day over 65.
2: All right, there you go.
1: He's been waiting his entire life to hear that from you.
0: All 59 years.
1: Yeah.
2: Okay. So the ceasefire, I was going to say, ceasefire. Not so much.
1: Nope.
2: No, not so much with the ceasefire. Okay. Iran says. It says it will not toll ships in the Strait of Hormuz, instead charging fees for, quote, environmental protection. And Senator Murphy said, no matter what deal they do, the war has effectively given control of the Strait to Iran.
1: Yes.
2: Yeah. What a masterclass in incompetence by Trump and his team.
0: Yep.
2: You and I couldn't mess up any worse, Jody, if we were, let's just say, 7 or 8 glasses of Pinot Grigio and or Chardonnay in. We could still do a better deal than whatever.
1: First of all, you wouldn't have torn up the deal that Obama had.
0: Exactly.
2: Yes.
1: Start with that.
0: Yeah.
2: Yes. Okay. So Trump screams at GOP critics of a Iran deal. Okay, Walter. Jesus. You know what? I think we're just going to do Walter. That's Trump said. You can spill it. It's all the same.
0: Yep.
2: Rhino. Oh, also, he posed on a rhino with a rifle. And
1: like a rhinoceros?
2: Yes.
0: Who?
2: Yeah, as if to say, you know, he will, you will be killed if you go against him, you know, Republicans.
1: Oh, an AI thing?
0: Yeah,
2: yes.
0: He was
2: actually
0: on a rhino.
1: Yes. Yeah, I don't think, don't think he'd actually get near a rhino.
2: Got arrested for seashells, but he's sitting on a rhino with a gun, which clearly is threatening.
0: We got to feed a rhino once.
2: You did?
0: Yeah, we were
2: How
0: in
2: was
0: San
2: that
0: Diego.
2: For you? I
0: nice.
2: Love that
0: was
2: for you.
0: He was very sweet. He took an apple from us. He was very sweet.
2: Oh.
1: When I was in Florida in January, I saw a hippopotamus eat and then poop.
0: Oh, and we got to feed giraffes, too.
1: Yeah.
0: Yeah.
1: It pooped in the water. And we were like, there was like a window underneath the water and we could see it.
0: You could see the poop.
1: Oh, yes.
0: That's
1: It was fun. I enjoyed the hell out of that.
0: And then you went swimming.
1: No. This was the Busch Gardens in Tampa.
2: Do you sense that we are desperate to talk about anything about Donald Trump? Do you notice I'm over here? I didn't mention any names or about anything.
0: No.
2: Everyone just knows what you're talking about. It could mean any show. I could have been talking about something in the neighborhood.
1: Uh-huh.
2: No.
1: Yeah.
2: Okay. 20 minutes after. Oh, we have it's a little cattywampus. You got my Monday and my Tuesday.
1: A little bit.
2: Yeah, Rude Pundit coming up, and Charlie Pierce, and of course, Jody Hamilton
1: That's
2: is
1: right.
2: here. 20 minutes after the hour, this portion of the show brought to you by Muddy Mats. Who needs Muddy Mats?
1: Muddy Mats this weekend.
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0: Stephanie Miller.
1: Because I gotta have faith. I gotta have faith. Because I got to go for faith.
2: Yeah. Baby. Okay, Stephen Beschloss, thank you. He said, you would think by now the legacy media would stop reporting on Trump's claims that they're close to making a deal with Iran as if he's a reliable source.
3: I know.
2: I mean, it's talk about getting humiliated constantly, Jody. Every time he says something, Iran's like, no, none of it.
3: It's about,
2: and they're more credible, not that we're all fans of the Iranian regime, right?
3: But it's about the stock market. It's yeah. about manipulating
2: the stock
3: market.
2: And they didn't bite this time.
3: They're learning to not bite.
2: Right.
3: Finally.
2: Right. Oh, and Andrea said Trump's fake shooting schedule is more regular than my periods ever were.
3: And he didn't go to his son's wedding because he's such a nice guy.
2: Yeah, he had a fake assassination attempt scheduled, so he had a thing with a guy, obviously. Isn't it just like, we're at a point where we're so numb, we're just like, yawn.
4: Mm-hmm. Well, someone was shot.
2: So. Yeah, well, yeah, but I mean, I don't, it's okay, he's the most hated man in the world, like, it's just, it's, but then it's also, like, ad for the ballroom, ready to go, see, this is why once again.
3: And my question to him is, first off, there was a fully functional bunker under the East Wing.
2: Right, right.
3: That I believe the Situation Room is down there.
2: Right.
3: Other things that are important are down there.
4: Situation Room is in the West Wing.
3: It's in the West Wing,
4: yeah.
3: Okay. But, I mean, there's a bunker under the White House so that people like Dick Cheney
4: right.
3: can go hide there should they need to.
2: Right.
3: So
2: right.
3: that was already there. So the ballroom is above ground.
2: Yeah.
3: Point, please. And the White House yeah. is the most secure building in this country,
2: and by the way,
3: for sure.
2: This was in front of the White House. This would
3: right.
2: the ballroom would
3: even,
2: have no effect
3: yeah.
2: on
3: none.
2: It's just, it's so ridiculous. Yes, Stimpy also says Donald Trump is so dumb he can't spell dumb. Right?
3: Exactly.
2: Someone's got to remake that movie, like Dumb and Dumber 3 or something.
3: Dumb and Dumber.
2: Dumb and
3: Dumber. Dumber. With.
4: I think the sequel was made. Dumb
3: yes.
4: and Dumber 2, T-O-O.
3: Uh-huh. No, yes. Dumb and Dumber, I think.
2: Dumber. All right. Karen in Chicago, hi.
5: Hello. Hi, good morning. I'm currently on the Eisenhower. I have a larger point, but I just wanted to say, Stephanie, thank you again for the wonderful community that you have provided all of us. I had Debriana Mancini come
3: in
5: to Chicago for a relative's wedding.
2: She's fantastic.
5: She stayed with me. We had a lovely time.
2: Aw, yay.
5: Fantastic
3: yay.
5: Indeed.
2: Girls, so slumber party.
5: We had a great time, and we were talking about you.
2: Oh.
5: Yes.
2: as you
5: so,
2: should.
5: But I want to We were.
2: All right,
5: but I want to say, you know what? I am so angry. The Republicans own this. They need to own all of it. If they want to start their own party, then they need to start their own party right of center. But progressives, we are leading ourselves into a progressive direction, and we need to stay the course.
2: Yeah.
5: And that's all I'm going to say.
2: Yeah. All right. Well, careful on the Eisenhower over there.
3: Yeah.
2: Yeah.
3: Oh, yeah. Yeah.
2: Okay. Yes, Biden had, by the way, one Walter Reed visit a year. That's what annual means.
3: Yes.
2: I don't know if anyone's...
3: Mm-hmm.
2: Okay. Trump has had 3 in 13 months, 2 dentist visits this year. Swollen ankles, bruised hands, chronic venous insufficiency, and doctors who called a CT scan an MRI. He spent 4 years calling Biden unfit.
3: Mm-hmm.
2: Yeah, okay. It is. I thought it was the 5th. It's the 3rd time. This is the 3rd annual.
3: Yes.
2: Examination.
4: Something's wrong.
2: Yes. Stop trying to make me happy. Rude Pundit next.
6: I'm Rick Smith, and this is Labor History in 2. On this day in labor history, the year was 1938. That was the day the Keene Mountain coal mine exploded near Grundy, Virginia. Described as a flame-belching volcano, the explosion killed 45 and injured 3 more. It is considered one of the worst mining disasters in the history of Virginia. One surviving miner described the scene saying, quote, "I saw coal-carrying cars, motors, slate, and timbers spouted as if from a cannon." The state mine inspector determined the miners had been killed instantly. The mine had just opened the year before and produced 40 railroad cars of coal a day. But the mine was also owned by the Red Jacket Coal Company. In Mingo County, West Virginia, years earlier, Red Jacket had been a key player in keeping the UMWA out, making its employees sign yellow dog contracts and winning injunctions against union organizing. As a member of the Williamson Coal Operators Association, Red Jacket contributed to the hostile, anti-union environment that created the conditions for the St. Juan Massacre and the Battle of Blair Mountain in the early 20s. They called in Baldwin Phelps detectives to start evicting Matewan strikers from company housing. In the aftermath of the 1938 explosion, new mine safety regulations were demanded. The inspectors were finally given the legal right to conduct inspections over the protest of mine owners in 1941. However, there was no power to enforce the new regulations. The Phipps family commemorated the disaster in its 1965 song, Red Jacket Mine.

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0: senators, two former cabinet officials have said the Ayatollahs will have won a significant victory. This is a disastrous mistake, not worth the paper it's written on. Makes Iran a dominant force. Iran will hold all the cards and the straight. We are paying them to build a nuclear weapon and terrorize the world. That's Republicans who are trying to watch their words out of a sense of supplication to the president. What Democrats are saying is not fit for cable TV. This is a catastrophe. This has been Operation Epic Failure.
1: Wow. Representative Auchincloss, he is dead on. All right, hey, look, it's Tuesday.
2: Hey,
1: I can't live without him all week.

0: Yes. Good morning, sir. Good morning.
1: Good morning.
0: Did you have a lovely Memorial Day weekend?
1: It rained all weekend here.
0: So, yeah.
1: But, you know, still did stuff.
0: Yeah. So you summed it up, the Iran deal. New York Times reporting a proposed Trump-backed memo with Iran would reportedly release $25 billion in frozen Iranian assets. I seem to recall something about that, something when the black guy did that. It was something worth time.
1: Yeah, like $1.5 billion or something, pallets
0: of their money. Right.
1: Yeah.
0: So you just said, so we're giving Iran a ton of cash and punting on nuclear weapons, just a complete humiliation of a bunch of stupid maniacs by a bunch of smarter maniacs. We got outplayed at every, and still I don't know how this ends. We're bombing again, right?
1: Yeah. Because, you know, what else are we going to do? What are we, you know, it's not like, it seems like they get to a point where there's almost a deal and then Trump says something stupid.
0: Right.
1: That ends up just tossing the deal in the trash.
0: Yeah.
1: And then Iran comes back and says, no, there was never a deal. And it's just like, oh my God, I'm just watching two complete insane people negotiate with each other. One of which has control of one of the most important waterways in the world.
0: Right. Yeah, it is just like watching an insane, the same cycle over and over again. So what else is going on? Oh, do we have this one? You were just for over the weekend. How are you explaining to your constituents this new settlement that prevents the IRS from auditing any Trump family documents? Representative Mike Lawler said, well, when I think it comes to any agreement the president has made with the IRS, I think looking back at Biden.
2: Oh, my God.
0: You just said, to update an old quote, when Republicans speak, it's a noun, a verb, and Biden.
1: Yeah.
0: That's exactly.
1: Which was something Biden actually coined, was Giuliani. As a noun, a verb, in 9/11.
0: Yeah.
1: So,
0: It is like Chris and I were just saying, it's just so, especially on a long weekend, it's so hard to just not be numb by all of the stuff that happens on a daily basis, let alone over 3 days. But you wrote about the IRS, just that part of it, the, you know, him never being able to be, you know, audited or prosecuted by the IRS. And you just said you may have heard about ball maxing and been shocked by it, as in, holy, you mean there's a thing where men inject fluid into their nutsack to make it look huge? Yes, I'm aware because of the company I keep.
3: Bella was aware of looks maxing.
2: Yeah, she was.
0: But you just said so much of what is done by Trump, who answers the question, what if an overgrown Oompa Loompa, but on bath salts, enrages me, but it's not breaking my brain because mostly I think, of course, it's Donald Trump. What did you expect? But you said this IRS thing is bomb-balling you.
1: So do you want me to explain? I hope I created bomb-balling. So you see, the thing about the ball, Max. Ball maxing, the analogy I was, you know, so cleverly making was that I had written about scrotal infusion back in 2009.
0: Of course you did.
1: As a way to talk about the, which was the same thing as the calling it ball maxing.
0: Oh.
1: And it's like, so everybody's like, oh my God, ball maxing. And I'm like, please.
0: Yes.
1: We were scrotal infusing before you kids were even born.
0: Sean's like, God, I missed this show.
1: And so I was saying that, like, so it doesn't shock me, you know, because we've been through, through so much. But I was like, what if, say, somebody came up with something called bomb-balling, where they put small explosives in their scrotums so that when they had sex, it would actually trigger one
2: Lord.
1: A stronger orgasm. And I was saying, that would shock me.
0: Wow.
1: And so the IRS deal is the bomb-balling.
0: Yes. Yes. Steve Schmidt wrote a piece like this, too, just about what we're all numb. That's the biggest danger, what we're all numb to at this point, what we're just, you know, we've normalized, we're just kind of collectively overwhelmed. But, yeah, you just said, so they can't be prosecuted by the IRS forever. That's telling the law to go itself sideways with a chainsaw. That's taking the Constitution, wiping your ass with it, and using it to set a pile of American flags on fire so you can cook some bald eagles. It literally is everything he does now is just him. Right?
1: Mm-hmm. Yeah. And F America. F America is what it is. And there is only one way you can see America, and that is through him, and that America is him and only him. And that's why any candidate that he supports has to be somebody who 100% supports every single thing he does and tells him. The New York Times just did a study that one out of every six things a cabinet member says in a meeting is a praise of Trump.
0: It's just, and you said one thing that's getting lost in the Trump IRS slush fund scandal, and it is a scandal, is that the leaked tax returns show Trump is a fraud, a liar, a tax evader who, like now, used his presidency to enrich himself. But I guess that part of the history is being rewritten, too. I mean, exactly. There was a reason they were leaked, because to what we've always known and what he was convicted of is being a tax cheat.
1: Well, and it was also part of nearly 500,000 tax returns that were leaked in a data breach. I mean, that's the thing, is like it wasn't just something that was targeting him. Now, that might have been a way to cover up for leaking his returns. But, we don't know, because, it happened because it happened on his watch. It happened while he was president.
0: Right. And it's endless. I didn't even know about this one. Mike Levin said not enough people are talking about this. A Florida airport was named after Donald Trump. He walked away with the trademark, the licensing rights, and a deal that lets him profit off every piece of merchandise sold there. God. And you just said the country exists as an ATM for Trump at this point, period.
1: That was something that they were negotiating. That was one of the holdups in quickly getting an airport named, is that they wanted to protect their trademark. So it wasn't just that it was an honor to have your name on an airport. It was a branding deal. And a way to make money so that every piece of merch somehow benefits Trump.
0: You also were talking about Terrio on Trump's January 6th compensation slush fund. A lot of these people are going to want to start organizations with this money. Some of them want to run for local office with this money. Some of them will use it for their current campaign. And you just said most of them will use it for meth and guns. And it, literally, there is someone getting rearrested every day, and generally on some child sex charge, right?
1: Because, you mean that, terrible people attacked cops? Big surprise there, that the people that beat cops and wanted to kill the vice president and members of Congress turned out to be really, really crappy people in general.
0: By the way, you said the only people who should be getting compensated for the weaponization of government against them are immigrants and citizens rounded up and abused by ICE, CBP, and local police. Steve said Kilmer Arbrega Garcia should be first in line to receive compensation from Trump's weaponization slush fund. Next in line, Letitia James and James Comey. Obviously exonerated. So are they going to go back and correct themselves? Cash Patel and all these people that called him a gangbanging rapist just like a week or so ago?
1: They're not going to do anything. They're going to sit there and insist that this was an activist judge, blah, blah, blah, blah, blah.
0: Right.
1: And they're going to use God, I am so tired of the words lawfare and weaponization.
2: Oh, yeah.
1: And that's what's throughout that IRS settlement document is, that like the guy who sued CBS for editing an interview and sues anyone who says anything vaguely controversial about him, except strangely that he had sex with children. That everyone else is engaged in, warfare using the legal system, but not him.
0: Yep. You also said, that Trump's pissed Junior wasn't having the wedding at Mar-a-Lago, got to keep the money in the family or off. That's probably true, because he didn't get the wedding fees.
1: And I know people were saying, the Bahamas won't allow somebody in if they're,
0: a sex predator.
1: Predator, or a felon. And I'm like, but if the president of the United States wants to go somewhere, they're not going to stop him.
0: By the way, you were pissed, I think, at the, the CEO interviews. You said Google CEO saying the reason there's intense backlash to AI is because humans aren't evolved enough to understand it. And you just said alternate take, you.
2: Yeah.
0: You're a man of few words, but...
1: And if humans aren't evolved enough to deal with it, well, then put it on ice until we are.
0: Yeah.
1: You know? Nobody wants this. And I love that Uber right now is the Uber CEO said I think yesterday that they're going to back away from AI because they've discovered it's not making them any money.
0: Yeah.
1: It's actually providing worse service and isn't doing everything that they were promised when they started using AI.
0: By the way, speaking of the interwebbles, thank you for your, you said your choice of social media app is like your choice of sexual position. If it makes you feel good and isn't hurting anyone, then just enjoy it and stop worrying about going back to what you did before.
1: Yeah. I'm just so tired of the blue sky discussion of, oh, blue sky is just an echo chamber. And, you know, and Twitter, everyone is still paying attention. Yes, I know there are Nazis, but, you know.
0: Yeah. Blue sky is my Trump cabinet meeting, pretty much.
1: Right.
0: Yeah. I get glazed 24/7. I love it.
3: Yeah, you do.
0: So?
1: Yeah.
3: Because you don't get glazed from your staff.
2: Oh, God, no.
0: Exactly. I need glazing somewhere. Rude. Don't say something rude. Okay.
1: Oh, my God. I had so many glazing references.
2: I bet you did.
0: You know, you're just...
1: My head almost exploded.
0: You are actually, at the end of the day, the Stephanie Miller Show efficiency expert. You just said Harris lost because she listened to a bunch of white men consultants who don't know about the electorate there. I did your autopsy.
2: Yeah.
0: See? Time saver. Could have been an email. Yeah. There you go.
1: That's it. She had some momentum going, and then the consultants came in, you know, to be fair, you know, they weren't all white men. Some of them were white women.
0: Thing in common?
1: Whiteness. Some of the usual suspects.
0: Yeah.
1: And they just completely neutered her campaign.
3: Exactly. The worst thing the consultants do is they sand off any rough edges that were appealing.
0: Well, and I think we're seeing from the election since then, Rude, that, you know, you can mobilize our base. We've been kicking ass in election after election. So I think that, you know, I could have, should have, would have, but the whole, like, Liz Cheney and trying to appeal to the right or the middle or whatever, when I think, especially now, we have a huge mobilized base, right?
1: Well, and there's everybody's talking about, you know, is the Democratic Party shifting left? And, you know, then there'll be a study that says, no, it's not. People say they're in the center. And I'm like, yeah, people say that. But what they believe is actually all the stuff on the left. And
0: right.
1: We've seen that year after year after year. But they don't want to call themselves left or liberal. The big success of everything going back to Reagan.
0: You look at everything we stand for. Hugely popular. Everything Trump's doing, hugely unpopular. Mm-hmm. Then let's message that better or whatever. But dear God, people are on our side, you know.
1: Right. And stop trying to appeal to crappy people.
0: Right.
1: That is the biggest thing.
0: As Frangela would say, stop recruiting at Klan rallies.
2: There you go.
1: Yeah. We don't want them. We don't need them. And there are enough other people that could overwhelm that part of the electorate. And, you know, there will be people that will jump on board because they see something that they actually agree with.
0: Yeah. I don't mean to overglaze you, but you are a fantastic writer, sir.
1: Well,
0: and I highly recommend your filthy scribblings.
3: I highly recommend joining his Patreon.
0: Yes, I would
1: join
0: too.
1: My Patreon, yes.
3: And it's cheap.
1: It's very cheap. And I actually, I talk about some stuff on there that's more like, you know, like I talked about how I battled AI in my classes.
0: Okay. So you are an esteemed tenured professor, which is bewildering.
1: I am Jonah Goldberg would cry if he came to one of my classes.
0: All right, get out. I love you. Goodbye.
1: Bye.
0: 48 minutes after the hour, this portion of the show brought to you by Cozy Earth. Oh, my God. Oh, my travel pajamas traveled nicely to San Francisco. Oh, my God.
3: Well, how long were they on?
0: Not very long.
3: Okay.
0: It's easy on, easy off. Wax on, wax off.
2: Oh,
0: listen, kids, the best sheets, the best... What, Sean?
3: I hope you waxed.
0: By the way, I posted a picture of Bonnie and Clyde yesterday. That's the double cuddle blanket in the picture. It is so soft, I can die! Oh, it's so great. 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The fit is spot on, tapered yet relaxed with enough structure to feel put together even at home. You could travel in it, but, you know, I travel in a ball gown now ever since Sean Duffy told me to.
2: As you should.
0: Idiots. Okay. It pairs with the Lake House clogs. Isn't that fancy?
3: Yeah, it's, I had a lake house.
0: Yeah, well, it's, they make you feel like you own a lake house.
3: Okay.
0: Yeah. Right. 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
0: 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What? Is everything okay?
2: We're good.
1: Everything's okay.
2: Yeah, we're on the air.
1: Doing some text,
0: it's the holiday
1: stuff.
0: Well. Yeah. Oh, I got asked to do two TV shows on Friday, Chris. One was Newsmax, one was or News Nation, one of them, and CNN. Why?
1: I would assume it was
0: because,
1: News Nation.
0: Because I am, if Kathy Griffin is D-list, I am Z-list. I'm that one that, like, you can't get anyone
2: on a holiday,
1: holiday
2: right, Friday.
1: Yeah.
0: And I had to say I'm traveling today as well.
2: Was
0: they
2: Alex?
0: Assume I have no
2: was
0: life.
2: Was it for Alex?
0: Yes.
2: Aw.
0: It was for, I know. It was for Alex on CNN, and then I don't know who. Oh, to talk about Spencer Pratt on News Nation or something.
1: It was News Nation, I'm sure.
0: Yeah.
1: I doubt it was Newsmax.
2: Newsmax, I don't think they have your number.
0: No?
2: No.
0: If they did, they would lose it.
2: Uh-huh. No, you're in News Nation's Rolodex.
1: Yes.
2: I know that.
1: Yeah.
0: Yes.
1: Yeah.
0: Yes. Yes. They've because they were taping earlier, because I usually say no because
1: right.
0: Night.
1: Right.
2: But you
1: stuff.
2: Were on a plane.
0: Yes, I was traveling.
2: Uh-huh.
0: Okay, so that means Jessica Tarloff had to do all the work. Here she is. Uh-huh. Yeah, Fox News. Here.
3: Donald Trump on the campaign trail. Yes, please, can I have some more? Today, you know, telling people you have more money in your pockets when nobody thinks that, except the richest Americans at this point. You know, the weird stuff again about the cognitive tests and how he's acing things that they give to people who've had traumatic brain injuries. No one knows there's a B in the word dumb. We all know there's a B in the word dumb. And he is cratering support with core constituencies.
0: Yeah.
1: Yay.
0: I mean, this one is, what one was this, Chris? The, oh, golly. The, you know, Real Clear Politics. It's the poll.
2: Yeah, it's the poll polls.
0: Which
2: yeah.
0: sounds
2: dirty.
0: Super gay.
2: Uh-huh.
0: Okay.
2: What?
0: A recent
2: stream. It just sounds dirty. It doesn't sound gay.
0: Do you tell Lonnie he has the poll of polls?
1: Always.
0: Okay. A string of.
2: Happy husband, happy life?
1: Yes.
2: Yeah.
0: I just mean the polling for the politics bar. Okay, a string of.
2: How low is that bar?
1: It's low.
0: He has his lowest ever disapproval rating in the top aggregate, the Real Clear Politics poll for the first time. It's 58.3%. That's nearly 60%. Chris.
2: Yes, that's what they say.
0: He has top 60% disapproval in the Fox News and Reuters Ipsos polls.
1: Wow.
0: So the average will go even lower, actually, mm-hmm. will go down. Okay. Yes, Kyle Griffin says, breaking, the U.S. military says it carried out, quote, self-defense strikes in southern Iran, including on missile launch sites and boats placing mines, even as Trump said online that negotiations were proceeding nicely. Okay. And then can I just say, Renee said, allegedly the Secret Service had several encounters with the shooter at the White House previously. So either this was staged again or the Secret Service continuously shows us they're horrible at their job or both.
1: I combo play.
0: She said, I don't know anymore.
1: Yeah.
0: I don't either. I'm sorry, but the last two, the incidents in both in Butler and at the White House Correspondents' Dinner, Jody, just seems like, are they really that massively incompetent? I mean, no wonder we're all conspiracy theorists now.
1: Mm-hmm.
0: All right, 58 minutes after the hour, your lover, Charlie Pierce, coming up.

0: Gosh, Vince, the Crash Dummy Museum is something. And to think all this has helped people learn to buckle their safety belts.
1: Yeah, like this. The crypt of Toot Toot Car driving across the common.
0: What's that he's covered in?
1: Looks like a fender. Talk about getting wrapped up in your work.
0: Hey, Vince, out here, the world's first airbag.
1: A fine example of pop art.
0: And look, the Moaning Lisa.
1: Yeah, well, crashing the walls long enough, I guess it'll take the smile off anybody's face.
0: Vince, look at this vase covered in tiny dummy drawings. Do you think it's Baroque?
1: Why, did you break it?
0: Hey, Vince, do you think we'll ever end up in a museum?
1: Let's hope, Lair. When everybody in this great country of ours finally learns that buckling up can save their lives, then our job will be done.
0: And with luck, they'll put us here, right next to the Venus de Lots of Miles on her.
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7: That supply shock tied to the Strait of Hormuz is hitting fertilizer markets as well.
8: Fertilizer's going up. You understand how bad it is when the price of shit is rising?
6: This is your Green News Report.
8: I wish I knew about this morning when I flushed a whole retirement account down the toilet.
6: Okay, Desi Doyen. Flushing that aside for the moment, this just in from Washington Post. Russian President Vladimir Putin failed once again to persuade Chinese leader Xi Jinping to sign off on a major new gas pipeline. Even China doesn't want to have anything to do with Russia, even in the middle of an energy crisis. Good news. What do you have for us today?
4: Well, first, wildfire season is off to a harrowing start in the western United States. Across Southern California, fire crews are battling multiple wildfires fueled by high winds, high temperatures, and bone-dry brush. The Sandy Fire in Simi Valley near Los Angeles has forced evacuations for more than 44,000 residents. A wildfire in the pristine wilderness of Channel Islands National Park is threatening endangered species found nowhere else on Earth. In New Mexico, the Seven Cabins fire in the National Forest north of Ruidoso tripled in size in one day and has burned now more than 35 square miles in less than a week. That fire is yet another climate-change-fueled gut punch for Ruidoso, which has been hit with multiple cycles of wildfires, storms, and floods in recent years. In Denver, Colorado, officials are taking note. A record hot and dry winter has raised the risk of large urban fires, prompting city officials to draft their first-ever wildfire mass evacuation plan.
6: And it's only May.
4: In Donald Trump's war on Iran, oil industry experts are sounding increasingly alarmed over the oil and gas supply shock tied to the Strait of Hormuz. They warn that countries, particularly in Asia, are rapidly depleting their strategic oil and gas reserves. They say the closure of the strait could last much longer and be far more devastating than is currently reflected in global oil market prices.
6: Oh, now they're noticing, eh?
4: Here's former U.S. diplomat Amos Hochstein on CNBC.
9: We're going towards a cliff on oil and oil products by the end of this month.
4: Experts say the U.S. is not likely to deplete its own supplies of oil and gas, but they project U.S. retail gasoline prices

0: in the weeks ahead.
1: Really?
0: For developing nations, those costs are even more dire, especially due to fertilizer shortages that are increasing food insecurity. The Wall Street Journal estimates that Americans have cumulatively spent about $45 billion more on gasoline and diesel during the war with Iran than they did during the same period a year ago.
1: How nice for the oil companies.
0: While also paying higher prices for food and other goods.
1: How nice for the food companies.
0: The oil price shock is, as you say, great news for oil and gas investors. Economics professor Isabella Weber says, though, it is effectively wealth redistribution from the middle class to the wealthy, noting, quote, it's really the richest of the rich who benefit from this.
1: Again.
0: In other news, Mexico's president, Claudia Sheinbaum, announced a series of reforms to decrease Mexico's dependence on natural gas from the U.S., including hastening her nation's energy transition by expanding clean renewable electricity capacity, including geothermal energy, and increasing domestic natural gas production as a feedstock for fertilizer. And finally, a new international agency analysis finds that electric vehicles now make up a quarter of all vehicle sales on the planet. Back in 2019, the very cautious IEA projected that EVs would only be about 5% of sales by 2026.
1: Mm-hmm.
0: The IEA now projects EVs will be a third of all vehicle sales by the end of this year.
1: Wow, I bet they're delighted in Detroit, huh?
0: Yeah.
1: For much more on all of those stories and the ones we couldn't get to today, check out our website at greennews.bradblog.com. We are off next week. We will see you thereafter. Until then, I'm Brad Friedman.
0: And I'm Desi Doyen.
1: And this has been your Green News Report.
2: We're low on heat, on, we're low on gas. And I'm so cold, I'm about to freeze myself. I got the crude all blue.
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1: We're about to tell you all about all the great events happening in Monroe so you can mungo to them.
0: On June 20th, in the Frenchtown Dixie Library Branch Community Room, it's a celebration of National Vanilla Milkshake Day. As Khalees said, my milkshake brings all the boys to the Frenchtown Dixie Library Branch Community Room.
1: June 26th and 27th at the Monroe County Fairgrounds, check out Rolling with the Ladies Jiu-Jitsu Camp, a class that is for women only. So ladies, go ahead and take out all your frustration with men on other women.
2: So that'd be Stephen Colbert and Jeff Daniels. Hosting a local cable access.
3: Yeah, in Monroe, Michigan.
4: I love it.
2: Uh-huh. And CBS tried to stop that.
4: Yeah, yes. They did. They put cease and desist bitches. Up on people they're that such... were reposting it. And so
2: oh, they're like... such whiny little bitches.
3: But they backed down because of the backlash.
2: Yes, of course they did. Because they're cowards.
3: Yeah.
2: So everyone's turned them off anyway.
3: And it was actually an entertaining show.
2: Yeah.
3: They didn't go into national politics at all. So there was nothing for me to get, you know, about politics. But their local stuff was really funny.
2: It's funny. Okay, today is Election Day. Where did we say? In the,
4: I think in Texas?
3: Texas and South Carolina,
2: South Carolina,
3: I believe. Yeah.
2: Friends out here with our Democratic group said, Mama, please tell your audience if they use the USPS, you know, the Postal Service to mail in their ballots, they should request a hand postmark stamp to ensure the postmark is on or before 6-2. Otherwise, it could be postmarked days at a central facility afterwards it is mailed. Because, you know, they're trying to suppress the vote however they can. California law allows ballots to arrive 7 days after Election Day as long as they're postmarked by Election Day. That system is now under pressure from this quiet federal rule
4: change. It's the same with your taxes. If it's postmarked on tax day, you're fine.
2: So they're saying use a ballot drop box, return your ballot in person to a county elections officer polling location, show up and vote in person on election.

0: Day, like noted nerd, political nerd Crystal Boyd does.
1: That's the only way to do it.
0: And sign up for ballot tracks, right?
2: Because that's a free service. Yep, they've already got mine and it will be counted.
0: Yeah, so you find out that they've gotten your ballot and, if they've counted it.
1: Or they tell you they got their ballot.
3: No, I actually one time forgot to sign the back of my ballot, and it got returned to me going, you need to sign it.
0: Well, that's what it gives you the chance to fix it if there is a problem with your signature or whatever.
3: Exactly.
0: So, yay. Okay, yay, California. Yay.
1: And that's a week from today.
0: Yes,
1: our
0: a
1: primary.
0: Week from today. Yes.
1: So if you're going to mail it very soon.
3: Today at the latest.
1: Because otherwise, post office has gotten slower.
3: And again, a hand postmark.
0: I keep saying we have to be prepared for every kind of... they're going to do to suppress the vote, and that may include the postal service. That's why it was so ingenious of Joe Biden to have stolen the election and caused January 6th when he was not in power and we were not in control of any branch of the government.
3: I know, isn't that weird?
0: Yeah, super clever. Okay, Maggie in Massachusetts. Hello, Maggie.
4: Hello, everyone.
0: Hi.
4: Hope everybody had a good weekend.
0: Yes.
4: I was actually calling, hoping to ask Charlie Pierce a question when he's on.
0: I will write it down.
4: Okay. I want to know if he's going to be in Worcester.
0: Worcester.
4: W-O-R.
0: Worcester. I just met her.
4: Yes. Worcester.
1: Worcester.
0: Okay. Worcester.
1: It's not Worcester. It's Worcester.
0: It's Worcester.
4: It's Worcester. If he'll be there this weekend for the Democrats' convention. I'm hoping to say hello if he will be around.
0: Okay. I will tell him that Maggie is asking for him. All right.
1: And she's going to ask for him in Worcester.
0: In Worcester.
3: Worcester.
1: You keep saying Worcester.
3: It's Worcester.
0: Worcester.
1: Worcester. Worcester.
0: What did I say?
3: Worcester is not it.
1: Yeah.
3: It's Worcester.
0: Okay. So I spent the weekend in San Francisco with my lover.
1: Lover?
0: And can I just say, I've mentioned this before, Chris, but for the most homophobic administration ever, Trump is so completely gay. What is his, right? Like he said, that's why the gays voted for me, because I play the YMCA.
3: What?
0: But also, so where was this one? Trump marveled at the body of a New York Giants quarterback, Jackson Dart, Friday during a wild tangent about trans athletes. He was in a suffering New York for a rally. Ahead of the midterms, so Dart introduced Trump, and he said, "I'm looking at Jackson." "I'm looking at Jackson. I'd like to know, is there any woman in the audience that think they can tackle that guy? Because I'd like to meet you. I'd like to shake your hand. I don't know, Jackson. Do you think you could play against women? Okay. Do you think you'd have any problem? I don't think so. Don't get involved, Jackson. Don't get involved, Jackson."
3: What?
1: He's such a homo.
0: Don't answer that question now. I'm looking at the legs. He's this beautiful guy. He's got legs like tree trunks. This is not a good thing for women. This would not be good. No, it's no good.
3: I don't understand. Is he saying that this guy should play as a trans athlete?
0: I don't know what Grandpa meant.
1: He's for trans for everybody.
3: Yes, he is. I know that.
0: This was 2 days earlier. He was at the Coast Guard Academy. Looking at a graduate who apparently was known for his exceptional physical fitness. Homo.
1: Totes homo.
0: So homo. One of the graduates, Trump said, received perfect scores on every fitness test. Trump called him up to the podium. Wow, this guy must be something. I think we'll have to invite him up. I want to check him out. For the last 4 straight years, they think may be an all-time record. Congratulations. Thomas, get up here, please. I want to check him out. Oh, whoa. We're not going to fight with him. I'm not fighting. This is not the UFC. Look at this guy. Look at the muscles in this guy. Oh, my God. He's the gayest gay that's ever gayed.
1: Sounds like something I would say.
0: Right? No, you've never said anything that gay in your entire life.
3: No, you have not. You have not. Trust me, you have not.
0: It just endlessly cracks me up, Jody, that he's supposed to be this alpha male for these douche bros. And I'm just like, okay. All right. Oh, by the way, speaking of douche bros, Beatrice said Pete Hegseth is a perfect example of what happens when no one ever tells you to shut the...
1: Yeah.
3: True.
1: Yeah.
0: True. Just somebody, anybody, once in his life, possibly.
1: Yeah, didn't his first wife tell him that?
3: I think so.
1: Left him?
3: Doesn't his mother not
0: his
3: like
0: mother.
3: Him?
0: Yeah. His mother told him to shut the...
3: Yeah, his mother doesn't like him either, so...
0: Yeah. Wow. Christopher.
1: Yes, uh-oh. Hi. What?
3: Uh-oh.
0: I know, I like to get him up to when he's rusty after a 3-day break. Who said I trust Texas women to make decisions about their own bodies, to shape their own destinies? I don't believe that's a place for government. That's a belief I hold, not despite my faith, but because of my faith. Jesus never talks about abortion. The Bible is silent on abortion.
1: Yosemite Sam.
0: No, that was
3: Tallarico.
0: John Fugelsang would have been a good guest. Thank you, Jody. Yes.
3: James Tallarico.
0: James Tallarico, who is slightly ahead in the polling.
3: Let's
0: it's
3: hope.
0: Very exciting.
3: Oh, let's hope.
0: By the way, everybody says it, Jody, but it's not a red state, Texas.
3: No, it's purple.
0: It's a gerrymanders. Mm-hmm. There are way more registered Democrats. Mm-hmm. It is a voter suppression state.
3: It absolutely is.
0: And, oh, here's some fun facts. Greg Abbott's Texas, 50th in health care, 39th in poverty rate, 49th in quality of life. Wow. Here's a wacky idea, red state people. How about you try something different? How about, right?
3: Elect different people.
0: Just try something else. Right. Stinson Carter said because bombing Iran while negotiating with Iran worked out so well the last time. This is just endlessly calamitous, this whatever is happening. The future looks sweet for them, too. I love this one. Okay. Lucifer says, reports J.D. Vance is having second thoughts about running in 2028. Apparently, he's, quote, not wanting to own everything that's happened in the last 2 years. A little late for that, couch.
1: Oh.
0: You'll forever be remembered as Trump's human bidet, a felonious fascist fart muffler.
1: Jesus.
2: That's a good one. That's some
3: nice alliteration.
0: Never get that stench off you.
1: No,
0: you won't.
3: You won't.
0: All right. My forever speaker, Pelosi, on Memorial Day yesterday.
5: It makes it very poignant because we have immediate victims, who have been lost in a matter of months in this war. And I think we should listen very closely to the speeches that were given by those who served in the military when they talked about when you make a decision to go into harm's way, understand mm-hmm. what it means to those
0: Absolutely.
5: Who will follow the order, but have to be, it has to be justified.
0: Yep. Right? We always say that's the number one thing, the only thing we say to our troops and do. We never send them into harm's way unless it's absolutely necessary.
1: Right. And it's up to the leaders, especially the president and Pete Hegseth, to tell us why we are sending our men and women into that war.
0: Exactly.
1: They haven't done that
3: Not
1: yet.
3: Even
0: the analysis
3: close.
0: Is brutal. These stupid long posts, everyone knows he's lying, mm-hmm. that he's making stuff up. Midas Touch said, following massive backlash over the leaked terms of Trump's Iran negotiation, Trump is now claiming he told his team not to Russia deal because, quote, time is on our side, while once again attacking Obama, who actually managed to secure an Iran deal without starting a war or shutting down the Strait of Hormuz.
1: Mm-hmm.
0: Our friend David Schuster reports, according to Al Jazeera, the Iran deals includes unfreezing billions in Iranian funds, lifting U.S. blockade, pulling U.S. forces away, reopening the Strait of Hormuz through with tolls to Iran, and allowing Iran to keep its enriched uranium. This would be a total U.S. surrender.
3: Absolutely.
0: And it, of course, he will claim complete victory, right? Mm-hmm. He was already... Oh, jeez. Trump screams at... Oh, God. A message from the bassinet again. Trump screams at critics of the Iran deal. I laugh at all the... Democrats and rhinos and fools who know nothing about the potential deal I'm making with Iran.
1: Walter.
0: Sorry, I'm just doing it myself. No,
1: Walter sounds a little more like Pete Hegseth.
0: Yeah.
3: Yeah, a little bit.
1: In reality.
0: True.
3: Yeah.
0: Someone else posted no regime change, not one Iranian, quote, set free, $1 trillion spent, and he is still a pedophile.
3: Mm-hmm.
0: I think we should
3: mm-hmm.
0: get out as well. Okay, pardon me?
1: Allegedly.
0: Representative Sarah Jacobs.
6: The War Powers Resolution of 1973 is very clear. After 60 days, the president is required to withdraw troops from hostilities unless Congress acts. Congress has not acted, and yet it is day 73, and my constituents are still in the region.
0: Yep. Yeah.
1: She sounded angry, and she was. She has every right to be angry.
2: Absolutely.
0: Yeah. This was what I was mentioning earlier. Tudor said, Iran was told that Trump's tweets are just propaganda being used to trick the stupid Americans, and they spilled that tea immediately.
3: Yep.
0: Hack for Reality said the man who wrote Art of the Deal just paid Iran $25 billion to stop a war he started to get a deal worse than the one he blew up, available in bookstores everywhere. I mean, it's just okay. Tom Tillis, Republican.
7: We were told about 11 weeks ago by Hegseth and the Department of Defense that they had obliterated Iran's defenses, and it was just a matter of time before we had the nuclear material. Now we're talking about a posture where we may accept the nuclear material remaining in Iran. How does that make sense at all? Also, a 60-day ceasefire and expecting that they're going to clear the Strait of Hormuz before the terms of the deal are established also seems questionable to me.
0: Mm-hmm. Questionable, a kind word.
3: Yeah.
1: Well, he's a Republican.
0: Yes.
1: So.
3: Yes, he still is.
1: Slightly kinder words, I guess. Yes.
0: On his way out. It's the only time they find a backbone. Okay. 18 minutes after the hour, this portion of the show brought to you by Incogni, my pals, my buddy, my pals.
3: Whee!
0: Yeah. This phenomenon of getting spam messages, deceptive emails, right? You're like, what? 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
8: 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All is well.
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3: 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Well, AISI, it was NBD.
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0: Stephanie Miller. Stephanie Miller.
1: Oh, he died. Yeah, oh my God, you're playing this because Rob Bass died.
2: Yes, we lost Rob Bass.
3: Aww.
4: Aww.
3: He did.
4: Well,
3: yeah.
4: 20.
1: Now it only takes one.
3: Oh, wow.
4: Christopher Lee.
1: What? What? Too soon?
4: Tragedy plus time.
1: Oh, I'm sorry.
3: It's a little
4: soon. Okay. Joni, isn't it fun being endlessly humiliated on the world stage?
5: It is.
4: Uh-huh. So, breaking, Iran directly rejects Trump's claim that Hormuz will be opened as part of a largely negotiated agreement. He just posted on Truth Social saying Trump's claim is far from the truth and that Hormuz will remain under Iranian management, with Iran retaining exclusive permanent authority over the route, timing, method, permits, etc. Iran also confirms the nuclear file has not been discussed and that American officials themselves have told Iran in multiple messages that Trump's tweets are primarily for domestic American propaganda and media consumption and should be disregarded. The largely negotiated deal claim, therefore, has no basis. Okay. Even that communist rag, the Wall Street Journal, urged Trump not to make a bad deal with Iran, saying such an agreement would be a betrayal. The headline, "Will Trump bail out Iran's regime?" They observe the basic problem with the construction of the deal, as it has been reported, lies with ending U.S. pressure before dismantling the nuclear program. If the blockade ends and Iran can sell its oil, all that's left to coerce it is nuclear concessions, is the threat of renewed war. But Mr. Trump isn't willing to do that after Iran reneged on reopening the Hormuz and attacked U.S. forces and Gulf allies. How credible would the threat be 60 days closer to midterms, when it would trigger a new Iranian blockade of Hormuz? A pledge not to build nuclear weapons means nothing, because the regime has always said that while doing the opposite. He's just painted himself into a corner. Would you like to hear everybody sending around this piece, Jody, from it's a British writer. Hold, please. "Behold the festering carcass of American rot shoved into an ill-fitting suit, the sleaze of a con man, the cowardice of a draft dodger, the gluttony of a parasite, the racism of a Klansman, the sexism of a back-alley creep, the ignorance of a barstool drunk, and the greed of a hedge fund ghoul, all spray-painted orange and paraded like a prize hog at a county fair. Not a president, not even a man, just the diseased distillation of everything this country swears it isn't but has always been. Arrogance dressed up as exceptionalism, stupidity passed off as common sense, cruelty sold as toughness, greed exalted as ambition, corruption worshiped like gospel. It is America's shadow made flesh, a rotting pumpkin idol, proving that when a nation kneels before money, power, and spite, it doesn't just lose its soul, it's out. A bloated obscenity, and calls it a leader."
3: Yep.
4: Wow.
3: Yeah.
4: Other than that, how was the play, Mrs. Lincoln? Yikes.
6: Yeah,
4: That's the question. Like, how long before we get our, where do we go? Who do we see about getting our reputation back?
6: I don't know
4: ever,
6: at this point.
4: Right? And you have just incredible bootlickers like Mike Johnson, right?
6: Mm-hmm.
4: Here he is.
7: "I'm very confident. I talked with him late last night. He's as resolute as he's been from the beginning. This will allow 60 days to get all the details done.
4: Mm-hmm.
7: And his number one condition has been that Iran cannot have a nuclear weapon.
4: Right.
7: We'll take care of the nuclear dust.
4: Mm-hmm.
7: We'll get the Strait of Hormuz reopened, which will be great for gas prices here and stability around the world. And that's why all the regional allies there and all the regional countries are following U.S. leadership under President Trump."
4: What?
3: He's a comedian.
4: Cue laugh track.
3: He's funny.
4: All our allies really love us.
1: We've been hearing the same, it'll happen in 2 weeks for about 7 months now.
6: Along with the
4: and to accomplish
6: healthcare.
4: All the stuff Obama already accomplished. It's just, it's insane. Like, then they're going to go, oh, look what Trump did. It's just, it's peak insanity. The creepily smiley Kevin Hassett.
8: "As soon as a deal is reached, then the straits are open and oil starts flowing again. And so as people are getting ready to get their oil refineries going back to full capacity and everything, then there's just basically a gusher of oil that could come out. There are a lot of other great signs in inflation. And I think that as soon as we get energy prices going back down, you could actually be looking at negative inflation."
4: Are they?
6: Really?
4: Lonnie, you just helped me carry groceries up, and guess what that cost? $11 billion, my groceries. A gusher. There's going to be a gusher. Gold in them thar hills.
1: That's another thing they've been promising for a few months now.
6: Yes.
4: Dave in Minneapolis. Hello, Dave.
0: Good morning, Mama. That description that you just read was just remarkable.
4: Oh, yeah. My
0: gosh, I want a copy of that, of Trump.
4: Yeah.
0: I was just taking my grandchildren to school, and I was stopped at my daughter's kitchen island and looked at a couple fundraisers they need for the school, you know, just so they can exist, just so they can educate our children. And my thought went immediately, and yet people are willing to spend billions on golden statues, on golden ballrooms, yeah. on slush funds for people that don't deserve it.
4: Yep, and yep. I hear your heartbreak, honey. So sorry. Charlie Pierce next.
2: I'm Rick Smith, and this is Labor History in 2. On this day in labor history, the year was 1938. That was the day the Keene Mountain coal mine exploded near Grundy, Virginia. Described as a flame-belching volcano, the explosion killed 45 and injured 3 more. It is considered one of the worst mining disasters in the history of Virginia. One surviving miner described the scene saying, quote, "I saw coal-carrying cars, motors, slate, and timbers spouted as if from a cannon." The state mine inspector determined the miners had been killed instantly. The mine had just opened the year before and produced 40 railroad cars of coal a day. But the mine was also owned by the Red Jacket Coal Company. In Mingo County, West Virginia, years earlier, Red Jacket had been a key player in keeping the UMWA out, making its employees sign yellow dog contracts and winning injunctions against union organizing. As a member of the Williamson Coal Operators Association, Red Jacket contributed to the hostile anti-union environment that created the conditions for the Matewan Massacre and the Battle of Blair Mountain in the early 20s. They called in Baldwin Phelps detectives to start evicting Matewan strikers from company housing. In the aftermath of the 1938 explosion, new mine safety regulations were demanded. The inspectors were finally given the legal right to conduct inspections over the protest of mine owners in 1941. However, there was no power to enforce the new regulations. The Phipps family commemorated the disaster in its 1965 song, Red Jacket Mine.

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2: A $31,000 medical bill. 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

0: The American people will not accept Trump's authoritarianism. We will not accept oligarchy. And we sure in hell will not support U.S. tax dollars supporting endless and horrific wars in Gaza, in Iran, in Lebanon, or any place else. Amen.
1: Yes.
2: Amen.
3: Yeah. Yeah, preach.
1: I've always agreed with Bernie.
3: You have not.
4: There's only one.
3: A lying liar. You sit on a throne of lies. Pierce.
4: Pierce. Charlie Pierce, political columnist for Esquire.com.
5: Why is everybody always laughing with me?
3: Yeah. Good morning, Charlie Pierce.
6: You guys talked over my jingle.
3: Sorry.
2: Sorry.
1: I'm sorry.
3: I think we've heard it before.
6: Well, I'd love to hear it.
1: You're one of our longest running jingles, Charlie.
2: Yeah.
6: I know. Me and
2: Carl.
6: And Rude.
1: And Carl.
6: Rude and who else?
1: Carl Frisch,
2: yeah.
6: Carl Frisch,
1: yep.
6: Of course, yeah. Hi, Jody.
2: Hi, Charlie.
3: I could not let Chris LaVoy's...
6: Hello, wherever you are.
3: Yes. I could not let Chris's lies go unaddressed.
6: Oh,
3: all
6: by
3: right.
6: The way, that British thing you read?
3: Yeah.
6: It's brilliant, but I would like to stand up on behalf of Barstool Drunks.
3: So noted. So we just played Mike Johnson, and you wrote a piece, Mike Johnson following Trump right off a cliff. I mean, they have so beclowned themselves, but this whole piece, you said he's not very good at the Speaker of the House thing. In fact, his real gift as a legislative leader is as a follower, and it appears the moment he's managing to follow his master down the block right over the cliff into the Potomac, and it also appears a substantial faction of his own caucus is prepared to stand on the beach and wave goodbye as he hits the water. I guess we should just let them, right?
2: Yeah.
6: Well, there's nothing else we can do. I mean,
3: yeah.
6: until they get swept out of there in the fall. I mean, you know, right now they're tearing themselves apart even in the Senate.
3: Yeah. He just seems like he turns tail and runs, like they just leave town, right? Like mm-hmm. he said
6: well, yeah, I mean, but the Senate leaving town was a good thing.
3: Right.
6: I mean, it was as close as they've come to resisting.
3: Right.
6: The House leaving town is a terrible thing. Because they did it because they didn't have the votes to, you know, I forget what were they, was the ballroom? I forget, why did they leave?
2: I don't remember.
3: I don't
2: remember.
6: Oh, the slush fund.
3: So many days ago. Yeah, the slush fund. There right. You go. The decision to shelve the War Powers Resolution, you write, came after Republicans had lost control of the floor during an earlier unrelated vote, with several of their members defecting, several more absent, as the House chamber descended into chaos. I we played Nancy Pelosi, and I always call her my forever speaker, but oh my God. She, I think, will be go down as the best speaker in history, and it's got to be the worst.
6: Well, you know who caused the chaos on the floor that day? This is my boy Jim McGovern from Worcester.
1: Oh, yeah, that's
3: Worcester.
1: Right. Worcester.
3: I just met her.
1: Worcester.
6: Yeah, what was that all about? I missed. I heard the name, but I was doing something else. I wasn't.
1: Our listener had a question for Charlie.
3: Oh, she wanted to know if you're going to the Democratic convention in Worcester.
2: Worcester.
3: For the Democratic primary, is it? Or
2: I believe
6: no, it's probably the Democratic
1: Party of Massachusetts.
3: Yeah.
6: Yeah.
1: Yeah.
6: Yeah, no, I won't be going.
3: Oh,
1: okay. Oh.
3: She wanted to accost you.
6: I have a grudge because the Civic Center where they have it,
1: yep.
6: The DCU Center,
3: yeah.
6: It's built on the land where my grandfather's sign shop used to be.
1: Oh, okay. All right.
3: Wow.
6: Yeah, so.
3: Can I just say I love your last line? This phrase needs to be used more. You said, I swear these guys could score up a two-car funeral if you spotted them the hearse.
6: I mean, do you know what's going on in Iran? I have no idea.
1: No, not at all.
3: It's nothing. Insane.
6: I don't trust either side.
1: Nope.
3: Right.
6: I mean, I don't trust the Iranians as far as I can throw them either.
3: Right.
6: We're going to celebrate our peace agreement by bombing the hell out of your country.
3: Right.
6: Like it's a fireworks display.
2: Right.
3: And
6: we're going to get the other Arab states to embrace the Abraham Accords, and Bibi's going to help with that by blowing the hell out of Lebanon.
1: Yeah.
3: Yes. Yeah. And by the way, that got Lindsey Graham back in line because he was criticizing the deal, and then he's like, oh, it's just brilliant, this Abraham Accords thing. Like, it seems to me we're farther away from any kind of deal.
1: It's not going to happen.
3: That's what I mean. We're farther away from the deal.
6: Why would it happen now?
1: Right, exactly. Right. If it hasn't happened in the last, 50 years by now?
2: Right.
1: Why would it happen now?
3: Right. So, Charlie,
6: you know why? Because Iran's holding all the cards.
1: Yes, they are.
3: Yeah.
1: We gave them all the cards.
6: We handed them all the cards.
1: Right.
6: Exactly.
3: We were just saying how numb we've all gotten to all that. This is the kind of stuff people post. Adam said these gunshots at the White House sound a lot like, this is why we need the $1 billion in ballroom security funding. Is it really that much of a coincidence this happens right after the funding was pulled? It's Borica says, so Trump had to skip his son's wedding because of conflict with a previously scheduled false flag assassination attempt. Ms. Farmy said, so he lost funding the ballroom, and then there's suddenly shots fired outside the White House. Of course there were. And then Jim said, imagine having to stage getting shot at every 2 months because most of the world hates your guts. I mean, Charlie, I feel like...
6: By the way, when did the White House turn into Fort Apache?
2: No kidding.
3: Right.
6: You know, I mean, you can't get within 300 yards of that place.
3: Yeah. Yeah, and how would a ballroom help what happened this weekend?
6: Well, supposedly, that's the national security aspect of the ballroom.
1: Right. That's
6: which I find hilarious.
1: Right, that's what they need the government money for, the taxpayer money for.
6: Yeah, the bunker.
3: Uh-huh. Yeah, yeah, exactly. By the way, to your point about your piece about Mike Johnson, Reggie said, MAGA Mike needs to resign for wasting taxpayer monies by always sending Congress away when the votes are against their agendas. MAGA Mike does it again. Congress is about to pass a bill to end the Iran war, and he sent everyone home so the vote couldn't happen. Enjoy the ever higher gas prices. I mean, that's the, you know... I guess that's the, you know, we always joked about that, you know, like Nancy Pelosi knew where every vote was, right? Like she could count votes like nobody's. This happens to him all the time where he's.
6: Well, he's not in control of anything. That's the amazing thing. He's not in control of the House. Thune's not in control of the Senate. John Roberts is not in control of the Supreme Court. I mean, nobody's running things.
3: Right. Right.
6: The president has got people talking openly about his Truth Social being propaganda.
3: Yes. Right. Yes.
6: And these are the people on his side.
3: Right. By the way, so we keep talking about the polling looking great for the midterms, Charlie. And I just wonder if we were talking about Texas in particular, too, where, you know, there are more Democrats than there are Republicans. We are winning on all of the issues. Everything Trump is doing is wildly unpopular. But I just thought you have such a perspective because you've been writing about this for so long. But Webb said, I'm so tired of watching the same cycle repeat itself in America. Republicans wreck the economy, funnel more wealth to the top 1%, drag us into another war. Then Democrats spend years trying. And just when things finally start stabilizing, people get impatient, get distracted by some manufactured culture war, and hand power right back to the same GOP politicians who caused the problems in the first place. It's genuinely exhausting to watch it happen over and over.
6: It's astonishing. It started with Reagan.
2: Yep.
3: Yes.
2: Yep.
6: You know, the country had good sense and did not elect Barry Goldwater, all due respect to your father.
3: Yes, no. I mean,
6: you could have lived in Blair House during your adolescence. How was the lovemaking trip this weekend?
3: Earth-shattering,
1: according to her.
3: It was a San Francisco earthquake. Thank you for asking, sir.
6: I know. I'm on Team Stephanie.
3: Thank you. Thank you, Angel.
1: We cheer on your orgasms.
3: Oh, thank you, sir.
6: No, we don't necessarily do that. But we
3: not in person.
6: We hope you have a loving and supportive relationship.
3: Thank you, sir.
6: And I don't want to think about orgasms.
3: Okay. All right. when it happens, I'll have one spontaneously. You know what I mean? Okay.
1: Oh,
3: we were talking about Texas, and because you know how much, and I know you loved Ann Richards too, but I just, we talked about this earlier about how low all of these red states are ranked and everything. And, you know, are they ever going to try something different? This was, someone posted, when Democrat Ann Richards was governor, Texas ranked 7th in education. After 30 years of Republican rule, Texas ranks 40th in education and 47th in reading skills. I mean, and you can go red state by red state. They're
6: It's all DEI, as you know.
2: Right,
3: right. Right.
6: I don't know what you can say. I mean, there's, you know, Louisiana is, you know, I hate to say it, Louisiana's underwater in so many ways.
2: Yeah. Oh, yeah.
3: Right, right.
6: I mean, they've become the worst. They've beaten Mississippi.
3: Yeah, yeah.
6: You know how hard you have to work to be worse than Mississippi.
1: Right.
3: And now we have a president. Beatty writes, Donald Trump, the president of the United States, expert of cognitive tests, just found out the word dumb has a B in it, and he wants everyone to know. We are in the dumbest timeline.
6: Yeah, I thought he was talking about the Russian parliament. I thought he was, you know, making a joke about the Democrats being the Russian parliament.
3: Right.
6: You know, the Duma.
3: Right. All right, so we're going
6: to... Oh, I got a sympathy laugh. I got a sympathy laugh from Jody.
3: We're going to find out in L.A. if we're dumb enough to elect Spencer Pratt. Did you see this?
6: This guy's a real prize. This is the guy who's running on the I didn't insure my house ticket.
2: Yep.
3: Yes. Yeah. Yeah. That's how fiscally responsible I am. Mm-hmm. Give me all of your tax money. Mm-hmm. But I don't know if you saw this. Somebody posted him, you know, pointing a gun at it with a picture of Mayor Bass with a target on her. And, you know, Sean Bartley said, legitimately arrest him for this. I'm not even kidding. It just says, vote Pratt, aiming for change.
2: Wow.
3: I mean.
6: Whoa.
3: I mean, wow. But this is who this whole party has become, right?
6: Oh, I know. I mean, the president's social media feed now is all crazy-ass memes.
3: Mm-hmm. Yeah. Yeah,
6: you know, him riding a rhinoceros and
3: yeah, with a gun.
6: You know, him smashing the deep state and
3: yeah.
6: you know, really distasteful cartoon. I mean, once you've done the one with the Obamas as apes, you've established a very, very low bar.
3: Yeah. By the way, Martin says the San Diego mosque shooters were radicalized maggots. The FBI is trying very hard to cover it up. Yeah, we just don't hear anything about it anymore. when they're clearly right wing.
6: I have been amazed the last couple of days. I kept my X account.
3: Yeah.
6: Just so nobody will steal it.
3: Yeah, me too.
6: I can dip into what's going on there, and I can occasionally heckle people. But my God, they are absolutely convinced that the FBI set up January 6th.
2: Well, then the FBI should get part of that fine.
6: I mean, sure. They had memes up yesterday saying, you know, Memorial Day memes about Ashley Babbitt.
2: Oh, yeah. God.
1: You know what? Cash Patel could put an end to those rumors if he wanted to. He could confirm them or deny them, but he won't because he gets serviced from having those rumors going.
2: Yeah. Absolutely.
3: Yeah. I said, is he going to take it back? That he just said called under oath, he called Albrego, you know, Garcia a gangbanging rapist. And
6: because on X-Twitter, he's still a human trafficker because the FBI has secret documents that Joe Biden wouldn't let them release or something.
2: Well, then Cash can release them.
3: Yeah. Can I just say, too, Slava Ukraini, first of all. But Philip Bryan said the Trump administration was trying to get a great deal for Putin, and the Ukrainians refused. Now the Ukrainians have no need of this charade. The war will end when Russia is defeated. I mean, it's amazing. As soon as I think they started, you know, stop sharing intelligence with us, they started winning. Mm-hmm. I mean, it, you know, okay. I don't,
6: not that you're implying anything.
3: No, no, of course not. Of course not.
6: Well, no, I mean, you know, and the Russians will quit. I mean, we saw that in Afghanistan.
2: Yeah.
3: Yeah.
6: I mean, if they can be bled just like we were in Vietnam.
3: Yeah. Oh, by the way, who's going to replace? Do they have another Russian asset to replace Tulsi Gabbard ready to go? Or just asking.
6: Tulsi Gabbard, like. Had a nice Russian. Well, never mind. I'm sorry.
3: Well, I mean, of course, the reporting is. Of course, she was pushed out by the White House. I mean, sympathy for her husband,
1: yes,
3: but you know, yeah. But I mean, obviously, the rumors have been out there forever that she was going to get fired because
1: she hadn't said a peep. You know, since Georgia, really.
3: She said the truth that Iran was not close to getting a nuclear weapon, and ever since then, she's been iced out. Yeah, exactly.
6: Yeah. Now we're going to get Elise Stefanik.
2: Oh, God.
3: Oh, Jesus.
1: Oh, God.
3: Frying pan fire. Oh, Lord. All right. Well, best of luck.
6: By the way, I have a great fundraising opportunity.
1: Okay.
6: For our man, Mr. Plattner, up in Maine.
3: Yep. Yes.
6: He should do a pay-per-view or a fundraising video of him getting the Nazi tattoo removed.
2: Yes.
1: Yeah.
2: That would be
1: fun. That would be cool. Raise some money for it.
6: I think that would be a great commercial.
3: Yes.
6: I'm wrong. I was drunk in Croatia. What do you know? What do you want from me? I'm getting rid of it now.
3: I would call the fundraiser Oysters Rockefeller.
6: Well, no, he's also Rockefeller's lots of money. He's kind of burly too. I mean, he wouldn't
1: he
6: look
1: is.
6: Bad with.
1: Yeah. Oh, I noticed that.
6: Down, Chris.
3: That was quite a husky voice.
1: Well, he is burly. I noticed that one. Yeah, absolutely.
3: All right. Now you've triggered Chris LaVoy. All right.
6: I make a Tulsi body joke. Chris makes a Graham Platinum.
1: Absolutely.
6: Body joke. It's the circle of life.
1: Yeah.
3: I've never heard Chris steal my Harvey's Crystal Cream voice, but
1: he is burly.
3: Oh yes, he is. Okay, love you, Charlie.
6: Oh, I love you all.
3: All right, goodbye.
6: Have a good week, Jody. We'll see you next Tuesday.
2: I'll see you next week.
3: See you next Tuesday.
6: Bye-bye.
1: Okay,
6: bye.
1: All right.
3: 49 minutes after the hour, this portion of the show brought to you by my Native Path College. Because it's hilly in San Francisco. We walked for 3 hours straight.
1: And you were probably very bendy this weekend.
3: Yes, super bendy. 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

0: Dr. Peter McCullough, Chief Scientific Officer. That's fancy at the wellness company. I love my medical emergency kit, so thank you for that right away. Good morning, Doc.
1: Good morning.
0: So I don't know who Murphy was and what Murphy's Law is, but you're always going to get sick over the holiday or over the weekend or when you're traveling and your doctor's office is closed. Isn't it some sort of universal truth?
1: Oh, my gosh. Isn't it true? Looking at these cruise boat outbreaks that we're seeing.
0: Well, and, you know, we're heading into the summer travel season. I'm traveling for Memorial Day weekend. I'm doing another vacation first week in June. So talk to us about, because this is like having, it's not a first aid kit. It's like having urgent care and a pharmacy right in your home.
1: You know, what happens is people go on trips, and then invariably somebody gets sick or they cut themselves and get an infection or get a bladder infection, and then you have to leave your vacation and then find an urgent care or an ER somewhere.
0: Right.
1: And it is just, and if you've ever been through this, it's absolutely miserable. And you go to some foreign countries, it can be really scary. The needed antibiotics, antivirals, medicines to control nausea, yeah, and diarrhea, all the things. They're pre-prescribed in the kit. It can handle dozens of problems with a guidebook and then telemedicine backup if you need it.
0: And let's talk about the hantavirus for a minute before we go, because that's obviously a big concern for people, particularly the news that it's being transmitted person to person.
1: You know, it's debatable if it's really transmitted person to person. The original studies on that were done in a very small town down in Argentina where the mice have the virus anyway, and the mice could have been in the places where people thought there were super spreader events.
0: Well, the main thing my medical emergency kit gives me is peace of mind. 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Doc, thanks so much for all you do.
1: Thank you.
2: Wow, I can't believe it. This is great news.
3: Aw, thanks. Oh, I'm so nervous, but I'm excited too.
2: So are you going to start telling people? Is it too soon?
3: I think I'll wait a little bit, you know, just in case.
2: Yeah, that's smart.
3: Yeah. Well, people are going to notice soon anyway.
2: Have you told your mom yet?
3: Not yet.
2: Oh, she's going to be so happy.
3: Yeah. 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
2: Mm. Congratulations.
3: Thank you.
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0: this portion of the show brought to you by Kip Tops.
1: I love your tops.
0: Oh my God.
1: Give me that top.
0: No. You can go to Quince yourself. You know why? Because they have fantastic men's wear,
1: they
0: too.
1: They do.
0: Handsome, romantic men's like you. Yes, they have. Bob Seska got a terry cloth shirt.
2: Yes,
0: that sound fantastic.
1: And I want a tunic.
0: Oh, okay. What? Why would you spend that long in the gym to wear a tunic?
1: Tunic is that it shows off your traps.
0: Oh, all right then. I stand corrected.
1: Okay.
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2: Oh, wow.
0: Oh my
2: God.
0: 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Did you see this Trump post, Jody, over the holiday? The Biden FBI placed 274 agents into the crowd on January 6th. If this is so, which it is, a lot of very good people will be owed big apologies. What a scam. Do something, President Donald Trump.
2: How did Biden do that?
1: Yeah.
0: Yes, that's what Brenda said. So I know the actual facts over feelings crowd doesn't do well with check notes, actual facts, but remind me again, who was president during January 6th?
2: That would be Donald.
0: Okay. And as we've been mentioning all morning, a federal judge in Tennessee has dismissed charges against Kilmer Alberga Garcia. The man deserves the payout of a lifetime for being put through all of this. Yeah.
2: Did you hear about Allison Gill's lawsuit?
0: No. Oh, no.
2: Oh, it's $8.647 million.
0: Couldn't she have said $11 billion?
2: No, $86.47 million.
0: Oh, okay. That's funny.
1: That's funny.
0: Deputy
1: Maybe
0: Attorney,
1: we'll get her on when you come back from your vacation to
0: okay.
1: talk about that.
0: Okay.
1: Okay.
0: Hey, this seems important, Jody. Rick Post, Deputy Attorney General Todd Blanche admitted that the DOJ excluded all images showing, quote, death, physical abuse, or injury from the Epstein files release. Death? The truth is probably far worse than anyone could imagine. Blanche needs to be prosecuted as well.
2: Yes, he does.
0: We need a little bit of hope. Hi, Seth Homo of Hope. Hello.
3: Seth. Hello, Harvey's Bristol homos.
0: Hello.
3: Jody on the show, who I rendezvous in the future, and thanks for the shout-out. And millennial Sean, future nurse, who I must say, if I was in the hospital, Sean, and you walked in with that million millennial smile that you have, I would feel better already.
2: Aww.
3: So, you have the best smile. But What you just mentioned, Alberga Garcia, he deserves the full slush fund.
1: Yep.
3: Maybe you and I could get a little on the side too. But what they put that man through for being innocent and for them being caught.
0: And he could sue for defamation times $11 billion.
1: Yep.
0: Right back on the Stephanie Miller Show.
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6: Stand by for 6 minutes of independent green news, politics, analysis, and snarky comment.
7: That supply shock tied to the Strait of Hormuz is hitting fertilizer markets as well.
8: Fertilizer's going up. You understand how bad it is when the price of shit is rising?
6: This is your Green News Report.
8: I wish I knew about this morning when I flushed a whole retirement account down the toilet.
6: Okay, Desi Doyen. Flushing that aside for the moment, this just in from Washington Post. Russian President Vladimir Putin failed once again to persuade Chinese leader Xi Jinping to sign off on a major new gas pipeline. Even China doesn't want to have anything to do with Russia, even in the middle of an energy crisis. Good news. What do you have for us today?
4: Well, first, wildfire season is off to a harrowing start in the western United States. Across Southern California, fire crews are battling multiple wildfires fueled by high winds, high temperatures, and bone-dry brush. The Sandy Fire in Simi Valley near Los Angeles has forced evacuations for more than 44,000 residents. A wildfire in the pristine wilderness of Channel Islands National Park is threatening endangered species found nowhere else on Earth. In New Mexico, the Seven Cabins fire in the National Forest north of Ruidoso tripled in size in one day and has burned now more than 35 square miles in less than a week. That fire is yet another climate change-fueled gut punch for Ruidoso, which has been hit with multiple cycles of wildfires, storms, and floods in recent years. In Denver, Colorado, officials are taking note. A record hot and dry winter has raised the risk of large urban fires, prompting city officials to draft their first-ever wildfire mass evacuation plan.
6: And it's only May.
4: In Donald Trump's war on Iran, oil industry experts are sounding increasingly alarmed over the oil and gas supply shock tied to the Strait of Hormuz. They warn that countries, particularly in Asia, are rapidly depleting their strategic oil and gas reserves. They say the closure of the strait could last much longer and be far more devastating than is currently reflected in global oil market prices.
6: Oh, now they're noticing, eh?
4: Here's former U.S. diplomat Amos Hochstein on CNBC.
9: We're going towards a cliff on oil and oil products by the end of this month.
4: Experts say the U.S. is not likely to deplete its own supplies of oil and gas, but they project U.S. retail gasoline prices could hit an average of $6 or $7 a gallon in the weeks ahead.
6: Really?
4: For developing nations, those costs are even more dire, especially due to fertilizer shortages that are increasing food insecurity. The Wall Street Journal estimates that Americans have cumulatively spent about $45 billion more on gasoline and diesel during the war with Iran than they did during the same period a year ago.
6: How nice for the oil companies.
4: While also paying higher prices for food and other goods.
6: How nice for the food companies.
4: The oil price shock is at

0: You say great news for oil and gas investors. Economics professor Isabella Weber says, though, it is effectively wealth redistribution from the middle class to the wealthy, noting, quote, it's really the richest of the rich who benefit from this.
1: Again.
0: In other news, Mexico's president, Claudia Sheinbaum, announced a series of reforms to decrease Mexico's dependence on natural gas from the U.S., including hastening her nation's energy transition by expanding clean renewable electricity capacity, including geothermal energy, and increasing domestic natural gas production as a feedstock for fertilizer. And finally, a new international agency analysis finds that electric vehicles now make up a quarter of all vehicle sales on the planet. Back in 2019, the very cautious IEA projected that EVs would only be about 5% of sales by 2026. Mm-hmm. The IEA now projects EVs will be a third of all vehicle sales by the end of this year.
1: Wow, I bet they're delighted in Detroit, huh?
0: Yeah.
1: For much more on all of those stories and the ones we couldn't get to today, check out our website at greennews.bradblog.com. We are off next week. We will see you thereafter. Until then, I'm Brad Friedman.
0: And I'm Desi Doyen.
1: And this has been your Green News Report.
2: We're low on heat and all, we're low on gas. And I'm so cold, I'm about to freeze myself. I got the crude all blue.
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0: That's all the time we have. I want to thank all of my guests, Jeff Daniels, my musical director, Jack White, but mostly my fellow broadcasters, Michelle Bauman and Kehlani Rerafko-Wilson. Thank you for letting me host your show every 11 years. See you ladies again in 2037. And a huge thanks to Genevieve Benson and everyone here at Monroe Community Media, who in addition to being great people to work with, have also informed me, and this is true, that since they are no longer using this set, it would actually be helpful for me to destroy it, which is pretty great news, because right now, for no particular reason, I would very much like to break something.
1: Wouldn't we all?
2: Yes.
3: Yes.
1: Ay, ay, ay. All right. I'm telling you, Jody, other people like you and Chris and Sean and Lonnie, help, like, you know, we just need other people to lift us up, because it is really an exhausting
2: time. Even though I just said I would let you get killed?
3: Yes.
1: Yeah. You just said, oh, I think someone broke in.
2: Yeah.
1: And I'm like, we're like, no, it's the dog. But you just sat there like a giant lump of muscle and just...
3: I almost got up to check.
2: Well, if I wasn't here at the beginning of the show, I'd get yelled at for that, too. So...
1: Not if I get killed by an ex-murderer, because you're just sitting there.
3: Don't worry, I got it.
1: All okay. Right.
3: Don't worry.
2: Thanks.
1: Yeah, the skinniest one here. She's got it. She's on it. Yeah, it's a lovely life posted. Living in the United States with Donald Trump as president is a special kind of hell, constant psychological exhaustion where every day feels like waking up inside another manufactured crisis, another spectacle that somehow manages to be both absurd and deeply dangerous at the same time. And regardless of the fact that we didn't vote for this, it is still our reality to contend with. Mm-hmm. And I guess everybody's dealing with it, you know, a different way. But I've been talking about this Steve Schmidt piece that my sister actually sent me. But it's he called it the numbing of America. And, you know, that's kind of the danger that a lot of people have just checked out. It is. It's too much for any normal human being to.
3: Yeah.
1: To
2: and if you'd like to see it for yourself, it's available on Steve Schmidt's Substack.
3: There you go.
1: Yeah. Sean's like, are you kidding me? If I didn't need the money, there's no way I would dive back into this news cycle at this hour.
2: I think the at this hour is the apropos thing.
1: Yeah. But I just to read a little of what he said, what Steve writes. He says, America's tired, not sleepy tired, not the ordinary fatigue of long work weeks, family obligations, modern life. America's morally exhausted, spiritually exhausted from the endless humiliation of watching madness, corruption,

0: cruelty and degeneracy metastasize into the organizing principle of one of the two major political parties in the United States of America. The country is becoming numb to the things that would once have convulsed it with outrage.
1: Yeah.
0: I mean, we've talked to, you know, my best friend, Dr. Wander, who's a brilliant psychologist, and it's like the human psyche just shuts down or something,
1: yeah,
0: right?
1: You can only handle so much.
0: Yeah, and he says that numbness is the danger. The most frightening thing Donald Trump has done isn't his corruption, though it's immense. It isn't his lies, though they're endless. It isn't even his extremism, though it grows more deranged by the day. The most dangerous thing Trump has accomplished is teaching millions of Americans to stop being shocked. This is how democratic societies decay. Democracies collapse by erosion, acclimation, and normalization, and exhaustion. The public absorbs one outrage after another until eventually the reaction becomes a shrug. Billions of dollars swirl through corrupt political schemes while ordinary Americans struggle to afford groceries, housing, and medicine. Shrug. The abnormal becomes routine. The grotesque becomes familiar. That's the danger. That's the reason Trump floods the zone every day. There's a reason the chaos never stops. The corruption never pauses. The insults never cease. The scandals never end. The purpose is psychological domination. Exhaustion is the strategy because exhausted people stop resisting. That's what I loved about how joyful Stephen Colbert's last show was. Mm-hmm. Like, because there is a resistance in that, and
1: absolutely,
0: defiance in, you know, I mean, I was joking about running into Moby yesterday, my neighbor, where, you know, I'm walking my dogs, and I just said, can you believe this show we're living through? And he said, yeah, but it's a beautiful day, we have dogs, and he's old and sick, and he's going to die soon. And so everybody has, like, their coping mechanisms to get through this, yeah. I guess. You know, it's...
1: But I watched, like, The Testaments, like, and The Handmaid's Tale.
0: Hashtag perspective. Oh, I found the new Margot's Got Money Problems on
1: it's
0: Apple.
1: Very good.
0: It's fantastic.
1: It's very
0: I just
1: good.
0: Finished Hacks. I finished Shrinking. Okay. Anyway, it's a skosh more. Every day produces another scandal, another outrage, another humiliation, another moment that would have once dominated American political life for months, but now disappears within hours beneath the next avalanche of insanity. That's precisely the point. The exhaustion now visible across the country isn't merely political. It's civic exhaustion. People are tired of fighting, tired of arguing, tired of outrage, tired of fear, tired of opening their phones every morning to discover another act of corruption, another assault on decency, another escalation of madness. Many Americans have psychologically withdrawn from public life altogether. The retreat creates space for extremism because fanaticism never tires. He just sort of ends by saying what we can do, I guess, you know, reject lies, refuse submission, understand citizenship isn't passive. The numbness consuming America isn't wisdom. It isn't sophistication. It isn't realism. It's surrender. And surrender in democratic society rarely arrives all at once. It arrives quietly, one shrug at a time. And that's, man, it is no picnic staying engaged
1: no.
0: in this, right?
1: True.
0: This is why we frequently start talking about, you know, hippopotamuses pooping and stuff.
2: Just that was the best show I've ever had.
1: So
0: just
1: fun.
0: Just think about something else.
2: It comes out with some force.
0: Super
1: hard. I bet it does.
2: Yeah, it does. What?
1: I bet it does.
2: Especially underwater.
1: I know.
2: Yeah.
1: You see all of it.
2: Oh, yeah.
1: Know what he ate
2: amazing.
1: That day.
2: Amazing.
0: Plus, our policies are just so insane. I was reading, the British piece everybody's talking about, just the view of us from around the world. But Chris posts, it's hilarious when Americans pity my Norwegian tax rate. And yes, we pay more to the state. In return, we get free health care, free college, 49 weeks of fully paid parental leave. We do not have to crowdfund our cancer treatments. Mm-hmm. Your quote-unquote low taxes just mean you pay private corporations a premium for the privilege of still going broke when you get sick.
1: Yep.
0: Our system is... investment in human dignity. Yours is a GoFundMe waiting to happen. The math is not really that complicated.
1: I agree.
0: And yet we just, we seem to fall for the same fear-mongering from Republicans every time, right? Socialism and, you know, blah, blah, blah. Sean's like, free college. I wouldn't be here busting my hump at ass o'clock. I have college debt. All right.
2: Bella's that way, too.
1: Bella's exactly the same.
0: Joe in Chicago. Hey, Joe.
3: Yes, hi. I hope everybody had a interesting Memorial Day weekend.
0: Oh,
3: but I just wanted to make a comment that our media is just pathetically failing us. They keep asking the politicians, what do you think about this $2 billion, quote, settlement? When what they should be saying that all Republicans need to vote to impeach Trump or they're complicit in this massive corruption.
1: Yep, right.
3: It's not a gray issue.
0: Right. Yep, absolutely. Instead, we get lick spittles like Mike Johnson. Here we go. Yes.
4: Obviously, we've done a lot of work. The Big Beautiful Bill, the Working Families Tax Cut, all of our legislation has been geared towards the cost of living, affordability, bringing the cost of living down.
0: How's that going?
4: All those conditions in the economy to let it take off like a rocket, and we were doing that at the beginning of the first quarter, and then the Iran skirmish began. So
1: when this settles down,
4: gas prices come back down to earth. That means your grocery prices come down again because of transport costs and all the rest. It's going to be a big factor. The kitchen table issues are going to decide the midterm.
0: Oh, my God.
2: Yes, they are.
1: You are correct. You are definitely not wrong there.
0: Oh, I see. The skirmish just happened.
1: I see.
0: We didn't bomb them unnecessarily.
1: Right.
0: Oh, it just happened somehow.
1: You know, there was a banana peel and Iran slipped on it.
0: Yeah, it's just the passive. It just happened somehow.
1: Just happened.
0: I don't know what happened. What has that happened? Wow. Wow. Wow. That guy.
2: He had a cell phone there.
1: He did.
2: Kitchen table issues are going to decide
1: this
2: election.
1: Yes, absolutely correct.
0: I was talking about, you know, because right before you travel, like I didn't have any groceries, so I went to get salad. And like Chris was saying, because they weigh it. Literally, I've never had to do this in my life. I'm like going, that tofu looks good, but it looks heavy. No, I think, right? Like you're going, like, what can I? It was because it's insane, right? The prices are just.
2: Yeah, never put hard-boiled eggs into your store salad.
0: You can't afford protein.
2: Because those are heavy.
0: All right.
2: And garbanzo beans are, too.
0: Oh, my God. I know. I learned that the hard way.
1: I love those.
0: All right.
2: But, of course, that's all they put in there because they want you to load down your salad and so it'll weigh more so that you pay more. Joy.
0: All right.
2: That's why I miss sweet tomatoes and soup plantation.
1: There you go.
0: Kevin Hassett, creepily smiley economic advisor.
5: Okay. Right now, consumer confidence is the highest it's been since the beginning of the year.
0: What now?
5: And so you don't see a toll of the war on consumer confidence, which is the Conference Board survey. And so there's so much going on that is really, I think, surprising people that think that the disruption from the Middle East is going to harm the economy. It's just not there in the data, except for the consumer sentiment data. But I actually think that we should stop calling it consumer sentiment and start calling it political sentiment because the variables really, it's really a political variable, not an economic variable.
1: Oh, really?
0: Wow.
2: Well, that'll fix everything.
0: Oh.
1: What?
2: That'll keep people from feeling crappy about what's going on.
0: I think we see our gas bills and grocery bills and go, oh, holy, yes. Mm-hmm. I think there's a, yes, that's what's happening there.
1: Mm-hmm.
0: What did he say? It's a political, no, it's not.
2: It's not an economic confidence, it's a political confidence.
1: Yeah.
0: Oh, like yeah, yeah, sure.
1: Mm-hmm.
0: Uh-huh.
1: Mm-hmm.
0: Yeah. Okay. Oh, God. Let's skip to 12. This is just to Steve Schmidt's point, right? Mike, they will excuse anything he does. Here we go.
6: I think when it comes to any agreements that the president has made with the IRS, from my vantage point, you know, I think looking back at what the Biden administration did, they certainly weaponized the government and were targeting the president. And I think he obviously had claims that he brought against the government as a result of that.
0: Jody Hamilton.
1: There is no settlement. There was no judgment.
0: Right.
1: This is BS. It can all be returned back to us any money be paid out, because there is no adjudication of what happened.
0: Yes.
1: This is just stealing money.
0: It would be like if I just said, I can never be prosecuted for murder, nor can the crawl space under my house be looked at in any way because there is nothing there.
1: I'm surprised he didn't put, if I shoot somebody on Fifth Avenue, you're not going to come after me. I'm surprised he didn't put that in there.
2: I'm surprised he hasn't tried that yet.
0: We'll get to that.
1: Well, I mean, COVID did it.
0: Oh,
1: he killed a lot of people on Fifth Avenue during COVID.
0: Larry in Minneapolis. Hello, Larry.
7: Yeah, hey, guys.
0: Hi.
7: So first, a message of hope and happiness. I got a voter registration booth up at George Floyd Square yesterday. We launched
1: it.
2: Awesome.
7: All the people coming to Minneapolis will have somebody saying, hey, are you registered? And we will register them.
2: Awesome.
0: Nice. Yay.
7: So that's pretty cool. And that being a mailman, so here's the deal. Everyone voting by mail, as we should be voting by mail. You said by October 1st. That's not playing the games. Everyone vote by mail by October 1st.
0: Yeah.
7: Forget about the postmark BS.
0: Right. Right. Okay. Yeah, if you do it early enough, you don't have to worry.
1: Absolutely.
0: Yeah, absolutely.
7: Yeah, do it early. October 1st.
0: Yep. All right. Gotcha. He is our official mailman of the Stephanie Miller Show.
1: Yes, I know that.
0: So he would know.
1: Mm-hmm.
0: Yes,
2: mail carrier.
0: Right. Pardon me.
1: Mine's Valerie.
0: You don't call them stewardesses? Okay. Hey, space waitress.
2: Fireman.
0: Just kidding.
2: No longer fireman.
0: I'm kidding.
2: Okay.
0: I'm kidding.
2: Policeman.
1: All right.
2: No.
1: 18. Seamen are still
2: garbage
1: seamen.
2: Man. No.
0: 18.
1: Airmen are still airmen.
0: 18 minutes after the hour, this portion of the show brought to you by the coziest of Earths.
2: Yeah.
0: My entire house is a cozy Earth because everything in it, I'm telling you, my pajamas, my sheets, my comforter cover, my double cuddle blanket. I've got a terry cloth robe and slippers. I am cozy Earth, literally up the yin yang.
2: Wow.
0: It covers my yin and my yang.
1: Your yin and your yang.
0: Yeah. Telling you, cozy Earth, so much
2: luxury. Neither one was covered this weekend.
0: No. The Brush Bamboo Jogger Set is new. 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

0: I like it.
1: Have you heard the original of this song?
2: No, this is the only one that matters.
0: No. Okay. No.
2: Jody Hamilton's here, everybody. On loan from the Politics Bar. And also a Grateful Nation thanks her for her service. She will be filling in for me next week.
1: Yep.
2: And then for Chris the following week.
1: That's right.
0: Yes.
2: As we just
0: lollygag
2: around on vacation.
0: Lonnie's going to get even sicker of me than he already is.
2: No. Lonnie, that's not true, right?
3: No.
2: Okay. All right. Let's go to Phil in Minnesota. Hi, Phil.
4: Morning, Stephanie.
2: Morning.
4: I live in the northern branch of flyover country, and I think the thing that we all really need to pay attention to is if a Democrat would have said, "How dare you accuse me of the crimes I've committed," there would have been intense congressional investigations. There would have been federal warrants issued. There would have been everybody questioned within reach, and maybe not even within reach, and they would have been charged with crimes. And here we have a president who commits crimes like other people breathe.
2: Yeah, hourly.
4: Excuse me for my bad voice.
2: That's all right.
4: But I am in cancer treatment.
2: Oh.
4: And the radio news has been not helpful, although very interesting.
2: Yeah. And, I'm very sorry.
4: But I mean, you know, if a Democrat would have done 1% of what this moron has done, they would have already been in federal prison for 10 to 20 at least.
2: Yep. Phil, thank you for your... Yeah, we... I swear, Jody, if we don't have an opportunity now politically, we never will to change these narratives that we've been talking about all morning about, you know, why people ever vote for Republicans, you know, and why the media is so complicit and why there is that double standard. You know, our heads explode every day. We go, if Obama had, if Biden had, if Kamala had, you know, it's just, but we've got to bend that curve, you know. Like, here's an example, by the way, our friend, Senator Adam Schiff. So he expressed, you know, sympathy for her husband's,
0: of course,
2: illness. But, you know, like, are you kidding me with the stuff that Trump has said, including Bob Mueller's dead good? Like, what?
0: Yeah.
2: Jokes about Nancy Pelosi's husband. I mean, it's just, and the minute like a Democrat, they're like, oh, clutch the pearls.
1: Uh-huh.
2: Because he just spoke the truth. He said she politicized intelligence. She dismantled critical agencies keeping Americans safe. She weaponized the IC to pursue baseless election fraud claims and more. We must ensure that her tenure, marked by a devotion to one person of the president and not the security of the country, represents a terrible exception at DNI and not the new normal. Is there something horrendous?
0: No, it's not like she's got the cancer.
2: Well, that's what I mean. Is there some sort of exception when someone, boy, when Nancy Pelosi's husband almost got, you know,
1: killed,
2: bludgeoned to death, they couldn't get enough jokes and thought it was just effing hilarious.
0: Yep.
2: But, you know, that's just one example to Phil's point. Yeah. Here we go. The FCC has launched.
1: Yep.
2: Is escalating its attack on ABC's The View. With a proceeding that seeks public comment on whether the talk show is a bona fide news interview program.
0: It is.
1: Even though they have a former Trump administration official on the panel every single day.
2: That's the whole premise of the thing, is there's people from all different viewpoints.
1: Yeah.
2: So it's just, I swear to God, you know, and he posts, of course, this violent video of him throwing Colbert in a garbage can, and, you know, of course, is like coming after everybody else in late night. It's just it is just daily, these attacks on you know, free speech.
1: Exactly.
2: Defense Secretary Pete Hegseth gave the commencement address at West Point, not before dishing out what's become a hallmark of the Trump administration: blanket pardons. Because of course he said, for all those cadets who committed minor infractions or violations of the regulations of the United States Military Academy. Oh, I see. So there's just no rules for anybody anymore if they say so. For which ordinary and special punishment has been imposed or being considered to the Corps of Cadets, as President Trump might say, a complete and total pardon, Hegseth said, doing his best Trump impression. When the cadets burst into cheers, he said, man, they must have done a lot. He then regaled them with biblical scripture, because of course he did.
1: Because that's appropriate.
2: Yeah. 29 minutes after the hour.
5: I'm Rick Smith.
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5: Inspector determined the miners had been killed instantly. The mine had just opened the year before and produced 40 railroad cars of coal a day. But the mine was also owned by the Red Jacket Coal Company. In Mingo County, West Virginia, years earlier, Red Jacket had been a key player in keeping the UMWA out, making its employees sign yellow dog contracts and winning injunctions against union organizing. As a member of the Williamson Coal Operators Association, Red Jacket contributed to the hostile anti-union environment that created the conditions for the Matewan Massacre and the Battle of Blair Mountain in the early 20s. They called in Baldwin Phelps detectives to start evicting Matewan strikers from company housing. In the aftermath of the 1938 explosion, new mine safety regulations were demanded. The inspectors were finally given the legal right to conduct inspections over the protest of mine owners in 1941. However, there was no power to enforce the new regulations. The Phipps family commemorated the disaster in its 1965 song, Red Jacket Mine Explosion.

0: such a fright.
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0: Or a scene on that sad Friday night.
2: A $31,000 medical bill. A four-week delay for a critical test. And this didn't happen to someone unfamiliar with the system. 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Since retiring, he's turned his attention to healthcare system reform, authoring the e-books Unnecessary Deaths and Hostile Takeover, How Wall Street and Congress Hijacked American Healthcare and How We Can Take It Back.
3: 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Billing operates in a different system than care, and patients are largely outside that system.
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0: This is a Dred Scott court. They have engaged in the fastest rollback of black political rights since Rutherford Hayes ended Reconstruction in 1877. One third of African Americans in the Congress's seats are being threatened. They're doing it to Jim Clyburn in South Carolina, to Benny Thompson in Mississippi, and across Alabama and the South. And we are not speaking up loudly enough, strongly enough against a court that is really rolling back civil rights.
1: Mm-hmm. Yeah, thank you, Rokana. Yeah. By the way, so election crook Tina Peters in Colorado, she said the Democrats have shown once again that if you do not stay in their party line, they will try to destroy you.
2: But isn't Polis a Democrat?
1: They're attacking the governor, right, for showing mercy. They put a bullseye on a 70-year-old nonviolent first-time offender. Doesn't that make you wonder why? It should be obvious to Democrats and Republicans alike. They have something to hide. It's so obvious they're willing to.
3: What?
2: What?
3: How does she make that leap?
1: She was convicted on multiple counts.
2: Yes. This is why you don't do
1: whatever Jared Polis did, because they're just going to, right? It proves that Democrats are covering up the stolen election. It's just like.
2: How?
1: Okay. She literally committed serious crimes.
2: She did.
1: For which she was convicted.
2: Yes.
1: I mean, it's. Ay, ay, ay. White House Communications Director Odd Jobs, that guy. Or he's. I'm sorry, he ate several of the original Odd Jobs, I believe.
3: Stephen Chung.
1: Uh huh. That guy.
3: Uh-huh. He's very round.
2: He is.
3: He's shaped like a snowman.
2: A little bit.
3: Uh-huh. He's got that round head on top of a round body.
2: Do you remember Weebles?
3: Yes.
2: Kind of
3: like a
2: Weeble.
3: Weebles wobble, but they don't fall around.
2: Exactly.
1: Yeah, it would seem like he would fall over more than he maybe does.
3: He's very top heavy.
2: He's a Weeble, so
3: he's very top heavy.
1: See, they've made us all mean.
2: Uh-huh.
1: We can't, because here's the difference.
3: I don't care about being mean to Stephen Chung.
1: But like, the violent, Stephen Colbert video. The official White House account does it. Mm-hmm. We've just never experienced this kind of, and this guy's the official White House communicator. And they're just all mean. They're all bullies. He ripped Trump's former Secretary of State, Mike Pompeo, for criticizing the newly announced, still-to-be-finalized deal with Iran. He said Mike Pompeo has no idea what he's talking about.
2: Really?
1: He should shut his stupid mouth and leave the real work to the professionals. He's not read into anything that's happening, so how would he know? Pompeo just posted, like a lot of people did. He trashed the deal as not remotely America first. I mean, it's an obvious disaster, this deal. You don't have to, have worked in the Trump administration to know that. But
2: and using the word stupid, it just,
1: they're all eighth grade bullies.
2: Idiotic do you have to be? These are
1: stupid head.
2: Yeah, you're a stupid head, and I'm a professional.
1: Yeah. You shut the.
4: Yeah. I know you are, but what am I?
2: Exactly.
1: Yeah. That's the other thing about them clutching the pearls every time a Democrat swears, right? It's just, I'm sorry, that's part of what they've done is just coarsen the dialogue.
2: Brad Sherman is using the S-bomb in his ads in the Valley. Yeah. It's hilarious.
1: Well, because they've, coarsened the dialogue. They've, they bully everybody. It's just, I think it's our culture. Jody, I don't know if we ever put that genie back in the bottle,
2: I think the thing is when you're talking about normalization, they only do it with this guy.
3: Right.
1: Yeah.
2: Just this guy. Vance won't get away with this kind of stuff. Guy for some reason.
1: Whenever you see Obama or Biden speak, you just are like, oh my God. You just remember what it was like when we had a dignified presidential person that was respected around the world.
3: I think Trump is a once in a century kind of person
2: that
3: gets away with this sort of thing.
2: Nobody else in
3: his orbit is going to get away from it.
1: No, he is all of every worst quality a human could possibly possess all rolled into one. I mean, it's extraordinary. By the way, the other stuff we didn't even get to yet, NATO allies bewildered by Trump's about-face on U.S. troop moves in Europe. He just does not know what he's doing.
2: No.
1: Neither
2: do his cabinet members.
1: I mean, I assume it's all Putin and Netanyahu yanking him left and right, because it's just NATO allies and defense officials expressed bewilderment Friday at Trump's announcement he would send 5,000 U.S. troops to Poland just after ordering the same number of troop forces pulled out of Europe. The apparent change of mind came after weeks of statements from Trump about reducing, not increasing, the U.S. military footprint in Europe. The Swedish foreign minister, Maria Malmström.
2: That's why you gave her the story, isn't it?
1: Stunengard.
2: Hafar.
1: Her. She said it is confusing indeed. And not always easy to navigate.
3: You say You sound like the Finnish prime minister from Veep.
1: No, this is the Swedish foreign minister.
3: I see. Okay.
1: Maria Malmer.
5: No, the chef from the Muppets.
3: Yeah.
1: Jean-Gin.
3: Hergen Flurgen.
1: Schugnugen, dude.
5: Farfignugen.
1: Like anyone knows how to pronounce it.
5: They
1: That's
5: do.
1: That's not right.
5: They do.
3: They will correct you.
5: They will.
3: Uh-huh.
1: Peggy in South Carolina. Hey, Peg.
6: Hey, listen to me. Get Dr. Annie Andrews on your show.
1: I would love that.
6: We need her.
1: Does she? Be honest with me. Does she have a shot? Because, I mean, getting rid of Lindsey Graham.
6: Yes, she does.
1: Okay.
6: You know why? He's already putting out attack ads on her.
1: Yeah.
6: And the primaries aren't even. I mean, I'm telling you, I had people come to me after I went to one of her speeches, and people said, "Oh, I saw you there. How can we help?"
1: Yeah.
6: Now, I'm living in a county that is red.
1: Mm-hmm. Right.
6: And I've got all these people coming to me.
1: Yeah.
6: Saying, "What can we do to help?"
1: Yeah, Peggy, I mentioned her on the show, I think, last week, because I think she's fantastic. I'd love to get her on if she would come on. I think she's fantastic. And I can't imagine they're not tired of Lindsey Graham at this point.
5: They have to be.
1: Oh, and then he does that same thing, right? He goes on Fox News like it's one of those, like, dog rescue commercials and starts crying and begging for money and right for his attack ads. Sarah McLachlan song plays. He's like a shivering Pekingese. Okay. Oh, did I mention that a United States senator got pepper sprayed?
5: Yeah.
1: ICE agents pepper sprayed Senator Andy Kemp and protesters in Newark Monday. He was outside Delaney Hall, an immigrant detention facility where some inmates are on a hunger strike to protest conditions at the facility. He attempted to broker an agreement between agents and protesters to defuse the situation. Mm-hmm. So he reportedly placed himself between the crowd and agents, putting his arms up as if to say stop. And they, I mean, this is what fascism looks like,
5: it
1: right?
5: Is.
1: New Jersey Governor Mikey Sherrill, was also in hand and was denied access to the facility.
5: She's the governor.
1: They break the law every day. She absolutely has the right to, you know, and obviously she's spoken with family members of the detainees who said they've been served spoiled food and received inadequate medical care.
5: Yep.
1: I keep saying it over and over again, Jody. They didn't start with the gas chambers.
5: No.
1: First, people died in camps of malnutrition and mm-hmm. lack of medical care and mm-hmm. et cetera. And it's just, I know it's a lot of stuff to process every day, but it's just, you know, part of the outrage that we should be feeling. Mommy's tired. Okay, let's go to Seth in Los Angeles. Hi, Seth. You're on with Jody.
7: Oh, hey, everybody. I'm just bringing a little bit of pointless riz to the show because I've got a Chris is wrong.
1: Oh, fantastic.
3: Oh, okay.
1: Oh, well,
3: I'm never wrong, so I'll be the judge of this.
1: Take a number.
7: Okay. Well, you referred to the mail people as mail carriers,
1: mm-hmm.
7: but the progressive term is male and female men. That's what we have.
1: Okay.
7: Mailmen and female men.
1: So noted. The Stephanie Miller Show regrets the error. The error that is Crystal.
3: Which means that I was right the entire time. So there.
1: Oh, all right.
5: Jody.
1: Oh, no. DOJ website erases detailed charges
5: yes.
1: against January 6 rioters in a push to remove partisan propaganda. This is where the rewriting of history
5: yes,
1: comes in.
5: Yes, it is.
1: Yes.
5: Yes. We've always been at war with
1: we
5: East
1: have
5: Asia.
1: Always, it will say
5: yes.
1: that we have always been at war.
5: Yes, up is down.
1: Mm-hmm. Trump's DOJ has erased hundreds of press releases from its website that detail the charges against the J6 Capitol rioters, information the DOJ has now deemed partisan propaganda.
5: They do know that the internet doesn't go away, that this has
1: right.
5: been archived somewhere.
1: Right. We are proud to reverse the DOJ's weaponization under the Biden administration. Noun, a verb, and Biden. That's what they've got. We will do everything in our power to make those who were persecuted for political purposes. This includes stripping the DOJ website of partisan propaganda. Okay, that's just the announcement of the slush fund. That would be your taxpayer dollars. Okay, there was this little mini rebellion, right, with Republicans over the slush
5: mm-hmm.
1: fund.
5: Uh-huh. There was.
1: Ted Cruz said that Republican senators were blasting acting Attorney General Todd Blanche
8: over the slush fund. He said there were fireworks at an epic level, and I got to say it was one of the roughest meetings I've seen in my entire life in the Senate. There were a lot of Republican senators who were just pissed. And as I say all the time, Jody, not because it's the wrong thing to do, but because they literally said this is bad politically.
2: Yeah.
8: This is bad timing before the midterms and, you know, et cetera. Okay. What should we turn to now? Let's see. How about, oh, good, our opportunity to bleed from the eyeballs.
2: Oh, yay. Okay.
8: Which, Sean, you maybe missed that last week. We were saying the good side, because we try to look for the sunny side of things. You won't be able to see the gas pump prices.
2: Yeah, because there'll
8: be your
2: blood there.
8: Because, yeah, there'll be blood gushing from your eyes.
2: Yep. From anywhere.
8: Yeah. So.
2: Any orifice.
3: Flowing out your ears.
8: Enjoy.
2: Yeah. Ears, nose,
8: yeah.
2: Mouth.
8: Yeah.
3: Yeah, like a Looney Tunes cartoon.
8: Right.
2: Everywhere.
3: Yeah.
8: Yeah. Oh, how about a little cartoon music for that? Just.
3: Eyes on springs. Bloody eyes on springs.
2: This is so disgusting.
8: We're not losing it. We have done lost it. We really. Chris and I are way too close to vacation. Uh-huh. We're just okay. Yeah. The head of the World Health Organization said Friday the Ebola outbreak in the Congo is spreading rapidly and now poses a very high risk at the national level. Fantastic. That's fantastic news. But don't worry, Bobby Kennedy's in charge. In a totally unrelated story, our Surgeon General nominee is selling banned supplements because they're all basically
2: what?
8: Snake oil salesmen.
2: Wow.
8: Right?
3: Yeah, right.
8: Yes. What does Jim always used to say now? It's our snake oil has 100% more snake. Donald Trump's nominee for Surgeon General sells an herbal supplement that contains an ingredient prohibited by the U.S. military, which health experts have warned can cause liver damage, because, of course, she is. Dr. Nicole Saffier. Her record of selling dietary supplements. Don't they all sell magic beans or of some sort? Dr. Oz, all of them, some kind of...
3: Something like that.
8: Yeah.
3: Yeah.
8: They've raised concern among doctors and consumer advocates, some of whom allege that she sells, in fact, snake oil.
2: What's the ingredient?
8: Wouldn't that be funny if it actually was snake? If it was,
2: it was
8: actually
2: more snake.
8: At least it would be truth in advertising.
2: Yeah.
8: What's in that snake?
3: It'd also be kind of cool, kind of rad.
2: Yeah, I smell snake oil because it's got snake.
3: Yeah. I mean,
8: okay.
2: It'd be accurate.
8: You know, I think I'm gonna pause here. While I gather my wits. 46 minutes after the hour, this portion of the show brought you... Oh, bless you,
2: bless
8: Sean.
2: You.
8: Oh, good. The beginning of Ebola. This is... Just kidding. This portion of the show brought to you by Chapter! Because turning 65...
3: Someone's doing that very soon.
2: Yeah.
8: It should be a milestone, right?
3: Uh-huh.
2: Yes.
8: But not a maze. 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
1: No.
0: Just to someone's,
1: Because then he'd charge you.
0: Right?
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0: 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Hey, Jody, you're wondering, is 3 hours enough to get to all the horrible, horrible things that have happened over a three-day weekend?
3: Uh-oh.
0: No. Trump administration is temporarily moving immigration lawyers to the Justice Department to speed up efforts to strip citizenship from naturalized Americans. Denaturalization cases have a very high burden of proof, but of course they're a priority for Trump officials because...
3: If you don't Donald, you can't be a citizen.
0: They're virulent racists. Yeah.
1: The cruelty's the point.
3: Yes.
0: Yes. Oh, speaking of foreigners that still haven't learned how to speak English, Melania.
3: Individually?
0: She would like her.
3: Individual liberty.
0: From
3: Donald.
0: That hole. But yeah. I'm just guessing.
1: Oh, she likes the money.
0: Of all his, like, lies and sir stories, the ones about. Melania are the most, because you notice she hates him even more than we do.
3: Oh, yes, she does.
0: This was when he was acting gay, to, you know, the dancing to YMCA and the whatever, which, when he was, you know, homoing out over the New York Giants quarterback, that one.
3: Right.
0: He told the crowd that Melania that requested that he not recite some of his regular rally lines. She says, darling, do you think she's ever called him darling?
1: No.
0: Hey. Ihor. Okay, I'm just guessing. I don't know what she calls him, but darling, she says, darling, please, you speak so beautifully.
3: Oh God, she never said that.
0: Would you do me a favor? Don't do the swimming story, don't do the late weightlifting story. It's so damn unpresidential. And also, darling, oh, she says darling several times in the same sentence, apparently.
3: A lot.
0: Yeah. When you're leaving and they have that song Gay National Anthem, that's why I did so well with the gay vote, I think, because of that song.
1: Didn't do well with the gay
0: vote. No, he did not.
3: He did not.
0: Editor's note, he did not. I did great with the gay vote, better than every Republican's ever done by far. But my wife, First Lady, very elegant woman. Oh, she is the most elegant of everyone's.
3: It's like Jackie O, just
0: everyone's First Lady who's, you know, I almost used a dirty word, hooch we've seen. She's the most elegant of all the vaginal areas that we've seen on First Ladies.
1: I've seen Dolly Madison's cooter.
0: Have you?
1: Uh-huh.
0: No, you have not. You're making that up.
3: It was on the internet.
1: Yes, it was on the internet.
0: She hates when I dance, too, at the end. Really? Just everyone loves the double handy J dance, don't they? She hates when I dance to what's sometimes referred to as the gay national anthem. You know that she hates it. She says, darling.
3: Oh, God.
1: Dolly Madison's cooter looks like a raspberry zinger.
0: It does. You don't know what Dolly Madison's cooter looks like.
3: Of course it does, and it's tasty too.
1: Yes.
0: How dare you dishonor our First Lady Dolly Madison. One of those little pink things. That's what it looks like. It looks like a snowball.
1: That was Hostess, though. That Dolly Madison made zingers.
3: Okay. Yeah, they made zingers.
0: Uh-huh. All right, better jokes. Yeah. I got it. But I just they do look kind of cooter like the snowballs. Just
3: so
0: saying.
1: You have to have a round cooter.
0: Doesn't yours look like that?
1: Who has a round cooter?
0: Well, whoops. I guess I overshared again.
1: Oh, God.
0: Okay, here's the yay stack. Thomas Massey threatened to release more high-profile individuals named in the over-redacted Epstein files. Burn it down. Kristen Welker said, you've named names in the Epstein files in the past. Can we expect you to name more names? He said, yes. Todd Blanche is violating the law. There's still millions of files they haven't released. We know from talking to victims' lawyers, their own 302 firms haven't been released. We know that files have been over-redacted. Okay, that's fine. I want to know everybody, Jody. But what about the guy that's mentioned the most times
3: in
0: it? right?
3: I want to know the very context. Credible,
0: you know, accusations against him in that.
3: I want to know the context of which the 30,000 plus times he was mentioned.
0: I thought it was more like a million. I don't know who can count. All right. Oh, look. Didn't someone just say we have the highest, Kevin Hassett said we have the highest consumer confidence ever?
1: Uh-huh.
3: Yes.
0: Americans' confidence in the economy has hit a four-year low.
1: Oh, that's political.
0: What he meant, that's what he meant to
1: that's
0: say.
1: That's political, Stephanie.
0: Yeah, according to a new poll. It's just 16% of U.S. adults rate the economy excellent or good.
3: Because they're well off.
0: Right, right. Because they're Jeff Bezos, I guess.
3: That one. Boy.
0: By the way, where is this missing congressman?
3: Yeah.
0: Mike Johnson, once again, doesn't know anything and hasn't seen or heard anything. I don't know what the point of him is.
1: There was a story over the weekend that he's had some mysterious Uber rides in San Francisco.
3: And he's been making a lot of phone calls to colleagues, but he hasn't been seen, per se.
0: Yes, Thomas Kean Jr.'s mysterious absence from Congress. He was asked if his constituents deserve transparency about where their representative is.
3: He thinks no.
0: The answer is he doesn't know anything about that and hasn't seen any. Doesn't know anything. Just it smells rehabby to me, but I don't know. I can't. Although that sounded grindery to me.
1: Yeah, it did. Mystery.
0: Are those words
3: grindery?
1: Yeah.
0: It smells either methy or grindery.
1: Yeah. Or maybe scruffy.
0: We love you, Jody Hamilton. Listen to the Politics Bar with Jody Hamilton. We'll see you tomorrow.
4: What is that?
5: Oh, that? It's my time machine.
4: Does it work?
5: Sure. Just hit this button.
4: Whoa, dinosaurs. Cool.
5: Or we can go here.
4: Hey, that's Napoleon.
6: Oui.
5: Or we can go to the future.
4: Wow. Hey, you have this nice house. Do I have a nice house?
5: No, you didn't save any money. Always spent it on vacations and stuff.
4: If only there was a way I could go back in time and correct that bad habit.
5: Yep.
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12: 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I'm Brad Friedman.
10: And I'm Desi Doyen.
12: Stand by for 6 minutes of independent green news, politics, analysis, and snarky comment.
13: That supply shock tied to the Strait of Hormuz is hitting fertilizer markets as well.
14: Fertilizer's going up. You understand how bad it is when the price of shit is rising?
12: This is your Green News Report.
14: I wish I knew about this morning when I flushed a whole retirement account down the toilet.
12: Okay, Desi Doyen. Flushing that aside for the moment, this just in from Washington Post. Russian President Vladimir Putin failed once again to persuade Chinese leader Xi Jinping to sign off on a major new gas pipeline. Even China doesn't want to have anything to do with Russia, even in the middle of an energy crisis. Good news. What do you have for us today?
10: Well, first, wildfire season is off to a harrowing start in the western United States. Across Southern California, fire crews are battling multiple wildfires fueled by high winds, high temperatures, and bone dry brush. The Sandy Fire in Simi Valley near Los Angeles has forced evacuations for more than 44,000 residents. A wildfire in the pristine wilderness of Channel Islands National Park is threatening endangered species found nowhere else on Earth. In New Mexico, the Seven Cabins fire in the National Forest north of Ruidoso tripled in size in one day and has burned now more than 35 square miles in less than a week. That fire is yet another climate-change-fueled gut punch for Ruidoso, which has been hit with multiple cycles of wildfires, storms, and floods in recent years. In Denver, Colorado, officials are taking note. A record hot and dry winter has raised the risk of large urban fires, prompting city officials to draft their first-ever wildfire mass evacuation plan.
12: And it's only May.
10: In Donald Trump's war on Iran, oil industry experts are sounding increasingly alarmed over the oil and gas supply shock tied to the Strait of Hormuz. They warn that countries, particularly in Asia, are rapidly depleting their strategic oil and gas reserves. They say the closure of the strait could last much longer and be far more devastating than is currently reflected in global oil market prices.
12: Oh, now they're noticing, eh?
10: Here's former U.S. diplomat Amos Hochstein on CNBC.
6: We're going towards a cliff on oil and oil products by the end of this month.
10: Experts say the U.S. is not likely to deplete its own supplies of oil and gas, but they project U.S. retail gasoline prices could hit an average of $6 or $7 a gallon in the weeks ahead.
12: Really?
10: For developing nations, those costs are even more dire, especially due to fertilizer shortages that are increasing food insecurity. The Wall Street Journal estimates that Americans have cumulatively spent about $45 billion more on gasoline and diesel during the war with Iran than they did during the same period a year ago.
12: How nice for the oil companies.
10: While also paying higher prices for food and other goods.
12: How nice for the food companies.
10: The oil price shock is, as you say, great news for oil and gas investors. Economics professor Isabella Weber says, though, it is effectively wealth redistribution from the middle class to the wealthy, noting, quote, it's really the richest of the rich who benefit from this.
12: Again.
10: In other news, Mexico's president, Claudia Sheinbaum, announced a series of reforms to decrease Mexico's dependence on natural gas from the U.S., including hastening her nation's energy transition by expanding clean, renewable electricity capacity.

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3: Deadly as Khan, how racism keeps millions sick while letting healthcare billionaires, we have 51 of them now, cash in. Also, why are women veterans being erased from Arlington's website, same as black veterans? And 1 in 6 sentences sucking up to the boss, to Trump? This is a wild story. We'll cover all those in the first hour. In the second hour of our program, Craig Unger is going to drop by, the author and reporter. Do all roads lead to the inescapable and horrifying conclusion that Donald Trump is a Russian asset? Also, is the world about to crash with Trump holding the proverbial match to set off the explosion that brings about that crash? And Sweden just crushed big tobacco. This is what happens when you have a government that by law can't be bought by industries. Maybe we should learn some lessons. And in our third hour, Rachel Bitticofer is going to drop by on why America can't stop Trump. And also a geeky science. What's the real sweet spot for sleep for living longer? Interestingly enough, if you sleep too much or too little intuitively makes sense, but too much, you age faster. We'll get to all that stuff in the third hour of the program. But to start out, my daily take today, published over at HartmanReport.com and also on DailyKos.com. America's deadliest con, how racism keeps millions sick while helping healthcare billionaires cash in. This is kind of the confluence, you know, when Louise and I were kicking around ideas for today's daily take over the weekend, there were two stories that came up that seemed, you know, somewhat unrelated, but fascinating. And I'm tying them together in this article and in this conversation with you. And the first was that we now have 51 men, white men, who have made over $1 billion in healthcare in the United States and taken it home. Healthcare has produced 51 billionaires. I'm not sure who was the first. My guess would be Dollar Bill McGuire, the guy who started United Healthcare, who retired, with $1.56, I think it was, $1 billion. But we now have 51 healthcare billionaires. No other country in the world has even one healthcare billionaire because no other developed country in the world has a for-profit healthcare system like ours. Now, in addition to that, we also have the worst outcomes in the developed world. And by the way, Ecuador and Thailand beat us. And we pay more than every other country in the developed world, including Ecuador and Thailand. And the reason why it stays this way, 51 white male billionaires, the worst and most expensive outcomes health-wise in the world, we've got the lowest lifespan of the developed world. We have infant and maternal mortality rates that in Mississippi, for example, rival Bangladesh. Why? Well, it turns out, according to this shocking new study, because about half of all white people would rather inflict pain on all of us, including themselves, rather than see black people get any kind of government benefit. Now, if that sounds irrational, of course it is, but it comports with history. I mean, think back to the 1960s when Lyndon Johnson's government, you know, when our government said to cities in the South, you have to integrate your schools and your public swimming pools. And they shut down the public swimming pools, which were there for white kids too, because they didn't want black children in those pools. And several counties, Prince George's, I believe, did this for several years, actually, closed their public schools. If black kids have to participate, then we're going to deny it to everybody. Well, I mean, 66 years ago on a campaign swing through Tennessee, Lyndon Johnson was in his hotel room with his press secretary, Bill Moyers, and he made this comment. He said, if you can convince the lowest white man he's better than the best colored man, he won't notice you're picking his pocket. Hell, give him somebody to look down on and

0: will empty his pockets for you. And what Bill Moyers conveyed, and Louise and I had dinner with him and his wife at Norman Lear's home in Vermont, about a decade ago, I think now. And we talked about this. What Lyndon Johnson was trying to convey was that this was Nixon's Southern strategy. Richard Nixon, of course, you know, well, we know that story. And Moyers wrote about it years later in the Washington Post and talked about it till the day he died. I mean, but last week, a parapolitical scientist at the University of Delaware put this to the test. They took two groups of white voters, and one group, they said, are white Americans losing or winning politically? That was the entirety of the question. And the other group, and then afterwards they asked them about their position on, you know, should we have free college? Should we have a national health care system? Should we expand Social Security? You know, basically, you know, social safety net questions. The other group was asked, are white Americans winning compared to black people and Hispanic people? In other words, the issue of racial minorities was introduced into the question to get them thinking about this. And then they asked these people, well, do you think we should expand Medicare and Medicaid, for example? And what was wild is that the first group, the group that wasn't asked about race, their responses basically tracked their income and ideology. I mean, you know, it's pretty straightforward stuff. But the second group, who were asked to think about race before being asked about social safety programs, basically right across the board turned against these redistribution programs. The mere act of comparing themselves to black and brown Americans made them willing to sacrifice their own health care, their own paycheck, their own kids' future, as long as people of color were sacrificed too. And that's the trap. We're the only rich country on earth where 600,000 people a year go bankrupt because somebody in the family got sick, where people go homeless because somebody got sick. We're the only country in the world that has built a little empire with 51 billionaires out of healthcare. 51 of them. I mean, Rick Scott, I don't think he hit a billion. He hit several hundred million, was CEO of a hospital chain down in Florida that committed the largest Medicare fraud in American history. He's in the Senate now. I mean, these billionaires exist nowhere else in the world. And this is why Republicans slap black faces on things. Nixon's Southern strategy, his war on drugs. They were both all about black people, you know, about villainizing black people in order to get white people to vote for Republicans. George Herbert Walker Bush's Willie Horton ad, which made him president. Trump's racist birtherism. I mean, basically, scaring white people about black people has been the go-to position of the Republican Party since the 1960s. Along with stopping any kind of socialism that might benefit black people. I mean, Canada doesn't have hospital billionaires. France doesn't have insurance billionaires. We do. And the bodies are piling up. Tennessee has the highest mortality rate in the maternal mortality rate in the United States. 42 deaths per 100,000. Mississippi just declared a public health emergency because the state's babies are dying at the rate of 9.7 per 1,000 live births, which is nearly double the national average. Black babies in Mississippi, 15.2. Life expectancy, Mississippi is dead last at 71 years. I mean, basically the worst health outcomes in the country are happening almost entirely in red states and almost entirely in formerly Confederate red states. And you can track all of this back to Reagan busting the unions. You know, when I was a kid, my dad got a job in a tool and die shop. We had health insurance, no deductibles. Everything was free. And because in Michigan at that time where I lived, all hospitals and all insurance companies were required to be nonprofits. So it wasn't all that expensive. I mean, I wrote a book about this, The Hidden History of American Healthcare. So this is what the Republicans are doing. This is what, you know, Fox so-called news does. This is what all these right-wing media do. They're running this long con that LBJ identified in 1960, whatever that year was. That, you know, if you can convince the lowest white man that he's higher than the best black man, He'll let you pick his pocket all day long. And the result of this is that Americans can't have nice things, because about half of white Americans are that racist and that stupid.
1: This is the Tom Hartman Program.
0: 16 minutes past the hour. We'll be right back.

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2: 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I remember thinking they were waving at us as they moved with the ocean. And then there were all these amazing fish. They kind of reminded me of tropical birds. They were so bright and colorful, just darting all over the place like birds in the sky. I'll never forget it. It completely changed the way I look at the ocean.
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4: Hey, Tom Hartman here. In my new book, Threshold, The Crisis of Western Culture, I'm looking at the deteriorating state of our planet, where the dynamics of environmental, economic, and population change are boiling over the limits within which society can function. I'll be busting the myths and ideologies of religious fundamentalism, capitalism run amok, male domination and hierarchy, and militarism that are draining our world of its natural and human resources and engendering the suffering of millions for the benefit of a few. Threshold examines cultures that have thrived from the mother city of Corral, Peru to modern Denmark, and targets five areas of policy, national, religious, economic, corporate, and environmental, for specific and immediate reform. Radical in scope and boldness, but simple in its common sense logic, my book Threshold illustrates the mistakes we have made as a culture, as a country, and as individuals, and provides the inspiration and motivation that you're looking for to build a better, more sustainable world for all. It's available in fine bookstores everywhere. Threshold.
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0: 24 minutes past the hour, and we'll just kill that off on my own computer here. Why are women veterans erased from Arlington's website? This Memorial Day, families searching the Arlington National Cemetery website could not find their loved ones. Marine Sergeant Nicole Gee, a Purple Heart recipient, killed in Afghanistan in 2021. This woman was credited with helping save 124,000 lives. And she's been deleted from the website. Trump himself laid a wreath at her grave during the 2024 campaign, and now her page is gone. Cemetery officials confirmed that they unpublished dozens of pages of black people, Hispanic people, and women service members to comply with orders from Trump and Defense Secretary Whiskey Pete targeting race and gender. Notable graves of politicians, athletes, and even foreign nationals remain prominently featured, but the women who bled for this country? Erased. We memorialize whites only. That's the order, apparently, of the Trump administration. That's the message. And it's a stain on every uniform and every grave at Arlington. Meanwhile, one in six sentences sucking up to the boss? A blistering New York Times analysis just dropped, and the numbers are jaw-dropping. The Times reviewed more than a dozen hours of footage from 10 Trump cabinet meetings between February 2025 and March 26. And the finding? At least one out of every six sentences spoken by cabinet officials is dedicated to praising Donald Trump. Secretary of State Marco Rubio led the pack as the chief flatterer. VP J.D. Vance spent one in six sentences attacking Democrats. Defense Secretary Whiskey Pete repeated three times that global wars never would have happened under Trump. Commerce Secretary Howard Lutnick claimed on five separate occasions that Trump, quote, achieved the impossible. Treasury Secretary Scott Bessent said Trump saved the country. This isn't governing. This is a court of trembling courtiers performing loyalty rituals for a king. And while they bow and scrape, the country burns. I mean, this is his cabinet, right? These are the people who are supposed to be advising him. They're supposed to be running federal agencies. They're supposed to be about the business of America. But instead, this has become a giant, the entire Trump presidency is a giant reality show. And, I mean, Trump learned how to do this, you know, 11 years as The Apprentice, you know, with NBC teaching and training him and coaching him, and finally got pretty good at it. And that's what he's doing. His cabinet meetings are just, you know, so, you know, they're just like The Apprentice. Oh, Mr. Trump, you're so brilliant. Please share your brilliance with me. Oh, my God.
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0: 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I'll pick up your calls right after this, 27 minutes past the hour.

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2: This is Labor History in 2. On this day in labor history, the year was 1938. That was the day the Keene Mountain coal mine exploded near Grundy, Virginia. Described as a flame-belching volcano, the explosion killed 45 and injured 3 more. It is considered one of the worst mining disasters in the history of Virginia. One surviving miner described the scene saying, quote, "I saw coal carrying cars, motors, slate, and timbers spouted as if from a cannon." The state mine inspector determined the miners had been killed instantly. The mine had just opened the year before and produced 40 railroad cars of coal a day. But the mine was also owned by the Red Jacket Coal Company. In Mingo County, West Virginia, years earlier, Red Jacket had been a key player in keeping the UMWA out, making its employees sign yellow dog contracts and winning injunctions against union organizing. As a member of the Williamson Coal Operators Association, Red Jacket contributed to the hostile anti-union environment that created the conditions for the Matewan Massacre and the Battle of Blair Mountain in the early 20s. They called in Baldwin Phelps detectives to start evicting Matewan strikers from company housing. In the aftermath of the 1938 explosion, new mine safety regulations were demanded. The inspectors were finally given the legal right to conduct inspections over the protest of mine owners in 1941. However, there was no power to enforce the new regulation. The Phipps family commemorated the disaster in its 1965 song, Red Jacket Mine.

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0: 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Check it out. Welcome back. 24 minutes past the hour. So what's on your mind today, John in Harlem, New York? Hey, John, what's up?
1: Yeah, it's been a long time, Mr. Hartman. We started a ceremony of the opening of the 400th anniversary of Black New York and its holiday, Pinkster, the Dutch called it, which is African Pentecost, 1626. And so we'll be continuing through the years, the Pinkster year. But what is also related to this is a hearing on reparations that's been going on in New York State and in city. And the terrible thing is people are not being given the information about reparations so they can give testimony. There's supposed to be a reparations hearing is coming Saturday in Harlem, and most people do not know about it. We've been trying to get the electorates and others for people to come to these hearings. It's about we the people. And it's a deliberate scheme, I'm sorry I have to say this, of the governor to try and keep people from giving testimony. I went 4 weeks ago to Staten Island. I live in Harlem. I had a little trip to Staten Island. And the people were only given 1 minute to state the case about reparations and that. And so we fear the same thing happening in Harlem here. And so we don't understand why the electors are sleeping on this issue. It's like, you know, when President Kennedy wrote Why England Slept, it's like New York is by New York that our electors. And it's very, very disturbing in that. And so we want to have know about those reparations hearing. This hearings this coming Saturday in Harlem. Now we as historians and others, we were noting that there were more slaves in Brooklyn than in South Carolina in the beginning. We're talking about reparations going back to 1826 and the horrible slave revolt, and even worse, the horrible slave riot, the worst riot in the whole history of cities in the whole United States, 1863. Draft rights, in which they killed every man, woman, and child who was black they could find in New York, and when they couldn't find anyone because people had fled, they started killing Chinese. Why? Because Chinese men were in the Union Army. See, these things are not taught in the schools.
0: Yeah.
1: We want these things taught in the schools, and we want the forgotten burial ground that's underneath the state capitol. Remember, they built the state capitol to stop the celebration of Pinkster and the African Pinkster King who was bringing all people together against slavery and against indentured servitude. So they stopped it in 1811, and to make sure that that celebration would not continue, they built the state capitol on top of the burial ground that's there in Albany. So we Wow. want these things corrected and remembered. And so
0: John, you're a wealth of information here. This is fascinating stuff. Is there a website associated with this, or at least something that could guide people to how to show up for the hearings next week?
1: Well, that's what we're trying to do through the Schomburg Collection. Schomburg's been very helpful. And also, we're talking about doing podcasts because, they say, you know, people need, now I'm understanding the meaning of podcasts, is you can't throw all the history at once at people, but if you have podcasts about what's going on in that. But, you know, what's interesting is that Mississippi State University and other colleges outside of New York is looking into this history, and we in New York, I mean, aside from a few of us, our historians, it's like, you know, it could be just like, oh, any other day. These are not normal times.
0: Mm.
1: And what we're doing is we're trying to get this history out through the historical institutions and that, because it's parallel to what's happening in the South. What's happening in the South is also happening in the North.
0: Yeah.
1: It's to erase the history and to erase the importance of democracy.
0: Yeah, and it's always been happening. Actually, this is not something new. This is the foundation of America. I mean, you know, I get it. John, thank you. Thanks for the heads up and for all the information. It's great to hear from you. Thank you.
1: Yes, and I want to, you know, continue, you know, with your newsletter and stuff to give you information about what's going on because it's going to be.
0: Thank you. I appreciate it, John. Good talking to you.
1: Okay.
0: Vince in Wellsville, Kansas. Hey, Vince, what's on your mind today?
2: Well. You know, I was, when you designated the oligarchs and what have you as the morbidly wealthy, that
0: morbidly
2: made
0: rich,
2: sense.
0: Yeah.
2: Morbidly rich. So So I thought terminology is so important. Now, I'm from Kansas, which is the heart of the nation and a hotbed of Republicans. But I do have friends who are my brethren in Christianity, and I found that the people that are hardest to communicate with are the far-right Christians. And I have friends and acquaintances who are that.
0: Yeah.
2: So I went looking for a way to communicate with them who these people are that are trying to undermine our democracy, take away our freedoms, and nowadays are after our vote. And I went past Sadducees and Pharisees and all those people in the New Testament. That's where my source was. And describes these people. And it's oh, darn, I'm an old man. anyway, malefactors.
0: Malefactors.
2: Came to mind.
0: Yeah.
2: And now I realize in the government and in society, we have a lot of these dirty malefactors.
0: Mm-hmm.
2: And I think that that's the term I'm going to use on them from now on.
0: I love it. I mean, that's who Clarence Thomas is, and he was the deciding vote in Citizens United, which gave all the other malefactors, you know, agency over our government, you know, as long as they were morbidly rich.
2: Well, down with the rotten malefactors. That's all I got to say.
0: Okay. That's a good one, Vince. Vince, thank you very much. Great to hear from you. Andre in Chicago. Hey, Andre, what's up?
3: Hey, good afternoon to you, Tom, and belated Happy Memorial Day to you and your family.
0: Thank you.
3: I agree with you. Quite welcome. I agree with what you said about picking your pocket earlier, Tom, because when Barack Obama and Joe Biden was in office, all the Republicans kept talking about this spending and big government, and they didn't want their kids and grandkids to pay back. Well, they better get used to the idea, because their kids and grandkids are going to pay this war that Donald Trump has going on. And so I don't hear no pushback on it. They kept it in the news when Joe Biden and Obama was there, but now that Trump is spending all of the money and spent all of the money that Doge saved, then they're quiet about it. Yeah. But Tom, what I called you initially for, Tom, was to say that I think that the Democrats need a wartime concierge, because they constantly at war. And what should be happening is with this slush fund is that the Democrats should get together and sue all of those people who were part of the insurrection for restitution. Mm-hmm. If you look up the statistics, you say that the taxpayers have spent like $2.7 billion on repairing that capital and the manpower and defacing the property and the artwork. All of that stuff costs taxpayers money. So if the Democrats want to fight, then somebody should tell them they should file suits against all those people instead of allowing them to go ahead with this slush fund. Because we are still paying for what they did in that insurrection. It was a lot of damage done.
0: Yeah.
3: So suing Trump. Yeah, that's what I want to say about it.
0: Trump gave all those people basically immunity for life. I mean, it's pretty astonishing when you think about it.
3: But do you get immunity for the civil case though? See, that's I don't know if it's.
0: Well, that's a good question.
3: You know, when you sue for money. When we sue for restitution with the damage they did, I don't know if they exempt from a civil case.
0: Yeah, I don't either. That's a good question to put to Dino Bidala next time he drops by, or some other attorney, you know, on the program. Thank you, Andre. Thanks for that insight. I appreciate the call. Good talking to you. George in Cripple Creek, Virginia. Hey, George, what's up?
4: Hey, Tom. Interesting article in Vesti on the 23rd. Border under tension, why Zelensky is declaring a threat of attack against Belarus. So supposedly, Belarusian President Lukashenko is going to allow Russian troops to launch an offensive against Chernigov and Kiev. And on May 15th, Ukrainian intelligence intercepted communications between Russian and Belarusian President Lukashenko about allowing Russia to launch an offensive against Chernigov and Kiev from Belarusian territory.
0: Mm-hmm.
4: And on May 20th, Zelensky ordered redeployment of additional troops to the border areas of Chernigov and Kiev. And on May 21st, Zelensky is preparing a possible preemptive strike against Belarusian and Russian border regions.
0: Mm.
4: And supposedly the reasons for this first one sounded a little, Kiev felt empowered because Ukrainian armed forces had become significantly more powerful than Belarusian armed forces during World War II, and no longer needs to fear a possible escalation. Number two, Kiev is acting in the EU's interest to disrupt negotiations between the U.S. and Belarus, which have intensified recently. And Kiev is preparing an attack to forestall Belarusian aggression against those two border regions.
0: Mm-hmm. So what's your...
4: It doesn't sound... it doesn't sound too plausible to me, since Zelensky is mainly occupied with Russian troops in Ukraine right now, and I don't think he's going to launch any offensive operations against Belarus anytime soon.
0: Well, or my take was that he was trying to collaborate with Belarus. Putin.
4: Yeah, exactly.
0: Yeah. So, we just saw this massive attack on Kyiv this morning or last night, where Russia used a hypersonic missile and blew up like several city blocks and killed a whole bunch of people.
4: Yeah, right. The Russian hypersonic, supposedly indestructible and unable to be here for you.
0: Right. And now Putin is saying to Western diplomats and business people, get the hell out of Kyiv because I'm going to destroy the city. Do you take that seriously, George? What's your take on what's going on right now? Is this a last gasp or the beginning of the final solution?
4: I think it's a last gasp for Putin, because he's saying, seeing reports that the Russian public has become increasingly dissatisfied with Putin's war against Ukraine,
0: yeah,
4: and a lot of Russians are fleeing abroad rather than being drafted into the Russian armed forces.
0: Yeah.
4: And, they said, both France and Britain, et cetera, had said, we're not moving our diplomats out of there. I didn't see what Trump is saying about it, but, they're saying we're staying right there, but I wouldn't be surprised if Putin tried it.
0: Yeah, well, I hope he fails, and we'll find out Thursday.
4: Definitely.
0: Yeah, and
4: I hope he falls out of a 10-story window or something like that.
0: Yeah, there you go, and I hope that that our buddy on Thursday stays well. George, thank you for the call. Thanks for the information. Good talking to you. We'll be right back.
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0: That would be Phil Lindner. We'll be right back with more of your calls.

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4: to discover brilliant, innovative, creative, and original thinking is one of life's rare privileges. 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Because The Last Hours of Ancient Sunlight is a seminal work offering a viewpoint original yet ancient, I see our situation today in a new light. And because of the scope and depth of this work, I find it inspiring as well as disturbing. I rather exhausted superlative in praise of Tom Hartman's book, The Prophet's Way, which I rightly called the most important book I've ever read. But now I find the sequel calling for equal praise, since the issue here addresses the whole of our species, and indeed all species.
3: The Last Hours of Ancient Sunlight, The Fate of the World and What We Can Do Before It's Too Late by Tom Hartman, in bookstores everywhere.
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0: 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It really means a lot to us.
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1: Welcome back. 52 minutes past the hour. Picking up your calls here, Tyrone in Harlem, New York. Hey, Tyrone, what's up?
3: Hey, Tom. I
1: need you to get a little closer to your microphone, Tyrone. It sounds like you're talking to us from the bottom of a well there.
3: Hold on. Let me get this right for you, because I want you to hear what I'm saying.
1: Okay.
3: Yeah. So, what I was saying.
1: I still need you to get your mouth next to the microphone, Tyrone. I'll tell you what. Let me put you on hold, and you can work that out with Mateo. He's on line 7, Mateo. Alfredo in Mountain View, California. Hey, Alfredo, what's on your mind today?
4: Hey, hi, Tom. How you doing?
1: Good. What's up?
4: Just a quick question. Is it possible for Democrats to find a way to disbar Todd Blanche for a cause?
1: He's licensed by the New York Bar, and I think it was Christopher Armitage. I've seen at least one Substack newsletter recently specifically talking about the importance of trying to disbar Todd Blanche. So, yeah, I think it's possible. It would be a big lift, but, hey, somebody's got to try it.
4: Yeah. Well, I'm glad to hear that, because this guy is horrible.
1: Yeah.
4: Thank you, Tom.
1: Yeah, thank you, Alfredo. Tyrone, let's try it again.
3: Hey, Tom.
1: No, I can hear you.
3: I was waiting for you to come. That's good. You know, after the New York Knicks won the champion, the playoffs, so we a little ecstatic over here in New York.
1: I get it.
3: I was telling your call saying I don't see a peaceful way through this thing here.
1: Anytime
3: anything that was accomplished for black people in this country, it was done through violence. You know, the situation with King, you know, when he was killed, it just an instant uproar. These cities was on fire. That's not what I'm calling for. But I'm saying that it don't seem like these people respond to anything peacefully, because they continue to run roughshod over people that try to be nice and try to do things with love.
1: Violence against people of color is where it all started. I mean, slavery is the ultimate violence, and this was our official policy for a long, long time.
3: And
1: still is, by the way, for people who've been convicted of crimes. Forgive my interruption.
3: Absolutely, and the problem and what I've heard is that they say, you know, you can't serve two masters. You got this country that is dedicated to white power structure, and then you got another set is trying to develop a United States of America. And because those two things seem to kind of act with each other, continue to battle with each other, because you got Trump coming out saying that the Civil Rights Bill of 1965 was an attack, was unfair to white men. Yeah. That doesn't help the divide. And he's also pushing the divide idea of, like you said, they're erasing women, erasing black people, erasing. And this constantly going on and drawing people out of their representation. This seems like this is going to be a powder, this is like a powder keg waiting to explode, because we keep trying to do it peacefully and they continue to just run roughshod over us. And unless we get somebody in office that that is willing to make the changes that need to be made to make this country more fair to everybody, is only going to get worse. Yeah. And I don't see anybody in the future that is looking to make this thing more fair. Because if this guy does what he want to do, if he want to get 2/3 of the Congress and change the Constitution, because that's what it seems like he's trying to go through, going through trying to get it, and then oh, don't seem like he's going to do it.
1: No, I get it.
3: Yeah,
1: Louisa,
3: you think that Trump is stupid? He's not stupid.
1: No, he's not. He's sly. Louise and I just watched this new Teddy Roosevelt. It's a 2-part series. It's just 2 shows, you know, on Netflix over the weekend, and just blew my mind. Teddy Roosevelt was pushing the limits of presidential power in many ways the same way Trump is, only for good instead of for evil. And I am hopeful that some Democrats are paying attention. You know, it's like there is, you know, because we've had Democrats who just have been afraid to use executive power, you know, and it's got to change. Tyrone, thank you. Thank you for the call. We're hitting the top of the hour. On the other side of the break, Craig Unger is going to drop by. Is Trump really a Russian asset? Stick around.
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8: And I'm Desi Doyen.
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11: That supply shock tied to the Strait of Hormuz is hitting fertilizer markets as well.
12: Fertilizer's going up. You understand how bad it is when the price of shit is rising?
10: This is your Green News Report.
12: I wish I knew about this morning when I flushed a whole retirement account down the toilet.
10: Okay, Desi Doyen. Flushing that aside for the moment, this just in from Washington Post. Russian President Vladimir Putin failed once again to persuade Chinese leader Xi Jinping to sign off on a major new gas pipeline. Even China doesn't want to have anything to do with Russia, even in the middle of an energy crisis. Good news. What do you have for us today?
8: Well, first, wildfire season is off to a harrowing start in the western United States. Across Southern California, fire crews are battling multiple wildfires fueled by high winds, high temperatures, and bone-dry brush. The Sandy Fire in Simi Valley near Los Angeles has forced evacuations for more than 44,000 residents. A wildfire in the pristine wilderness of Channel Islands National Park is threatening endangered species found nowhere else on Earth. In New Mexico, the Seven Cabins fire in the National Forest north of Ruidoso tripled in size in one day and has burned now more than 35 square miles in less than a week. That fire is yet another climate change-fueled gut punch for Ruidoso, which has been hit with multiple cycles of wildfires, storms, and floods in recent years. In Denver, Colorado, officials are taking note. A record hot and dry winter has raised the risk of large urban fires, prompting city officials to draft their first-ever wildfire mass evacuation plan.
10: And it's only May.
8: In Donald Trump's war on Iran, oil industry experts are sounding increasingly alarmed over the oil and gas supply shock tied to the Strait of Hormuz. They warn that countries, particularly in Asia, are rapidly depleting their strategic oil and gas reserves. They say the closure of the strait could last much longer and be far more devastating than is currently reflected in global oil market prices.
10: Oh, now they're noticing, eh?
8: Here's former U.S. diplomat Amos Hochstein on CNBC.
13: We're going towards a cliff on oil and oil products by the end of this month.
8: Experts say the U.S. is not likely to deplete its own supplies of oil and gas, but they project U.S. retail gasoline prices could hit an average of $6 or $7 a gallon in the weeks ahead.
10: Really?
8: For developing nations, those costs are even more dire, especially due to fertilizer shortages that are increasing food insecurity. The Wall Street Journal estimates that Americans have cumulatively spent about $45 billion more on gasoline and diesel during the war with Iran than they did during the same period a year ago.
10: How nice for the oil companies.
8: While also paying higher prices for food and other goods.
10: How nice for the food companies.
8: The oil price shock is, as you say, great news for oil and gas investors. Economics professor Isabella Weber says, though, it is effectively wealth redistribution from the middle class to the wealthy, noting, quote, it's really the richest of the rich who benefit from this.
10: Again.
8: In other news, Mexico's president, Claudia Sheinbaum, announced a series of reforms to decrease Mexico's dependence on natural gas from the U.S., including hastening her nation's energy transition by expanding clean, renewable electricity capacity, including geothermal energy, and increasing domestic natural gas production as a feedstock for fertilizer. And finally, a new international agency analysis finds that electric vehicles now make up a quarter of all vehicle sales on the planet. Back in 2019, the very cautious IEA projected that EVs would only be about 5% of sales by 2026.
10: Mm-hmm.
8: The IEA now projects EVs will be a third of all vehicle sales by the end of this year.
10: Wow, I bet they're delighted in Detroit, huh?
8: Yeah.
10: For much more on all of those stories and the ones we couldn't get to today, check out our website at greennews.bradblog.com. We are off next week. We will see you thereafter. Until then, I'm Brad Friedman.
8: And I'm Desi Doyen.
10: And this has been your Green News Report.
14: We're low on heat and all, we're low on gas. And I'm so cold, I'm about to freeze myself. I got the crude all blue.
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1: Hey, welcome to the second hour of our program. On the line with us, our buddy Craig Unger, the journalist, the author of multiple brilliant books, Den of Spies, Reagan, Carter, and the Secret History, The Treason That Stole the

0: Tom is the website. Craig Unger on Blue Sky as well. He's got a great Blue Sky newsletter. CraigUnger.substack.com. Did I say Blue Sky? I meant Substack. Pardon me. Craig Unger on Blue Sky as well. Craig, welcome back to the program. So you note that kind of all roads lead to this inescapable conclusion that Donald Trump is a Russian asset. Let's first differentiate between asset and agent, and then let's dig into this.
1: Absolutely. It's an important distinction. An agent is employed by an intelligence agency. He or she gets a paycheck. He can be tasked with various operations. An asset is more of a trusted contact, someone who can be relied on and whose interests are aligned with you. And I believe, I'm certain that Donald Trump's interests have been aligned with Russia's for more than 40 years. And it's been a conscious operation going back many years to the 1980s, in which they cultivated him and he made a lot of money out of them.
0: Yeah. Now, Donald Trump comes out of small business, basically. I mean, his company never had more than a dozen employees. I suppose probably his hotels had more than that, but you get my point. In a small business, basically, they're run like little empires, so they're kingdoms. The CEO of a small company has basically no accountability to anybody. You know, I mean, his employees can walk out on him or something like that, but it's not like you've got a board of directors or you've got stockholders that you have to answer to. And that's kind of a kingdom thing. To what extent do you think it's just that Trump running his little business kingdom just always thought that, hey, that's the model that should be used for governance. That's what the Soviet Union did. That's what Putin's doing. I kind of like that. I'm aligned with that. Or is it far more specific and self-interested than that?
1: Oh, I think it's much more specific than that. And I think the Russians really went after him. Not him so much specifically, but if you go back to the 1980s, there were loads of Russian spies in New York City. And they wanted people in the financial world, in the business world. If you remember Armand Hammer, who was CEO of Occidental Petroleum, he was very close to the Soviet leaders, going back to Stalin and all the way through Gorbachev. But he started aging out in the 1980s. And Russians, they were the Soviet Union then, wanted replacements. And when they first reached out to Trump, it was 1980. He was building his first successful hotel, the Grand Hyatt Hotel, right next to Grand Central Station. And like every hotel, it needed television sets. And you might think a big operation like a Hyatt, which is a blue chip franchise, you might think they'd get their TV sets from Samsung or Sony or a big vendor like that. But instead, Trump went to a small operation in New York called Joy Ludd Electronics, which turns out it was a front for the KGB. And that's how it all started.
0: And so here's Trump patronizing them, but they figured out a way to shovel literally millions, perhaps hundreds of millions, perhaps even billions of dollars, and at least in today's dollars, into Trump's coffers. I mean, both of his sons have said, we don't need American banks anymore. We've got plenty of Russian money. Well, tell us about that story.
1: Right. Well, Donald Trump is not the brilliant businessman he's been made out to be. In fact, he was a terrible businessman. He filed for bankruptcy six times. At one point, he was at least $4 billion in debt. And the Russians bailed him out again and again. And the first time I could really see it happening was in 1984. And I got this from FBI files, by the way. But a man named David Bogdan went into Trump Tower. It had just been built the previous year, and it's where Trump lived. It was his primary residence. It was the crown jewel of his empire, and David Bogdan, who is very much part of the Russian mafia, comes in, gives Trump $6 million in cash. That would be close to $30 million today, and he says, I'll take five condos. And by making that purchase through all cash purchases, through an anonymous corporation. It's very easy to set up a limited liability corporation and call it the XYZ Corporation or something anonymous. But by doing that, In effect, the Russians were laundering money, and this was the first

0: time I could find that it happened, but it happened again and again, at least 1,500 condos, or more than 1,000, and more than a total of more than $1.5 billion from the Russian mafia.
1: How much of this money that was coming to Trump in the 80s, 90s, and early 2000s that was keeping him afloat as his terrible business decisions kept, you know, destroying him, how much of that was the mob, the Russian mob, without any particular political agenda, just, you know, looking for a place to launder money in the United States? And our real estate laws have enough loopholes in them, particularly in New York State, that Trump could do what would be illegal for a French real estate company or a British real estate company to do, you know, to take cash and do it anonymously. How much of that was the mob just looking at its own self-interest in a business kind of context versus the KGB and the institutional Russian intelligence service trying to make Donald Trump, you know, basically loyal to them or have him embrace them?
0: Right. Sorry about that. Well, the Russian mafia is very different than the American mafia, and the American mafia was always at war with the FBI. In Russia, the Russian mafia is really an adjunct to Russian intelligence. That is, they're part of Russian intelligence, and they share what they know, first with the KGB and later its successor, the FSB. So it may have started out fairly innocently that, gee, they wanted to, David Bogdan just really wanted to launder his own money for criminal purposes. But the information ends up being shared with their national security apparatus. And that's what's really important. I mean, people always talk about Trump, Russia. This started, Putin and Trump, this started before Putin was really a terribly powerful person. And he sort of inherited it. And it's also important to understand that he himself had strong ties to the Russian mafia going back to when he was in high school. And he was a sort of a judo athlete. And his whole judo team were really children of the Russian mobsters in St. Petersburg. Mm. So he grew up in that world, and he sort of inherited that apparatus and whatever knowledge may have been inherent in it.
1: That's fascinating. So would it be appropriate or factual to say that Donald Trump would never have succeeded with his businesses, you know, after he pissed away his father's money, first off? I mean, that was well documented by the New York Times, that he never would have succeeded without the help of Russia, and therefore he's deeply indebted to them, both financially and kind of morally, arguably, probably the wrong word, but you get the point. As opposed to the possibility that he's being blackmailed, which is, you know, what the Steele memo suggested, that, you know, the PP right. tapes and stuff.
0: Right. Well, both could be true, but it's absolutely 100% true that his interests have been aligned with them for more than 40 years. And I, you know, in my Substack, I've tried to distill both of these books, which were both make the case in very different ways of how Trump became a Russian asset. And I distilled it into 39 steps. I'm an old Hitchcock fan. This doesn't have much to do with Hitchcock, but it is a mystery in a way. And I think we're in a crisis. And I don't think you can solve our problems unless you understand how we got into this mess. And so I have 39 episodes, and you'll see there are really hundreds of people Trump was close to in Russia or had business dealings with in one way or another. In each of these 39 episodes, it's not just he had met someone at a dinner party. There are episodes in which his campaign manager, Paul Manafort, who works with a Russian spy, Konstantin Kalimnik, at his side all the time. Kalimnik was a member of the GRU, Russian Military Intelligence, and Manafort shares all the internal polling data with the Russians.
1: This is the 2016 election.
0: Yes, it's just before the 2016 election. And as soon as the Russians get that data, their Internet Research Agency, which is essentially a troll farm, begins to attack the United States and all the social media and it's targeted to the key swing states.
1: Right.
0: So this was a very, very sophisticated operation by the end. And I don't think Trump would have won the first election without the help of the Russians.
1: Obligation.
0: I mean, it's also problematic in that I'm not sure what precisely is illegal. Is it illegal to have a troll farm? I'm not sure it is at all.
1: Certainly not in Russia, you know. Craig, I just have 1 minute here before we're going to hit a hard break. I can't stop. You ask in one of your articles, in your Substack newsletter, you ask, why Trump is a Russian agent, why won't America say it? Why won't America say it?
0: Well, it's a taboo. And I mean, this is driving me crazy. I've been trying to get this message across. And if you ask me, and this is a very important moment in history, how can we ignore this? I mean, I've been a journalist for more than 50 years. And if that's not a big story, that the president of the United States is an asset of Russian intelligence, what is? And I'm not the only one who said it. John Brennan, Mike Morrell, Michael Hayden, James Clapper have all said it one way or another. Mm-hmm. But somehow or other, it is not part of the national conversation. And I think we really have to get to the bottom of it.
1: Well, there have even been Republican members of Congress who have come out and said this.
0: Right. But the press in general does not deal with it at all.
1: Yeah. And you know, I mean, he's getting these phone calls from Putin every 2 weeks, it seems. You know, he gets his weekly marching orders. It just blows my mind. Craig Unger, his newsletter, Compromat? Is that the...
0: It's now called American Compromat.
1: American Compromat.
0: Like the title of one of my books. And I will put out the whole series either tomorrow or later this week.
1: That's great. I would strongly suggest that you put the title up at the top of your newsletter. CraigUnger.substack.com, CraigUnger.substack.com is the website. Thank you, Craig.
0: Thank you,
2: this
0: Tom.
2: This is the Tom Hartman Program.
1: This is a guy who really knows what he's talking about. He's been doing this research for decades. It is amazing stuff. You've got to check out his newsletter. CraigUnger.substack.com. We'll be right back.
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5: 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Hey friends, Tom Hartman here to tell you about my brand new book. It's called The Tom Hartman Reader. Tom Hartman Reader is unlike any of my other books. It's a collection of my best and most revealing writings that I think you need to know. Tom Hartman Reader covers everything from my fierce commitment to Jeffersonian democracy to my steadfast opposition to the corporatization of America. Also, it more clearly identifies the root causes of so many of our social and environmental ills. The Tom Hartman Reader will give you essential information and explore solutions to questions like, how do we keep our schools from treating children like assembly line products? Why is it that attention deficit disorder is not an affliction? Or what cloudy Germany can teach us about solar energy? And much, much more. Not only will you gain vital substance on a wide range of topics in the book, but the Tom Hartman Reader will inspire you to action. It's time to educate ourselves on the world around us, why it got this way, and the corrective actions we all need to take. 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Inspiration, insight, and action. 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
6: The American middle class is on its deathbed. 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

0: Don't let billionaires shape your understanding of the world. 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Welcome back. 23 minutes past the hour. So is the world about to blow up with Trump holding the match? Economists are sounding alarms loud enough to shake the rafters. A new Guardian analysis warns the world is sliding toward a financial crisis. And apparently Republicans, Washington, D.C., couldn't be more poorly positioned to stop it. The trigger could be the AI bubble popping. I've been talking about this for some time now, how Moore's Law is going to catch up with them. They're building all these giant data centers to compete with each other because everybody wants to end up being the Google of the world, you know, to being the biggest of all the AI people. But, you know, these data centers within a couple of years are going to start becoming obsolete as the chips get more efficient and the algorithms become more efficient. Another possible thing that could trigger this is a sell-off of U.S. Treasury bonds, which has been that have been spooked by Trump's tariff chaos and his war on Iran. When investors ran for the exits after the April 3rd tariff shock last year, you'll recall, bond prices briefly tumbled. Maurice Obstfeld, the IMF's former chief economist, put it bluntly when he said the political fundamentals are really bad. Now, Trump might lean on the Fed to print money, but that would just stoke inflation and crash the dollar. Meanwhile, his cabinet deregulates Wall Street and guts the very watchdogs designed after the 2008 Bush crash to keep shadow banks from torching the economy. And who's going to pay the price? Well, working people. We always do. Meanwhile, Sweden just crushed big tobacco. That's what happens with good government. Okay, some good news. This is from across the Atlantic. Sweden has officially become a smoke-free country. Under 5% of Swedes now smoke regularly, hitting a public health target decades in the making. Daily smoking rates collapsed from 16% in 2003 to just 4.8% last year. How'd they pull it off? Strong government action. Cigarette taxes jacked real prices up 45%. Advertising bans, quit smoking support, aggressive prevention campaigns. The lead researcher called it a quote, incredible development. Imagine what America could do if Washington wasn't owned by tobacco lobbyists, by fossil fuel lobbyists, by Wall Street bandits. You know, all because the most corrupt member of the U.S. Supreme Court, Clarence Thomas, was the deciding vote in the Citizens United case about whether or not billionaires and corporations should be able to bribe judges and politicians while he himself was on the take. It's insane. I mean, what Sweden is proving is that when government actually works for people instead of profits, public health can win. The public good can win. I mean, this is the whole, read the preamble to the Constitution, you know, why this country was established, you know, to establish justice, establish justice, ensure domestic tranquility, provide for the common defense, promote the general welfare, and secure the blessings of liberty to ourselves and our posterity. This is straightforward stuff. Government can be a force for good, but only when it answers to we the people. And sadly, we've had, ever since the 1970s, we've had corrupt Republicans on the Supreme Court. The first was Lewis Powell, who authored the 1978 Boston versus Bilotti decision that said corporations are persons and they can engage in politics. And then Clarence Thomas and now John Roberts and I mean, the whole bunch of them, actually, all six of them on the Supreme Court now are complete corporate toadies. It's wrong. It's just so wrong.
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0: We need real, serious, significant Supreme Court reform. I'll be back with your calls right after this.

0: Peter Galili is the CEO of the wellness company, changing healthcare, starting with the medical emergency kit. 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No more waiting to see your doc sitting in a crowded ER or emergency care or the pharmacy. Your prescriptions are in your emergency medical kit. Peter, welcome to the program. Tell us about this.
1: Thanks for having me. Yeah, our emergency medical kits are really taking the country by storm. We've helped protect over a million Americans, and it pinch myself when I even say that. Meds like you just mentioned, things like amoxicillin and antibiotics, every American is going to probably get a prescription for these in the next couple of years, right? It's always something. People everywhere are fed up with going to the doctors, fed up with waiting in line for urgent care, and we all know that the best time to address a sickness is the morning you feel that scratchy throat or the runny nose, rather than trying to wait it out. 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They do this every day, all day. And the medicines come from our pharmacy, which, again, is prescribing them to you with your name on it and is licensed in all 50 states as well. It took us a long time to build out this infrastructure that allows us to do this, but a lot of Americans are taking advantage.
0: Peter, thanks so much for dropping by and speaking with us.
2: This is Labor History in Two. On this day in labor history, the year was 1938. That was the day the Keene Mountain coal mine exploded near Grundy, Virginia. Described as a flame-belching volcano, the explosion killed 45 and injured 3 more. It is considered one of the worst mining disasters in the history of Virginia. One surviving miner described the scene saying, quote, "I saw coal-carrying cars, motors, slate, and timbers spouted as if from a cannon." The state mine inspector determined the miners had been killed instantly. The mine had just opened the year before and produced 40 railroad cars of coal a day. But the mine was also owned by the Red Jacket Coal Company. In Mingo County, West Virginia, years earlier, Red Jacket had been a key player in keeping the UMWA out, making its employees sign yellow dog contracts and winning injunctions against union organizing. As a member of the Williamson Coal Operators Association, Red Jacket contributed to the hostile anti-union environment that created the conditions for the Matewan Massacre and the Battle of Blair Mountain in the early 20s. They called in Baldwin Phelps detectives to start evicting Matewan strikers from company housing. In the aftermath of the 1938 explosion, new mine safety regulations were demanded. The inspectors were finally given the legal right to conduct inspections over the protest of mine owners in 1941. However, there was no power to enforce the new regulations. The Phipps family commemorated the disaster in its 1965 song, Red Jacket Mine Explosion.

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2: A $31,000 medical bill, a four-week delay for a critical test. 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

0: 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Welcome back. 35 minutes past the hour. What's on your mind today? Don in Chicago. Hey, Don, what's up?
1: Yeah, Tom, I got some race stories, and I'm going to be real quick as I can. Okay, the first one is, back in the day, David Duke ran for office in Louisiana, and the outcome was it was a lot of blacks and just enough whites voted where he didn't make it. The second story was this guy in, it was South Carolina or Georgia. He was a grand wizard, and his son needed operation. So he went to his buddies, his other Klan buddies, and they told him that they couldn't help him, you know, that he might as well let his son die. And it was this black church that raised the money and gave it to him, and they brought, and this man, he said, you know, the people who I was thought was my enemies, they're really my friends or whatever, like this, and these other guys. And the third one is President Obama, his mother was a white woman from Kansas, and his father was a black man from Africa. Okay, the other two is they had a lady on Montel Williams. This was some years ago, and she was a breeder for the Klan and for the Aryan Nation. And other racist groups. And anyway, her and the lady was a black lady. They was on there, and it was going back and forth for us, like arguing. And so Montel Williams put the big screen on the back where the lady's son was back there. The white lady's son was back there, and the black lady daughter was back there. And they was playing and hugging each other. And this woman got up, the white woman got up and ran to the thing like, you know, somebody was doing something to her son. And Montel Williams them came back there, and he said, you know what? You see, that's what's wrong. He said, these kids don't know nothing about race. It's people like you that and she called Montel stupid, and he told her, you know, I could have you thrown off the stage, but to show you how, you know, the game I got, I'm not going to do that. Yeah. And the last one is, just recently on Steve Wilkos' show, they had this young man, young black guy, he was in the service, and they was him and his mother was on the way to the airport. So it was a car they saw off the side of the highway, and the young man, he told his mother, let me stop and see what's up. And he went down in the ravine, and it was a guy, he was bleeding. I mean, he was bleeding real bad. So the young man from his training, he went to his backpack, got a belt out, and I came and tied it up, and his mother was hollering, come on, you're going to miss your plane or whatever like this here. But he went, and he stayed there, and they called the ambulance, and they told him that if it wasn't for him, that you know, this man probably would have bled to death and died or whatever like this here.
0: Right.
1: Ain't God wonderful? I mean, and omnipotent. I had to get that. I had to get it down.
0: That's a great collection. What it all reminds me of is the fact that racism is both instinctual and learned. And the study that blew my mind on this came out about 5 years ago. We did a big feature of it here on this program, and it was a very simple study. It was done on rats, and they took black rats and white rats. And when they put black rats who had only been raised with black rats and white rats who'd only been raised with white rats together in a cage, they fought with each other. So then what they did for the second generation is they took when they produced pups, little baby rats, they took half the black rat babies away from the black rat mother and gave them to the white rat mother who was nursing, and they took half of the white rat babies away from the white rat mother and gave them to the black rat mother who was nursing. And so what happened was that all of these rat babies, black and white, literally grew up together, nursing from these two mothers. And then when they put those rats together in a cage, they didn't fight at all. In fact, they helped each other out. They created little rat communities. They had this whole little rat city that they made. You know, I mean, it was an amazing study. And I think back to, you know, when I was a kid in the 70s and 80s, well, I was a young man by then, but, you know, this is when forced busing, in quotes, was a big thing. And, you know, the idea was that if people just got to know each other, and we saw a lot of this through our experience in the military, by the way, particularly with Vietnam, that, you know, when people got to know each other of different races, their racism went away, basically, or to a large extent diminished. And I just think that, you know, we have so much to learn from this, and we've got so far to go. And that what Trump and his Republican friends are trying to do by wiping out black history, by, you know, removing the names and pictures of women and black men from the Arlington Cemetery pages, but, you know, firing black judges, firing black people in the hierarchy of the military, they're trying to resegregate us. They're trying to create that world where it's all white rats and black rats. And, you know, I think one of the functions of government should be to resegregate us, or to desegregate us, to reintegrate us. And, you know, and I look back on those efforts and I realize how much, you know, blowback they got. I mean, our schools are more segregated now than they were in 1965. You know, we got to do something. So anyhow, Don, that was a great, great rant.
1: Don, that was fantastic. One more thing, Tom.
0: Yeah.
1: The lady whose son was on Steve Wilkos, she was white. Mm-hmm. I wanted to put that in. I forgot all about it. She was white.
0: No, I got it. No, in fact, you said that. Don, thanks. Thanks for the call. Great to hear from you. Chris in Harrisburg, Pennsylvania. Hey, Chris, what's on your mind today?
2: Hey, Tom. I was really happy to see you on Ari Velshi this weekend talking about the 21st Century Road to Housing Act.
0: Oh, yeah. Yeah, it's a good start. I mean, the House version is a lot weaker than the Senate version, of course, because the House is more bought off than the Senate. But it's still a good start.
2: I was going to ask you which version you were looking at, because the Senate version actually required corporations with more than 350 units to divest of those.
0: That's correct.
2: The House
0: version lets them keep them. Yeah. Or for 10 years,
2: yeah,
0: I think.
2: Yeah. Well, and one of the things you mentioned on the show is that you said you had some question about the build to rent issue. And I was wondering, you know, if you could expand on that thought a little bit. It sounds like you have.
0: Yeah, one of the things that the Senate version of this bill does, and maybe the House version, I'd have to go back and look. If you know, you know, interrupt me and tell me, Chris. But one of the things that it does is it says that it's no longer legal for companies to build houses specifically for the rental market. That if you're going to build a house, you have to build a house to sell to somebody. And the companies are going, oh, you're trying to regulate our ability to do whatever we want in America. Isn't that the all-American thing? And you know, which is kind of the libertarian argument. But then they go even farther than that, and they say, you know, if we don't build a rent, I mean, it's going to be a crisis. How can we make money, and how can people who need a rental place find a place to rent? And my response is really simple. We already have build to rent. It's called apartment buildings. So, you know, make as many apartment buildings as you want. If you want to build rental properties, go ahead and do it. There's a whole system for that. But single family homes should be, and historically have been since the late 19th century, you know, for well over 150 years, the primary way that people build multi-generational wealth, that working class people build multi-generational wealth. I can tell you, up until maybe 5 years ago, the vast majority of the wealth that Louise and I had was in our home. I mean, you know, and this is true of most people. And, you know, most working class people. And so, you know, I think Bill Durant is, ultimately destructive to our society. Do you disagree, Chris?
2: No, there are two things about that. You're exactly right. The problem we're having, like in my home county, we have three available apartments for every 100 extremely low-income people.
0: Oh,
2: Section 8.
0: Yeah, well, that's a whole separate issue. Is the mixed use housing here in Oregon? Forgive the interruption, Chris, but we're hitting a break here. Here in Oregon, we've got this system where if you build an apartment building, you have to set aside 20% of the units for low income housing. It's just a requirement.
2: That sounds great.
0: Yeah, and they do it, and it works. Yeah, and Chris, thank you for the call. And it's better, you know, frankly, it's better than segregating people where everybody is low-income housing because, you know, again, this is, you know, people get to know each other. People, you know, cross cultural divides as well as racial divides. And, you know, culture and wealth are tied together.
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0: I'll be right back with more of your calls. By the way, Donald Trump is off to Walter Reed for another physical. This is his third one in 13 months. What's up?

0: True leaders do not benefit themselves, but work to meet our common needs. I mean, that's the difference between a bully and a parasite and a true leader. Bullies will pretend to protect us while actually using us to guard their own privilege. 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We can get there together and prosper together. Here's how to start. 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
0: Hey friends, Tom Hartman here to tell you about my brand new book. It's called The Tom Hartman Reader. Tom Hartman Reader is unlike any of my other books. It's a collection of my best and most revealing writings that I think you need to know. Tom Hartman Reader covers everything from my fierce commitment to Jeffersonian democracy to my steadfast opposition to the corporatization of America. Also, it more clearly identifies the root cause of so many of our social and environmental ills. The Tom Hartman Reader will give you essential information and explore solutions to questions like, how do we keep our schools from treating children like assembly line products? 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Or what cloudy Germany can teach us about solar energy? 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Inspiration, insight, and action. The Tom Hartman Reader.
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3: "To discover brilliant, innovative, creative, and original thinking is one of life's rare privileges. 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Because The Last Hours of Ancient Sunlight is a seminal work offering a viewpoint original yet ancient, I see our situation today in a new light. And because of the scope and depth of this work, I find it inspiring as well as disturbing. I rather exhausted superlative in praise of Tom Hartman's book, The Prophet's Way, which I rightly called the most important book I've ever read. But now I find the sequel calling for equal praise, since the issue here addresses the whole of our species, and indeed all species."
2: The Last Hours of Ancient Sunlight, The Fate of the World and What We Can Do Before It's Too Late by Tom Hartman, in bookstores everywhere.

0: Hey, thanks so much for sharing our program and for reaching out to our stations and sponsors and letting them know that you're listening. It really means a lot to us.
1: 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Kathy in Mobile, Alabama. Hey, Kathy, what's up?
2: Hi, Tom. Yes, I voted in the most recent election, and some things happened that I wasn't altogether certain of, and I could have called the state secretary, but being a Republican, I didn't trust his opinion as much as I do yours, and I'd like your opinion on this. First thing that happened was that I had to identify as a Republican or Democrat on the computer, and I was given the appropriate paperwork to vote as a Democrat.
1: Right, that's because your state has closed what are called closed primaries. If you want to talk about that, we can, but that's why.
2: Okay, well, that explains that then. Yeah. Okay, and the other thing
1: about half
2: was,
1: of the states have closed primaries, by the way. About half have open primaries.
2: Okay. Yeah, I've never had to do that before. This is the first election I've ever had to do that with. And the second thing was that in the past, I've always, my driver's license with my maiden name as my middle name has been how my name was listed on the voter rolls. However, this time it was not. It had my actual middle name listed. And I don't know what's going on as to why they changed that. I had my driver's license ready with my birth certificate and everything to prove who I was, and they didn't require to see any of that. So what do you suppose is going on with that?
1: That's a good question. By the way, Kathy, I could have been wrong. It might be that you have open primaries in Alabama, and so you could pick which party you want to vote with. With regard to the difference between your driver's license having your maiden name as your middle name versus your birth middle name, that's a good question. Did somebody just do this, or did you get your license renewed and you said, please change it? Or, I mean, when did this happen?
2: No. It's the same driver's license identification I've had for years, right, and I've used in multiple elections. But this time I said, how is my name listed? And they said it was my actual middle name, not my maiden name. And I said, well, that's odd because they've always used my middle name as my maiden name.
1: Yeah.
2: And why is that? I never got an answer.
1: Yeah, that's...
2: So I'm confused.
1: Yeah, that's kind of a generational thing. My mother always used her maiden name as her middle name, on legal documents. But my wife uses her birth middle name rather than her maiden name as her middle name. That's interesting, Kat. I don't know. I don't know if, the Alabama Secretary of State is trying to get tricky with people or if this is just, you know, what we're seeing as this cultural shift over time. And, you know, kind of working its way through the system. I don't know, Kathy. I'm sorry.
2: Yeah, that's why I called you rather than their Secretary of State, because he's a Republican. And to be honest, I don't put it past him to lie to me.
1: Yeah.
2: You know.
1: Yeah, no, I get it. You might want to talk to your local election officials if it's a concern or if it's preventing you from voting.
2: I called the local Democratic Party, and mm-hmm. I called Mr. Figure's office, and they gave me this number to the state secretary,
1: yeah.
2: And so I still don't know that my vote actually counted.
1: Well, at vote.org, you should be able to track that. Not all states participate, but most of them do. So you could plug in yourself and see what happened. Kathy, I've got to move along, but if you learn anything new, give us a shout, okay? Let us know.
2: I will. Thank you so much.
1: Thank you, Kathy. Good talking to you. Joni in Mount Shasta, California. Hey, Joni, what's up? Oh, Joni, your phone has that stuttering disease. I'm going to have to put you on hold for a minute here, and we'll get back to you. Dave in Federal Way, Washington. Hey, Dave, what's on your mind today? Joni, by the way, Joni is on line four, Mateo. Joni's on line four if you want to see what's going on. Dave, what's up?
3: Hey, not too much, Tom. Look, I heard a thing on the TV this morning that David Petraeus is saying that Iran is about to blank on the on the Strait of Hormuz and in the Persian Gulf. And look, the bottom line is Trump is no more an asset of the Kremlin than the entire MAGA movement. It all is. It's all hybrid warfare. And I know people have very little patience with me rambling on about this. It's almost like trying to prove that I believe that the MAGA movement's really a nationalist socialist movement. People say, okay, Uncle
1: As
3: Ray
1: in Nazi
3: is
1: movement.
3: A real pain. Yes.
1: Yeah, and I agree with you. And I think it's been largely created by Russian bots and trolls.
3: Well, and let me tell you, you even threw more evidence at me. And frankly, there was a neocon on Morning Joe that did as well. This neocon was saying that this is going to start what Trump is doing, and his mismanagement of all this is going to start a global depression. Mm-hmm. And this guy is a neocon. He doesn't use the word depression lightly. Yeah. Nobody pushed back, but I'm like, look.
1: I think a global depression is coming. I think it's coming this year or next year.
3: Well, and let me just make fun of myself a little bit. Look, Tom, I believe that socialism is necessary. I consider myself, I'm not really a democratic socialist, but I think it's necessary right now because we have too much wealth inequality. But the problem is national socialism, they use the tools of socialism to favor one ethnic group over another.
1: Right.
3: And what's going to happen is, it's the same scenario that's being set up. Where after Trump comes, after Trump, it doesn't really matter. They have their only core is to make America a white supremacist state.
1: No, that's the foundation of the whole thing. Yeah, you're absolutely right, Dave. Thanks for the call, and that's why we can't have nice things. As my rant from the first hour. On the other side of the break, Rachel Bitticofer, why America can't stop Trump.
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12: 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I'm Brad Friedman.
10: And I'm Desi Doyen.
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13: That supply shock tied to the Strait of Hormuz is hitting fertilizer markets as well.
14: Fertilizer's going up. You understand how bad it is when the price of shit is rising?
12: This is your Green News Report.
14: I wish I knew about this morning when I flushed a whole retirement account down the toilet.
12: Okay, Desi Doyen. Flushing that aside for the moment, this just in from Washington Post. Russian President Vladimir Putin failed once again to persuade Chinese leader Xi Jinping to sign off on a major new gas pipeline. Even China doesn't want to have anything to do with Russia, even in the middle of an energy crisis. Good news. What do you have for us today?
10: Well, first, wildfire season is off to a harrowing start in the western United States. Across Southern California, fire crews are battling multiple wildfires fueled by high winds, high temperatures, and bone-dry brush. The Sandy Fire in Simi Valley near Los Angeles has forced evacuations for more than 44,000 residents. A wildfire in the pristine wilderness of Channel Islands National Park is threatening endangered species found nowhere else on Earth. In New Mexico, the Seven Cabins fire in the National Forest north of Ruidoso tripled in size in one day and has burned now more than 35 square miles in less than a week. That fire is yet another climate change-fueled gut punch for Ruidoso, which has been hit with multiple cycles of wildfires, storms, and floods in recent years. In Denver, Colorado, officials are taking note. A record hot and dry winter has raised the risk of large urban fires, prompting city officials to draft their first-ever wildfire mass evacuation plan.
12: And it's only May.
10: In Donald Trump's war on Iran, oil industry experts are sounding increasingly alarmed over the oil and gas supply shock tied to the Strait of Hormuz. They warn that countries, particularly in Asia, are rapidly depleting their strategic oil and gas reserves. They say the closure of the strait could last much longer and be far more devastating than is currently reflected in global oil market prices.
12: Oh, now they're noticing, eh?
10: Here's former U.S. diplomat Amos Hochstein on CNBC.
15: We're going towards a cliff on oil and oil products by the end of this month.
10: Experts say the U.S. is not likely to deplete its own supplies of oil and gas, but they project U.S. retail gasoline prices could hit an average of $6 or $7 a gallon in the weeks ahead.
12: Really?
10: For developing nations, those costs are even more dire, especially due to fertilizer shortages that are increasing food insecurity. The Wall Street Journal estimates that Americans have cumulatively spent about $45 billion more on gasoline and diesel during the war with Iran than they did during the same period a year ago.
12: How nice for the oil companies.
10: While also paying higher prices for food and other goods.
12: How nice for the food companies.
10: The oil price shock is, as you say, great news for oil and gas investors. Economics professor Isabella Weber says, though, it is effectively wealth redistribution from the middle class to the wealthy, noting, quote, it's really the richest of the rich who benefit from this.
12: Again.
10: In other news, Mexico's president, Claudia Sheinbaum, announced a series of reforms to decrease Mexico's dependence on natural gas from the U.S., including hastening her nation's energy transition by expanding clean renewable electricity capacity, including geothermal energy, and increasing domestic natural gas production as a feedstock for fertilizer. And finally, a new international agency analysis finds that electric vehicles now make up a quarter of all vehicle sales on the planet. Back in 2019, the very cautious IEA projected that EVs would only be about 5% of sales by 2026. Mm-hmm. The IEA now projects EVs will be a third of all vehicle sales by the end of this year.
12: Wow, I bet they're delighted in Detroit, huh?
10: Yeah.
12: For much more on all of those stories and the ones we couldn't get to today, check out our website at greennews.bradblog.com. We are off next week. We will see you thereafter. Until then, I'm Brad Friedman.
10: And I'm Desi Doyen.
12: And this has been your Green News Report.
16: We're low on heat and on, we're low on gas. And I'm so cold, I'm about to freeze myself. I got the crude all blue.
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1: Welcome to the third hour of our program. On the line with us, our old buddy Rich, I shouldn't say old, our friend Rachel Bitticofer, PhD. Dr. Bitticofer writes The Cycle on Substack, is also the author of the book Hit 'Em Where It Hurts, How to Save Democracy by Beating Republicans at Their Own Game. 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Over on Blue Sky, it's Rachel Bitticofer, Bitticofer. Rachel, welcome back to the program. I loved your piece, Why America Can't Stop Trump. I had a caller earlier compare the MAGA movement to the National Socialist movement in Germany in the late 1920s and early 1930s. And it seems to me that that's kind of what you're talking about here. You

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3: And I learned that lesson when I moved home and I was talking to my girlfriends about the impeachments with Trump. And they didn't understand, like, why he was acquitted. They thought, like, everyone's so corrupt they acquitted this guy even though the evidence was bad. And, like, people don't understand it. It's actually a political process. It's nothing to do with the evidence. There's no, you're not bound to evidence at all. And so, you know, I want people to understand that Republicans are the only people that can save us now, right? After 2024, you know, we might be able to take control of the Senate and the House, but we still can't convict him without about 17 Republican votes, as, you know, it stands now. That might go down to like 13, but the point
4: between
3: is
4: the House and Senate
3: votes to in the Senate to convict. So we can introduce all in the House if we get control of the House, and that's what the base wants us to do, right? Like, go and impeach him, but like, which we may or may not do, but I'm letting you guys know that he will be acquitted as of today. And so what we have to do is pressure Republicans. All the pressure that we are exerting is kind of diffused. It needs to be laser focused at Republican electeds, especially Republican electeds that are in, representing red districts or red states. Because, Tom, even in some place, you know, like Alabama, there are 30-35% of the electorate that are Democrats. And politicians only care about direct constituencies. So a lot of them don't even let you complain from afar anymore. Right. So what we need is people activated in these places where they have Republicans to go pressure. And we need them pressured, because right now they face a bigger threat from Trump and the Republican primary electorate, as Cornyn's going to figure out probably tonight. And they are reacting to that, right? And we can't stop Trump without them. You can't stop him with the 25th without the cabinet. And does this cabinet look like it's going to do that? I mean, J.D. Vance and
4: 13 billionaires.
3: I mean, come on. No, right? So, you know, it's not about making people feel powerless. It's about letting them know where the activism has to be focused at.
4: So, I mean, we're starting to see, I mean, Tom Tillis, Bill Cassidy, you're seeing a few people, kind of Republicans, backing away from Trump. John Cornyn just, you know, got slapped by Trump, although he's still desperately trying to suck up to Trump. I suspect that will end tomorrow, regardless of how this race comes out. But we'll see. But how do you reach out to Republican electeds? You know, I'm fortunate. You and I both live here in Oregon. You know, we've got two great senators, and I've got a good, you know, Democrat representing me in the House. But if I had a Republican senator or a Republican member of the House, what should I say? How do I do that?
3: Yeah, I mean, if you're a constituent of one of these Republicans, district or at, you know, red state at the Senate state level, you know, then what I would recommend, and to me, like, Indivisible would be a great outfit for this. And I appreciate that they've done the No Kings rallies, but what would be much more effective is the kind of lobbying that they organized and did to save Obamacare back in 2017. Now, if you'll remember, they made a very large presence in Washington, D.C. and just hounded Republicans, right? I mean, it wasn't an accident that John McCain was like, no, right? Like, it was down to the wire, and the activism, the on-site pressure was what mattered. So to me, you know, I am not a direct activist. I'm not even an activist. I'm intellectual. But to me, it's about local organizing and getting pressure on these Republicans where they start to feel the heat for what they're doing in enabling Trump.
4: And so what's the message? I mean, if I'm calling, you know, my Republican senator's office, what do I say?
3: I would tell them they took an oath to protect and defend the Constitution from enemies, foreign and domestic. And right now we have a significant domestic threat. I would stick on the rule of law stuff. And Donald Trump is running roughshod over the country's laws. He's, you know, by far the most corrupt person that's ever held the White House. And, you know, I think that there are a lot of Republicans and independents who vote for Republicans who are really our target guys, because what you want is

0: headlines. So go to their town halls. If they won't have town halls, find a different way to make a news media event about him. You know, if you show up at his district office with, you know, 100 protesters and refuse to leave outside, and the news will come cover that, like anything that puts pressure on them. But I really do think, like, we're wasting a lot of our activism yelling at people who already agree with us, which is all the Democrats, right? Like, all of them, they already agree with you. It doesn't matter which one wins a nomination in this race or that. Every Democrat is, the Democrats, except for maybe Fetterman, are not the problem. The problem are that Republicans are protecting Trump. They are incentivized to protect Trump. And until we give them a different incentive, a different kind of pressure point coming from general election type people, we're going to be in a position of helplessness all the way through to the end of this, which is not going to end well.
1: Yeah. Now, you know, brilliant analysis. And it ties in perfectly with something that Congressman Mark Pocan said on this program about a month and a half ago, 2 months ago. I was kind of despairing about how these Republicans are just, you know, they've become lick spittles. I mean, they're so subservient. They're, you know, yes, sir, please, sir, kick me again, sir. You know, anything that Trump wants, he gets from them. And Mark Pocan said, you know, I know some of these guys, and I can tell you that they're not happy about this. And once they're no longer afraid of Trump's power in a primary, you're going to see some of them pushing back. Now, he was speaking about the House, but because every member, you know, is up for election this year. And I think we're starting to see this. You know, you're starting to see, I realize Thomas Massie lost his primary, but you're starting to see some Republicans post-primary, whether it's post-loss or post-victory, peeling away from Trump. Do you see that as a significant trend, or do you think that that's kind of self-limited?
0: Yeah, very astute observation, Tom, because I can promise you this, the day the filing date comes, they summed up, they find a little bit of courage, right? You know, we, of course, have really weird situation right now with the redistricting and the filing dates that should have been long past are now open again. So, you know, that's going to complicate things, but you're absolutely right. And here's the thing for Republicans, not somebody like in Kentucky 7 where Thomas Massie's nutjob MAGA guy is going to run, but in all the competitive, and we have a very wide competitive map, basically everything R5 and below is competitive to us, which is why Texas and Ohio and all these other places like Iowa could be in reach, right? So we have a situation where every Republican that has to win a general election and not just a primary on the Republican side knows they are doomed right now, right? They are feeling the heat, because what Trump requires of them to avoid what he did to Massie is the exact opposite of what they need to do to win re-election this fall. The exact opposite, okay? So it's a huge opportunity for us to go in there and activate some pressure points. And to me, like, I wish more activists were aware of how cheap digital advertising is. It's very cheap to digital ads. Somebody, a group like Indivisible, with its reach, could raise the money to do targeted ads in these districts, you know, that are pressuring Republicans and just bringing out to the public what these guys are up to. Because a lot of our biggest problem always is, and this is true, you know, for the midterms, our biggest problem in the midterms is not a message, is not a candidate. It's, do people even know that there's an election? I know that sounds weird, but please test this. Go out and talk to, like, your barista or your gas station attendant or the construction guy and say, hey, are you excited about the midterms? Because I guarantee you what's going to happen is they're going to look at you like, what's a midterm? Okay. Because that's normal America. And so what we need to understand is, like, if we want to pressure Republicans, we got to get more people mad at them. And the reason why people aren't mad at them now is because they don't know what they're up to. And they won't know unless we find a way through direct action, through ads, whatever it might be, to put it into the news cycle.
1: Rachel, I just have a minute and a half to a hard break that I can't stop, so this may be a quickie, but you mentioned Thomas Massie in that election. It was the most expensive primary in American history. My recollection is $30, $35 million was spent against him, and he raised and spent 12 or 15. You probably have the numbers right off the top of your head. But the point is that it seems to validate this old notion that whoever has the most money always wins, and that it's really a money game, and you know that was allowed by Clarence Thomas being the corrupt Clarence Thomas being the deciding vote on Citizens United, which allows bribery of judges and politicians. What say you?
0: I mean, it's 100% right. The money is a problem, but it's just like the partisan gerrymandering stuff, okay, guys? No, especially progressives, they don't want politicians taking money from this and that and this and that. Guys, like, the Republican Party is loaded. Like, all the advantages are ours, aside from two things, what they've just done to the southern part of the United States, which you definitely need to be aware of, because they're wiping out all the black districts in the South. And the other thing is the appearance of activity and, you know, getting people to understand the importance of this election. And, you know, the problem with Massey and the primary system is that we're talking about very small electorates. We're talking about 15% of the electorate, right? So it's not a lot of people that are making these primary decisions. The general election are much wider audiences. So we you know, really have to, you know, figure out a way to get in there and get people excited to vote for 2026. And that starts with you. If you're listening to my voice, please talk to your neighbors, your friends, your coworkers. This is the most critical election for us.
1: Ever. Yeah. And you can sign up, by the way, to get Rachel's, Dr. Bitticoffer's newsletter at TheCycle, TheCycle, .substack.com. Rachel, thank you so much for dropping by. It's always great talking with you. I always learn something. Thank you. Thank you.
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1: So what's the sweet spot for longevity vis-a-vis sleep? We'll talk about that, and I'll pick up your calls on the other side of the break. Stay with us.

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0: 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Welcome back, 24 minutes past the hour. And just a real quick geeky science here for you. What's the real sleep sweet spot for living longer? A massive new study tracked 500,000 people and measured how 23 organ systems age. And the verdict? The sleep sweet spot for healthy aging is 6.4 to 7.8 hours a night. Fewer than 6 hours speeds up aging, raises risks for depression, diabetes, heart disease, and obesity. More than 8 hours also accelerates aging, which just seems counterintuitive, but often signaling underlying illness. The takeaway is simple. Sleep affects every organ in your body. It's not just rest, it's maintenance. So if you've been burning the candle at both ends, your liver, your immune system, your brain, they're all paying the price. Take care of yourself out there. The fight for democracy needs you. And another reason why we should all be concerned that Donald Trump is up at 2 a.m. tweeting, you know. Michael in Bronx, New York. Hey, Michael, what's on your mind today?
1: Hey, good buddy. Well, let's start by this. I'm sure you heard of what happened in New Jersey with ICE getting rough with peaceful protesters.
0: Yeah, but sprayed Senator Andy Kim in the face and preventing Governor Spanberger from visiting the facility. Yeah, I saw it in the news this morning.
1: You mean Governor Sherrill?
0: Right. Mikey Sherrill. Pardon me. Thank you. Yeah, I mixed them up.
1: I know.
0: They both got elected at the same time, more or
1: less. Mikey Sherrill and Andy Kim are saying that the conditions are deplorable, they are inhumane, and they're trying to keep us from actually seeing what's going on. Mm-hmm. And then you have a statement from Department of Homeland Security, a.k.a. Trump's henchmen, saying that the illegal aliens are being well taken care of. They're given food and water and necessary health aid.
0: Oh, just medication. Like they did the people in Dachau, you know, back in the day.
1: You know, and my one-word answer for that, I know I can't say one particular word the air, but I can sure give the synonym, hogwash.
0: Yeah.
1: You know?
0: Yeah.
1: Hogwash. Because three things to look at here. People really listen with a third ear, as the late Joe Madison has said, and really think about this carefully. Number one, you know, you haven't given people, the American people, any kind of great health benefits and care. You're treating us like crap, so why the hell would we think that you're treating them like crap?
0: I'm with you. Michael, I'm sorry, I'm out of time. We'll have to get your numbers 2 and 3 the next time, but thank you for the call. It's always good hearing from you. 27 minutes past.
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0: Defending America from the weapons of mass deception. I'll be right back with your calls.

0: 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This product is not intended to diagnose, treat, cure, or prevent any disease. True leaders do not benefit themselves, but work to meet our common needs. I mean, that's the difference between a bully and a parasite and a true leader. Bullies will pretend to protect us while actually using us to guard their own privilege. But they can be stopped. Every refusal to submit, each expose of exploitation, moves us closer to a future where true leadership prevails and the old methods of domination lose their power. We can get there together and prosper together. 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
1: This is Labor History in 2. On this day in labor history, the year was 1938. That was the day the Keene Mountain coal mine exploded near Grundy, Virginia. Described as a flame-belching volcano, the explosion killed 45 and injured 3 more. It is considered one of the worst mining disasters in the history of Virginia. One surviving miner described the scene saying, quote, "I saw coal-carrying cars, motors, slate, and timbers spouted as if from a cannon." The state mine inspector determined the miners had been killed instantly. The mine had just opened the year before and produced 40 railroad cars of coal a day. But the mine was also owned by the Red Jacket Coal Company. In Mingo County, West Virginia, years earlier, Red Jacket had been a key player in keeping the UMWA out, making its employees sign yellow dog contracts and winning injunctions against union organizing. As a member of the Williamson Coal Operators Association, Red Jacket contributed to the hostile anti-union environment that created the conditions for the Matewan Massacre and the Battle of Blair Mountain in the early 20s. They called in Baldwin Phelps detectives to start evicting Matewan strikers from company housing. In the aftermath of the 1938 explosion, new mine safety regulations were demanded. The inspectors were finally given the legal right to conduct inspections over the protest of mine owners in 1941. However, there was no power to enforce the new regulation. The Phipps family commemorated the disaster in its 1965 song, Red Jacket Mine Explosion.

0: such a fright.
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2: A $31,000 medical bill, a four-week delay for a critical test. 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

0: 35 minutes past the hour. Welcome back. Picking up your calls here. Michael in Gainesville, Florida. Hey, Michael, what's on your mind today?
1: Yeah, hi. I wanted to talk a little bit. You mentioned Horace Mann.
0: That was during the era of the Order of the Star Spangled Banner, the Know Nothings in New England, principally in Massachusetts. Yeah.
1: And in regard to education specifically, you know, he was looking to use schools to basically separate what he would have termed the wheat from the chaff, the keepers from the throwaways.
0: Yeah.
1: And we need to understand, because we don't. And I've had a chance to teach, and I was amazed because they were desperate. They needed me. So I didn't have any training. They literally let me go into a classroom and do anything I wanted. And I was stunned. I mean, I was a student. We were all students once, right? But it's different. And what was stunning was the fact that the degree to which what we do to children in a classroom, there's a bell curve, and we literally purposely create and emphasize the bell curve. And if a child needs extra time to get the A, we're forced to move along. You know, I was able to say, forget it. I didn't even have a grade book. Mm-hmm. Okay, no other teacher in that, believe me, you can't get away with that. I didn't have to keep a grade book. Yeah. And I formed a relationship with the students that was completely different. And they ended up learning everything. I want to be clear about this.
0: Yeah, no, you're singing the Montessori and Steiner song, you know.
1: But once you realize that what we do normally is we purposely separate them into winners and losers, and it's not natural.
0: Right.
1: And the kids know it's not natural. What kid would want to play a game where the whole goal of the game is to find out which one's better than the other one? That isn't most games. You want to have winners, but it's not so personal.
0: Right, and it's built on a factory model. I mean, this was Horace Mann's innovation, was have a bell ring every hour so that things get changed. Another one of the things that Steiner talked about that's part of Waldorf and Montessori education, but also is just common across Europe without those ideological tags, is the idea of mixing topics together. Like, for example, you would learn math by building a patio for the school or something, you know, by mixing the shop class with the math class, you want to try to integrate things together as much as possible, because that's how real life is. But what Steiner suggested was, no, we should break every topic apart and do it in a separate piece. And this way you get young people who think in compartmentalization, you know, in a compartmentalized way, and it's easier to control them for the factories and for the army, because that was the whole basis of, did I say Steiner? I meant, Horace Mann. That was the whole basis of Horace Mann's sales pitch to the Brahmins of Boston, was that, you know, I will create, give me your young people. We will break the back of the Catholics, who were doing their own private schools at the time. And we will also produce good workers for the factories and the army.
1: Especially with AI, we need kids who can think, not people who can be robots.
0: Exactly.
1: And so everything as you just described it is, and the Montessori, I have to tell you, when it's put into practice, does have a weakness. People tend to think that, you know, it's like kids do what they want, or it actually needs more structure, not less. And that isn't how it's done in the U.S.
0: Yeah.
1: I haven't seen. I tried to get it in Broward. And what happened was they ended up going to Montessori, and then they put in the ABCD grading on top of it to do the same kind of thing that they do on top of it. And then they bring in religion if you push too far. If you try and get rid of grades, they view that as, you know, that's against teaching, it's against it's socialism, it's against Christ. It was ridiculous.
0: Yeah.
1: It was amazing.
0: It's a huge topic, Michael. It's just an absolutely huge topic. And American public school education, I mean, the biggest crisis that we're facing right now is underfunding, which is the result of 45 years of Reaganomics. But and this crazy method that we have for funding schools, where wealthy communities, because with property taxes, where wealthy communities have really nice schools and poor communities have schools that really suck. And all of that is kind of in the vision of Horace Mann, of maintaining class structures. So, you know, sadly.
1: And, you know, people who are listening may not understand exactly what we're talking about. It's just, when you're teaching as a parent, you would never do what we do as a teacher. And what teachers need to do is parent, basically, but not parent as far as emotional, but like if a kid does something wrong, you don't scold them and grade them compared to their siblings. Who would do that to your children?
0: Yeah. Oh, those are excellent points.
1: Children how to be.
0: You know, back in the day, this all started in the late 19th century when Massachusetts in particular, although it had infected a few of the other states, but particularly Massachusetts, had been taken over by a political cult. It was called the Order of the Star-Spangled Banner. It was a white supremacist WASP, white Anglo-Saxon Protestant cult. And it was in large part a reaction, a racist, or you could call it racist, maybe a religionist, reaction to the Irish Catholics who were moving into Boston in large numbers and had created some really substantial political power. And the white Protestants wanted to stop the white Catholics from having that kind of power. And the white Catholics in Boston had set up their own school system for their own kids. And Horace Mann came in and said, forced public education, mandatory public education, with the schools being run by the government, which at that time was the Order of the Star-Spangled Banner, which is this Protestant, white group, you will break the back of the Catholic communities. And it did, by the way. It succeeded.
1: Wow.
0: Yeah, it's an amazing history. I mean, the whole history of Horace Mann and American public education, and it's not, and I don't mean this as an indictment of American public education. There's a lot we can do, but, I've written five books on this.
1: You have to hear this, Tom, real quick. When I taught in South Dakota, my Indian students weren't even reaching under and pulling their books out when I was substitute teaching. I said, well, what's with that? And he said, well, they don't have to. They're Native American. And that was going on in our public school.
0: Yeah. Welcome to the wonderful world of racism and the soft bigotry of low expectations. I got it. Michael, thank you.
1: It's built in.
0: Yeah, good talking to you. Thank you. Buddy in Franklin, North Carolina. Hey, buddy, what's up?
2: Not so much. How are you doing today?
0: Fine, thank you. What's on your mind?
2: Well, I was listening to you earlier, and you was talking about them taking the portraits down of the black people and everything.
0: Yeah.
2: Earlier today.
0: And the women, yeah.
2: Yeah, and I'm on the backside of 80, and my grandmother told me when I was a kid, she had a black lady that worked for her, and she said, the black lady told my grandmother, she says, one of these days, you'll be washing my feet. And I got to thinking when you said that, I'm from the South, and I love the South, but they've took all of our statues down, and nobody said nothing about it. But now you're bringing it up because they took down some portraits of black people. What about the white people? You know, we have black people matter. Why don't we have white people matter?
0: Well, because white people control everything, buddy.
2: Rallies,
0: white people run the economy. White people run the government. White people run the schools. I mean, you know, white lives matter more than black lives in America, buddy. You know that.
2: I know that, but listen to my point of view, please. You know, I am on the black side, I'm on the backside of 80.
0: Yeah, so you're an old white
2: and
0: guy. How have you been oppressed, buddy?
2: Excuse me, sir. I did not do nothing to black people. My grandparents didn't do nothing to black people. But why should black people be so, they matter? Of course they matter. All humans matter. All of us was created in God's image. You know?
0: Those are platitudes. What's the point you're trying to make here, buddy?
2: I'm trying to make the point is that y'all make like white people don't matter anymore.
0: I never said that.
2: I said that's what y'all...
0: In fact, I'm saying the opposite. The biggest advantage... For you and me, buddy, the biggest advantage of being a white person is that we don't have to think about our race. We don't have to wonder if the person who gave us a crappy table in the restaurant did so because of the color of our skin. We don't have to wonder if the mortgage rate that we got was 0.3 higher because of the color of our skin. We don't have to wonder if the guy following us around in the supermarket or in the clothing store is doing it because of the color of our skin. We don't have to think about that. We've got this incredible white privilege. I mean, you know, life is good being white, buddy. I don't understand why you're complaining.
2: Black people kill more black people than white people do.
0: White people kill more white people than black people.
2: Right.
0: So what?
2: So what is
0: this is another one of those platitudes. I mean, you know, what does that have to do with anything?
2: It has a lot to do with it.
0: No, it doesn't. The simple fact of the matter is that because of the 200 or 400 years of segregation in America, black people tend to live around black people. White people tend to live around white people. So, yeah, white people are more likely to kill white people. Black people are more likely to kill black people. That doesn't, you know, mean that either race is more inherently violent. I realize that that was the message you were trying to convey, but it doesn't. It simply doesn't.
2: You tried to convey that white people are the problem.
0: I'm trying to tell you that if you're trying to say that violence is the result of race, I would argue that no, the violence is the result of poverty. And there's a bunch of rich white people sitting around trying to make sure that white people like you and me are looking at black people going, oh, that's the problem, rather than looking at the rich people who are the problem.
2: Well, you take a black man that's going down a road speeding, and a cop pulls him over and asks him to get out of his car, and he gets belligerent with the cop. I was taught when an officer pulls me over, you say, yes, sir, no, sir, no matter what his color is. But a black person is pulled over by a white man, he's going to cause a problem.
0: But if you believe that, you are completely out of touch. I know a bunch of black people, and I realize can sound like a racist thing to say in and of itself, but I can tell you that black people are telling their children, it's called the talk, they're telling their children, hey, look out, because the white cops will take you down, they will kill you, you are just so out of touch with this.
2: Black people are thought to be belligerent to cops.
0: That's not my experience, buddy. That's not my experience. And I'm a graduate of the Georgia Police Academy, and I can tell you that's not my experience. Buddy, I got to run. 47 minutes past the hour. I'll be back with you in just a minute.
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0: It's the True People's Media, the Tom Hartman Program. I'll be back with your calls in just a moment. Stay tuned.

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0: 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It really means a lot to us. Welcome back. 52 minutes past the hour. Wayne, our trucker friend. Hey, Wayne, where are you today?
1: I'm in Idaho today, and I'll be in Colorado tomorrow.
0: Whoa.
1: Anyway.
0: Moving right along there.
1: Oh, my. I you keep talking about, you know, on the Hartman report, you keep talking about the what they did at the Arlington Cemetery, and it makes me sick as a veteran. And to have female cadre and female officers and so forth that have actually been on those books, yeah, to now know that I might go to look and that they're not there. How about January 6th is no longer, does not exist on the national website anymore.
0: That's right, yeah, it's no longer a crime.
1: Right, but yet, you know, I actually called in. I was listening to that guy you were just talking to a few moments ago, and I'm like, man, like, I literally, as soon as he said that, I thought exactly what you said before you said it. I was with my best friend when his dad gave him the talk. I know exactly what it is.
0: Yeah.
1: And
0: you're talking about Buddy not knowing any black people. Yeah.
1: Yeah, exactly. I'm my best friend, his dad told us, says, if you're with Wayne, you're okay. In most cases, you're going to be treated different. But when you're not with somebody, you have to watch out for yourself, because if there's nobody there to watch out for you, there's nobody to tell. This is before cams and stuff. We didn't have, you know, we didn't have no way of proving anything back in the 60s, back in the 70s and 80s.
0: Yeah, so your best friend was black, in other words.
1: Yes, yeah. Indubitably. But my thing is, Tom, the original thing, the quick thing real fast is, when I looked it up, correct me, my numbers could be wrong, but it said that there are 787,000 homeless people in the United States and 10 million domiciles that are uninhabited.
0: That's correct.
1: So in other words, the problem is not that we don't have enough houses for people. The people that own the houses are too greedy to allow people to live in those houses at a reasonable cost.
0: Yeah.
1: Now, that being said,
0: There are more homes in America owned by foreign investors just sitting on them as investment properties than there are homeless people in America. Mm-hmm. Just as one small slice.
1: Exactly. But that's just, you know, that was just to, you know, correlate to what you were speaking with your earlier guest and one of your other callers earlier, because both two different people actually had similar comments on those statements. And I looked that up 2 weeks ago, and for some reason it stuck in my head.
0: Yeah.
1: Anyway,
0: yeah,
1: my other point, though, my main thing that I actually wanted to call you for is last week I tried to get on last Thursday, and then, you know, ran into the weekend and things happened. I quit listening to, you know, when the Black Eagle died, Joe Madison, it broke my heart. So I don't listen to, you know, some of those shows anymore so much. But I do still try to get on to, I don't get on to the Urban View as much, but I do still listen to Patriot, POTUS, and you guys. But you guys I listen to almost, you know, for the most part, religiously, except for, you know, hey, whenever, you know, we've got the exact same story that's being covered by all six of you guys on this station. Yeah, I'm going to go and listen elsewhere and see what other people are saying about the same thing. But when I go over and there was, and he had a, on Patriot, he had a guest host, and it was a black female, she that is not American. I don't recall her name. It's,
0: I just have a few seconds,
1: but,
0: Wayne, I need you to make your point.
1: Yes, sir. But okay, my point being is, whenever I have somebody coming on there and telling me that, you know, this is a war and people die in war, and not talking about over in Iran, they're talking about here in the United States that it's the left versus the right. We've got a problem. We've got a big problem.
0: I agree with you, Wayne. Thank you. You always bring something fascinating to the conversation. Appreciate the call. And thank you for being with us today. We'll be back tomorrow, same time, same place. In the meantime, don't forget, democracy is not a spectator sport. It requires all of us. That includes you. So get out there, get active, tag. You're it. Have a great afternoon. Be good to yourself and the folks around you. Stay safe. Eat your veggies. Get your exercise. And I'll catch up with you tomorrow.
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1: You're moving into a dimension, not only of sound and politics, but of absurdity. A journey into a land where facts are fiction and reality is up for debate. Up is down, lies disguised as truth, and logic is a distant memory. You've just crossed over into Opposite World. Fortunately, one voice dares to call it like it is. Welcome to The Nicole Sandler Show, your refuge from the madness, where truth still matters, even in Opposite World.

done. They're still going to try, and God knows why. Support for this, there's none. But Trump wants his golden eye store. Poll show, we're saying, why more? Which means

0: Are you a multi...
1: Whoa, that was the wrong one. You see, that's what happens when I mess around in here. And when I don't get enough sleep. See, I messed stuff around yesterday. And this is what I meant to just hit right there. Lauren Mayer doing her best Willy Wonka song. And, oh, it's not... Spocko's not on the line. You see, I told you, I'm a little all over the place. What I was going to show, why is that showing there? Boy, wow. Anyway, it's still there. What I was going to put up there is the phone number, because the phone lines are open. I can do this right now. Then I got to find the logo. Anyway, hi, welcome to Tuesday. It's only Tuesday. You know, yesterday got all screwy. Because I wasn't planning on doing a real show. You know, what I planned on doing was, well, at the beginning, I was going to play, you know, a Memorial Day music show, because that's what I usually do on holidays, you know? And, the thing is, when I went looking for one to play, I kept finding this other stuff that I thought would be really good. And it kind of was, you know, when I realized that the last big show that I did with Boca was the Friday before Memorial Day 3 years ago, shortly after she was diagnosed with prostate cancer, you know, I thought, well, that was a fun show. Because she, you know, she was ready for a pick-me-up. She had spent the previous few months dealing with heavy-duty medical shit and in the hospital and all that. And she was finally starting to feel a bit better. And, you know, it was a good thing to do. And so when I saw it was that show, I'm like, okay, I'm going to play that. And again, I mean, I think I told you some of this yesterday. When I started to listen to it, just to refresh my memory of what, you know, what went on, I realized the whole beginning was like not good. we were talking about things that had nothing to do with anything. And then I couldn't find the files. And it was one of those kind of things. So I wound up cutting out a bunch of it. But what we got to hear was pretty cool. And, you know, on the one hand, it was great. On the other hand, it hurt because I lost my friend, and I'm not going to get into it today because, frankly, I'm about cried out between hearing that and then, you know, then I wound up playing a clip of a segment of Howie Klein telling the story about his friendship, his relationship. With Lou Reed. And I realized, you know, how he was writing a book. He was writing his memoirs. And I'm sure it's there somewhere. Now, his partner, I'd never met, Roland. He's talked about him. He talked about him enough on the air. But I never met Roland. But I'm sure Roland, you know, is the executor of his estate. And it probably has whatever Howie wrote. And again, what I mentioned yesterday, and I'm dead serious about this, I have almost 15 years worth of weekly appearances by Howie Klein on this show. And on a lot of those, during a lot of those weeks, he spoke about, he told stories, the kind of stories that should have been in his book. And if somebody wants to take on the responsibility of going through those segments and marking which ones had a Howie story, you know, it might be fun, might be interesting. I can't pay you, but you know, there's that. So if you want to do it, let me know. If you don't, I fully understand. You see, I can't do it. Although, you know, there's a way to save the audio. And you put it into a Word document, like you save it as a file, right? Like each show I save as an audio file. If I take that, the name of it, like from the folder that it's in on my computer and drag it onto or upload it into this Word document, it'll give me the transcript. It will transcribe everything that was said. And then I can just look and see if, you know, there was any story in there. That might be a faster way to go. The new technology is kind of freaking me out because, you know, now I know what it feels like to be an old person and not be able to keep up with the kids and the, you know, computers and new stuff, all that newfangled technical stuff. I do okay, but, you know, a lot of it just goes phew. So yesterday, the other thing is my website was hacked. You know, I get the

opened a user account on my website at NicoleSandler.com. There's no reason to open a user account on my website. And so I saw a whole bunch of them. It must have been over the weekend, right? And I thought to myself, I said, self, you need to go in and delete those because I bet there's some funny stuff going on here. And of course, I forgot because I can be a space cadet. And it was yesterday, boy, yesterday morning, I'm working on, you know, my research and getting stuff together for the show. And while I was waiting for something to upload or download or load or something, I thought to myself, you better check that email because it builds up. I get tons of shit. Much of it spam. Sorry. Much of it spam. And so, you know, trying to figure that out too. But anyway, there's an email from my internet hosting company saying your site was hacked. There's corrupt files. We had to isolate them and stop them and, come back and, you know, let us know. We'll help you, you know, hopefully help you get it all back. And luckily, knocking on wood laminate here, my computer, my website backs up itself like every day. And I remember thinking when they told me, because they helped me move it over to this new host, when they said, you need to back up your site every day. And I'm thinking, oh, no, I don't. Yeah, I don't back anything up. If I hadn't backed it up, that website would have been history because they did a number on it. But they helped me, got me, you know, I was doing a lot of like looking for files with PHP, MySQL stuff that I don't understand. But we got it done and it's back and it's working and I'm amazed. So just when you think you can't do it, you know, you can. All right, so here's what I wanted to do. Now, it made more sense to do it last week than it does today, but you know what? The story's not over yet. Plus, I've been tuned out from the news. Well, I was over the weekend. I try to do that for my own mental health. And I had enough mental health issues, you know, dealing with losing Boca. And again, you know, the pain coming back from thinking about Howie Klein. And it's difficult to lose people we love. I've been there. I've been in that place. So last night I tried to watch some news. I caught up with everything. I'm all over the place, right? And there was kind of a lot of news. So I thought, well, two things that we would do. One is we would take a look at the end of not only The Late Show, I think CBS's stunt, and I do think it's a I think it's such bullshit, them pulling Stephen Colbert off the air was just fucked up. And I don't know what their end goal is. They said, well, the show lost money. It made a lot of money. Two, I guess. I mean, it was the number one show in late night. And for them, and the thing is, that was always the goal. And because the way that they think is, if this is the show that people go to sleep watching, when they wake up in the morning, they're going to watch your morning show. And of course, you know, CBS has that, I don't know what they're doing now. Is Gayle King still on there? I don't know. I know they took that Tony Kerr guy off. I don't know what they're doing. NBC has the Today Show. ABC has Good Morning America, right? So they want you there in the morning. Anyway, late night television was always a big commodity. So I think this might mark the end of, the end of The Late Show. You know, I want to go to that. I'm going to wait. We have a guest coming on. Do you remember a month or two ago, I had on the guy who wrote...

0: this book. It's called Love Johnny Carson. His name is Mark Malkoff. And he worked, I believe, with both Letterman and Colbert. You know, he worked in that late night TV world. So I thought, you know, let's get him on and talk about the end of this era. And, you know, we could talk about the last show, because it was weird, and talk about what happened after that. But you know what? Before we get there, we'll do that with Mark. Let's catch up on some of the news, because it's pretty wild as well. You know, just when you think things can't get any weirder, one of the big stories right now is health-related, or, you know, not health-related. Trump's health, both physical and mental, I think are at the top of the news today. On the mental health front, the man is sick. And I don't say that lightly, because, you know, I have mental health issues. I do, you know, suffer from depression. And when, you know, I'm hit with the death of close friends, it can destroy me. And it has. And I'm sure it will continue to. It's been a rough few months. Anyway, so this morning, the idiot, I'm sorry, it wasn't really this morning, because it was overnight. Did I not pull that? Here, let me bring up the graphic. You know, remember the trouble he got into when he posted the picture, the drawing, the meme of him, you know, portraying Jesus Christ? And he said, no, it was a doctor. Don't you know? Can't you tell that doctors go around with the white thing and with the red thing over it? And he was a doctor healing people. That's what a doctor does. That's what I do. Yeah, sorry. Yeah, you would think he learned his lesson there, because he had to pull it down because it was so offensive. Well, last night, in the middle of the night, he posted this shit, and it's a meme, and it's a picture of the dumpster fire, you know, in his usual uniform, long red tie, blue suit, his mugshot face. I saw something else that he was used. Oh, I'm going to show you in a minute. But in everything, he uses that mugshot picture. Anyway, so he's holding a long gun, like a big rifle, and he's on the back of a rhinoceros. And the in big text, it says, no rhinos! And then it says, repost to make the point clear. You know, it's like a play on words, because rhinos is the acronym for Republican in name only. And then, you know, I don't know, it's a bullshit social thing, so I don't know, it's got copy. It didn't make sense to me. I don't find it funny, and I don't even find it clever. But the news coverage of it says things like you know, he's there chasing down the rhinos in his party. And, you know, because all he does is call people names, right? We are now the Dumbocrats. Did you know that? Yes, he is. He wished the Dumbocrats a happy Memorial Day. First of all, you don't say happy Memorial Day. Memorial Day is not a happy holiday. Memorial Day is, you know, it's a solemn holiday. It's when you're remembering the young men and women who were killed in battle, fighting ostensibly for our country, right? Anyway, the reason, though, that is interesting today, and it goes to his mental health problems, is that today in Texas, the Republican Party is voting on the rematch. My brain isn't working. I'm sorry. The runoff from the general primary, because nobody got the majority, and the two candidates who are in the runoff are Wait a minute. R. Senator John Cornyn, the incumbent, who's been in there, what, like for four terms or something, and Texas Attorney General. I'm not sure if he's still in office or not, because he's like under a number of criminal indictments. But Ken Paxton, yeah, who is a criminal. But, you know, Trump likes him because he's a criminal. She's a criminal. He's a criminal. Wouldn't you like to be a criminal, too? No, actually, no. So, you know, early voting started, by the way, in this runoff. And something like, I think early voting was already like 2 days down the road. A couple of 100,000 people already voted. And then El Dumpo decided to insert himself into it. And he endorsed the criminal. Come on, of course he did. So he endorsed Ken Paxton over John Cornyn, which really pissed off much of the party. Right? And then, so there, you know, you got to question his mental acuity there. But he'll tell you, though, that he passed his cognitive test. Please. You know, it's something that they give to, like, second graders. Uh-oh, I just lost my whole thing here. Come back, come back, come back, wherever you... I lost everything on my screen. On all my screens. I'm sorry. I'm kind of out of it because, you know, this is sad, and it ties into the news here, because I don't sleep. I really have a hard time sleeping. I will fall asleep at night. You put me in front of a television, boom, and I'm out, right? You put a book in my hands and I read 3 pages and boom, I'm out. But I go to bed and I lie down and I'm out, and then I wake up again, and then I'm up for hours. So this is the story of my life, and I wake up tired, and I'm tired all day, and it's something that I deal with. Well, guess what? I'm not alone, because here's the other part of the news about the idiot's health. So he is today, I don't know if he's still there or not, but I did see video of him getting in the back of a car to go to, you know, the hospital, Walter Reed Medical Center. For the third time this year, now I don't know if that means in 2026 or since, you know, May of 25 to now. Either way, it's a lot. And that's really, that's all they've told us about. I'm not so sure that there haven't been more visits. Like, remember when he had COVID and they rushed him but didn't tell anybody? And in fact, he wouldn't go on the helicopter because he didn't want people to know. And apparently he almost died. Anyway, he's going to, or he's already at Walter Reed today. And I know that doctors aren't supposed to, you know, talk about patients. There's something called HIPAA. Yeah. So I don't know if this doctor is a Trump doctor or is just running his mouth. But there is a former White House physician, cardiologist named Dr. Jonathan Reiner. Yeah. Spelled as it sounds. And let me just share this with you, because I hate to say it. It sounds like what I have. All right. Here we go. This happened.
1: I do want to see this, you know, during this examination, a credible explanation for his visible health concerns.
0: Yeah.
1: His bruising, which initially was described as due to vigorous handshaking, which is not credible. His severe edema in his ankles, which was described as, you know, chronic venous insufficiency, when just 3 months before, 1 year ago, his examination disclosed that he had no edema, which would then make it acute venous insufficiency, which is an entirely different thing. And finally, the president has severe daytime somnolence. He falls asleep very often. He's fallen asleep in the Oval Office on multiple occasions with people talking to him in the cabinet room. And was concerned yesterday that he might have fallen asleep at Arlington National Cemetery during Memorial Day observances. And chronic insomnia is a severe illness.
0: Uh-oh.
1: It can result in an increase in risk of dementia, decrease in cognitive effects in older people.
0: Yeah.
1: It's equivalent to about increasing your age by about 3.5 years. It increases your cardiac risk of having a heart attack or developing congestive heart failure. And it can produce a decline in your mental functions, like it could increase depression, anxiety.
0: Great.
1: So it's a real problem, and the president appears to struggle to stay awake during the day. And I'd like to hear what the White House has done to evaluate why the president has this increased daytime somnolence, and what they're doing to improve that.
0: Well, I don't know that they're doing anything to improve that. I think he's sick. I do. And I'll leave myself out of it because I think I'm sick as well. But I'm not the president of the United States. And if I need to take a nap, I can go take a nap. He apparently doesn't sleep at night because all he does is play around on his Untruth Social toy. You know, it's so weird because then he also misspeaks all the time. He was also mocked online after referring to the Atomic Energy Commission during discussions about Iran's nuclear program. The Atomic Energy Commission was dissolved in the 1970s. Just saying. But of course, the White House continues to describe him as being in, quote, exceptional physical health.
2: Bullshit.
0: See, I guess, you know, the technical term. That's just when you say something that's blatantly bullshit, it just
2: bullshit
0: happens. So we know what that is. There's one more thing that I want to hit on before we get to our guest, and which is, and this is serious news. This is kind of fucked up. I mean, really fucked up. You know, one thing I kept hearing, but we've heard it from him over and over again, is that, you know, they're very close to a deal, very close to a deal. We're going to, the fighting's going to stop. The war is basically over. We won, you know, we had a big victory. We won everything. Well, they didn't win anything, but apparently it was very close to an agreement to stop the fighting, to open the Straits of Hormuz. And I'm screwing up the name of it, but to open and to let the, you know, the boats go and trade to start again. And then this guy who's definitely mentally ill, wrote a very long social media post, 'cause that's how he does everything. He doesn't understand like confidential memos or letters or official channels. He does everything by social media, by Truth Unsocial or Untruth Social or whatever it's called. And in this very long post, he decided that, everything they're agreeing on, all well and good, but he wants to add something to it. And that is, he wants everything to be part of his treaty thing, and somebody is calling me. David, I have a guest coming up, so I'm not going to take your call. The Abraham Accords, where, you know, he wants to normalize relations between Israel and the rest of the Arab world. Well, that's not something you just throw in at the 11th hour, right? That would be wonderful. Sure. I guess I should take the phone number off of here. That would be great. However, that's not an afterthought. That's something that would be the main crux of an agreement. They've got other things. They need to stop the war. So now where are we today? Lobbing bombs again. So the ceasefire is over. The fighting has restarted because Trump is a fucking idiot. All right, I just had to get that out. And there's more that we'll get to if we have time. But I want to share with you as we segue into, the end of, is it the end of late night television? The very sad end of free speech. I used to think that I knew what was the end of free speech in America, and I knew the date and the moment and everything, because January 21st, 2010. And I don't know what time it came. Scratch the time thing, but the date I got right. And what happened on that day is two things. One is the Supreme Court handed down its ruling on Citizens United and basically said money is speech. People, corporations are people, my friend. And if you got the money, you can talk as much as you want. Political talk, you can buy a campaign. If you've got the money, you can do it. Oh boy, and there's another thing I didn't get to that proves that point later. All right, so that happened on January 21st, 2010. And we've seen the devastation. The reason we're in this place right now is because, a big part of it, because of Citizens United. But something else happened that day. At about 5 o'clock that afternoon, the word came down that Air America Radio was dead. They killed it off. The people, the first people who ran it, who put it on, were horrible business people. And they didn't have the money to do it, but they spent money like they had it. And it went dark. January 21st, 2010, same day as Citizens United. And I used to think that was a day that, free speech died. But now I really think it is when they took Stephen Colbert off the air. And it's not just Colbert. It's the end of The Late Show. It's the end of the CBS television late night franchise. And it comes in the wake of CBS just shitting the bed. I mean, screwing everything up, putting Barry Weiss in charge of, their programming, news programming. Crazy. Well, I found this. And this is a good way to start this segment, I think. Somebody put this video up. It's a short video. And it says, the joke that got The Late Show canceled. Okay, and so let's just see what they put here. All right, here we go.
2: My mustache comes to you with a heavy heart, because while I was on vacation, my parent corporation, Paramount, paid Donald Trump a $16 million settlement over his 60 Minutes lawsuit. Now, I believe this kind of complicated financial settlement with a sitting government official has a technical name in legal circles. It's big fat bribe.
3: 3 days later.
2: Before we start the show, I want to let you know something that I found out just last night. Next year will be our last season. Ouch. The network will be ending The Late Show in May.
0: Eeks. So that is what, that's how quickly it happened. He made the joke. And then 3 days later, he's announcing on the air that that basically they're done, that the Late Show is leaving the air in May. Well, guess what? It's May. And the Late Show officially is gone as of Thursday night. So as I told you before, it was just, a month ago, maybe 2 months ago, I had a great guest on the show. His name is Mark Malkoff. He is the author of this excellent book called Love Johnny Carson, One Obsessive Fan's Journey to Find the Genius Behind the Legend. And Johnny Carson started it all. But Mark, we learned, worked on all these late night shows. So Mark Malkoff, welcome back.
4: Hi, it's nice to see you, Nicole.
0: It's nice to see you too. You seem so cheery. It's this has been a weird week, hasn't it?
4: It really has. You know, Nicole, I was in the very first audience of the very first Late Show. This was August 30th, 1993. I'm a teenager in the second row. 23 million people tune in to David Letterman's CBS debut. A few years later, I'm working for the Late Show franchise, but 33 years, it's such a shame. I'm really torn by this. I've talked to a lot of my friends on the Colbert show. I worked for Colbert on the Comedy Central show, and it really does feel like the end of an era.
0: Doesn't it? And it certainly is. I mean, and when, you know, I'm old enough that I've seen enough of these shows finish. Now you're obsessed with Johnny Carson, but how old were you when Carson ended his version of The Tonight Show?
4: When Carson ended, I was 16 years old, and then I was watching Letterman's 12:30 show on NBC, and then when I was a teenager, he debuted on CBS, and I would drive up from Hershey, Pennsylvania to go to NBC to see Dave's show, and I was just really, really always into to late night, and I don't think we're ever going to see the size of a show like this again. No. I mean, you know, I think it's going to be maybe half the writers. It's going to be Seth Meyers lost his band because they were doing, trying to cut corners. So I think if we're going to see one of these things again, it's just going to be really peeled back. But we're never going to see it, in my opinion, again.
0: Yeah.
4: A show with 20 writers with a band like, 20 people like Johnny Carson had.
0: Oh, it's God.
4: It seems like the economics have changed. Now, whether or not Stephen Colbert lost millions of dollars, depending on who you talk to, I really do not have an answer other than you would think that CBS would have gone to Stephen and said, your show's losing money. We have to start cutting down on things. And that, to my knowledge, that never happened.
0: No. It sounds like it all happened within three days, right? When he made that joke. I don't know if that was the joke, but somebody on the internet said it was. So I guess it's got to be true. But yeah, it did. I know it did happen that quickly. And Ed, you know, it doesn't make sense. Again, because they were this CBS Late Show with Stephen Colbert was the number one late night show. And that, you know, that was always the thing. Now, back in the day, Johnny Carson was the only late night show. You know, when he was on, there weren't other shows on CBS and ABC, right?
4: Yeah, so, other people tried to take him down, but it never worked. I mean, people would go up against him and they wouldn't last normally a year. I mean, it was really, Carson had the monopoly on everything, like you said,
0: Right. I remember Arsenio Hall. I got to be in his audience. You know, I worked on a radio show, Mark and Brian, and they were invited on as guests. And the cool thing is the first time they, you know, something happened and they got bumped. They didn't have time for them. And he gave the guests like the nicest gifts. There was this gorgeous bathrobe, right? And so they each got a bathrobe and I was just the producer. I didn't get shit. But when they went back the second time, and that time they were actually on the show, they got another robe each, and one of them gave me the extra robe. I don't remember which one.
4: Yeah, Arsenio was the biggest thing. I mean, that was Paramount in the same soundstage as The Godfather, and it was Arsenio. Yeah, he really changed for an urban audience for that. And again, these shows, I mean, YouTube is experimenting with a new late night show. It's going to be once a week. It has a small band, but I think it's going to be these scaled down shows, unfortunately.
0: Right.
4: I'm so glad you got to go over to Arsenio.
0: Yeah, that was very cool.
4: He was such a phenomenon for a couple of years.
0: That was very cool. But that was one of the shows. Joan Rivers, of course, famously, Fox tried to set her up with her own show. She was one of Johnny Carson's regular guest hosts. But then she became like the only one, right? I mean,
4: The first time in the history, Johnny in 1982, I believe, made her the permanent guest host for The Tonight Show for 3 years. It was only Joan, and her rates went up in Las Vegas and Atlantic City. She broke Sinatra's record for residency in one of the places, and it was a big deal. Unfortunately, she only lasted 10 months on Fox, and Barry Diller gave her an ultimatum saying, either your husband husband goes as producer or you're out of a show. She thought Diller was bluffing, and Diller told me he was not bluffing, and he promptly, unfortunately, had to fire Miss Rivers.
0: Oh, wow. Well, but Johnny, when he found out that she was going to do her own show and go up against him, I mean, it sounded like he never spoke to her again. I mean, he made her career, and he took it as she was stabbing him in the back. Is that true?
4: Miss Rivers admits the fact that she tried to take Johnny's prize producer, Peter LaSalle, to Fox. Every one of Johnny Carson's talent coordinators, all five, were offered double their salary to come with Miss Rivers. Barry Diller told me to my face, I'm friends with Johnny. I'm in a poker game with him. I told Joan, you have an obligation to tell Johnny. She did not want to tell Johnny. And Johnny found out from somebody else. He tried all weekend to call her and she wouldn't take the phone calls. Ooh. And then once he found out for sure that had the show, Joan tried to call him and he never hung up on her. He just wouldn't take the call. And he was devastated. He couldn't believe that she wouldn't tell him. And Miss Rivers, I really feel she regretted it. I mean, it was just really bad. Johnny never forgave her. And, you know, after 10 months, her show she's out of a job. 2 months later, her husband takes his own life. She finds out she's millions of dollars in debt.
0: But
4: talk about resiliency. Talk about being an icon for female comedy and just an amazing trailblazer. I give her a lot of credit. I think that maybe she handled it. You know, she was trying to be a good wife. Edgar Rosenberg was her managing her in business. Edgar's the one that said, you can't tell Johnny there's going to be unforeseen circumstances. And it really, it was a really sad.
0: Well, that
4: situation.
0: Was her husband who then killed himself.
4: Unfortunately, he suffered from depression. It was really, really sad.
0: Well, he also, I guess, realized that he was responsible. He fucked this whole thing up.
4: His dream was to be important. He was not, unfortunately, respected by a lot of the entertainment industry. And this was like his big thing. He was going to be an executive producer. And I would think if you're going to be an executive producer on Fox, that you would not want to upset Barry Diller. But they were clashing almost instantly. And it's Barry Diller. I wouldn't have overplayed my hand like that.
0: No.
4: I wouldn't think. And it really, unfortunately, went against him, and it's really sad.
0: Yeah. So anyway, those were the other shows that like started, and then when the word came down that Johnny was retiring, that brought a whole new soap opera to the scene because there was David Letterman, who was the one, because I loved Letterman. I mean, he was there taking, you know, after Johnny and building the youth audience, right? And there was Jay Leno, who was a regular fill-in for Johnny and more, you know, older, more conservative, and they battled it out. And Johnny wanted Letterman, right?
4: He did. And it comes down to the fact that Letterman was so loyal to Johnny. He felt he could not tell NBC, I want it in my contract when Johnny leaves. I want that you're giving me the gig. He felt he just couldn't, when Johnny was in that chair, do that to him. Whereas as Jay Leno and his manager went to every NBC affiliate, politicking, getting in good with all the affiliates. Jay Leno's manager planted the story that NBC wanted Johnny out, which wasn't true. And I mean, they really went to bat. I mean, to really get in good with NBC. And Johnny was really wanted it to be Dave. It worked out for both of them. They got rich. And, you know, Jay talked to me for 50 minutes for my book. And it was interesting hearing his perspective. But, you know, he told me, you know, they just gave me the job. I'm like, Jay, there's way more to this story. But he was nice to talk to me.
0: Oh, well, good. You know, and he did his thing. But that's how CBS... Was it CBS? Well, yes, CBS wound up with David Letterman doing late night. There wasn't a late night show there.
4: It was huge. I mean, the stock on CBS went up. Dave Letterman had so much momentum that he was able to get ownership of his show. And again, debuted at 23 million people. It was appointment TV, and it gave CBS. I mean, at one point, Dave was making like $31.5 million a year. I mean, it was printing money until network television just started dwindling as it has been. But at one point, I mean, you know, because Nicole, you look at this, you have Harrison Ford, Tom Cruise, all these major people that are going on for scale. the after a minimum.
0: Right.
4: It really wasn't a lot of money to produce one of these shows. And they, again, would be printing money. But just the economics. I mean, people are still watching these shows. Just unfortunately, a lot of them are watching them on streaming and YouTube. Right. And the economics, it's just the money is not there.
0: Yeah, and that is a shame, because if that's the thing that killed it, but I believe, obviously, there were other factions at play. So now you had NBC, The Tonight Show with Jay Leno. CBS put up the show with Dave Letterman, and he did it for 22 years before he left. And then somewhere in there, ABC decided to put on a show with Jimmy Kimmel.
4: That's right. Originally, it was after Nightline, and it was midnight, and kind of like, I talked to Kimmel about this, and I've talked to people over there, and I was just visiting, but it really, they were left alone for like 4 or 5 years to finally figure it out, and Jimmy didn't really start, wasn't a political guy when he first started.
0: It's kind of,
4: he's turned into something different, but just, I mean, talk about the irony of, you know, somebody, the president really, you know, wanting to give it to Jimmy Kimmel, and it turns into just ratings increase for Kimmel, and he's never been more relevant, and just the ratings higher and higher. Yeah. So, yeah, it was definitely something that over time that Kimmel has been more political.
0: You know, I'll tell you, I told you when I worked with Mark and Brian, we were the number one morning show in Los Angeles, but across the street was K-Rock, and K-Rock was the alternative station. We were the more... you know, rock station, but in the morning it was whatever. We didn't play much music anyway. The morning show on K-Rock was Kevin and Bean, these two guys, and they had a cast of characters, as most morning shows do. And Jimmy Kimmel was Jimmy the sports guy.
4: Yeah, he was always guy. So good. I mean, he was a radio guy. Letterman was a radio guy. Johnny Carson was a radio guy. I do want to mention before I forget, Nicole, Stephen Colbert, his very first year on The Late Show, was not taking political sides. He had on Donald Trump as a guest. He had Ted Cruz.
0: Yep.
4: He had Megyn Kelly.
0: Yep.
4: He had Elon Musk. It was a very, very different show, and he was in third place and getting trounced by critics, by the public, who said this is the worst decision ever. And it really wasn't until he took a political side that he went to number one. And that was considered career suicide as a late night host. Taking a side, you're going to lose half your audience. No one had ever done that before. But in this case with Colbert, he made history. And the fact that in terms of the ratings, it worked for him and he became number one.
0: Right. Now, all right, so you got Stephen Colbert. When the night that Dave, their last night on the air, and I only know this, I mentioned last time you were on, my friend Susan, well, then she was Susan Schreier, now is Susan Miller. By the way, I spoke to her the other day. I tried to get her to come on. She's busy, but she will one of these days.
4: I hope so.
0: Susan is never shy, which is what's so weird.
4: She's very funny. She's
0: hysterical.
4: Funny. And, I used to love going up to 12 and saying hi to her. Yeah, she was Robert Nett's office. Right.
0: Okay. Oh, wow, that's weird. Okay. Anyway, Susan used to be, well, she became my landlord after.
4: Wow.
0: She was, I worked at WPLJ in New York, and on Jim Kerr's show, I was producing his show, and Susan, Howard the cab driver, do you remember him?
4: Vaguely.
0: Okay. So he was a real New York City cab driver, and he loved the show, and he used to bring coffee up to Jim in the studio, and Jim started having him from the street in the cab tell us what the weather was. So he became Howard the cab driver, did the weather. So anyway, Howard was full of himself. But anyway, he met Susan. He just wanted an apartment in the Ansonia. And the Ansonia, people who watch Only Murders in the Building.
4: Oh, sure.
0: Is the model for, I forget what they call it. It's similar to the Ansonia. It's like the Anselmo or something, whatever they call it. But the Ansonia is a gorgeous building on 73rd and Broadway, I believe.
4: Yeah, Upper West Side. Beautiful, yeah.
0: Yes. Well, Susan's father was one of the owners. And Susan, you know, worked in the office, and she got Howard in. She got him an apartment. Well, then she wound up she got me an apartment. I had a little studio apartment. The dumbest thing I ever did was when it went co-op, I didn't find a way to come up with the money to buy it. I mean, it was the size of a shoebox, but it would have, I would have been very wealthy today.
4: Nobody knew back then the investment, what a good investment that would have been. Nobody had any idea.
0: I know. Yeah. I have
4: but
0: a lot
4: Susan,
0: of
4: work. Yeah, but Susan, she was there till the end. Yeah. I remember Letterman's last show, 2015, I believe that was his last show.
0: Yeah, I think so.
4: Yeah.
0: Right. But what, so she told me the story that they were all really, I mean, they were leaving and they were teary and they're crying. Yeah. And they, I mean, they had barely just said, cut, you're done, let's go. When the Colbert people started coming in and pulling out the seats in the theater and tearing everything down, tearing down their sets, like, let the paint dry, you know, give us a minute so we can say goodbye. Yeah. And it left a lot of bad blood there.
4: They literally were taking down the set and putting it in a dumpster outside the theater. Right. And there were collectors that were just out there going through dumpsters for taking seats and selling them collectibles. But it was really, really sad. I'm guessing that's a CBS thing. I can't imagine
0: sure
4: it was a Colbert thing.
0: I'm sure it was.
4: They paid, believe it or not, Nicole, they paid $6 million for the Ed Sullivan Theater. And it needed a lot of work when Letterman got there. But yeah, I don't know what's going to happen, but it was really, really the way that they went about just tearing that place up almost instantly was unfortunate.
0: Right. It was. And again, so there was bad blood there. That's why when I saw Letterman show up with Colbert, and I guess he did the show one other time and I don't remember it.
4: That's true. Yes. He originally said that it would have been too painful for him to go back to the theater because they had so many good memories, but eventually he relented and he went over there and had such a good time with Steven. And then, he came back near the end of the show recently.
0: Right. It was like in the last week, I think it was probably Tuesday night, right? So it was Monday, Tuesday, Wednesday, Thursday. That's the last week. And I think it was Tuesday night. And you could see it. You could see the emotion well up in him. The most surprising thing to me of that whole thing was he mentioned his son is graduating from college. Yeah. And the audience, it was just, and his son was such a big part of the show. Nobody remembered.
4: It humanized Dave. I mean, when he mentioned that he got married and that he was having a kid, it was like, oh my goodness, who is this guy?
0: Right.
4: He definitely, when he had Harry, people at the show, I had been gone by then, so it really kind of did mellow him out a lot. And Harry would come over when the animals, when Dave would have like Jack Hanna and loved to see the animals. And it was, I mean, that late show was so much drama with Letterman. It's like he's getting extorted. Another time he has his heart surgery and is like tearing up on thanking the doctors and all the nurses.
0: I remember that.
4: He's the first host back from 9/11 and him talking about the city and people really look at this as a historical moment when Dave didn't really have a script or anything, just talked off the cuff, first late night host back. And so there were a lot of real, I mean, we had six U.S. presidents that were on the Late Show franchise. And I think people will look back like Johnny Carson, almost like a time capsule of everybody that was popular from fashion to entertainment, sports to politics that went through that show.
0: Yes. Yes. Absolutely. And so it was sort of heartwarming to me to see Dave and Steven together and then throwing the furniture off the roof of the building was just it was so perfect. It was really great. Yeah. Right. And so that was, earlier in the week. And then the last show on Thursday night, there was a whole big thing of who's going to be the guest, and there were rumors, it's going to be the Pope, and Stephen did a fun bit with it, and there wasn't.
4: Yeah.
0: And then it was a weird show, and I'm sure that was by design.
4: It was a weird show. Originally, he wanted Beyonce and the Pope, and he couldn't get either, unfortunately. But those were his two. If anyone was going to get the Pope, I mean, Stephen had met the Pope. He's a practicing Catholic, goes to church. teaches Sunday school, knows more scripture than almost anybody I've ever met in my life. You know, when Ricky Gervais and Bill Maher would talk about, you know, they didn't believe in God or talk about religion, Colbert would defend it. And, you know, it was interesting when he would kind of, you know, get these tidbits and he'd share his faith a little bit. Mm-hmm. So I thought that that was definitely an interesting thing with him. But yeah, the last show, there was definitely stuff that got a little trippy that wasn't necessarily
0: really trippy,
4: traditional.
0: Like really weird. Yeah, like, whoa, yeah. This is weird. You know, he wound up having McCartney, which I gotta say, if McCartney hadn't hosted Saturday Night Live the week before, it would have been really cool. But it seemed like I was like, oh, it's like sloppy seconds, you know. It's like, oh, that was kind of a hit and a miss, but it was okay.
4: Who else they could have gotten? I know what you're saying. I mean, they'd Springsteen on, I think,
0: the night before,
4: but yeah, McCartney, you know, the Beatles playing the Sullivan, but
0: at the Ed Sullivan Theater, and Paul giving him that photograph, a gorgeous framed photograph of the Beatles playing on that stage. Wow. I mean,
4: but you're right.
0: Cool.
4: You're absolutely right. Because of McCartney was just on Saturday Night Live with Will Ferrell. Yes. I mean, I think the only other people would have been Letterman, could have been the last guest, maybe.
0: Could have been.
4: But
0: I think Stephen might have felt, you know, well, that, this is my show now. Yeah. You know, so
4: maybe.
0: I think it would have been beautiful, but yeah. But it was still good. And then it was sort of, wow, okay, that's it. And it ended on a real, they ran into overtime, which
4: that's
0: I know
4: right,
0: from
4: 17
0: that.
4: 17 minutes right? over. They went, I think 17 minutes.
0: Right?
4: Yeah.
0: And it was a trippy, weird ending. And the very last shot I thought was really sweet. You know, I won't give it away in case someone's still going to watch it. But it, you know, it was sweet. And then you think, well, you know, so what's next? And then, oh shoot, I don't want to play it from there. And then, hold on, I gotta bring it up here, because then something very, you know, he's in, it's sort of surreal, that last episode, and then this happens. Okay, so that last show was Thursday night, because Colbert That's never right. did a show on Fridays. But I guess on Friday night, he did a show. There's Stephen just, you know, watering a plant, and there's a sign behind him, only in Monroe. And
5: hello. Also welcome. It's time for another edition of Only in Monroe. I'm your guest, host, Stephen Colbert.
0: What? And we're wondering what.
5: Longtime viewers
0: hell?
5: Of Only in Monroe may remember that back in July of 2015, I filled in for the usual hosts, Michelle Bauman and Kehlani Ray Rafko Wilson. Still not sure how many people that is. Since I was last here in Monroe, Michigan, I spent 11 years as the primary host of The Late Show with Stephen Colbert on CBS, which came to an end last night. It's been an excruciating 23 hours without being on TV, so I am grateful to be able to be here on Monroe Community Media before they also get acquired by Paramount. It's truly a joy to be back in Monroe, Michigan. I had such a great experience the last time I was here to take a Michigander that I just had to come back Michigan.
0: That's so bad.
5: Plus, legally speaking, so, Monroe is the only place in the world where you can make the show only in Monroe.
0: Okay.
5: It's just like how Champagne.
0: So here's his, you know,
5: Champagne
0: doing this. And I'm just going to forward through the monologue here for a second to bring you up to about 3 minutes, because this gave me, you know, it was kind of dry, and but silly and stupid and just perfect, so, right?
4: Some famous celebrity cameos.
0: Right. And then this happened.
5: 1992.
0: All right, so he's
5: I want to thank everybody here at Monroe Community Media for their generosity and their hospitality, especially creative director Genevieve Benson and my volunteer camera operators, Brian, Michael, Maggie, and of course, the professor.
0: Okay.
5: I would say that you are all the best in the business, but that would imply that someone was paying you. I also want to thank my volunteer musical director and native Michigander and member of the Rock and Roll Hall of Fame, Jack White.
6: Hey.
5: Jack, thanks so much for being here.
6: Thank you for it's having me.
5: And you know,
0: so
5: got a lot
0: he's
5: of
0: the
5: over
0: musical
5: there.
0: Director with a reel-to-reel and a boombox.
6: Yeah,
4: that's fantastic.
5: Thanks, Jack. Looking
6: thank
5: forward
6: you.
5: To hearing some of your music, time permitting.
0: So that,
4: it's so funny.
0: And there it is. It's up on YouTube. It was an
4: Jeff Daniels. I think Marshall Mathers, Eminem might have been.
0: Eminem showed up. Jeff Daniels was there. I mean,
4: Michigan people. Yeah.
0: Right. And it's, you know, it was stupid, but it was perfect. And you know, I don't know what he's going to do next, but that was the perfect icing on the cake.
4: It was unexpected. I thought it was really, really fun. I mean, his YouTube channel that has now on one video is 100,000 subscribers, I heard. You know, he did sign a deal for him and his son to write a Lord of the Rings movie. Uh-huh. I know they're doing that. You know, that guy would not surprise me if he produces documentaries, if he writes books. He's one of the smartest people I've ever met and a really nice guy. So it is one of those things, Nicole, that, you know, Conan O'Brien doing one day a week on a podcast can make more money than having a late night show grinding five nights a week. So just the metrics have changed for this entire industry. So we'll see what happens.
0: Yeah, that is wild. And I'm sure he'll do something spectacular. But that doing that the next night was just...
4: I didn't see it. I didn't think about that would ever happen. I thought that was very fun.
0: Right. And now, so it's all out, but there's always something that makes you go, oh. So, you know, it shows up on YouTube and it's all over. I mean, CBS started, you know, in with we're doing a cease and desist and you need to take it down and you can't do this. And so I went looking for it and you couldn't miss it. There's no way you can put that toothpaste back in the tube because it was everywhere. And then I see, well, let me read this for you. Is that the, here it is. Okay. So the headline reads, after Stephen Colbert's viral talk show parody, CBS backs down from copyright action. So it says they've backed away from efforts to limit reposting of his mock appearance as host of a Michigan public access show called Only in Monroe. He posted the hour-long parody a day after being ousted from his nearly 11-year run at The Late Show. But as you scroll down, this is so upsetting. Let me just read it to you. This is from NPR, by the way. The deadpan appearance, which featured rock star Jack White as an even more deadpan sidekick, quickly went viral. The program was reposted widely on YouTube and other social media platforms, leading CBS to initially fire off copyright protection notices. Paramount is apparently trying to suppress copies of Only in Monroe, wrote longtime media reporter Matthew Keyes Sunday on X. In a statement to NPR on Monday, CBS said that Colbert's Only in Monroe episode was, quote, financed and produced by CBS Studios and was approved for distribution on only three YouTube channels, The Late Show, Monroe Community Media, and Colbert.
6: 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Rick Smith.
7: And welcome, brothers, sisters, working class heroes. This is the Rick Smith Show. Thanks so much for being here. Today on the big program, lots to get to, lots to talk about. Billionaire bonanza. Evidently, Mark Cuban's taking a dive because had something nice to say about Donald Trump and something in Trump RX. So he's taking a nosedive. Jeff Bezos now on the upward swing as Bezos is talking about, well, the economy and taxes and may sound like has a solution. So I got to play a couple of these clips that caught my attention because, look, broken clocks, right? Twice a day. Blind squirrel finds a nut. Billionaire has a reasonable idea every once in a while. And more importantly, has an idea to misdirect or redirect, misdirect attention away from oneself onto, well, our political class. And here's what Jeff said in one of the interviews over on MS. Here's Jeff Bezos' statement.
8: I think what's going on is that it's kind of a tale of two economies. So you have a bunch of people in this country who are doing really well, but you also have a bunch of people in this country who are struggling to pay rent and groceries. And so what's happening here is politicians are using the kind of age-old technique. So there's this tale of two economies, and they're using this age-old technique of, you know, picking a villain and pointing fingers. But the problem is that doesn't solve anything. And so, like, if you want to help the group of people who are struggling, you have to figure out real root causes and solutions, and that takes skill. You know, it's like the way if we have a problem at Amazon, you know, the way we would fix it is we would go in and we'd do the five whys, and we'd try to get to a root cause. We'd try to find a root fix. And then when we fix it at the root, you're fixing it forever. It's right. A real solution. And what we don't do, because it doesn't work, is just point fingers and blame people. It might feel good for 10 seconds, but doesn't accomplish anything.
7: Doesn't accomplish. And so that's CNBC. And I left that there so you'd know where the source came from. I do find it interesting that Bezos goes in the direction of, well, you know, we got to get to the root cause. When we already, I think, understand what the root causes are. There's a massive distribution of wealth problem in this country that needs to be settled, that needs to be solved, whether it's taxation, whether it's higher unionization rates, which I say yes to both. Because how my grandparents' generation built the most prosperous working class in history was, yes, targeting the Jeff Bezoses of the world of the day and saying, look, having that kind of enormous outweighted power, not good for democracy, not good for an economy, not good for you and me or anyone. And they took that on. So I find it interesting that Bezos goes after the politicians. They're finding the easy villain. You go, no, not finding the easy villain. They know who the villain is. Then he goes on, and this is the other part that, he gets this part right.
8: So people talk about, you know, making the tax system more progressive. How about we start by having the nurse and queens not pay taxes? Why is a nurse in Queens who makes $75,000 a year paying more than $1,000 a month in taxes? That's $1,000 a month that could help with rent or groceries or anything. And so, and by the way, do you know what that all adds up to? The bottom half of income earners in this country pay only 3% of the taxes. It's only 3%. Okay. We can find 3%. So we don't have, it's a small amount of money for the government, you know that. And really, and the more I thought about it, to me, it's kind of absurd that we're doing this. You know, we shouldn't be asking this nurse in Queens to send money to Washington. They should be sending her an apology.
7: Again, government is the problem. And he's not wrong that nurses and anyone making $75,000 or less should pay no taxes. In fact, Democrats have a bill. The Democrats actually have a bill that does just that, interestingly enough. Republicans are never going to sign on to it because they're the cause of all of this. They're the reason that we've destroyed the tax code to create the Bezoses of the world. And this is where, you know, again, it's the government, it's those politicians. No. When you're going to assign blame in the right direction, this is conservative ideology. This is supply-side voodoo Reaganomics. This is the 50 years of government is bad, corporations are good. This is what it's gotten us. So in the Hunger Games, which is where you assign blame, Bezos is going, well, you know, it's the government that's doing it, not me. Not the fact that they spend enormous amounts of money trying to hold unions out of the workplace, unions that would raise wages to livable wages in those places with good benefits, good working conditions, and a career path. Bezos could solve those problems. And that nurse making 75 grand a year could pay taxes and it not affect her lifestyle, or that truck driver or the warehouse worker, if their wages were higher. Because understand, taxes were higher for my grandparents' generation. But the top rates were extraordinarily higher. So Bezos knows what the message is. The message is always government is bad. He's just trying to figure out a way of, hey, how can I look like the guy who's come up with the idea? You know, the wise. the idea. And yeah, we know higher taxes, higher wages on higher taxes on rich people, higher wages for working people. Sounds like a way to go. Want to hear your thoughts? Rick at TheRickSmithShow.com. Right back. I'm Rick Smith, and this is Labor History in Two. On this day in labor history, the year was 1949. That was a very important day for workers on the islands of Hawaii. It marked the passage of the Federal Hawaii Employment Relations Act, more popularly known as the Little Wagner Act. The Wagner Act had granted the right to unionize to most non-agricultural workers in the United States. The Little follow-up to the act extended the right to join a union to Hawaiian agricultural workers. The International Longshoremen and Warehousemen Union were instrumental in pushing for this legislation. Robert Kumanera, who had worked on the island of Koloa, reflected on the significance of the right to join a union, saying, "It was not a matter of wages and conditions, but pride. Because when you say you work for the plantation, you were pitied that it was synonymous with $1 a day and that you were living in one old plantation shack. So, union, to me, union is pride." 1 year after winning the right to organize, sugar plantation workers participated in a massive strike. Some 26,000 workers embarked upon a 79-day strike against the plantation bosses, effectively shutting down 33 of 34 plantations on the island. The strike was seen as a turning point for labor relations in Hawaii. Workers across ethnic lines joined together in solidarity against the paternalistic plantation system. During the strike, the workers received broad community support. As Kumanera stated, it was a matter of pride for the workers. In 1943,

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4: They're calling it the Anti-Weaponization Fund. Yeah. I got to tell you, nothing says law and order like laundering public power into a taxpayer-funded windfall for the guy who treats corruption like a brand strategy. We keep getting squeezed at the pump because of his horrible war and his horrible policies, and these clowns keep stealing from us. And, well, you got to wonder, you know, when do we say no more? When do we push back? Where's the Tea Party tax crusaders when you actually need them or when it matters? I'm here to share some thoughts on how do we get to a No Grifters Act? That's where I want to go. I've asked Connecticut Representative John Larson to come share some thoughts with us. They've got some legislation they're considering and moving forward on. John, thanks for taking time for us.
5: Well, great to be with you, Rick. And sure. Yeah, I like the No Grifters Act. That sounds great. That's what we should have called our bill. But we think, share your concerns, deep and abiding concerns. And I would add, one of the Republicans is going to find the spine to stand up to the President of the United States and carry out the function of equal branches of government and assume the responsibility of being a member elected to the House of Representatives and the United States Senate.
4: Well, the reality is, they're all scared to death because they saw what happened to Thomas Massie on Tuesday.
5: Exactly.
4: They saw what happened to Cassidy. The Republican Party is now the corruption party. The grifters are in control, and I'm waiting for that outrage. Where is that spark? Because I look at this, and I know why they chose 1776, because I know there are people out there, John, are going, 1776, a patriotic year. It's a good thing. And that's what they're going to focus on, not the fact that we're getting screwed out of $1.8 billion that could have been used for, I don't know, anything else.
5: Well, he's very clever, and they're very good at messaging. And, of course, what he wants to do is turn this into something that's patriotic, as opposed to what it is just pillaging the taxpayers of their hard-earned money, all why in this nation people are struggling to make ends meet and are more concerned about where their next meal is going to come from, how can they afford groceries, where do they get their pharmaceuticals from, can they pay their rent, can they pay to heat or cool their homes. This is what's on the minds of Americans, the affordability issue. And here he is trying to put a patriotic label on what is taking hard-earned tax dollars and lining the wallets of himself and his family. Yeah. That's why our legislation says you need to come before Congress. No other chief executive in the 200 plus years has ever done this before while holding office, taking their own institutions, the agencies that they directly oversee, and using them to line their own pockets.
4: Let me ask you this, John, because, you know, this is just the latest in a slew of these kind of extortion scams. He went after the lawyers, got a slush fund to use legal fees. I mean, all this entire administration from the day he took office has been about extracting wealth for him and his buddies, recreating history, rewriting history of January 6th. It seems to me that, you know, I don't know why this one has sparked the kind of outrage that the last ones haven't, but it's, I guess, about time.
5: It's long overdue. I thought there was hope when we first struck back against what he was trying to do with the eliminating the insurance programs for more than, you know, 15 million Americans and having 20 million plus Americans see their prices double. And when four Republicans had the gumption to stand up, and especially when their constituents back home were

0: speaking to them. Trump said, oh, we should have brought this bill up in December to take it up. But he asked his puppet Johnson to extend it to January. He willingly did so. He said, I'll be able to flip one of those four Republicans during that time when I'll use my pressure to use it, just like I have with Massey and just like I have with Cassidy and others. But what happened? The people spoke, and the people back home said, hey, wait a minute. I need this coverage. Why should my prices double? Or I need this coverage. Why am I losing it all together so that billionaires can have a tax cut? And so not only were there four, 13 other Republicans joined with them, and we defeated the bill. So it's the people that matter in this instance, and making sure in those red states that they understand, especially if their own members aren't willing to stand up, if they hear from them and hear how outrageous this is, they'll speak out.
1: Now, I understand. I understand you've announced some legislation to go after this slush fund, because is this a done deal? Is this money already going to be used? Is there a way to stop it and claw this back? And then obviously to pass something to say never again can anyone ever, not that any decent, reasonable person would, but maybe make sure that this doesn't ever happen again.
0: Well, that's the whole purpose on having it come before Congress. And to have it make sure that, especially in an extraordinary instance like this, not that everybody doesn't have rights, they should, but it's a system of checks and balances. And the people of this country, many may have been born at night, but not last night. And they can smell a scam when they see it. And all the more reason it needs to be exposed. And again, thanks to the Fourth Estate and people like yourself that are out there talking about this. And not talking about it veiled in patriotism like 1776, but in terms of the outright scam that it is.
1: Yeah, I mean, how much of this, in your opinion, is about rewriting January 6th? Because that's one of the frames that I've heard. Well, we're just making right of all the people who were abused and improperly imprisoned and all that. We're just making right by them. And how much of this is just flat out?
0: I wish they would have had so much concern about the police officers who lost their lives and the people who were injured and hurt during this time. This so-called party of law and order is the party of unlawful disorder. And that's what Trump is creating down here. And it's a sham. And I think come November, people are going to wake up. But the people are wise to this. But we have to continue to put this case forward. And whether it's legislation or more appropriately, quite frankly, is going to be the media speaking on and saying, hey, wait a minute, this is wrong. Where are the Republicans going to stand up? Democrats are united on this front. And we're only four votes away from taking back the House. And that's going to happen come this November. And then things are dramatically going to change.
1: Well, and that is the hope. And the reality is on one hand, yeah, I want to see accountability. I want to see all of the crimes be prosecuted. I want to see all of that stuff be investigated. I want to see that. But I don't want to get bogged down in that, because the reality is I still want people's lives to get better. I want to know how Democrats are going to make wages go up, make the standard of living stronger, rebuild a prosperous working class, kind of like my grandparents' generation built. What policies are we moving? What agenda are we going to have? Yeah, accountability, but affordability is up there right at the top as well.
0: Well, the lead bill of the Ways and Means Committee is going to be the Affordability Act that is going to directly address, both from a tax issue and from a fairness perspective, all those concerns, starting with the economy, but focusing on education, both the cost of education and being able to pay for it, whether you're going to college or whether you're going to get an acquired skill, and what it takes to achieve that, and how we make sure that it's affordable for people, as well as those who have already been through the process and now find themselves burdened with a mountain of debt. How is that going to be paid for, so that they're able to afford a house or afford a rent, which also has got to be directed in terms of a focus. There's a need for a new deal, and it'll be contained in the Affordability Act that will address the issues of education, will address the issues of the economy, will address the issues of jobs and putting people back to work. And when I say a new deal, the transition that's going to have to be made, Rick, and you know this, especially with the advent of artificial intelligence, are the people that could be displaced currently, as well as the need to train people for the future, including training school teachers and students about the appropriate curriculum that's going to be needed to survive in this changing technological period that we're going through.
1: Yeah, I go back to our bad trade deals, and the reality is there was trade adjustment assistance. When we lost jobs because of our bad trade deals, there was something. It wasn't the greatest. I would have wanted much more, but I do think there has to be some kind of AI adjustment system that makes sure that if you do lose your job because of automation, robotics, AI, or whatever, that there's a pathway for folks to be able to get some help. And also, I would like to see I don't know if you saw Jeff Bezos' comments yesterday of saying that he thinks that no one under $75,000 should pay any taxes because we have two economies. It's weirdly, I agree with Jeff Bezos on something finally. So for me, a tax code that makes work pay again, and also a strong unionization bill that gives people the ability to go and fight for better wages, hours, conditions, and all of that. That seems to me to be part of the agenda as well. Hoping you guys are pushing some of that.
0: On both of those fronts. Number one, let me say that I concur with you with regard to Jeff Bezos' opinion as it relates to this. But in making sure that practically, that as long as he starts with the fact that we also want the very wealthy simply to pay their fair share, and whether that's in Social Security, where many of them don't pay anything whatsoever, or pay the bare minimum. You know that there's a cap on Social Security, and there's no better economic development plan for the country than Social Security. And as you rightfully point out, also on the side of affordability, making sure that people, A, have a wage that's a decent wage that will allow them to be able to function in this economy and function in this society, so they're not constantly finding themselves burdened with mountains of debt that they can't possibly claw their way out of. And so we're diminishing a middle class altogether and the pursuit of the American dream. And government has to play a key role in making sure that this happened. Just like government did back in 1929. And you don't have to go back to the Great Depression. You only have to go back to 2008 in 2009 and see the consequences of what can happen when neglect occurs, and then seeing how the after effect of that, without having a logical systemic plan to make sure that we're offering people employment that pays a decent wage, that's affordable, and puts people to work. That should be the whole goal. That was Roosevelt's vision. That was Francis Perkins' version. And that's why, we're proud to support things like the affordability agenda, but also specifically taking Social Security that hasn't been totally overhauled in a positive way since 1971. When I say overhauled, what I mean by that is making sure that the program is enhanced, not watered down. Efforts to raise the age are a myth. For every year you raise the age, that's a 7% cut in benefits. We don't need to raise the age limit. What we need is to take the 5 million Americans that get below poverty level checks from Social Security currently, most of whom are women, and most of them women of color, because they were at home taking care of their families, and when they were in the workforce, were getting paid far less than their male counterparts. It's long overdue that they be brought up to scale. And by the way, what do people do when they get their Social Security checks? On average, in all 435 congressional districts, on average, they get $280 million comes into those districts monthly for the citizens they represent. That hasn't been adjusted since 1971. In your district, Rick, which I happen to take a look at, they get $350 million comes in. That hasn't been adjusted since 1971. With adjustment of that, and where do these people spend their money? Where do people spend Social Security money? Right back in the very communities Absolutely. That they live. There's no better economic development plan than that. And imagine how that would enhance all the small businesses, all the pharmacies, all the grocery stores, all the local gas stations, all the small banks that hold mortgages and collect rents, the gasoline in your automobile. You get this and understand it, but it's long overdue. And with 10,000 baby boomers a day becoming eligible for Social Security, it's long overdue that we do this. And the money only goes right back into our economy. Why? Because for 40% of all Americans, Social Security is the only retirement benefit that they have. And you know, but not all Americans know, that it's not only retirement benefit, it's spousal, widow, dependent children, and disability. More veterans rely on Social Security disability than they the Social Security Administration than they do on the VA.
1: Yeah, no, we can solve all of our problems really quickly, I believe. Obviously, you're the man in the halls of power, but it seems if we just one line, scrap the cap, everybody pays on every dime of income and change the income that we look at, I think we could easily pay the current forever and even make the increases that you're talking about.
0: That's what our bill does. I couldn't have said it better. We scrap the cap. We start at $400,000 and lift the cap above. That takes care of all the expenses and benefits. But in order to continue this with a large group of baby boomers and a smaller group behind us, and a lot of young people will say, well, it's not going to be there. That's a myth as well. It'll be there as long as government takes care of it and makes sure that it's funded appropriately. And as you point out, the people are paying their fair share.
1: Yeah,
0: No billionaire is going to go bankrupt over paying their fair share of Social Security.
1: No, I'm right there with you. But last question I've got for you, because look, we're about to, I guess, start bombing Iran again. Who knows how far this misadventure takes us? The billions of dollars we've already spent, the billions of dollars that we could possibly be spending in the future could be spent on, I don't know, anything else. What are you guys doing to kind of rein this stuff in? Because at the end of the day, the more we spend on guns, the less we're spending on butter.
0: Well, what we're doing, we're going to have votes again this week on the War Powers Act that the president again has completely ignored. And just as we were talking about before, the president's responsibility to come before the United States Congress, it is in the Constitution currently under Article 1 that it's the Congress who declares war. Now, the president claims that under Article 4, it gives the president authority. Article 4 does, but it also, that's why after the Vietnam War, we passed the War Powers Act that again specifically says that yes, in an emergency and urgency, the president has powers that he can utilize, but he still has to come before Congress and explain the mission and why, as well as the exit strategy. And this, as you know, all came about because of the Vietnam War and what happened there when there was not a clear reason defined for why we entered the war and clearly no exit strategy.
1: It's angering, it's frustrating, but this is why we vote. And come November, someone needs to be held accountable and we then need to be moving in a much more positive direction. John, I appreciate you taking some time for us. I hope folks will call their representatives and say, get behind the Prevent Presidential Profiteering Act. I still like the Grifters Act as well. But call your congressman early, call him often, and let him know that this cannot stand. John, thanks so much for your time.
0: Thank you so much. Great to be with you.
1: I want to hear your thoughts. Email me, rick@thericksmithshow.com. What do you think? What do you think of the MAGA bill? What do you think of our Department of Justice handing out slush fund money? Happy with it? rick@thericksmithshow.com. Right back. Stick around. I'm Rick Smith, and this is Labor History in 2. On this day in labor history, the year was 1938. That was the day the Keene Mountain coal mine exploded near Grundy, Virginia. Described as a flame-belching volcano, the explosion killed 45 and injured 3 more. It is considered one of the worst mining disasters in the history of Virginia. One surviving miner described the scene saying, quote, "I saw coal-carrying cars, motors, slate, and timbers spouted as if from a cannon." The state mine inspector determined the miners had been killed instantly. The mine had just opened the year before and produced 40 railroad cars of coal a day. But the mine was also owned by the Red Jacket Coal Company. In Mingo County, West Virginia, years earlier, Red Jacket had been a key player in keeping the UMWA out, making its employees sign yellow dog contracts and winning injunctions against union organizing. As a member of the Williamson Coal Operators Association, Red Jacket contributed to the hostile anti-union environment that created the conditions for the Matewan Massacre and the Battle of Blair Mountain in the early 20s. They called in Baldwin Phelps detectives to start evicting Matewan strikers from company housing. In the aftermath of the 1938 explosion, new mine safety regulations were demanded. The inspectors were finally given the legal right to conduct inspections over the protest of mine owners in 1941. However, there was no power to enforce the new regulations. The Phipps family commemorated the disaster in its 1965 song, Red Jacket Mine.

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0: What a scene on that sad Friday night.
2: A $31,000 medical bill, a four-week delay for a critical test. And this didn't happen to someone unfamiliar with the system. 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Welcome to Code WAC, where we break down how healthcare really works in America and what it means for you and your family. 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
3: I had a set of specialized diagnostic tests at a cancer center in Seattle. 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
3: it was a total shock. 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Billing operates in a different system than care, and patients are largely outside that system.
2: Get the full Code WAC story on progressivevoices.com and on the PV app. Catch all our episodes by subscribing to Code WAC wherever you find your podcasts. 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
1: So, without question, we desperately need more working class champions in Congress. And my next guest is running in Montana's first congressional district. A former firearms executive, author of the book Gunfight, My Battle Against the Industry That Radicalized America in 2021, also a conservationist leader, ran for governor of Montana in 2024. And look, I looked at his website, spent a lot of time going through that, and the line that really caught my attention was, I'm a Montanian who wants my kids to grow up the way I did. And I say that all the time about my kids, and well, they're a little bit older now, and hopefully my grandkids, that we leave something for them for the future generation. I also like his campaign ad. Really speaks to a lot of the frustration that we have out there. I want to play his ad.
2: 13 million people could lose their coverage because of this bill.
3: Public lands could be devastated.
4: President Trump's threat earlier today to erase an entire civilization.
5: How much more of this are we supposed to take? It's not right. And the people in power are letting it happen. Well, that's on them. Fixing it, that's on us. So let's get to work. I'll fight for working people, not the wealthy, for universal health care, to protect public lands, and to stand up to Trump's chaos and corruption. I'm Ryan Bussey, and I approve this message.
1: And that's why I've asked Ryan Bussey to come share some thoughts about his campaign. And, well, how do we get to that point of universal care? Ryan, thanks for taking time for us.
6: Yeah, thank you so much. And when you say, I want my kids to grow up the way I did. You know, I grew up on a cow-calf ranch and winter wheat farm, lived in Montana for 31 years. My wife and I bounced around rentals, bought our first home when I was 31 years old. We bought it for $127,000, you know, and that felt like $1 trillion to us. And so when I say, like, grow up with the chances that we had, I don't really feel like I'm asking for that much. We weren't born wealthy. We're not wealthy people. We just want to live in a place that isn't rigged against people who want to have a chance, you know?
1: Yeah.
6: And I feel like right now the system, you know, the one thing that Donald Trump was right about is the system is rigged. He's wrong about how it's rigged, but it is rigged against people who are just trying to get a chance. So yeah, that's what I'm fighting for.
1: No, I look, our stories are very different. I grew up in a inner city housing project. A minority in a minority community, and the opportunities that I have had in my life, I want every kid to have that same opportunity to work hard, play by the rules, and get ahead. So that, I got to tell you, that resonated with me. But I always ask a guest who's running for an office, you know, why you would throw yourself in the middle of this, you know, why you want to put your family through all this. But I got to tell you, in your ad, your frustration and the frustration of your wife really, in my view, came through.
6: Well, we are frustrated. And why would you throw yourself into it? Well, I mean, I feel like I owe this state something. I feel like I owe my kids something. I'm doing it because I do care. Because, you know, I live in the most amazing district in the United States, Montana's first district, so the western third of the state. It's a beautiful place. Why would you want to leave here and go to Washington, D.C.? There's only two possible reasons. You think you want to tap into some weird corruption, evil corruption thing, which I detest and I want nothing to do with, or you want to try to make the world better. And so I really do. That's why I'm running. And the frustration that you note in that ad and that you feel is extremely real. I really do feel frustrated. I mean, I wake up every day to some new corruption scheme coming from the Trump administration that if you or I or anybody watching this committed even a small fraction of it, we'd be in jail for a quarter century. And yet it's commonplace now. And at the same time, we're told, well, we can't do anything to help housing costs. We can't afford Medicaid expansion. This idea of universal health care, that's way out in left field. We're told all these things while they're pouring cash through these corruption schemes that should make anybody blush. So I think we should be frustrated.
1: Oh, absolutely. But you talk about universal health care. I know a lot of my friends are like, we got to push for Medicare for all, which I am a supporter of. But universal health care is that next step. Can you explain the difference?
6: Well, I don't think you should have to buy in. I think part of being a citizen of the United States means that you're covered from head to toe. Just like other industrialized countries, you shouldn't be worried. Americans should not be worried about leaving their job, They shouldn't be worried about medical bankruptcy. They shouldn't be worried about whether their kid's going to get hit in a car accident and then you can't afford to take them to the hospital. You shouldn't be worried about just avoiding basic medical appointments and then getting so sick you have to go to the emergency room. Those are all choices we've made. And when people tell me we can't afford it, I said, well, one of the reasons we can't afford it is right now we don't have a healthcare system. We have a medical insurance. We have an insurance company profit system. It's not a healthcare system. It's a system set to ensure profits for health insurance companies. $74 billion a year in health insurance profits that not only slows down healthcare and makes your healthcare worse, it makes everybody else's healthcare more expensive because, I mean, if you don't believe me, go to the hospital and tell them you're self-pay, right, instead of covered by insurance. And everything that you can get for half price if you're self-pay, which means they're double charging insurance companies so that people can profit. So there's so much slop in the system because we're not focused on healthcare. We're focused on corruption and profit. And that's not what a healthcare system should be focused on.
1: No, you have no idea. As you're talking about that, my mind immediately went to my personal situation. My wife was in a near fatal motorcycle accident just about 2 years ago, and the medical bills, I got about $7 million in billed medical care to this point. Our insurance paid about 1.6 of that, and that's what the insurance companies have taken. So you're absolutely right. It's a roulette wheel of who can pay what and who's got what deal, and man, if you're paying out of pocket, you're screwed.
6: Yeah, sorry to hear that, by the way.
1: No, again,
6: terrible. It's an immoral thing, right? We're the only industrialized country on the face of the planet where you have to tell a story like that. And that's because we've chosen this. I tell people, well, this is not hopeless. It's not gravity. It's not a meteor that fell from the sky. It's a system that we chose, so we have to choose a better system.
1: Right, and I say all the time, Ryan, that politicians aren't saviors. They're tools, and if our tools aren't working, get better tools. So for me, the idea of getting better tools and using them a little bit better seems to be the way forward. And I look at the guy who was in the seat that you're going after, not somebody who I would say is a working class champion, more of the billionaire backer, more of someone in the pocket of the rich and powerful. I need people who know what it's like to get their hands dirty. I need people who know what it's like at the end of the week for the check not to go as far as it should. Those are the folks, the people we should be going after and getting into the halls of power, in my view.
6: Yeah, you mentioned Zinke. He entered office with less than $1 million, and his declared wealth in his last FEC filing was almost $40 million. And all he's only ever done two things: get a government paycheck, or for about 18 months, was a lobbyist for ConocoPhillips and a big gold mine. So, you know, people who grow their personal wealth like that, whether they're supposed to be serving the American public, I guess I don't have a lot of respect for. And to your point about working class folks, I mean, I'm proud of the way I grew up. I mean, I graduated from a little public school with 16 kids. None of us even knew private school existed. And if we did, none of us could have afforded it anyway. We were just a bunch of ranch and farm kids. And yet every single one of us, of the 16 of us, all 16 went on to secondary education of some sort, right? Some trade school, some college, some community college. But I think, man, what a success story. And without public school, without somebody investing in that for us, just that basic thing, I wouldn't be here. And so we owe it to our kids. We owe it to the people in this state to provide opportunities, not just in public school, but I think now in healthcare, and in other ways too, because right now all the opportunity is going to these yahoos that are soon to be trillionaires that fly their rockets around space on the weekend for fun. That's how much money they have. So, you know, don't tell me we don't have a broken system. It's broken.
1: No, absolutely. And the anger is real. Look, I mean, I look at my Red Hat friends, and I know a lot of Red Hat people. And their anger is, I argue, justified. They work hard, they play by the rules, and every week they keep falling further and further behind. And this is where Trump did tap into something. The problem is that he has not been the savior. He's not been anywhere near helpful. I look at gas prices, I look at grocery prices, I look at all of the things that are making life that much harder. So as a Democrat going into Congress, hopefully this November, what's the agenda to help make life a little bit easier for working people, a little more affordable? What's the agenda?
6: Well, I think the truth of the matter is, for the first, like, I want to do big things. I really do want to fight for universal health care. I think the truth is the first thing we have to do is fight to reverse some of the disastrous shorter term policies like this Medicaid rollback. We have to reinstate Medicaid funding as soon as possible, because working class people, kids, elderly folks are going to die if we don't get this fixed. This isn't a long-term solution, but it has to be a short-term solution. And rural hospitals and clinics where I live are going to go out of business if we don't fix it. The ACA tax credits, those have to be reinstated. We have to stabilize people from the disaster of this administration, and then we got to get to work fighting bigger things. I'll just be real honest with you. I think we need criminal accountability for some of the corruption that's going on, because if we don't hold people criminally accountable for this stuff that's going on now, it's going to continue and get worse in the future. And I know that doesn't fix all of our problems right away, but we got people back there lighting our house on fire. And the first thing that needs to be done when that's going on is you got to drop a bucket of water on them. So this Congress is going to have to fight to stop the bleeding and then go to work building stuff.
1: No, I'm right in line with you. I think that is so important, and especially looking at the last couple of days in this $1.776 billion slush MAGA gift card slush fund that the Department of Justice is handing out. Just another example of how corrupt this administration is, and why we need a Congress that is actually going to do something. Because I don't know if you've noticed, our Congress seems to be absent at best.
6: Yeah, well, if you or the people watching this are angry or pissed off because you've seen a lot of people, including and especially a lot of Democrats, that have a lot of words for these things but don't have a lot of actions, join the club. Like, I'm right there with you. I think it's time to – that's one of the reasons we got Trump, is because too many people get in front of microphones and say things and then don't act on them. So when I say, like, I want to hold people criminally accountable, you better believe I am very damn serious about it. And I think it's not wrong to hold our own. You know, I'm running as a Democrat, as I'm proudly adherent to Democratic principles. Now, the Democratic Party leadership, I have some differences with, you know, and I think it's not wrong that we ask our leadership to start fighting like we mean it. I'm tired of hearing that there are crises or criminal corruption, and then nobody acts like it. No wonder voters don't believe us. Because nobody acts like they actually believe what they say. So I hope we can turn that around. And if there's just one kind of big general thing I'm frustrated with, it's that. I'm tired of hearing people say things are important and then not act like them.
1: Now, obviously from Montana, a gun enthusiast, a former firearms executive. As a Democrat, that doesn't seem to be in the norm. Walk me through.
6: You mean, are you telling me there's not a lot of Democrats that have sold a couple million guns?
1: No, I'm going to say there are none, other than maybe you, maybe none. So walk me through that.
6: Well, for me as a kid, as a ranch kid, getting a job in the firearms industry when I was a very young man was like a dream job, because some of the best times in my life were spent hunting and fishing with my dad or my grandpa or my brother. And so I did get a job. Two of us started a sales and marketing office for a very small little fledgling paycheck bouncing company. And we ended up growing it into one of the largest in the country. And I want people to know I'm very proud of owning guns and working in the gun industry. I'm really proud that I get to go hunt and shoot with my own boys now with guns that I helped design and sell. And I'm also really troubled by the forces in this country, some of them in the gun industry, who have radicalized the country. I think of the NRA that is ginned up fear is a big contributor, I think, to what we saw on January 6th, is a really big contributor to the sort of political division and hatred that we see in this country. Other forces across the nation that have contributed this, but few have been as just sort of dangerously partisan and radicalized as some of those forces inside the industry. So I think something as immensely powerful a freedom as owning a gun should be balanced with equally commensurate responsibility. And sometimes I think our responsibility and freedom balance is a little out of whack, you know?
1: Yeah, no, look, like I said, we very different backgrounds. I grew up, as I said, in an inner city housing project where if you saw somebody with a gun, duck, because someone's probably going to die. I now live in an inner fairly rural community where there's a free gun range about a mile from my house. Very different cultures, very different viewpoints. So to have someone in Congress with maybe a thought of how we'd be a little more responsible and have the kind of credibility that maybe you have, maybe not a bad thing.
6: Well, if you see somebody with a firearm around us, it might be because there is a duck, not because you're ducking. Sorry, that's a bad hunting joke. But no, we're, look, 67% of the people in Montana, of the adults in Montana, own and use firearms. It's the highest percentage of any of the 50 states. I'm one of those folks. My two boys are two more of those folks. All my friends are those folks. And guess what? A big portion of the people I just named are Democrats. So owning guns and being in a rural state is not an anomaly, and being a Democrat is not an anomaly. And I don't think demanding responsibility should be an anomaly either.
1: I'm right there with you. In fact, you know, as I said, I grew up in a housing project, never needed a gun. I now live in a very, very fairly affluent white neighborhood. I've got three. It's the world we now live in. So let me ask you a kind of last line of questioning. What's the hill Ryan Bussey dies on? What's that issue that is most important, that, you know, no matter what it is, there's no wiggle on?
6: Well, two for me on a get stuff done, a new policy front, it's universal health care, without a doubt. The thing that drove me into politics, the thing that changed my life, is public lands, conservation, and the environment. Those two things. I became disenfranchised with some of the forces inside the firearms industry and the right because I believed, you know, I learned almost 30 years ago that they had been lying to their voters that they really cared about the environment and conservation and public lands and rivers and all the things that are so important to this district, not just because we go have fun there, but because they're part of our economy. I mean, fly fishing guides and restaurant owners and little hotel owners and, you know, all the tourism economy here relies on all of this. And for this administration to levy the kind of attacks that they are now on our public lands that you own, public lands that every single person who is watching this owns, you know, it really is an American exceptionalism story. It's the only country on the face of the planet where we trust ourselves to own land. And we together collectively own 640 million acres of land. Man, that is an amazing thing. And the Trump administration is trying to take it from us in ways that are just immoral, and should just make everybody's head spin. They're trying to, you know, big giveaways for industry and the wealthy. And this is giveaway to big industry and the wealthy is a common theme throughout our lives. It's a common theme in healthcare. It's a common theme in housing. It's really a common theme in our public lands. And so that's one that really energizes me.
1: There you go. Ryan, give me your 30-second elevator speech. Why Ryan Bussey for Congress?
6: Well, hey, I think it's time that we elect people who have proven they'll hold their own people accountable and will sacrifice and have integrity. And this is one of the few seats in the nation that will decide the majority in the Congress. And if we don't take back this majority, it's going to be a damn dark 2 years. This is not a gerrymandered district. It's only a Trump plus five district. And so as we see other sure bet seats fall by the wayside, whether they're in Virginia or in other places or this voting rights thing, I hope people will give me and this race a lot of time here because this will be one of them that decides the fate of our democracy and our country, and I'd love to have your support.
1: There you go. Ryan Bussey, I appreciate the time. The website, busseyformontana.com. We'll get links out on social media. Great meeting you. Great talking with you. I wish you the best and hope to talk to you again real soon.
6: Yeah, appreciate you doing this. Let's go win this thing.
1: There you go. Good stuff. Ryan Bussey, busseyformontana.com, the website. Want to hear your thoughts? Email me, rick@thericksmithshow.com. Quick break. Right back. Stick around. I'm Rick Smith, and this is Labor History in 2. On this day in labor history, the year was 1946. That was the day that Democratic President Harry S. Truman ordered the government seizure of the nation's bituminous coal mines. 800,000 United Mine Workers of America, led by John L. Lewis, had gone out on strike. A wave of strikes washed over the United States after World War II. As part of the war effort, most unions had agreed not to conduct work actions during the war. But as industry profits soared due to wartime government contracts, workers saw little improvements in their wages or working conditions. Pent-up worker frustration boiled over after the war. Historian Jeremy Breacher had noted that the U.S. Bureau of Labor Statistics called the first half of 1946, quote, the most concentrated period of labor management strife in the country's history. The miners were part of that strife. They wanted improved wages, better health care benefits, and safety on the job. The strike had a ripple effect felt far beyond the coal fields. In early May, the Chicago Tribune warned, quote, the nation's worst coal strike tonight slowed the wheels of American industry toward a predictable full stoppage. Coal turned the wheels of industry, and the strike had drastically slowed mining. The government seized the mines and ordered the miners back to work. But still, the coal companies refused to meet the coal miners' demands. Unsatisfied with the resolution of the strike, the miners walked out again in November. The government fined the union $3.5 million, which it later reduced. President Truman called the work actions a rebellion against the government. But the determination of the miners forced the owners to agree to most of their demands. Labor History in 2 brought to you by the Illinois Labor History Society and The Rick Smith Show. For more information, go to laborhistoryin2.com.
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1: You know, I was looking at some of the numbers around the Thomas Massey congressional runoff there, the primary race in Kentucky. And the amount of money spent in a primary, most in the history of the country, $32 million on ads from both candidates. $19 million for Galrian and $13 million for Massey. $32 million on ads. The most expensive House primary race in the history of the country. And this comes back to a place where you go, how did we get here? How did we get to a place where you're going to spend $32 million on a House primary race? Which is why I look at guys like Ryan Bussey. And look, there are a couple other people in that Montana first, that are just, battling it out with scarce resources. And you go, how are working people supposed to compete in that kind of environment? Which is why, again, I look at publicly financed elections and I know we can't have such a thing. We can't afford it. We need to have campaigns where there's freedom of speech, because we've got a First Amendment right to freedom of speech. And the one with the most money has the biggest megaphone. The one with the most money gets clearly more speech, right? And the weird thing is I've always said that, while the rich people have all the money, we've out-procreated them. There are more of us. There are more votes. We can go against what the billionaires tell us. Now, again, this comes back to, generational ideology, because I think back to things that my grandfather told me years and years ago, a lot of years ago. His phrase was always, if a rich guy's going to pull a buck out of his pocket to tell you you don't need something, you better spend two to get it. And what he was talking about is union organizing and union busting and all of that. But it goes into everything that we do. When the rich and powerful are spending money out of their pockets to point us in a direction, maybe we should think about it just a little bit before we sign on. For instance, in the current election cycle, as of March, not too long ago, the 50 highest spending billionaire families in this country spent $433 million. $433 million. We are not even in the heart of the midterm election yet. And they've spent almost $500 million. And do you know why? Because as my grandfather said, they understand return on investment. They understand that $433 million drop in the bucket to what will happen if we, as I said at the beginning of this hour, if we had a sane tax code that agrees with Bezos. Don't make the bottom half of the workforce pay taxes. It's only 3%. We can make that up somewhere else. And gee, where can we make that up? I don't know. The people who've got $433 million to throw on campaigns. Good start, maybe. But here again, I look at, and this is one of these amazing moments, where you look at the reality that employers in this country, the Bezoses of the world, spent $1.5 billion every year. New EPI report out says the employers in this country are spending $1.5 billion every year on consultants, on union busting lawyers, on litigation, on everything but wages, hours, and conditions. Bezos alone, Amazon alone, spent $26.6 million on union busting consultants in 2025. Now, their report points out that these tactics help explain why we have such a low union density in a country where nearly 70% of American workers approve of labor unions. You stop and you think about all this money that's going into the hands of these union busters. And I think about when I entered the workforce back in the mid-80s. Union density in this country was over 20%. When my grandparents were in the heart of the workforce, it was over 35%. We're down under 10% now. Even though 70% want unions. And why is that? Well, it's because we've got a employer class that spends a lot of money. A lot of money. Almost $500 million so far on this election cycle. But a lot of money telling us that we're no good. Telling us that we're not worth an increase in the minimum wage. That we're not worth health care, retirement security, and education. Nope, can't have any of that. You're not worth it. The invisible hand is dictated. And they get away with it. Because our ability to organize, to fight for those better wages, hours, and conditions, they've basically neutered, and they know they've neutered it. Which is why Bezos, at the top of the hour, as I pointed out, pointed at government, pointed at politicians. They're the reasons. Not us. Not me. Not me and my billions. I want to hear your thoughts. Rick at TheRickSmithShow.com. Miss any portion of the program. Podcast. And as always, thanks so much for being here. See you back here next time.
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0: Hey there, I'm Leslie Marshall. Welcome or welcome back only to Democracy in Talk. And today we have joining us President of the Alliance for American Manufacturing, the AAM, Scott Paul. Now, the AAM is a partnership established by some of America's leading manufacturers and the United Steelworkers Union. And for over 18 years, Scott and the AAM have worked to make American manufacturing a top-of-mind issue for voters, which it certainly is, and our national leaders. 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And on Blue Sky at Keep It Made in USA.bsky.social. Scott, thank you for joining us. More than a pleasure to have you with us. Welcome back.
1: It is so great to be with you, Leslie. Thank you.
0: There's so much to talk about, and we're going to go back to China. But yeah, we're not going to just talk about, with China, we, almost always we talk about tariffs, we talk about trade, we talk about, the deficit and the unfair, practices and the, human rights violations, the list goes on. But a lot of times we never hear the word automobiles associated with China. We really think of that more as an American, manufacturing thing. But right now, China, they want to be competitive, everywhere, not just competitive, dominate. And Beijing has poured billions, not million, billions of dollars into its auto manufacturers. They've been doing this for decades. And that's part of their strategy, right? To seize dominance over the global auto industry. Now, that strategy has stoked massive overcapacity, right? Now, flooding markets around the world, except for here in the United States. There is pressure rising to let the Chinese vehicles in, right? But a lot of people, not just within the auto industry, but across the board, and people like you say, that would be catastrophic. So let's start with something a lot of people may not even realize, that Chinese-made cars really aren't in the U.S. market. Why aren't they in the U.S. market? And is that intentional? And is that a good thing?
1: Yeah, it's a good question. And it is tempting to say, if people know anything about Chinese cars, they know that, oftentimes they might be $15,000, $20,000. So you're like, well, why wouldn't you want that? Because
0: I'm guessing it's kind of like the t-shirts. Okay, I got to tell you, sidebar. I have a friend who's like a starving actress. She's a single parent. Yeah. Her daughter goes to school, forgets to and you and I have kids going off to college, right? Forgets to put the housing application in, so she's homeless. To go to college, she doesn't have a place to live. So she finds an apartment way off campus, but needs a car. So my friend hears about not Chinese, but Vietnamese cheap car.
1: Oh,
0: yeah. Yeah. Mm-hmm. Bought it. No joke. 2 weeks after she bought it, it like blew up.
1: That's awful.
0: She was driving it and it just started smoking and caught on fire.
1: Yeah, it's obviously safety and quality could be issues. But here's the challenge. Like, we kind of dodged a bullet, over the last couple of decades, because China, when China got access to our market originally, it really didn't have like any automobile manufacturing of any scale that was any good. They were terrible cars. There were a lot of companies, from Europe and the United States that were locating in China to serve the market there, but they really didn't have any indigenous capacity to make automobiles. Now, they have developed that. And as you mentioned, that was made possible through billions of dollars of government subsidies. China has these five-year plans, and the Chinese Communist Party said, we want to dominate auto production around the world. And so here we are in 2026, and China has not one, two, or three, but 12 or more very large automobile companies Many of them make EVs. They can make some of these for impossibly low prices. And they've gotten access to some markets around the world, like Australia, England, other parts of Europe, and it is wiping out auto factories, you know. And so the trade-off is, yeah, you'll get some cheap automobiles, but you won't have an auto industry left. Like, you can kiss Ford goodbye, you could kiss GM goodbye, you could kiss Jeep goodbye. Honestly, you could kiss Tesla goodbye, which seems hard to, I
0: Which
1: mean,
0: some
1: I,
0: people
1: some,
0: want to do just
1: I was
0: because
1: just
0: of
1: going to
0: Elon,
1: say
0: right?
1: that, yes, but from a scale point of view, they were, you know, just very recently the largest EV manufacturer in the entire world. And so, and that's because China gets all these subsidies. The wages are like 18 cents on the dollar of what we, so if we want a world of low wages, of security concerns and all of that, we can
0: Human
1: invite
0: rights
1: in these
0: abuses,
1: Chinese
0: because
1: vehicles.
0: when if you pay somebody that poorly, you're treating them even
1: That's right.
0: worse.
1: That's exactly right. And a lot of these companies have supply chains that have been connected to Uyghur forced labor, which, you know, which has been a concern of both the Biden and the Trump administrations, and obviously human rights groups. Yeah, and so, you know, it is it would be like making a deal with the devil. Yeah, you get the cheap cars up front, but the long-term damage to the economy of the United States would be pretty extreme. And we can talk about some of the security
0: Yeah, no,
1: concerns
0: I
1: separately,
0: want
1: because
0: to
1: there's a
0: talk about
1: lot
0: it. You're
1: there.
0: reading my mind, because the numbers show that keeping them out is actually a good thing overall. You're speaking to that, obviously. And for the average American, I was going to ask, why would that matter? What's the real concern? And you're addressing some of these concerns, the human rights abuses, because people might say, well, it's a cheaper car, you know, what about me? But when you talk about the economy, you know, we're talking about not just the greater good here. We're talking about a domino effect, right? Because
1: Correct.
0: you have entire industries, and then you have communities, and then that affects the entire economy. It affects the restaurant owner down the street from that auto plant, and the list goes on. So can you speak to that? Because this is a real concern for the average American, and people watching and listening to us need to know how it affects them, how it would directly affect them.
1: You just stated that more beautifully and eloquently than any economist possibly could. And I'm fa so
0: That's
1: thank
0: scary.
1: you, Leslie, for doing that. And so, well, first of all, think about a car. And if you open the hood, open the trunk, open it up, there are thousands of parts in there, right? And there's metal, there's tires, there's all sorts of circuit boards, there's lots of glass, there's lots of these parts, and those are all jobs somewhere else. These aren't all made at one factory. They're made at hundreds and thousands of factories around America, and all those factories employ people. So all of that is at stake. And then you raise the other point, that if those factories are going out of business,

0: or what have you. There are, there's a Tesla factory in the Bay Area, right? And there's lots of contractors around. There are auto factories in Georgia and in Texas and in
1: Kentucky,
0: around
1: Toyota's
0: Kansas.
1: in Kentucky, isn't it?
0: Yeah, in Kentucky and Kansas City, Missouri, and all over, so all over the place. So it's true, not every state, but in many states, this would have an economic impact that would take generations to recover from. And you don't think for a second that the money that these Chinese companies would be making would be invested in the United States. That is not the case at all.
1: Right. Yeah.
0: And honestly, they don't even need to make a big profit. They just want market share. And so how do you get market share? You undercut your competitors, and then you own the market, and that creates a lot of risk and uncertainty as well, Leslie.
1: That's interesting. That's interesting. And I forget that their motivation is very different than ours. And that gives them an upper hand in a sense, because like you said, they don't really care about the profit margin. We're certainly, in a capitalistic society like the United States, we do.
0: Correct.
1: Some of these vehicles are much cheaper, like you pointed out. Oh, we're going to take a break. When we come back, we'll finish that. And we will, those questions. But I have a lot more about these Chinese automakers trying to get into the U.S. market. And they're trying to do it through a back door. And that's sometimes our allies. And our neighbors to the north of the south. We're going to be back after this quick break with Scott Paul, president of the AAMNU, right after this.
2: I'm Rick Smith, and this is Labor History in Two. On this day in labor history, the year was 1938. That was the day the Keene Mountain coal mine exploded near Grundy, Virginia. Described as a flame-belching volcano, the explosion killed 45 and injured three more. It is considered one of the worst mining disasters in the history of Virginia. One surviving miner described the scene saying, quote, "I saw coal-carrying cars, motors, slate, and timbers spouted as if from a cannon." The state mine inspector determined the miners had been killed instantly. The mine had just opened the year before and produced 40 railroad cars of coal a day. But the mine was also owned by the Red Jacket Coal Company. In Mingo County, West Virginia, years earlier, Red Jacket had been a key player in keeping the UMWA out, making its employees sign yellow dog contracts and winning injunctions against union organizing. As a member of the Williamson Coal Operators Association, Red Jacket contributed to the hostile anti-union environment that created the conditions for the Matewan Massacre and the Battle of Blair Mountain in the early 20s. They called in Baldwin Phelps detectives to start evicting Matewan strikers from company housing. In the aftermath of the 1938 explosion, new mine safety regulations were demanded. The inspectors were finally given the legal right to conduct inspections over the protest of mine owners in 1941. However, there was no power to enforce the new regulations. The Phipps family commemorated the disaster in its 1965 song, Red Jacket Mine.

0: such a fright.
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0: Or seen on that sad Friday night.
2: A $31,000 medical bill, a four-week delay for a critical test. And this didn't happen to someone unfamiliar with the system. 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Welcome to Code WAC, where we break down how healthcare really works in America and what it means for you and your family. Today, we're talking about insurance denials, hidden incentives, and why getting care can feel like navigating a system designed to stop you. Our guest is Bob Coleman, a retired healthcare professional who spent more than 40 years serving veterans through the U.S. Department of Veterans Affairs as a clinical pharmacist, medical informaticist, and researcher. His work included focusing on improving patient outcomes through evidence-based medicine. Since retiring, he's turned his attention to healthcare system reform, authoring the e-books Unnecessary Deaths and Hostile Takeover, How Wall Street and Congress Hijacked American Healthcare and How We Can Take It Back.
3: I had a set of specialized diagnostic tests at a cancer center in Seattle. And what I expected was, and led to believe, was my insurance would cover the cost. But when the $31,000 plus bill came,

0: Wow.
1: It was a total shock. There essentially was no transparency beforehand and no simple explanation afterwards. And what struck me that after even decades of healthcare experience, it was difficult to understand what and why I was charged, how that price was determined. The experience made something very clear. Billing operates in a different system than care, and patients are largely outside that system.
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3: We are back. 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We're talking about China, Beijing pouring billions of dollars into its auto manufacturers. They've been doing it for decades. They're trying to get into this market in the United States. So we're talking about why that's dangerous and it's not a good idea. If you've just joined us, Scott, thank you for holding. Welcome back. We're talking about how these vehicles are so much cheaper. They're cheaper because of government support, right? And also, if you could go back to, I know it's reiterating a little bit, but how big a threat this could be to U.S. auto jobs, and as well as you spoke to the manufacturers. You even talked about Tesla, right?
4: Yeah.
3: But you talked about GM, Ford. So what does that do to the U.S. auto job sector if China's allowed in? And are they so much cheaper because they don't care about that overhead? They care about placement in the world's market of dominance in this area of manufacturing.
4: Yeah, well, they do want to dominate the world, and they now have the production capacity in China to do that. And they're building factories in Brazil. There's some companies that want to build factories in Mexico, in Canada, and so this is a, you know, it's I suppose it's a concern for those countries, but it's a more of a concern for the United States because we have so much of our manufacturing sector is centered around the auto industry. Yeah. And it has been for like, you know, 100 years, basically. And so what I think one of the challenges is that if all the analysts who look at this say there's no way that the U.S. will be able to compete on price for a while. You know, our prices are coming down for how we can make EVs and batteries and all this. But this is more a 5-10 year project, and not like, you know, just it's not going to happen overnight. It's just going to take a little bit of time. And so if we let Chinese vehicles in now, that'll all get wiped out and our companies will get wiped out. We did a report, and others have backed us up on this, introducing Chinese vehicles into the U.S. market would be what we call an extinction level event for the industry. And we're serious about that. I mean, you could really kiss Ford goodbye and Chevy goodbye and Tesla goodbye and Rivian and all these other companies that you see, and it would be dominated by China because that is exactly what's happened. And so from an economic perspective, you know, you might get the sugar rush of some cheap vehicles up front, but everybody's wages, everybody's economic outlook, and a whole lot of communities around the country would feel generations of pain because of that short-term thinking.
3: Wow. I mean, that's much bigger than one thinks, like, oh, some plants will shut down. A few people lose their job, get a job. You also touched upon, you just mentioned in a sentence, this is not mainly about, I mean, it may be mainly about economics, but there are also national security concerns tied to these vehicles. Can you speak to that?
4: Major concerns. And it's unfortunate. I mean, China has to be considered adversarial in a number of ways. You know, they're not They have ambitions in Taiwan that we oppose. They supply arms to the Russians. They seems like they've supplied arms to Iran. They don't have our best interests at heart, and they very much view themselves as a competitor of the United States. And so here's the issue. Their government has a long history of cyber espionage, hacking that's state-sponsored. Every single company in China has to answer to the Chinese government. And so this was one of the concerns about TikTok, right? And should we ban TikTok? And it's like, no, we'll find an American owner for it. We'll change the algorithm, you know, all of that. So here's the issue with cars today, Leslie. They're all connected. Like they're all, you know, connected vehicles, right? To the you know, the digital space. They have cameras, they have microphones, they can be run autonomously now, which is terrifying. You know, and so and they can be shut down remotely as well, and they can be tracked. And so you're giving real-time data to the Chinese government. If you have Chinese cars running all around the United States, and that just seems like an own goal from a security perspective, but it gets even worse than that. It's like in Europe, there were some Scandinavian researchers who looked at some Chinese cars, and they did discover that even though these vehicles were bought in like Norway or wherever, is that 80 to 90% of the data was going back to Beijing, right? And so all of this data was going back to Beijing. And even when they had a vehicle deep underground, there was still the ability to like control or to manipulate it remotely, which was also terrifying as well. They weren't quite sure how that could happen. But this all, I know this sounds like ridiculous, but it is all there and it's all documented. And we know that China, the Chinese government has tried to hack into a lot of U.S. systems. And so this is more than a trivial concern, especially if you have hundreds of thousands of those vehicles running around everywhere. That just seems like a terrible idea from a security perspective.
3: Oh, absolutely. Now, I had talked and I teased it a bit before the break that they can come through into the U.S. market through other places. And what I was talking about is talk about Chinese automakers getting into the U.S. market through places like Mexico. Yeah. Is that something that policymakers and, you know, those in manufacturing are worried about right now?
4: It is the kind of backdoor. If it's made in Mexico and we have the free trade agreement with Mexico, could they come into the United States? And so there are, fortunately, Leslie, some regulations on the books that were started in the Biden administration. So again, this is not like just like a Trump kind of thing or whatever. Right. Biden did this and said that basically banning connected vehicles that were manufactured by a Chinese company anywhere in the world, right? And so so that includes Mexico. But the issue is, and I've seen video of this, is that people have been buying vehicles in Mexico and then coming up and getting special permits to drive them in like San Diego or what have you. So they've been spotted on the roads. Now, there's not a lot of them, and they're certainly not scale, but it just shows that, you know,
3: they're vigilance. Getting what, like a work permit? And so because
4: a special permit. And, you know, and there is one company, because Volvo has a Chinese owner. And it makes an EV called Polestar. You may have seen some of them. I've seen some of them. And they're made in limited numbers in South Carolina right now. But, you know, again, if there's a connected vehicle regulation that says this can't be going back to China, that's something that we have to think very strongly about as we look ahead, Leslie.
3: Okay, we're going to take a break when we come back, a little more on China, and then we're going to move to deep space. We'll be back with Scott Paul from AAM, the president there, and you right after this.
0: I'm Rick Smith, and this is Labor History in Two. This day in labor history, the year was 1938. That was the day the Keene Mountain coal mine exploded near Grundy, Virginia. Described as a flame-belching volcano, the explosion killed 45 and injured 3 more. It is considered one of the worst mining disasters in the history of Virginia. One surviving miner described the scene saying, quote, "I saw coal-carrying cars, motors, slate, and timbers spouted as if from a cannon." The state mine inspector determined the miners had been killed instantly. The mine had just opened the year before and produced 40 railroad cars of coal a day. But the mine was also owned by the Red Jacket Coal Company. In Mingo County, West Virginia, years earlier, Red Jacket had been a key player in keeping the UMWA out, making its employees sign yellow dog contracts and winning injunctions against union organizing. As a member of the Williamson Coal Operators Association, Red Jacket contributed to the hostile anti-union environment that created the conditions for the Matewan Massacre and the Battle of Blair Mountain in the early 20s. They called in Baldwin Phelps detectives to start evicting Matewan strikers from company housing. In the aftermath of the 1938 explosion, new mine safety regulations were demanded. The inspectors were finally given the legal right to conduct inspections over the protest of mine owners in 1941. However, there was no power to enforce the new regulations. The Phipps family commemorated the disaster in its 1965 song, Red Jacket Mine Explosion.

0: such a fright.
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2: A $31,000 medical bill, a four-week delay for a critical test. And this didn't happen to someone unfamiliar with the system. 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Welcome to Code WAC, where we break down how healthcare really works in America and what it means for you and your family. 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Since retiring, he's turned his attention to healthcare system reform, authoring the e-books Unnecessary Deaths and Hostile Takeover, How Wall Street and Congress Hijacked American Healthcare, and How We Can Take It Back.
3: I had a set of specialized diagnostic tests at a cancer center in Seattle. And what I expected was, and led to believe, was my insurance would cover the cost. 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And what struck me that after even decades of healthcare experience, it was difficult to understand what and why I was charged, how that price was determined. The experience made something very clear. Billing operates in a different system than care, and patients are largely outside that system.
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4: Paul, Leslie Marshall, I'm not Scott Ball. He is Scott Ball, and he is president of the AAM. 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On Blue Sky at Keep It Made in USA.bsky.social. And you know, they have a great Scott and the AAM have a great podcast called The Manufacturing Report. 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And the website for the AAM is AmericanManufacturing.org. Scott, thanks for holding. Welcome back. Just a couple more questions on China, and then we'll move to deep space, to NASA. The consumers listening, they hear lower cost cars. They think it sounds like a good thing. So once again, just want to, you know, impose this on people. What is the trade-off that people should understand when it comes to price versus long-term impact, would you say, as a consumer?
5: Yeah, and I do want to say our car makers need to be responsive, and they need to be innovating and bringing down the cost of these vehicles and offering more of them. And I do think that the leadership of these companies realize that. And there's been a lot of turmoil because do we want EVs? Do we not want EVs? Are we going to make stuff in Mexico and Canada, or are we going to try to annex? You know, like, what's going on? And so it's been a little turmoil. I'm hoping that settles down and they can get back to the core business and bring down some costs and deliver some vehicles for consumers. But that said, the challenge is with these Chinese vehicles, is that the low sticker price comes with a cost outside of that. And it means that wages are going to be driven down for a large part of the United States of America. It means that we would be sacrificing some level of security in the United States. And then overall, when you look at like job prospects looking ahead and understanding that, you know, fewer than half of Americans are going to get a four-year college degree or even want to, right, is that, you know, unless you want to work in fast food or something like that, manufacturing is a family supporting job that you can get without a four-year college degree. And if China brings factories here, there are going to be a lot of robots. There's going to be poorly paid workers. And they're going to have their own materials that they're going to be bringing in. And so that those supply chains will erode as well. And so it would have.
4: So this sounds like it's more of an all or nothing issue. Like there is not a way to allow competition in for China, especially without putting U.S. manufacturing at risk.
5: Yeah, and if you think about it, Leslie, there's a lot of competition in autos. I mean, you have, you know, Tesla has Rivian and some others that are entering. You know, Ford, GM, Stellantis have, you know, a lot of the other Asian makers that are here who are our allies, by the way, South Korea and Japan. Like we have Toyota here, we have Honda here, we have Hyundai here and Kia. And we have some of the European makers too, and these are all allies. And so we don't have those connected vehicle concerns, and they've set up factories here. So there is competition in the United States, and I think that is good and that is healthy. I think everybody looks at China coming in and saying that it would be disruptive and not in a good way because it would wipe everybody else out. And then they would dominate the market. And just one word about what we're seeing in China right now, there is such fierce, there's so much, all these companies are making way too many cars. And so in China, it's like all the Western automakers have basically given up. They're like, we just can't do it here. And so they've pulled out. And you know, and basically ceded the business to these Chinese companies, and that is
4: also in a company in a country like China that's communist. China can basically say to its citizens, "You have to drive this vehicle."
5: Correct. Yeah,
4: we don't have that. We don't want that. But I'm just saying.
5: It's not.
4: Yeah. So you can't even level a playing field. It's an entirely different field.
5: That's exactly right. And we'd still have, again, I just point out all those brands. There's still a lot of choices in the United States without these Chinese vehicles.
4: Let's go to deep space. For the first time since 1972, humans have returned to deep space. And with each of the 695,081 miles that the Orion spacecraft traveled in its 10-day journey around the moon and back, the Artemis II mission showcased the marvels of American manufacturing. From Massachusetts, where I'm from, to California, where I live, thousands of American workers and hundreds of manufacturers power NASA's return to deep space. So we've all seen the headlines about the Artemis II mission going back to the moon. But this is really a story about American manufacturing, isn't it?
5: Well, it's
4: not just
5: cool.
4: Astronauts and Artemis and the moon.
5: Look, I loved all of that stuff. You probably did too. I mean, it's amazing that we're doing all of this.
4: And I loved that we had such a DEI hired crew. No, I'm just joking.
5: They did a great job.
4: Incredible.
5: So,
4: incredible.
5: Yeah, I think, well, there is a requirement to be an astronaut, and you got to be wicked smart and have a lot of common sense.
4: Right.
5: So, I mean, I love that
4: you used wicked in the press release about Artemis. Somebody used wicked, and I'm like, that person's
5: we're
4: definitely
5: getting all
4: from
5: New England now, I guess. Yeah,
4: I'm from Massachusetts. It's a wicked pisser. Yeah,
5: yeah. But it's a good reminder of like the capabilities of manufacturing and how we lean on it and how, I mean, it was vitally important to the success of the mission. Otherwise, it would have never lifted off, but there's like stuff that's made, like, you know, and we can talk about some of these companies, but like the spacesuits, which have to be like a habitat basically to support a human being. And you think about that, like all the technique that goes into that, or the metal that wraps around all of this stuff, and it has to withstand salt water when it lands and atmospheric changes and zero gravity.
4: Yeah, see, people don't even think of that. They just think it looks like a nice orange spacesuit.
5: Right.
4: But Scott, you always do this. You're reading my mind again. Because like you're mentioning, thousands of American workers were part of this mission. I mean, we see the astronauts. We don't see the thousands of people behind the astronaut, and not just at central command and, you know, the control units or whatever.
5: Right.
4: You know, it's all these thousands of workers that are part of this mission. Like you're just talking about the spacesuit, and there's so many others. So how does a project like this involve so many different companies and so many different communities across the entire nation?
5: Yeah, because it's not all like one company that does this. I mean, you know, Lockheed Martin.
4: Because you were speaking to the spacesuits. I found that fascinating. I hadn't even thought of that.
5: Yeah. Yeah, so Lockheed Martin was like the prime contractor for the actual Artemis and the physical stuff, but everybody has a different expertise. And so like this company in Massachusetts, David Clark, it's called, is like has a specialty in making these really high-tech suits. And you think about all the requirements that you know, they have to be leak-proof. They have to be able to support an astronaut in dire circumstances. They have to be able to work in gravity, in no gravity.
4: Right.
5: You know, they have to last through the mission.
4: People forget that everything has molecular composition, including a spacesuit. So you're right. Yeah. So like we know when we're flying and you get to 35,000, you know, feet, things happen with our bodies, like our sinuses or our eyes or our skin or our head, right? Or your muscles, whatever.
5: Correct.
4: But also when you start going, when you get out of the atmosphere and to your point with gravity, there are things that happen to fabric, to materials.
5: Yeah, that's actually right. And so you think all of this high-tech stuff, and this will have applications as a lot of the space program innovations have over the years that will translate back in the United States. And some of that is the fabric that we just talked about. Some of that is the amazing lightweight aluminum, you know, that is made by steelworkers actually in West Virginia, which is such a cool story. And so the space program drives a lot of that innovation. Or you think about the power controls that again have to work in extremely difficult environments, or that glass, like you have to have glass that you can see out of. So the astronauts have a view. I guess that's kind of optional, but really, are you really going to want to be an astronaut if you can't see, you know, get that home run view? But it also has to survive the heat, the cold, potentially getting hit by stuff on the outside. And so there is a lot of innovation, a lot of craft that goes into that. And so, yeah, literally like hundreds of companies around the United States and our allies as well that come together to put this whole thing together and make it successful. And it's such a cool story that way, because there's
4: You know what it does too, I think, well, for some, it dispels the myth that the, you know, in like in 1972 that it was a hoax.
5: Oh, God, yeah.
4: You know, and by the way, I asked, and we don't agree politically, but Buzz Aldrin was, you know, a nice guy.
5: Oh,
4: and
5: I
4: asked him, I said, what do you think about these people that say, you know, a bunch of malarkey, it was all BS. And he's like, you know, give me 5 minutes alone in a room.
5: I think he punched the guy in the face who said that.
4: Right.
5: So I don't blame him.
4: And he did. Yeah, he did. We're going to take a break. We'll get that to Scott on this. So I got a couple more questions regarding Artemis. And then you mentioned the steel workers. We're going to talk about the steel workers in Major League Baseball. We'll be back right after this. Don't go away.
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7: We're in a very complex game of chicken, and each is waiting for the other side to blink.
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8: And I'm Desi Doyen.
10: Stand by for 6 minutes of independent green news, politics, analysis, and snarky comment.
11: That supply shock tied to the Strait of Hormuz is hitting fertilizer markets as well.
12: Fertilizer's going up. You understand how bad it is when the price of shit is rising?
10: This is your Green News Report.
12: I wish I knew about this morning when I flushed a whole retirement account down the toilet.
10: Okay, Desi Doyen, flushing that aside for the moment, this just in from Washington Post. Russian President Vladimir Putin failed once again to persuade Chinese leader Xi Jinping to sign off on a major new gas pipeline. Even China doesn't want to have anything to do with Russia, even in the middle of an energy crisis. Good news. What do you have for us today?
8: Well, first, wildfire season is off to a harrowing start in the western United States. Across Southern California, fire crews are battling multiple wildfires fueled by high winds, high temperatures, and bone-dry brush. The Sandy Fire in Simi Valley near Los Angeles has forced evacuations for more than 44,000 residents. A wildfire in the pristine wilderness of Channel Islands National Park is threatening endangered species found nowhere else on Earth. In New Mexico, the Seven Cabins fire in the National Forest north of Ruidoso tripled in size in one day and has burned now more than 35 square miles in less than a week. That fire is yet another climate-change-fueled gut punch for Ruidoso, which has been hit with multiple cycles of wildfires, storms, and floods in recent years. In Denver, Colorado, officials are taking note. A record hot and dry winter has raised the risk of large urban fires, prompting city officials to draft their first-ever wildfire mass evacuation plan.
10: And it's only May.
8: In Donald Trump's war on Iran, oil industry experts are sounding increasingly alarmed over the oil and gas supply shock tied to the Strait of Hormuz. They warn that countries, particularly in Asia, are rapidly depleting their strategic oil and gas reserves. They say the closure of the strait could last much longer and be far more devastating than is currently reflected in global oil market prices.
10: Oh, now they're noticing, eh?
8: Here's former U.S. diplomat Amos Hochstein on CNBC.
13: We're going towards a cliff on oil and oil products by the end of this month.
8: Experts say the U.S. is not likely to deplete its own supplies of oil and gas, but they project U.S. retail gasoline prices could hit an average of $6 or $7 a gallon in the weeks ahead.
10: Really?
8: For developing nations, those costs are even more dire, especially due to fertilizer shortages that are increasing food insecurity. The Wall Street Journal estimates that Americans have cumulatively spent about $45 billion more on gasoline and diesel during the war with Iran than they did during the same period a year ago.
10: How nice for the oil companies.
8: While also paying higher prices for food and other goods.
10: How nice for the food companies.
8: The oil price shock is, as you say, great news for oil and gas investors. Economics professor Isabella Weber says, though, it is effectively wealth redistribution from the middle class to the wealthy, noting, quote, it's really the richest of the rich who benefit from this.
10: Again.
8: In other news, Mexico's president, Claudia Sheinbaum, announced a series of reforms to decrease Mexico's dependence on natural gas from the U.S., including hastening her nation's energy transition by expanding clean renewable electricity capacity, including geothermal energy, and increasing domestic natural gas production as a feedstock for fertilizer. And finally, a new international agency analysis finds that electric vehicles now make up a quarter of all vehicle sales on the planet. Back in 2019, the very cautious IEA projected that EVs would only be about 5% of sales by 2026. The IEA now projects EVs will be a third of all vehicle sales by the end of this year.
10: Wow, I bet they're delighted in Detroit, huh?
8: Yeah.
10: For much more on all of those stories and the ones we couldn't get to today, check out our website at greennews.bradblog.com. We are off next week. We will see you thereafter. Until then, I'm Brad Friedman.
8: And I'm Desi Doyen.
10: And this has been your Green News Report.
14: We're low on heat and all, we're low on gas. And I'm so cold, I'm about to freeze myself. I got the crude all blue.
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4: We are back. I'm Leslie Marshall. 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We're talking about Artemis. We're talking about manufacturing, Artemis 2 in manufacturing. Scott, thanks for holding. Welcome back. Why do big national projects like this matter beyond just, you know, the obvious, the space exploration? What do they do in our nation for jobs, for innovation, and on a broader sense for our economy?
5: Yeah, absolutely. And so, you know, government, boy, I'm going to sound very partisan here, and I don't mean to, because this does expand. You know, I think this extends through a number of different administrations, but we would not have a lot of the innovations that we have today were it not for the original space program. Right. And that desire after Sputnik to both match and then surpass the Soviet Union. And, you know, everything from lightweight metals to, I mean, someone like, what was it, Tang or whatever? I mean, inconsequential, but still, right? And so it really drives forward innovation at a rapid rate. And if you think about the societal benefits, like this aluminum, yes, you want high strength metal that is lightweight and is heat resistant. And if it's the research in the space program that's underwriting that, that's going to have benefits for everybody down the road as you get a more efficient material that will come out of it. And it's true from computation and everything else that you can think of that goes into all of this. But what I like about this too is it shows that we are not broken enough as a country that we can still do really big and complex things. And everything has to go right, or on a mission like this, and everything has to work, or the backups have to work, and you have to be able to execute it. And so there were amazing astronauts that executed it. As you pointed out, the mission control, everybody there did their job. But even before all of that happened, all of these workers, all of these companies, they built these amazing products, whether it's the space suit, the steelworker made, aluminum, the glass, the power controls, whatever, that made this a success. And I'm blown away by it. And it gives me hope for the future, because I think we can because all the talks about AI, but if you look at this, like, this gives me a lot of hope that we can make progress as a society.
4: Yeah. And I mean, we know we can send a robot into space. That's not, you know, that's not sure. Really into the moon. You know, that's it's the humans, right? So last question on this issue, does investing in something like NASA help strengthen supply chains then here at home?
5: Yeah, it really does, because I'm going to go back to just an experience I had a couple of years ago, and this involved the space station, not this, I want to be clear, but I was visiting a small machine shop in St. Louis, and a guy who maybe had 15, 20 employees, and they made parts for all sorts of stuff, right? But they made some parts for the space station too. And those government contracts can help, like if the commercial market is weak at the time, or if they need to work on perfecting a certain mix of metals or precision. I mean, that drives a lot of innovation down into the supply chain. And then, you know, all the people who were working in this little machine shop, they all knew they made parts for the space station that you could see on a TV and say, you know, our stuff went into that. And so, yeah, it is about pride, but it's also very functional, right? Mm-hmm. It's about innovation. It's about supporting the markets and making us more competitive in other sorts of manufacturing, all the way from like basic materials to some of these very high-tech kind of electronic controls.
4: Well, I said Major League Baseball and steelworkers on opening day of the Pittsburgh Pirates 2026 Major League Baseball season. The players unveiled their new dugout home run celebration at Citi Field in New York. The team's second baseman, Brandon Lowe, hit a two-run home run, rounded the bases, approached the dugout, and then he was handed a helmet to wear as he walked out. But the helmet was no ordinary baseball headgear. Now, this is fun to talk about. The Pittsburgh Pirates celebrating home runs
15: Without, and I'm a little confused. Citi Field is in Pittsburgh, not New York, right? Or is Citi Field?
5: No, Citi. This was an away game, so
15: away game.
5: That's
15: okay.
5: Why.
15: Thank you. Thank you. Thank you. I'm not the biggest.
5: Yeah, it is confusing.
15: Yes. Okay. So this is very fun. Like we said, the Pittsburgh Pirates celebrating home runs with actual steelworker gear. So what is the story behind this, Scott?
5: This is so cool because all these teams have like crazy home run celebrations, and either it's like they all do these different fist bump things or these very elaborate things. And so I really love that the Pirates, and this is what they did. They basically decided before the season, it's like, we want to honor steelworkers and we want to honor our history, our city's heritage for this. And even though we're called the Pirates and not the Steelers, like, you know, the football team is, we want to do this. And so the super cool thing is they reached out to the Steelworkers Union, which I loved. It's like,
15: which, by the way, the headquarters are in Pittsburgh.
5: Yeah, that's exactly right. The headquarters is in Pittsburgh. And so they said, can Bernie Hall, I don't know if you've had Bernie on the show, but he's one of the district, he's like the district director for Pennsylvania of the steelworkers, and a guy who worked in a zinc metal facility for many years. They came to him and they said, hey, you know, give us some stuff. And then, you know, they didn't want shiny new stuff, which I thought was really wild. Like, they didn't want the, just for show, like a lot of the politicians will wear around the steel mill and it doesn't have any grease or dirt or, you know, it's not, you know, scuffed at all. And so there were a couple of go-rounds on that, but they ended up with a well-worn welding mask that's utilized by a steel worker from the Mon Valley facility, which I think is owned by U.S. Steel, just outside of Pittsburgh, and a steelworker by the name of Troy Stevenson. And he's been a steelworker for 25 years. So this thing probably smells awful, I'm just saying. but it is like, you know, it is cool. And I know there was a picture on our blog, and it is like – you're like, yeah, this is something that came out of a mill for sure. But I love
15: it, it's so cool, though, because not only the United Steelworkers, the USW's headquarters are in Pittsburgh, right? And not only are you like, are they not the Pittsburgh Steelers? They're the Pittsburgh Pirates. And Pittsburgh was one of those towns, right? Yeah. You know, that was a steel making town, like Buffalo or Cleveland, right?
5: Right.
15: And Pittsburgh was a steel making city. So it speaks to the roots of the ancestors of the Pirates.
5: Yeah. And obviously the steelworkers headquarters is there, as you pointed out. U.S. Steel's headquarters is there. There is steel making, not as much as there used to be, but there still is steel making there. But I love – and they know that a lot of their audience, they are blue collar. I've been to games in Pittsburgh before, and it's a wonderful experience. And there are a lot of steelworkers and union folks who go to those games.
15: I wanted to ask you, why does something like this resonate so much, not just with the fans, right, but with the workers in a broader sense with that community?
5: Well, that you feel seen. I mean, these guys are millionaires who are at a very high level on TV every time they play. And what they want to do is not like some silly like clap back and forth. They want to honor blue collar workers. And so I think that is just amazing, particularly when you see a lot of athletes or teams and it's all about crypto or financial tech or the latest app. You know what I'm saying, Leslie?
15: Yes.
5: And so this is like really kind of like gritty and like authentic. And it's like, you know what? I just slugged a home run. I'm going to go put on the steelworker welding mask because those guys work their asses off too. So I love it.
15: It's a salute, a shout out, you know, paying homage to. Do moments like this help reconnect people with the role manufacturing still plays, especially in cities like Pittsburgh?
5: Yeah, I sure hope so. And I hope they look at that and that it causes people just to think for a second about the importance of the industry and the fact that they're using a welding mask by a steelworker who is still there, not something from 30, 50, 100 years ago,
15: yes,
5: but that it's still a big part and that it is a blue collar worker who's being honored, and not, you know, again, not some like .com or crypto bro.
15: Very good point, because almost all of our sports stadiums, every sport, every stadium, every city. I mean, look, I'm from Boston. We still call it the Garden. I don't care who the heck you put a name on it. Still the
5: TD
15: Garden.
5: Ameritrade Garden, right?
15: Yeah, but I got to say, to the Red Sox, hats off. It's still Fenway Park.
1: I'm Rick Smith, and this is Labor History in Two. On this day in labor history, the year was 1938. That was the day the Keene Mountain coal mine exploded near Grundy, Virginia. Described as a flame-belching volcano, the explosion killed 45 and injured 3 more. It is considered one of the worst mining disasters in the history of Virginia. One surviving miner described the scene saying, quote, "I saw coal-carrying cars, motors, slate, and timbers spouted as if from a cannon." The state mine inspector determined the miners had been killed instantly. The mine had just opened the year before and produced 40 railroad cars of coal a day. But the mine was also owned by the Red Jacket Coal Company. In Mingo County, West Virginia, years earlier, Red Jacket had been a key player in keeping the UMWA out, making its employees sign yellow dog contracts and winning injunctions against union organizing. As a member of the Williamson Coal Operators Association, Red Jacket contributed to the hostile anti-union environment that created the conditions for the Matewan Massacre and the Battle of Blair Mountain in the early 20s. They called in Baldwin Phelps detectives to start evicting Matewan strikers from company housing. In the aftermath of the 1938 explosion, new mine safety regulations were demanded. The inspectors were finally given the legal right to conduct inspections over the protest of mine owners in 1941. However, there was no power to enforce the new regulations. The Phipps family commemorated the disaster in its 1965 song, Red Jacket Mine.

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2: A $31,000 medical bill, a four-week delay for a critical test. 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
3: I had a set of specialized diagnostic tests at a cancer center in Seattle. 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
4: wow,
3: 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The experience made something very clear. Billing operates in a different system than care, and patients are largely outside that system.
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10: That supply shock tied to the Strait of Hormuz is hitting fertilizer markets as well.
11: Fertilizer's going up. You understand how bad it is when the price of shit is rising?
9: This is your Green News Report.
11: I wish I knew about this morning when I flushed a whole retirement account down the toilet.
9: Okay, Desi Doyen. Flushing that aside for the moment, this just in from Washington Post. Russian President Vladimir Putin failed once again to persuade Chinese leader Xi Jinping to sign off on a major new gas pipeline. Even China doesn't want to have anything to do with Russia, even in the middle of an energy crisis. Good news. What do you have for us today?
7: Well, first, wildfire season is off to a harrowing start in the western United States. Across Southern California, fire crews are battling multiple wildfires fueled by high winds, high temperatures, and bone dry brush. The Sandy Fire in Simi Valley near Los Angeles has forced evacuations for more than 44,000 residents. A wildfire in the pristine wilderness of Channel Islands National Park is threatening endangered species found nowhere else on Earth. In New Mexico, the Seven Cabins fire in the National Forest north of Ruidoso tripled in size in one day and has burned now more than 35 square miles in less than a week. That fire is yet another climate-change-fueled gut punch for Ruidoso, which has been hit with multiple cycles of wildfires, storms, and floods in recent years. In Denver, Colorado, officials are taking note. A record hot and dry winter has raised the risk of large urban fires, prompting city officials to draft their first-ever wildfire mass evacuation plan.
9: And it's only May.
7: In Donald Trump's war on Iran, oil industry experts are sounding increasingly alarmed over the oil and gas supply shock tied to the Strait of Hormuz. They warn that countries, particularly in Asia, are rapidly depleting their strategic oil and gas reserves. They say the closure of the strait could last much longer and be far more devastating than is currently reflected in global oil market prices.
9: Oh, now they're noticing, eh?
7: Here's former U.S. diplomat Amos Hochstein on CNBC.
4: We're going towards a cliff on oil and oil products by the end of this month.
7: Experts say the U.S. is not likely to deplete its own supplies of oil and gas, but they project U.S. retail gasoline prices could hit an average of $6 or $7 a gallon in the weeks ahead.
9: Really?
7: For developing nations, those costs are even more dire, especially due to fertilizer shortages that are increasing food insecurity. The Wall Street Journal estimates that Americans have cumulatively spent about $45 billion more on gasoline and diesel during the war with Iran than they did during the same period a year ago.
9: How nice for the oil companies.
7: While also paying higher prices for food and other goods.
9: How nice for the food companies.
7: The oil price shock is, as you say, great news for oil and gas investors. Economics professor Isabella Weber says, though, it is effectively wealth redistribution from the middle class to the wealthy, noting, quote, it's really the richest of the rich who benefit from this.
9: Again.
7: In other news, Mexico's president, Claudia Sheinbaum, announced a series of reforms to decrease Mexico's dependence on natural gas from the U.S., including hastening her nation's energy transition by expanding clean renewable electricity capacity, including geothermal energy, and increasing domestic natural gas production as a feedstock for fertilizer. And finally, a new international agency analysis finds that electric vehicles now make up a quarter of all vehicle sales on the planet. Back in 2019, the very cautious IEA projected that EVs would only be about 5% of sales by 2026.
9: Mm-hmm.
7: The IEA now projects EVs will be a third of all vehicle sales by the end of this year.
9: Wow, I bet they're delighted in Detroit, huh?
7: Yeah.
9: For much more on all of those stories and the ones we couldn't get to today, check out our website at greennews.bradblog.com. We are off next week. We will see you thereafter. Until then, I'm Brad Friedman.
7: And I'm Desi Doyen.
9: And this has been your Green News Report.
12: We're low on heat and on, we're low on gas. And I'm so cold, I'm about to freeze myself. I got the crude all blue.
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0: Smith Pierce and Jody Hamilton.
1: Good Tuesday evening to you, Jody. How you doing?
2: You look well. I'm well. It 4 days off was nice.
1: You know, 4 days off mostly. Obviously, you know, we stopped by the bar a couple of times. But, you know, most of it was good best of, which we had a couple of compliments.
2: Nice.
1: Thank you. Thank you guys for that. Thank you guys for hanging out with us whatever night that you do. I have to tell you, we have a very special message from one of our future people. I will have to pay. I will have to play this for you. You know this person. I will hint at it. They know who they are. They left it on our voicemail. We'll talk about that later. Frangela is coming in tonight.
2: Yay!
1: We're it's super excited. Yeah, exactly. It has been way too long. Of course, there was a lot of stupid over the weekend. So considering that, you know, they're the arbiters of idiot of the week, I figure, you know, they are the perfect people to kind of help us parse the stupid this evening.
2: Absolutely.
1: All right. By the way, thank you to everybody coming in the bar. Thank you. If you are joining us from AM 950 in Minneapolis, St. Paul, or Georgia Now Radio in the ATL, maybe you're joining us from Chicago's WCPT AM 820 or Detour Talk in Tennessee, or the Progressive Voices Radio Network worldwide, wherever you may be, or maybe you are one of those cool future people. We have quite a few of you folks out there, and we appreciate it. Although, you know, if you subscribe at thepoliticsbar.com, we recommend it. It is still our birthday month for a few more days. You just got to go to the news on tap right under the first round. You get that discount code. Or, you know, look, if you're like, look, we like what Jody does, we're okay with Sean. And, you know, we want to give you guys a tip. It's only $6 a month. I'm guessing the gas is still higher than that in your neck of the woods, Jody.
2: $6.59 is the cheapest I've seen it.
1: And that's just for a single gallon of gas. It ain't going to get you very far in a month. $6 gets you the podcast every weekday ad-free, including when we do like a best of plus new like we did over the holiday weekend. Mm-hmm. Plus, it gets you the drink of the day and it gets you the news on tap. So totally worth it. Check it out, politicsbar.com. So most of the weekend we were off. How was your week? Did you get some sleep, have some fun, see some people?
2: I left the house.
1: That's always good.
2: I told you over the weekend, I told you I went to a friend's memorial, which was beautiful.
1: Right. We talked about the weekend. It was fun.
2: And it was really lovely. My friend Donnie Demers passed away in December. And so his brother put on a really lovely memorial.
1: Some great condolences to him and his family. And
2: yeah.
1: Friends.
2: Thank you.
1: I was surprised at the number of people who passed away this weekend. Famous people.
2: Yeah. I saw that too. Yeah.
1: Yeah. I was like, we can jump right down into that if we want to.
2: Yeah.
1: It's in the fifth round and the rest in peace. So Sonny Rollins, legendary saxophone colossus. Also, Dick Perry, the saxophonist from Pink Floyd. Yeah. Rollins was 95. Perry was 83. So both of them had, you know, a good set of years in there.
2: Yeah.
1: But then you got some other people. Doug McCain, oldest son of former Senator John McCain. And yes, step sibling to.
2: He was adopted, I believe, by John McCain. Yeah.
1: Yeah, he was. But still, you know, it's kind of sad.
2: He was only 66 and they haven't said how he died yet.
1: No, I have not heard that either. Rob Bass, he was only 59. Remember him? He had cancer and that sucked. And then the youngest one, Kyle Busch.
2: Yeah, the race car driver, NASCAR driver, correct?
1: Yeah, he was only 41, died of severe pneumonia. He had kept, I got it taken care of. And then he went out and did a race and did this and did that and kept pushing himself. And another friend who's got, I don't know if it's pneumonia yet, but he's, and I'm,
2: oh,
1: like,
2: I'm getting

0: my vaccine maybe in July, because I'm having a physical in July, and mm-hmm. because I'm going to be 60 in January, she might just have me do it.
1: I just tell people, I'm just like, just be gentle with yourself. If you know, if you're sick, if you're not, and you know, look, I would rather see people have more birthdays. That's just it. I used to joke, if you're like, oh, another birthday. Now I'm like, no, really, have more birthdays. You know, unless you're somebody that we don't necessarily like, who is a complete idiot and keeps stumbling through things. Oh God.
0: Did you hear him at the Arlington? Bob Seska did a thing with his audio where he's reading and just couldn't pronounce words.
1: Oh, I did hear a little of that, but I, you know, that's normal. And it seems weird, but that is normal for him these days.
0: It's because he doesn't rehearse.
1: No, he doesn't. He doesn't rehearse. He doesn't read. There are a number of people who have said that whatever glasses he has are just those cheap one times, two times magnifiers you can get them at CVS mm-hmm. and Walgreens mm-hmm. and whatever, but that he's pretty fastidious about making sure people don't see him with the glasses on, which I'm like, that's just dumb. Like, if you need them, use them.
0: Yeah, and I'm sure they spell things out phonetically for him at this point.
1: I don't know.
0: I mean, he said he didn't know. He said most people don't know that B is in the word dumb. You might not.
1: That's one where you're like, oh my, oh, we're going to have to ask Frangela about that. Cause that's just, wow. But the thing that did not surprise me was the I don't know what you want to call it. Lucy with the football in the Middle East kind of mm-hmm. thing.
0: That's what we called it on Bob's show today.
1: Well, great minds. Mm-hmm. First round of the news on tap today, Trump's Middle East mess. So Iran still says no deal is imminent, despite the claims of progress in talks with the U.S. And of course, it's not going to be imminent when we do things like violate the ceasefire, and threaten retaliation this morning, which was actually kind of more like last night. Kind of, it's just, you know, right. depending on, because you know, it's Middle East time and
0: right. anyway.
1: But it's just dumb. It's just... The pressure campaign has had no effects. We've got stories on that in there. Well, the big problem that he's still got is Netanyahu. Netanyahu is basically saying, well, I'm going to keep hammering Lebanon. I'm going to keep smacking this around. And it's like, and supposedly here, I think we talked about it, was it last Thursday, I think, that Donnie and Bibi had a little phone call. And Bibi's like, dude, you owe me to keep going on it. And Donald's like, I'm getting killed on this. I need to, you know, be done with this. And Bibi's like, well, sucks to be you.
0: Well, and anything that the leaked deal mm-hmm. over the weekend basically was like, we're worse off than we were.
1: Yeah. But it is slightly less worse than the JCPOA. But the parameters of it are mostly the JCPOA. It's the same deal that Obama got, except it doesn't have the black man's name on it, which is what we've been saying now for, what, a couple of months now, that mm-hmm. that would be the result?
0: But with the JCPOA, Iran didn't control the strait and wasn't charging tolls or fees to
1: This is true. The one thing that I saw over the weekend, and it was Marco Rubio on a plane, so I didn't pull the audio because it had the...
0: Right, yeah.
1: But Rubio was... I haven't quite been able to figure it out yet, but there seems to be some kind of tell, a little bit of a tell with Rubio, when you can tell that he's telling the truth, which means most of the rest of the time he's lying. But and he was saying on the plane that Russia and China have made it very clear they are not going to be paying fees or tolls.
0: Of course not.
1: But the way that shipping works, and I know this from when I worked for Liberian International, mm-hmm. Because of different, you can have a ship be owned by somebody in one nation and be flagged by another, so there can be secondary fees and things. Mm-hmm. And China and Russia don't want to deal with any of that horse garbage.
0: Right.
1: Which basically means there's not going to be fees. The simple thing would have been if when Donnie was over in China and said, hey, you know, Xi, could you help me with this? Or, you know, call his boss, Vlad, and say, hey, because China and Russia are not going to pay the fees. That doesn't mean that Iran still isn't going, you better do what I want or we're going to pay fees. I mean, they're just, mm-hmm. they're messy. And they're doing it and they're able to do it mm-hmm. in part because we don't have anybody who's doing real diplomacy with them. Mm-hmm. It's still, you know, they went to Jared, which I'm sorry. That's just, it's just so stupid. stupid. And I just, I'm like, it is not nearly as complicated, but it's just a pile of incredible.

0: incredible stupidness. And hey, hello. Look who just came into the bar. Hello.
1: How are you?
0: Hello, Angela. How are you? Look at that. You all like, you got the dress, you got the pearls and everything. Good Lord, girl.
1: Why am I having trouble hearing you? Wait, so
2: I don't know.
0: Were you somewhere important today? Because honestly, we're like, you know, you must have been somewhere important today. She's got to get her microphone or her ears on.
2: Her ears are working.
0: She looks fantastic anyway.
2: She does.
0: So, you know, she's like, yeah, I look good. I go, yeah, no, I ain't hearing you, girl. Unmute. I ain't hearing you. You got to hook the microphone
2: unmute.
0: Up there.
2: Unmute.
0: Say again. You unmuted
2: there
0: now?
2: There you go. There you
1: Pardon
2: go.
1: Me?
0: Yes,
1: there
0: you're unmuted go. Now. Yeah. There we go.
1: Everything's
0: yes.
1: working now. I don't know what happened.
0: No, it's okay. Look, we don't know why y'all dressed up, but y'all
2: look like
0: for
2: a lawyer me. Today.
0: Yeah.
1: That is my new going look. I want to look like I'm about to sue you.
2: It's working.
0: Well, you look...
1: And I'm going to win. That's well, what I want to look like.
0: Yeah, I mean, you know, the fact of the matter is that you know, you and Francis are both incredibly intelligent anyway. Mm-hmm. Also, I would not want to piss you off because then I'd get my ass whooped. But I mean, you know, look.
1: How could either of you ever make us angry?
0: Oh, look at that. We love you for that. But look,
1: I mean...
0: We were just talking about how stupid the news is. I mean, we took, you know, 4 days mostly off, stopped by the bar a couple of times, but, you know, mostly off... And the pile of stupid. The one good thing was that I was expecting like a double pile of stupid because normally we're off for 2 days for the weekend. And you're right. Like, no, this was just the average pile of stupid. I think they got to like somewhere around like Saturday afternoon and they were like, whatever, fine.
1: Well, I guess he had the stupidest of them all had a 4-hour doctor's appointment
2: today.
1: Oh, right? Yeah. Today. Oh, yeah.
0: His third annual doctor's appointment in 13 months.
2: Mm-hmm.
0: Mm-hmm. Last time yearly? I thought
2: usually.
1: You know what? The way that I no longer question the way that the calendar seems to work, and not because it's clear to me that we're in some sort of I don't know if it's an experiment,
0: temporal rift, but Star Trek thing.
1: Yeah, some sort of rift where things don't apply. Like if everything started floating right now, I wouldn't blink.
2: Same.
1: I'd be like. No, that makes sense.
2: Have you started watching The Burrows? It feels like that.
1: It's like that.
0: Yeah.
1: It's like, okay, or Widow's Bay. Yeah.
2: Oh, yeah.
1: It's like that.
2: Totally like that.
1: It's mm-hmm. like Widow's Bay.
0: It just, I just, but like I said, I was pleasantly surprised. I was like, okay, maybe after the crazy guy over the weekend. So there was a crazy guy here over the weekend in D.C. He was known to the Secret Service.
2: Oh, yeah, the guy at the White House. Yeah.
0: Right. I'm sick
1: of this incompetence.
0: Oh, he had previously claimed that he was God.
1: Well,
0: I'm God. I'm like,
1: he's okay. In good company if he's on the White House lawn.
0: Well, but then he went and he shot like he tried to go directly head on at a checkpoint, fired with a semi-automatic pistol. I believe it was like 30 shots. And they, of course, you know, got rid of him. And it's like and Donald says because of that, that's why he needs a ballroom.
2: I'm sorry. But first off, it was outside the White House. Secondly, because the White House is so fortified.
0: Mm-hmm.
2: They got him before he could get anywhere close
0: mm-hmm.
2: to any building on
1: they
2: that property.
1: Did.
2: And the other thing is, like Angela and you were saying, the incompetence or the, I don't know, maybe they just don't like Donald. I don't know. But the fact of the matter is they knew about this guy. I assume the FBI knew about this guy as mm-hmm. well as the Secret Service. They had arrested him prior to this.
0: Mm-hmm.
2: Yet he's out and about and they're not.
0: Well, they got nothing really to hold him on as far as crime wise. I get
1: oh,
0: that,
1: like they care about that.
0: Well,
2: right.
1: Like they care about having reasons to hold people and their
2: exactly.
1: so-called, their little cutesy Bill of Rights that you guys. Yeah.
0: Well,
1: let me tell you something.
2: Got some good news. So.
1: I don't buy any of these assassination plots,
2: Same.
1: Attempts, not one of them. And now they happen with the frequency of, can I get my money from my ballroom?
2: Yeah.
0: Well,
2: they
0: yeah.
2: Do.
0: I don't necessarily think they're plots. I just think because of the half-fascism, as we call it around here, you know, half-ass mm-hmm. plus fascism. Mm-hmm. The half-ass
1: lazy fascism.
0: Oh yeah,
2: right.
0: Yeah. Look, they don't need to be scheduling these things. They're just like, oh well, they happen because everybody hates the orange man, or at least most people do.
1: Yeah,
0: mm-hmm. Most people are pissed at it, right? And then they go, well, you know, I mean, if it hits him, whatever. We got Vance.
1: It's just weird to me that nobody who hates him ever does target practice or.
0: Thinks about
1: makes
0: it.
1: Makes a thorough plan.
0: Yeah.
2: Angela Louise.
0: And many of them voted for him.
1: I never want or call for such a thing. I abhor violence. No.
0: We just talk about the lack of
1: education and stick-to-itiveness that I see in Americans today.
0: Exactly.
1: And how distressing it is to see people not... I thought America was a place...
0: Look, we got to take a break, girl. We'll come right back, talk more about it, because there's plenty of stupid out there.
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6: It's difficult to quantify how much of a genius Stephen Colbert is and how much a loss it is for him to be taken out of this space where he was on every night. He was in many ways setting the tone for opposition to Donald Trump. And that's, I guess, what ultimately got him fired from his show. But from his unbelievable comedic chops, his unbelievable ability to improvise.
7: Did you know that Francis Callier worked with him at Second City?
6: Oh, yeah, yeah. An amazing...
8: He's such a complex, multi-layered person.
7: Yes, he is.
6: Yes, he's so brilliant.
8: He's one of the few people who's managed to arrive on the international stage with all of their complexity intact.
6: Mm-hmm.
7: Uh-huh.
8: I mean, he started out, he made himself into a large, simple drawing.
6: Yeah.
8: As, you know, doing the opposite of his natural inclination and creating this character. And that got his foot in the door. But I feel like since he has left Comedy Central,
6: mm-hmm.
8: he has really turned out to be this, like, full-on, like, Renaissance man.
6: Oh, yeah.
8: He sings. He writes. He has an extensive knowledge of Tolkien. He also has deep and abiding Catholic faith,
6: mm-hmm.
8: which I won't hold against him for now.
6: Right. So Springsteen was on with Colbert. He said, I'm here tonight to support Stephen because you're the first guy in America who lost his show because we've got a president who can't take a joke. And because Larry and David Ellison feel the need to kiss his ass to get what they want. Stephen, these are small-minded people. They've got no idea what the freedoms of this beautiful country are supposed to be about. And God damn it, f*** you, Donald Trump.
5: 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Bob Seska.
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0: It is Tuesday night. I know, it feels like Monday. Trust me, it's Tuesday. We have the legendary Frangela back in the bar. Francis, Joy, and Angela, because look at this. They are all spiffed up tonight. It is the law firm of what you talking about. I kick your ass if you dumb. I mean,
1: no,
0: it is.
1: We do law. O-U-I.
0: No, I like that. I like that. We do law even better. Look, it's a smart name. Mine was dumb. But you know, I am just... I'm glad you guys are here, especially because the news that came back from the weekend, I mean, it was dumb. Mm-hmm. It wasn't like unusually dumb. It wasn't unusually damaging. You're like, you know, you hear any of the stories and you're going,
1: It sounds like you're trying to say that's like, oh, it was kind of positive because there wasn't a catastrophe.
2: Yeah, well, exactly.
0: Yeah. I mean, look, it could be a lot worse. You know, all those people, I hate it when somebody goes around and says, you know, it couldn't be worse. I'm like, do you realize
2: that
0: you... Right, exactly. That's what I'm talking about.
10: No. I don't believe you, Sean. I don't believe there's a person in this country that is walking around. You know what? Who that reminds me of? That 27% that loves exactly where the economy is.
0: Mm-hmm. I can't even believe how bad he keeps doing on the economy, and the Republicans too, and they just keep letting him do it. They're like, oh yeah, whatever.
2: And Mike Johnson, I think it was Mike Johnson who said, yeah, you know, it's a kitchen table election. Yes, it is. Prices are up.
0: Right.
2: It is a kitchen table. You are screwing it up.
1: Let me tell you something.
2: In air quotes, Johnson.
0: Well, you know, Tiny Johnson has some issues. He couldn't even last week. Johnson had to cancel the House vote on the Iran War Powers Act because he was going to get his ass kicked. So he's like, like Thursday. What was it? Like it was, I think, right as we were getting in the bar on Thursday, Jody. And he's like, never mind. Everybody gets the weekend off.
2: Who's the majority whip? Because that's the person that's supposed to whip the vote. So who's that? Is it Steve Scalise?
0: Yes. Correct.
10: Yeah, and Scalise is always like, we ain't got the votes. Let me tell you.
2: Because he counts. He knows how to count.
10: He's like, let me tell you, we ain't got them votes. Oh, those votes? We ain't got those votes.
1: No, we ain't got those votes.
0: I just, but that's what I'm saying. I mean, I try to keep positive. I try to be, you know, let's look for the silver lining. And the silver lining was, it wasn't something like there was a Sharknado in Alabama. There, you know, it was more like, well, one of the stories that came from Alabama. We love that.
1: Yeah.
0: Was the fact that the...
10: Your timing is exquisite.
1: Really, that was really well done.
0: Well, I credit Jody with that. But the three-judge appeals court in Alabama took that remember, the Republicans down there, where they were putting through another map. It was going to be racist as hell. Mm-hmm. It's literally the same. They turned in the same homework from 2023, literally the same stupid ass homework. And this panel of appeals court judges, which, by the way, two of them were appointed by Trump. They were like, yeah, no. In 2023, we had like four reasons to reject this. And we gave you one because that's all we needed. So, yeah, no. Here's one of the other reasons that we didn't use before. Have a nice day. It's just, it's, what is it? It's the literal language is intentionally discriminatory. It's racist.
2: The thing is their maps are already gerrymandered. So it would have been a dummymander, as Hakeem Jeffries and others are saying.
0: Yeah.
2: Like in Florida and like in Texas. I mean, Texas, the Latino vote that voted for Donald that are now in new, even redder districts, I don't think they're going to vote for Cornyn or Paxton.
0: No, they're going to vote for Jimmy Tallarico.
2: I think so.
1: Or they're going to stay home.
2: Or they're going to stay home.
0: True, but I can't wait till Jasmine Crockett goes and actually campaigns with Tallarico.
2: Oh, that's going to be huge.
0: That's going to be like an Obama-level rally. That's going to be.
10: You know, Jasmine Crockett is now swiftly becoming a bigger star. Mm-hmm. How can you supernova out of a supernova?
0: Yeah.
10: You know? And
2: she's in our governor's election. She's supporting Becerra. I'm like,
10: yes.
1: Yes, get it.
10: What the country needs, like we needed Stacey Adams.
0: Yes.
10: You know?
0: Uh-huh. Stacey Abrams. I love Stacey Abrams.
10: Stacey Adams are shoes, y'all. Oh, Lord, my blackness is coming out.
0: No, look, you're both looking fine today, so I get it, your mind being on shoes. Y'all dressed like, seriously, you guys, we got to get the video up at some point because they look like
1: it's only what you can see.
2: That's true.
0: So you telling me you guys have
2: pants? It's always no pants. Tuesday.
0: Yeah, you guys have like Hello Kitty pants below the camera level.
1: I mean, yeah,
2: or Uggs.
0: That's fine.
2: You know, yeah.
0: I don't judge anybody. Hello Kitty pants, socks, and you know, I'm good with it. Whatever, you know. It's Tuesday night.
10: I'm into Toki Doki. For those who know,
1: Toki that.
0: I keep trying to focus, especially because, you know, we Democrats have. We have this tendency to focus on the negative. We have, oh, crap. We you know, I call it Eeyoring, you know, like Pooh's friend. Okay, Pooh, this sucks. It's like, dude, stop it. I can't remember whether I mentioned already, the South Carolina Republicans today, they stopped the map too. They did. We told them, what was it?
2: They didn't have a quorum.
0: Yeah. Was it 2 weeks ago, Jody?
2: Mm-hmm.
0: Yeah. They were like six Republicans in South Carolina were like, if we do this map, we're going to get our asses kicked even worse than we're already going to get it, because people get really pissed about, they want to pick their electeds.
2: Yes.
0: They don't, right.
1: It's
0: right.
1: Weird. People want to vote for the people they want to vote for, and they want those people to represent them.
2: Mm-hmm.
1: That is what we were told was the procedure.
2: Mm-hmm. Well, and what's funny
10: is, let me tell you something about the new America. Mm-hmm. Okay.
0: Mm-hmm.
10: Okay. The new America, that, you know what? That is an idea.
2: Mm-hmm.
10: And watch, because what you see when I am watching elected officials work tirelessly to try to make sure that we don't have access to our voting rights, and to get rid of them, there's a whole party, an entire group of people who say, I don't want America.
0: Right.
10: That you remember, that you were taught to believe in, that you are practicing. We're not practicing that anymore.
2: Mm-hmm.
10: What we are practicing is this new thing. And in this new thing, Black people don't get representation.
2: Right.
10: Brown people get kicked out this country.
0: Mm.
10: Women don't have representation over their bodies.
2: Well,
10: that is the America we're living in right now.
2: Well,
10: right.
2: What's interesting, though, is gerrymandering has been going on forever.
0: Right.
10: But it's working now.
2: Well, but most people up until this year had no idea what was going on. Now, after Texas and California and Louisiana,
0: Virginia,
2: and Tennessee and Virginia, and perhaps Illinois too. I mean, all of these places are talking about it. People that never even knew what that meant are like, wait, what? This has been going on in Texas, for Georgia, for Florida. Wait, what?
0: Mm-hmm.
2: And it's pissing off
10: I have
2: people.
10: To care now is
2: yeah.
10: really what you really yeah. want to say.
1: And including the Democrats.
10: I have to care.
1: Yes. Mm-hmm. The Democrats have taken their base for granted and continually tried to behave like their base was a bunch of racist white men. And it's not.
10: Right.
1: And I don't know why the party is always trying to recruit at Klan rallies. I don't get it. But the idea that Joe the plumber is the thing keeping you in power has always been a racist lie.
2: Absolutely.
1: And it's the idea that now the Democratic Party is like, wait a minute now. You can't disenfranchise Black people. No, you're disenfranchising voters.
0: Right.
1: Of
0: right.
1: all color.
0: Right.
1: They
0: Absolutely.
1: Don't
10: that's
1: want
10: right.
1: voting.
2: Right.
10: That's right.
0: It is definitely interesting watching I think the Democratic Party is, in as much as possible, making a transition towards newer
2: Even
0: leadership.
2: Hakeem is.
0: Yeah. Hakeem is actually.
10: I'm saying it again. I'm sorry. I missed that.
0: I think the Democratic Party is making a change towards newer leadership. A shift.
10: Newer leadership.
0: A shift. It is. It's subtle, but I can definitely see it.
1: I don't want Hakeem.
2: Cory Booker's talking about it too in the Senate. I don't want
0: the weak Hakeem, and I don't want the weak Cory Booker. Like I said, I've known Cory Booker. I like when Cory Booker is angry, he's great. Like when he did that
2: right.
0: filibuster, when Cory Booker's angry, when Hakeem is angry,
2: he's
0: great.
2: Angry right now.
0: And I don't want them to be not angry. I don't want them to feel like I can't be an angry Black man. Are you angry? Yes. Are you a Black man? Yes. Then by God, be an angry Black man. And you have every reason to be an angry Black man and an angry Black
1: I
0: woman
1: don't get
0: and
1: calm.
0: An angry woman. Yeah, no time for
1: calm. I really would like to see younger leadership. I'd like to see more demonstratively. We need a wartime conciliary.
0: Yes.
1: Okay, we do not need peacetime conciliaries. This
2: Absolutely.
1: Is not. This is not. You know,
0: we tried their way. We tried to be nice for what the last 40 some years. We tried to be nice, and it reminds me. I mean, there are people who will still trash the West Wing, but I love the West Wing, and it reminds me of when they had the shutdown in the West Wing, and President Bartlet meets with Speaker Halfley. I always thought his name should have been half-assed, but anyway, and he meets with Halfley, and he says, "Look, you gave us a number. We met you halfway. You got to halfway, right. and you wanted us to meet you halfway again. No.
1: Right.
0: No. That's it.
2: Mm-hmm.
0: We tried it your way. Now we're going to do it our way."
2: Mm-hmm.
0: And I think the Democratic Party is long past the time where we need to be saying that about all kinds of things, about voting, about, Y'all see what Mom Danny is doing with, he's going to help build some affordable housing now.
1: Yes, grocery stores and all sorts of things. Because when we think outside of the box, when we stop doing this, well, we've got to get 60 votes and we've got to get this committee to address it and to study it. Like, we have this information.
0: Well, we still, just, I mean, we still got
1: to
0: do.
1: Think of things that are dynamic and do them. Well, this, I mean, if anybody talks to me about incremental change ever again, I'm going to lose my mind.
2: Well, Mom, Donnie does have a city council that is behind him 100%.
0: Oh, and a governor that's, you know, behind him in a lot of ways, too.
2: And also behind him.
1: But
2: and
1: the
2: so,
1: Democratic Party was not kind to Mom Donnie.
2: No, they were not. No,
1: they did not. They did not want to embrace him.
2: No,
1: and that's my that is the issue I have with this leadership.
0: Right,
1: is that they are stuck in very outmoded ways of thinking.
0: Mm-hmm.
1: They are stuck in fighting fire with little cups of water that they ask if they can throw.
0: Right,
1: it's not. No more. If I love Jamie Raskin, but if he writes another letter, I'm going to lose my mind.
2: Well, that's all he can unfortunately do right now. But
1: is it though? Because I look at people like Kat
0: Abu Zayla.
1: And they, this is what I've been saying, Francis and I've been saying for the last year, which is instead of using DNC, instead of using that list to text me all day long for money for campaigns, why don't you use it to organize us? Why don't you use it to create community organizations that can fight back on the community level?
2: Absolutely.
1: Why don't you use us to get us involved? But instead, they're stuck in this, we send out letters and requests for finances.
2: They listen to consultants.
1: And then we do this. Mm-hmm.
10: It's not what we need. Another fire I have to throw into the, into the garbage.
1: Thank
10: creating
1: you.
10: Creating waste.
0: Right. Mm-hmm.
10: Just creating waste. And spending the money on waste. It feels like a kickback on a kickback.
1: It's ridiculous.
0: Yeah, look, they need to be done in general with consultants and just and say, look,
2: I don't have a problem with them as long as they are aware of what's going on. Unlike poor Kamala Harris was listening to old school Democratic consultants during her campaign.
0: Admittedly, she had 107 days. She was going as fast as she possibly could.
1: And so you
0: have to bring in some people who kind of understand some of it. And I kind of get that.
2: No, I get that. I understand it. But they were too timid about who she was.
1: Yeah, you know what? I think the reality, though, of all of this is the same reality that, again, the Democratic Party has a really hard time recognizing, which is her biggest problems was that she was a black woman.
2: Oh, no,
1: that was her biggest problem.
2: Definitely.
1: And although, I think that wasn't going to end.
0: I thought that that was one of her biggest benefits.
1: Yeah, but you know what? Mostly the white people did not.
2: No, you are correct.
0: Yeah, unfortunately.
1: And I think the idea that these people lost, that Hillary, the most qualified candidate ever in our history, that Hillary lost because it was Hillary or because of this or because of that. This country is so wildly racist and misogynist that it was the only way. Who was it who said it? Was it Gerald Ford? A little girl asked him if a woman would ever be president. Mm-hmm. And he said, I know it will happen, but I think the way it'll happen is there'll be a person who's president who makes a woman a vice president, and then that president will die in office or will retire, and then that woman will become president, and then people will get kind of used to it and they'll be able to run, and maybe
2: win. He was a smart man.
1: This is what I think it was Gerald Ford, and it's like it's absolutely the case. If there's a mistake here, and I can't call it a mistake because people forced Biden out of the race.
0: Right.
1: If Biden had, if he had known he wasn't going to run again,
2: that's different.
1: Then he could have been putting her out there early to get out in people's faces. And I think, quite frankly, he might have retired just before he was supposed to get her in that chair and get her in that office.
0: One of the things we've been saying for a long time here, since by the way, we're one, y'all. We're more than 1 year old now.
2: Yeah,
0: we had a birthday last week.
10: Happy birthday.
0: Yes. But we've been saying this whole time,
2: we're this many old.
0: Exactly.
10: We're this many old.
0: I've been saying that people, especially Democratic voters, people who are Democrats, but also independents, and also people like Michael Steele, God love him, but you need to change your registration.
1: He's got a problem.
0: He needs to change. We need to get comfortable with being uncomfortable. And
2: yes,
0: I think one of the reasons that Joe stuck around so long in there is because he was like, well, who else are you going to get? And everybody else says, well, you'll have to take a risk. We're going to have to take risk. We're to the point where we need to take risk. But you know what? I'm okay with it because I believe in us. I believe that we can win. I believe that we can make things better. And so I'm like, let's take a few risks because the way we've been doing it does not work anymore.
1: No, it does not.
10: What's the other option?
0: Right. Exactly.
2: Keep failing.
0: No, exactly. And I'm not online with that. Can we have you guys around for another for one more round at least?
1: Absolutely.
0: Yes. Francis and Angela, Frangela, to all of you who love them and listen to their great podcast. Frangela is here hanging out with Jody and me and you on this Tuesday night. Freshen your drink. Come right back. We will be back with more here at the Politics Bar.
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11: The average American spent $4,200 more last year just keeping up with inflation. What did Donald Trump do? He made it worse. Much worse. Donald Trump's cabinet has a combined net worth of over $700 billion. His own family is making billions. They don't buy gas like us. They don't buy groceries. They don't check airline prices. They have their own planes. Donald Trump's private war is killing us. He doesn't care. Nobody around him cares.
12: Mr. President, to what extent are Americans' financial situation motivating you to make a deal?
13: Not even a little bit. I don't think about Americans' financial situation. I don't think about anybody.
11: They live in a different world. Must be nice. They think we're stupid, and we'll keep voting to keep them in power. What do you think? Had enough?
14: The Lincoln Project is responsible for the content of this advertising.
15: This is Stephanie Miller, and here's what you missed.
2: Glenn, it's not even like a legal thing anymore, the amount of this corruption. This slush fund to pay cop beaters, the ballroom of taxpayer expense, all of it. It's like hourly at this point.
16: We no longer have an executive branch. We have a RICO organization being run out of the White House. I don't say that flippantly. You know, RICO, racketeer-influenced and corrupt organizations. We have the executive branch being run like a criminal enterprise. Those are words of art in RICO law. I mean, this crazy slush fund shakedown and then bribery to senators to buy into it. You know, at least the Senate stood up. Of course, they stood up and went home.
2: Yeah.
16: But, you know, yes. they stood
2: up and quit like the cowards that they are.
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0: And me, Sean Smith-Pierce. The Politics Bar is like a neighborhood bar wherever you are. We'll talk about politics, drinks, entertainment, and more with some folks you know.
17: 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Talking about politics today can be so frustrating.
0: Right? We all need a place to talk with friends, wind down, maybe get a drink or two.
17: 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Hey, it's Jody Hamilton.
0: And me, Sean Smith-Pierce. The Politics Bar is like a neighborhood bar wherever you are. 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
0: It is Tuesday night here at the Politics Bar, and we have two of the funniest, most beautiful, most wonderful people we know, Angela V. Shelton and Francis Collier, also known as Frangela, hanging out with Jody and me and you on this Tuesday night. By the way, if you guys have not subscribed to their podcast or, you know, gone and checked it out, subscribed over YouTube, look, they've got The Final Word, they've got Idiot of the Week, and they got Something Ain't Right. They are always working, and they are always on a lot of other people's shows. So, look, go follow them on all your favorite social media and subscribe because we love Frangela. And what were you guys saying in the break here, Jody? You were saying something about the fact that you'd sent them idiots. And I'm like, wait a minute. No, don't. I mean, don't. We don't need any more idiots.
2: No, not actual idiots, but idiot stories.
0: Okay.
1: Yeah, people submit stories of stupid
0: to us. Well, I knew that.
1: We don't even look them up.
0: It was just the way she said it. It was like, I sent them idiots, like some idiots that came to her door.
1: She would be right to send them to us because we do work on rehabilitation.
2: Well, St. Street Justice. I mean, mm-hmm. You got St. Street Justice.
1: That's our hospital, St. Street Justice.
0: Just saying.
1: Is our hospital.
0: Right. Right. Mm-hmm.
10: So we don't do much, you know.
1: There's no. You have to prove that you're worthy of care.
2: Yeah.
0: Okay.
2: Oh, yeah.
0: Okay, but so
2: and what, we do law. So there's
1: we do law as our law firm.
0: Mm-hmm. So tell me the whole thing about
2: the Callier Helinski.
10: Mm-hmm. Institute.
0: Okay, so tell me about these idiots that you sent that she.
2: No. It's for their show.
0: Oh, okay. Okay. That's I was going right. to say, well, you know, I'm just saying.
1: You know, stupid stories. Like, I can say one of my favorite.
0: I tune in Idiot of the Week. I can get it on the podcast.
2: I love Idiot of the Week.
0: But yeah.
1: One of my favorite idiot stories of all time was this man, Mavericks. This man who went to this bar called Mavericks, and it's mm-hmm. an adult, yeah. you know, okay. entertainment bar. Mm-hmm. And he went there one night and he got in a fight and lost an eye. And then he came back to the same bar. Yeah, unfortunately. Yeah, see, I can't even say that. because he doesn't, you're going to find out. And so he came back like a month later
0: mm-hmm.
1: and lost the other eye in right. another fight.
0: Mm-hmm. Yeah.
1: And
2: he chose
1: to you
2: do
1: just
2: that.
1: Don't respect eyes. If that's yeah. also, are your eyes loose? Like, why?
2: Also,
1: I've never known anybody to lose an eye in a fight.
0: Didn't he have decent parents? I mean, it's all fun and games until somebody loses like an eye, right?
1: Or like a vitamin deficiency, but like it just seems like...
0: Didn't your
1: like
0: moms ever say that?
2: Eyes?
0: Oh, yeah. No,
1: this is my thing, too. Like, why you go back to there?
2: Like,
1: you can't hang at Mavericks.
0: My mom was always like, exactly. when I was a kid, you know, you're out there, you're messing about, you're being a fool or whatever, and she'd be like, hey, it's all fun and games until somebody loses an eye.
2: Hi, Christmas right. story.
10: Every time.
2: You'll lose right. a kid, you're going to lose your eye.
0: Right.
1: If you came home to my mama, to a black mama, she'd be like, that's what you get for messing around. You lost your eye.
0: See, yeah. This is why.
10: I'm going to tell you what my mama would say. Mm-hmm. My mama would say, you better go back out this house.
1: Get,
10: mm-hmm. Go back down that street.
2: Get your eye. Get that eye. Back.
1: Clean it off.
10: Rinse
1: put
10: it off
1: back
10: on the, with the hose on the outside of the house. Because don't be bringing no mess up in here. Because my house is clean.
1: When I come home from work, that better be up in your head.
0: And this is why. This is why my black friends always said, my mom, this little, like, you know, 5-foot white woman, German parents, and yet they were like, are you sure that she doesn't have any black in her?
1: I'm German. I'm going to tell you something. German.
2: She German.
1: Yeah, that's
0: oh, yeah, look,
1: a different kind of harsh.
0: I'm walking into the kitchen as a kid, you know, and the you know, trash needs to be taken out. And she just raised a hand and she looks at me and she says, you know, something to the effect of, you blind?
2: Mm-hmm.
0: And I, no, she said, you want to be? I will take care of it. Right. Francis, right.
10: Right.
0: She's looking at me like, oh, yeah. I'm going, that's, I tell that and my friends are like, are you sure your mom isn't black? I'm like, I'm telling you.
1: No, that's German.
0: But she don't
2: that's
0: mess.
2: That's very German.
0: Right. Yeah.
1: That's very German.
0: That's
1: there's this woman who does this impression of her mother, her German mother on mm-hmm. TikTok that I love. She's always like, her mom is always doing some crazy hanking and calling everybody fat. And just like.
10: Oh, well, I love her. I know exactly who you're talking about.
1: She's just like, oh, I don't worry. I brought her lunch. It's a tangerine. And she eats one piece of tangerine and is like, I'm full. Oh, I'm so fat. You're going to have to roll me down the hill. You know, like, just merciless. Why do you dress so ugly?
0: I will have to. I will have to point
2: this
0: that
2: is
0: out.
2: Your problem.
0: My brother, my next youngest brother, who's 8 years younger, he just moved to Germany.
2: He
0: here,
2: did.
0: Like 2 weeks
1: that's
0: ago.
1: That's a harsh transition.
0: Oh, actually, it's okay because he used to teach. This was 20 years ago. So he was out of high school a little bit and he went to teach English to German students in Germany.
2: Wonderful.
1: Mm-hmm.
0: Well, it is kind of wonderful, Francis, except for the fact that when my brother Matthew gets tired, he talks like
2: Beavis.
0: This. He
2: talks like Beavis,
0: just like Beavis. And so I'm like, great. So I'm gonna run into somebody with a German accent who sounds like Beavis and be like, oh, you know my brother. Great.
2: Mm-hmm. And he moved there for health.
0: Yeah,
2: reasons,
0: well, and this brings us back to some of the stuff that obviously Congress is not doing. You're right, Jody. Yeah, he moved there because he's got Crohn's disease. Just mm-hmm. the medication alone. Without having to see doctor's visits, $85,000 a year. That's what it would be if he was paying across the.
10: Oh my God!
0: And he's like, he says to me here,
1: that is insanity.
2: I mean, insurance does cover it, but still, his premiums are higher and yada yada.
0: Well, and then you have to have a right job, and then if you don't have the right job, you have to be in the right state. Then maybe they're supporting the ACA, or maybe they're not.
2: Right.
0: Charles Gavin,
1: your life is ruled by this.
0: Yes.
1: Yeah.
0: That's his whole reason for moving to Germany. We have this text channel
2: there.
0: Of our exactly. We have this text channel with my siblings, and he's this weekend, and he's like, I'm enjoying this, and I message him. I'm like, so you thinking about your health? And he's like, I haven't thought about my health care once since I've been here, and I've been to the doctor. And it's like, he is not waking up every day going, crap, what do I got to do today to make sure that I can pay for my insurance?
2: Can I afford how to stay alive comfortably?
0: Yeah. Yeah, and instead he went to like a Renaissance fair. And then he went to this little town where we had been talking because we looked up on Ancestry and was like, oh yeah, like I think it's one of my mom's like great grandparents or something was from there. He's like, oh yeah, whatever. They have an IKEA. I'm like, you know, he's chilling. And
2: now he's learning Swedish.
0: Well, he wants to learn multiple different languages.
1: That's wonderful. And it's just to me how you can, this America's great, is it? Like, because Americans have to leave to live their lives.
0: The American dream still exists. It just moved to Europe.
2: Right.
1: Yeah.
10: Right.
0: Yeah.
2: I have friends of ours that moved to Portugal about a year ago.
0: Selena Maxwell is living in Italy, living her best life, even though she's got her show on Sirius XM in the morning, and she's like, oh yeah, I love it over here. I mean, people are leaving the U.S.
10: Everybody.
0: And yet they're still voting. They're still staying active in the vote to do everything they can to keep things changed here.
1: That's why they want mail-in voting stopped.
2: Uh-huh. Yeah,
0: that's true, too.
2: Yes, expats Angela's that right live, that are Democrats that live, yeah. Absolutely. Mm-hmm.
0: Yeah. But I just, the things that they, and the fact that this Trump regime keeps screwing things up and not being able to do stuff makes me feel, it makes me feel positive. I'm glad that they are so half-assed. This whole election in Texas, which I think the polls are closed by this point, they're picking between Cornyn and Paxton. I'm sorry. It's
1: just because, I mean, like, Paxton is so so amazingly corrupt and wrong. Mm-hmm. Like, that you get Republican, your own party, to be like, you have to go. That's really, they haven't done that to a bunch of pedophiles.
0: Yeah,
1: like, right. This is, like, mm-hmm. I find it, he is... I mean, you go, Paxton.
10: He is the candidate party deserves.
1: You. That's right.
10: They deserve you.
1: Exactly. I mean, and of course, Trump backs him.
0: Yeah.
2: Cornyn is bad, but he's not Ken Paxton.
0: No.
1: I mean, this is, we're picking between, you know, just like different brands of garbage, you know, like this garbage isn't as bad.
0: Well, we got Anita, like Anita in San Antonio joins us usually with Karen from the True Blue Politics podcast on Friday. And Anita lives down in San Antonio. She and her husband got married literally by John Cornyn when he was a judge. Right.
1: Wow.
0: Right. So she kind of knows him a little bit. And she's like, he's kissing up to Trump in these kinds of ways because he just wants to keep his job.
1: Right. Yeah, that's what the SS did.
0: Yeah.
1: Like I cannot hear that, you know, they just, what they say privately, I don't care what you say privately. Privately does me no good.
0: Exactly. Yeah. No, but
1: I care what you do.
0: I look at that and go, then you look at Paxton and he's, what was he? He slept with one woman that wasn't his wife, and then he cheated on a woman he was cheating on his wife with another woman, I think. And then
1: when your wife divorces you for biblical reasons.
2: Mm-hmm. That's what she did.
1: That's what she said.
0: She's also a state senator. She's also in the state government of Texas. And she's like, you know what? It is going to be messy, but let's get into it. Let's go.
2: He almost got impeached.
0: Yeah.
1: Francis is 100% right. That is the candidate they deserve.
2: Mm-hmm. Yes.
10: Absolutely.
0: Yeah. Mm-hmm. I
2: Tallarico's great.
0: Well, and the fact that you've been, have you guys been seeing too on CNN and MS Now and the ABC streamer and the NBC streamer for their news? They all, you know, they've been interviewing people over this holiday weekend that were going in, that were doing voting or whatever. And they get these couples and you get these, you know, they seem to be saying they're dressed okay, you know, people going in to vote. And inevitably it's one of two. They're like, well, I know that Paxton is a criminal and a fraud and a liar and a scammer and a bastard and an a-hole. Mm. But Donald said to vote for him. Or they say all those things and they say, and that's why I voted for Cornyn. And you're going,
2: mm-hmm. Right.
0: Look at the two of them just back, forth, back, yeah. forth. Wow.
1: You know, that's because you don't speak Klan. That's we understand, yeah. We are fluent, we understand the language, and absolutely. I think the thing that people keep refusing to hear is that these people are just stone cold racists.
2: Yep.
1: That is what they are.
0: You're right.
1: The economy,
10: that's what the vote is.
1: The vote is
10: do I hate light or do I hate hard? Which one do I want to vote for?
0: Yeah. Mm-hmm. I mean,
2: the runoff is today just the Republicans, because Tallarico did.
0: And there are some Democratic runoffs too, yes. But they're both good candidates. Like, what's her name against Colin? He's the former real rep and the football player. They had some Democratic runoffs too. Yeah, Colin Allred and the current woman, because they're combining the districts with Texas and that whole thing. But I watched, like, you know, the NBA. I've been watching the playoffs.
1: Is that happening?
2: Oh, go Knicks.
0: Oh, yeah. Knicks already in it for the first time since 99. First time.
2: And they're attributing it to Mam Dany.
0: Yeah, which Mam Dany, okay. Actually, he put out like a post on social media, and he was like, Department of Transportation, I believe there was a sweep. Which there was for the Knicks fans, so that's good. But I'm looking at these teams, and I'm thinking, if I was a racist like these MAGA Republicans, I wouldn't, like, half the people on these teams I wouldn't pick. I'm going, you would lose. They would not be in the finals.
1: Yeah, but see, I think that, you know, the thing about the subtleties of Klan speak, and Francis knows this, is that they have no problem supporting Black people who are there for their entertainment.
2: Oh, yeah.
1: Like, that's right. And they have no problem using Black people and Black culture to entertain themselves.
10: Mm-hmm. In fact, that makes them a succubus for that.
2: Yes. And, you know, that's right. Why I've been saying that I know it's bad if you want to go to Alabama, which is a great football team. I'm sorry, but if you're a Black high school student, do not apply to there or Florida, great football.
1: The people should be refusing to play there.
0: Yes.
1: That is what I need out of our athletes. We need to understand this is the Fourth Reich, and they need to be refusing, because that'll end this.
0: Amen.
2: Yeah, in a New York minute it will.
0: Freaking-lutely. I don't know if you guys have to go or if you want to stay one more. It's up to you. You guys got to go?
1: Yeah.
0: All right.
1: You.
0: We love having you. We got to have you back here, like, more often, because, look, this is like brilliance in a box. Y'all, absolutely, if you have not subscribed, you absolutely have to subscribe. Look, the Final Word Podcast, Idiot of the Week, and Something Ain't Right. Plus, you know, whenever they're over, you know, at Steph's house or anywhere else, you just follow Frangela on all your social media and subscribe.
2: And I'll see you guys next Friday, because I'm sitting in for the Ms. Miller next week.
1: Yay!
0: Look at that! Frangela, thank you. Thank you both so much for coming in.
1: Thank you.
0: We'll see you back here again soon.
10: Thank you.
2: Love you guys.
0: Hey, we got the drink of the day coming up next. We got more news on tap we got to get to. Freshen your drink and come right back. Hang on.
18: We'll be right back after we pay some bills at the politics bar.
19: I'm Rick Smith, and this is Labor History in 2. On this day in labor history, the year was 1938. That was the day the Keene Mountain coal mine exploded near Grundy, Virginia. Described as a flame-belching volcano, the explosion killed 45 and injured 3 more. It is considered one of the worst mining disasters in the history of Virginia. One surviving miner described the scene, saying, quote, "I saw coal-carrying cars, motors, slate, and timbers spouted as if from a cannon." The state mine inspector determined the miners had been killed instantly. The mine had just opened the year before and produced 40 railroad cars of coal a day. But the mine was also owned by the Red Jacket Coal Company. In Mingo County, West Virginia, years earlier, Red Jacket had been a key player in keeping the UMWA out, making its employees sign yellow dog contracts and winning injunctions against union organizing. As a member of the Williamson Coal Operators Association, Red Jacket contributed to the hostile anti-union environment that created the conditions for the Matewan Massacre and the Battle of Blair Mountain in the early 20s. They called in Baldwin Phelps detectives to start evicting Matewan strikers from company housing. In the aftermath of the 1938 explosion, new mine safety regulations were demanded. The inspectors were finally given the legal right to conduct inspections over the protest of mine owners in 1941. However, there was no power to enforce the new regulations. The Phipps family commemorated the disaster in its 1965 song, Red Jacket Mine Explosion.

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2: A $31,000 medical bill. A four-week delay for a critical test. And this didn't happen to someone unfamiliar with the system. It happened to someone who spent decades working inside it. Welcome to Code WAC, where we break down how healthcare really works in America and what it means for you and your family. Today, we're talking about insurance denials, hidden incentives, and why getting care can feel like navigating a system designed to stop you. 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
8: That supply shock tied to the Strait of Hormuz is hitting fertilizer markets as well.
9: Fertilizer's going up. You understand how bad it is when the price of shit is rising?
7: This is your Green News Report.
9: I wish I knew about this morning when I flushed a whole retirement account down the toilet.
7: Okay, Desi Doyen. Flushing that aside for the moment, this just in from Washington Post. Russian President Vladimir Putin failed once again to persuade Chinese leader Xi Jinping to sign off on a major new gas pipeline. Even China doesn't want to have anything to do with Russia, even in the middle of an energy crisis. Good news. What do you have for us today?
5: Well, first, wildfire season is off to a harrowing start in the western United States. Across Southern California, fire crews are battling multiple wildfires fueled by high winds, high temperatures, and bone-dry brush. The Sandy Fire in Simi Valley near Los Angeles has forced evacuations for more than 44,000 residents. A wildfire in the pristine wilderness of Channel Islands National Park is threatening endangered species found nowhere else on Earth. In New Mexico, the Seven Cabins fire in the National Forest north of Ruidoso tripled in size in one day and has burned now more than 35 square miles in less than a week. That fire is yet another climate-change-fueled gut punch for Ruidoso, which has been hit with multiple cycles of wildfires, storms, and floods in recent years. In Denver, Colorado, officials are taking note. A record hot and dry winter has raised the risk of large urban fires, prompting city officials to draft their first-ever wildfire mass evacuation plan.
7: And it's only May.
5: In Donald Trump's war on Iran, oil industry experts are sounding increasingly alarmed over the oil and gas supply shock tied to the Strait of Hormuz. They warn that countries, particularly in Asia, are rapidly depleting their strategic oil and gas reserves. They say the closure of the strait could last much longer and be far more devastating than is currently reflected in global oil market prices.
7: Oh, now they're noticing, eh?
5: Here's former U.S. diplomat Amos Hochstein on CNBC.
10: We're going towards a cliff on oil and oil products by the end of this month.
5: Experts say the U.S. is not likely to deplete its own supplies of oil and gas, but they project U.S. retail gasoline prices could hit an average of $6 or $7 a gallon in the weeks ahead.
7: Really?
5: For developing nations, those costs are even more dire, especially due to fertilizer shortages that are increasing food insecurity. The Wall Street Journal estimates that Americans have cumulatively spent about $45 billion more on gasoline and diesel during the war with Iran than they did during the same period a year ago.
7: How nice for the oil companies.
5: While also paying higher prices for food and other goods.
7: How nice for the food companies.
5: The oil price shock is, as you say, great news for oil and gas investors. Economics professor Isabella Weber says, though, it is effectively wealth redistribution from the middle class to the wealthy, noting, quote, it's really the richest of the rich who benefit from this.
7: Again.
5: In other news, Mexico's president, Claudia Sheinbaum, announced a series of reforms to decrease Mexico's dependence on natural gas from the U.S., including hastening her nation's energy transition by expanding clean renewable electricity capacity, including geothermal energy, and increasing domestic natural gas production as a feedstock for fertilizer. And finally, a new international agency analysis finds that electric vehicles now make up a quarter of all vehicle sales on the planet. Back in 2019, the very cautious IEA projected that EVs would only be about 5% of sales by 2026. Mm-hmm. The IEA now projects EVs will be a third of all vehicle sales by the end of this year.
7: Wow, I bet they're delighted in Detroit, huh?
5: Yeah.
7: For much more on all of those stories and the ones we couldn't get to today, check out our website at greennews.bradblog.com. We are off next week. We will see you thereafter. Until then, I'm Brad Friedman.
5: And I'm Desi Doyen.
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11: We're low on heat and on, we're low on gas. And I'm so cold, I'm about to freeze myself. I got the crude all blue.
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0: Jody Hamilton.
1: Hour number two on this first day back. It is a two for Tuesday. We had Frangela, both of them, here earlier. And look, Jody and I, we still have plenty to do here. We got the news of the day for you. We have the drink of the day. And this one, I don't know, Jody, what do you want to say? Does it suck? Does it... Sorry, it's possible. I mean, maybe it bites. Maybe it's
2: I got to meet somebody that played that person.
1: No.
2: On Friday.
1: Oh, okay. We gotta talk about that too. Thank you, by the way, to everybody who is joining us on all of our great radio affiliates, whether you are listening on WCPT AM 820 in Chicago or the Detour Talk in Tennessee. Maybe you are listening on AM 950 Minneapolis, St. Paul, or in Georgia on Georgia Now Radio, or maybe you are listening somewhere else on the planet on Progressive Voices Radio Worldwide, or maybe you are one of those magical future people, which, you know, we love you future people. 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Remember, we still have, this is our birthday month. So right now, you guys can, if you want to, go to the news on tap right under the first round. 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If you do an annual subscription, it's even less. It basically averages out to like $1.25 a week on the annual. All the details are there. But remember, you get the podcast, you get the news on tap, and you get the drink of the day with the recipe. It's all there at thepoliticsbar.com. I have to say, we got a nice voicemail here over the weekend. You want to hear who?
2: Yes.
1: Called? Okay. Okay. Here it is.
3: Hey, this is Seth, the Homo of Hope in the Politics Bar. And I'm one of the future people. Thanks for the shout out. But I'm also one of the past people because I'm listening to Tuesday's birthday show now.
1: Last week's show. Okay.
3: I guess I'm in a time warp somewhere, but you guys doing a great job. Happy birthday, Sean. Excellent. I always remember Randy talking about you.
1: Thank you.
3: I was actually in one of her promos.
1: I remember
3: and
1: that.
3: And Jody on the show, what can I say that you don't already know? I love you.
2: He's the sweetest. Right, I love him too.
1: Yay.
2: Yeah, when he called in today to Stephanie, he goes, hey, thanks for the shout out. So
1: we love you, Seth. Thank you. We love all you guys here, future people. Remember, you guys can always call in and leave messages, or if you know there's something you guys want to, you know, have a conversation with us, just we'll organize a time to make it a little bit easier, and also that way we know you have a good phone. It's easy. The bar line is 213-677-7258, 213-677-7258, or 213-677-SALT, like in your margarita. Of course, you can also leave us messages on our social media, Blue Sky, Threads, Instagram, Facebook, Substack, Twitter, and YouTube. We are at The Politics Bar. Jody, Scano, by the way, talking about Trump inserting himself into the America 250 festivities he's doing. You had the story today. It's in the news on tap about him building the UFC thing on the White House lawn. I know. Anyway.
2: Very lights and everything. It's just gross.
1: It does. It does. Right next to our white. Anyway, Scano says, look, not to be that guy, but Gerald Ford was president in 1976 and he did not inject himself into the ceremonies, which were far more festive and less angry than this year's.
2: No, it was Carter was president in 76.
1: Was it?
2: The vote was in 76. Yeah, Carter. No, you're right. No, Ford. Yeah, I'm Ford sorry, Scano. You are correct. Because, the vote was in 76. So you are correct. Right. I stand corrected on my correction of your
1: correction. Right. Nothing wrong with that. I just told Scano, I said, look, man, Ford didn't even trip his way into those festivities.
2: And he was known for that. Chevy Chase made a living off of that for a while.
1: He did. But, I mean, it is. Look.
2: No, it was a beautiful. I remember. I was 9 years old. I vividly remember the bicentennial. It was a big deal. And Ford just happened to be president.
1: Right.

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1: So that way they're like, why are you buzzing and keep saying suck and bite?
2: It's called a Dracula's Bite cocktail because apparently today is World Dracula Day.
1: Yay! Which, look, we realized we just had, World Goth Day? Was that Friday?
2: Mm-hmm.
1: I think it was, yeah. Which is fine. Nothing wrong with that. We like World Goth Day. It was good. But this is World Dracula Day. I like the history of Dracula. You had a good bit in there. I spiced it up a little bit. World Dracula Day, celebrated every year on May 26th, created in 2012 by the Whitby Dracula Society. Do you know where Whitby is?
2: I have no clue.
1: It's in England. It also happens to be in the novel, Bram Stoker's Dracula. It happens to be the town that Count Dracula arrives in by crashing his unmanned ship and then turning into a dog and bounding up. Everybody always thinks, if you look, we've got a picture there that happens to be in the drink
2: I
1: of the day.
2: That, yeah.
1: That's the Whitby Abbey, which is almost like 2,000 years old, but it's kind of burned out. Yeah, it's beautiful, but it's a beautiful ruin. And people go, oh, it's like an old castle. It's not an old castle. It's an old abbey, but yeah.
2: Yeah. I mean, you can tell it's an abbey by the, yeah.
1: I think so too. I think it's easy to tell it's an abbey and not a castle, but anyway.
2: Well, because I'm Catholic and I know.
1: Exactly. The history is really good, though. There is a lot of interesting stuff in this history. It is very rich. Of course, it does.
2: Dracul.
1: Yeah, it does go to Vlad Dracul, who
2: the Impaler.
1: The Impaler was the son. The father was Vlad Dracul, and then his son was okay. Because actually, this makes sense. Prince Vlad II became the ruler of Wallachia. Now, Wallachia is not Transylvania; they're neighboring. No. It's kind of like Alabama and Mississippi that are right next to each other. So, you know, if you're from Alabama, you don't say that you're from Mississippi and vice versa.
2: Right.
1: But Vlad was
2: or the Kansas cities.
1: Right. Exactly. You. That's a big one. People do not mess with the river on that.
2: No.
1: But Prince Vlad joined the Chivalric Order of the Dragon, which was a militant fraternity founded by Sigismund of Luxembourg. Do you remember your European history, the Holy Roman Empire, which is basically Germany?
2: Yeah.
1: Okay. He was the king of the Holy Roman Empire. And the Order of the Dragon was dedicated to halting the advance of brown people into Europe from Turkey. Which
2: Hi. That's, you know, crusades and stuff.
1: Yeah. Unfortunately, everything old is new again. And anyway. But Prince Vlad was the father. Now, here's the thing. When he became a member of the militant fraternity, the fraternity was called Order of the Dragon. He took the surname of Dracul, which meant in their language at the time, son of the dragon. So he was like, hey, I'm a son of the dragon. I'm a member of the dragon. Okay, that's fine. His son, Vlad III, added an A to the end of Dracul, which meant son of, and gave us the name Dracula, which admittedly sounds much more sinister than son of the dragon.
2: Right.
1: That doesn't roll off the tongue so well. Anyway. It is a great history about all of this. It is super interesting. And
2: Lonnie and I met Michael Nouri, who played Dracula.
1: I was going to ask you. No way.
2: He was to me the sexiest Dracula, sorry, Mr. Nouri, until Gary Oldman.
1: Who admittedly, I mean, you know, that's the...
2: But I mean, Michael Nouri still is, by the way, very sexy. and very, very nice man. Very, very nice man, by the way. But yeah, we met him on Friday at my friend's brother's memorial because he knows my friend and he did not know Donnie, but he knows my friend. And so he was very there cool. And he had the cutest dog. His name is Charlie. And he was very, very sweet. And it was nice to meet him because I've been a fan of his for a long time.
1: That's super cool. That is super cool. Well, something else that will be cool, well, chilled specifically, is the drink of the day. What happens to be in a Dracula's Bite cocktail, Jody?
2: It's pretty looking, isn't it?
1: It is. It's bloody beautiful. Oh, wait.
2: Bloody, bloody gorgeous. Okay, you need a pre-chilled coupe glass, a shaker, some ice, 2 ounces of raspberry vodka.
1: Okay.
2: 3 ounces of cranberry juice.
1: So very red. Got it.
2: Very red. Well, doy.

0: I found some freshly squeezed lime juice, which will help with the vodka and the cranberry, I think.
1: Right.
0: And then your garnish is a blackberry and or a black rose, depending on what you can get.
1: I would go with the blackberry, but then again, I would eat the blackberry, not the
0: same.
1: Black. Yeah, okay.
0: You combine the vodka, the cranberry juice, and the lime juice with ice in your shaker. You shake it until cold, strain it in your coupe glass filled with ice, because Dracula is cold.
1: Exactly. Cold as ice. Good song.
0: He is cold as ice. Great song. And then you garnish with your blackberry or your black rose.
1: Now, remember, it's got, you know, with that 2 ounces of vodka in it, it could hit some people harder than others, but don't let
0: it bite
1: you. Yeah,
0: I mean, there's some booze in there. Yeah, there is some booze in there. And then some. One of our listeners did remind us that Blackula, one of the blaxploitation films in the 70s, which I've seen.
1: Tom Schafer, we love that mention. Thank you very much for mentioning Blackula. Blackula, it's a fun movie, but yeah, there's...
0: it's a blaxploitation film. It's just...
1: Yeah, it's supposed to be kind of fun. If you go and you look on our Substack for the drink of the day, you'll see Tom's comment there as well. So thank you. Thank you to everybody.
0: I could have put that up, but I figured, you know...
1: You're like, we'll try it unless somebody mentions it. And Tom did. So there you go. If you guys missed any part of the drink of the day, you know what to do. Go subscribe to politicsbar.com. In the entertainment section today in round 5, gotta say the Knicks advancing to their first NBA final since 1999. As we mentioned with Frangela, that doesn't entirely surprise me. Meanwhile, OKC and San Antonio are just beating the hell out of each other. Whoever's going to face the Knicks is going to be beat up as hell. In hockey, Carolina Hurricanes beat the Montreal Canadiens over the weekend, 3-2 in overtime. So that's going to be a tough finals as well for the NHL. Oh, baseball, by the way, your Dodgers doing okay. Freddie Friedman got a 4-run seventh inning last night. Dodgers beat the Colorado Rockies 5-3, which is not, I mean, the Colorado Rockies are better this year. They're not like the team that all the kids who have abusive parents want to be with. But, I mean, you know, they can win a few things. They can beat a few people, the Rockies did. I was surprised. I am surprised at my Nationals, by the way. Washington Nationals, yesterday, got a 10-2 win over the Cleveland Guardians. The team is now above 500.
0: Congratulations.
1: Yeah. We're half as good as the best people, but whatever. Look, they haven't put in enough money for a long time, so... You know, whatever. Also, some other entertainment news. Over the weekend, CBS got their ass whooped again.
0: Did something stupid.
1: Did you see that on Friday? So Stephen Colbert.
0: I saw some of it. I didn't see all of it, but I saw some of it.
1: Well, and that's just it. There are a lot of clips out there that are roaming around. He went to, what is this, Monroe, Michigan. He did a public access show.
0: Well, he started.
1: He did it like 11 years ago, didn't he?
0: Yeah, when he left the Colbert Report.
1: Right.
0: He went there.
1: Right.
0: Right when he got signed to CBS to do the Late Show. So he did his first technical Late Show there.
1: Right.
0: Which is why it was a CBS production, I think.
1: Interesting. Well,
0: because they own that.
1: CBS got their asses handed to them.
0: As they should. That was stupid.
1: They were like, no, we're going to take this down. You can't do this without our permission. And people are like, shut up, jackasses. So
0: I'm sorry, but the original... show was put on the Stephen Colbert website, which is CBS owned. Therefore, people were just sharing clips from that, which means people go and...
1: Right. I mean, look, the American Music Awards, if you missed it over the weekend, because it happened to be on CBS, a channel that a whole lot of people are blocking, you can actually see who won. Because that's just it. There are a lot of people who are now like, if CBS is going to act that way, I ain't going to watch them no more for nothing. Yep. And I totally understand that. They got to learn a lesson the hard way, obviously. Look, we have more news on tap. We have some hard lessons and some good news in the news on tap. So we will get you guys informed and laughing here on this Tuesday evening. I know, it feels like a Monday. It's not a Monday. It's a Tuesday. Jody's here. I'm here. You're here. Freshen your drink and come right back. It's Tuesday night here at the Politics Bar.
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4: Bob Seska.
5: It worked on Tuesday. It worked during the live stream on Sunday. It worked on the Friday after party last week. It worked on last Thursday's free show. Why don't we do some...
6: Are we talking about your penis?
5: That always works.
4: It happens to everybody, Bob. It's okay, not, Bob, it's not a big deal.
0: It's not a big deal, man.
5: 62% of the time, it works every time. Yeah, let's have some more good news, huh? Virginia has expanded climate and clean energy commitments. Abigail Spanberger signed legislation protecting natural resources and moving Virginia back into the regional greenhouse gas initiative while also supporting advanced nuclear and fusion research.
0: You're talking jazz fusion, right?
5: Yeah. Well, I think David...
4: No, Asian fusion. It's cuisine.
0: Oh, okay.
5: Next up, the Colorado River Otters continue a major comeback.
0: Yay.
5: That's not like a minor league baseball team. It's not the Colorado River Otters. Sounds like the name of a baseball team. The actual otters. Conservation efforts are helping river otter populations steadily return to waterways across Colorado. So that's great news.
4: I was kind of hoping that you were going to say that the otters were like the orcas. They were like banding together and attacking rich people.
0: Attacking more yachts. There we go. I like that idea.
4: Went to Vegas and just like jumping out of the water and like biting the people who come out of the casinos.
5: Like Thurston Howell running for his life from the otters, you know, these billionaire
6: Oh my god. The otters got my heel.
5: It's those goddamn otters coming back for us again. That's my impression of a rich person running from otters. Yeah. Seska. It's the Bob Seska Show. New episodes every Tuesday, Wednesday, Thursday, everywhere you get your podcasts and at bobseskashow.com.
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0: 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Talking about politics today can be so frustrating.
1: Right? We all need a place to talk with friends, wind down, maybe get a drink or two.
0: 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Hey, it's Jody Hamilton.
1: And me, Sean Smith-Pierce. The Politics Bar is like a neighborhood bar wherever you are. We'll talk about politics, drinks, entertainment, and more with some folks you know.
0: And some people you don't know yet. 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
1: It is Tuesday evening here at the Politics Bar. Thank you very much. Man, we love hanging out with you guys. And of course, we like hanging out with each other too, which is a lot of fun. I mean, you know, we took 4 days. We came in like twice. Hung out for, you know, did a couple of new drinks for you guys. It was all good. And then we were doing things. I got some sleep this weekend.
0: I know.
1: I like actual sleep. I feel so much better when I get sleep.
0: I joked with one of the people whose neighborhood I walk in, because she just got a new dog.
1: Okay.
0: And his name is Emmett. And
1: hello,
0: he's
1: Emmett.
0: 10 months old, and he's adorable. And so I hadn't seen her in a while. And she said, well, what's going on with the job? And I told her, and she goes, I said, no, but it was great this weekend. I got to sleep till 3.
1: Yeah, you'll be filling in over at Steph's place here because I think...
8: For 2 weeks, starting next week.
1: Well, Bella's out this week, and then is it Steph's out the next week and Chris is out the following week?
8: Steph is out next week and Chris is out the following week, so I'm going to be loopy.
1: Is Chris going to go to Nebraska and go see the zoo? I hope he does.
8: I think he's planning on going to Nebraska.
1: Henry Dorley Zoo is the best zoo in the country as far as I'm concerned.
8: I don't know if he's going to go there, but I think he's planning on going to Nebraska.
1: That's the zoo in Omaha. That's like the zoo. I mean, that is the big zoo, and it is gorgeous. It's, if you like zoos, and this is not your typical, put them in a concrete block kind of a thing. It's got a bunch of land, so...
8: That's nice. That's like the San Diego Wildlife Preserve. I like that.
1: Exactly. You know, where animals can be a little bit more free to do the kinds of things that they do.
8: Yeah, part of the reason I don't like the LA Zoo is they still have at least one, maybe, I think only one elephant. First off, they're social.
1: Yeah, never have a single elephant.
8: Secondly, it's maybe 2 acres.
1: That's not these days, especially with all that we've learned about animals and things now.
8: Especially elephants.
1: Yeah.
8: And it's like, no.
1: Isn't there a place in Tennessee? We have to ask our friends at the Detour Talk, because I think there's a place there where they have like an elephant preserve, I believe, in Tennessee.
8: Well, I mean, the San Diego Wildlife Preserve has giraffes that can roam like crazy. And they are all like a bunch of certain animals that live in harmony in other parts of the world.
1: Right.
8: They live in harmony in several acres.
1: The nice thing with the Henry Dorley Zoo, one of the things that they figured out is they do the walking paths, and they've figured out ways to kind of stage them and then make like moats and things that the animals won't cross. Mm-hmm. So to you, as you're standing there, it looks like the animals are all together in one thing, but it's a visual trick, because there one is in its weirdly shaped enclosure and another is in its other weirdly shaped enclosure that's kind of...
8: Well, it's animals that can't swim.
1: Right. And they're like, you know, and you look and you go, oh, they're together. No, not really. But...
8: Yeah, in San Diego, because we got to feed a giraffe.
1: Yes.
8: And we got to feed a rhino.
1: Mm-hmm.
8: And normally when you go to this thing, there's like 15 people in the back of the truck.
1: Right.
8: But we went down the Monday after Labor Day.
1: Okay.
8: So everybody was back at school. Everybody was back at work. So there was only 4 of us.
1: Nice.
8: In the back of this truck. So, I mean, the giraffes were right here feeding them. I mean, they were so sweet. And then the rhino came right up to us and we fed him an apple and got to
1: And then you said, horn. Look, why don't you just become a Democrat? Because that would... Did you see that? Yes, I saw that. You see that? Yeah, Donald posted on one of his social medias a rhino thing, like he was hunting rhinos. I think that's... It is so dumb.
8: It's violent.
1: Well, it's so dumb what Republicans are doing to each other that way. Obviously, yeah. we don't know the details yet. We aren't going to call a winner, even if they've already called it in the race in Texas. But I think it's stupid, and I think it is self-defeating.
8: Mm-hmm.
1: And I'm glad that some Democrats are starting to pull their heads out of their butt. The Maryland Senate president, we have this in the election war section of the fourth round of the News on Tap. Formerly, he'd been blocking Democratic efforts. He's now saying, you know what, we should redistrict. And some of the other ones around the country are going, because of what the Republicans have been doing, they're saying they're now amenable to fixing things for 2028 so that Democrats have a better fighting chance.
8: Mm-hmm.
1: And look, in the politics and polls section, there's a new strength in numbers Verisite poll. Trump's approval rating. I don't know if you clicked in and read it?
8: A little bit, yeah.
1: -47 just on the economy and pricing. 57% of Americans now name prices as the most important issue, up from 50%, I believe, a week or two ago. Inflation keeps rising as well. We have the inflation numbers, by the way. That's a little bit further up. Happens to be under the second round, under the Trumponomics is failing. The benchmark University of Michigan survey came out on Friday when we had already started our weekend. U.S. consumer sentiment is now at the all-time low ever.
8: No, it's political sentiment.
1: Well, yeah.
8: According to Hassett, it's not, it shouldn't be called that.
1: Yeah, according to Donald Trump's advisor, Kevin Hassett, it's not political sentiment. It is consumer sentiment.
8: It's consumer sentiment. We've gone by that for years. And
1: my wife is a retail, she's in retail sales. She's a retail sales manager before she got the job she's currently in. You know when people are hesitant to buy because they don't, They don't trust what's going on in the economy right now. Nobody trusts what's going on in the economy mm-hmm. right now. Even if you have a supposedly stable job, you don't trust it. Groceries, biggest price hike in years came just last month, and experts think it's going to get even worse. And then we have another piece under Trumponomics is failing, which I know that he will hate. It's a Newsweek piece, but it's pretty good. It compares the Trump versus Biden economies. Biden was never this bad.
0: No.
1: And Kevin Warsh, now I'm not doing the Pacific Northwest accent there. His name actually is W. Yeah, no, it's not W-A-S-H, W-A-R-S-H.
0: Warsh.
1: Warsh, yes. He is the new Fed chair. Although our previous Fed chair happens to still be on the Fed. He's
0: going to still stay on the board.
1: Which I think is great because it basically forces Warsh to stay legit. And with the rising inflation threat, there's no way they're going to be able to drop interest rates.
0: No, they can't, which is good for anybody that has a savings account right now.
1: But it's also good in general for the stability of the market. And when the market is stable, consumer sentiment increases. And mm-hmm. you have to have these kinds of guardrails because we can't trust what Trump and the Republicans are doing.
0: Yep.
1: Especially, so you and I both had some of the same articles on this over the weekend. Did you see the pictures of Senator Andy Kim getting pepper yeah. sprayed by the ice monsters?
0: It's just horrific. This is a man who literally cleaned up crap when he was a congressperson.
1: Feces. Right. From the
0: literal Capitol. Crap. Mm-hmm. And he did not have to do that, but he knew that all the people that work custodial wise in the Capitol needed help.
1: Right.
0: So he's a good man.
1: He's a good man. I've heard a lot of good things about him. I've heard good things from about his staffers. I've heard that it's good to work for him.
0: And Mikey Sherrill was there as well.
1: Mikey Sherrill was there. Several members of the several Democratic members. No Republican mm-hmm. members, but several Democratic members.
0: Is Congress okay with
1: members.
0: It?
1: Well, yeah. And I said, I think it was on Threads, I said to Governor Sherrill, I said, you know, you should say to ICE, you are on land that is in New Jersey. You are allowed to be here by us.
0: Yeah.
1: And if you're not going to allow us in, we're not going to allow you to continue being here.
0: I think she's going to probably start doing that.
1: I hope
0: she
1: should
0: have been allowed in there. I mean, she's the governor.
1: Yeah. And look, the reason why there's so much going on there, we have the story in the news on tap. Protesters started blocking the Newark ICE detention facility over the holiday weekend here. The folks inside are doing a hunger and work strike because the conditions are so bad. Remember, these are little miniature concentration camps, folks.
0: They are concentration camps. There's no doubt about it.
1: Yeah, but I mean, they're not like, you know, we think of a concentration camp as a big sprawling thing. This is like, mm-mm. you know, pushed into a box, which is not good. But there is some good news in Trump's failing immigration war. Over the weekend, federal judge dismissed Kilmar Abrego Garcia's charges in Tennessee, finding the Trump DOJ abused their power and deemed their actions, quote, vindictive prosecution. Didn't Glenn warn us about this?
0: He did. And by the way, should he apply for the $1.8 billion that's bigger than that mm-hmm. anyway?
1: Yeah, from the...
0: I say he should apply for all of it.
1: How about all of it? I think he wouldn't be, he'd be okay with sharing some of it.
0: How about 10 million?
1: With like Alison Gill, you know.
0: Well, she's got 8.647 going.
1: Yeah, 8.647. Wonder what that's. Anyway. Look, there is a fight, but people are fighting back. Honestly, I'm also very glad the feds did drop all the charges in the Broadview 6 immigration yes. protest
0: Good
1: case.
0: For Kat.
1: So our friend Kat Abigazala, who Frangela mentioned earlier, her and her friends. Here's the thing though, is that they still have six figures worth of legal debt. This is
0: again something they should apply for.
1: True. They should apply for
0: this. This is a federal
1: that.
0: Issue, so
1: Jody's right. When Jody's right, she's right. Yeah, they should apply for their share of
0: I say I mean, everybody that's been screwed by this administration.
1: By this Trump regime? Yeah. Look, if you're going to have to go after, if they're going to provide reparations for the traitors, but also make it so that good people can apply for it, okay, let's do that. I got no issue with that. Let's do that.
0: Yeah, give Kat some money. Give Abrego Garcia some money. Give Allison some money.
1: Right, exactly.
0: Comey, who I don't like, but give him some.
1: Right.
0: Letitia James. These people, literally their cases mm-hmm. were dismissed versus those and J6,
1: right?
0: Most of which went to a jury trial. Not all. Actually, right. It was probably 50-50 that went to juries and the others
1: pleaded
0: guilty.
1: Right.
0: Okay. Especially jury trials.
1: Right. Jury trials are not this. This wasn't that wasn't the Trump regime or the Biden administration. It was members of the
0: public. And their appeals didn't work. So therefore,
1: they're guilty.
0: They're guilty.
1: And some of them who were let out, pardoned by Donald Trump, have been rearrested under other crimes like, you know, pedophile crimes, like violent crimes. A lot of them. Yeah.
0: A lot of them. And the thing is like,
1: yeah,
0: it's.
1: Don't make Jody mad, folks.
0: You wouldn't like me when I'm mad. So all of the people that were convicted, the 1,600 around that many.
1: Right.
0: 1,600 that were convicted. Were,
1: right. Yeah.
0: There was a grand jury that indicted them.
1: Right.
0: Not Joe Biden.
1: Right.
0: Not the DOJ. These were juries that indicted these people. Mm-hmm. So then their lawyer went to the prosecutors and said, the prosecutor said, you can plead guilty and this is what you're going to do. Blah, blah, blah. Also, when you are pardoned, you are agreeing that you are guilty of said crime. So mm-hmm. therefore, there's no weaponization.
1: Well, and not only that, like they're trying to do stupid crap. Like we have it in the reparations for traitors section under the third round of the News on Tap. So the Trump DOJ over the long weekend tried to delete press releases from the original charges against the January 6th. They've literally been told there are multiple groups out there, legal groups, health data groups. Basically, there's a bunch of independent groups that backed up most of the government websites.
0: Of course they did.
1: When the Trump regime came in, knowing that they would do stupid crap like this.
0: And by the way, even if they didn't do it, the internet lasts forever. By the way, children, when you do something naked on the internet and you're going to be embarrassed about it later, still going to be around.
1: Right. So, you know, maybe don't do that the first time.
0: Maybe don't do that ever.
1: Just keep your clothes on or keep the camera off. That would be brilliant. Mm-hmm. Actually, one of the things I was kind of, I was surprised at and actually in some ways kind of glad about. So in the fourth round, the section labeled Papal Warnings and Apologies. So Pope Leo.
0: I love him.
1: Did you know the Pope Leo, a.k.a. Pope Bob, did you know that he was a math major?
0: You told me that earlier. I had no, and before he went to seminary school.
1: Yes. Pope Leo, also known as Robert Francis Prevost, made history as the first pontiff to hold a mathematics degree, earning his Bachelor of Science in Mathematics from Villanova in 1977. Did that before he...
0: He's smart.
1: Yeah. Well, the thing is like he, so he put out an encyclical, which drove me nuts when I heard the
0: I know.
1: I heard the young girl over the weekend on the AP News. She called it, what did she call it? An encyclical? She didn't know how to pronounce the word encyclical. I'm like,
0: did she not know how to pronounce encyclopedia? Oh, so she was going with encyclopedia versus
1: I'm not sure what she was doing, but I looked at it and going, you work for AP. You have the AP pronunciation guide in front of you. I get it. It's a holiday weekend and you're like fifth string because I have started. So I didn't rank her out because I was like, I have been that person at the beginning of my career. And then I learned about the AP pronunciation guide and I used it. So I'm hoping that she would do the same thing.
0: She'll learn.
1: But anyway, so Pope Bob put out an encyclical over the weekend. 42,300 words. We have the links both to the write-up about it and the actual encyclical called the Magnifica Humanitas about AI.
0: Mm-hmm.
1: He's somebody who understands math and science and computers, and he says AI must serve humanity. We've got to talk with Bob about this tomorrow when Bob Seska gets here. Because obviously with Trek politics... there is this thing, those of you who are Trek fans know, Data always had an ethical subroutine. You remember his brother Lore did not?
0: Right.
1: It's an ethical subroutine is just math that's written to keep the AI, the artificial intelligence.
0: Not killing things or...
1: Right. You know. And the Pope says, yeah, that's what God would want you to do. Have ethics.
0: Mm-hmm.
1: And if you create something like a robot that can do the things you do, the robot should also, you know... have ethics.
0: Oh, but you're assuming that the people that are creating these have ethics.
1: No. The Pope doesn't assume that. He's just saying that's the way it should be. He realizes there are people who are not. They who do things like create robots to enslave people.
0: Jeff Bezos.
1: It's okay. He talked about that too. Look, we've got more of that story. We've got more from the News on Tap. It is a Tuesday night. Freshen your drink. Do what you got to do. If you don't have your Politics Bar t-shirt, we recommend hitting the politicsbar.com store.
0: I'll be wearing all five that I have next week. You can see what they look like.
1: You'll see them on the Stephanie Miller Show. But right now, freshen your drink and come right back because this is the Politics Bar.
2: We'll be right back after we pay some bills at the politics bar.
9: There's a class of people in America who think they're better than the rest of us. You know who they are. People with enough money and enough connections that the rules everyone else lives by simply don't apply. The Epstein class. You were promised their names. You were promised accountability, truth. We were promised no more forever wars. America first. How's that going? While we're trying to just get by, they cut taxes for their rich friends. They said they were fighting the elites. They are the elites. They said they were draining the swamp. They are the swamp. And they're counting right now, today, on you being too angry, too tired, or too distracted to notice. The Epstein class will keep screwing us as long as we let them. The question is, how do we stop them? At the ballot box. This November, it's our turn.
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0: Most people want a place where they can go to talk about politics, but not get in a huge fight.
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1: We'll have some great guests and a few drinks.
0: Because if we're talking about politics today, drinks really help sometimes.
1: 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Last call on this Tuesday night. Man, I love this. We have a fun time hanging out. We talk about all kind of weird things, both on the microphone and off. If you missed Frangela, who was here earlier, y'all should have been here. But
13: yeah,
1: that's fine. Look, I understand you were busy. You know, you had to take care of dogs. You got to take care of the kids. Take them wherever. Do the thing. You got the work thing. Whatever. Look. Yes, you're listening on the radio, but the best thing you can do is also subscribe at thepoliticsbar.com. It's just $6 a month. 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And right now, remember, it's our birthday month. This last week, this is the last week of our birthday month. So if you go to the News on Tap, just under the first round of the News on Tap, there's your discount button. 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All right, Jody. So we were talking about a little bit of spiritual stuff in the break. You know, a little fun stuff that way. And obviously, I think because, you know, we were talking about Pope Leo before the break.
13: Love him.
1: He's great. He is.
0: I really do. He's like walking the walk, talking the talk. He's like the.
1: He is.
0: In my lifetime. And I thought Frank was good.
1: Pope Frank was good. Pope Bob, I think, is a little bit better. Yeah.
0: They're getting better.
1: Well,
0: they're getting more Christian.
1: Yeah. Exactly. And they're getting more to be more the way that they should be. Like John, mm-hmm. John will be here Thursday.
0: Yes.
1: Yes. We'll talk more about that then. But Pope Leo, we told you about the Magnifica Humanitas, his new encyclical that talks about how AI must serve humanity, not make us slaves of the robots, not make us slaves of the programs, which is important. And he did something else that's related to slavery. He apologized for the Vatican's past role in legitimizing slavery, which...
0: And good for him.
1: It's nice to be like, look, especially when... He clearly understands the role of Pope. The role of Pope is like that of a president or a prime minister to some degree.
0: Kind of bigger.
1: Well, yeah. Well, yeah. But
0: a billion people listen to this man.
1: But you're also picking up on whatever the previous popes did before you.
0: Mm-hmm.
1: You have to take responsibility for what they did.
0: Absolutely.
1: You don't get to go, well, you know, that was Pope Doofus II, and he was a moron, so F him. No, you don't. You go, which, as we all know, Donnie does that all the time. You know, that was Biden. That was Obama.
0: Biden's still being blamed for stuff that he wasn't.
1: Yeah.
0: I mean, how long do they think they're going to get away with that?
1: As long as they possibly can until they are forced to deal with the consequences. And then as soon as they're forced to deal with the consequences, they will immediately shift back and whine about it and go back to their... I think it must be a psych. We got to get the doctor back in, Doc Grammer back in, talk about the psychological stuff, because some of these people, I don't think they can handle the psychological weight of the criminality that they've done, these insurrectionist bastards. And I just think that they give themselves plenty of excuses to be as racist and as misogynist as we were talking with Frangela earlier tonight about, because they know they're wrong. They know they're so wrong.
0: And they don't care.
1: I think they do care. And I think
0: only if it gives them no power.
1: Well, I think they care. Well, I mean, there's I think maybe we're talking about two different groups, because there's the Republican electeds. They care more about the power. Yes. But I'm talking the average Joe idiot MAGA who lies to themselves. And if you push them. It's been easy to see with this runoff election between Cornyn and Paxton in Texas and the interviews that they've given the mainstream media, these people who are like, well, he's a criminal and he's a bastard and he cheated on his wife and he stole from the state of Texas.
0: But he's not a Democrat.
1: Right. Which
0: I saw somebody, I forget who from The Good Liars, was interviewing a woman.
1: Oh, yeah.
0: And
1: they're great about seeing these people who have that.
0: Yeah, they're fantastic. And they're very nice to them. They're very nice to them, by the way. They are super nice. And God bless them for that. And he was interviewing this one woman and he rattled off all these things that Donald has done.
1: Right.
0: It was right before the 2020 election, obviously.
1: Okay.
0: And all these things. And then said, are you okay with that? She goes, well, no. Well, but you're not going to vote. No, I will never vote for Joe Biden. And then he asked her, and I quote, would you vote for Vladimir Putin over Joe Biden in this country? She went, this country? Vladimir Putin. Mm-hmm. Yeah. Over Joe Biden.
1: Wow.
0: Yeah.
1: Wow.
0: I mean, this is how brainwashed these people are.
1: They have been. And this is one of the things, watching what they're doing in the media in Hungary and how they are trying to clean their system.
0: They are doing really nicely.
1: We're going to have to do something similar. Yes, we have the First Amendment, but we also have things that say that you cannot say bomb on a plane. Exactly. Fire in a crowded theater. Right.
0: You can't even say bomb in a waiting line to get on a plane.
1: There is, I can't remember, but B-O-M.
0: There's a comedian.
1: B-O-M, it means something different in Polish. And you still can't be saying, speaking in Polish and use that word on a plane.
0: Yeah.
1: That's.
0: Well, I mean, comedians in line to get, comedians in line to get on, I bombed last night.
1: Right.
0: Wait, what? You said the word bomb.
1: Right.
0: Out of line.
1: Right. I mean, it's So there are limits. Mm-hmm. And I think it's long past time that we need to rein those in, because the poison that has been spewed, and that doesn't mean that there isn't more lefty poison. That doesn't mean that there isn't other types of information. I think all of the informational poison needs to be reined in.
0: I agree.
1: I'm just the fact that there is significantly more right-wing propaganda and poison that's out there. Just saying, it's true.
0: That's not real, according to Donald.
1: Yeah, well, I think he has gotten high on his own supply of right-wing poison. And he doesn't know things. Like, for example, we have this one in the third round under Republicans' corruption land. Commerce Secretary Lutnick. I got it right. I had to think about it. I had to think about it. Donated $5 million to House Republicans before he gave his testimony on the Epstein files.
0: Oh.
1: I know.
0: Corruption that. Much?
1: Mm-hmm. Exactly. Also, the Japanese megacorp SoftBank, I don't know if you've heard of them, they donated $50 million to Trump's presidential library. I don't think there's any books scheduled for... Yeah, exactly.
0: No, it's going to be a hotel.
1: Which they're getting sued to stop that because of where it is in Miami and... Mm-hmm. Meanwhile, the Trump administration has been illegally mandating that an app be downloaded and put into all of their federal government issued phones. It basically is just an app that is worshiping
0: praises.
1: Trump. Yeah.
0: Isn't that in the Donald Trump phones too?
1: I think it is in the new, which the more reviews, the more
0: nobody
1: reviews,
0: likes them.
1: Yeah. They're like, this is a janky third rate knockoff, Android ish phone.
0: Well, it's an older Android, like older than mine, and mine's 2 years old.
1: Remember when I said
0: it has an old school. I like this, an old school, you know, hookup for your
1: headphones. Right.
0: Yeah. I'm with them on that.
1: But look,
0: bring that back, people.
1: Who are we talking to? Like a couple weeks ago, and I said the least they could do is find somebody with a bunch of these janky old phones, slap some gold paint on them, and actually get a phone out. Because remember, this is before they were at that point they weren't actually putting the phones out there, mm-hmm. and then they did. They found they found a bunch of these janky old phones. They slapped some gold paint on them. And
0: apparently it looks like urine in certain lights.
1: Are you, you're into the
0: it's
1: Trump
0: a CNET.
1: Phone?
0: It's a CNET
1: review
0: of it.
1: You're into
0: you're
1: the Trump
0: into
1: phone?
0: The, yeah, exactly.
1: Yeah.
0: I mean, or it looks like it was never made in America.
1: No, and not, it's none. It's, what did they change?
0: It has quote American values, and then for the flag, there's only 11 stripes.
1: There are 13 stripes on our flag, by the way,
0: because of the 13 colonies. Kids,
1: there's a story I didn't even get in the news on tap. There is a park that's like two blocks from the White House here in downtown DC, mm-hmm. and they put up 13 statues. Didn't tell the DC City Council. Didn't tell the mayor. One of them happens to be a statue of a guy who was kind of racist that they'd taken the statue down previously, and they put it back up during this part of this America 250 garbage. There are a lot of ways to celebrate America, and one of the things that we hope you guys are doing is making sure that you're informed, making sure that you're registered. One of the things we need to start doing mm-hmm. now, if you are not already registered, start working on getting everybody you know registered and getting them to vote.
0: And if you are registered, make sure your registration is always up to date, especially if you're in a red state or a red town,
1: mm-hmm.
0: because they're going to try to throw you, especially if you're, my view is, okay. Mm-hmm. After the primaries, re-register as a Republican.
1: Interesting. Well, they may look at your previous voting record and throw it out. I don't think you're wrong. I mean, you can be registered whatever you want mm-hmm. and vote however you want.
0: Or just independent. Just go independent because they're not going to, in general, take independents off.
1: Yeah, they may not. But I think I think we all have to be watchful as far as mm-hmm. that goes and keep, you know, keep our eyes on all of that stuff. We also, I think, need to keep our eyes on this whole Ebola epidemic. The WHO chief is warning, we have this under the disease and illness section, that the fast-moving Ebola epidemic is still outpacing their response efforts. That doesn't mean that it's rampant, but it does mean that they don't have a hold on it as much as they'd like. Kind of like when you've got like a wildfire and they say it's like 15% contained.
0: Right.
1: You're like, okay, I know they're working on it, but it still worries me.
0: Well, Ebola obviously has started to mutate because it's not killing 95% of the people anymore. It's right. down to, what?
1: 50, 60, something like that?
0: 5%.
1: Yeah.
0: So it is evolving into a disease that can.
1: It would help
0: the global pandemic.
1: It would help if we had our viral researchers here in the United States looped in on all this, though. But the Trump administration is keeping them out.
0: Mm-hmm. Oh, they can talk. They can listen. They just can't speak.
1: So stupid. Which is We've got ridiculous. That story in there, too. And then, of course, the story that one of the stories we started out with today, that Trump got his third annual hospital checkup in 13 months.
0: All right. So because I'm on blood pressure medication, I have to have blood tests every 6 months.
1: Okay.
0: Because they affect my kidneys and my liver.
1: But that's not an annual checkup.
0: No, it's I get my physical is in July.
1: Right.
0: And then I have a checkup 6 months later. So it'll be February mm-hmm. of next year. So my full physical is in July. Everything.
1: Right.
0: That I need to get done.
1: He's getting a full workup every 5-6 months.
0: 5-6 months, which means they're monitoring something.
1: Mm.
0: Not just his blood work, because blood work is blood work.
1: Right. And they keep giving him the cognitive test, and supposedly after this 4-hour appointment today, he got 30 out of 30 on the cognitive test.
0: Okay. Did you see Jim Acosta do it?
1: No.
0: He did it live. And he's like, I am, because I'm like, I would be great at everything except for remembering the words.
1: Okay.
0: He needed a prompt and I would need that too. Right. Because I can remember, I'm good at numbers, dates.
1: Right.
0: I can do spatial. I can draw the clock. I know animals. Right. If they give me the four words and I can say them back immediately, doy.
1: Right.
0: But 5 minutes later, I'm going to be like, all right.
1: Look, the cognitive test, first of all, you only give a cognitive test to somebody who has problems.
0: Thank you. And if you take one, he took Thank another you. One today?
1: Yeah. Yeah. That's
0: okay. Yeah. He's
1: going to brag about it.
0: Because he thinks it's an IQ test. Dude, take one of those. Those are tough.
1: Yeah. Yeah. Although,
0: especially when they do stuff that makes no sense and it's like,
1: Well, what does make sense, unfortunately, it's the end of the evening. We got to make way for some of the other folks coming in here on the radio on your favorite radio stations. Although, remember, you can always get the show on your favorite podcast player as well. Tomorrow, Bob Seska will be back in the bar.
0: Yes, he has confirmed.
1: Yeah, we love that. So you saw Bob today, and then you'll see him tomorrow, and then you'll see him Thursday. So, yeah, Jody's like, yeah, get to hang out with Bob. So we hope you guys
0: next week and the week after.
1: Lots of Bob. Lots of Bob.
0: I love Bob.
1: We love Bob. He's good. He will be here tomorrow night. You guys get yourselves home safe, and we will see you back here tomorrow night at the Politics Bar. Have a good evening.
14: I'm Rick Smith, and this is Labor History in 2. On this day in labor history, the year was 1938. That was the day the Keene Mountain coal mine exploded near Grundy, Virginia. Described as a flame-belching volcano, the explosion killed 45 and injured 3 more. It is considered one of the worst mining disasters in the history of Virginia. One surviving miner described the scene saying, quote, "I saw coal-carrying cars, motors, slate, and timbers spouted as if from a cannon." The state mine inspector determined the miners had been killed instantly. The mine had just opened the year before and produced 40 railroad cars of coal a day. But the mine was also owned by the Red Jacket Coal Company. In Mingo County, West Virginia, years earlier, Red Jacket had been a key player in keeping the UMWA out, making its employees sign yellow dog contracts and winning injunctions against union organizing. As a member of the Williamson Coal Operators Association, Red Jacket contributed to the hostile anti-union environment that created the conditions for the Matewan Massacre and the Battle of Blair Mountain in the early 20s. They called in Baldwin Phelps detectives to start evicting Matewan strikers from company housing. In the aftermath of the 1938 explosion, new mine safety regulations were demanded. The inspectors were finally given the legal right to conduct inspections over the protest of mine owners in 1941. However, there was no power to enforce the new regulations. The Phipps family commemorated the disaster in its 1965 song, Red Jacket Mine Explosion.

0: such a fright.
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4: This is a power play. By using our power as legislators to elevate our faith tradition over all the rest, that's the kind of stuff that